0: one, you'll recall, actually exceeded the measurement capabilities of the specific satellite designed to watch the sun.
1: It was by far the largest solar flare ever recorded, and
0: yes.
1: If a flare of that, it wouldn't really take a flare that big. We'd be in danger from an, even an R-class solar flare or a coronal mass ejection if it was directed at the Earth without it, when we didn't have a magnetic field.
0: Huh.
1: Well, we wouldn't need a big one like that. You could forget.
0: We have B, C, M, X, and then put your head between your legs category.
1: Right. No, if a really big one like that happened, you really could forget it. I mean, that would be that. We would be finished. I think there would be a megadeth on the planet.
0: Do you think that the birds, the butterflies, the weird things that we're chronicling now in modern day really do indicate, is that a symptom of the magnetic field beginning to get fluxy and changey and getting ready to move?
1: Yeah, because their ability to migrate is dependent upon a little bit of magnetite that's in the brain. All creatures have this. We have it, by the way. It's located quite near the pineal gland in the brain. We don't really know whether or not it has any function in our brains. But
0: I bet it does.
1: When this happens, we're liable to find out that it does.
0: Huh. So then if the poles flipped, migratory birds would migrate the other way?
1: I think...
0: Or do we not know the answer to this?
1: There would be extinctions among those species, probably, that have committed themselves to the magnetic field being this particular direction.
0: Oh.
1: I'm not so sure that they would. It would depend if they ended up in being sent to places that were viable. Their migrations might continue, but those migratory animals, the migrations all came up in the last ice age or the last two ice ages. When there were animals, flying animals and some creatures like elk and so forth that evolved migratory patterns to get away from the extremely harsh winters. And their bodies made use of the Earth's magnetic field. And if the magnetic field changes, I don't think they're going to work right.
0: I wonder how much of the world would work right. And is that something somebody is studying somewhere? I mean,
1: yes.
0: Do the best scientists know what would happen, what would go wrong with our electronics and computers and ourselves?
1: We would have a complete electronic failure. Every exposed electronic device would be overwhelmed, and you would have power grids going down worldwide because there would just be too much electromagnetic energy being poured into them from above. This would not survive even a few hours without a magnetic field. If there was 24 hours without a magnetic field, the world would be in complete chaos.
0: In your view, Whitley, here's an interesting question for everybody and you too. If everything got wiped out. Let's say we remained alive, but all computers, all records, all control, all electronics, all communications suddenly ceased. Would we survive it?
1: Well, you know, back toward the end of the Roman Empire, people were sick and tired of taxes. They were sick and tired of all of the order of the laws, et cetera, and so forth.
0: Yes.
1: And they kind of walked away from it. 200 years later, there were no roads. There was not even any money in use. Most people couldn't read or write. The lifespan had declined from 45 years to 26 years.
0: Mm-hmm.
1: It was not fun. And that would be the sort of thing that was on the cards if we had a collapse that profound and that sudden. Because we would not have the infrastructure available to fix it. Would not.
0: Clearly, countries like the United States that are, I guess, we're the most dependent on technology of any country on Earth, we would be the hardest hit.
1: And Europe, yeah, we would be. Absolutely. Ironically, the people that would be the least affected would be like in Africa, where they probably wouldn't even, unless there was a gamma ray burst that hit the planet, they wouldn't even know it was happening.
0: Well, maybe that would be the weak inheriting, Whitley.
1: Maybe the meek inheriting the Earth, yeah. The question of when it will happen, of course, one of the troubles with the scientific community is nobody wants to say anything that's too controversial that would draw too much attention to them. Because then their careers are on the line. It's the most unfortunate thing.
0: Listen, my career's on the line if I don't end this when I'm supposed to, and I'm supposed to now. So, hey, buddy, your website is unknowncountry.com. Dreamland airs Saturdays, right?
1: It's on Saturdays from 1 o'clock Pacific, and it is... it's really keeping on keeping on, so...
0: All right, and you do the same thing. You keep on keeping on. Take care, my friend.
1: You too.
0: Whitley Strieber, my co-author. I'm Art Bell.
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1: It is indeed. This is going to be a really interesting program. That's good music to sort of launch it. I don't know why. I just feel it is. A thing about music. It establishes a kind of mood for what's about to happen or what just it did happen. And that's why bumper music is so much fun. Anyway, we're going to talk about technology tonight. Or maybe it's an anti-technology show. I'm not sure. But you know how wrapped into technology I am. It's all around me. My whole life is technology. And that's not an exaggeration. Anyway, one of my best friends here in town runs the best internet company here in town. I guess I could give its name, couldn't I? Air Internet. And so as a result, you know, running a company that is an internet provider, he's incredibly immersed in technology all the time. That's his business. Computers every minute of his day. He's the kind of guy that goes around with a headphone earpiece combination and is talking on the cell phone all the time. You know, it's totally immersed in technology. He and I run various experiments. We're techno buddies, and he just got back from Bermuda. Bermuda's a very unusual place. It doesn't allow VHF radio, so you can't take a radio with you. While there is internet, barely was he able to connect with the regulated situation they've got going. There's something about Bermuda, and you're only allowed one car if you live in, if you're a Bermudan. You can only own one car. Can't have that many on the island, and they've got import taxes and restrictions and all kinds of things, and it's like he suffered for a whole week. Paul suffered. And he got back tonight, just about an hour before the program. I said, hey, Paul, how'd you do? Well, it was all right. We had fun. I said, well, how long was the withdrawal? And he said, well, it was just the first day. He said that I went nuts the first day, and then I was all right. And I said, well, I don't know. I don't know if I believe that. I don't know how you decide how you're going to buy a book. I read the inside cover, you know, when I go to the bookstore, and this one really sounds good. What happens when a graduate of MIT, the bastion of technological advancement, and his bride move to a community so very primitive in its technology that even Amish groups consider it antiquated? Eric Brendy conceives a real-life experiment to see if, in fact, all our cell phones, widescreen TVs, and SUVs have made life easier and better, or whether life might be preferable without them. By turns, the query narrows down to a single question. What is the least we need to achieve the most? With this in mind, the Brendys ditch their car, their stove, refrigerator, running water, everything else motorized or hooked up to the grid in any way, and begin an 18-month trial run, one that dramatically changes the way they live, oh, I guess, and proves entertaining and surprising to readers. So, it's the name of the book, Better Off, Flipping the Switch on Technology by Eric Brendy. And Eric is here, and in a moment we shall talk to him. This should be quite an experience. If you're half as involved in technological stuff as I am, you might want to listen very carefully.

0: Well, here's what I was really supposed to read. Eric Brendy has degrees from Yale, Washburn University, and MIT. He's received a Citation of Excellence from the National Science Foundation and a graduate fellowship from the Mellon Foundation in the Humanities. His book, Better Off, Flipping the Switch on Technology, describes the journey that he and his wife took from the fast-paced life of high technology at MIT of all to a richer, more leisurely, and savory existence living in the country with an old order Anabaptist group that he calls the Mennonites, that's it. Here they learned practical knacks and principles of technological selection that they now apply in their urban home. The Brendys have recently relocated to Old Town section of St. Louis, I guess, where Eric makes his living as a soap maker and rickshaw driver. A soap maker and a rickshaw driver? Really?
1: Yes.
0: Hi, Eric. Welcome to the program.
1: Well, thank you very much.
0: Okay, so we're going to go into country here with you that, you know, that I just probably am completely unprepared to go into. I live in an absolute, you know, as you might imagine, somebody in my business, an absolute technological connected life.
1: Mm-hmm.
0: And I take it, I mean, describe for me what you were living in before you took the plunge.
1: Well, actually, if you had seen me in my early days where I grew up in Topeka, Kansas, you would have probably found me most of the time lying around the house watching television or lying around the house watching or reading science fiction. And Isaac Asimov was my favorite science fiction writer. I looked forward to a future of almost complete roboticization of human life, and I could hardly wait to float around in the little glass bubbles. And so I would say I was technologically as fanatical, if not more so, than you are at one point.
0: Well, we could debate that. That's not the purpose of the program. The purpose of the program is to find out why a man, seemingly obliviously happy doing what you just described, would even consider chucking it all. I mean, what influence caused you to even begin thinking about this?
1: Well, as I grew older, got into my middle and later teens, I think I did start to become disillusioned. And although I can't really pinpoint an exact date, it might have been possibly the time my father went out and got one of the first word processors ever made. And, of course, the idea of this was to save the time and trouble of writing and make it a lot faster and easier.
0: Of course.
1: But my dad spent so much time with that device, I almost never saw him again. And there's something kind of eerie about having your father physically present in the room with you but mentally a million miles away. And I think, although I was not able to articulate it to myself at the time, I think I began to have the first inkling that maybe our time-saving devices are not so much saving time as gobbling up our time and maybe even gobbling us up.
0: Hmm. Yes, you'd have to say, I'd have to respond yes to that. They do gobble up our time. And consider chucking it all. I mean, what influence caused you to even begin thinking about this?
1: Well, as I grew older, got into my middle and later teens, I think I did start to become disillusioned. And although I can't really pinpoint an exact date, it might have been possibly the time my father went out and got one of the first word processors ever made. And, of course, the idea of this was to save the time and trouble of writing and make it a lot faster and easier.
0: Of course.
1: But my dad spent so much time with that device, I almost never saw him again. And there's something kind of eerie about having your father physically present in the room with you but mentally a million miles away. And I think, although I was not able to articulate it to myself at the time, I think I began to have the first inkling that maybe our time-saving devices are not so much saving time as gobbling up our time and maybe even gobbling us up.
0: Hmm.

0: And there's something kind of eerie about having your father physically present in the room with you, but mentally a million miles away. And I think, although I was not able to articulate it to myself at the time, for myself, I think I began to have the first inkling that maybe our time-saving devices are not so much saving time as gobbling up our time, and maybe even gobbling us up.
1: Yes, you'd have to say, I'd have to respond yes to that. They do gobble up our time, but they also create a different, I mean, it's a completely different lifestyle from what you, so anyway, so you were truthful. This began for you very young and kind of with the loss of your father in a way, right?
0: Possibly. Yeah, I think that that was something that disaffected me, not only against technology, perhaps, but maybe against just life in general.
1: And that was at about what age, please?
0: Oh, I'd say that would maybe 13, 14, somewhere in there.
1: But okay, here's the part I don't get. If you were forming all of that even then, you ended up, you know, at MIT and so forth and so on. So obviously it hadn't taken root or even close to it, or you never could have jumped into that technological education.
0: Well, I have to admit that I went to MIT not as a proponent of technology at all, but as a subversive.
1: Well, word. Wait a minute. A subversive?
0: Yes, I was trying to infiltrate the technological establishment in order to do my part to overthrow it.
1: Oh, my God. Really? This sounds like the Unabomber minus the bombs.
0: Well, the sabotage I was trying to do was at the level of ideas, not actually physically destroying things.
1: How do you sabotage ideas, specifically?
0: Well, that's where my experiment comes in, the one you described at the beginning of the program.
1: Yes.
0: I set out to try to get some concrete data to do my own personal experiment, and that's what most of the book is about. I was very lucky. I was kind of swimming around at MIT at first. I won't say that I had everything fell together at once. But on one of the trips from Topeka to MIT, I took a Greyhound bus. And by the way, I took it even though the airline price was the same in order to walk the talk. For me, it was a very primitive form of technology, and I kind of gritted my teeth, took the bus, and actually enjoyed it. But the reason I mention it is that partway through the country on this trip, a man with a big black hat got on the bus and solid black colored clothing, and I assume he was Amish.
1: Yeah.
0: Wheels started turning in the back of my head.
1: Yes.
0: And I sidled over to him the next time we had a rest stop and struck up a conversation. And before you know it, I was getting along great with this guy. I was very surprised. He was actually much friendlier than I was expecting. But I got more than I bargained for. This gentleman came from one of those rare Old Order Anabaptist sects, and I don't specify its name in the book because I'm trying to protect their identity.
1: Absolutely. It's not necessary.
0: I nickname them the Mennonites. But anyway, a very rare group, one of a handful, that not only prohibits the use of electricity and motor vehicles, which most Amish groups do, but also did not allow the use of any motorized or automated equipment whatsoever. And this is very different from most Amish groups. You may not realize this, but most Amish groups use a whole lot of machinery that's motorized.
1: No, you're right. I'm really not aware of the extent of their abstention or whatever.
0: It's gotten so prevalent that in Lancaster County, they can do with a substitute device almost everything that we can do with our electronic devices. They have figured out a way to hook up pressurized air hoses, and in their kitchen, they can use different appliances on pressurized air, which they plug into a socket. It's just not an electric socket. It's a pressurized air hose socket. Anyway, it's very extensive among the Amish to use chainsaws, pumps, stationary farming equipment. And for most Amish,

0: people in this group, the man that I met, were so far back in the past that it would be like for us going back to what most Amish are like. So it's a very, it was a very unusual group, and I was, my heart went pitter-pat when I found out about this.
1: So he would be described then as sort of a radical Amish.
0: Yeah, and yeah, this group, they would trace their origins back to the early 1500s.
1: Maybe a better word should have been fundamentalist.
0: Well, I wouldn't call him a fundamentalist, not really, because I associate that with Bible-thumping Christians. And this group, they're very undemonstrative. I mean, they're not trying to go out and get converts. They're just trying to lead a simple and wholesome life.
1: No, I just meant fundamentalists within the mainstream structure
0: of
1: people
0: the
1: of a like mind. Yeah.
0: Oh, yeah. Yeah. Yeah, they did go, their way of thinking, certainly, they were going to the fundamentals and to the roots of their beliefs.
1: So I'm curious, he obviously, as he talked to you, he intrigued you in some way with this very strict lifestyle. And how did he do it? What did he say that, I don't know, drew you?
0: Well, I don't know if it was anything specific, because it was a very sketchy conversation, but it was, there's something about the twinkle in his eye, and his somewhat jovial manner that made me think, wow, there's something intriguing here, and I want to find out more.
1: I want to know why this man is so happy. Everybody knows you should be frowning and concerned and up to the minute and hypertensive and all that, right?
0: Yes, yes.
1: So probably his calm, good humor struck you as so unusual that you want to know where it came from.
0: Oh, no, definitely. Yeah, he was not. He did not give me the closed-off feeling at all. He seemed to be glad that I was interested in what they were doing. And that was another thing that made this group unusual when we got there, is that, indeed, unlike a lot of Amish groups, they were open to outsiders. And they had several outsider families had come in and joined them.
1: Huh. Do you think the reason, I'm sure you investigated to some degree, that the other outside groups who were in, you know, with these folks, had made the decision, did it correlate with yours?
0: To some extent, yes. And to some extent, no. There had to be a very strong religious dimension for people to actually join the group. I mean, formally join. We never formally joined because, of course, we were there to look at the technology and how that affected their way of life, and only for a limited time were we there.
1: Or the lack of it would be more to the point, I guess.
0: The lack of it.
1: I mean, how simply do they honestly live? You said no machines, no computers, no TV, no telephones. No. How far did it go?
0: Well, they didn't have indoor plumbing. Now, that was one thing that I wasn't that interested in, that particular thing, because I didn't view that as an automated labor-saving device so much. But they didn't have indoor plumbing. They didn't have, as you say, telephones. They didn't have automobiles. They didn't have refrigerators. Of course, none of the other electric kitchen appliances.
1: Wow.
0: No vacuum cleaners.
1: Really? That's pretty radical.
0: Yep.
1: And so, what do they do to entertain themselves? I mean, what does a typical Mennonite family do?
0: Well, that's a good question, and, you know, I mean, that gets to the whole heart of everything. One of the things that I found is that it's often very hard to distinguish between what is work and what is recreation, or what is work and what is festivity. And to understand why I say that, maybe I should get to maybe the central feature of my findings, if you will. And that is, you know, as we talk here, would you like me to maybe read something from the book to give you a taste of it? Or would you rather I just described
1: it? Yeah, just describe it.
0: Okay. Well, what happens is when you're doing the manual labor, which, of course, is very prevalent when you don't have automated machinery, and you're doing the manual labor for your daily bread or your livelihood, whether it be in the house, in the kitchen, or out in the fields, what happens is manual labor has this curious property of becoming self-automating. You start to forget you're doing it. And if you're working with other people, you start to talk. You start to enjoy each other's company.
1: I suppose.
0: And they have a saying, many hands make work light. And it's very true. When you get together with people, you forget you're even working. And look at the economy here. You're getting exercise, and you're not even aware of it because you're talking. You're getting physical exercise that your body needs, and you're also getting a kind of social experience, which your social self needs.
1: I suppose all of that's true. Hold on one moment, Eric. We're here at the bottom of the hour. Eric Brendy is my guest. And he just, you know, we're going to have to explore that early time, that subversive nature. That's pretty interesting. Anyway, imagine it. All of that you use now every day in your life, gone. Just flat gone.

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1: It is indeed. This man walked away with his wife, I might add. We're going to ask about that. Walk away from everything. Eric Brendy is here, and he went to live with this group called the Minimites, who virtually don't have anything. I mean, nothing that you and I use. No internet, no refrigerator, no flushing John. That one's really over the top. But, I mean, all the rest of it, too. Everything that you use and do just about every day, they didn't have any of that stuff. And he went to live there with his wife. That we're about to ask about.

0: We're going to withhold the name of the village that Eric and his wife went to, but we are going to learn some more about this village. And one thing I really want to ask you, Eric, my wife, I'm asking on behalf of my wife, by the way, your attitude about technology and so forth is pretty apparent, maybe even antagonistic or worse. toward technology. But, I mean, when you made the decision finally to do this, did you go to your wife and say, listen, hon, I got this idea? Or did you, how did you approach that? Or was she already in every step of the way toward this decision?
1: Well, it was a lot dicier than even that because she was only my fiancée. And I made sure that she had completely fallen in love with me before I broke to her the news of my research interests, at least in detail. She did know something about my interest in the Amish, and she said, oh, I've always wanted to live on a farm.
0: Yeah.
1: But by a farm, she meant a three-acre suburban lot in Ayr, which is a suburb about 30 miles west of Boston.
0: Yes.
1: The train did take a ride by Walden Pond, though, I guess. That was her idea of simple living.
0: And so you just made sure that she'd die for you before you popped it.
1: I guess it was, you know, it just sort of happened that way. Maybe it was conveniently timed.
0: What was her life like prior to your popping this question?
1: She worked as an accountant in downtown Boston. And she managed... she used computers to manage several office buildings and keep their books.
0: Oh, I bet.
1: And she had a 10th-story office with a little window overlooking the utility shaft, and she had one potted plant in her office to remind her of the country. So in one sense, she was primed for a change. She had so much stress from her job and from the monotony of it and from grinding those numbers day in, day out, that she actually was grinding her teeth away, and she had to have an orthodontic kind of a harness put on her mouth at night so she wouldn't grind her teeth.
0: Well, we do lead really stressful lives, don't we? That is part of the I guess it's what you buy when you buy into all this technology. That's what you buy.
1: Well, and I think that in my wife's case, or she was my fiance at the time, it shows that the lack of physical exercise is actually stressful in a way because she couldn't move, her body had to make up for that by grinding something. And I think that, you know, today they talk about carpal tunnel syndrome. One of the factors behind that is the lack of physical resistance that a keyboard offers your fingers. I think our bodies and our fingers crave to be used, and the fingers crave to squeeze something, and if they can't, they go bonkers.
0: I'm thinking about that. Yeah, the keyboard's easy, but you think we're meant to get physical.
1: Well, I think it's kind of like, I think of an analogy of, you know, whole wheat bread. It used to be that they took all of the bran out of bread, so it would be white and fluffy and easier to chew.
0: Right.
1: And then they discovered that, no, our bodies need a certain amount of fiber and roughage for our digestive system to work right. And so they put the fiber back in. And I'm saying, why take all the physical exercise out of our daily tasks? Why not leave that in as well? Because we need that squeezability in our hands. We need to work our hearts a little more. And if you take it out, then you're just going to have to go back and recover it. And that explains a lot of the lost time in our modern life. We're always playing catch-up. We're having to do these self-imposed exercise regimens on top of our daily work in front of the computer. And we're having to create quality time to make up for the lack of real-life social interaction when we're in our cubicles.
0: Our cubicles. How antagonistic toward, I don't know, things like television and computers and the internet, that sort of thing, how really antagonistic are you toward it?
1: Well, I would say...
0: being honest.
1: Very. I mean, I don't have a computer or a TV or a VCR in my house.
0: Do you think these things are evil? That's just...
1: They're not in themselves. I mean, they're not bad in themselves, but I think that especially any kind of device where you sit in front of a screen,
0: yes,
1: and see only a two-dimensional image while your body is motionless, is a very inefficient use of your time. Not to say that you can't achieve certain things that might be necessary and valuable during that time, but it's a very inefficient use of your time because very little is happening. Your eyes are just flickering a little bit. Your fingers are twitching a little bit.
0: Well, there is input, though. I mean, if you're on the Internet, conceivably, you know, unless you're cruising porn or some such, then otherwise you may be getting educated or...
1: I'd say that that's sort of single-dimensional as opposed to a kind of an experience that's many-layered, and it's the many-layered experience that we found working with these people we call the Minimites, where you have the physical exercise at the lowest level, the lowest layer, that becomes unconscious, and then you have the social experience, another layer. And then you're experiencing nature, you're feeling the breeze, you're hearing the birds at another level. And then you might be sort of half pleasantly daydreaming. So you have this multi-level. Oh, and then you're exercising a certain amount of physical skill and know-how. So at several levels, your body and your mind are being gratified, they're being used. And it's a very compressed, much more efficient use, I think, of time. So that at the end of the day, you don't say, now I've got to run to the gym to do my workout, or now I've got to hunt down my kids so I can create some quality time with them, because you've been getting that, you've been getting it all along.
0: But, you know, with this attitude, which, you know, I'm not in a position to judge, I guess maybe it's fine, but you did, after all, degree from Yale, Washburn University, and MIT. Now, I can't imagine that you made it through to a degree with your attitude about these things, because you would have had to been using these things to a great extent to even make it through.
1: Actually not. I typed all my papers on a manual typewriter, even through graduate school.
0: Really?
1: Yes. And it helped that I had been a pianist growing up. I played the piano, and so I was used to that physical resistance. And I was pretty dexterous with my fingers.
0: You must have read a lot.
1: Read a lot. Oh, you mean, but reading a book?
0: Well, yeah, you know, studying, as in studying.
1: Oh, yeah. But my body really rebelled against, I got cabin fever in a library. I never really savored that. It was kind of being on a bed of nails for me. I was restless. I was always restless in graduate school. And I really was eager to get out there and do my field work.
0: Well, field work. Let's delve into field work a little bit. Maybe I'm going out on a limb here, but it seems I'm getting the vibration that your attitude about technology was so radicalized, stick with me on this, that you were out to... perhaps sabotage it, in some way stop the march forward of civilization altogether and to turn the clock way back. Is that an exaggeration?
1: Well, I would say it's just a little bit of a mischaracterization in that I don't see progress as something moving in a linear way, and that, you know, if you go back in time, it's worse, and if you go forward in time, it's automatically better. I think that there have been periods of time in history when culture was in a state of balance and harmony, and we've had periods of time in history when it was very discordant. And I'm just aiming for a balance. Whether you call it backwards or forwards, it doesn't really matter. And I just think it's pretty apparent that we're out of balance right now, that we are spending more time meeting the needs of technology than our own needs, and that we're chasing, running around, trying to always play catch-up because our technological responsibilities seem to outweigh our own personal responsibilities so often.
0: Hmm. I'm trying to digest that and and see if you could in any way be right. In other words, we're becoming a slave. We're becoming a slave to this stuff.
1: Yeah, you have a car, for example, is not just a neutral tool to achieve your end. It's a complex, energy-consuming being.
0: Yeah.
1: It has needs of its own.
0: Yes.
1: It has a need for fuel. It has a need to occupy space. It has a need to be maintained. And it's quite expensive. Its first need is to be purchased. And that's quite expensive. And all these things take a lot of time because we have to earn a lot of money to pay for them.
0: Try living in L.A. without one.
1: Yeah, and then you'd spend a lot of time just sitting in the car, too. One time, somebody asked Henry David Thoreau, why he didn't take the train from Concord to Boston. And he said, hey, it's just faster to walk. And what he meant by that was by the time he earned the money to pay for the train ticket, he would have already been there. And then he would have also gotten some exercise on the way.
0: Yeah, I guess. I'm going to be a hard sell, I'll tell you. A very hard,
1: all right,
0: hard sell.
1: Keep trying.
0: What do you mean?
1: I mean, keep picking away at me and see if you can find the weakness in my argument.
0: Well, I'm not really trying to find a weakness in your argument. I'm more trying to understand why it's better. I think that's important for me to understand why the kind of lifestyle. How long did you live with this group of Minimites, by the way?
1: We were there for 18 months. Although, I mean, at the end, we were torn. We tried to think of a way to stay.
0: Really?
1: But for various reasons, there were many factors hanging in the balance. We ended up tipping towards not staying.
0: Well, you were in big trouble. I mean, in a way, because you were going to write a book, which you have written. I guess that was in the plan the whole time, wasn't it? Or was it not?
1: Well, it sort of was in the back of my mind. I wrote a series of articles while I was there, too, that were published in various magazines. And from that, once I had amassed those, then I thought I had enough for a book.
0: Well, that was had to be somewhat technological as you launched yourself into that thing. Word processors, no?
1: Well, eventually I did get a word processor.
0: See,
1: I don't
0: you
1: have
0: are.
1: A computer. Although I write out the stuff longhand, and I do put on a word processor. But, you know, let me say, too, that as wary as I am of technology, and specifically our modern labor-saving devices, I never say that any particular thing is bad in itself. And all of them do have a legitimate use. I can't think of it. Even a nuclear bomb, if you take the scenario in that one movie about, was it Armageddon?
0: Yes.
1: There was this asteroid coming towards Earth.
0: Yes.
1: And that was the only way that anyone could think of to stop it. And that might happen someday in the future. So even a nuclear bomb has possibly a healthy use that would benefit mankind. So I just think it's the overuse or the misuse that's really detrimental, and it's so prevalent that I can't sound like I have a very negative attitude towards technology, but I think it's more of the attitude that something good can be made very bad through excess, like gold under the King Midas touch. Gold is a great thing, but if everything you touch turns to gold, that's not a good thing.
0: What do you think would happen if suddenly this country, for whatever reason, just got on a limb here and imagine it suddenly embraced everything the Minimites did and it threw off all its technology, a country as dependent on it as we are, but we all somehow came to this great understanding of the better way to live, the one you've been describing tonight. Do you think this country would survive?
1: Well, if it were sudden, no. I mean, it would be a cataclysm because everything would fall to pieces.
0: Yes.
1: Technology is the pillar that supports our society. And if you pull the pillar out right now, it would cave in. But, on the other hand, if there were a gradual change in consciousness, I do think that our economy is simply the expression of a multitude of individual economic transactions. And as individuals gradually change their habits and their spending habits and how they get around and what kinds of technologies they use, then the economy would just change accordingly. I mean, the economy exists to serve us, not we, the economy. I think that's a more plausible scenario, because I don't really think that suddenly everybody, after reading my book, is going to rush out and throw away all their technology, as much as I might fantasize about that.
0: And you would like that.
1: Well, right. No, I have to say, I mean, I might fantasize about it, but I don't think that realistically I would want it, because, as I said, it would be cataclysmic.
0: Cataclysmic. But if a few people do it, that'd be all right. What is it in the Menomites' religion that mandates to them, apparently, that they live in this manner?
1: Very good question. Well, as I mentioned, the Menomites are part of the larger Anabaptist movement that dates back to the early 1500s. And there's a couple of things that go together to make them predisposed to less technology. One is that, unlike other Protestant religions, they place a real premium on community interaction, and they always have. In their theology, the salvation of an individual is partly dependent on the salvation, on the efforts of the group. I mean, you're partly accountable for your neighbor's salvation. So they became very sensitive, especially in modern times, to technologies that undermine the cohesion of their community, such as the automobile, which spreads people out and dilutes the quality of your interaction with your next-door neighbor.
0: Why couldn't you argue that the automobile allows more interaction among individuals that otherwise geographically would be prevented from interacting?
1: Well, I think that you could possibly argue that, but what first comes to mind is that you can only enlarge the radius of your mobility by diluting the quality of your interaction.
0: Huh.
1: You have a less intense but broader kind of interaction. And I think that's the intensity of the interaction among neighbors, next-door neighbors, that's so critical to the vitality of these communities.
0: Many groups who are radical, religiously or otherwise, have an attitude about women that generally is fairly prehistoric from modern points of view. They think of women as walking one step behind, barefoot and pregnant. Is that in the Menomite thinking?
1: Well, I think if you looked at them, first I should say that it's hard to generalize amongst these Anabaptist sects, and some of them are much worse in that respect than others. Some are more enlightened than others. And there's a whole patchwork of these groups. But the group that I was with,
0: yes,
1: I would say that perhaps from a distance,
0: yes,
1: a modern observer might say, oh, this is antediluvian. These are the stereotypical male-female.

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1: It is, and Eric Brendy. And by the way, how much more technological can you... I tell you what, I got so interested in what Eric was saying that I blew right through the last break. I mean, I'm just absolutely fascinated with this because I'm struggling, really struggling, to get it. And I don't exactly get it yet. I mean, why would anybody throw away everything that's modern? The Internet, television, radio, even electricity, light. I mean, all the very basic things that we use to live today, just totally toss them and start a completely different lifestyle. And maybe I've got one answer to that myself. Anyway, back to Eric Brendy and all of this in a moment.

0: absolutely fascinating. I really mean that. And you would have to understand the lifestyle that I lead. I mean, I am absolutely 100% admittedly immersed in technology. In fact, tomorrow night, I just can't wait to tell you about something that's going on in the ham bands. These mysterious, long-delayed echoes that cannot possibly be, because radio goes at the speed of light, so you can't have an echo that comes back to you 20 seconds later. It's impossible. But let me tell you, it's happening. And so I'm dying to tell you about that. That, you know, that's the kind of thing I'm immersed in, right? And my wife, well, Ramona spends a lot of time these days watching her favorite reality TV series on the net, streaming video, Big Brother. And, you know, so we're just so deeply involved in the technological world that you might as well cut off our right arm if you took all that away from us. And so I just, you know, you went into a world that I can't even comprehend, Eric. Listen, what would you say are the three key inventions of the last century that have radically impacted America?
1: The automobile, the computer, and the television.
0: Huh. Really? In that order?
1: Well, probably more like the automobile, the television, and the computer in chronological order.
0: Yes. I suppose, yes.
1: I think those three alone, if we scale back drastically on those,
0: yes,
1: I think that so many social problems would just go away on their own, and so many of our personal psychological problems or problems of lack of contentment of various kinds would also go away on their own. So much of the time, it's hard to trace the symptoms that we experience in day-to-day life to the actual technologies that may be at the root of those symptoms.
0: How old are you?
1: 43 now.
0: 43. Well, as you get older, Eric, life seems to speed up.
1: I've noticed that. Yeah.
0: I'm not exactly sure what it is, you know, what that's all about. But these days, and especially with the technology, I do acknowledge that it causes the days to blur together, sort of, in the sense that they're so filled and active with all of these things that you're sort of denouncing. That they blur together. And I wonder if you go live the Minimite life like you did, whether life slows down.
1: Well, very definitely. And when you take your time, each moment holds so much more. If you're speeding along,
0: yes,
1: using technology, your experience is kind of thin and blurry, just as you said.
0: Yes.
1: And I wonder if, you know, when we all get to our deathbeds, what's going to flash before our eyes? Is it just going to be this incoherent blur? Is it going to be a series of reruns from I Love Lucy? Or is it going to be something real, something from a real experience?
0: Oh, I think you're probably right. I doubt that the last time you were on Google will flash before your eyes. You're going to consider perhaps the very rare moments of life, living this technological life, that have a lot of social interaction or, I don't know, important moments in life one way or the other.
1: I would hope so.
0: Well, I would think that would be the case. Okay, so let's investigate this lifestyle a little more. What about basics like medical insurance, medical technology, suppose, for example, you suddenly had cancer. Does a Minimite say, well, it's God's will? Or does a Minimite go to the hospital and get radiation treatments?
1: Well, you'd probably have to distinguish between what a Minimite might do and what I might do. And I wouldn't necessarily endorse what a given Minimite might do. I think that
0: what would the average Minimite do?
1: I think that they often waste a little time in a case like that and say they're going to look around for a natural cure.
0: Yes.
1: And I knew one, well, not a Minimite, but I knew an Amish lady who did that, and she wasted time. And then by the time she finally got around to what she really needed, it was too late.
0: Mm-hmm.
1: And that, of course, is in keeping with a very radical minimization of technology. I'm not quite so radical, because my whole complaint is not that we should get rid of technology so much. It's just that our technology isn't interfering with the good life. And the point is to achieve the good life. So when technology promotes the good life, I'm all in favor of it. But there is kind of an Achilles tendon here. If you're trying to live a simple life with less technology, as we do, say, in St. Louis now, our health care costs and our insurance have become very burdensome. And for many people, it seems to prohibit them from trying to get off the treadmill. They think they need to earn the money to pay for the health insurance costs. But what I say is that the biggest component today of our high health insurance is our sedentary lifestyle. It's so unhealthy to be sitting all day at a computer or sitting in a car and not getting the exercise. That explains so much of our high cost of medical care, all the heart operations.
0: Yes.
1: They've now reclassified obesity to be an illness covered by Medicare. That all goes into the kitty and explains our high health insurance costs.
0: Yes, but an argument could be made that we're living longer than ever before. But the average lifespan has increased, not decreased.
1: Yes,
0: and that's due to medical innovation and, you know, I guess getting immunized against certain diseases, and that's all technological.
1: Well, but, you know, actually, if you look at it closely, and this is something I did while I was at MIT, the biggest reason why lifespan has increased, it has to do with more like sanitary water supply.
0: All righty then.
1: And
0: sanitary water supply.
1: That's a technology that I think
0: know,
1: is fine.
0: But you were telling me the Minimites have got basically a hole in the ground.
1: Well, they use springs or wells or cisterns for
0: mm-hmm.
1: the water supply.
0: But, I mean, still, that's a brutal way to live. And you know, maybe you talk your wife into everything else, but when you took her there to live with the Minimites and she found out it was basically a hole in the ground, how did she handle that?
1: Well, actually, the spring water that we got was very good. It was wonderfully tasty, and it was perfectly sanitary. I think when you run into really serious problems with drinking water, it's oftentimes in cities. That's why typhoid, 100 years ago, 150 years ago, was concentrated in industrialized cities because you had large amounts of people working in these factories, and they didn't have good enough water, and there was raw sewage overflowing. And that was actually a bad technological side effect.
0: I know, but you're still not telling me how your wife reacted to the facilities being that away.
1: Oh, you mean like the indoor plumbing situation?
0: Yes. Mm.
1: Well, one thing that was a little different from our house was a little bit different from the ones around us. It was a cottage that the Minimite farmer next door had just bought from English people, namely American outsiders, like us, and it had a toilet in it. We didn't have running water because we didn't have the electricity turned on, and it was run by an electric pump. But we did have a toilet, and there was no outhouse. So what we did was we would pump water up from the cistern outside and use that water in a bucket to flush the toilet. Now, there's a whole chapter in my book about this, and our neighbors felt sorry for us.
0: They felt sorry for you?
1: Our Minimite neighbors, actually.
0: Yes.
1: This illustrates an important point.
0: They
1: thought we were going to too much work to have to pump the water up from the outside because most of them had indoor pumps or they had water that flowed directly into the house from a spring, sometimes pumped by what they called a ram pump, which is a non-motorized pump that converts the downward pressure of water into upward lift. So you can get,
0: right,
1: for every 10 feet that goes downhill, you can get 100 feet of upward lift. And so our next door Minimite farmer generously offered to install a ram pump so that we could get water from our spring directly in the faucet and into the toilet in our house. And that astounded me. I was resisting at first because I thought that would compromise my experiment. But then I realized that many or most of the other Minimites in the community use that kind of method. And so that illustrates an important point, that these people were not about trying to create back-breaking labor or joint-wrenching kind of bucket lifting and hauling. They saw that there was an important place for certain kinds of labor-saving technology. So there again, I guess the point is to enhance life using the right selection of technology, not simply to get rid of technology altogether and suffer the consequences, whatever they may be.
0: But even the Minimites would have to have dealt with the outside world for various reasons, for basic trade and getting hold of things they need. There would have been payments, and probably, I don't know, any household has to run on some kind of budget, maybe mortgages, maybe rent, that sort of thing, right?
1: Mm-hmm.
0: Minimal things?
1: Mm-hmm. Well, these people certainly interacted with the outside world, and that did create certain kinds of tensions and difficulties.
0: I would think so.
1: Because the biggest problem in that community was to coordinate produce sales with grocery stores, because these people, of course, grew a lot of fruits and vegetables, and the grocery stores in the area loved them because they were the best around.
0: Sure.
1: And very fresh and pretty much organic. But the problem was to coordinate the shipments, because these are large grocery store chains and they were on a timetable.
0: Yes.
1: And so the only way to do that was by telephone. And there was a big discussion in the community because it was getting out of hand. Although the Minimites did not have telephones in their homes.
0: Yes.
1: They did use telephones at payphones at convenience stores, sometimes neighbors' phones, that they would just pay the neighbor to use the phone as if it were a payphone.
0: I was going to ask where they kept the evil instrument. So they just sort of used payphones or neighbors' phones when they had to.
1: Yes.
0: There was no other choice.
1: Right, and that created tension, and there were discussions going on when I was there
0: about whether it was a breach of a very closely held belief.
1: Well, not that they believed again that telephones were evil in themselves, but that because people were running and back and forth to use the telephone, it was becoming a kind of rat race, and they were always very critical of what they called the rat race. And they wanted a slow and leisurely pace.
0: Got that.
1: So they were being infected by the high pressures and deadlines of the world outside of them.
0: Yes. Anyway, it settled out, I guess. Would this be a Minimite headline in the paper, you know, phone use debated?
1: Well, if they had their own paper, which they didn't, but...
0: Oh, that's right. They wouldn't have a paper. What am I talking about?
1: And they all were pretty much there in person, although I was not allowed because I wasn't a member to discuss their personal intra-community affairs. But I did find out about it. Somebody leaked the information to me.
0: Oh. So leaked the information to you. So, they were aware that your mission there was not to become a believer and a new Minimite, but to report on their lifestyle. They knew that.
1: Well, they knew that at some level I might be writing about them. I told them that, and that's why I promised them not to disclose their location or their names.
0: What is it they're worried about?
1: Well, vanity is one thing.
0: What do you mean?
1: They don't want to get a big head, and they're afraid that publicity will make them feel vain and proud about their way of life.
0: Oh.
1: So I never even tell them when I've written anything about them. They don't know about this. I haven't told them about this book because they wouldn't want to know.
0: And they sure as hell won't be hearing it on the radio. So no problem there. But I suppose somebody might tell them. I mean, word might make it back that my God, Eric's gone forth, and he's written about us.
1: Well, indeed, and it does get back, and I found out indirectly that all of the articles I wrote about them while I was there got back to them.
0: Ho-ho. Ho-ho. And how was that greeted, do you think?
1: Well, they pretended not to know.
0: Ha!
1: And I pretended that I didn't know they knew.
0: Really?
1: Yes.
0: What a charade.
1: But there again, they are striving not to feel vain and proud because they know pride goeth before a fall.
0: All right. I'm sure the Mennonites look at and discuss and judge various technologies in the world. It must be like the latest new evil, awful thing to emerge. So what do you see emerging now that might potentially be dangerous to the continuation of our species, something Mennonites consider so dangerous?
1: Oh, well, I kind of, to keep informed, I kind of go to, every once in a while, now this is my guilty pleasure, we don't have a television set, but we do occasionally go to the movies.
0: You do?
1: Oh, yeah.
0: Okay.
1: And I don't think that that's bad. I mean, it's an occasional form of entertainment.
0: No, you're an, besides, you weren't ever really a Mennonite. You had Mennonite sympathies, maybe,
1: right.
0: But that's about it, right?
1: Yes.
0: Okay.
1: But anyway, I find that that the movies are more candid about what the future holds in technology than our modern scientists are. I really think that some of the what I've seen in the theaters give us a pretty good glimpse of the way things may happen in the future. I think they're only reporting, they're only projecting into the future the kinds of research that's currently going on today. Say at MIT, people like Marvin Minsky and Ray Kurzweil are actively looking forward to the time when we can download our minds into hardware.
0: I have interviewed many people about that coming technology, and gee, Eric, I can only imagine how the Mennonites think about that.
1: Well, the critical thing about that to me is that Ray Kurzweil, in his book, The Age of Spiritual Machines, which I read, equivocated at a critical juncture in his discourse. When it came to the point where he had to say whether our minds will actually survive the transition from our body into the computer, he kind of said, well, it doesn't matter just so long as it simulates our mind when it's on the other end.
0: Hmm.
1: And I kind of thought, wait a minute, isn't that the all-important question?
0: Well, yes, of course it is. But yes, of course it is. And I had no idea there was equivocation in that area. I thought that if you were to transfer your mind to a computer, why, you'd be in that computer fully aware. But Eric's saying, well, hey, maybe not. Maybe you'd just be part of a machine with no awareness at all. How bad would that be? We'll be right back.

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1: It is indeed. I wonder if the Menomites had... I wonder if their ideas... I mean, after all, they're not exposed to television and radio and all these things that make us think about different things and expose us to ideas. So I wonder if they've minimized their own flow of not just information, that ideas that flow from that information as well. So the whole topic is absolutely fascinating. Eric Grindy is my guest. He lived that way for 18 months. He'll be right back.

0: in modern society, I know my friends and I are constantly debating what's going on in the world. You know, we've got the presidential race and a lot of sharp differences and things to talk about. And I wonder if being a Minimite doesn't mean that, to some degree, you're minimized, your worldview is all local and no global. In other words, the flow of ideas must be very minimal indeed, Eric, isn't it?
1: Well, I think you've latched onto something there, and I wouldn't go necessarily to the extent that the Minimites do in this regard. But let's look for a second, though, at the value of it. I think there's a drawback to being ultra aware of everything around the globe, because you have a limited amount of time and a limited amount of awareness space in your brain, and it's going to inevitably take away from your awareness of your immediate local community to some extent. I mean, there's the paradox that most of us today know a whole lot more about what's happening on the other side of the globe than we do about what's happening with our next-door neighbors, and they certainly don't have this problem among the Minimites.
0: That's probably a true statement. We know more about the other side of the globe than we do about our own neighbors. I'm sure you're correct.
1: And for them, it's the opposite. Of course, almost all the news is the local news. You know, what's going on in the community.
0: Yes.
1: And I was surprised so often. Something might have occurred, like say in the morning, that one time I bought a pig from the guy next door. By noon, if I went to the general store, somebody there would say, "Oh, how do you like the pig you just bought?" And they didn't have telephones.
0: Maybe that went in place of a bulletin about the Middle East.
1: Yeah, I mean, the news traveled fast, and you had to be careful, too, never to give the wrong impression about anything. There was a lady who was interested in converting and joining this community, she and her husband.
0: Yes.
1: And she made a very serious mistake very early on in her stay when a neighbor donated to her a jar of green beans that she'd canned.
0: Yes.
1: To tide her over until they could get their own stuff going.
0: Yes.
1: And she made a comment that was a little bit disparaging about the flavor, that she preferred the flavor of the kind of green beans that she got in the cans at the store.
0: Yeah.
1: And this, I don't know how it came out. I'm sure she didn't mean it to be not nice, but this spread like wildfire throughout the community that our food was not good enough for her.
0: God.
1: And she never, I don't think she ever quite recovered from that. She had to be really careful because things were, it was like a megaphone. You said something and it was broadcast.
0: Dude, was she driven from the community or something or what?
1: Well, there was just... She got off on the wrong foot. Yeah. Went to the general store. Somebody there would say, "Oh, how do you like the pig you just bought?" And they didn't have telephones.
0: Maybe that went in place of a bulletin about the Middle East.
1: Yeah, I mean, the news traveled fast. And you had to be careful, too, never to give the wrong impression about anything. There was a lady who was interested in converting and joining this community, she and her husband.
0: Yes.
1: And she made a very serious mistake very early on in her stay when a neighbor donated to her a jar of green beans that she'd canned.
0: Yes.
1: To tide her over until they could get their own stuff going.
0: Yes.
1: And she made a comment that was a little bit disparaging about the flavor, that she preferred the flavor of the kind of green beans that she got in the cans at the store.
0: Yeah.
1: And this... I don't know how it came out. I'm sure she didn't mean it to be not nice, but this spread like wildfire throughout the community that our food was not good enough for her.
0: God.
1: And she never I don't think she ever quite recovered from that. She had to be really careful because things were, it was like a megaphone. You said something and it was broadcast.

0: that was a little bit disparaging about the flavor, that she preferred the flavor of the kind of green beans that she got in the cans at the store.
1: Yeah.
0: And this, I don't know how it came out. I'm sure she didn't mean it to be not nice, but this spread like wildfire throughout the community, that our food was not good enough for her.
1: God.
0: And she never, I don't think she ever quite recovered from that. She had to be really careful because things were, it was like a megaphone. You said something and it was broadcast.
1: Dude, was she driven from the community or something or what?
0: Well, there was just, she got off on the wrong foot.
1: Yeah.
0: And I think that she, they eventually moved away within about 4 to 6 months.
1: This sounds like a very, very strict culture.
0: Huh. Well, that's, and that's one reason why I don't think we would have ever conceived of joining in a formal sense and, being baptized in the community.
1: Well, all right, but you said that when you left, there was a debate. You said when you left the community, there was...
0: Right. Well, we never were considering joining, but we were considering remaining neighbors and staying in the proximity. There were
1: And what? Beginning to get a TV and a telephone and... I mean, obviously, if you're going to remain there to some degree, you couldn't become the enemy.
0: Well, yeah. We would have changed some things, but not major things. I think... we ended up at the end of our stay getting a horse and buggy and selling our car. We could only afford it by selling our car. And we actually, this is kind of a radical thing, we did buy some land there as a hedge. My wife had some savings that we weren't using during our stay, but we were reserving them for a possible down payment. And we did buy a place as a hedge. Because it came up, and we knew if we didn't buy it, it would slip out of our fingers, so we bought it as a hedge.
1: You mean a Mennonite piece of land?
0: Yes, because one of them was relocating, and there was kind of a story behind that it would take too long to go into.
1: Uh-huh.
0: And so we were on the fence. There were several factors that went into the decision. We ultimately ended up leaving and selling the place.
1: Uh-huh. Who would you say of the two of you, you and your wife, was more in favor of returning to some portion of the new world, the real world?
0: Ironically enough, even though the deal that I finally did strike with my wife before coming, now this is backtracking in time, before leaving Boston.
1: I'd been a fly on the wall for that discussion anyway.
0: The deal I struck with her was that if she agreed to join me for the first 18 months of our marriage, and we did get married just shortly before arriving, if she agreed to join me, then at the end of the stay, she would have a deciding vote in where we would move after that.
1: Uh-huh.
0: But, ironically enough,
1: yes,
0: she was the one who was more reluctant to leave than I was.
1: She had become more minimized than you.
0: Yeah, I think she would have been perfectly happy to stay. But there is a wrinkle in the plot that I don't want to give away. There's a couple things that happen in the book that I don't want to reveal right now.
1: All right. Let's talk about the book for a second. That's fair. All right. The book is Better Off, Flipping the Switch on Technology, and Two People, 1 Year, 0 watts. Now, that's pretty cool. 0 watts. Zero energy used. And the story of his life for 18 months, his wife. And, there are various ways to get this book. It's I've got a hardback copy of it right here. Eric is willing, he told me just before the program, he's willing to sign the book. So you can get an autographed edition of this book. It's a very nice hardcover book. By doing what we're about to tell you. We're going to give you some information here that will let you get a hardcover of the book signed, which is very valuable. How do they do that, Eric?
0: Just send me a check to my home address. And I have some books that I got from the publisher. My name is Eric Brendy, spelled B-R-E-N-D-E.
1: Ought to be another E on the end of that, but all right.
0: Just one E at the end.
1: Right.
0: And that's 2037 Allen Avenue. That's 2037 Allen, spelled

0: Allen Avenue.
1: Right.
0: And that's in St. Louis, Missouri, and the abbreviation for Missouri is M-O,
1: mm-hmm.
0: and the zip is 63104. And the book is $24.95.
1: This check would be made out to you personally, right?
0: Right. And I'd appreciate it if you could throw in $3 shipping, but if you're poor, I'll even send it to you without the shipping charge because I get it at a somewhat of a discount from the publisher. If you're in Missouri...
1: All right, I'm sorry. So what is the price of the book?
0: $24.95.
1: And it, as long as you, if you're poor, that would be it. But then otherwise make it $27.95, right?
0: Right.
1: So $27.95 for most. That's a pretty cool thing about the poor there.
0: And if you're in Missouri, add 7.5% sales tax, but only if you live in Missouri.
1: Only if you live in Missouri.
0: Right. Otherwise, it's an export, so there's no sales tax.
1: Mm-hmm. And so if they live in Missouri, you will sign it and then walk it to their house, right?
0: Possibly.
1: Yeah, you know, you pretty much now... I mean, tonight must be a big exception. I mean, let's think about this, Eric. Not only are you on a telephone, but you're hooked up to me, which means that you're on satellite, which means that you're on 500 radio stations radadiating all this RF, FM and AM alike in the giant mass coverage of the United States. In fact, the whole world. Now, how does that strike you?
0: Well, I guess my first response would be to say that you've got to go where the people are. If I'm going to reach people in technological society, I don't go to Fiji.
1: No, you've got to use technology to reach them.
0: Right. And again, too...
1: when you finish the program tonight, are you going to go sit in the corner and whip yourself a little bit?
0: Well, we do have a telephone, and that's, you know, at the end of the book, I do mention there are some things that we would do differently than the Minimites, because it was an experiment to try out what they did and see what would be the right level of technology, not to decide in advance that this must be the level of technology. And one of the things we do differently is we would have a telephone, and we do have a telephone. One problem with not having a telephone was when we had our child. We did give birth to a child during the stay there in the first year. We had a real snafu because my car broke down and I had to retrieve the Minimite midwife. And there's a harrowing account of what happens there. So telephones come in handy.
1: Well, yes, they do. So your wife, then, is in labor, and you're probably having a sort of a panic, and you're thinking, I'm going to call a hospital or I'm going to call a doctor or something, right?
0: Well, we had prepared for this labor, of course.
1: Of course.
0: And we had not yet sold our car to buy the horse and buggy.
1: Where were you hiding your car?
0: There was a shed in back. Camouflaged it back there.
1: Oh, but their eyes should have to see a car. Okay.
0: And but we had planned for this well in advance that I would drive to the midwife's house, and she lived about 6 miles away,
1: mm-hmm.
0: on the very opposite side of the community. The problem was that my wife's labor was not very typical. It was a sudden stabbing labor. And her contractions, within a few minutes, were only 30 seconds apart.
1: Mm-hmm.
0: And we were told, oh, they'll be 20 minutes apart for hours before they start to get closer together. Well, I went into a real panic and dove into my car, drove it too fast, hit a bump on the road, and unbeknownst to me, I triggered the fuel shutoff valve. I didn't know that had happened. All I knew is that my car would not go anymore.
1: Where were you on the way to?
0: Well, before going to the main midwife's house, I my wife suggested in the middle of the throes of her labor that I go to the assistant midwife's house. She was only a mile away.
1: So that's what you were going to use the car for?
0: Well, yes. I used that car to go there, and I had to jog the last half a mile to that house and get in her horse and buggy.
1: Mm-hmm.
0: And it was in the middle of the night, and then come back. And luckily, my wife had not given birth yet, but that took about 10 minutes.
1: Well, while you were sitting in that horse and buggy on the way back with the midwife,
0: yes,
1: were you thinking, I wish to God I was in my car right now?
0: Yes.
1: Yes. See, so...
0: So there's another use of modern transportation that I think is legitimate, rapid transit in cases of emergency. And that's one of the reasons why our life expectancy is higher than in ages past. When you had emergencies, medical emergencies, there was no rapid form of transportation, and people would just die before the doctor ever got there. So that's, you know, I will hand it to the automobile for that. That's a very important use. I'll concede that.
1: All right. What about the Minimites themselves in an exactly similar situation? I suppose a Minimite would not have access to a car under any circumstances, so it would be horse and buggy no matter what, right?
0: Well, that's not quite true, because in this community, if there were urgent reasons, they would allow somebody to borrow a neighbor's car, or at least not borrow the car, but ask the neighbor to take them somewhere and then, you know, make an offering, pay for the trip.
1: Huh.
0: Plus, there was a doctor in town who backed up the midwife, and that doctor had screened Mary, by the way, to make sure she was not a high-risk pregnancy.
1: Mm-hmm.
0: He also was available. If you could phone him, you could phone him up, and then he could run out and to the rescue in his car.
1: Well, it's just amazing to even think about this for me. I can't say that I've properly absorbed enough, you know, I guess, I don't know, emotion from you about why this kind of a lifestyle would be in any way preferable, so that I can understand it. Maybe it's so foreign to me and so completely foreign, you know, that I can't imagine. I just can't imagine doing it, Eric. I can't. And
0: well, you know, that's a very valid reaction. The real test of whether it's for you or not is whether you feel a need for it. You may be perfectly contented, you know, within technological society.
1: I am. I am, Eric. Can't deny it. I am.
0: But I do think that there are lots of people out there.
1: How many people do you think, listening from a percentage point of view this morning, who have listened to what you've said, are thinking to themselves right now, you know, in my heart I know he's right, I've longed for this, and I would love to give it all, everything up, and go and live that life?
0: Well, I wouldn't be surprised if it were over half. For a couple of years after we did this experiment, I was a cab driver in Boston, which is a diametric thing.
1: It certainly is.
0: And I did that because we decided we wanted to earn money so we'd have enough money to pay off a mortgage, so we wouldn't carry a mortgage.
1: Yes.
0: And I just decided to just do whatever I could do, and that was the only thing I could do in Boston to make money. But anyway, the reason I mention that is that I'd often get people whose jobs were directly related to high tech, people from MIT, people in the high tech industry,
1: right,
0: capital, venture capitalists in high tech, and almost always, the more high tech they were, the more wistfully they talked about the way of life I was describing, because I just come back from it, and I would always be talking about it, and I thought that was rather curious. They seemed drawn to it.
1: Eric, did you ever read the Unabomber's Manifesto?
0: I did, actually. I did after the whole thing blew over, yes.
1: Well, you know, I thought, crazy as he was with respect to the bombing and the killing and all of that, that parts of the manifesto somehow made sense. Did you feel that way about it?
0: Yeah, and I thought that the main drawback of the manifesto was that it was written in a kind of a rigid, student-y prose.
1: Yes.
0: But if it had been written by somebody like Calvin Trillin, it could have been a very good book. By the way, one of the victims of the Unabomber wrote one of the blurbs for my book jacket. His name is David Gelernter. He's a
1: no kidding.
0: Yeah. He loved the book.
1: All right. Well, you know what? I think I'm going to love it too. It's just, and maybe that'll lead to more of an understanding that I've been able to wrap my intellectual tentacles around tonight. I'm Art Bell, and in the nighttime, this, of course, is Coast to Coast AM. We're going to turn it over to all of you in a moment.

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1: This is a really interesting reaction to Eric Brendy tonight. Is really interesting. A lot of extremely positive comments are coming in, you know, fast blasted and otherwise. And people are assessing Eric as absolutely genuine and, you know, a true believer in what he's saying and what he did and all the rest of it. And a lot of people are agreeing with it, too. Here's something from the back of the book, one of the reviews. This calm and unjudgmental account of living a little more lightly on the earth will do readers more good than 1,000 of the self-help books crowding the bestseller lists. It'll make you think about your own life more than you've thought about it for years. And for that service, we can be deeply grateful to the talented Eric Brendy. And it goes on and on. And that's kind of that's the kind of fast blast I'm getting right now, for the most part. Now, I do have one here I want to read in a moment by you'll never guess who.

0: remember I told you about my friend Paul, who owns the internet distributor here in town, one of the best. And Paul fast blasted me, and he makes a very good point that Eric might want to try and answer. I mean, the Minimite lifestyle is one thing, but Paul fast blasts, hey, try being a Minimite here in our Nevada desert heat without air conditioning, you could die. Now, there's an interesting conflict potentially, Eric. I mean, if you applied that lifestyle out here in the middle of the desert where I live, oh, about 20 miles from Death Valley, in the middle of the summer, you'd probably be deader than a doornail. And so the only alternative would be air conditioning or some facsimile thereof, or you're dead.
1: Yeah, but you could say something very similar about what if the Minimites had to live in northern Alaska.
0: Yeah, I do say that. What if they did?
1: Well, but I don't think they have to. I mean, if global population pressures get to the point where people will be forced to live in otherwise inhospitable areas, then, of course, by all means, bring in the technology that will make that possible, if we have to colonize other planets, for that matter.
0: But would your position be that the fact of the matter is, people don't have to live in Alaska. People don't have to live in the desert. People don't have to live in these places. They can darn well live someplace where a Minimite lifestyle works. Is that it?
1: Well, I mean, I think that's the short practical answer, but I mean, if I really wanted to address what he's getting at, is, you know, if we have to live in a place that is very inhospitable to the human anatomy and we have no other option, then of course bring in the technology that'll make it habitable if we ever have to colonize other planets, if we run out of room here. I'm sure we're going to have to make technological adaptations.
0: Yes, indeed. We would have to, wouldn't we? But in the meantime, though, the Minimite position would be don't live in those places.
1: Sure. But, you know, let me address, too, the issue of air conditioning, if I might.
0: You might.
1: I do think that, not that there aren't times when air conditioning may be a very good idea, but I do think that, in general, its use is greatly overrated. Because what it does is it overrides the body's own natural air conditioning system.
0: Hmm.
1: I mean, all other air conditioning systems just borrow this idea from the body that by evaporating a liquid from a surface, it draws heat from that surface and therefore cools it off.
0: Hmm.
1: And that's what the liquid on our bodies uses, sweat. And the liquid that the air conditioning uses is Freon. But if you have air conditioning, your body never makes the adjustment. It never acclimates to the ambient temperature.
0: That is true.
1: And so, and that is a physiological process. It takes about 2 weeks. The body has to sweat differently, has to reroute the blood flow differently. It takes about 2 weeks for that to take place. And if you are always in an air-conditioned environment, you never allow the body to do that. I think here in St. Louis, we haven't turned on the air conditioning at all this year or last year.
0: Very laudable.
1: And that frees us up to go outside and not feel the horrible blast of heat.
0: Mm-hmm.
1: So we actually gain a season, and we don't really lose that much in the way of comfort. Now, there are some days when it is really brutally hot. And for those days, we just go to the swimming pool. We just say, hey, uncle, we'll go to the swimming pool.
0: All right. Look, I've got a lot of people who would like to ask you questions. And remind me before the hour's up, and we'll again give the address where you can get an actual autographed copy of this.
1: Okay.
0: Of your book. But in the meantime, a lot of people do want to ask questions. First time caller line, you're on the air with Eric Brendy. Hi.
2: Yes, my name is Alan Rhodes.
0: Just give me your first name only.
2: Alan.
0: All right, and Alan, turn your radio off, please.
2: That's okay.
0: A prerequisite to getting on the air. There's a delay system that will confuse you. Okay, Alan, so what's up?
2: Oh, I'm from Georgia. I just want to make a few comments about your guest.
0: Sure.
2: I didn't get the first part of the show, and I apologize for that. But I think a distinction should be made between the Amish and the Mennonites, USA. Now, the word is Mennonite, not Mennonite.
0: Now, this is a name he assigned to a specific sect so that he wouldn't have to give their real name, sir.
2: What group was, I mean, can he talk about what group he's identifying with?
0: No, because he wants to give them, you know, they would like to keep their anonymity, so he agreed to do that. I understand that. I hope you do, too.
2: Well, I'm very disturbed in this mixing up of that name with the Mennonites, which is the main line, Mennonite Church, USA.
0: Mark, do you want to address that, Eric?
2: Which is totally different.
0: Yeah, I got that.
2: Totally different.
0: I understand. Do you want to address that, Eric?
1: Well, okay. There are, the group that I was with was a part of a larger Anabaptist movement, which has three main branches we know today as the Amish, the Mennonites, and the Hutterites.
2: That's correct.
1: There is a spectrum among the Mennonites. You have Old Order Mennonites that still drive horse and buggies, and then you have a more mainstream Mennonites.
2: That's correct.
1: That are very similar to everybody else. Sometimes they wear head coverings.
2: That's correct.
1: But even in the more liberal groups, sometimes they don't.
2: So you were with the Old Orders?
1: I was with a group that was with the Old Order. Whether it was Mennonite, Amish, or Hutterite, I don't want to say, because I don't want to give too many clues to their identity. That's why I nickname Mennonites, because the one characteristic they really have is that they minimize the use of technology.
0: So, all right, so we're past that caller. Anything else?
1: That's all I want to say. And then I coined another word, minimation, for minimizing the amount of automation one uses in one's life. And that was the principle of technological selection.
0: No, I've got it. Okay, clear on that. Wild Card Line, you're on the air with Eric Brendy. Hi.
3: Hi. I'd like to say one thing, that I'm a longtime listener to Art Bell. I've been listening for a long time to you. My wife and I, we've joined a Vichy Amish Mennonite community here in California. And one thing that was very hard for me to let go was my wind-up radio to listen up to the evening news with Art Bell.
0: Well, apparently you have not yet let go of it because...
3: Is that one thing, yes.
0: You are, well, I don't know about that one thing. I mean, you're calling me. Now, that's...
3: Well, we allow phones.
0: Oh, I see. Okay.
3: Business.
0: Sorry.
3: Yes.
0: All right. So
3: the other things
0: business.
3: I had let go with TV and a lot of other things, though, like TV entertainment,
0: yeah.
3: Computer net, things that go along with technology that your guest has been speaking about.
0: Well, how are you faring without those things?
3: I remember you were commenting about your friend who went to the Bahamas, you know, and he had that. I had the same thing where I missed it a great deal.
0: Actually, Bermuda.
3: Oh, yeah. Bermuda, yeah. I'm sorry.
0: They're really tight. I mean, no radios, no computers.
3: Yeah.
0: Pretty minimalistic.
3: Yeah.
0: Anyway. So, how are you faring without these things, sir? Are you happy?
3: Oh, yes. That's one thing that really made it worthwhile was the community. I mean, really, when you join the community, you're part of the body. It's just like your body. If you stub your toe on a door, you don't hit scold the toe for hitting the door. You take care of your toe.
0: Mm-hmm.
3: The same thing is true with the members of the community. If one gets hurt, they all help. And so even building a house or getting, you know, making sure you get food and all your necessities basically are
0: communal. It's very communal.
3: Yes.
0: Yes. Well, I'm glad you're happy. For my part, Eric, frankly, I don't like people that much. In other words, this requires, that's a very harsh statement to make, I understand, but this requires a very harsh interdependence, and it is a very community-oriented, I don't want to say communistic because that wouldn't be fair at all, but certainly communal, I don't know, kind of living, right, where all for one and one for all, that sort of thing.
1: Mm-hmm.
0: Is that right?
1: Oh, yeah.
0: Yeah.
1: And But I think that one of the reasons why it is so inviting, the community is so inviting, is that, as I put it in the book, that manual labor craves collaboration. When you're working together, or when you're working, there's something about working physically that draws out of people their personalities. And
0: sure.
1: And I think it's partly because since you're there to work and not necessarily in order to get to know people, but the purpose is the work, it actually paradoxically frees up your social self to get out of its shell.
0: Oh, sure.
1: You're not trying to get to know people, and so you do.
0: And so you do, right. Makes absolute sense. In a Mennonite community, I mean, it's got to be essentially like everywhere else. In some ways, there are going to be some people whose guts you hate, you just absolutely hate. I'm sure the Mennonites have that kind of stuff going on, don't they? That's just human.
1: Yes, it is, and it does happen. And that can be a real thorn. But there was a rule, or a rule of thumb, that one of the women in the community told me that helps their community succeed, which is that whenever you get a comment or a reaction that strikes you the wrong way and you think you feel offended, never assume that it was the way the person intended.
0: Hmm.
1: Always go back and make sure you understood what they said. And 99 times out of 10, you misconstrued what they were saying.
0: And then pull out the taser gun. All right, let's keep going. East of the Rockies, you're on the air with Eric Brendy. Hi.
4: Good morning.
0: Good morning.
4: This is Sherry in Fort Worth.
0: Hey, Sherry.
4: I grew up in a middle-class, old-school, bohemian type family. I was raised by my grandparents, and everything was kind of slow-paced. And I was just wondering how the children fare in that type of setting, in the Mennonite setting, as far as when they get older. Because, you know, when I got older, I went a little crazy.
0: Ah, yes, the old Catholic girl theory, basically.
4: Yes.
0: Right?
4: Big time.
0: The wild ones.
4: Oh, yes.
0: Well, Eric, that's a pretty good question in a way. As the Mennonite children grow, do they reach a stage in, oh, I don't know, maybe their teen years or just beyond, where suddenly they rebel and go out and taste the world?
1: Well, unlike the Amish
0: yeah.
1: in Lancaster County that have a wild rumspringa and run around all over the place and drink a lot of beer and go crazy,
0: yeah.
1: These people did not. These adolescents. And one reason was that the people in this community had congregated in this remote part of the country where we were precisely to get away from that wildness that was in a lot of other of these settlements.
0: Hmm.
1: And I will have to say that the results were pretty successful. I found that the youth there were extremely mature and self-possessed at a young age. There was an 11-year-old boy, 11 years old, mind you, living next door to us, one of the Miller children, and he would come down and monitor our activities and make sure we were picking our beans at the right stage, and he had this air of authority, of a seasoned experience about him, that I've never seen, even in kids a lot older than he.
0: So he was completely immersed happily within the Mennonite lifestyle.
1: He almost glowed. He had kind of a halo.
0: Oh,
1: he had this healthy glow.
0: Was that typical of Mennonite youth, or was that abnormal?
1: Well, I don't think it was atypical. I think he might have been more so than most. And he was the youngest in the family, so maybe he was doted upon a little bit more.
0: Okay, but again, most Mennonite children don't go through that kind of rebellion and go out and become part of the world and say, there's more of a world out there.
1: I never heard of it there. They didn't have.
0: Wow.
1: They had very well-organized hoeings and and other activities, singings for the youth, there's a chapter in my book called A Hoeing, and it describes what the hoeing is like, and it's very charming.
0: All right, so, ma'am, it sounds like that's the answer to your question.
4: Can I ask another quick one?
0: Sure.
4: What about the outside people that emerge into that type of setting? Don't you feel that's kind of a regression? And I understand that every once in a while we need to step back and, you know, take a look at the big picture before we can move forward, you know, if we got a certain problem that we need to work through. But to me it almost seems like you're regressing. Is there a specific reason, or was there something that possibly you felt like you missed out on as a child that might have brought you to this curiosity?
1: Well, I missed out on a lot of things as a child because I was in such a televisionized environment growing up, and my father was so preoccupied with his technology and his profession that, yes, I did crave to have real human contact and do something real with my body and not feel cut off. And for that very reason, for me, it was not a regression at all. It was a way to progress and recover things that had been, that technology had deprived me of.
0: But Eric, I'm sure any psychologist would just have a field day with you with regard to your father, wouldn't he? In other words, you probably have an incredible amount of suppressed anger at technology for what it took away from you in terms of your relationship with your father. And that could manifest itself. Well, in your case, I guess, it's cathartic. You wrote a book for the Unabomber. The Unabomber might have experienced something like you did, Eric, only it manifested itself in a different way. Is that fair?
1: Well, even if it's true that there's a really powerful psychological motive for what I wrote, I don't think that takes away from the actual substance of what I wrote.
0: Oh, not at all.
1: It provided me an incentive that the average person wouldn't have had.
0: Absolutely, not at all. That isn't what I was trying to say. Just
1: right.
0: That you unleashed your, I guess, anger over what happened with you and your dad by writing about it, by going and living this lifestyle. Anyway, there certainly are parallels. Darkness, quiet, silence.
5: I've come to talk with you again.
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1: Does it get any better than this song? It's the Mennonites for sure, the Mennonites. We'll get it straight. Anyway, what an incredible program, really. Eric Brendy is my guest. He's written a book. You can get a copy of it. And I'm just about to tell you how to do that again. So get a pencil and paper, if you would, please. No matter. I wonder if it's fair to say that leading this lifestyle, as Eric led it, would lead automatically, or maybe even it would be preceded by a very large turn among anybody to, religious, embracing some very deep religious belief, some very personal, very strong belief that all of this is the way human beings should be living, and that what we're doing in society right now, particularly American society, is so out of balance. Is that so, Eric?
2: Well, I do think there is a natural compatibility between religion and living less technologically, because in both cases you're pursuing a goal that's intangible. And so there's a natural affinity. A person conceivably could go without a lot of technology for other reasons, you know, for humanitarian reasons or for ecological reasons.
1: Mm.
2: So it doesn't have to be, but there is a natural compatibility between the two things.
1: All right. A lot of people want to speak to you, and I'm about to get that, but you did write this book. I suppose... is that what you are now going to become, Eric, that you're back in the world? Are you going to become an author? Are you going to continue down this road? Or
2: I'm definitely going to continue the way I am. And writing is just one of several irons I have in the fire. I have the soap making, the rickshaw.
1: Yes, I meant to ask you about that. You operate a rickshaw? You're a rickshaw driver?
2: Mm-hmm. Well, properly called a pedicab.
1: Yes.
2: Taxi that's pedal powered.
1: Yes.
2: And I have a prototype. It's the only one of its kind in the world. There's, besides the driver, there's room for four passengers, one of whom can pedal.
1: Yes.
2: And it's a very snazzy design.
1: Passenger has to pedal, or they're simply, can pedal?
2: One of the passengers may pedal if he or she chooses.
1: Yeah, okay.
2: Sitting beside the driver. And sometimes I take my son out, who's 11, and put him in that seat and give him 50 cents a ride. He's my assistant when I do that.
1: Do you take calls like a taxi company?
2: I
1: need a rickshaw over here at so-and-so.
2: That's why I did get a cell phone, because otherwise people couldn't get a hold of me.
1: A cell phone.
2: It's I don't really like having it, but I'm trying it out with the cell phone. But most of the time, people really just hail me on the street.
1: Huh. And how's the rickshaw business in St. Louis?
2: Actually, surprisingly good. Downtown St. Louis has a lot of restaurants and hotels, and there's a lot of conventions, and there's two major sports stadiums for the Rams and the Cardinals.
1: Oh, indeed.
2: So there's a lot of activity going on down there, and the distances are far enough that people don't necessarily want to walk, but they don't want to necessarily take a regular cab.
1: Well, how does a rickshaw navigate on the street without getting into trouble?
2: I was just in New York on my book tour.
1: Yes.
2: And I saw them all over the place in Manhattan.
1: Well, what about St. Louis, though?
2: Well, if you can do it in Manhattan, you can do it in St. Louis, because the traffic is, you know, 20 times more heavy in Manhattan than St. Louis. There's really, downtown St. Louis is not that heavily trafficked. It's not that busy of a downtown center. A lot of the business has shifted over to Clayton, which is a near suburb.
1: All right, look, I don't want to let this pass. If you'd like a copy of the book, it's $24.95. If you're poor, he'll actually send it to you for that price. If you can afford it, and I assume most of you can, it's $27.95. That's $3 for shipping and handling. You'd write a check to Eric Brendy. He's my guest right now, E-R-I-C. You're going to send this to his home. last name, Brendy, B-R-E-N-D-E.
2: And I'll autograph it.
1: And he'll autograph it for you. And you'd send it to 2037 Allen Avenue. That's 237 Allen, A-L-L-E-N, Avenue.
2: 2037.
1: 2037, I'm sorry. 2037 Allen Avenue, St. Louis, Missouri. That's M-O for Missouri. 63104, is that correct?
2: Right.
1: Zip code 63104, and he'll send you an autographed copy. And I guess the book, Eric, is a kind of like a tour through your entire experience. Is that it?
2: It starts out with some of my childhood, then moves on to MIT, and that's the launch pad for the experiment.
1: All right. West of the Rockies, you're on the air with Eric Brendy. Hi.
3: Hi. How are you?
1: Quite well, thank you.
3: Good. Well, I'm. this is Ann from Walnut Creek, California. Hi.
1: Hi, Ann.
3: And I wanted to say that, first of all, I'm an ex-computer programmer, and I started programming in 1963 and retired from the Harvard Computing Center in 67. And I hate the direction that computers took. I still don't have a computer. I'm going to break down and get one. But I do think that the direction computers took has really dumbed down our society.
1: In what sense? Explain.
3: Well, in business, what's happened is that employees are trained to use the computer screen, and they're trained to use it exclusively, to not go outside the box of that computer monitor frame.
1: Yes.
3: And so they and they're not trained to know what their company does. So whereas it used to be that one could talk to somebody in an organization, and this includes like our legislators' offices, for instance, and get information, but now they don't know anything and they've lost their natural curiosity. They've accepted the situation. They've become passive and apathetic. And that, you know, and then with TV, of course, now I haven't watched TV in 4 years.
1: So, in other words, you're charging that with email and computer contact, there's no more human contact, even though it might be by phone or in person or whatever. It's
3: well, actually, I wasn't thinking of email and contact by computer. When I finally reached the point where I can no longer be effective in doing research other than by computer, because everything's on websites now, be it whether or not it's good information, it's the only information.
1: Well, you're making a case for it, though, not again.
3: No, I'm saying that it's a fait accompli, and so I've got to join the fray, but I'm going to be very reluctant. And I think that it's done a number on our brains, and it's also lowered the level of general knowledge in this country.
1: Gosh, I don't know if that's true.
3: Oh.
1: The World Wide Web, I agree that a lot of it's trash, but you know, it's like anything else, depending on how you use it. It can also be a treasure trove.
3: Well, I hope that'll be true because I'm going to get a computer soon. But I think the average person, you know, has because they're not learning things from other sources, including the classroom. The average and well, there's not as much conversation going on at home.
1: Well,
3: but
1: right.
3: That's for a lot of reasons.
1: All right. Well, my guess is Eric agrees with you on all the negatives about the computer. But you see, Eric, there's somebody. She's going to go ahead and take the plunge anyway. Fait accompli, she said, and she's got to go ahead and do it. Would you try and talk her out of it?
2: Well, I'd encourage her to read the short novella by E.M. Forster, The Machine Stops. It's a wonderful, wonderful piece. And it, even though it was written way back in, I think, the 1920s, it accurately forecasts our modern work and home environment in which people sit in front of this video monitor all day long and never leave. And they all of their limbs have atrophied to the point where they can almost no longer walk or go anywhere. Of course, that's not quite how it's turned out. But I do think that there is something very insidious.
1: Do you think, like, you remember the words from the year 2525, our arms and legs hanging uselessly by our side? You remember that? Is that where it's going?
2: Well, I do think that we are suffering a lot of physical symptoms of the lack of use of our bodies. And even though our arms might not be shriveling, our hearts are suffering from plaque buildup because of the lack of exercise.
1: Uh-huh. First time caller line, you're on the air with Eric Brendy. Hello.
4: Hello.
1: Hi.
4: How you doing?
1: Okay, sir.
4: Yeah, let's see. Actually, I had more of like of a comment.
1: What kind of comment?
4: Kind of a general comment, just about tying in, you know, the minimalists, the minimites with the things that are happening globally, as far as the whole planet, you know, kind of dying here, supposedly.
1: Well, you know, in a way, it's a very good question. The planet, we can argue, I think, reasonably, is in ecological trouble, Eric. And I wonder if the Minimites are even aware of this or anything else outside of their locked, I mean, they really lock themselves away from any world news, right? It doesn't come by TV, it doesn't come by radio, it doesn't come, I don't even know if they read newspapers.
2: Well, and it's not even part of their real purpose.
1: Yeah.
2: They don't see this as environmentally responsible. They just see it as a good way to live.
1: Uh-huh.
2: And then one of the benefits of it is that it is environmentally responsible. And that's one reason why I wrote this book, as a pitch to the individual to lead a better life, not as some way to improve the environment. Because I think...
1: Yes, but again, are the Minimites aware of the state of our environment?
2: I think that they are aware, and some are more aware than others. You have degrees of that. And there are some who take it very seriously, but they're not members of the Sierra Club.
1: Right, they're members of their own club. No, I've got that. I was just wondering if they, you know, how do they get an awareness of the world, if you don't mind? In other words, some news in some way of what's going on in the world must reach them, or does it not?
2: Well, if it's important,
1: yeah,
2: they'll find out about it. If it's, in a way, they're luckier than we are with regard to filtering of hype. They don't get all of the made-up news that's only transitory. But if, say the World Trade Center collapses or something,
1: they find out
2: momentous. Well, their customers will tell them, and they'll immediately tell each other. So they have, we serve as their filtering device.
1: I see. And so unless it's really happening or has really happened, the news wouldn't make it to them. So that would be a filter for all the baloney, I suppose. You're right. Wildcard line, you're on the air with Eric Brendy. Hi.
5: Yeah, hi, Art. This is Bill from California.
1: Yes, Bill.
5: I'm struck by two things by your guest this evening. One is, it's kind of a throwback to the ancient Greeks, where you had wanting a blend of the physical and the mental to have a perfect kind of a person or a human. And also, I'm struck by the fact that if Professor Kaku and others are correct, that as we connect more as a planet, as a world of peoples through communication, that to survive in such large numbers as we are on the planet today, it simply cannot be that we go back to living in this kind of situation. That it's simply, as the other earlier caller said, the lady talking about computers, that's a bell that cannot be unrung. Information simply is too vast.
1: Well, all right. That's a pretty good point, Eric, that there are a lot of bells out there. The Internet's one of them that cannot be unrung. And there will be many instances where it is a fait accompli and you simply have to give in and become part of it. I
2: think there's always room for us to do less than the powers that be would have us do. I think even if somebody has a job that they're locked into for one reason or another, I think that they can find ways to minimize the technology in their daily life without necessarily quitting their job. I think there's always room for that. And I think to the extent that we make intelligent choices like that, our economy will change, and in turn, the kinds of jobs we have will change. It's reciprocal. So I think we're the participants, and if we change our lifestyle, then everything else will change accordingly, eventually.
1: What would happen to a Mennonite who snuck out and went to a computer cafe and was seen by a neighbor going into a computer cafe?
2: Well, I don't even know if they have a rule against going into a computer cafe because it never happens. But if there were a rule against that and they had vigilant people watching around to make sure people weren't doing that, they would get reported and then get in trouble.
1: Do they have vigilant people watching?
2: Not that kind of thing. But let's say if somebody does violate a rule in their community, then assuming that the person was a member who joined the community and made the vow to observe all of the rules in the community, then that person would be, you know, asked to repent of that. It's a religious thing for them, so it would be something they'd repent of because it was something that implicitly they probably...
1: That would be a sin. Put another way, that would be a sin.
2: For them in who are the core members of the group. And that's I mentioned that in my book, that perhaps I wouldn't put it that way. That's one of the reasons why we wouldn't have ever joined the group formally, because we don't put it in terms of sin to use or not use a certain kind of technology. And that's where we might have differed with them. Luckily, our landlord who rented us the house that we were in was an affiliate of the community, but he was not a member, and for that very reason, he was a little bit reluctant to tie those two things together.
1: Well, you know, we're about done here. We're running out of time, but I must say, this has been incredible, an amazing... I detected the same thing, you know, that the audience did through the interview, and that is that you're absolutely sincere, both in what you believe now and what you did then, and so that's going to make it a really interesting book for a lot of people, and you just wouldn't believe, I don't believe, how many people are fast-blasting me on a computer, mind you, that, oh, you know, I've been thinking about that, and that kind of lifestyle actually appeals to me, and I'd like to know more, and therefore, I think your book probably will sell.
2: Oh, wow.
1: It doesn't take much. Well, anyway, I'm glad you're happy, and I think you got your ideas across just fine. Eric, thank you for being here tonight. Good luck with your book, and I don't know, keep it minimized there, buddy.
2: Well, thank you very much. It was a pleasure to be here.
1: Take care. All right, Eric Brendy, The Mennonites. I'm going to remember this one for a long time, and I'm not sure why. There was just something sincere and real about it all, and so far beyond my understanding that I still can't even begin to contemplate it. But that's what it's all about here, learning about new things. See you tomorrow night. Ciao.

you just never see it coming, and you're asleep on top of that. So sad, but there probably are worse ways to go. Goodbye, Laura. You were one hell of a singer, that's for sure. Now, we're going to do all kinds of interesting things tonight. In the next hour, I think this is going to be a blast because it's so foreign to me. Eric Brendy will be here. And he is a real tech type. Yale, looks like. National Science Foundation. Mellon Foundation. You know, this guy has tech written all over him. Well, he decided to just flip off the switch and go live a life that, with a group called the Minimites, it's a good name, right? Minimites, as in minimum, in this case, less than minimum. In other words, he threw away all technology, television, I guess, and radio and the internet and all, everything. I'm so into technology. He and his wife went and lived with the Minimites. And they, you know, the Minimites, I guess, make those in Pennsylvania who drive a horse and carriage around look like tech people. So you can only imagine what it must have been like. Coming up in a moment, in the first hour, a surprise for you. Whitley Strieber is here, author of War Day, co-author, actually, of War Day. Co-author of The Coming Global Superstorm, which became, as you know, the incredible hit movie, and boy, it was about 28th, I believe it is now, in international earnings of movies of all time, The Day After Tomorrow. 28th, can you believe that? And the DVD will come out next month. No, in October, actually, early October. Also, of course, Communion, I think he's probably best known for Communion, is Whitley Strieber. And we're going to talk about several things. Last week, I was totally blown away by La Palma. Remember that? This incredible thing that could occur out in the Atlantic Ocean that would put 300-foot waves on shore. Well, we'll talk a bit about it. And the Elmendorf Beast. Now, strange beasts are always fun to talk about. This, though, is a real one. Real in that it existed. Now, whether it was a product of Mother Nature or a product of a lab somewhere may be in contention. That's the Elmendorf Beast. We'll talk about that. And, of course, the magnetic pole shift. That's a lot of territory. So in a moment, we will.

0: He's turned into quite a researcher, actually, and of course a broadcaster doing Dreamland as it continues in present form on the internet. He's an incredible guy. This is Whitley Strieber. Hey, buddy.
1: Hey, Art. It's great to talk to you again. I'm back on coast.
0: Yeah, it's always great to talk to you. I take it you're following our movie rather closely. The Day After Tomorrow, now the 28th greatest earner of all time. Of all time in movies.
1: Of all time, and it may be one of the most prophetic movies of all time, too.
0: Yeah.
1: There have been some, just literally, moments before we got on the air, I found a story that has been apparently posted on Space Daily within the past hour, or maybe two, to the effect that temperatures in the high Arctic Ocean have risen more in the past year than is to be believed. 1 degree of Fahrenheit in a single year.
0: Oh, my God. A whole degree?
1: A whole degree. I mean, we say, well, that's not much.
0: Oh, yes, it is.
1: But for millions of tons of water, it's major.
0: Yeah.
1: It is major. It is really means that there is a significant Arctic melt going on.
0: You bet.
1: And you know what that means? It means those ocean currents are going to get weaker. If you look on

0: unknown country and you see this, go to the quick watch section and you click on the part about the Gulf Stream, it doesn't even look like a Gulf Stream anymore.
1: I know.
0: It's just a...
1: I know, and Whitley, the Bush administration, as of today, actually, has acknowledged that there is apparently some human element, or they now are beginning to believe there is some human element involved in global warming. That's like a gigantic step for the administration. So there's all kinds of breaking news about this. You're right. And look, we don't have a lot of time. We've got a lot of ground we've got to cover. Anytime there's a report of a beast, it's our kind of story here and your kind of story. And I understand
0: right.
1: It's number one right now in unknown country, right? Top of the hit list there?
0: Right. You go to unknown country, and the mystery of the Elmendorf beast is the lead story. There are some great pictures there of... but let me back up a little bit and tell you the story of the Elmendorf beast.
1: It's yeah, back up all the way, would you? Because this is
0: the very beginning.
1: Thank you.
0: A rancher down in South Texas began to notice that his chickens were being attacked by something. And he began looking for it and soon began to see around his ranch a rather strange animal. It was hairless, had a long tail, had very exaggerated rear haunches, shorter front legs, and a coyote-like head, but with very big canines, very fang-like teeth.
1: Mm-hmm.
0: He got a shot at this animal, and it fell over. And he thought that the creature had was playing possum. If there's any number of different animals which shocked like that will just literally fall over.
1: Sure.
0: So he walked up on it closer, shot it three more times, and then left the area to do other things on his ranch. And I might say just at the outset, we have been encouraging ranchers in the area not to shoot these animals, but rather to try to trap one, and there's a lot of concern down there because other people are finding goats and chickens and so forth are being destroyed, and these fellows are not, you know, they're not animal rights activists. They're going to shoot it if it eats their animals, their farm animals. So, in any case, we're hoping to stop the shooting, but to go back to the story, he couldn't find any. Later, a friend of his said, "Well, he described what he'd shot, and she said, no one's going to believe you. You better go back and take pictures." So he went back and he took pictures of it, and he was surprised to see there was no bullet holes in it. And he eventually went back and buried it.
1: But wait a minute. The guy shot it four total times, right? Four times.
0: Yeah, that's right.
1: No bullet holes.
0: He did not see any. And he thought that was quite unusual because he was a marksman in the Army, as he told me. And he didn't think too much of it because this is a guy on a ranch. He's not thinking about anything weird. He just has this strange animal there. He's taking his pictures. He buries it. And eventually, by hook or crook, none other than Linda Moulton Howe hears about this.
1: Well, this is right down her alley. So
0: it's right down her alley. So guess who finds out who he is and calls him up and does all of our usual great stuff? Linda does. And sure enough, we have on on July the 31st, a report on Dreamland from Linda in her regular segment at the end of the show. And incidentally, if you want to listen to that report at some point, you can go to Unknown Country, click on Dreamland on the upper right-hand side. It's the very last program. There are five programs there. The fifth program is just this report.
1: All right. I have a question already. I'm on your page, and I'm looking at a picture of the skull. And
0: right.
1: This creature obviously is very decomposed. How long ago did the...
0: I think it was a couple of months before.
1: Boy, that's fast decomposition.
0: Well, if you went down to South Texas, you'd find out why. First of all, the fire ants got the thing before he buried it, within hours.
1: Right.
0: Then he buried it. It's not quite as fast as the middle of the Mato Grosso in the Brazilian jungle. But it's definitely up there in terms of speed. This is very humid and very hot this time of year. So, yeah, the decomposition was profound quickly. In any case, he buried the creature in sand and eventually realized that there was something more here than just another annoyance and the loss on his ranch. And the story began to get out. The local media picked it up, and Linda picked it up. It came onto Dreamland. And I was immediately fascinated. My brother is Richard Strieber is an amateur naturalist, but more than an amateur. He's a very advanced amateur naturalist. And I told him about it. He was immediately fascinated, gathered together a team, including a biologist and some other people.
1: Your brother did this?
0: My brother did.
1: And went down? All right.
0: He lives in San Antonio, and he's quite capable and has access to all of the right kinds of scientists who would be able to go down there and gather samples properly at a scientific level of recovery.
1: Way to go.
0: Yeah. So they went down and recovered it. Our website paid for DNA analysis, which is underway right now at one of the world's leading labs. And in 3 to 4 weeks, we should get the first set of results. And we will see whether or not this is a canine.
1: What do you think we have on our hands here? I mean, it has canine characteristics, but...
0: Well, it doesn't. There's something about it.
1: Yeah, I'll say, looking at the skull, there certainly is.
0: Well, you look at the teeth.
1: Yeah, I am.
0: And what you're looking at is really quite remarkable. The chief biologist at the San Antonio Zoo has seen the skull. The rancher has taken him the skull, and they immediately thought the same thing our biologist did, that this is a canine skull of some kind, but these teeth are not only not canine, they're not even mammalian.
1: I take it, Woodley, that the sample you provided is, I mean, it's deteriorated, obviously, but it's going to be very good, relatively fresh
0: DNA,
1: right?
0: It's a molar and we actually had a dentist participating in this to be sure we could remove a tooth correctly,
1: so that
0: it would be, there would be DNA from within the tooth if from nowhere else.
1: That's going to give you very high quality DNA.
0: Very high quality DNA from inside the tooth and from some ribs that we took.
1: Oh.
0: So we will definitely get excellent and copious DNA for many tests. No question whatsoever about it. We have this, and we have it from two different parts of the body as well, which helps. So if we can understand this, we will find a scientific answer to this question.
1: Well, in some of the brief material you sent me, you seem to indicate that you might be speculating or leaning toward the possibility that this could be a designer animal or a lab animal.
0: Well, the problem is this jaw. The biologists who have looked at that jaw, if you go to the website and you click on the third picture, I guess, on the story, if you click on the full story,
1: right,
0: you see a blow-up of the skull itself, and you look at those canines. The thing is that this is not, it's not really well-formed. It's not a deformity, because if it was a deformity, it would be a repeat of some other part of the animal.
1: Right.
0: But dogs, canines, don't have the genetic encoding for this type of tooth. Really, the structure of the jaw is not mammalian, as the biologist from the zoo pointed out. It's something else. And that does suggest some kind of genetic manipulation, yes.
1: Manipulation or mutation, both M words. Could it be either one?
0: Mutation is a possibility, too, of course. And whether the animal had sarcoptic mange, which is full-body mange, or was just hairless, we don't know. But it was observed eating mulberries and as well as killing chickens, which means it's omnivorous, like canines are.
1: Right.
0: We're fairly sure that there's something in the dog family in this animal, but there's something else in it too. You know, there have been some other pictures. There's some pictures from Maryland that we feel is not the same animal. It's a creature with sarcoptic mange, probably a fox or a coyote. But there are a couple of other pictures that were taken, oddly enough, up near the Nids Ranch, which are too blurry to really be sure, but they do have the same pronounced rear haunch where the creature almost looks kangaroo-like when it's standing up. And it seems possible, I mean, the Nitz Ranch, as you know, is the ranch owned by Bob Bigelow up in Utah, I guess, which is a place
1: where very strange things occur.
0: Many very strange things occur, and among the people who have seen the animal up there is John Alexander, none other than Colonel John Alexander, whom I'm sure you've had on your show before.
1: Absolutely.
0: And I have, we need a clear picture of this animal alive and on the ground before we can begin to make any comparisons. Unfortunately, the two snaps that we have of the animal that was taken up in Utah are so blurry and from so far away, there's just absolutely no way to be sure.
1: All right, but we do have some really hard evidence here. So
0: how
1: much will the genetics tell us, do you know? I mean, how specific can it be?
0: They'll tell us everything that they can, and they can tell us certainly if this is what species range it is in. If it is, in fact, a definite, specific subspecies, they can tell us right down to the breed that it is, if it's a dog, for example. They can tell us what a coyote and what type of coyote. They can get very, very detailed and very specific.
1: I have a question, Whitley. Maybe you will not have the answer to this, but is it legal in this country to genetically manipulate animals and create essentially new breeds? Are we are allowed, aren't we, I think, to tamper with the genetics of animals at that level?
0: Yes. As far as releasing breeding pairs into the wild in ranchland in South Texas,
1: you would think no.
0: I think they'll try hard to find a law that has been violated because the rancher feels that this was a female and that it was pregnant. And therefore, these creatures are breeding down there. And if that happens, obviously there's going to be a considerable amount of trouble.
1: Do you know what it was that made him think this creature was pregnant?
0: Yes, he saw udders on it, developed udders, and it seemed to be fat in the belly when it was dead.
1: Oh, my goodness.
0: So he was concerned that it was a pregnant female, and other ranchers in the area have seen similar things, they feel. There was one fellow who had a very definite sighting of one which was tracking his goats. And so he felt like, you know, they feel like there are others down there.
1: Whitley, isn't it possible that every now and then nature gives us a new animal? Is that possible?
0: You know, that's the so-called punctuated equilibrium theory of evolution, and we can see instances of it in the past, yes, where it now appears from the fossil record that new animals do occasionally show up very abruptly.
1: Huh.
0: And that's always a possibility. But I have a feeling that with this strange jaw and that the it doesn't look like a good jaw. It doesn't look like a jaw that's going to really be a very effective tool for an animal.
1: Is that what leads you to believe, well, perhaps the hand of man tinkered where it ought not?
0: There's something very dramatic about it and scary. And it, you know, those big long teeth, and it just, I have the feeling that the hand of somebody other than God is in this. Let me put it that way.
1: Well, all right. Are there more sightings going on?
0: Well, as I say, the ranchers reported one other sighting from a friend of his. Yes, so
1: one other. Well, that's not too much yet, but you have to wonder is something.
0: Well, they're liable to be more. I mean, there's.
1: Whitley, we're at the bottom of the hour. Hold on for a moment. The Elmendorf beast, a new or old thing, but certainly never before seen. The testing is going on now.
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0: So sorry she's gone. Good morning, everybody. I'm Art Bell. In a moment, we'll continue with Whitley Strieber, and we're going to talk about La Palma. And if you don't know what La Palma is, I didn't, you're going to want to listen very, very carefully.

0: since Whitley and I were the genesis of what became the Day After Tomorrow, whenever there's a reference to it, you know, in the media, I obviously, you know, something like that, the baby. So I noticed right away, and there was a story last week about La Palma, and it's basically it said if there's another eruption, the west side of La Palma falls into the ocean, it'll create waves that'll make, I think the reference was the Day After Tomorrow look like, you know, a day in the bathtub or something, and I'm going, what? What? And so apparently it's true, and I mentioned it to Whitley, I don't know, very early in the week, and researching he went, and Whitley, what's up with La Palma?
1: Well, I'm embarrassed to say that I found a story on my own website that I hadn't read, and it's called Big Wave Coming from August the 12th. Tens of millions of people along the east coast of the U.S. and Canada may drown if a volcano off North Africa slides into the sea. Now, get this. A volcanologist named McGuire says, quote, the U.S. government must be aware of the threat. I am sure they are not taking it seriously. They certainly should be worried, as should the island states of the Caribbean. A future president of the United States must make a call on what to do when La Palma collapses.
0: Not if.
1: What do you do? Get a snorkel?
0: Not if, but when, right?
1: Yeah.
0: In other words, this baby has let go any number of times in the past, but now we have this precipitous western part, and if it goes into the ocean. You know, I looked up La Palma on the web, and it showed a picture from space, and I was thinking of La Palma as this small little place, Whitley.
1: Yes.
0: But hell no, man. It's got mountains that have snow on them for several thousand feet. I mean, it's a monstrous thing.
1: The Cumbre Vieja volcano dominates the island of La Palma. It is the island.
0: So this thing is set, or it's like at a precipice point, and
1: it explodes fairly often. It erupted in 1949. It erupted in 1971. Now, in 1949 is when this process of collapse began.
0: Oh, really?
1: And it is now at the point of where it's possible that another eruption might either cause the cliff, which underwater is just this enormous precipitate cliff going down at vast distances into the deep, to fall in part, or the whole thing could collapse. And if the whole thing collapses, you're going to see a vast tragedy, and we need to know what is going on down there. Somebody had better get down there and get looking at that.
0: I guess so. I mean, it's not like you hear about it a lot on the news or even at all. And it would wipe out Caribbean islands, I suppose. They wouldn't exist anymore, would they?
1: Well, it would, and you know, I've been doing some research on tsunamis, and it's interesting that every so often on this planet, a really big wave comes.
0: Apparently.
1: Almost all of China was inundated by a wave about 15,000 years ago, so much so that there are areas in China that are called ivory mountains, where they mine ivory from animal tusks. These enormous quantities of animals were swept up into this area in central China, like seaweed is swept up at the edge of the beach when the tide comes in.
0: So if this baby goes, the United States would have about 7 hours notice, maybe.
1: They would be the seven worst hours in history. And we would have 7 to 10 hours. 10 hours, New York would have 7 hours, of course, and Bermuda would have about two. The Bahamas we wouldn't get that far, but down in the central and eastern Caribbean, they'd have 8 or 9 hours, and Canada would have 7 about also, and that wave could range anywhere from 50 or 60 feet to 300 feet in height, and
0: it would, and there was some line in the story I read saying, and it wouldn't just be a wave. It would keep coming and keep coming and keep coming.
1: Yeah, it would be exactly every as the volcano collapsed, as the cliff undersea cliff collapsed, it would come again and again and again, and there would be waves of various heights involved. It would be absolutely devastating, and it seems clear that we need to do a lot more study of that volcano, and above all, to get analysts down under the water to see exactly what the state of the cliff is.
0: Maybe there's this, Whitley. Maybe there's a sort of mentality out there that, well, we can't stop it. There's nothing we can do about it. However, you would think evacuation plans would be the very least that we could do for the people on the coasts who otherwise aren't going to exist.
1: Well, the first thing we need to do is find out the degree of likelihood, and that we certainly can do. We can analyze the state of the cliff. We can look at the likelihood of – we can monitor the volcano, very effective volcano monitoring these days. We can get it to the point where we have an idea of what's going to come down. Now, what if they find out the worst case scenario and they figure out that the volcano could go off at any time, and when it does, it's going to cause essentially the destruction of the entire east coast of the United States? What are they going to say then?
0: You know, I think, Whitley, that I may have seen one, you know, like 60 Minutes or one of those programs did something on it a long time ago, and I sort of remember going, oh, my God, how come none of us know about this? And it hit me exactly the same way last week. How come we're not, I don't know, monitoring, testing, talking about it,
1: well,
0: making plans, something or another?
1: Maybe we are. But you'd think that if that was true, the president would spend even more time in Crawford.
0: Well, I suppose the president, with 7 hours' notice, he'd be able to get out of the way no matter what.
1: Yeah, that's true. But you know, no president. I don't think any president who knew this would fail to do as much as he possibly could about it.
0: Well, we're not in error about any of this. In other words, it is as we described. We're not exaggerating.
1: And not only that, the volcano is not quiescent. It's not. It's an active volcano. I mean, it erupts every 25 to 200 years. The last eruption was 1971. There's every reason to think that it might happen again. You know,
0: be a hell of a target for a terrorist, wouldn't it?
1: Well, I don't think they've learned yet how to actually cause volcanoes to go off, thank goodness.
0: No, but I don't know what a nuke would do.
1: To the cliff?
0: Ooh,
1: that is
0: And everybody will immediately say, don't give them ideas. Well,
1: yeah.
0: You know, they're thinking of nothing else but, so this kind of stuff has already crossed their mind. It just crossed mine suddenly, you know, if somebody were to set off that western cliff. Time is short, and there is one other thing I definitely want to cover with you, but I hope people will take what we just said to heart, please, and learn more about it. The Earth's magnetic field, a fascinating topic all by itself. A lot of stories lately, Whitley, of birds, you know, large flocks of birds flying weirdly in circles, not knowing where to go, found dead because they couldn't migrate to their normal places.
1: And butterflies have ended up in Canada that are supposed to come up across the United States. Their migration pattern changed also.
0: Really?
1: Yeah, just recently. This is fascinating. Every 500,000 years, the magnetic pole, not the planet itself, but the magnetic pole flips, and north becomes south, and south becomes north.
0: This is the thing that makes your compass point north. The attraction is north, and suddenly it flips. So north is now suddenly south.
1: South.
0: And I guess, how much do we know about how fast it flips?
1: Well, that's what we don't know, unfortunately. The last time it did this was 750,000 years ago, and it has definitely been confirmed that it is in the process of doing it now. Now, we don't know how fast this takes place. We do, some scientists feel that the magnetic field will immediately reconstitute itself because the solar wind will cause that to happen. And others feel that it will remain in chaos for quite a period of time. if this happens and there's a solar flare and a lot of gamma radiation and so forth comes towards Earth, it would be conceivably like an electromagnetic pulse atom, series of electromagnetic pulse atom bombs going off.
0: Everybody bear in mind the magnetic field protects us from the more dangerous of the sun's eruptive particles. So,
1: right.
0: So if that were gone or neutralized for a period of time, then we're, shields are down in Star Trek talk.
1: That is right. Shields are down, and we would experience, it would be a mess, actually, and there would be effects. There already are effects like this. For example, satellites in the southern hemisphere were damaged a few weeks ago during a solar flare because they were inside the Earth's magnetic field.
0: Yes.
1: And the part of the magnetic field they were in at that time was in flux. It was very weak, and the field keeps opening up holes.
0: Hole in the magnetic field, really?
1: Yes, and I think, I can't prove this, but there was a period of time in a town in Sicily where there were a lot of very bizarre electromagnetic effects. The doors were suddenly locking for no reason. A similar thing happened in Utah. A similar thing happened in England. In India, there were these spontaneous electrical fires erupting where people would be sitting in their house and all of a sudden the refrigerator would burst into flames or something in Sicily. And there were other types, slightly different types of fires in India where they don't have refrigerators.
0: So is the speculation that when this really got underway, that kind of thing would become the norm, things bursting in flames?
1: Well, if there was a lot of static in the air generated, because these effects all happened during periods where there were apparently the magnetic field above these areas was weak, and also there were solar storms taking place, and high levels of electromagnetic energy were reaching the ground. But it gets much worse than that. If there was a gamma ray burst, every part of the planet that it touched would be sterilized.
0: What about if you had a flare the size of the one we had a couple of years ago? Now, that one, you'll recall, actually exceeded the measurement capabilities of the specific satellite designed to watch the sun.
1: It was by far the largest solar flare ever recorded, and
0: yes.
1: If a flare of that, it wouldn't really take a flare that big. We'd be in danger from even an R-class solar flare
0: M-class?
1: Coronal mass ejection if it was directed at the Earth without it, when we didn't have a magnetic field.
0: Huh.
1: Well, we wouldn't need a big one like that. You could forget.
0: We have B, C, M, X, and then put your head between your legs kind of thing.
1: Right. No, if a really big one like that happened, you really could forget it. I mean, that would be that. We would be finished. I think there would be a megadeth on the planet.
0: Do you think that the birds, the butterflies, the weird things that we're chronicling now in modern day really do indicate, is that a symptom of the magnetic field beginning to get fluxy and changey and getting ready to move?
1: Yeah, because their ability to migrate is dependent upon a little bit of magnetite that's in the brain. All creatures have this. We have it, by the way. It's located quite near the pineal gland in the brain. We don't really know whether or not it has any function in our brains. But
0: I bet it does.
1: When this happens, we're liable to find out that it does.
0: Huh. So then if the poles flipped, migratory birds would migrate the other way?
1: I think...
0: Or do we not
1: there
0: know the answer?
1: There would be
0: to this
1: extinctions thing? Among those species, probably, that have committed themselves to the magnetic field being this particular direction.
0: Oh.
1: I'm not so sure that they would. It would depend if they ended up in being sent to places that were viable, their migrations might continue. But those migratory animals, the migrations all came up in the last ice age, or the last two ice ages, when there were animals that flying animals and some creatures like elk and so forth that evolved migratory patterns to get away from the extremely harsh winters. And their bodies made use of the Earth's magnetic field. And if the magnetic field changes, I don't think they're going to work right.
0: I wonder how much of the world would work right. And is that something somebody is studying somewhere? I mean,
1: yes.
0: Do the best scientists know what would happen, what would go wrong with our electronics and
1: our computers and
0: ourselves?
1: We would have a complete electronic failure. Every exposed electronic device would be overwhelmed, and you would have power grids going down worldwide because there would just be too much electromagnetic energy being poured into them from above. This would not survive even a few hours without a magnetic field. If there was 24 hours without a magnetic field, the world would be in complete chaos.
0: In your view, Whitley, here's an interesting question for everybody and you too. If everything got wiped out, let's say we remained alive, but all computers, all records, all control, all electronics, all communications suddenly ceased, would we survive it?
1: Well, you know, back toward the end of the Roman Empire, people were sick and tired of taxes. They were sick and tired of all of the order of the laws, etc., and so forth.
0: Yes.
1: And they kind of walked away from it. 200 years later, there were no roads. There was not even any money in use. Most people couldn't read or write. The lifespan had declined from 45 years to 26 years.
0: Mm-hmm.
1: It was not fun. And that would be the sort of thing that was on the cards if we had a collapse that profound and that sudden, because we would not have the infrastructure available to fix it. We would not.
0: Clearly, countries like the United States that are, I guess, we're the most dependent on technology of any country on Earth, we would be the hardest hit.
1: And Europe, yeah, we would be. Absolutely, ironically. The people that would be the least affected would be like in Africa, where they probably wouldn't even, unless there was a gamma ray burst that hit the planet, they wouldn't even know it was happening.
0: Well, maybe that would be the weak inheriting, Whitley.
1: Maybe the meek inheriting the earth, yeah. The question of when it will happen, of course, one of the troubles with the scientific community is nobody wants to say anything that's too controversial that would draw too much attention to them. Because then their careers are on the line. It's the most unfortunate thing.
0: Listen, my career's on the line if I don't end this when I'm supposed to, and I'm supposed to now. So, hey, buddy, your website is unknowncountry.com. 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
1: It's on Saturdays from 1 o'clock Pacific, and it's really keeping on keeping on, so...
0: All right, and you do the same thing. You keep on keeping on. Take care, my friend.
1: You too.
0: Whitley Strieber, my co-author. I'm Art Bell.
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1: From the high desert and the great American Southwest, good evening, or in more cases than not, good morning, and welcome to another edition of the best in live overnight talk radio. Actually, I think the biggest, too. We're picking up a couple of more. One that we lost some time ago is back again, KUGR in Green River, Wyoming. Welcome back to the network. Good to have you. And we have picked up, though I don't have the call letters, I'm sorry. We're about to go on the air in Colorado Springs in a big way. And so we'll let you know about that tomorrow. Totaling now 241 affiliates. Yikes. Stretching from Tahiti and the Hawaiian Islands all the way to the U.S. Virgin Islands, south into South America, north to the pole. That more or less covers it. I've got a lot to do, so let's get going. Bosnia, troops and supplies really are moving very quickly now toward an area laden with about 6,000 landmines. In Fort Sill, Oklahoma, troops are beginning to get inoculations, making out wills. That is the group that goes to defuse bombs. They're going to be busy, busy, busy people. Now, I told you the BBC will tell you things that you don't hear elsewhere, and the BBC is reporting that the U.S. has far more troops on the ground now than the U.S. is actually reporting. We now admit, by the way, to you tell me, but it's somewhere between 30 and 40,000 troops that will be in and around Bosnia by mid-December, 30 to 40,000. Now, you know, these are not minor differences. In other words, we talked about 20,000 troops, right? Now it's 30,000, or if you want to include support troops, it's up around 40,000. This is already, you know, it's mission creep. Well, not really mission, it's troop creep. But in a way, that is certainly mission creep, isn't it? General Norman Schwarzkopf, of Desert Storm fame, apparently is going to be doing assessments for NBC. They probably have hired him. And yesterday he said, "My concern is, you know, our military now is 30% smaller than during Desert Storm." Now, that's a third, almost a third smaller. He said, if we get deeper and deeper into Bosnia, what's going to happen if Kim Il-sung decides to come roaring across the DMZ in Korea or Saddam makes a move? It is a valid question, he said, to ask whether we could handle it. Think about that. He said, "I heard the president say one of the things that guarantees that it's going to be a safe operation, Bosnia, is that we are so well armed," to which the general said, "I should like to remind you, we were also well armed in Vietnam. You know how many casualties we took." And he cautioned, this whole thing may not go at all the way we expect. The president speaking today stressed the compassionate angle of the Bosnian incursion. Presidents Ford and Bush both gave their support. Senator Dole, stumbling a little bit, wanted to have a vote, to support the president in the Senate. But uh-oh, he doesn't have the votes, so he has delayed that vote until next week. Dole also wants an exit strategy that includes arming the Bosnians. Our president, Clinton, still opposes arming the Bosnians. So in other words, on exit, the president would like to leave the Bosnians in their present military condition. Now think about that. That means we leave and the Serbs get to slaughter again? And this is something that I bet many of you or most of you have never heard. Some of you will have heard it. And I think this morning, it is appropriate that you do hear it. This is a letter written by Bill Clinton. It was published in the press when he was governor of Arkansas and a candidate for the Democratic presidential nomination. It was written to Colonel Eugene Holmes, director of the Reserve Officers Training Corps at the University of Arkansas, on December 3, 1969. Now, this is our president speaking. I'm sorry to be so long in writing. I know I promised to let you hear from me at least once a month, and from now on you will. But I've had to have some time to think about this first letter almost daily since my return to England. To resume my studies at Oxford University, I've thought about writing about what I ought to say. First, I want to thank you for saving me from the draft, but also for being so kind and decent to me last summer when I was as low as I've ever been. One thing that made the bond we struck in good faith somewhat palatable to me was my high regard for you personally. In retrospect, it seems that the admiration might not have been mutual had you known a little more about me, my political beliefs and activities. At least you might have thought me more fit for the draft than the ROTC. Let me try to explain. As you know, I worked for 2 years in a very minor position on the Senate Foreign Relations Committee. I did it for the experience and the salary, but also the opportunity, however small, of working every day against a war I opposed and despised, the depth of feeling I had reserved solely for racism in America before Vietnam. I did not take the matter lightly, but studied it carefully. And there was a time when not very many people had more information about Vietnam at hand than I did. I've written and spoken and marched against the war. One of the national organizers of the Vietnam Moratorium is a close friend of mine. After I left Arkansas last summer, I went to Washington to work in the national headquarters of the moratorium, then to England to organize the Americans here for demonstrations October 15th and November 16th. Interlocked with the war is the draft issue, which I did not begin to consider separately until early 1968. For a law seminar at Georgetown, I wrote a paper on the legal arguments for and against allowing within the Selective Service System the classification of selective conscientious objection for those opposed to participation in a particular war, not simply to participation in war in any form. From my work, I came to believe the draft system itself is illegitimate. No government really rooted in limited parliamentary democracy should have the power to make its citizens fight and kill and die in a war they may oppose. A war which even possibly may be wrong. A war which, in any case, does not involve immediately the peace and freedom of the nation. Let me repeat that line of our president's. A war which, in any case, does not involve immediately the peace and freedom of the nation. The draft was justified in World War II because the life of the people collectively was at stake. Individuals had to fight. If the nation was to survive for the lives of their countrymen and their way of life, Vietnam is no such case. Nor was Korea. An example where, in my opinion, certain military action was justified, but the draft wasn't, for the reasons stated above. Because of my opposition to the draft and the war, I am in great sympathy with those who are not willing to fight, kill, and maybe die for their country. In other words, the particular policy of a particular government, right or wrong. Two of my friends at Oxford are conscientious objectors. I wrote a letter of recommendation for one of them to the Mississippi Draft Board, a letter which I am more proud of than anything I ever wrote at Oxford last year. One of my roommates at Oxford University is a draft resister who is possibly under indictment may never be able to go home again. He's one of the bravest men I know. His country needs men like him more than they know. That he is considered a criminal is an obscenity. The decision not to be a resistor, and the related subsequent decisions were the most difficult of my life. I decided to accept the draft in spite of my beliefs for one reason: to maintain my political viability within the system. For years, I've worked to prepare myself for a political life, characterized by both political practical ability, concern for rapid social progress. It is a life I still feel compelled to try to lead. I don't think our system of government is by definition corrupt. However dangerous and inadequate it may have been in recent years, the society may be corrupt, but that is not the same thing. And if that is true, we are all finished anyway. Now, when the draft came, despite political convictions, I was having a hard time facing the prospect of fighting a war that I had been fighting against. That's why I contacted you. ROTC was the only way left in which I could possibly, but not positively, avoid both Vietnam and resistance. Going on with my education, even coming back to Oxford, played no part in my decision to join ROTC. I'm back here, and would have been at Arkansas Law School, because there's nothing else I can do. In fact, I'd like to have been able to take a year out, perhaps, to teach in a small college or work on some community action project, and in the process decide whether to attend law school or graduate school and how to begin putting what I have learned to use. But the particulars of my personal life are not nearly as important to me as the principles involved. After I signed the ROTC letter of intent, I began to wonder whether the compromise I had made with myself was not more objectionable than the draft would have been, as I had no interest in the ROTC program in itself, and all I seemed to have done was to protect myself from physical harm. Also, I began to think I had deceived you. Not by lies, there were none, but by failing to tell you all the things I'm writing now. I doubt I had the mental coherence to articulate them then. At that time, after we had made our agreement, and you had sent my 1D deferment to the draft board, the anguish and loss of my self-regard and self-confidence really set in. I hardly slept for weeks, and was kept going by eating compulsively and reading until exhaustion brought sleep. Finally, on September 12th, I stayed up all night writing a letter to the chairman of my draft board, saying basically what is in the preceding paragraph, thanking him for trying to help in a case where he really couldn't, stating that I couldn't do the ROTC after all, and would he please draft me as soon as possible. Well, I never mailed that letter, but I did carry it on me every day until I got on a plane to return to England. I didn't mail the letter because I didn't see, in the end, how my going into the Army, and maybe going to Vietnam, would achieve anything except a feeling that I had punished myself and gotten what I deserved. So I came back to England to try to make something of this second year of my Rhodes Scholarship. And that is where I am now, writing to you because you have been good to me and have a right to know what I think and feel. I'm writing to you, too, in the hope that my telling you this story will help you understand more clearly how so many people have come to find themselves loving their country, but loathing the military, to which you and other good men have devoted years, lifetimes of the best service you could give. To many of us, it is no longer clear what is service and what is disservice. Or if it is clear, the conclusion is likely to be illegal. Forgive the length of this letter. There was much to say. There is still a lot to be said, but it can wait. Please say hello to Colonel Jones for me. Merry Christmas. Sincerely, Bill Clinton. Now, I've never read that whole thing on the air before, but I thought somehow I don't even want to say on the eve of the deployment, because it really has begun, again, around Christmas time, we should try and understand the man who is now sending men and women in America squarely into harm's way, if you want to believe what Norman Schwarzkopf had to say. And I think it helps you to understand the man who wrote that letter. We'll be right back. All right, I've got a number of other things I want to cover with you. By the way, it's a big full moon out there. I don't know if you've gone out to look. Every time I say that, somebody will call me up and say, well, it's not going to be in full until tomorrow. It looks full to me, and that's when I begin saying it is a full moon. And that, in fact, is when people begin to react to it. So I expect some reaction this morning. I saw a story on CNN earlier tonight. I think it was their 9 o'clock newscast that blew me away. And I don't blow away that easily these days. Story comes from Kalamazoo, Michigan. It was the story of a mother who had a baby. A little premature, I believe. The baby had some sort of respiratory problem and stopped breathing and died. Now, I swear to you, what you're about to hear is true. In other words, it was reported on CNN as absolute truth. It's probably still running on CNN, if you want to see it. The baby died. It stopped breathing. The doctors declared it dead. There they have a kind of a bonding experience that occurs between a mother and her dead infant. And the hospital there allows the mother to hold the dead child and sort of bond with it. You know, some sort of, I mean, she carried the child for 9 months, so it is not surprising to me that that is a psychologically healing thing for a woman to do. And to become acquainted with a baby she will never see grow up well. This child turned totally purple, stopped breathing for 3.25 hours. In other words, it was really dead. The mother was holding the child, and it was 3.25 hours later, and suddenly there was a gasping sound. The doctors and nurses standing nearby, totally freaked out, they grabbed the baby from the grieving mother, put it on life support, and as of right now, it's doing fine. They have no idea, nor can they for a while, whether there is any brain damage. Now, I don't know what word you would use to describe this, but the one I don't hesitate to use is miracle. What other possible explanation could there be? Nobody. Nobody dies, and to become acquainted with a baby she will never see grow up well. This child turned totally purple, stopped breathing for 3.25 hours. In other words, it was really dead. The mother was holding the child, and it was 3.25 hours later, and suddenly there was a gasping sound. The doctors and nurses standing nearby, totally freaked out, they grabbed the baby from the grieving mother, put it on life support, and as of right now, It's doing fine. They have no idea, nor can they for a while, whether there is any brain damage. Now, I don't know what word you would use to describe this, but the one I don't hesitate to use is miracle.

0: freaked out. They grabbed the baby from the grieving mother, put it on life support, and as of right now, it's doing fine. They have no idea, nor can they for a while, whether there is any brain damage. Now, I don't know what word you would use to describe this, but the one I don't hesitate to use is miracle. What other possible explanation could there be? Nobody. Nobody dies for over 3 hours and comes back. And if you think that's even remotely possible, then we should worry that we are burying a lot of people alive, cremating them, beginning to process them for burial. I have never in all of my born days seen such a story. But I guarantee you, in good faith, I just relayed the details to you as given by CNN. Now, my word is miracle. If you have another word you would use to describe that story, I would like to hear it. How do you react to that? How could that happen in this world?
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1: Good news for me. A new Gallup poll out says 49% of all Americans, that's half, are having trouble sleeping. That's as of 1995 and up from 36% in 1991. They attribute it to job stress related sort of stuff. So half the American people are having trouble sleeping. And I bet a bunch of them listen to this program. So I guess that's good for me, bad for you. I don't know. All right, I have some quickening news. This is from Reuters a few moments ago. A growing dome of lava in Montserrat's rumbling volcano threatens to send rock slides and lava flows down the mountain's eastern flank, according to the governor of the Caribbean island Tuesday. About 4,000 residents of the tiny British colony remained out of their homes on the south end as a result of the second major evacuation since seismic activity began to erupt in the Chances Peak volcano in July. The governor there, in a phone conversation from Montserrat, told Reuters that scientists reported an increase in volcanic activity overnight, and two lava domes appeared to be merging, heightening the threat that the crater would begin to crumble. The Chances Peak is full of cracks now, Savage said. Bits of rock will start to fall off the dome, which will produce rock slides or flows. A lot of the existing structure is going to come down. Also, this one just in. There has been a 6.4 earthquake.

0: in Indonesia. 6.4 magnitude in Indonesia. And while it is not of the 8-point variety, it does follow in the pattern that we are now becoming so familiar with. I thought you might be interested in this from Australia, down in Standeo country. First, this, by the way, is their new service from Sydney. First, the horses lost their appetite. Then they began to twitch. That turned into convulsions, the animals flailing in their stalls. Within 2 weeks, their lungs hemorrhaged, and they drowned in their own blood, which gushed from their mouths and nostrils. Then the disease, a new one apparently, struck the horses' handlers, eating holes in their lungs until they choked to death. So we may have, we're waiting to see, yet another new, weird, hemorrhagic type of virus on our hands. They're trying to find out. This from Dan in Pacifica. Art today, California had 3 quakes, all just around the 3 magnitude range, one off the coast of Eureka, the other in Sonoma County, and the other in Palm Springs. If you draw a line beginning in the north and terminating in the south, it matches Gordon Scallion's predicted earthquake line for multiple large quakes. Just thought I'd drop that in. Well, okay, I've got a lot more here, but I will hold it. That ought to be sufficient. I thought a kind of a profile on the president at this point, during those years when he faced the possibility of having to do what he is now going to order men and women in America to do, I thought it was appropriate. Doc Berry hated it and said, gee, can't you come up with anything that's new? And so I know that I must have hit the nail right on the head when Doc Berry scratches off a fast, angry fax. I know that it hit the nail right on the head. I use Doc just like a barometer. Thanks, Doc. So, we begin. Under a full moon. Are you ready? We don't screen calls. We don't know what you want to talk. I have no idea what you want to talk about. As a matter of fact, it is up to you. First-time callers to the program, virgins, should I say virgins and first-time callers? Area code 702-727-1222. The wildcard direct dial lines are area code 702-727-1295. 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And the magic begins. East of the Rockies, you're on the air. Good morning.
1: Hi, Art. It's Anthony from St. Louis. Long time no talk.
0: Well, it has been a long time. How you doing?
1: Pretty good. Hey, listen. A lot of things have come up over the past couple months. I got your book. Got to date. It was autographed. Excellent job, Art.
0: Oh, thank you. It really is a good
1: book. And I got a ham radio license, too.
0: Oh, my gosh. Did you really?
1: Yeah, I'm only a technician, but...
0: Oh, congratulations, Anthony.
1: Thanks a lot. I'm moving on up. And I'm off to college, too, which means I have Internet access. I've emailed you a couple times, but I'm waiting for a response. But you talking with me tonight is enough. And I pulled a whole bunch of pictures of you off the Internet and printed it up and put it in my board in my room. And my roommate says it's like a shrine to you. And I'm not fooling you. You
0: a
1: can
0: shrine,
1: ask Roger.
0: Anthony? No, don't make shrines to me, Anthony.
1: Really? Why shouldn't I?
0: Well, actually, I guess you could. You need to develop a chant, though.
1: Yeah.
0: Art.
1: That'll be it. Oh, there's just one little substantial thing that I wanted to talk to you about tonight.
0: One little thing, huh?
1: Yeah, it was about Michael New. I mean, everybody's up there talking about Michael New.
0: Mm.
1: I think you're wrong in the fact Michael New is a great national hero, but I think you did raise a good point about treaty power and the fact that we did ratify the UN treaty, and that dilutes our Constitution. In fact, there's a debate within
0: Anthony, what we did... don't actually have a treaty with the UN.
1: Mm-hmm.
0: What we have is a treaty with member nations of the UN, Anthony. And what I have said for so long and will continue saying again and again and again is that Michael New has disobeyed a lawful, legal order. And the way to protest that, if you don't want any involvement in the UN, is to put pressure on our politicians to withdraw either from the UN or from the treaties that we have signed, not to join the military, hold your hand up, and swear to obey lawfully given orders, and then not do so. Well, No.
1: Maybe you have that right, but I'm going to let you go, and I just want to say hi to Jeremiah.
0: All right. Thank you very much for the call. So there we are with that one again, Michael New. Look, policy is made out here in the private sector. Policy is made by politicians and by you who vote for those politicians. If the U.S. makes a treaty with nations and says we will do the following, then our armed forces are obligated to do the following. You do not join the service and then refuse a lawful order if you want to, if you object to something. You get out into the private sector, you run for office, you pressure your guy to vote to get us out of these treaties, you do it the lawful way. If you disobey a direct order, you get something called a court-martial, and he deserves it. East of the Rockies, you're on the air.
2: Good evening, Art. This is Dad from Kansas City.
0: Yes, sir.
2: Just have a quick comment and a question for you.
0: Okay.
2: My question involves that baby.
0: Oh,
2: that miraculous
0: yes.
2: child.
0: Yes.
2: I wonder what lodge it belongs to.
0: What lodge it belongs to? And what degree
2: right.
0: what degree Mason it might have been?
2: Well, it'd be first degree probably, being so young, but it's already gone through the resurrection.
0: Well, I really don't know what you would call that, except an outright miracle.
2: Oh, it certainly is. Did you hear about that woman, though? I saw it on one of these tabloid programs. Her baby had died and was dead for about 45 minutes, and they came back, and it was breathing, and it was alive. It has brain damage.
0: Well, this one, 3.25 hours.
2: Do you know how it's doing?
0: They don't know yet. The baby,
2: right.
0: though, was totally purple. It was cold to the touch. It was completely dead, had been declared so. No signs of any life for 3.25 hours. And then life came back.
2: Now, see, that seems not so unusual. A lot of times children, when they fall under the ice, you know, they'll...
0: No, this child, sir, was being held at room temperature by its mother.
2: Mm-hmm.
0: Dead.
2: That, yeah.
0: Yeah.
2: Children are resilient, that's for sure.
0: Well, all right, thank you. They are not that resilient. Children with regard to life and death are very much like the rest of us. Dead is dead. And, baby, at 3.25 hours, you're really dead. I mean, that's not even close. That is reanimation. That is a miracle. And I can't conceive that you could come up with any word that would describe anything else for what has occurred in Kalamazoo. Remarkable. Wildcard line, you're on the air. Hello.
3: Hey, Art. This is Alan calling from Chico.
0: Hello, Alan.
3: How you doing tonight?
0: Fine.
3: Yeah, I just called. I'm sitting here thinking about this baby you guys are talking about.
0: Yes.
3: I haven't seen the report on CNN. I've only heard what you've told about it.
0: It has been running. It ran at the 9 o'clock main CNN newscast.
3: Yeah. Is this a kind of a work of God here, do you think?
0: I don't have that answer. I'm sorry.
3: What do you believe? What do you believe, Art?
0: I believe in God.
3: But do you believe this?
0: Do I believe this is a work of God? I have no other answer.
3: I think.
0: What do you believe, sir?
3: I believe that if you put your mind to something,
0: yeah,
3: and if you believe in something hard enough, be it religion, be it your lucky coin, I believe anything's possible.
0: All right, well, then you're going to be in lots of trouble. I mean, to suggest that believing in anything strongly enough God or your lucky coin, they would be at opposite corners, no doubt.
3: No, no.
0: It's going to get you in a lot of trouble, yeah.
3: Yeah.
0: Well, I appreciate your call. Thank you. And I wouldn't jump on your belief. I know a lot of people are going to out there.
4: Lucky coins. Rabbit's foots. Black cats. It's all a bunch of devil stuff, Art.
0: Right? So, I don't know. A miracle. It is a miracle. The source of the miracle. Oh, we'd have a big old go-round about that. Lucky coin? I don't know about that. Wildcard line, you're on the air. Hello.
5: Hi.
0: Hello. Turn your radio off, please.
5: Yeah, it's down.
0: All right. Turn it all the way off.
5: It's all the way off.
0: Well, that's even better. All right.
5: Good morning.
0: Good morning. Where are you?
5: Encinitas, California.
0: Okay.
5: My name's Michael.
0: Yes, Michael.
5: Oh, I'm sorry. I didn't know. I thought you were, like, holding me for a second.
0: Michael, we don't have a screener. When you hear my voice, you're on the air. That's
5: yeah,
0: it.
5: I should have known that. I should have known that. Art, it's a... There's, like, a whole lot of things going on all over the place. I understand that. It really hits me every day. And I see it in people's lives, you know. It's like I see it, like, I see it in the way people live their lives, you know.
0: What, like what? I mean, what are you
5: well,
0: talking
5: you know,
0: about exactly?
5: Because, like, I have friend. I'm a musician, okay?
0: Okay.
5: And I'm struggling to, like, try to put some good music out, that, especially on the caliber of, like, some of the people that you play. Yeah, with it you endorse and so far and you know so forth and so on.
0: Well, but, there's a lot of struggling musicians and artists out there.
5: Well, you know, but we are intelligent people and we are born with a weird gene, I guess. I don't know, but that might be it.
0: A musical gene, I'm
5: well,
0: sure.
5: Well, you know, but what it comes down to is like I watch people almost try to destroy themselves. And it's part of the quickening, it's part of like where like all this comes down to like, you know, they don't understand what's really happening in the world right now, and I try to explain this to them because...
0: Do you understand what's happening?
5: Well, I don't understand it. I listen
0: to... Well, then how can you explain it to them?
5: Yes, I do. I do. I explain to the point that, like, look, there's major change happening right now. Basically, what I come down and I tell people, and I...
0: But that's like Bill Clinton trying to explain to GIs why they should be ordered...
5: I have no concept. I mean, as far as what he goes through, I wouldn't even know. But he must have a conscience that is, like, unbelievably wide.
0: Resilient. Resilient,
5: yeah,
0: sir. Very resilient
5: like
0: conscience.
5: Because, like, he's, like... to what's going on is unbelievable.
0: All right, sir. Thank you very much for the call. Yes, Bill Clinton must have a very resilient conscience. Such a kind way to put it. West of the Rockies, you're on the air. Hi.
6: Oh, hi there. Let me get my friend to turn the radio down here.
0: Yes, if he is a friend, he will do that.
6: He did. Thank you. A couple things and a question for you. One of them is I don't understand why there's so much worry about the war coming up in Bosnia. I mean, your show Sunday night had to do with HAARP. Why not just aim up there and there's no war?
0: Well, I've thought the same thing, and maybe the answer is, sir, they're just cranking HAARP up now, and they're at low power levels, and they need to get it going. So maybe they're not ready to use it yet.
6: Okay, that could be so. That could be. The other one is about that baby. I'm wondering if, since I do believe in walk-ins, if that child might be a walk-in now, and if it is, that's one heck of a strong walk-in. That's not a soul
0: I'm afraid I don't understand the term walk-in.
6: Let's see. I believe it was in Revelations by Brad Steiger. The walk-in was a star child who...
0: I see.
6: Yeah, when a person died or came close to death.
0: Yes.
6: Yeah, like they say, Christ may have been a walk-in. I'm not sure. I don't know.
0: Well, to me, this child truly was dead. It was, you know, purple. You turn color. You get cold. The heart stops. The brainwave stops. DEAD, dead. 3 1/4 hours in its mother's arms, and after 3 1/4 hours, it takes a breath, begins gasping. That's not just an oddity. That's not just, you know, a quirk. That's
6: like it makes you speechless.
0: Yeah, I don't know what that is. That's a miracle. That's reanimation. That's God's hand, or that's, as you suggest, a walk-in.
6: Yeah.
0: I mean, who can know what that is? But it's really something.
6: It is. And the question I had for you is, going back to the chamber that was found by the Sphinx, connected to the Sphinx.
0: No, sir, it is below the Sphinx.
6: Okay, have you heard what was found inside of that chamber?
0: You don't know about the saucer?
6: Apparently not. I'm asking you, and I'd like to hear about it.
0: Oh, jeez. It's the saucer, of course. No, sir, I have no idea.
6: Okay, well, that's
0: they're investigating. Eduardo Rivera will go over there, and they'll open it up or something. I don't know. We're waiting to find out.
6: Okay.
0: All right.
6: Well, thanks a lot.
0: Thank you very much for the call. I know about 50 ufologists out there sat straight up, and their blood began to pump when I said that. First-time caller line, you're on the air. Good morning.
7: Hey, Arbel.
0: That's me.
7: Jason from Indio, California.
0: Where? Indio?
7: Yes.
0: Okay.
7: I'm calling about if you heard about the 2 Marines in Hawaii who refused to give the DNA test, the blood for the DNA testing.
0: Really?
7: Yeah, they refused to give it.
0: Why?
7: Because they felt later on down in life the military or any government agency or police department would be able to get access to it.
0: Uh-huh.
7: And later on, using that to incriminate them in any way, you know, as far as them being criminals, or not so far as saying they're criminals, but to commit them to certain...
0: Well, I would say they ought to follow in Michael New's shoes and face a court-martial. You know, if the military wants blood to make a test, it's a lawful order to take it.
7: Yeah, I understand that. I support defend the Constitution because I was in the Marines myself.
0: Okay,
7: defend the Constitution against the United States, against all enemies, whosoever. And obey orders from time to time as may be given.
0: Lock
7: That's
0: orders,
7: an oath
0: yeah.
7: that we take.
0: So, okay. Goodbye. Court martial. You asked my opinion. They joined the service. They held their hand up. They don't want to do what they're ordered to do. Then goodbye.
7: As far as giving blood?
0: Yeah. You didn't give blood. I gave blood.
7: I gave blood, but they...
0: Various tests when I was in the military. As a matter of fact, you know that military people are required to be tested for AIDS on a regular basis. That's blood, sir.
7: Yes, I give that.
0: Oh, okay, well, so when you're ordered to give blood, you give it, or else you follow the path of Michael New. Look, I have a very strict outlook on the military. I was there. I remember what it was like. Either you obey orders, or the military is not a good place for you. We'll be back.
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1: Tally-ho, everybody. This is Cusco, in case you didn't already know. For those of you who've been getting infected by this music, it is very infectious. Okay, what are we talking about? Well, we're talking about Bosnia, of course. Norman Schwarzkopf was on NBC yesterday with some pretty frightening words about the reduction already in the military and what's going to happen if we get involved in Bosnia, which we are, at already troop levels that are increasing beyond what they told us. And then he said if somebody ought to, should come racing across the DMZ in Korea where Saddam acts up, we could be in trouble. And Bob Dole has put off the vote on Bosnia because he doesn't have the votes till next week. Try to twist some more arms. Bob Dole needs to twist some more arms, get people over on the Prez's side. I took the trouble in the first hour, and you may rehear it if you get the first hour repeated, to read the letter that Bill Clinton wrote. I thought it was an appropriate time to do it. When he was wiggling out of military service himself. And I think it is very revealing of the man who now orders so many into harm's way. Good time. So hope you heard that. If not, catch the first hour in repeat. The other thing we're talking about is the baby in Kalamazoo, Michigan. Premature. Dead. Purple, not breathing, no brain waves, declared officially dead by the doctors. They've got a special program there where mothers who have was born preemie and mothers who have dead babies are allowed to hold them for hours. It allows them to bond with the child and perhaps reduce the psychological damage to the mother from what happened. 3 1/4 hours later, doctors and nurses were standing around. This is a story, by the way, ran on CNN at 9 p.m. Pacific time last night. Probably is still running. The doctors and nurses themselves gasped, ran over, grabbed the child from the dead child, now gasping for breath from its mother's arms, and last word was, it's doing fine. They don't know whether there is any brain damage. They don't know anything. How could they? This child was dark purple, no signs of life, for 3 1/4 hours. What is the word you used for that? Well, that has provoked a lot of talk and a lot of faxes, and I'll read you a few of the faxes that I've... It's a miracle. That's the only word. A miracle in Kalamazoo. Dear Art, about the baby, do you think this child is perhaps an immortal? This is the second child reported like this. The other, unless it is the same, was born still. Also came back to life after many hours from J.A. listening to KSTP in Minneapolis. Another fax. Art, the population of immortals on this earth has just increased by one. Unsigned. This one, Art. No, it was not a miracle the child survived. Almost anything is possible, except God, of course. People are too quick to assign these kind of matters to religion. Just calm down. The child was simply very, very lucky. Signed, Mark, the atheist in Louisiana. So that'll give you a little bit of sense of what we've been talking about with regard to Mr. Clinton and particularly Bosnia. Scott writes, and I thought this is just absolutely right on target, Art, Clinton refusing to arm the Bosnians. And I let me preface this by telling you that Bob Dole wants to, as part of an exit strategy, whatever that might be, wants to arm the Bosnians. President Clinton still will not do it. And so part of the authorization of the money or the support resolution the Senate is going to try to pass, if Bob Dole can twist enough arms, is going to include an exit strategy that would arm the Bosnians. Only Clinton doesn't want to do it. And Scott writes, aren't Clinton refusing to arm the Bosnians when we pull out? It's kind of like bailing the water out of a sinking boat, but not patching the hole. Clinton's letter would be humorous were it not so pathetic. It proves his ability to rationalize his morality started at a very young age. A man that can talk about Vietnam the way he did and do what he is doing now with regard to our troops is the perfect definition of a hypocrite. And about the baby, no matter what happens, the scientific community is going to explain it away as poor medical care. They will contend the baby never died. The doctors failed to monitor its life signs properly. There's no room for miracles in science. Is that true? East of the Rockies, you're on the air.
2: Hi, Art.
1: Hello.
2: John from Milwaukee.
1: Hi, John.
2: Hey.
1: Hey.
2: I love to talk to you. I think that when our troops get into Bosnia and when everything keeps going on, that the American public is going to rally just like it did in Desert Storm. And
1: get behind the president.
2: And I think what's going to happen is it's going to be like an O.J. Simpson thing, that everybody is going to be watching the TV, that, it's going to be like a media event.
1: All right, thank you. Well, it already is that. The networks have been building camera platforms in Tuzla. Have any of you seen the camera platforms? Actually, they look like they're building gallows. They're built out of wood, and they're big old high platforms where a cameraman can stand. So they can take pictures, presumably, of our troops and any fighting that might occur. Now, I'll be damned if I would stand up on a platform in Tuzla, in Bosnia. You might as well put a target on the jacket you're wearing and say, here, sniper, here, sniper. West of the Rockies, you're on the air. Hello.
3: All right, let me turn down my radio.
1: Turn it off, actually.
3: Okay.
1: All the way off.
3: How you doing?
1: I'm doing fine.
3: Question for you, Art.
1: Mm.
3: If Colin Powell doesn't have a problem with Clinton being commander-in-chief, how come you do?
1: I
3: mean, in his book, he said he respected the man for how much he can retain, and even though he didn't agree with what he did in Vietnam, he still thinks that he was an okay guy. He just thought he was, pretty on the ball.
1: I have, he can say whatever he wants. I mean, I guess Colin Powell would have his opinion, and I would have mine. Mr. Clinton is the consummate politician. He is the best campaigner I've ever seen, and that's about as far as I can go in finding any praise.
3: Yeah, I mean, he was... The guy is the commander-in-chief, so if you were in there, I mean, you just don't like him because...
1: If I was in there, I would follow his orders. I would have no choice, sir. I would follow his orders. When you're in the military, and I joined the Air Force, I followed orders. And that's what you do when you join. So that's the answer to your question. But I'm not in the military right now. I'm doing a talk show, and I have an opinion, and I don't like Bill Clinton.
3: Well, there's some things that I voted for him. I'd rather vote for him than Bush, but I don't regret it, but sometimes I do. I mean, the guy has a lot of flaws, but...
1: Did you hear the letter?
3: Yeah, I heard the letter, yeah. Yeah, I mean, the guy just... I read the book about him, read a couple books, and the guy's... I think he's got more luck than anybody I've ever come across. His campaigners, and when he was campaigning, all the things that would come up, and they said to him, like James Carville said to him, what are you doing? You're killing yourself, all these things that are coming up. And he just kind of brushes them aside and just says, it'll take care of itself. And
1: yep. James Carville, I'm glad you brought his name up. Thank you. Did anybody happen to see Meet the Press 2 weeks ago Sunday? It featured James Carville and Mary Madeline. She is the Republican strategist. He is the Bill Clinton strategist, they are married. And they sat there and they both responded with due deference to the other. But you could see Carville cringing, you know, at what Madeline would say. And you've got to kind of wonder what kind of home life they have, whether they discuss politics at home. I mean, these are two absolutely rabid ideological beings who somehow found love through it all. You know, but there's got to come a time, I mean, there are so many radical differences between the two that you could almost imagine dishes flying, chandeliers crashing. I mean, the home life, I wonder if they pull it off at home. They didn't really ask him about it. They should have, because it's what I was sitting there wondering as they were trying to answer these questions. Madeline cringing. Anyway, it was entertaining. Wildcard line, you're on the air. Hello.
4: Hello, Art.
1: Hello.
4: This is Bob in Wichita.
1: Hello, Bob. How's everything in Kansas?
4: It's warm here.
1: Mm.
4: I haven't even lit my pilot light on the furnace yet.
1: Really?
4: Yeah.
1: Well, we haven't had to really do too much of that here either, occasionally.
4: Uh-huh. Yeah, I can imagine.
1: Anyway, what's up?
4: Well, I was against the Vietnam War. I was not mad at servicemen. That's ridiculous. And I don't like the idea of sending the troops to Bosnia either. And I hope that makes me consistent. I don't know. Do you think so?
1: Well, I wouldn't judge your view. I mean, you can have whatever view you want, I guess.
4: Well, yeah.
1: I would say that probably makes you fairly consistent. I really thought that we did have business resisting North Vietnam from consolidating their communist hold on the whole country. I thought the West had business, national security interest type business, doing that. Or at least there was a good argument for it. There is far less argument for putting men and women in harm's way in Bosnia. Far less. And that's why I read the letter from the president.
4: I enjoyed listening to it.
1: Yes. Well, it gives you insight into a man who is now doing what, ordering people to do what he refused to do himself.
4: Yeah.
1: Yeah.
4: May I bring up a new subject?
1: Okay.
4: When, in 1,000 years, if we launch rockets to the east.
1: To where?
4: Pardon me?
1: If we launch rockets where?
4: Eastward.
1: Eastward?
4: In order to gain the 1,000 miles an hour that we start with, you know.
1: What?
4: Well, the Earth traveled at 1,000 miles at the surface.
1: Oh, I see. Yes.
4: Yeah, right. Mm-hmm. So we gain that 1,000 miles.
1: Yeah.
4: But
1: yeah.
4: in putting up those rockets,
1: yeah.
4: It has an equal and opposite reaction, which would...
1: Well, escape velocity is somewhere around 17,000, 18,000 miles an hour, sir.
4: Well, yeah, but I'm talking about, you get down to fine points, even micro forces add up.
1: I have no idea what you're talking about. What do you
4: well, I wanted to tell you, after 1,000 years, all the accumulated forces of the rocket launchings would make the Earth slow.
1: Oh.
4: We don't know by a millisecond or what.
1: I've got you. All right. Thank you. I see what he's saying now. He's saying that rockets launching themselves from the Earth's surface on a consistent basis, attaining escape velocity, will act sort of like retro rockets for the Earth, slowing the Earth itself. Finally, I grasped what he was trying to tell me there. I'm unsure exactly, frankly, how to respond to that. Interesting, very interesting. I suppose it could be. Anything could be, right? We'll be back in just one. Yeah, I don't know whether we're slowing up the Earth or not. That's sort of, you know, Art, if man had been meant to go out into space, God would have strapped rockets to his butt or something. So I don't know they've measured any slowing of the earth as a result of all the rockets we fired. Be interesting to know. West of the Rockies, you're on the air. Hi.
5: Hey, Art.
1: Hey,
5: how
1: sir.
5: How you doing?
1: I'm okay.
5: Boy, you kind of took me off guard there.
1: Well, you were calling, so you should always expect the possibility you might get on the air.
5: Yeah, that's right. Well, this is Andy from Salt Lake City.
1: Oh, all right. KZNR.
5: That's right. I'm a police officer. I got to tell you, I've been working graveyards now for a couple of years.
1: Oh.
5: And I got most of the guys on my shift now hooked on your show.
1: Well, it makes it go faster, huh?
5: It does. It certainly does.
1: I hope it just doesn't absorb your attention so much that you miss something.
5: Well, no, unfortunately, there are times I miss most of your show, but, you know, some nights you get it and get some pretty good chunks of it.
1: So you patrol?
5: Yes, uh-huh.
1: It's kind of, I'm curious because the one time I visited Salt Lake, it was such a quiet, peaceful, simple place without obviously very much activity after dark, so there couldn't have been much crime. And I understand it has changed a very great deal, and your perspective as a police person would be interesting.
5: Yeah, well, how long ago was that, Art?
1: That was when I was very young, sir, after I got out of the military, so long time ago.
5: So a couple years ago, huh?
1: Yeah, a couple years.
5: Oh, it's, yeah, I think if you came back through here, you'd be surprised. It's grown a lot. There's, you know, I'm right in the Salt Lake County area, and there's about a million people pretty close to it.
1: Well, I can, let me tell you, I can remember Salt Lake then, downtown, the city, had, like most cities, skyscrapers.
5: Mm-hmm.
1: And late at night, shortly after dark, you could kind of walk down the street, and it was almost like the world was closed. I mean, it was the doggonest thing I ever saw.
5: Shut down at 10 p.m., huh?
1: I mean, truly shut down. A major city shut down. It's not that way anymore, I guess.
5: No, it's not. It's hopping all night long now, and it keeps it pretty busy. But, yeah, we sure appreciate your show and enjoy it quite a bit. Enjoy the variety of topics.
1: Well, that's it. It is very eclectic, isn't it?
5: Oh, yeah. Yeah, you never know what you're going to get, do you? It's kind of like police work.
1: Yes, it is. As you know, if you've listened, I was a dispatcher 911 for Monterey County for a year.
5: Mm-hmm.
1: And, I did a lot of ride-alongs. I used to really enjoy it. So,
5: oh, yeah. Yeah, it's, pretty exciting work.
1: I know the work you guys do.
5: As I'm sure,
1: tell me something. Tell me
5: for you.
1: Tell me something. I'll tell you something that they did in, Monterey County. Actually, all over the place. Do you guys, at night, ever play games?
5: Well, you better be careful. Some of the guys are probably listening to this. Right now.
1: You know what I mean?
5: Oh, yeah. sometimes you have to keep things interesting, I should say.
1: Yeah, boy, we used to have a blast, I'll tell you.
5: Oh, yeah. Yeah, it's a pretty good crew I work with. And
1: all right, well, I wouldn't want you to say anything. I can read between the chuckles.
5: Yeah, I wouldn't mind, but Sergeant's probably listening too, so.
1: Hey, Sarge. Just kidding.
5: That's right.
1: All right, sir. I appreciate your call.
5: Hey, I appreciate it, Art.
1: Thank you. Take care. Salt Lake City. Particularly the third shift. There are a lot of really fun games, which I will not go into for his sake and all the other officers' sake out there. I won't go into it. We did some really stupid things as well. Cops like practical jokes, and I can remember one cop, for example, taking a whole bunch of firecrackers and strapping them to a cigarette and hiding them under the bumper of another guy's patrol car. Well, you can pretty well imagine what the guys in the cop car did when they started going off under their bumper. They're about 2 miles down the street. Sick stuff. And that's some of the lighter stuff, actually. We'll be back.
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1: It is live overnight talk radio because this radio station cares enough about you to have live talk radio on. 241 affiliates now, nationwide. Boy, it's getting so big. Here's a really nice fax from a ham. Hi, Art. Just wanted to let you know you ought to feel guilty. I've got a Kenwood TS-50 and a blah, blah, blah antenna system in my Blazer. And now all I use it for on my one-hour drive home from work at night, 2 in the morning, is listening to you on AM 760 WJR in Detroit. $2,000 worth of radio gear to listen to the AM broadcast band. I used to work DX all the way home. Thanks, Bernie, Flint, Michigan. well. And then this, hi, Art, I have noticed a strange tone in your voice whenever you are addressing anyone named Steve these days. Is it possible you will never be able to react normally to another Steve again? By the way, there must be something to the whole secret Steve phenomenon. I have so many friends named Steve that my other friends want me to create Steve flashcards just so they'll know which one I'm talking about in conversation. What does that say about me? Well, sir, my mama used to say birds of a feather. Now, I'm not sure that that relates directly to the Steve thing or not, but I'm afraid you're going to have to give it some thought yourself. It's your moral problem, not mine. You associate with Steve's, that's your business. First time caller line, you're on the air. Hello.
2: Hello there. Is this you, Art?
1: No.
2: Please?
1: Okay, then it is.
2: You sound so different.
1: Oh, no.
2: Yes.
1: And no one's ever told me that.
2: Oh, my. I'm not going to ask you how you are because you sound handsome and healthy.
1: I'm handsome.
2: Handsome and healthy.
1: Yeah, I guess I'm healthy.
2: So I just, I'm so upset over this Bosnian situation. I'm an 80-year-old woman. My name's Martha. I'm calling from Bend, Oregon.
1: Oh, yes, Martha.
2: And I'm so upset over it because I know I have two brothers that fought over there with the partisans during World War II.
1: Mm-hmm.
2: I lost track of them for 52 years because my mother and dad got a divorce. He took the boys back to Serbia. So the Red Cross helped me find them after the war. I went back in 1977, and I listened to Tito talk in the town square at Belgrade.
1: Wow.
2: And he said that he wanted the country to remain together because he said he wanted to follow the course of their wonderful friends, the United States.
1: Well, you know, Martha, I've been trying to figure out exactly what our presence there is going to accomplish. You know, the president says that it will be one nation, but we are going over there and, in effect, helping to divide it. The Serbs that live, for example, in Sarajevo are not going to be able to remain in Sarajevo. So we are going over there and actually helping to ethnically divide the country, even though we're claiming it's one country. I don't know how it ever can be. It's mission impossible, Martha. And when we leave, the fighting will resume. And if we have not armed the Bosnians, the slaughter then will also resume.
2: Well, what people don't understand is I researched this carefully because I have relatives in Croatia and some in Serbia.
1: Well, then you know what I'm saying is true, Martha. Thank you. It's just, you know, it's been going on forever. And our 1 year there, if you believe that, certainly is not going to change what it is, without a doubt, a generational hatred that will span many, many generations. You listen to some of the interviews the networks are doing over there with the people who live there. You listen to that, and then you tell me that what we're doing is going to make some sort of difference. We better arm the Bosnians. First time caller line, you're on the air.
3: Hi, Art. This is Leslie from Reno.
1: Hello, Leslie.
3: Hi. I was reading in the paper today, and there was another thing about there was a baby that was born that was not breathing for about 20 minutes.
1: Right.
3: And all the doctors and technicians said they were the baby was dead.
1: Okay.
3: And so I just wanted to add this to the other thing. It's not quite as dramatic.
1: 20 minutes.
3: 3.5 hours.
1: Yeah, 20 minutes. That's one thing. But 3.25 hours, that's really, thoroughly, completely, utterly dead. And,
3: oh, it is.
1: And that is a reanimation of a body.
3: Mm-hmm.
1: Now,
3: her muscle tone was limp. She was blue.
1: Yeah.
3: Her reflexes didn't respond. And they checked her, you know, at 1, 5, and 10 minutes. And at 20 minutes, she started moving. And all the doctors said it was a miracle.
1: Mm-hmm.
3: They had no explanation for it at all.
1: Well, I've never seen a story like the one I saw tonight. What word, other than miracle, which has religious connotations, what word could you use?
3: Oh, it's amazing.
1: That is a word. All right, dear. Thank you. I don't know if that does it justice. Amazing? Amazing? No. It's more than amazing. Amazing is when something happens that surprises you. I was sent an article. Now, I have no way of knowing if this is true, but it named the man, and it named, he told the whole story. It may have been, I'm not sure of the publication, but it was about a man who took off in a hang glider in Baja, California. And they do a lot of hang gliding in Baja, California. And I had to go out and get the damn thing. And he caught a thermal, and he went up like a rocket ship. Now, that can certainly occur. But what happened is he then caught the trade wind, some sort of wind, and he was carried over a period of days, I said days, from Baja, California, and landed in Australia. He said sometimes his hang glider was so high that the ocean was nothing but a blur. You know how high that means he was. Thousands of feet up. At other times, he was barely above the waves. There were many times he thought he would not make it. He did see some islands, but he was unable to get the kite down at those times, and he ended up in Australia. That is an amazing story. Coming back to life after over 3.25 hours is more than amazing. Maybe there is another word in between amazing and miracle, but I don't know what it would be. To me, it is a miracle. It is a reanimation of life. It is impossible. Impossible. So it is therefore miraculous in my mind. East of the Rockies, you're on the air.
4: Art?
1: Yes, turn your radio off, please.
4: Gotcha.
1: That is number one.
4: Listen, I just wanted to call you. This is John from Lexington. I just want to call you and tell you that lady that recently, about two people ago, called who had relatives in Bosnia and so
1: on. Oh, yes, so yes.
4: You kind of cut her off, and I think that those are the kind of people that we ought to be hearing from.
1: Well,
4: she may have had some insight into what was going on, into the ethnic differences and so forth, and you sort of cut her off.
1: Well, I sort of cut off a lot of people, sir. We only have so much time on the air.
4: Yeah, but she wasn't on that long.
1: If you were sitting here, then you could have left her on. I know about the deep, and so do most people in America now, the deep ethnic differences. And what I pointed out after of all was that we are, if anything, going over there and we're saying we're making it one country, and we're not. We're standing in between the warring parties, and the Serbs are going to have to leave Sarajevo, and other people are going to have to leave, and it's all going to be divided off neatly into the respective ethnic areas.
4: Well, I realize that, but the point is that you seem to spend more time talking to people who do not have an intimate knowledge of what's going on over there, that call up about their sort of Americanized views of what's going on with very little knowledge. I just thought it might have been interesting to hear a little bit more from her, who is more intimately involved.
1: Well, this show has a policy, sir, that allows you to call every day, so she'll be able to call back.
4: Okay, Art. Thank you.
1: Thank you, and have a good morning. And I don't stay with anything too long, as I'm sure you have noticed. I thought that she made her point about the ethnic differences, and there are. And so I moved on. Sorry if you thought it was short. It was short. A lot of calls are. We have a lot of calls to try to get to on the air. Wild card line, you're on the air.
5: Hello, Art.
1: Hello.
5: Thinking like a chess player, looking several moves in advance, and this is kind of conspiracy thinking. If, you know, these theories that the Russian perestroika, you know, even Gorbachev said they've never abandoned communism, the Serbs being a pawn in the hand of the Russians, if they were good boys for a year, can make Clinton look good, and if he's part of a one-world conspiracy to more or less form this one-world government, that could be one possible explanation of why we're in Bosnia and not Rwanda or whatever, you know, any other place where there's...
1: You know, I hear about this all the time. Let's say we had one world, and Clinton was the one world leader.
5: Mm-hmm.
1: Okay? What kind of world would that be?
5: Well, you're looking at an accumulation of power. I would say for the United States, it would mean loss of a lot of our, what we call our freedoms from the Bill of Rights. And we're put into a world where we're just a small percentage, and if you're going to go by majority...
1: Do you think that Mr. Clinton would make us share our wealth with the rest of the world?
5: Well, right now he's squandering our strategic reserve, weakening our military.
1: Norman...
5: Sharing is one thing, but just confiscating what we have, taking away our rights...
1: Well, sir, how do you share unless you cannot share what you first do not take away? In other words, he can't share our wealth with Mexico or Guatemala or Bangladesh or Africa without first taking it away from us. The government produces nothing. The government is not a business. It is not profitable. Its only resources are the taxpayer. So the government of necessity must always first take away from those who have to give to those who have not, whether it's in this country or anywhere else. East of the Rockies, you're on the air.
6: Good morning, sir.
1: Oh, you've got a very bad connection. Where are you?
6: I'm in Ohio. I'm in a truck rolling down the highway.
1: In Ohio in a truck. Okay.
6: Okay, basically what I have to say is I think right now there should only be four people going to Bosnia. Clinton, Bob Dole, and Gingrich, and one other. I want Jane Fonda to go to see what really happens in warfare.
1: Well, maybe she could report for Ted's network.
6: Oh, yeah. Well, I have a feeling that if she goes, she probably protests enough where it wouldn't happen. You know, I mean, it would embarrass Clinton to death to have her next to him.
1: Well,
6: I think they need to go on a minesweeping detail.
1: Think about it. All right. Thank you very much for the call and the wish. The thing about Jane Fonda and all the Jane Fondas out there right now is that they have had a role reversal. In other words, you recall Jane on the AK-AK gun up in North Vietnam. Remember that shot where she was actually on an AK-AK gun like she was going to shoot down American aircraft? That was really something. But now we've got a president ordering American men into harm's way. And I don't know about you, but I haven't heard one word yet from Jane Fonda. Or is it Jane Fonda Turner? East of the Rockies, you're on the air. Hi.
4: Yeah, Art.
1: Yes.
4: Did you hear about what Clinton did when he signed the accords over in Madrid about giving away intellectual property rights by the year 2000? There'd be no tariffs on the transfer
7: of intellectual property from the United States into foreign countries. Now, my interpretation of that is that all royalties on patents and copyrights at the year 2000 will become null and void. Okay. Is that your interpretation of that?
1: Well, I don't see how he can do that. We're having a big fight with China with regard to intellectual rights right now, and the GATT treaty that was signed protects intellectual copyrights and so forth. So I can't imagine how he could do that.
7: Well, he just did it, and in my opinion, if I'm interpreting this thing correctly, and I hope I'm not, if my interpretation is correctly, I think the transfer of money will be in maybe in the trillions, not in the billions, in the trillions. You know, I can't conceive, the way it's worded, I can't figure out what they're trying to say. Did you read it?
1: No.
7: It was on the wire service.
1: Uh-huh. No, I didn't, and I really cannot imagine that's what it would mean, because it would be contradictory to everything we just tried to accomplish and just did accomplish.
7: Way intellectual property rates by the year 2000, there'd be no tariffs on the transfer of intellectual property from the United States into foreign countries. Now, my interpretation of that is that all royalties on patents and copyrights at the year 2000 will become null and void. Okay. Is that your interpretation of that?
1: Well, I don't see how he can do that. We're having a big fight with China with regard to intellectual rights right now, and the GATT treaty that was signed protects intellectual copyrights and so forth. So I can't imagine how he could do that.
7: Well, he just did it, and in my opinion, if I'm interpreting this thing correctly, and I hope I'm not, if my interpretation is correctly, I think the transfer of money will be in maybe in the trillions, not in the billions, in the trillions. You know, I can't conceive, the way it's worded, I can't figure out what they're trying to say. Did you read it?
1: No.
7: It was on the wire service.
1: Uh-huh. No, I didn't, and I...

0: I can't imagine how he could do that.
1: Well, he just did it, and in my opinion, if I'm interpreting this thing correctly, and I hope I'm not, if my interpretation is correctly, I think the transfer of money will be in maybe in the trillions, not in the billions, in the trillions. I can't conceive, the way it's worded, I can't figure out what they're trying to say. Did you read it?
0: No.
1: It was on the wire service.
0: Uh-huh. No, I didn't, and I really cannot imagine that's what it would mean, because it would be contradictory to everything we just tried to accomplish and just did accomplish with GATT with regard to intellectual rights. So it makes no sense.
1: This Clinton hasn't made any sense since he's been in office.
0: Well, that's a different argument.
1: I don't know.
0: I hope. I will find out about it, and we'll talk about it.
1: Okay.
0: All right? Thank you very much. Why would you give away what you just negotiated? First-time caller line, you're on the air.
2: Yes, Art.
0: Hello.
2: This is Ken from Cincinnati.
0: Hello, Ken.
2: Getting you on WJR in Detroit.
0: It's a big one, isn't it?
2: Sure is, but it is fading a little in and out tonight. But
0: well, that's what it does.
2: I want to respectfully disagree with you on the Michael New decision.
0: All right.
2: I know people that, incidentally, that are working in the Pat Buchanan campaign that are trying to get his father to appear with Pat.
0: Why? I heard Pat Buchanan comment on the Michael New thing on Meet the Press, and Mr. Buchanan's comment was that Michael New should obey a lawful order.
2: I believe he's since modified that opinion. That was several weeks ago.
0: Okay, and what has he said since?
2: Well, I don't want to put words in his mouth exactly, but he has adopted a more sympathetic attitude toward it.
0: I see.
2: But if I could quote just one sentence here from the Army Field Manual, which I understand Michael New is going to use to defend himself. It says, "Moral courage is as important as physical courage. You show moral courage when you do something based on one of your values or moral principles, knowing that the action may not be in your best interest. Mm-hmm. It takes special courage to support unpopular decisions. Stand up for your beliefs and what you know is right. If you believe you are right, after sober and considered judgment, hold your position." That's right out of the Army Field Manual under military leadership.
0: You know what? It sounded just exactly like what Bill Clinton wrote to in that letter that I read in the first hour.
2: Yes, but the big difference there is Michael New puts America first, and Bill Clinton puts an international one-world government philosophy first. And I believe it would be a good precedent. In fact, there's already another staff sergeant named Sudweeks that has followed New. He's stationed in America, but he has said he would not wear the UN insignia either.
0: Well, then he also is disobeying a lawful order and ought to be court-martialed.
2: Well, that's where we disagree, because I believe it could set a precedent.
0: But I'm right and you're wrong, sir. I appreciate your call. It is not the way to change an order you don't like. The way to do that is to get rid of the treaty. I'm sorry. I was in the military. In the military, you obey lawful orders. We'll be back.
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but that would just take away all the fun. I can tell you this, there's no bad language, that's for sure. Anyway, you'll be hearing more from my spectral self very soon. From Beyond, I'm Art Bell. Good night.

Hi, folks. This is, well, it's Art Bell, contacting you from, well, not from the high desert or the great American Southwest, exactly. Rather, I'm contacting you from beyond. Spooky, huh? For those of you who have missed me, and I'm sure there are many, I've missed you too. I'm beaming this message to the Art Bell Classic fan page. I do enjoy that name. I certainly prefer it to people who love Art Bell. Geesh, was never a fan of the name of that one. I do so wish I could tell you what it's like out here in the great beyond. I'm certainly tempted.

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1: Top of the morning, everybody. Good to be here. Now 241 affiliates strong all across this great country and actually way beyond. Amazing, huh? Rejoined by an affiliate that once left us, KUGR, in Green River, Wyoming. Another new affiliate coming in Colorado Springs. Big one, too. I'll be telling you more about that. Totaling 241 now is really getting big out there, isn't it? All right, now, let me begin this hour, I guess, with an ad in a way. You know we're going to Bosnia. As a matter of fact, late news is that more troops than we have admitted are already in Bosnia. The BBC is talking about that. I told you. The BBC and other European shortwave stations will give you news that you will not get by omission here in the country. If you really want to know what the hell's going on, you've got to get shortwave. Bosnia, of course. Schwarzkopf on Bosnia. Says we, since Desert Storm, we have reduced our total military forces by about 30%. It's almost one-third, you know. And he said, trouble is, if we get involved more and more in Bosnia, and then the jerk in North Korea comes across the DMZ, we could be in trouble. Or if Saddam decides he's going to kick up his heels, we could be in trouble. In other words, we might not have enough service people to cover everything at once. That is sage advice from a general who knows what he's doing. I read at the beginning of the program, and if you didn't hear it, I'm sorry, the president's full letter, the one he wrote when he evaded service in Vietnam. If you are able to get a repeat of the first hour of this program, I suggest you listen very carefully to it, because it is very revealing of the convenient, elastic morality of the man who now sends people to do that which he would not do. That is not a trivial matter. So we're talking, obviously, about Bosnia. I mean, it's unavoidable. That's one thing. And the other is the baby in Kalamazoo, Michigan. It is the most remarkable, incredible, good, cool Christmas story. It's more than that. I really don't know what you would call this, and you tell me what you would call it. Kalamazoo, Michigan, yesterday, aired on CNN at 9 o'clock. A mother pregnant. Her baby, 16 weeks premature. Stillbirth. The child comes out purple. No life signs. Dead. Totally purple, I mean totally almost a purple to black color of the skin. No brain waves, no heartbeat, no breathing. In Kalamazoo, they have a program that after the doctors have done their heroic best and a child has been declared dead, they allow the mother to hold the dead child. For good reason. I mean, you know, psychological reasons. It allows a bonding. It allows the mother to know that which now she will never know again and come to terms with her child's death. It is a very sensitive, reasonable program. This child had been dead for 3 1/4 hours, and the mother was in this grieving, bonding process with it. I said 3 1/4 hours, when suddenly it began gasping for breath. The doctors and the nurses were right there. They about fell over. They grabbed the child, put it on life support, and as far as I know at this hour, they of course have no way of knowing about brain damage right now, but nearly as they know at this hour, the child continues to live. I said 3 1/4 hours. That is not amazing. It's beyond amazing. It is a miracle. That is the word I care. That is the word I attach to that. I don't know what you would call it, but you're welcome to call it whatever you want. You try and explain it. Mr. Bell, regarding the baby on the CNN report who had been pronounced dead 3.5 hours later, resumed breathing. I'm sure there will be many explanations and theories posed trying to explain the reason. As you said, this is a miracle. And because most people feel uncomfortable with miracles, this will probably be filed away simply to be forgotten. Not by me. There will be, as you say, sir, many people who will simply file this away and try to forget it. Because they cannot explain it. Can you? Any of you have a good scientific explanation for reanimation after 3.5 hours? Anybody out there want to take a shot at that one? And this, Art, even though the White House numbers are running 4-1 against troops going to Bosnia, this is still a near guaranteed win for Bill Clinton. When the troops get there, one of two things is going to happen. One, the peace will be held, no troops killed. Bill Clinton looks like a genius, yes. Or two, troops begin to drop like flies. There is a public outcry, and Bill will come up with the following. Quote, "You have spoken, and I have listened. I today am ordering our peacekeeping troops home since there is no peace to keep." And then, boom, his popularity numbers will skyrocket just in time for the election. I think this may turn out to be a win-win situation, either way, for Bill. And I like this. I had a caller call up earlier, a man who said, "We're firing rockets off constantly to the east," I believe he said, "and that is slowly slowing the earth." Dear Art, regarding the retro rocket caller, I think the old laugh-in line is appropriate. Very interesting, but stupid. About the baby, do you remember your own question about the proof of God? As always, a great show. Crazy Jim, he signs it, in Milwaukee. And this, dear Art, scientists are vastly concerned about the hazards of slowing the Earth's rotation to walking speed by the incessant eastward outbound rockets. Therefore, they launch an equal number of rockets to the west as well. But what I'm afraid of are the north to south outbound rocket launches. Think about that. It's from New Orleans, I think. Oh, no, Columbus, Georgia. The professor, he calls himself, in Columbus, Georgia. So that gives you a little bit of a hint of what we're talking about this morning. The book signing offer is now over. You can still get my book for Christmas if you would like. And they have a service now that will get it to you like in 2 days or something. You know, if you want to get it next day or whatever. You can order my book that way. On my first time caller line, you're on the air.
2: Oh, hello.
1: Hello.
2: Yes, I'm calling from Santa Barbara.
1: Santa Barbara, KQMS.
2: Yes, 990.
1: That's the one.
2: And I was just shocked when I heard you read Bill Clinton's letter in entirety.
1: Yes.
2: I thought, and I was wondering, do you think that he lost his soul a long time ago?
1: Yes.
2: Or is this something that has happened over time?
1: Okay, I'm going to have to ask you to speak up good and loud. You're very weak here. Get right close to that phone and speak way up.
2: Okay.
1: All right, that's better. Do I think he lost his soul?
2: Mm-hmm.
1: Yes, in a way. I think that when, and you could tell by the letter, that early on he had purity political aspirations. And I think that in a way, when you make a decision that you're going to go into politics, you do, in a way, sign your soul over. Bill Clinton is the consummate politician. I call him the monster from the id. We created him. He is our creation, you know. I mean, we wanted a man who would tell us what we want to hear. And
2: we
1: found him.
2: For him. Yes.
1: That's right. We found him. That's Bill Clinton. And we have elevated him to the highest office in the land. So we are getting exactly what we voted for.
2: He spent so much time composing that letter, so much thought into that.
1: Oh, yes.
2: And, my goodness, he must have really had a lot. I mean, this was not a casual thing to him even
1: no.
2: back then.
1: Right.
2: And I was wondering, how can he even sleep knowing he's going to be sending thousands of young men and women to be slaughtered?
1: Well, I think that when you, in essence, sign your soul over, you begin to sleep well at night, just as I believe Charlie, who calls the show occasionally, sleeps well at night. If you have no conscience, you have nothing to stir you and keep you awake.
2: Mm-hmm.
1: So you sleep very well. Thank you very much for the call. You sleep very well indeed. It's hard for people with a conscience and with a high sense of ethics and morality to understand even the existence of those without it. It seems impossible. But it is true. And if you listen to that letter from Bill Clinton, you understand that at a very early age, he committed himself to a political life. And in a way, that means you sign your soul over, because to be the consummate politician, you have got to be a good liar. Being a good politician means being a good liar. In modern America, it does. Now, it may not have always been that way. But in modern America, you better be a good liar. You've got to be able to, I mean, look people in the face and say things like, read my lips, no new taxes, and, you know, just know that you don't mean it. Sorry, George. West of the Rockies, you're on the air.
3: Hi, Art.
1: Robert. Hello.
3: Never.
1: Yes, sir.
3: How you doing, bud?
1: I do.
3: Okay. Now, let me, I don't care about Clinton.
1: You don't care about Clinton? You don't care about the president of the U.S.?
3: Well, I mean, it could be, let's say, somebody from Princeton, maybe Woodrow Wilson.
1: Huh?
3: It could be Woodrow Wilson.
1: No, it couldn't. He's
3: yes,
1: dead.
3: Yes, it could. Because
1: no, he's dead.
3: Oh, okay. Well, all right. Let's say we put troops in there, okay? And we.
1: No, let's not say it. They're already there.
3: We peacekeep to the north and to the south, but we got jihad to the south.
1: All right, well, jihad, sir, thank you for the call. Jihad, now, he's talking about the Islamic fundamentalism there, and the jihad is a religious war. And so I'm not exactly sure where you were going with that. There are people who hate our guts. There is simply no question about that. I'm not precisely sure where you were going with that. It began to seem a little drifty to me. There is and has been a jihad against us forever. I mean, they don't like us. The Islamic world does not like the West. And ultimately, there is going to be a clash. It's not a matter of if, it's a matter of when. East of the Rockies, you're on the air.
4: Hi, Art.
1: Hello.
4: Jake in Columbia, Missouri.
1: Hi, Jake.
4: Hi. It's really a miracle what happened with the baby up there, isn't it?
1: I can't find another word for it.
4: It'd be nice to know if he or she lived to make a full recovery after that.
1: Now, if there is no brain damage, I mean, if there's no brain damage, then it is utterly and so completely inexplicable.
4: Unbelievable.
1: Yeah. It can't be. And
4: really.
1: And I think that it's so inexplicable right now that people are having a hard time reacting to it. They're going, whoa.
4: I don't know. I don't know what to think.
1: Exactly. And I think that's exactly the way most people feel. And I've been chewing over, you know, I had more of a chance to chew it over. The story ran at 9 o'clock last night.
4: Uh-huh.
1: And the more I thought about it, the more I thought, wow,
4: I didn't get to see it. I would have liked to have seen it.
1: Well, I bet CNN is still running it.
4: Oh, they'll probably play it all day tomorrow.
1: All right. Thank you. Thank you very much.
4: I had one other thing to say. I appreciate you telling exactly where to find these your bulletin board pictures.
1: Uh-huh. Yes.
4: I downloaded a skull off of that one time.
1: Oh, Max? Max? That's
4: no,
1: Max.
4: I didn't get Max. It was some archaeological find.
1: Oh, you got to get Max.
4: And I wasted about 10 minutes downloading that.
1: You got to see Max.
4: Yeah, yeah. What's the name of that?
1: Max the Crystal Skull. It's max.gif, I think.
4: Okay.
1: I think.
4: All right.
1: Okay?
4: Have a good night, Art.
1: Right, take care. And the new ghost photograph is cool. I mean cool. I don't put them up there unless, you know, there's really good cause, and this one is cool. So if you're interested in this sort of thing, I've got to remember to mention that again tomorrow night. Ooh, it's cool. East of the Rockies, you're on the air. Hello.
5: Yeah, this is Chris from Kansas City.
1: How you doing?
5: Great. What's going on?
1: First of all, what's going on is your radio, and it needs to be going off.
5: Okay, turn the radio off.
1: Yeah.
5: Oh, okay. I wanted to ask you, when are you going to do the Madman interview?
1: Well, Madman called me and affirmed that he was still in this dimension and was supposed to call me back and has not done it. His life is in sort of a flux right now.
5: It is.
1: Yes, not exactly a magnetic flux, but in flux. And so he will call.
5: Oh, he will.
1: When he calls, we'll do the show.
5: Okay, another thing I want to ask you. Tell you about, did you hear that Tom Likas is coming in Kansas City?
1: Yes, I heard that he's going to do a show there in Kansas City. And then Tom Likas is going to come to Las Vegas as well, I think sometime in January.
5: I was just wondering if you want me to ask him any questions for you.
1: No. I'd just soon take the high road here.
5: Soon take the high road, huh?
1: Yeah.
5: Well, it should be interesting, huh?
1: You ask him what do you want to ask him?
5: I don't know. I just kind of ask him how his ratings are doing.
1: See what he says.
5: How many affiliates you got now?
1: 241.
5: 241. Okay. Mm-hmm. What do you think of the Chiefs? You think they're winning against Miami?
1: I think they've got a good chance, yes.
5: I think so, too. All right. Well, it was great talking to you.
1: All right, take care. The only gripe I have with the Chiefs is that they have always screwed me up. In other words, if I go bet on them because I think they're romping stomping, they screw me up and I lose my bet. Every time, almost. And if I bet against them, They have a good week, and they absolutely tromp the team. So, in other words, I have not had good betting luck with the Chiefs. But they're a great football team. There's no doubt about that. It's just they've let me down so many times. West of the Rockies, you're on the air. Hi.
6: Hi. I'm confused. On one hand, you sort of say that in the past, Clinton committed himself to politics. But then by sending the troops to Bosnia, you're also saying that it's no political advantage that he's not thinking of politics.
1: Well, that's because I cannot imagine a political upside to what he is doing.
6: So maybe he's learned something.
1: Well, you think so? What is it? What lesson do you believe he has learned?
6: Probably. I think once he gets into the office, whoever it is, learns some secrets. That really boggle the mind.
1: Think so?
6: And could be hidden plutonium over there that requires ground troops.
1: In other words, you're trying to imagine some truly important national security reason for doing what he is doing that we are not privy to.
6: Yeah, like why did you say that Woodrow Wilson would hit that comet?
1: I'm sorry?
6: Why did you say that Woodrow Wilson would hit that comet?
1: Why? Well, because he may just fly off, and the comet actually would hit him. You see, it wouldn't be the other way around. He's not flying out.
6: But you admit it. You did say that.
1: I said that. Mm-hmm.
6: Okay.
1: Okay?
6: Okay.
1: Does that make you happy?
6: Yeah.
1: All right. Goodbye. That guy is utterly full of nonsense, so I thought I would, for a change, meet him at his own level. which is nowhere near commentary. That was not commentary, but commentary. Oh, boy, on the first-time caller line, you're on the air, but I just realized I'm coming into a break here. Are you there?
7: Yes, I am.
1: You are? Where are you?
7: I'm from Portland, Oregon.
1: Portland, Oregon. That's a pretty cool place to be. Do you want to hold on?
7: Yeah, sure.
1: All right. Well, then hold on through the break, and we will come back to you in Portland. Woodrow Wilson is out there. That comet better be careful. We'll be right back.
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1: Good morning, everybody. Good to have you here. You're listening to Spontaneous, Crazy, Full Moon Talk Radio. And as you can see, we don't screen calls except on the air. We sort of screen on the air here, and that results in rough edges. But I really wouldn't have it any other way. It gives you a sense of the night, a sense of what's out there. And now we're going back to Portland, and let's see what's up in Portland. Hello.
2: Hi.
1: Hi.
2: My name's Sadan. What's going on?
1: I don't know.
2: I've been listening to your show for about 2 years now. I got turned on to it by a friend of mine. I just wanted you to know that I really honor you for all the things you do.
1: Thank you.
2: Being in Japan, I think you know what that means.
1: Well, that sounds kind of sounds like you're about to hand me a beer. This is for all you do.
2: But anyway, it's good to see that you're a good icon of change that people can, like, you know, rally around.
1: I am.
2: Just one question is basically, once the quickening speeds up and things fall apart, will you still broadcast?
1: Oh, I'll call it as it happens. I'm going to provide color for the quickening, sure.
2: Mm-hmm.
1: I've told everybody, as the comet comes in, my wife will be on the porch. She'll be doing the color commentary from the porch. Go out there every few minutes. Yes, seems to be getting larger. Oh, look at those flames. Look at those pieces breaking away as she starts to enter the atmosphere. Yes, sir.
2: Yeah, well, I've been watching what's been going on
1: here,
2: around
1: right here.
2: Bosnia and stuff.
1: Mm-hmm.
2: I really wouldn't be surprised if, like, because all the parties involved, somebody just finally gets fed up and blows up the entire area. The emotions are running that high.
1: Well, there's going to be trouble.
2: Yeah, there's definitely going to be trouble. Wars aren't anything but trouble.
1: Yeah. And this war isn't over. I mean, it's like, because they initialed and we bombed them to initial in Dayton, and then we're going to continue that threat to get them to sign in Paris, we think it's over. But I don't think they think it's over. And that they're the ones that count.
2: Just one more question, a little more closer to home.
1: Sure. Doesn't involve Mr. Wilson, does it?
2: No, it doesn't. Actually, I did go to high school named after him. But anyway, I'm living on the streets currently, you know, here in Portland. I just happened to be blessed with being over at a friend's place so I could give you a call.
1: Oh, I see.
2: Usually I live out in the, you know, woods, in the camps, and, you know, with the camps and stuff with, you know, street people.
1: You haven't seen Bigfoot, have you?
2: No, actually, you know, we've been looking for him, though.
1: Well, keep your eye out. So, anyway, yes.
2: But, you know, we've been talking about, you know, the way things go. I've turned a lot of people on, every intellectual I know, different, you know, levels of society and stuff, all on to, you know, your show.
1: Yes.
2: Get them to key in, talk about some of the things. By the way, your dreamland on nanotechnology is rocking my world and everyone else's that I, you know, talk
1: to. Well, in February, we're going to come out with a big issue of the newsletter devoted to nanotechnology and a lot of photographs.
2: Cool. I'll definitely be looking for it. I really want to, you know, key into this.
1: Well, maybe you can get a general delivery somewhere.
2: Well, yeah, definitely. But basically, the question is don't you think there might be a way that we can turn good culture, kind of like your last Dreamland guest, I can't remember her name.
1: Moira Timms.
2: Yes, she has a very, very good stance on things. I like the attitude she has, you know, where religions are a lot like the color of skin. You know, if we're not going to get past them, you know, we're pretty much doomed. We kind of got to see things from a central point.
1: Well, then we're doomed.
2: See, yeah.
1: That's where, look, sir, I've got to run. That's where Moira and I differed. She looks at the half-full glass of water, and in this regard, I look at the half-empty glass of water. I'm afraid that my half-empty glass is the pragmatic glass. And, I, as you know, I think the little cockpit point of no return light went on some time ago. Just what I think. We have got, in January, an issue of the newsletter that is devoted entirely to the quickening. Boy, you ought to see the cover. It's really cool. In February, one of the articles is going to be on nanotechnology. Now, what is today's date? Let me see. It's supposed to be on my log. Yep, today is the 5th. In 5 days... 1, 2, 3, 4, 5, the price of our newsletter goes up. So, and it goes up $10 to $39.95. It is now $29.95 a year. You can now order up to 3 years at $29.95. In 10 days, that's all over. So, a word to the wise, I keep telling you, order the newsletter now or renew. You can do that now at the present rate, or it's going to go up. That's all there is to it. So, there you are. I mean, it's like do or die. First time caller line, you're on the air.
3: Hello?
1: Hello.
3: I can't believe I got through.
1: Maybe you didn't.
3: Maybe
1: it's a lie.
3: Oh, I hope not.
1: No, you're on the air. Where are you?
3: I'm in Wichita, Kansas.
1: Wichita.
3: Yes, I heard a man calling from here earlier.
1: That's right. KFH.
3: Well, yes. I'm wondering how we can hear you longer. We get you from 1 to 4 in the morning.
1: Well, what do they do at 4 o'clock?
3: Well, they have somebody else come on.
1: Well, I don't know. I would say call KFH.
3: Okay.
1: And, you know, now, if you know, when radio stations begin their morning show at like 5 o'clock, then there's not a lot you can do about it because that's when they start their morning show.
3: Right.
1: And that's reasonable. But if they've got another program on in there, you might ask them to carry one more hour. And, you know, if enough people ask, maybe they will do it.
3: I'll do that. I have several things I want to get in here, so I'll go quick.
1: All right.
3: I've ordered your book, and I can't wait to get it.
1: I can't wait for you to get it either.
3: And I wanted to ask you if anyone had ever gotten more than the 3 Hubble space views. Or is that the only thing they've released to the public?
1: That's all I've seen.
3: Well, I ordered some. And just for anyone that might want to know where they can get them, and you can have them printed any size. It's a Pounds Laboratory, P-O-U-N-D-S, in Dallas, Texas.
1: I got to be a little careful here, dear.
3: Okay, I'm sorry. But made a lot of calls trying to find out where to get those. And
1: sure.
3: These are available to the public, and of course you have to pay for them.
1: Of course.
3: But anyway, I was tickled to get them.
1: They're going to be in our newsletter this month. Ha ha.
3: Oh, really? In color?
1: In color.
3: Well, I'm excited.
1: The color ones are hard to get.
3: Yes, uh-huh. The other thing I wanted to mention is, do you remember the lady that called in that had found a little dead bird?
1: No.
3: Then some time ago, she brought the little bird in and she nursed it.
1: I do remember
3: okay.
1: that. Yes.
3: That got more response from the radio audience than this miracle baby. You remember?
1: Yeah.
3: I'm confounded about that.
1: I mean, this miracle baby, you know what I think it is? I think people are so blown by it that they don't know what to say.
3: Yeah,
1: and
3: right.
1: I really do believe that's it. I have no problem with it. I can sit here and speculate to death about it. I love this kind of story. I mean, reanimation after 3.5 hours.
3: I know. It's a miracle.
1: Yep.
3: But people were more interested and responded to the lady with the dead bird.
1: Well, you know.
3: Than they have to this human miracle.
1: It is true.
3: The other thing I wanted to ask you is if you've ever heard of the Creation Evidences Museum in Glen Rose, Texas.
1: Oh, yes, I absolutely have.
3: Well, I've ordered their tapes. Have you seen those?
1: No, not yet. But I've heard of them.
3: Well, maybe you'll be talking about that on
1: Dreamland
3: some night.
1: All right. Ma'am, thank you.
3: Thank you.
1: Take care. The KFH in Wichita, Kansas. Now, as I just told that lady, if the radio station you are listening to goes to a morning show, you know, their morning show after our show, then there's probably not very much hope of getting the hours extended. But if they've got something else plugged in there, then it would certainly be worth your giving them a call and saying, hey, how about giving us another hour of Coast? And I always like to remind everybody, when you do that, do it politely. You've got to really get to the program director or the manager of the radio station and... The worst thing that you can do is say, you know, call up and say, hi, you know that program you've got on after Coast to Coast? It's really a piece of crap. Why do you run such baloney on your radio station? This is the wrong approach, and it tends to cause the hair on the back of their neck to go straight out, and they get defensive, and they say to themselves immediately, what a jerk. Because, see, they're probably the person who decided to put that there in the first place. So when you say that it's junk, you're telling them that they're a jerk. That's very bad. Don't do that. Be instead positive and simply say what you would like or what you would enjoy them doing. Not so much a commentary on what you don't like as what you do like, and you're a lot more likely to have success. East of the Rockies, you're on the air.
4: Thank God I got through. This is John in Midwest City, Oklahoma, and I'm upset tonight.
1: Why?
4: Would you know any reason why WKY 930 would pull you off the air?
1: No, except things happen.
4: You're not on the air tonight.
1: Well, that happens.
4: I'm trying to pull you in on, WJR?
1: Detroit.
4: Yeah, I kind of get a faint. I can hear you a little bit up there. It kind of fades in and out. But
1: I would think WOAI down in San Antonio would be blasting in there.
4: It fades just as much.
1: Does it?
4: Yeah.
1: That's amazing. Well, you can get it from both ways.
4: Yeah.
1: No, you know, things happen night to night.
4: It's a rebroadcast of some daytime talk show from back during the bombing.
1: Yeah. Oh, really? Well, you know, what happens is they have satellite troubles on some nights, and so they have to do something.
4: I hope this ain't nothing permanent, though, ain't it?
1: I don't think this ain't nothing permanent.
4: That's good. Hey, I got a question for you.
1: Yes?
4: You've made your point that you're not going to write another book and that you have much worth for the television media.
1: No, I don't.
4: But I got a scenario.
1: No, wait. I want to qualify that.
4: Okay.
1: I watch TV. So I don't say the television doesn't have worth. I say that I don't like TV for me.
4: Mm-hmm.
1: Okay? I just flat don't like it.
4: Okay, here's your scenario.
1: Okay.
4: Someone from one of the three major networks get a hold of your book, and they read it, and they go, you know what, Fred? This might not make a bad movie of the week.
1: No.
4: You wouldn't be interested in something like that?
1: No.
4: Seeing your face play on the big screen?
1: No.
4: Yeah. It'd be a way for people to get to know you. The book's better, though.
1: See, books are always better.
4: Yeah.
1: Everybody who reads a book and then sees the movie, they're always disappointed anyway.
4: Yeah, but then you can always get some sexy movie star to play your part.
1: Well, the only person who could really do it would be Daniel Ortega, and he's involved in other things.
4: Yeah. Well, anyway, I hope they get you back on the air.
1: Well,
4: I'm about to lose you here in about.
1: Well, all right, you give them a call.
4: I'm about to lose you in about 10 minutes because WAI and I think WJR both go off the air, take you off the air at 4 o'clock, I think.
1: Well, WJR is on East Coast time, you see,
4: mm-hmm.
1: So it's 5 o'clock almost back there, and
4: yeah.
1: Yes, that's when they begin their morning show.
4: Yeah, it they're an hour ahead of me.
1: And I don't know what it is OAI does it for, you know,
4: yeah,
1: good morning somebody or another, something. So, give them a call. I'm sure they've got satellite trouble.
4: Yeah, I just got a little paranoid. I like your show. I've been listening to you now for a couple of years, and I don't know what I'd do without you on at late night.
1: Thank you. Well, as the bumper sticker says, stuff happens. Thanks for the call, sir.
4: All right, bye-bye.
1: Bye-bye. With 241 affiliates, do you realize what it takes to get a program from point A to point B, which in this case is from my little radio room here, to all these radio stations all over the country? If I were to explain it, your eyes would glaze over, or you would be amazed, or you wouldn't believe it. All the satellite hops and technology and digital transmission and all the rest of it, it is nothing short of amazing, but it does work. And again, you know, you hear Rush say all the time, it doesn't matter where here is, you know, as long as I'm here on the radio, right? So you've got to wonder, if that's really true, then why is he in Manhattan? Wildcard line, you're on the air.
5: Yeah, let me turn my radio down here.
1: Turn it off all the way, actually.
5: Okay.
1: That's good.
5: Yeah, this is Mike from Portland. I talked to you last night. You said I couldn't call twice.
1: That's right.
5: Okay,
1: I'm calling
5: this time. It's a different show.
1: That's right, and that's fine.
5: Okay. Well, I've got some information for you that I checked up.
1: Okay.
5: About the distance of braking speed.
1: Braking speed for...
5: Asked me how far it would take to, if you're going 75 miles an hour to slow a truck down?
1: Yeah, that's right.
5: Okay, that would depend on the weight of the truck. Like, the maximum weight you can be is 80,000 pounds.
1: All right, let's say it's 80,000 pounds.
5: Okay, 80,000 pounds. If you have at least a half inch of brake pad, which is my law, you have to have at least a half inch brake pad. It takes 1,235 feet to stop on dry pavement.
1: That'd run over a whole bunch of Volkswagens.
5: Yeah, it sure would. And another thing about drafting, you said you draft behind a truck. That's called drafting, what you're talking about.
1: Is that what it's called?
5: Yeah, it's called drafting. Now, there's no feasible way that a truck could pull you. If you're on a downhill slope and you get in his draft pattern, you could stay with him. His truck will pull you a little ways, but it won't pull you very far. If you're on level ground...
1: I did this on level ground in the Midwest.
5: How far did he supposedly pull you?
1: I did it for about 6 or 7 minutes. And what I did is, and I really don't want to air this because some idiot out there is going to try it. And get killed.
5: I understand that. You know, there aren't a lot of idiots out there.
1: And it was at a high rate of speed, too.
5: Mm-hmm.
1: And so I don't want to talk about it anymore, but I did it. I'm telling you, I did it. Disbelieve it if you want. I don't care.
5: I'm not disbelieving. I just want to know the distance of that you actually did it for.
1: Five or six minutes at about 75 miles an hour.
5: Okay, well... You know what?
1: I got right up behind the truck and threw it into neutral and turned the engine off.
5: Hmm. Well, you're lucky you didn't hit the DOT bar in the back of the trailer then.
1: Yeah. I know. Don't try that.
5: One other thing, though.
1: Yes?
5: Now, you were talking about Bigfoot. Now, I'm originally from Great Falls, Montana.
1: Yeah?
5: And I've been out in the woods numerous times when I was in the Boy Scouts. We went out all over.
1: I was out in the woods, too. I was a boy.
5: And I've yet to see any footprints, hear any screams about Bigfoot.
1: Doesn't mean it's not there.
5: Oh, well, if you've been in the woods as extensively as I have...
1: Yeah, I know, but how can you even know, for example, how many Boy Scouts have been gobbled by Bigfoot?
5: None that I know of.
1: Well, that's right. See, there you are. So you can't know how many. And it could be that Bigfoot would regard Boy Scouts as particularly munchable, like a snack. Probably spits out the merit badges. Otherwise, down they go. West of the Rockies, you're on the air. Hi. Hello?
6: Hi, Art.
1: Hello.
6: This is John and Rosita.
1: How you doing, John?
6: I want to make reference to one of your earlier callers that, sometimes there'll be really tough, bad things happening in the world, and they'll show the leaders of the world, the country... they're pretty relaxed and smiling, like it's no big deal, like possibly they know something that we don't. And I was just thinking about, like, Yeltsin and Clinton, you know, when they were laughing at the media before we're going to Bosnia and all
1: that. I remember that, yeah.
6: Well, my contention is that these people certainly know about a lot of stuff that the public isn't privy to. And also, I think technology and reality is possibly way beyond what the normal public knows about.
1: All right, sir. We'll have to hold it there. In other words, they may know about the Greys and the saucers and Area 51, and so they're laughing. We'll be back.
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1: There is a full moon out there. Big old full moon out there. Now, I don't know technically if it's full, but when I go out and look at it, it sure does look full to me. Somebody actually might call me and let me know, is it technically full tonight? It sure sounds like it.

0: They had to use this for people with low blood pressure, you know? It would work. I love it. Pointer Sisters. You know who they remind me of? I saw a movie this last weekend that I thought was absolutely tremendous. It was called Sugar Time. Has anybody seen that out there? I think the McGuire sisters are sort of the Pointer Sisters. And the Pointer Sisters are kind of the McGuire sisters of their time. Both of them, birth of a preacher man. And in both cases, they went on to get real popular. You know, anybody seen Sugar Time? Boy, that was a good movie. And it was the story of Phyllis McGuire, who, by the way, lives now in Las Vegas, I understand. If you get an opportunity to see that movie, see it. It's called Sugar Time, and it sucked me right in. Boy, was it good. You know who I would really, really like to interview? Phyllis McGuire. I bet she wouldn't do it. But if you get an opportunity, have any of you seen Sugar Time? Wouldn't it be cool to interview Phyllis McGuire? Just a tremendous movie. You get a chance to go rent it or something. It's called Sugar Time. And it's about Las Vegas, and it's about the McGuire sisters, and it's about Phyllis McGuire. And I have no way of knowing how much of it is true or not. But I would give my right arm to be able to interview Phyllis McGuire and ask her about it. Wildcard Line, you're on the air. Hi.
1: Morning, Art.
0: Good morning, sir.
1: Calling from Reno.
0: Reno, yes.
1: Did somebody call in about the article in the Reno Gazette Journal yesterday?
0: No.
1: Well, you were talking about the baby?
0: Right.
1: Right. Reno Gazette Journal, it's a miracle baby for Reno area couple. After 20 minutes, a technician arrived for the stillbirth process and saw the baby was moving. Pronounced dead by two doctors. So I just thought you'd like to hear something else is going on this side of the
0: all
1: world.
0: All right, let me give you yet another one. Dear Art, if, as you said, the baby was 16 weeks premature and was stillborn, then we may have just discovered the precise moment the soul enters the body. Great news for all of the pro-choice crowd. Roy in Loveland, Colorado.
1: This baby was 2 pounds, 5 ounces, and
0: wow.
1: It shows it in an incubator, so I didn't get the whole article read here for you. Let's see, 10 weeks premature.
0: 10 weeks. But I mean, how can anything, I don't care, premature, anything, dead for 3 1/4 hours come to life?
1: Well, Art, after 20 minutes, after 5 minutes, you're brain dead.
0: People have come, that's right. At room temperature, you're doggone right. I've heard of cases where people, for up to an hour, have come out of freezing water and survived. But not at room temperature, not for 20 minutes, not for 3 hours.
1: But something might be going on here. You know, we keep talking about the quickening. You do, too.
0: You bet. You betcha.
1: And up here in the Sierras, we're having no rain, no snow, no nothing compared to last year.
0: I know. Even in Alaska, sir. In fact, I should invite, take a listen. I think this man's on to something. Something's going on. Can't you feel it? Something's changing. You know, the guy I called a little while ago about the government death clinics or whatever it was. How would you not want to stick around to see where all this is going? Oh, man, these are very exciting times. Very exciting times. There should be a lot of snow up in Anchorage, up in Alaska. Some of you Alaskans, call down here. Has it begun to snow yet? I know it's getting cold. I saw the weather charts, and the wind chill was way down below zero for Anchorage, I believe. How cold is it getting, one? And two, are you getting any snow yet? It's a weird year. First-time caller line, you're on the air.
2: Good morning, Mr. Bell. Carl, Como Country. How are you today?
0: Just fine. Glad to have you.
2: Yes, sir. Well, I hope all is well, and particularly as we approach the holiday season. And that brings up a question in my mind concerning depression of the season, which I can relate to a certain extent. But beyond that, for many years, due to declining physical condition, I'm only about a year or two older than you are. However, unable to find myself ready to face the 21st century, I wanted to ask you what you personally felt about the improvement of the quality of human life, generally speaking, by the introduction of euthanasia clinics to benefit those of us who might voluntarily opt out of the loop, in fact would. What would be your read on that as a viable governmental policy?
0: Well, I would say it's not viable.
2: Considering our present moral code, all of the moral hand-wringing and hypocrisy, I take it you're referring to that?
0: No, I'm referring to it's not the government's job to be into death any more than it is into a lot of the rest of our personal lives. If people want to do themselves in, there's a multitude of ways to do that. You don't need the government help.
2: Mm-hmm. Well, since the government is...
0: Hold it. Wait. Why would you want to go to a euthanasia clinic?
2: Well, you know, one thing I've always remembered since about 1975, you might recall the movie Soylent Green.
0: Yes.
2: Starring Edward G. Robinson and Charlton Heston.
0: Yes.
2: I remember that one scene in there where it was so such a streamlined operation, and it seemed to me to make total, complete sense, logic. In other words, this is the way to do it because...
0: So you think the government could make the death trains run on time?
2: Been done before, and since they're into every facet of our existence anyway, I thought, why not enter this arena?
0: I'm astounded that you would suggest it.
2: Well, years ago, I would have been equally astounded, but due to prevailing circumstances, the decline of the country, our political system, the system of economics, and the technology coming in the next century, which is actually here right now.
0: Yeah, but don't you really want to stick around long enough to see how it all comes out? I mean,
2: Well, Art, I won't profess to have seen it all, not by any means, but in 5.2 decades of existence, I dare say I've seen enough. What I've seen and heard and experienced is a great sufficiency.
0: Gee, not for me.
2: Well, I guess it's all in how you view things, but I wanted to put this idea forward to see...
0: Okay, well, you believe me, you'll get a reaction from the audience. Government death clinics. What do you folks think? Good idea, bad idea? Report here. Fill out the form. Put your Social Security number. Let's have your fingerprint. Into the chamber you go. Crushed like a puppy. Yeah, great. Government death chambers. Sure, why not? Not me. I'm going to stick around for, you know, I realize there are a lot of negative things going on, but to me it is like a great story. I mean, it's better than the OJ trial. On a daily basis, things like the miracle in Kalamazoo, things like that, on a day-to-day basis. How can you not want to see what's coming next? Besides, think of all the forms you'd have to fill out. East of the Rockies, you're on the air.
3: Hi, Art. This is Dave in Illinois.
0: Hello, Dave.
3: Hi. I was wondering if you had a chance to check on the bombs in Roswell that I called you about last night.
0: No, I haven't. Bombs in Roswell. No, I've not heard anything about it.
3: I looked in the papers again today and nothing.
0: Yep, that's what I came up with, Dave.
3: Huh.
0: So I guess it's a bomb.
3: I guess.
0: Sorry, Dave. I wish I could help you out.
3: Yeah, I wish you could, too. And on that baby thing.
0: Yes.
3: Wow. That's about all you can say.
0: It makes you reflective, doesn't it?
3: Yes, it does.
0: Thanks, Dave. In other words, that's animation of the dead. That's coming to life from death. 3.25 hours, folks. That's coming to life from death. Now, it takes a while to sink in, you know, the importance of this story. It's so outlandish that I think a lot of people simply don't believe it. You know, they will attribute it to anything but a miracle. They will attribute it to doctors who did not read weak but still remaining life signs or something or another, but that's Boulder Dash. These were top-notch physicians. There was no mistake made. This child was without life. And then life came. Now, you let that one roll around in the noggin for a while. east of the Rockies. You're on the air.
4: Art, this is James in Oklahoma City. Have you heard about the discovery of the dwarf star? The red sun?
0: Yes, sir, I have. I have a photograph of it, actually.
4: Do you think it has any connection with Hale-Bopp or the asteroidal belt between the
0: Venus? No, sir. That's about 18 light years out.
4: But don't they all intertwine in a, like a...
0: No.
4: They don't weave...
0: Well, except as the universe is...
4: They would be too far away, in other words.
0: Way far away. Yes.
4: Okay. Thank you, Art.
0: You're welcome, sir, in Oklahoma City. Yeah. I don't believe there is any connection. Except some of the discoveries we're making are incredible. Those photographs of the birth of stars, those are incredible. Incredible. Those photographs are in our next newsletter. Now, in the newsletter following that, it will be the quickening. In the newsletter following that, there will be a big story in photographs of nanotechnology. Just some of the few things that we're doing right now. On the first-time caller line, you're on the air.
5: This is a miracle. It truly is. Hi, kid. What's going on?
0: Well, me at the moment.
5: I'm really glad that you put on the air the earthquake and volcanic activities, because I always get a really panicky feeling, and I've never figured out what it was. But since I started listening to your show about a year ago, I started correlating my feelings with...
0: What's going on?
5: Yeah, that's great. And I don't know, since I don't get you past 5 o'clock...
0: Where are you? Where are...
5: Oh, I'm sorry. I'm Judy from Oklahoma.
0: Oh, okay. What station are you listening to?
5: WKY.
0: So they,
5: 9:30.
0: Some fella called earlier and said we weren't on, so they must...
5: I know. You know, I'm really sorry. Oklahomans are...
0: Those are incredible. Incredible. Those photographs are in our next newsletter. Now, in the newsletter following that, it will be the quickening. In the newsletter following that, there will be a big story in photographs of nanotechnology. Just some of the few things that we're doing right now. On the first-time caller line, you're on the air.
5: This is a miracle. It truly is. Hi, kid. What's going on?
0: Well, me at the moment.
5: I'm really glad that you put on the air the earthquake and volcanic activities, because I always get a really panicky feeling, and I've never figured out what it was. But since I started listening to your show about a year ago, I started correlating my feelings with...
0: What's going on?
5: Yeah, that's great. And I don't know, since I don't get you past 5 o'clock...
0: Where are you? Where are...
5: Oh, I'm sorry. I'm Judy from Oklahoma.
0: Oh, okay. What station are you listening to?

0: me at the moment. I'm really
1: glad that you put on the air the earthquake and volcanic activities, because I always get a really panicky feeling, and I've never figured out what it was. But since I started listening to your show about a year ago, I started correlating my feelings with
0: what's going on.
1: Yeah, that's great. And I don't know. Since I don't get you past 5 o'clock.
0: Where are you? Where are?
1: Oh, I'm sorry. I'm Judy from Oklahoma.
0: Oh, okay. What station are you listening to?
1: WKY.
0: So then
1: 9:30.
0: Some fella called earlier and said we weren't on, so they must.
1: I know. You know, I'm really sorry. Oklahomans really aren't all that smart sometimes.
0: you mean he
1: is
0: was
1: his
0: just
1: name really Steve?
0: You
1: did
0: mean
1: he ever say that?
0: Do you mean he was just flat wrong?
1: Yeah, I'm sorry. I think he just got the wrong station, maybe. I don't know. I catch
0: see.
1: You from San Antonio until 3 o'clock, and then I go to WKY.
0: I see.
1: Have you? Has anyone ever correlated the happenings in Australia with the horses you were talking about?
0: You know, they ought to, because what's going on down there is really weird.
1: Well, did anyone think that maybe it's the killer rabbit virus that isn't supposed to touch anyone else but rabbits?
0: Already mutated, eh?
1: Exactly. I mean, who would ever say?
0: Yeah, I really do think the killer rabbit virus, much as I dislike rabbits, I think that it's a bad idea. And I think one of these things is going to turn around and bite humanity in the butt. You don't mess around with Mother Nature.
1: Well, yeah, I mean, who's to say that the AIDS virus and the Ebola virus isn't the same way?
0: Sorry,
1: I mean,
0: exactly.
1: Look at killer bees. They started in as an experiment.
0: You've got them in Oklahoma now, don't you?
1: Yes, in southern Oklahoma. I live more in the northwest
0: section.
1: I love your show, Dreamland. It is so great. I have read so many of the books of the people you have interviewed.
0: They're good, aren't they?
1: Oh, yes. Dr. Strange, of course. I've read Outwitting Tomorrow and his book, Strangers in the Pentagon.
0: Right.
1: They were both very exciting to me.
0: Oh, yes.
1: Gosh, so many things are happening. And I'm like you. You know, I go to a meeting once a month. There's a lot of people in our area who are sensitive. I hate the word psychic. I don't believe in it. I'm not a new ager.
0: Sensitive, yeah, okay.
1: Yeah, okay. And one of the girls, there was a lecture, and one of the girls said, I forgot what I was talking about. I hate it when I do that.
0: It's a brain lock.
1: It really is, yeah. And I'm sure it's the Heart Project. I'll blame it on that. That sounds good.
0: Yeah, someone threw a switch up there in Alaska. You stopped in mid-sentence. All right,
1: not
0: you're
1: really
0: listening.
1: I'm almost 40. I think that's why.
0: Oh, boy. Well, I'm 50, so.
1: Well, you don't sound like it.
0: Really?
1: Does that help?
0: Is there a way that you sound when you get to be 50?
1: Oh, I think so.
0: Yeah?
1: Yeah, I really do.
0: All
1: oh,
0: right.
1: Anyway, I was going to say, you know, with the glass half empty and half full.
0: Yes.
1: All
0: right, let me finish on the air, dear. Listen on the air. I do look at it as half empty, I admit it. But I want to see how it turns out. And that goes back to the guy, I'm still not over that, the guy who wanted to have the government death clinics, you know? Euthanasia clinics, where people who have had enough can go to end it all. What do you all think of that idea? Hmm? Not too cool. Government death clinics. Dr. Kevorkian Memorial Clinic. East of the Rockies. Oh, whoops, you would have been on the air, but you're not. West of the Rockies on the wild card line. You're on the air.
2: Hey, I heard you calling for a weather report from Alaska.
0: Oh, yes. You're in Alaska?
2: Yeah, I'm here in Anchorage.
0: Anchorage. And how cold is it?
2: Well, over here on the east side, it's about 22 below right now. That's without the wind.
0: Actually 22 below zero?
2: Yes.
0: Oh, man. That's cold.
2: It's cold.
0: How much snow do you all have?
2: We have less than an inch, and mostly there's none covering anything.
0: That's ridiculous.
2: I know. We had about 4 feet by this time last year.
0: What the hell's going on?
2: Don't ask me. I want to go skiing, though.
0: That's ridiculous. 22 below, no snow, less than an inch, or none at all.
2: That's right.
0: Outrageous. What's going on up in Fairbanks, do you know?

0: Yeah, my little sister is going to college up there, and I guess it's just as cold, and they have about 4 inches of snow.
1: God. Boy. Is that Heart Project?
0: It must be.
1: That's ridiculous. That really is ridiculous. And everything's down south, and it's blowing in, and I understand there's more rain headed to the northwest. And their rivers are at the breaking point. They've started to recede a little, but now it's warming, and they're worried about snow melt off and more rain coming in. I'm telling you.
0: On our local weather, they said the jet stream was just completely skipping Alaska and heading down south.
1: That's what it looks like, and that's what's got the Northwest, I believe, in trouble.
0: I think so.
1: Well, that's fine. Now we've done it. We've screwed up the jet stream. Damn rockets. All right, thank you for the call.
0: Thank you.
1: Mm-hmm. Launching all those rockets eastward. And east of the Rockies, you're on the air. Hello.
2: Hi there. This is Mike from Peoria.
1: Hello, Mike.
2: Well, to put things on a little happier note here, I really did have to grit my teeth for a minute there about the guy with the government,
1: death,
2: you know,
1: things,
2: the death and everything. But
1: the Kevorkian chamber, memorial chambers.
2: Yeah, I had to kind of grit my teeth on that. I think there's a lot of people in the world that got it a lot worse than us.
1: You know, you got to ask yourself, though, if they had such government-sponsored institutions of death, how many people do you think would walk through the door?
2: Boy, I tell you what, things are turned so far upside down these days. It wouldn't surprise me if they had it on CNN and they said, well, all the death camps started up today and there people are lining up in droves. It wouldn't shock me a bit.
1: I really want
2: to talk to you about.
1: He's really right about this, I believe. There would be lines. I mean, it'd be more impressive than the opening of a movie, I bet you.
2: What I really called you about is you got to talking about the Pointer Sisters a while ago.
1: Oh, I love the Pointer Sisters.
2: And I know somebody else that you love a lot, and you happened to ask a question within the last week, and you said, boy, you know what I'd really love to have?
1: A photograph of Maria Muldaur?
2: Yes. And if you haven't went out and picked, they reissued her first album, which is the one that has Midnight at the Oasis.
1: Sir, could I ask you to hold through the break? Are you willing to do that?
2: Sure.
1: All right, well, then I'll set the mood for it. Ha ha. Here she is. This is Maria.

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2: Let's slip off to a sand.
1: Including playing the same bumper music twice in a row.
2: Kick up a little dust.
1: Not only do I feel very special about Maria, but you know, when it was my birthday, this last time I had my birthday, my wife somehow found Maria Moldauer, found her somewhere out there, and Maria sent me this. Listen.
3: Happy birthday to you. 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

0: anymore. Art, this is Maria Muldaur calling you from the Oasis, wishing you the happiest of 50th birthdays. Meet me at midnight.
1: So you ask, I want a photograph of her. Hi there, you're back on the air again.
2: Yeah, I was just going to say, I just picked up the, they just reissued that first album on CD, and I went out and got it. Mm. And there is just an incredibly gorgeous picture of her in the sleeve that goes in the CD jacket.
1: Okie dokie.
2: And it's really a great CD. I mean, for, you know, even that many years ago, I mean, you've got Dr. John playing keyboards for her.
1: Oh, listen, this woman's into the blues now. She
2: and Jim Keltner, who used to do work with Eric Clapton and John Lennon,
1: yep.
2: And Ry Cooder playing guitars. I mean, these are no small time.
1: No, guys. I hear you. And did you hear that happy birthday? Do you know what that reminded me of?
2: What's that?
1: That reminded me of when Marilyn sang happy birthday to John.
2: Yeah, yeah.
1: I mean, you listen to the timbre of the voice, and it's all right there.
2: Well, I was very fortunate being a musician for most of my life. I got to meet her once.
1: Really?
2: And she was one of those type of people that, I don't know, it was very, you just wanted to be in the room with her.
1: Oh.
2: And it was only for about maybe 10 minutes or so, because I happened to be at a party that some managers were throwing.
1: There are certain things you remember all your life. I once got to kiss Olivia Newton-John.
2: No kidding.
1: Oh, yeah.
2: Well, hey, a lot of people might joke about that, but... You know,
1: well, I know they would, but at the time, she was in her serious prime. The eyes were about the deepest blue you've ever seen. Her face was absolutely vibrant, and if you can remember back to the days of what was the name of that movie she did?
2: Well, there were several.
1: The musical.
2: Well, Grease.
1: Grease, thank you, Grease. If you can remember back to the days of Grease. I went to a press party for her, and I got to kiss her. It was so neat. You know, since we're reminiscing about things we've done. Listen, sir, thank you very, very much for your call, and I will pick up that CD.
2: Oh, I'm telling you what. If you thought Olivia's eyes were something, wait till you see Marie's. They'll just melt you right down.
1: That's covered. We'll get the photograph right here in the studio. Thank you very much. Put it next to the one of Shannon Daugherty here. Mr. Bell, a moment of your time to discuss a serious matter. I am very nervous about my new neighbor. I live in an apartment complex full of only one-bedroom apartments. No, I've seen many come and go, but now I'm very nervous about this new one. Art, his name is Steve. And there's a little skull and crossbones there. Imagine my horror when he told me his name. All I could do was grab my crucifix, the one I had around my neck, and run away screaming, "Die, spawn of Satan." What actions can I take, Art? Silver bullet through the heart? What? Very disturbed and afraid, Mark in Vegas. And there is a unsmiling face there. Mark, I can't tell you what to do. When you're steeved, it's, it's like you're Mark. So you'll just have to sort of take it a day at a time, Mark. West of the Rockies, you're on the air. Hello.
3: Hi, Art.
1: Hello.
3: I'd like to comment on Miss Miracle, if I may.
1: You may.
3: Also, I just talked to my son's friend in Thorne Bay, Alaska, yesterday.
1: Yes.
3: And she said they've been having nothing but snow there, that it's been up to the knees.
1: Where is that?
3: Thorne Bay, that's the southern tip of Alaska.
1: Oh, you mean down toward the capital?
3: So in the southern part of Alaska, they're having snow.
1: Well, that would make sense because the jet stream has come south. So it would make sense that Juno would be getting dumped on. And by the way, we're going on the air, or we did in Juno, I don't know which. I think we're going on the air real soon in Juneau with Coast to Coast AM. They already take Dreamland, but we're going to be on the air. So we'll be hearing a lot from Juneau.
3: Well, this is by Ketchikan.
1: Ketchikan, okay.
3: Mm-hmm. Mm-hmm. Then Thorne Bay is kind of a remote little area. My son is homesteading up there.
1: Well, you can still do that. They probably got a lot more moisture because they're near the water. Anyway, what about the baby?
3: Well, it isn't a surprise to me, Art, because I'm hoping to write a book on all the miracles that I have seen in my Christian walk for 30 years.
1: Well, then I sure would include this one.
3: Well, I have seen so many miracles. In fact, I held a little miracle on my lap, which kind of goes along with when does life enter, you know, enter the baby. Well, when you plant a flower seed, the life is already there, isn't it? And it starts sprouting very soon. It's the same with human and animal. The sperm is a seed with the life in it. But the little baby, I was sitting in Newberry's in Spokane one day, and sitting at care in the shoe department, and this darling little black girl come up roaming around wanting to sit on my lap, you know. She was about 3, I think.
1: Yes.
3: That's been about 40 years ago. I wish I could run into her again, but her mother seen I was friendly.
1: Yes.
3: And she started talking to me, and I was telling her how cute the little girl was. She was awfully tiny, but
1: yes,
3: she was really cute. And her mother said, well, she's in the World Book of Records, in the Guinness World Book of Records, for having been the shortest term baby in, you know,
1: that would have been at that time. They have done incredible things since, you know.
3: Well, she carried her 4 1/2 months.
1: Oh, my gosh.
3: And that little girl was just as perfect as any could be,
1: that
3: except
1: seems
3: her mother
1: impossible.
3: Said, pardon?
1: I said that seems impossible.
3: I know, but it all adds up, because she told me that when she's a couple of years older, all she will need is a light surgery on her female organs, because they didn't quite finish developing.
1: Maturing, yes. All right, ma'am, I've got to run, but thank you very much for the call. And this is right down the alley of what you were just saying. Listen very carefully. The rebirth of the baby is no miracle in the big picture. However, to us it is. I call it the spontaneous regeneration of life created by the mother's love for her child. It was the mother's faith and love and grief that sparked or rekindled the life force from behind the child on the other side, brought it here and now. She would make for a great study herself. She's a great mom, teaching us all a lesson in compassion. On the quantum level, the very tiny level, these things happen all the time. It's just rare for us to see or witness them. What is interesting to me is that it took 3.5 hours. Realize our time is relative. She's also teaching us that our belief systems can be flexible and are not set in concrete. I'm sure you'll see and hear more of this kind of miracle, but understand they are not. They are only rare so far in our world. Look around you and examine nature, even a tiny blade of grass. It is a miracle it is able to grow out of the ground at all. You stop and think about it, transforming dirt, water, and sunlight into a living thing must be black magic. The seed is always the unmanifest potential. It is always here. Everything is intentional. It's all part of the quickening. Signed, one of your listeners. It is the most cogent facts I've received this morning on what, to me, is a miracle. East of the Rockies, you're on the air. Hi.
4: Hi, this is Chris from Peoria.
1: Okay, Chris, turn your radio off.
4: Okay, it's off, sir.
1: Good. Welcome to the show.
4: How you doing?
1: Fine.
4: I just wanted to call and see what the status was on the BBC thing that you were talking about yesterday.
1: I'm not going to do it.
4: You're just definitely not going to. Did they call you back?
1: No, they'll probably call today.
4: Yeah.
1: BBC, I'm not going to do it.
4: I had sent you a fact, but I didn't know if you got it.
1: You know, I get all kinds of. I did, yes, thank you. I get all kinds of invitations of that kind, or to go out on the road and do a show here or there. And, you know, I don't do it. The reason I don't do it is because when I get out of my element, I don't do the same kind of program.
4: Well, it's too bad they couldn't do something where they didn't actually want to come into your studio.
1: Or when a camera, it's the same as when a camera comes in here. It throws me off my game.
4: Well, it kind of takes away from it, too.
1: I'm used to this sort of one-on-one deal that I have here in my quiet little studio, you know, and it's a very special kind of magic, and when I tamper with it, it kicks me in the butt.
4: Does it? Doesn't come out as...
1: It doesn't, yeah, no, it doesn't come out the same.
4: I'm kind of interested to see if they call you back and see what they have to say.
1: Yeah, I'm sure they'll call today, and I'm sure they'll be very disappointed. They'll say, well, why? And then I'll have to try to explain it, and so...
4: they may not understand that. They don't have that over there, radio shows like you have. They only have, what, four TV stations there, you know, that 1, 2, 3, and 4.
1: Right. No,
4: like
1: that's
4: NBC,
1: right.
4: It's like NBC, ABC, CBS, like that over there. But
1: I know, and they don't have presenters, and it's really a very different kind of television, but...
4: Yeah.
1: After I thought about it, I thought, well, if a camera is invasive, or I feel it is, and it throws me off my game, then it's invasive. I don't care whether it's the British camera or American camera. Doesn't matter. It's invasive.
4: Well, I was kind of interested that they were going to do a show on you because when I was over there, they're like almost 10 years behind on TV shows in general. You know, they were like, when I was there, they were just starting to show Charlie's Angels and stuff like that.
1: Really?
4: I'm not kidding.
1: When was that?
4: I was there from 84 to
1: 88. 84 to 88. Just showing Charlie's Angels. Well, all right, sir. Thank you very much.
4: All righty.
1: Take care. No, I'm not going to do it. And I really, really, really hate turning these things down all the time, you know. Makes me feel like a poop. But I have learned that. I have learned that I don't like TV, and I don't like going out and doing shows in front of audiences and that kind of thing. It's a quirk of mine. And I am best when I am in my own element. I am best when I am not thinking, for example, about a big audience out there. You know, I don't do that. Even though I know there's a lot of radio stations and millions of people, I block it out. And it's sort of like I talk to you one at a time. Or like I'm talking to one person. But when the reality, it's like I went on vacation. I was talking to somebody about this yesterday. I went on vacation to Mazatlan. When I did, I went down to LAX. When I flew into LAX, and I looked out the airplane window down at Los Angeles below me, it totally freaked me out. I said, I'm on the air there? Oh, man, how do I do it? And it freaked me out. And then at LAX, I had a lot of time. You know, you always have time at LAX, unfortunately. So I went out, you know, and smoked my cigarette. Sitting in front of LAX, and I was watching the people. They were running, most of them, and moving very fast. And I just sat there quietly next to the ashtray, exiled from those inside because I wanted to smoke, and I didn't want to go to their glass enclosure, stupid glass enclosure. So I watched, and there were millions of people. And I sat there, and I thought, how do I do it? You know, if I had to really see these people, I couldn't do it. And so when I'm in front of an audience, or I realize, or I begin to think about the size of the audience, it totally screws me up. And it doesn't take much. And a camera in here, that'd do it. Screw me up totally. So, I don't do it. I just sort of live within my world, and my own little zone of comfort here, and try not to think about it all. And then it works. And if I think about it or over-intellectualize it, which is something I tend to do, it gets me, bites me right in the butt. First time caller line, you're on the air.
5: I'd like to revisit the Bosnia subject.
1: Okay.
5: Today and tell you about the way I have interpreted this thing over the last couple of years. Been obvious through the newspapers, and it's reported widely that the Serbs have always had superior firepower.
1: Yes.
5: They have been unable to defeat or achieve a victory against the Muslims. In any event, I think that if we were able to release this embargo, I think that it very quickly this thing would come to a stalemate.
1: Well... exactly right. Thank you for the call, and that's what the big fight's going to be about. Bob Dole has delayed the vote in the Senate for a couple of really good reasons. One, he doesn't have the votes. Two, He wants an end strategy, an end to the Bosnian incursion, clearly defined. And part of that end is rearming the Bosnians. The president is not willing to do that, still not willing to do that. And for the U.S. to go in and do what we're about to do, and then to leave without giving the Bosnians the opportunity to defend themselves, is one of the most totally insane things I've ever heard in my whole life. So one can only sit and puzzle at the president's inscrutable, and it is inscrutable, foreign policy ideas. I just absolutely cannot understand what this man is all about. East of the Rockies, you're on the air.
6: Hi, WKXY, Sarasota.
1: Sarasota.
6: You know, the death clinics?
1: Yeah.
6: I think it's kind of a hopelessness when people give the welfare or responsibility of their living over to the government. They're too willing to turn the responsibility of their dying over.
1: Yep.
6: Okay? And on the BBC, now you've got the camera coming in. And
1: no,
6: people,
1: I don't.
6: No, I mean, you're not going to do it. But
1: no,
6: this
1: I'm not.
6: This is why I agree with you. Okay, the camera and the people and the lights, and then the pictures they get are not the pictures that we get when we listen. You know
1: you're
6: what I'm saying?
1: You couldn't be more right on the money.
6: And then the other, what you can tell them is that you've got a cat named Abby,
1: yep,
6: who is an old stick in the mud, and he doesn't want him on his turf. Okay?
1: Yeah.
6: Okay.
1: That's as good a line as any. Thank you, dear.
6: Okay, dear. Bye-bye.
1: Bye-bye. I'm just going to tell them the truth. It's what I keep telling them. I don't like it. I don't like TV. I don't like going out in crowds. I don't like going up on stage. You know the radio stations I used to have where they would have a glass cubicle? I hated that. I did that. I've done that in my career where it's like you're a fish in a fishbowl, you know, and you're doing a radio show. And people can come by and look in at you. They peer in at you like you're a little goldfish or something. It totally unnerved me. Totally unnerved me. And it's not the same. So I'm going to try to be smart enough not to allow things to change on this radio program. I don't care how big it gets. I wouldn't do it any differently if it were one radio station, or the 241 it is now, or the 500 it might be. I don't want it to change. Wildcard Line, you're on the air.
7: Hi, Art.
1: Hello.
7: How are you doing?
1: Okay.
7: Well, it's been raining real hard here in Utah.
1: Really?
7: Yeah.
1: Well, that's because the jet stream is sweeping down over that part of the country.
7: Yeah. Well, it was real strange. We hardly even got a drop during November. It's like in the past 50 years, it's like there's only been 4 years like that.
1: Yeah.
7: About every 15 years or something like that.
1: No, angels don't play that harp, sir.
7: I heard that show. That's I think you outdid yourself on that one.
1: Well, I always try to outdo myself.
7: Oh, very interesting. I've been noticing, like in the networks and that, I've been listening to your show for about a year and that, you know, and I've been, it seems like a lot of the networks are starting to pick up on the type of stuff you do.
1: I know. Isn't it something?
7: It's something else.
1: I wonder about that myself. I marvel at that. That a lot of what people used to tell me I was absolutely out of my mind for putting on the air,
7: uh-huh,
1: now is showing up as regular fare on the regular broadcast networks. It blows my mind.
7: It is.
1: So I'm happy about that. I mean, it's like people are waking up. Not all is negative. A lot of consciousness out there is being raised.
7: Well, maybe there's hope.
1: Sir, there's always hope.
7: All right. Well, good night, Art.
1: You take care. And to our first-time caller line, without a lot of time, you're on the air.
8: Good morning, Art. This is Bill in Portland.
1: Hi, Bill. We don't have a lot of time.
8: I sent you the facts about the baby in Kalamazoo.
1: Oh, yes.
8: Possibly having the bent gene and being an immortal.
1: Several people said that baby might be an immortal. And it might. It might. I think it is. I think it's the neatest story that I've heard all year long. Listen, the show is over. There's only time for you to have the great honor of the night.
8: Well, thank you very much. And America, good night, America.
1: That's the way to do it. From the high desert, good night, America.
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1: It is indeed. Good morning, everybody. In a moment, we will continue to explore what I thought was a subject unique to this program, a discovery made virtually on this program. And in a sense, that still remains true. Certainly, you haven't heard about it elsewhere, although I think shortly you're going to be hearing about it everywhere. This shadow person controversy. It's exploding in our faces. The calls, the emails, they are relentless. So I've got a guest, a Dr. Morgan Spence, who says that she has been researching this for 11 years. You may recall a caller in this last hour who thought it had something to do with women, too. So maybe she's just the right person to comment on all this. I don't know. That's coming next. Now, the story that simply will not go away, in fact, keeps increasing, actually, in its ferocity, in terms of having legs and sticking around, something really is happening. A lot of people, of course, are not going to believe it until Peter Jennings or Ms. Brokaw or somebody says it. But we know it's true here, don't we? The shadow beings. Dr. Morgan Spence was born in the Northwest U.S., raised by her Australian father and Irish mother, both of whom were raised in South Wales, then later immigrated to the U.S. Dr. Spence's father disappeared under mysterious circumstances in 1985 and has never been seen since. She received her Ph.D. in paranormal research from the International Research Academy, has dedicated her life to gaining a better understanding of paranormal phenomena, what it means to us, our society, and our existence. She currently resides near Vancouver Island in Canada. She has a website up about it's shadowbeings.com, which you can get to through my website. We've got a link there. And she wrote me an email and said, Art, I've been studying these beings for 11 years. A subject that I'm relatively new to. How long have we been talking about this? A couple of months, maybe? And she's been looking at it for 11 years. Here she is. Dr. Spence, welcome.
2: Hello, Art. Can you hear me all right?
1: I hear you fine, sure.
2: Great. Thank you so much for having me on the show tonight.
1: You're very welcome. You came out of nowhere.
2: Well, yes, and so did you, sort of, to me a few weeks ago.
1: How did that happen?
2: Well, I had listened to you a few years ago, off and on, and always enjoyed your shows. But then a few weeks ago, I was driving home from watching a movie, and on the way home, I had this extreme... I just felt compelled to turn on your show, and I did, and I listened to it on the way home, then got home and continued to listen to it. And someone was discussing time travel, actually.
1: Oh, yes.
2: And there was something said about someone remembering that Nelson Mandela had died, and I remember the same thing.
1: Really?
2: Yes.
1: Well, it sounds like we've got a couple of things we're going to be talking about tonight, then.
2: Absolutely. And, of course, this sort of... I was sitting on the floor for over an hour, just unable to move at that point, because it almost sort of put me into shock, realizing, you know, that someone else had realized this, and it sort of struck a chord, literally. And then what happened after that was that I reached a point where I had to listen to your show every night. So if I was on the internet, I would listen, and of course my schedule is strange anyway, and so
1: compelled to listen.
2: Absolutely.
1: All right, you're writing a book right now with Dr. C.A. Reed, right?
2: Yes.
1: And this book is what?
2: Well, the book is basically a compilation of our research and my research primarily over the past 11 years, and Dr. Reed's contributions also offer some experiences with her research, and also I would say her contribution is more about the logic of all of it and how to recognize that there's some flawed logic processes out there that people are using to try and explain them away.
1: Well, It appears to us, with regard to these shadow beings, you know, as magic. It's like magic, after all. Beings that appear and disappear, that's magic to us.
2: Well, in my opinion, all magic is science that we don't yet understand.
1: Precisely.
2: That we're not yet able to explain.
1: Mm-hmm.
2: And I believe that probably most people are hoping tonight that I'm going to give them one answer about what shadow people are and what causes them. And they'll probably be disappointed because it's really not that simple, like most things in life.
1: Okay, I'm sure not. Did you perchance hear the email that I read from the technical fellow in the first hour?
2: Yes, I did, and would you believe that that was something I tried to tell my father when I was about 3 years old? I tried to tell my father when I was 3 years old that I saw these shadow people, these shadow shapes.
1: Yes.
2: And I told him, I said, Daddy, I think that this has something to do with the television, because when the television turns off, there's sort of this thing that floats in the air, and I can see all these shapes, and sometimes they don't go away.
1: Yes.
2: And they're my friends. And this sort of takes you back and makes you remember when you were a child. You
1: and
2: know,
1: they're my friends?
2: Oh, yes, yes. You know, you've heard of children having imaginary friends.
1: Oh, yes.
2: And, you know, we assume that, oh, it's just their imagination. And the truth is, maybe it isn't their imagination. I can tell you that, to me, mine wasn't my imagination, because I could actually see sort of a shape there. And as a child, you don't really know any better. You don't know much about the world yet, and you assume that this is normal. And then when you tell people about it, they say things like, oh, that's nice, dear, or, well, someone has a wild imagination today, don't they?
1: That's right.
2: And so what we do is we learn that, oh, we don't talk about these sorts of things, and then we sort of sublimate them, and we no longer pay attention, or if we do, we feel shame. And we sort of grow up with a sense that we're alone and we're isolated and we can't, you know, alienated from everyone else.
1: So then really it's a conditioning process to not see them. In other words, if it's a borderline thing anyway, and it has something to do with frequency, then once we're conditioned, it's nothing, dear. Great imagination, as you said, whatever it is, some sort of little subtle, hey, dummy, it's not real type comment,
2: sure,
1: will cause you eventually to not see them.
2: Of course. And, you know, it's quite interesting because psychiatry and psychology are, I believe, like many areas of science, rife with delusions. And the problem is that the delusional person is usually the so-called professional.
1: Mm.
2: There are many cases, numerous cases of people who had cancer and were in the early stages of cancer and were sent to therapist because nothing could be found wrong with them, and 3 years later it turns out that they did have cancer, but in the meantime they were sort of brainwashed out of it and believed that they weren't sick and that it was in their minds.
1: Right.
2: And what happens is you go to, you know, you might go to a therapist because they can't find anything wrong with you, and they might tell you that, you know, there's nothing wrong with you, and sort of condition you, and then suddenly you believe it, and they say, aha, you see, it was simply nothing more than it was in your mind, and you had anxiety disorder or something
1: mm-hmm.
2: like that. And the truth is, cancer's in your body 10 years before typically it's diagnosed, because it takes that long for one cancer cell that develops to split and divide and grow into a tumor. And so many of these people are sort of taught to ignore their symptoms, and I believe that's the real reason people aren't getting diagnosed with cancer soon enough, because they're told it's in the minds, and our diagnosis processes are really sort of fragmented. They use a lot of flawed logic in order to get diagnoses. And so it's the same thing with this sort of phenomenon. People are sort of trained and brainwashed out of it. You can be brainwashed into believing that you're sick when you're not, certainly. But it also works the other way around. You can be sick and be brainwashed into believing that you're not.
1: Absolutely.
2: And it might make the symptoms go away for a while, but generally they return in with a vengeance when they do return.
1: Of course.
2: And so it's the same way with the shadow people phenomenon.
1: Okay, well, you saw them when you were young, so there is an obvious reason for your interest. When did you begin to actually investigate whatever in the heck these are?
2: Well, when I started college in the 90s, I was... of course, the International Research Academy is a unique academy in that it's geared towards extreme research, and it's unbelievable. I could have never imagined the sort of training.
1: Well, this is an extreme subject.
2: Well, yes.
1: No question about it.
2: Of course, and And so my, basically, my theme throughout my education was that this was one of the main areas I studied, the paranormal in general, but I couldn't help but notice the connection between the shadow people phenomenon and everything else, including out-of-body experiences, near-death experiences, also including extraterrestrial encounters and abductions and whatnot. So it really does, there seems to be a connection, and yet I think it's a mistake to assume that
1: it's any one thing?
2: Right, that it's any one thing.
1: All right, but there are certain commonalities that I'm beginning to discern. One of them would seem to be, from the thousands of letters that I've had, it seems as though these creatures are accustomed to seeing us and accustomed to do whatever they do, understanding our presence. They are certainly aware of our presence, but on occasion, when they're seen full on by people, they act shocked, surprised, and run like hell.
2: Well, of course. Now, imagine, Art, for a moment, that you are one of these beings, and you've been around forever, and you've spent God knows how many years observing humans and watching them and sort of being entertained by them, maybe, and suddenly they can see you. Oh, my God, what's happening? Something's changed here. This isn't right. And so they run. That's their first response.
1: To a shadow being, if these theories are correct, we must be almost barely moving monoliths. In other words, we must be going at a very slow rate compared to them, usually.
2: Well, it's possible. That's something that's really difficult to determine because we don't know enough about vibration and frequencies of this sort of energy. You know, for example, thought. We think we've been able to track thought by watching the brain light up when it's connected to, you know, wiring and doing an EEG,
1: yeah.
2: Or if we watch the brain under an MRI. And the truth of the matter may be that what we're seeing is evidence that thought has occurred in the brain, but that it may have actually occurred a split second or a sub-nanosecond before.
1: But the fact that these beings are surprised indicates they're operating with an intelligence roughly as we understand it, in some ways at least.
2: Exactly. Oh, absolutely. That they're not just sort of...
1: They've got a fight-or-flight reaction to being seen.
2: Exactly. And
1: so that says some things to us, at least.
2: Yes, it does say something to us. We don't necessarily know what, but something significant, I would say. And, you know, also there's another analogy that could be used. Imagine that you have a one-way mirror. I get confused which one is a one-way, which is a two-way, but, you know, a mirror where the one person looks in it and sees themselves, and
1: yes.
2: You're on the other side, and you see them, but they don't see you.
1: Oh, that's...
2: I believe that's one-way. Two-way?
1: No, I think it's two-way.
2: Oh, well, I think...
1: Anyway, whatever it is, they know what we're talking about.
2: Sure. And if you're on the other side observing someone, you know, like in a police interrogation room...
1: Yes.
2: And you're assuming that they can't see you, and so you feel rather safe...
1: Correct.
2: And even if the other person on the other side isn't really a danger to you, if suddenly they can see you, you suddenly feel vulnerable.
1: I'll tell you what else will do it. If they get up from their chair and go on the window and say, hey, you in there.
2: Exactly. It's just sort of a, you know, thinking that you're undetected and then realizing that you are detected is unnerving. That's just a normal response of any sort of being, I would think.
1: All right, but if so many... Here's another one for you. If all across the country, I'm other parts of the world, I'm getting email and letters from people who are seeing these beings now, who haven't seen them before, or have just begun to see them as you did early in life, this is a relatively new phenomena. In other words, for sure, this wasn't going on 100 years ago. It wasn't going on 200 years ago. It would have been written about. Maybe the beings were there, but what I'm saying is the new aspect of the phenomena is that we're beginning to see them in large numbers, I might add, and so something is driving that. Any thoughts on what?
2: Well, I do believe it has to do with electromagnetic energy and other types of energies, and there's so much of it. One of the things that I've learned from speaking to many different people, doing interviews with them, is that the more electronic gadgets they have in their homes,
1: right.
2: And of course lasers as well, but not just laser. It could be a television, a radio, any number of things.
1: Well, you know, if that's it, I should be seeing armies of them. I have more electronics and microwave flying around here than the man in the moon, and I haven't seen one shadow being yet.
2: Well, my question would be, are the windows and doors open frequently in that dwelling?
1: No. No, they're not. Well, we open windows for fresh air here in the desert at night in the summer. Let me qualify what I said. Here's how all of this began. And I actually have seen something in my peripheral vision. In fact, when I began the program Dreamland many years ago, I wrote an intro to Dreamland, which said, things seen from the corner of your eye in a flash, or something like that. I'm paraphrasing what I said, but something like that. Things seen just at the very edge of vision, in your peripheral vision. Now, I've seen things move like that, but I have never seen anything dead on, what I would describe as a being. Just sort of a quick movement out of the corner of my eye. That I've seen.
2: Sure. Well, here's something to consider. You're aware as a technical person what occurs when there's a certain sort of light. Like if you're looking up at the night sky, there are certain star systems or arrangements of stars that can only be seen out of peripheral vision.
1: Right.
2: And this is because they're very dim, or you know, sometimes maybe there's interference in the line of vision or whatnot. There are many things that we know are real that we frequently only see out of our peripheral vision, and it seems to have to do with brightness. Well, with this, sort of all bets are off because we don't know exactly what we're dealing with, whether it's light or radiation or electromagnetic fields, but it seems to be that somehow the volume gets turned up, and suddenly, instead of only seeing them out of the corner of your eye, you can see them dead on,
1: mm-hmm.
2: because they seem to gain in strength. You know, and I believe that there are a lot of scientists out there who are skeptics and who are saying, well, if you see things out of the corner of your eye, it's simply your imagination. And, you know, I have an example of that. When I was living in an old house a few years ago, I remember that I would see this something out of the corner of my eye, and it was moving very quickly, and I thought, oh, it's just my imagination because it's an old house and whatnot. And then suddenly I began to realize that it made a little noise, a little pitter-patter, and I thought, I wonder if I have a mouse.
1: Uh-huh.
2: And I never could see this mouse, but I actually bought a glue trap, and I put that in the kitchen.
1: Uh-huh.
2: And the next day, there was this mouse there.
1: Really?
2: And so I freed it and let it go outside, but it was indeed a mouse. And so this was a very real thing that I was seeing, but had I not put the trap out, I probably would have never known. I would have continued to think that it was something I was seeing out of the corner of my eye that was my imagination. And so it's the same thing with shadow people. Just because it's out of the corner of your eye, just because you can't see it dead on, doesn't mean it's not there. Because, of course, the parallel is that we have many things that we know are real that we still can only see out of our peripheral vision.
1: Well, when I wrote those words that really went to the core of what the program was to be about, I think I instinctually understood that I was seeing some real phenomena, something I really couldn't identify, but I felt strongly enough about it to put it to words.
2: Exactly.
1: Even then, that was years ago. So I guess I'm not really surprised about this. What I do want to know, and you're going to disappoint me for sure, is I want to know what these beings are. They must be all around us. They must be sharing the world with us. They must have their own... I don't know. I'm at a loss for words.
2: Well, I have quite a few pieces of information that may at least shed some light on it for you. I believe that, first of all, if you want to look at what these things are or are not, or a variety of things that they may be, let's first look at what they probably are not.
1: All right. I'll tell you what. Hold that thought, what they are not, and we'll break here at the bottom of the hour. Dr. Spence, Dr. Morgan Spence is with us. We're talking about shadow people. It's not exactly a really big field of study in general. It's something new and growing and real. The rest of the paranormal community is going to be catching on very shortly because the magnitude of responses I've had has been beyond any other subject we've talked about. This is Coast to Coast AM.

not only is it in the air, but even if you've never seen one of these beings, I'm beginning to conclude the evidence is all around us. They are here. They're around you right now. You just can't see them. Have you ever felt the back of your neck sort of stand straight up, all the hair on it stands straight up, bristling because you know something's there? Or have you seen one of these things yourself? Either way, what we're talking about, or what are called shadow people. We'll get right back to it.

0: This is so right on, isn't it? Right on target. All right, Keith has done it along with ZZ Top's Vomit Comet ride, which I am going to do. I see it in my future. Along with that comes now another shadow being story at the top of What's New. That's what it says, another shadow being story. It is, in fact, a copy of the email that I read in the first hour. I would suggest that as many of you who think you know what you're doing as possible, read that and render an opinion to me on what you think with regard to the phenomena. I think the man may have it nailed down, or at least to some degree. Certainly the reason we're beginning to see these beings in such large numbers. In the meantime, let's go back now to my guest, Dr. Morgan Spence, and discuss what they're not. You were beginning to say that they are not certain things based on what we know so far.
1: Well, I believe they're probably not certain things. First, let me qualify everything and say that my favorite three words are "I don't know," because I believe the moment we begin to believe we know something, that's the moment when we begin to be wrong. And with linear logic, which is quite limited in many ways, frequently what will happen is we'll be right on except for one tiny detail, and then the rest of the direction of our linear logic, the line of our linear logic, is completely off track, and it just gets worse and worse as you go along. Mm-hmm. That's why, actually, my colleague Dr. Reed, who co-wrote the book with me, which, by the way, is called Shadow Beings, Reality Unveiled, she developed a method of logic that she calls spherical logic, which makes more sense to me because we live in a spherical world, and it doesn't make much sense to try to completely inflict linear logic on a spherical world. You're going to miss a lot of the aspects, and yet linear logic can be necessary in order to understand pieces of a puzzle, but if you're not able to...
0: Well, you're talking to a linear audience for the most part, so if you want to talk about spherical logic, you're going to have to explain to us what it is.
1: All right, well, spherical logic basically is that instead of following point A to point B to point C, and then stopping when you think you've got it figured out,
0: right,
1: you continue on and you go around a 360-degree circle until you get back to your original point of starting, and then you take it from there and go three-dimensional with it, and you look at as many other things as seriously as you would of this one point. So basically, you know, we have, for example, I've encountered physicians who are convinced that this is sort of a chemical thing in the brain, and because they've been able to reproduce these sorts of phenomenon in the patient by giving them certain chemicals, they've determined that this must be what's really causing this.
0: DMT, for example.
1: Exactly. That's a huge theory that I believe is going to continue to develop in the medical world. Well, first of all,
0: I'm about to have a physician on who got permission from the government to give a whole bunch of patients DMT and did. To investigate exactly this.
1: You know, I believe I received an email from him, and I am interested in his information, because even if it doesn't completely explain things, it certainly will provide some insight into what may allow us to see these beings.
0: That's right.
1: I do think that it is extremely flawed logic to assume that because we've figured out certain aspects of the experience that we now understand what causes it. Because, you know, you can give someone a chemical injection and cause them to feel very happy.
0: Absolutely. He's Dr. Rick Strassman, by the way.
1: Oh, all right. Yes, that's right. I do believe I did receive an email from him.
0: Okay.
1: But, you know, you can give an injection of some chemical to someone and convince them, you know, that they become convinced that they're happy, and they perceive that they're happy, and so therefore they are happy for the moment, even if their mother just died and the dog just threw up on the new shoes, you know.
0: That's true.
1: So that doesn't necessarily mean that we've explained what causes people to feel emotions, because certainly we feel emotions when there's a real reason to feel emotions from the outside in rather than just from the inside out. So I believe what happens is because that sometimes we've, you know, maybe someone has spent 12 years educating themselves medically, and they now have this idea that it's a medical thing and everything can be explained in terms of medicine, and so therefore they follow a linear logic line.
0: Oh, well, just because they can reproduce it with chemicals or electrical stimulation doesn't negate the possibility that it's absolutely real. They're simply duplicating it, that's all.
1: Exactly.
0: Oh, no, I'm with you there. So let's circle back now to what they are not.
1: Well, first of all, I want to touch on demons.
0: Demons.
1: Now, sure. I don't claim to know that demons do not exist for certain, but I am quite sure that our...
0: Define demon.
1: Well, demon meaning, you know, in the biblical sense of evil
0: okay.
1: spirit or something.
0: All right. Representative of the forked one.
1: Exactly.
0: Yes. All right.
1: I believe, first of all, that demons are a very primitive concept, you know, a man-made creation by many people's definition of what a demon is.
0: Ah.
1: And even though they may exist, this doesn't mean that explains everything that frightens us. It seems that we have developed this automatic reaction that if it frightens me and I don't like it, it's a demon.
0: Yes.
1: And this is oversimplified thinking. You know, I have a primitive reaction. I'm extremely nervous doing any sort of public speaking, as is my research partner.
0: You're doing quite well under the circumstances.
1: Well, thank you. But if I were to go with my initial instinct, it would be fight or flight. Well, I can't very well fight you or the phone, which is...
0: No, I understand that if we really wanted to hear fight or flight, you would just simply hand the phone to Dr. Reed right now and say... You're on. Go.
1: Right, and run away. But I'm not going to do that.
0: We talked about her earlier. She's not really wild at all about public speaking, folks. That's the deal.
1: Right, exactly. And so I'm definitely convinced that just because something is a natural reaction doesn't mean that it's something that serves us in today's society.
0: So you don't think they're demons?
1: I don't think so. I believe maybe some of them could be. But again, I try to stay away from absolutes because that's when you start to confuse yourself and maybe even get a little neurotic. But
0: okay. But
1: I don't believe that all of them are demons, and I'm not sure that even a significant percentage of them are demons.
0: If I read between your voice, you're probably unconvinced there really are even demons, as in the biblical sense.
1: Well, I don't know. I probably... Probably not in the literal sense that it's been presented through the religious texts. Incidentally, I'm a spiritual person, but I am not religious.
0: Okay.
1: And I also believe that what happens is that ideas get presented and they get sort of distorted because people take them too literally.
0: Mm.
1: And even the religious texts tell people to use discernment, and very few people actually do.
0: Right.
1: And so they should take a page out of their own book.
0: Not demons. What about ghosts?
1: Well, again, it depends on your definition of a ghost. If you believe...
0: We talked about her earlier. She's not really wild at all about public speaking, folks. That's the deal.
1: Right, exactly. And so I'm definitely convinced that just because something is a natural reaction doesn't mean that it's something that serves us in today's society.
0: So you don't think they're demons?
1: I don't think so. I believe maybe some of them could be. But again, I try to stay away from absolutes because that's when you start to confuse yourself and maybe even get a little neurotic. But
0: okay. But
1: I don't believe that all of them are demons, and I'm not sure that even a significant percentage of them are demons.
0: If I read between your voice, you're probably unconvinced there really are even demons, as in the biblical sense.
1: Well, I don't know. I probably... Probably not in the literal sense that it's been presented through the religious texts. Incidentally, I'm a spiritual person, but I am not religious.
0: Okay.
1: And I also believe that what happens is that ideas get presented and they get sort of distorted because people take them too literally.
0: Mm.
1: And even the religious texts tell people to use discernment, and very few people actually do.
0: Right.
1: And so they should take a page out of their own book.

0: biblical sense?
1: Well, I don't know. I probably not in the literal sense that it's been presented through the religious text. Incidentally, I'm a spiritual person, but I am not religious.
0: Okay.
1: And I also believe that what happens is that ideas get presented and they get sort of distorted because people take them too literally. Mm. And even the religious texts tell people to use discernment, and very few people actually do.
0: Right.
1: And so they should take a page out of their own book.
0: Not demons. What about ghosts?
1: Well, again, it depends on your definition of a ghost. If you believe that ghost is like Casper, the friendly ghost, or
0: no. A
1: poltergeist, like on the movie Poltergeist.
0: No. My definition, I'll give you my definition of ghost. My definition of ghost is that which was previously human, which has physically died, and whose spirit or soul, depending on how you want to think about it, remains for some reason on Earth. That's my definition of ghost.
1: I absolutely believe that is a distinct possibility, strongly, because of the fact that, as I said before, we only think we've been able to identify thought energy. We really can only identify evidence.
0: So are you agreeing with my definition, or are you saying you think these shadow people may, in fact, be ghosts?
1: That would be a certain percentage of the occurrences. In other words, some may be demons.
0: Oh.
1: Some may be ghosts, for lack of a better word, what I call soul energy that is no longer attached to or
0: a physical body.
1: Right?
0: Yes.
1: Also, there could be ghosts. We need to expand. We have very narrow definitions of things as humans. We need to expand, I believe, ghosts to include ghosts of other beings. Because certainly, I don't believe that humans are the only beings that have souls.
0: Oh, by the way, may I add that we've had photographs of ghost cats and ghost dogs, or shadow dogs and shadow cats, depending on what you want to call them. Maybe it's going to be interchangeable by the time the night is over. I don't know. But we've had many reports of shadow animals. Now, that's pretty interesting, since biblically they don't exactly have souls. Not supposed to anyway, right?
1: Right, exactly. And that's why I don't place too much value on previous belief systems. I think that we need to gain some wisdom to go along with our knowledge and recognize that things do indeed change in the physical world anyway, and that indeed they may change in the what I call the light energy world. The energy of a soul, I believe, when, and I do believe it's a matter of when, not if, we are able to identify soul energy and measure it and detect its existence, we will find that it is so light and travels so quickly that it is just probably unfathomable by human brains. And
0: there are many people who believe that when you die, you simply your energy simply switches frequencies, more or less, to put it one way, that you switch frequencies. And that you probably go into a range of frequencies that normal human beings, under normal conditions, would never see, never be aware of.
1: I would agree with that. Absolutely. And I would also add that there are people who believe that there's no such thing as a soul or soul energy, and I actually believe that they're basically deluding themselves because they're frightened of it, or maybe they're just a little too comfortable with feeling that they have an understanding of everything that exists, because frankly, we don't want to believe that we don't understand anything that exists, because that leaves us sort of clueless, and our egos don't like that.
0: That's right.
1: And when it comes to frequencies, let's talk about frequencies for a moment. Frequencies are things, just like I believe thoughts are things. And frequencies don't usually just disappear, especially not when they're in an exact form that's so strong and that has been vibrating at a certain frequency for a long time. Especially, you know as well as I do, that when you broadcast something, it goes out and continues on and on and on.
0: Yes.
1: And certainly it may fade, it may get weaker and weaker, but perhaps at some point it dissipates. I'm not an expert on those sort of things, but I do know that frequencies tend to go on much longer than we're able to hear them. You know,
0: indeed.
1: Right. We're hearing this, and we assume that it's not out there anymore, that it's gone. But most people who are aware of the science aspects of broadcast systems are aware that it continues on.

0: So this is a very important point, because it does point to the probability that there is such a thing as a soul, and it does sort of maintain some sense of its original form. And if that is so, it stands to reason that it's around us, all around us. I mean,
1: well, how about this theory, Doctor? That there really is, in the classic sense of up there and down there, no heaven and hell. There are simply different frequencies, and they occupy the same space, running radically different from each other. We can see in three dimensions. I understand some animals in only two. Dr. Kaku, a brilliant man who comes on my program, talks about standing above a pond and looking down at fish. And the fish, of course, are only seeing in two dimensions. But he wonders about reaching down and plucking that fish out of the water into the air, and suddenly that fish is in, for at least a short time, till it gags and dies, in three dimensions. So why could we not occasionally get a glimpse of what really is another dimension as represented by another frequency?
0: Absolutely, and you know, it's really quite absurd to assume that we couldn't. You know, it only follows by even linear logic that we should be able to. And the truth is, scientists, I'm sure you're probably aware, if you've spoken to Dr. Kaku, that scientists believe they have uncovered 11 different dimensions already.
1: That's right.
0: And given that fact, 11 dimensions, that's quite a few more than three. And I'm not a math expert, but I do know that much. And my theory, and I don't know that I have a lot to back it up yet, but my theory is that however many dimensions there are, they probably exist concurrently and on top of one another. Sort of, you know...
1: Would you imagine it would be true that as we can see in three dimensions, somebody living in a fourth dimension would be able to see in four dimensions?
0: Exactly. And they might not see things the way we do, but they would certainly be able to detect certain energies. I believe that there would probably be a color or a vibration or some sort of sensory input that we don't even have words for because we've never encountered it, that they would be able to perceive. And, you know, then you're getting into an area of who knows how many dimensions they see and who knows how
1: right.
0: you get into the various dimensions.
1: Right, but you know, one night we did a show on shadow people, and we had people all night long send in drawings of what they had seen. And I hope that you've been on my website, and I've seen some. Oh, you've seen them. Good.
0: I've looked at all of the things.
1: All right, there's a great range of things that they have seen. There's obvious commonalities, big time, in what they've seen, but all the way up to what seem to be demons and awful things that you would not really, you know, if you die, I mean, most of us would not want to imagine that we would pass into a world with beings, sharing the world with beings that looked like that list that we saw there.
0: Exactly. Well, and I don't know that literally it's heaven and hell, but I do believe that it's possibly your energy vibration and whatever it's aligned with is where you're going to be attracted to, what's going to attract your energy and suck it in. You know, you could compare it to a black hole. If you have energy that's sort of nearby one black hole, you're going to get sucked into that one. And if
1: yes.
0: your energy vibrates at a different level, perhaps, you might get sucked into a different one. And so it's quite interesting because perhaps it could almost approach resembling heaven and hell, at least in a very general sense, not necessarily in the literal human sense, the fairy tale sense that we've sort of bought into. But certainly I believe that's a possibility. I also believe that these beings, for whatever reason, are attracted to strong emotion, and I believe another one of your callers said the same thing, that they...
1: Actually, many people have said the following, that yes, they're attracted to strong emotion, particularly appearing to feed on fear.
0: Yes.
1: Feed on fear. And they can certainly, if they can be seen, they can produce lots of fear, so it's a real feast.
0: Right, exactly. Well, you know, if you consider them psychic vampires, so to speak, where they actually suck all of the energy out of the room, or they
1: yes.
0: suck your... They need the energy. It's, remember that fear is nothing more than a vibration that you create, that your brain is firing a lot of, you know, neurotransmitters and creating this reaction. And therefore, fear is really a certain type of energy vibration. And it's, I believe, probably a very strong vibration.
1: Well, I'll tell you, if I were to see one of these things straight on, I'd generate enough fear to light up half of California and keep the rolling blackouts from occurring. I would really generate a lot of fear.
0: Oh, absolutely.
1: Probably close to heart attackville.
0: If you haven't seen it before, of course. And who knows whether it's some sort of feature of your body or your brain or your eyes, or it could be hormone levels. You know, hormones, we think of sex hormones when we think of hormones. There are many different types of hormones, neurohormones and so on. And it could quite likely have to do with the fact that certain hormone reactions allow you to see certain things.
1: I hate to bring this up, but at the end of my first hour, there was a fellow who called who said he thought women had something to do with shadow beings. Now, he was only 19. I said, well, for you, women have to do with everything. But to which he acknowledged, by the way. The fact of the matter is, maybe he wasn't that far off, because who has more raging hormones more frequently than anybody else on the planet? Answer, women. Right?
0: Right.
1: So you're not disagreeing with him, correct?
0: I'm not disagreeing with him at all.
1: Well, you little shadow person maker, you. All right, hold it right there. Oh, my. Dr. Morgan Spence is my guest. We're talking about shadow people. Why? Because it's a reality. I'm becoming convinced. It's absolutely real. Only question is, and it's a big one, what are they and what do they want? We'll be right back.

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1: What do you suppose the implications are for human beings if the veil drops? If all the pretense is suddenly gone and the majority of people begin to see the other side as the other side can see us? Oh, now that would change a few things, wouldn't it? Back now to Dr. Spence. Doctor, welcome back.
2: Thank you.
1: We were talking about hormones, and we were talking about women with respect to shadow beings. Here's the only problem that I've got with this. Certainly, poltergeist activity and a lot of interesting paranormal-type activity takes place around young teenage females.
2: Yes.
1: We know that's true. However, what I can't put together, if in a way, let's say that your hormones were running wild and you generated some sort of phenomena nearby, the problem that I have is that this phenomena appears to be intelligent in that it's got this this obvious, oh my God, you saw me, I'm taking off.
2: I need to qualify something.
1: Okay.
2: I misunderstood. I thought this person had said that women were experiencing them more because of hormones.
1: No.
2: I don't think that women create these things.
1: Uh-huh.
2: I want to clear that up.
1: Okay.
2: That's completely irrational as far as I'm concerned.
1: Well, I know, but he wanted to take a shot, and he did, so he said...
2: Well, sure, let's blame everything on women. Women have been blamed for the origination of all sin, so why not, right?
1: Well, you were the one who held out the apple there. You know, here, take a bite of this.
2: That's right. And no one forced you to take the bite, did they?
1: No. Well, no, not exactly.
2: I'm not
1: sure we want to go down this road.
2: No, we don't. But what I do think is interesting is that women may be more likely to experience the phenomenon through the something to do with hormones.
1: Okay.
2: And it's interesting that women have demonstrated and proven they call it intuition. I don't like the word intuition because it implies something magical in a lot of people's minds. I like to use the word or the phrase instinctive intelligence. And women seem to have an instinctive intelligence when it comes to their children, whether those children are naturally theirs or whether they're adopted children. They seem to have some ability to have this, and it may be because of the hormones, and yet it doesn't mean that it's the hormones that's causing the phenomenon. That's sort of backwards thinking, I believe.
1: Mm-hmm.
2: And it wouldn't explain the males that have this experience, although males do have many of the same hormones we have as women. It's just that they don't necessarily have them quite as strong most of the time. But then even in the homosexual community, you see people who have different amounts of hormones given their physical sex that you would expect them to have.
1: Sure.
2: And so this is a naturally occurring phenomenon. And so I do believe that it is connected to hormones as far as how often and intensely it's experienced, but not necessarily having anything to do with the manifestation of the phenomenon itself.
1: All right. When I began the hour, I said, what if whatever is causing this, whether it's a shift in frequencies, modern electronics, beginning to change the frequency rate that we see as suggested by that incredibly good letter that's now up on my website, by the way. Read it, folks. It's interesting to sort of roll over in your mind, perhaps with the kind of thinking you described earlier, what would happen if this trend continues until eventually whatever veil has been up is gone.
2: Well, you know what's interesting? I think that it's going to happen gradually, only simply because we're increasing our electromagnetic fields gradually. You know, the energy we're using more and more of is happening gradually. And you know, interestingly, now with our power problems, you may actually see the phenomenon slow down a bit because people are trying to use less electricity.
1: Mm-hmm.
2: That will be an interesting thing to track.
1: It would.
2: And maybe a difficult thing to track, but interesting nonetheless. And then it's important to understand that I don't think it's going to happen all at once, you know, because I think it's quickening. It's
1: so
2: happening.
1: Then there's this quickening. The societal impact then will be sort of the slowly boiling frog. We will hardly notice it.
2: Sure, exactly.
1: But I don't know. At some point, there's going to be a realization that enough people are seeing these things and telling these stories, and more, it's happening more and more. And if it does go that way, since we don't fully really understand what the force is behind this getting us to see these things, the letter is a pretty good hint. It's just a really good guess, I think, a really good shout out. But we don't know. We really don't know. So it could be something regarding the Earth's frequency itself, and we're just sort of along for the ride. I mean, there are a lot of answers to what could be causing this and how quickly it's going to happen.
2: Absolutely. There could be many things, and anything from solar flares, which happen every 11 years.
1: Yes.
2: And to any sort of change, you know, a change in polarity, the polar shift and whatnot. It could be anything. And I actually believe it's a variety of things. And I don't believe we will ever be able to identify every single one of them.
1: So then we can't exactly know how quickly it's going to increase.
2: Exactly. And I feel that this is why it's so important that we begin to talk about it from a psychological perspective. Even.
1: Well, that's what we're doing. So you tell me, if there was a fairly rapid realization that, by God, we're sharing this planet with things that until now we haven't seen, but now we're beginning to see, that actually became realized publicly, how do you think it would change things, institutions, science, religion, on and on, everything?
2: It would turn everything on its ear, like has already happened many times through history. You know, churches have gotten actually very upset with astronomers as they've discovered things and uncovered things, and actually many have been threatened with death and tortured in you know, distant past in order to try and keep things secret so that things aren't proven wrong. And I think that we'll probably continue to see something of that, but it's going to be difficult for those sorts of people to continue to get away with that sort of behavior because too many of us are aware of the reality. And I believe that it's like most things with our existence is that we live in denial. And so I also think perhaps there's a protection built in through that denial that we won't even when we know for 100% true fact that this is so, I don't believe we're all going to admit it to ourselves at the same time.
1: Mm.
2: So I don't necessarily think we're all going to have the realization, at least on all on the same level at the same time, which may help in some respects. So maybe it is a good thing to have a little bit of, you know, denial.
1: Okay, stay close to the phone for me.
2: Right.
1: Now, let's roll over again what we know. They recognize us. They move very quickly. They seem to disappear, to our eyes anyway. They disappear or just begin moving faster. What do you think?
2: Well, I'm not really sure there. I think it could be, it would depend on their vibration level. And I do believe that vibration has a lot to do with this. My main theory about the whole thing is if you were to glue two mirrors together back to back.
1: Yes.
2: And one person on one side could only see a reflection of themselves, and the other person on the other side only see their reflection. And then suddenly something happens, and the glue that you use to glue them together sort of begins to peel away or eat away at the metal.
1: Yes.
2: that causes the reflection. Suddenly people are going to be able to see one another. And I believe that's what's happening. It's happening gradually. And I believe what's causing that is this energy, you know, ultra-energy level that we have floating around, for lack of a better term, in the atmosphere. And I believe it is eating away at some of the whatever it is, you know, I mean, we only just recently have begun to realize that there's dark matter in between atoms, and in schools it's still taught today.
1: That's right.
2: That, you know, there isn't anything there, so that gives you a clue to not only our denial of things, but of how long it takes people to even be made aware. I guarantee there are many teachers who aren't aware of this yet. And so I think that that that's what's happening, is that it's sort of gradually peeling away, a doorway may be opening, and I know that sounds incredibly New Age, and I hate sounding that way, but the truth is, I don't know how else to express it.
1: Nor do I.
2: And
1: that's not too agey for me, a door opening, a veil dropping. How it is, these are just words meaning roughly what you just suggested. That's a very good analogy, you know, the metal sort of wearing away. If it really was that, then you would think that... No, but that is what we're getting. I'm quite puzzled by it all and troubled by it all, too, because I don't want to think that when I die, that's what I'm going to be.
2: Well, I don't think that... First of all, I think we have a narrow view of what these things are, and we don't know that every soul stays in that form. It could be that they choose to be in that form, or that it's sort of an entertainment. You know, if you were a movie screen and all you saw all day were people that come in and watch the movies, and you were told that when you die you were going to become a person, you might say, I don't want to be a person. All they do is they sit and they watch movies all day.
1: Yes.
2: But they do a lot of other things too. You just don't see that.
1: Well, maybe then, maybe we are entertainment for them, in a sense.
2: I believe it's possible. I believe that's also... I believe they study us, and I believe they know what we respond to the strongest, so that if you are a person who's very fear-driven,
1: yes,
2: they're going to manifest and sort of take advantage of your fear so that you produce more fear, and that sort of is fun. And it's interesting, because we're addicted to fear ourselves. We're sort of psychic vampires ourselves.
1: Absolutely. Why do you think we like scary movies?
2: Exactly. We wet our pants. We pay so much money to sit there and almost wet our pants, and it's ridiculous, and yet that's what we do. It's because we are literally, at least physically, addicted to the endorphins that we get from these sort of experiences. And at the same time, it doesn't mean that it's only a physical experience. I believe that the physical experience sort of enhances the spiritual experience, and I believe that's probably why we choose to inhabit bodies. We basically wear a body like we're wearing clothes. And when we take our body off, certainly we're no longer confined, and I believe we're incredibly light and able to move, and probably able to move through dimensions in a way that we can't do when we're in a body, because the physical sort of serves as a wall. It blocks us. And of course, with regard to out of body experiences, there was a woman who called in on your show last night and was describing a sensation she would feel that
1: the levitation,
2: like, yes, and the pulsing she talked about.
1: Yes,
2: I have experienced this myself, and I believe it is a very natural phenomenon. I don't know that it's something that medicine or science has yet understood in a way that they can explain, but I suspect that what may happen is the brain is sort of... Well, we know that the brain goes to sleep, but certain parts of the brain stay active. And I believe there's sort of a vibration that occurs in the brain that allows the soul energy to sort of loosen the grip.
1: Yes.
2: It loosens the grip, so to speak. And that's where we get that feeling of lightness and floating. And on some level, the part of the brain that is still awake and alert, which I believe it's the primal brain, actually, that stays awake and alert at all times. That's why you wake up when you hear a loud noise, because
1: sure,
2: there's still input getting in there. And when you're floating, you're also sending... I believe there's a two-way communication between the soul and the body. And this feeling that you have, that the spirit experiences, sort of gets transmitted back to the brain, and so the brain records and remembers this experience. And so, and even when people wake up, that's why I believe this woman remembers this and why I remember it, because I wake up in the middle of it. And this is at the point where, you know, science knows for a fact that when you go to sleep, in certain sleep stages, your body is actually paralyzed. You can't move. And that's actually a quite normal occurrence, depending on what stage of sleep you're in. This is to protect you from getting up and running around the room and acting out your dream while you're sleeping. And some people have sleep disorders, and they don't get paralyzed when they get into this sleep stage of REM, and they do run around the room, and sometimes they get violent, and sometimes they do terrible things. And so it does seem to to be that our spirit, our soul energy, and our bodies have the energy grip loosened. And so I believe probably this is why it is true that we can travel interdimensionally while even we're sleeping, even though we're not dead. We don't even need to be clinically dead in order to be able to do this.
1: I'll tell you a kind of an interesting story. I dream a lot because I have strange sleep habits. You know, I will sleep a couple of times a day, sometimes more, sometimes less, but very broken up sleep. And so I have an opportunity, I guess, to remember more of my dreams because I'm waking up and my sleep state is lighter, not as good as it ought to be.
2: Sure.
1: One night, I don't know, about a year ago, I had a dream that I was in a fight. You know, you have a lot of fight dreams.
2: Of course.
1: Who knows what they mean? Dream interpreters, I suppose, could tell you. But it was a fight dream. And in this dream, I was punching this guy in the neck. Boom. And that, and I woke up and my wife said, "What the hell was that for?" And I had punched her in the back of the head.
2: Ouch.
1: Ouch is right. And I said, "Oh, my God, hon, I'm so sorry. I said, I was in a dream. I was having a fight. Did I hit you?" "Yes," she said. But that's the only time that I can think of that that's ever happened to me. Ever. You know, every other time a dream has been a dream has been a dream, and you wake up and you either remember it and it was profound or it was silly or whatever. But I've never had a you know, coming out of a dream in the middle of a physical reaction was really freaky.
2: Well, that's a common occurrence. You know, not necessarily for you. You say you've only experienced it once, but many people have the problem, sometimes only once or twice, and other times it becomes an ongoing problem. There are actually relationships, marriages that break up because of this. Because
1: really?
2: Yes, the person will get extremely violent, so violent that they're actually beating the person and hurting them and almost killing them. And then what happens after that is
1: yikes.
2: The wife says, "Why are you doing this to me?" And he says, "Well, I'm sorry, I can't help it. I'm not aware I'm doing it. I was asleep." And she doesn't believe him, and then you go back and forth, and then it becomes a question of, well, do we arrest this person because, you know, he's beating his wife, but then he's sleeping, and it is a very real occurrence. Now, extreme cases like that aren't as common, but they do happen, and it is a sleep disorder. And when you have such a strange sleep habit that is sort of necessitated by your line of work and
1: yes.
2: even by my line of work, what happens is your brain has to get into REM mode very quickly because you're sort of conditioned to do that because you if you don't have your REM, your body cannot release the melatonin that's required in order to repair damage to your cell structures and
1: yes.
2: whatnot. And so you've got to have this REM or you will literally die, if only because you're not getting the melatonin and your cells are being damaged and left to sort of deteriorate. In fact, there's been quite a big connection made between that and cancer, that cancer cells actually are killed every night when you go to sleep, or pre-cancerous cells. We don't really, every cell is precancerous.
1: That makes all the logic in the world.
2: Sure, and then so you need that sleep, and that's why you're jumping into REM so quickly, and therefore you're not getting a chance to get into the paralyzation mode before it happens.
1: You're absolutely correct. Doctor, hold on. We're at the bottom of the hour. And recently I've, for that reason, begun to modify my sleep a little bit. So I sleep at night now for a much longer period, just have a little nap during the day. Try it sometime. These hours are strange. All you need is the right job. Do an all-night radio show and then try to nap during the morning and the late day and do business during the middle of the day. Chain

touch the something inside that we need so much. The sight of a touch or the scent of a sound or the strength of an oak leaves deep in the ground.

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1: There's really nothing quite like it. Do an all-night radio show and try to keep up with everything at the same time. And the way I used to do it up until about a month ago, maybe a little less, was to get off work at about 3 a.m. By about 6 a.m., I'd be tired enough. Local time here, 6 in the morning. Sun's just beginning to peak up at this time of the year. And I'm just about tired enough to go to sleep. And I would sleep for 3 hours until 9, get up, do business of the day with the network, whatever I had to do, and that's quite a bit, email, tons of it, mail, you know, on and on, and do that until about 4 in the afternoon, and then go to sleep for about 3 more hours till 7. And I found that to be ultimately very unsatisfactory, and so I've modified that last month so that now, I just go ahead and I sleep until about noon, right around noon. And then I might lie down and just rest my eyes for about an hour before the program in the early evening. That's how I've modified it. And I found that helps a great deal. So I only get one disturbed sort of half sleep mess in the late afternoon when I close my eyes. And that's much better. And I'm having much sounder sleep, but I think all of that fits very nicely together with what she's been talking about with regard to sleep. Dead right, I'm sure of it. All right. Once again, my guest, Dr. Morgan Spence. Dr. Spence, welcome back. I want to lead you, here's what I want to do. In this half hour, I want to lead you away from the shadow beings for another subject briefly, and then at the top of the hour, if you're able to stick around, I'd like to take some calls.
2: I was going to ask you if we can't stay on longer. I don't want to end this anytime soon, if possible.
1: It's possible. All right. Here we go. I want to talk to you. You mentioned it earlier, and I said we would come back to it. Another thing that we've really been heavily thinking about and considering on this program are, I guess you could say, time disturbances. In other words, there will eventually be time travel. I think most people believe that. If there will, then there are time travelers. And if there are time travelers, then if they're able to physically manifest in any way in time, they could change things. And you mentioned that you sort of sat up straight when we started talking about people with memories of the way things may have been. In other words, people have these memories of things that don't appear to have turned out the way they are in our present timeline. Kind of vague memories, but nagging strong memories when they hear somebody else say it. Like Nelson Mandela died in jail, did not become free and come to lead South Africa and all the rest of that. That it happened a whole different way, and that might be the way it is if somebody's tampering with time.
2: Yes.
1: So pick a place and start. Maybe what you believe about time, whether you think that could be going on, is going on. And really that would mean, if it were true, that at any moment, reality, like throwing a switch for every being on the planet, would change.
2: Well, I think you're close, but I think that there are some things that we should probably look at here and qualify. First of all, let's look at the fact about time from a scientific perspective. With what cosmologists and physicists currently know, it doesn't look like time travel as far as the concept of, again, we're looking at it from a linear point of view. We're saying, okay, well, the past is back there, the future, the present is here, and the future is over there, as if it's a line, a straight line. I believe that time is a sphere. I believe that one theory is that time, past, present, and future exists all at once, and that it's all still. that the only thing that makes us experience time is our movement and our awareness as we move through it. In other words, we're sort of walking a path, if you will. And when you set out on a journey, for example, you might look at a map, and certainly for you, your reality is that when you travel a certain route, that's your reality, and as far as you're concerned, that's the only route that exists because that's the one you're on. You may be able to look at a map and recognize that there are other roads and other ways you could get there, but certainly your reality is that you're traveling down this one.
1: Right.
2: That doesn't mean that the other ones magically disappear while you're on this one path.
1: No, but I realize that.
2: Exactly. Well, let's say, for instance, suddenly you get lost. You take a wrong turn.
1: Yes.
2: And suddenly now you're going in a completely different direction. You don't recognize anything. Things seem strange. Something seems off. You may not even realize you've gotten off the wrong...
1: Usually it's the wife's fault.
2: Yes, of course, right. That's okay. We can handle it. We're mature. We can handle the blame. We're strong. But truthfully, and, you know, actually the hormones do play a role there, and I can tell you some stories about Dr. Reed. And,
1: all right, we'll get way off where
2: sure.
1: we shouldn't be.
2: But the truth is that definitely when we get lost sometimes, we're not aware of it, are we? It takes a long time, especially for men. Here's yours.
1: Mm.
2: The men, they don't recognize that they're lost, or they don't want to admit it, and so they don't ask for directions, and they tend to be lost for a lot longer than some women. Of course it...
1: Well, but it's not wanting to ask for directions because it's a thing. You don't want to appear to be lost.
2: But as far as... It's
1: a normal
2: context,
1: human thing. It's not just a man thing.
2: Right. I believe that, and again, I think we shouldn't assign values to the sexes. I think that some sexes cross over and have different attributes from what's considered to be something from the other sex. You know, it's not an either-or situation.
1: Uh-huh.
2: But I do believe that sometimes what happens is very similar to that scenario, is that we have a certain vibration that keeps us on a certain plane or in a certain dimension, and we're traveling on this journey. But what can happen, and it could be anything from energy disturbances, time disturbances, vibration disturbances, who knows, that could suddenly sort of throw our awareness or something over to a parallel universe, if you will, that would be contained within the same sphere that the rest of the timelines are contained in. In other words, you know, the rest of the universes are contained in.
1: Well, try this out. Zach from Citrus Heights says, hey, what if these shadow people are actually time travelers from the future and are, in effect, cloaking themselves from us because they don't want to change something in this timeline? Hey, not a bad guess in a lot of ways.
2: Well, I believe half of that is true. I believe that many of the shadow people are time travelers.
1: Oh.
2: And I do, and I will explain more about that later when we, hopefully we'll get a chance to talk a little bit about extraterrestrials. But I do believe that some of these shadow beings are actually time travelers, even if they're unwilling time travelers. That's a possibility as well.
1: Do you think there's evidence that these beings or time travelers or whatever they are can manifest physical change?
2: I don't know if there's evidence, but I do suspect that it's possible.
1: Hmm.
2: Strongly. I think when you get to evidence, it comes down to really... Some people see evidence as one thing and some see it as another. But I do believe that it is possible and quite likely. If I had to bet my life, I'd bet that, yes, it is possible.
1: Would you imagine the nature of time to include the possibility that something changed in the past would either create a whole new timeline or would affect this present timeline instantly?
2: No, I do not believe that time is linear. I believe that, again, it's spherical, or rather... that it doesn't follow sort of a linear line. I believe what would happen is, much like I believe Dr. Kaku states, that what would happen is that the energy or the radiation would be so powerful that it would create a new universe, or a new, possibly a new parallel universe, or some new dimension, or something of that nature. I think we're talking about things we don't have definitions or even words for, so it's difficult for me to sound intelligent when I'm describing what I believe would happen. But I do believe that if if these beings have come back to do something, or if they're here for whatever reason, they may affect the immediate surroundings, but that may be because our awareness shifts back to another parallel universe. See, I sort of believe that, here's sort of a far-fetched theory, one that I may not be qualified to really make, but I believe that the parts of the brain that we believe we don't use actually may be some sort of connection or link with all of these other parallel universes that I believe exist.
1: Oh, yes.
2: And what may be happening is, see, I look at it this way, that this brain in this parallel universe is aware of what's happening here because it's firing a certain way and it's responding to the environment here in this dimension or in this parallel universe.
1: Right.
2: But if there's a vibrational disturbance or some sort of extreme shift in, it could be hormones or neurotransmitters or any sort of thing of that nature,
1: right,
2: it could throw your energy awareness or soul energy awareness or what have you over to the other parallel universe, even for a split second, and then you might come back. And so I frequently find myself feeling that something has just shifted and I'm not sure quite what it is, or I have sort of a memory lapse for just a moment, or I might go into a fugue state where I do things and I seem to be aware of them when I'm doing them, but then a few minutes later I have absolutely no memory of it at all. Mm. Almost like I've been sort of sleepwalking. And it makes me wonder, where did I just go? And we say things like absent-minded professors and whatnot, but it could be possible that when we are firing away, and it would even make sense in the context of people who are extremely intellectual, because you're firing away and you've got all these neurotransmitters going, and then suddenly it's an overload, and somehow your energy awareness gets sucked over somewhere else. Now, I don't know exactly what might cause some of these occurrences, but I suspect it could have something to do with the fact that doorways open up and we find ourselves in a different universe without even knowing it.
1: Yes, exactly. Now, here's my point. If that's true, then we're like the human watching the fish in its little two-dimensional world, and we really don't have a whole lot of control, honestly, over what's happening. Even on a global scale, things could be shifting all the time, manipulated by external forces, and we would have absolutely zero control over it, at least right now.
2: It could be that way, but I tend to think that it's not necessarily something that's being done by anyone intentionally, because it doesn't seem to follow any sort of logic or purpose, really. Sometimes it's something as simple as an apple that you thought you had that turns up disappeared from your bag.
1: Yes.
2: But I think that it's probably something that's a phenomenon that's caused by energy disturbances. And certainly at some point in time it may come to the point where we're able to manipulate this purposely, and it could be that there are beings out there that are capable of doing that. I don't know for sure, but I kind of suspect right now instinctively that it's something that's occurring quite naturally and that we don't understand why or how. And I also believe it explains deja vu. The parallel universe question would explain deja vu perfectly, because if there's some sort of leak from, let's say, the area of the brain that would be connected to all of these parallel universes and have the capability to travel back and forth in awareness only, in other words, there may be millions of Art Bells and millions of Morgan Spencers, and we simply transfer our awareness to different ones.
1: Maybe.
2: In different universes.
1: Maybe, but I know certainly on occasion I've walked into rooms and I've frozen solid, just boom, stopped, and looked at the room and absolutely known that I've been there before, but I know that I haven't been there before.
2: The truth is, in a parallel universe, you have been there before. That would be the scenario.
1: So you think that explains deja vu?
2: Yes, I believe that actually you have been there before. You have gone down a different timeline before, and things were different in that timeline. And suddenly when there's a leak, somehow, I don't know if it would be a leak in the brain or a leak in vibration, or, you know, who knows what it would be, but if there's a leak, then suddenly you're going to have that memory, and you know your conscious part of your brain is going to say, oh no, this can't be, but then the truth is that it was, that you did go through and travel down a different timeline.
1: Yes, but ultimately the linear brain is going to win.
2: Exactly.
1: The linear way of thinking is going to win, and you're going to say, I don't know, you're going to rationalize it away one way or the other.
2: Exactly. You're going to brainwash yourself.
1: Yes. Yes, right. As you were brainwashed as a child, which is a circle back to the beginning of our conversation.
2: Absolutely.
1: Hmm. Do you think we have any reason to be afraid of these beings?
2: Well,
1: other than the natural incredible fright when you see one of these things, is there any reason that we should be, in other words, I can't tell you right now whether these things are good, warm, fuzzy little things, happy little things, ex-humans, spirits of some sort, alien beings, certainly they could be included too. If they're all of the above and we're just now beginning to see them, some may be well-intentioned, some may be enjoying themselves, some may be up to mischief, and some may be up to absolutely no good.
2: Absolute sinister, yes. I would tend to agree with that. I believe that all of those things are possible.
1: Hmm.
2: And yet, here's something that I think we need to think about. Whenever we consider these possibilities, we need to constantly be mindful of the fact that we love to scare the hell out of ourselves.
1: Hmm.
2: And any time you introduce fear into a logical process, whether it's linear, spherical, or otherwise, you're going to distort things. So for a moment, it's helpful if one can put aside the fear. It's not easy to do.
1: Oh, fear is just like anger. When it occurs and it's uncontrollable, then it's like just a block going up in front of you, and you can't see past it at all.
2: Sure.
1: That's true of fear, and it's true of anger.
2: Well, I believe that there are different levels of anger and fear as well.
1: But both stop logical thinking.
2: Sure, absolutely. And I believe that, you know, there's fear and then there's terror. I believe when you're frightened, you can at least, if you're mildly frightened, you can at least talk yourself through it.
1: Mm-hmm.
2: And help. I've been able to do that myself a bit with regard to some of my experiences, that I would probably be in a nut house if I hadn't learned to not necessarily control my fear, but influence its strength. I don't think we can control our emotions. I think we can influence them if we're trained very well, and I actually received some training because, you know, my area of research is something that many people don't survive mentally.
1: Really?
2: Yes, actually, I have a dear friend. I don't want to say names or anything.
1: No, you need not.
2: I have a dear friend who I went to school with, and she is actually clinically insane and has been diagnosed with schizophrenia. She just finally got to the point where, and this is a person who was completely a logical, healthy person. She just got completely immersed in the research to the point where she couldn't keep any perspective, and it just sort of took over her. And
1: really?
2: Yes, and so training actually is quite important if you're going to research some of these things, because you are getting into some dangerous areas, even if only with regard to how the physiology of the brain works. And, you know, again, we're talking about neurotransmitters and firing back and forth in the brain.
1: Well, you will, before the night is over, get some calls that will say, you bet you're in a dangerous area, and you know what it is.
2: Yes, right. Well, now, here I want to address one thing. As far as this thing goes about evil.
1: Yes.
2: There are people who claim that they say, oh, be gone in the name of Jesus, and this being disappears.
1: Yes.
2: Well, I believe that why it works sometimes is that when people say this, it calms them down and it sort of quells their fear. And when their fear is reduced, they don't have as much emotion to offer these beings, these psychic vampires, if you will. And so that might explain why that works for some people and why it doesn't work for others.
1: Mm.
2: That, you know, they're not calmed by it if they don't believe it, and therefore they're not able to reduce the level of emotion.
1: But according to even your own earlier theory, you've got to allow for the possibility, at least, that they're right, and invoking the name of Jesus did do the trick.
2: And it is possible. I believe that it is possible.
1: Yeah, that's right. Or they're conning themselves. Either way, it's gone. So good for them. All right, we are going to turn to the telephones. The subject of time or shadow beings, you call it, we're here.

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3: Good morning. Remember Jose Escamilla and Rods? Ever wonder if they might be on the same frequency as the shadow beings, or perhaps a higher frequency? And so, you've got to wonder if the Rods can't see us all. Human beings, shadow beings, and all. Or can the shadow beings see the Rods? I have a feeling it's all connected. All right, back into the night with my guest, Dr. Morgan Spence. And Dr. Spence, before we launch to any telephones and pogo jump around on topics, which is what it'll do to us, Karen in Sioux Falls sends the following, talking about sleep disorders. Maybe you don't want to answer this. She says, with regard to doing things in sleep, my husband will have sex with me while he is sleeping and thinks he is dreaming it as he is doing it. Is this normal?
4: Well, normal is such a subjective term.
3: Yeah.
4: I would say it's unusual.
3: Unusual.
4: I would say that it would be probably the creation of or an occurrence that occurs because he's got probably a sleep disorder that makes him think that he dreams, and because he's not paralyzed in that state as you would normally be, he goes and acts out the dream.
3: She doesn't mention here whether she's a happy camper or annoyed.
4: I was going to ask that question, but I think that, you know, she's lucky that hers is not, that she's experiencing violence, but I think it's something that they should definitely have checked out, because it could sort of develop into something else if he were to have a violent dream.
3: Yes.
4: So I think this should be looked at. She should definitely see a sleep specialist. Of course, then there's sort of a joke that you could make out of this, that some women feel that all men are sleeping when they're with their significant others, but that's another story.
3: Woof. It certainly is. All right, with that, we will launch. First-time caller line, you are on the air with Dr. Morgan Spence. Hello.
5: Hi.
3: Hi there.
5: I'm June from Brayville, South Carolina.
3: Okay.
5: I've experienced these shadows most of my life.
3: I can remember
5: things happening before I saw shadows.
3: Do you mean shadow people or just shadows, or seen from the corner of your eye, or full on, or what are you talking about?
5: Yeah, from the corner of my eye. I'm an older person, and what you talked about is seeing the shadow people.
3: Look, that was just my general observation.
5: Yeah.
3: That it's a lot of young people. That's all.
5: It's just that our family were lucky enough to get a television early. We got a television in the early 50s.
4: That's very interesting.
5: But I can remember instances when I was a child that I would think I was a very active tomboy child, and I can remember instances of saying, you know, I should have died right then, or that should have hurt me, and I had the feeling that something had moved me out of harm's way.
3: Huh.
5: And as I got older, I started, you know, seeing the shadows. I just felt the presence of something there.
3: Yeah, good enough. That's interesting, Doctor, because if they are able to in some way physically manifest, then that which we assign to devils, demons, and angels, protective angels, a lot of people think they have something or someone looking after them. And there's a lady who said that she thinks probably whatever these things are, they were looking after her.
4: Absolutely. I believe that's quite possible and quite likely, actually. And I think it's very interesting that she mentioned that her family got a television quite early. You can't help but notice the significance of that. This happens a lot in my research. I have interviewed I don't know how many. I don't even want to venture a guess. And typically, these people had high-tech items in their homes earlier than the rest of their community did. Mm-hmm. So there's definitely a connection there. And after all, what is life? What is so, except energy? It's an energy vibration. And so certainly there should be a connection there just by our own logical thinking process. And I definitely believe that she's right on to something. Now, as far as thinking that, oh, this should have killed me or so on, I've had experiences like that myself. So has Dr. Reed. And sometimes to the point where your reality seems bizarre because you're saying to yourself, it just isn't possible that this many things could happen to one person and they could still survive. And that is what makes me wonder, when we have near-death experiences, let's say, for instance, that soul energy does exist and it is really light and it does travel extremely quickly.
3: Right.
4: It would be so light and traveling so quickly that it would be likely to get sucked into a black hole immediately upon being loosed from the body. Let's say once the soul energy is completely loosed from the body and that sort of what they call the silver cord is severed, that this soul energy would just sort of get sucked into a black hole, which could be taking them to a different dimension or a different world or whatnot. And I think it's very interesting that people, when they talk about near-death experience, say they remember a bright light. Not all of them, but most of them.
3: Most
4: of the connection there. And after all, what is life? What is so, except energy? It's an energy vibration. And so certainly there should be a connection there just by our own logical thinking process. And I definitely believe that she's right on to something. Now, as far as thinking that, oh, this should have killed me or so on, I've had experiences like that myself. So has Dr. Reed. And sometimes to the point where your reality seems bizarre because you're saying to yourself, it just isn't possible that this many things could happen to one person and they could still survive. And that is what makes me wonder, when we have near-death experiences, let's say, for instance, that soul energy does exist and it is really light and it does travel extremely quickly.
3: Right.
4: It would be so light and traveling so quickly that it would be likely to get sucked into a black hole immediately upon being loosed from the body. Let's say once the soul energy is completely loosed from the body and that sort of what they call the silver cord is severed, that this soul energy would just sort of get sucked into a black hole, which could be taking them to a different dimension or a different world or whatnot. And I

0: And I've had experiences like that myself. So has Dr. Reed. And sometimes to the point where your reality seems bizarre because you're saying to yourself, it just isn't possible that this many things could happen to one person and they could still survive. And that is what makes me wonder, when we have near-death experiences, let's say, for instance, that soul energy does exist and it is really light and it does travel extremely quickly.
1: Right.
0: It would be so light and traveling so quickly that it would be likely to get sucked into a black hole immediately upon being loosed from the body. Let's say once the soul energy is completely loosed from the body and that sort of what they call the silver cord is severed, that this soul energy would just sort of get sucked into a black hole, which could be taking them to a different dimension or a different world or whatnot. And I think it's very interesting that people, when they talk about near-death experience, say they remember a bright light. Not all of them, but most of them.
1: Most of them, yes.
0: And it's interesting that even Dr. Kaku says that if you got sucked into a black hole, you would see such a bright, blinding light because there's so much light that's been sucked into the black hole, it can't escape. And so you would, for a split second, see this very strong radiation, this bright light. And I believe quite most of them.
1: Most of them, yes.
0: And it's interesting that even Dr. Kaku says that if you got sucked into a black hole, you would see such a bright, blinding light because there's so much light that's been sucked into the black hole, it can't escape. And so you would, for a split second, see this very strong radiation, this bright light. And I believe, quite honestly, and I know this is probably going to make some people feel strange, but I believe that when we have near-death experiences, frequently what's happened is we have died and we have gone on. And what we've done is we've been sucked into a black hole. Our soul energy has been sucked into a black hole and delivered to a parallel universe where our awareness has been planted into another body. Could be a body that's just like our other one, or it could be another body, who knows, that's been there all along, sort of living a life, but that now our awareness is there completely instead of being there only partially. And we have no clue that anything has happened, except that maybe we might discover that maybe Nelson Mandela is alive instead of dead, for example. Mm. Or we might discover that, you know, a house that we thought was just down the road has been torn down, and we're wondering, oh, well, it just must be that I've been busy and I didn't notice. And there might be quite a few things, and enough to make you question yourself, but not enough to quite convince you.
1: Yes.
0: So that's sort of my theory about near-death experience, is that that could be. And then the other question that you posed and she posed was, you know, could these shadow beings be protective? Here's what I believe, and this is where it gets sort of strange and yet I believe profound, if you'll bear with me.
1: Mm-hmm.
0: Assuming that these beings are out there and exist, which I believe they do, it's hard for me not to after seeing what I've seen and experiencing things myself. I believe that what happens is all beings seem to follow certain rules, regardless of their species. For example, with the human race, there are people who are extremely aggressive and malicious in their intent towards other humans and other animals, and yet there are other people who are very nice and warm and fuzzy, so to speak. Mm-hmm. And there are other people who are in the middle, and any one of us on any given day, depending on what's happening in our lives and what mood we're in, could be either way.
1: Sure.
0: And so certainly extraterrestrials and shadow people and other beings would seem to follow that same behavior pattern. And I believe that a lot of people, from what they're reporting in the great diversification in the details, I believe that, you know, that supports that theory. Now, I believe also, with regard to extraterrestrials, for example...
1: I was going to ask you about them.
0: Well, I see a lot of... typically, it's difficult to study shadow people, in my experience, without also studying extraterrestrials, because they seem to come hand in hand, and I believe that's probably because these beings, some of them are extraterrestrials. And they may be very advanced and coming from the future, and they may be capable of manipulating energy fields to where they are invisible, unless they decide to show themselves or unless something goes wrong, which, you know, even in our space program, we experience mistakes, don't

0: We know all about those.
1: Oh, you bet.
0: And so they may have problems with some of their technologies, and sometimes they may not always be able to be cloaked. And with regard to abductions, our perspective is that it's terrifying. And again, as I said earlier in the show, the primitive response seems to be that if it's frightening to me and if I've never experienced it before, it must be evil.
1: Yes.
0: But I don't buy that because, again, we're not all evil, and certainly there are animals that are frightened of us. You know, when we try to look after endangered species, what do? Well, we abduct them, basically. We kidnap them. We take them back to our laboratories. We inject them with microchips so that we can track where they are, and then we study them. Yeah. And then what we do is we try to help them. You know, we take birds and we stuff them in paper bags so that we can weigh them, actually. And that must be terrifying for the bird.
1: Yes.
0: And I'm sure the bird goes and tells all the other little birds that these people, they're awful. They want to make slaves of us. They want to kill us. I don't know what they're doing to us, but it's terrible. It's horrible, and I don't like it. But the truth is, our intent in doing this is to protect them. And it seems to me that if an intelligent species of beings is watching us, to them, we must look like we are extremely endangered as a species. Because look what we're doing to ourselves. Look what we're doing to each other. We've got all these diseases popping up. We've got people bombing buildings and all kinds of things happening that are just terrible and that may ultimately be the end of our race if we aren't careful. And I believe that even though we don't want to believe this, you know, we don't like to be controlled or influenced because it makes us angry. It's something we don't like. But the truth is, maybe they are doing something for our own good, much like we do things for the good of endangered species. And, you know, we also influence reproduction. You know, I hear these stories of people who've been taken, and I told you before when we spoke yesterday that I have had some experiences that I'm only willing to call dreams because,
1: mm-hmm.
0: not because I'm frightened of it being real. I almost wish it were and hope that it is real because it's certainly interesting, and I like to think that interesting things are real most of the time.
1: Rolling back for just a second, if this is going on, if some sort of beneficial action is taking place, then I wish they'd do a better job, because if you look at present trends and behavior, there hasn't been very much modification on the positive side just yet.
0: Well, right, and I believe it's a long process. And again, look at our own animal kingdom. It appears that we haven't made much progress with what we're doing with them either. You know, so I wish we could develop some better methods as well, because our methods don't seem to work very well at times. And then there's the other problem of that certain humans are engaged in trying to save these species, while other humans are engaged in killing them mindlessly, just
1: yes.
0: sort of for the fun of it.
1: Yes.
0: And that's sort of disturbing because it suggests that there are probably alien beings who would do the same thing to us, and I believe it does and has happened. And yet, the truth is, what do we do to people who we can catch anyway, who are doing this to endangered species? Well, we punish them. And so we are incredibly motivated to protect the species, and therefore that includes helping to eliminate anything that causes a threat to the species, even if it's within our own species.
1: All right, let me bring somebody else on. A lot of people here. A wildcard line, you're on the air with Dr. Morgan Spence. Hi.
2: Yes, hi, Art.
1: Hello. Where are you?
2: I'm Sarah from Syracuse, New York.
1: Hi, Sarah.
2: Hi. I have a shadow person experience that took place on December 15th of last year, and the reason I know that is that it was in a dream state, and I keep a dream journal, so I remember it. And what happened was I dreamt that I was lying in bed awake in the dark, and suddenly I saw this entity hovering above me, this dark energy field, and it just suddenly swooped down on my chest and shoulder area, and it pinned me, and it got a hold of my throat so that I couldn't speak.
1: Holy smokes.
2: Yeah, and so I was just stuck. I was totally immobilized, but I realized for some reason that I could hum or chant.
1: Mm-hmm.
2: I could make sounds with my throat.
1: Mm-hmm.
2: So I hummed for some reason.
1: What did you hum?
2: I just went, hmm.
1: Okay.
2: And at that point, I didn't feel pressure on my throat because it literally got me by the throat. And that was the only sound that I could make.
1: Could have gone, mm-hmm.
2: Yeah.
1: Mm.
2: And at that point, the dream stopped. And that was the end of it. But when it came down on me, I noticed that my spirit kind of went off to the side of my body. Because I think I was so freaked out, I couldn't, you know, bear to look it in the eye.
0: Sure.
2: Yeah.
0: Well, that's interesting. First of all, it's interesting that when you woke up, the being wasn't already on you. It sort of, am I correct? You say that.
2: No, I never woke up. I went on to the next dream, I guess.
0: All right, so it was a dream. You believe it was a dream?
2: Yeah, I think it could have been some sort of, you know, it was almost like an out-of-body experience, too.
0: Well, it's difficult to say what it might be, but I can say this. It's very interesting that you had the presence of mind to hum.
2: Yeah, that's interesting. And I almost got the sense that it wanted me to.
0: Well, and it almost also sounds like you instinctively knew that you were thinking rationally. You weren't so overcome with terror.
2: That's true.
0: And I believe that possibly the humming was a way for you to almost distract yourself from what was happening and sort of dissipate some of the fear.
2: Mm-hmm.
0: And that could have, assuming this was more than, quote, just a dream, I don't know really if there is such a thing as just a dream.
1: Well, it's kind of a vocal pinching yourself, right?
0: Exactly. Pinch me, I'm dreaming, or hum something, I'm afraid, I'm having a nightmare. So, yes, that certainly would make sense. And I think that that's interesting, and that is encouraging, because it suggests that when we are focused and don't allow the fear to run away with us, so to speak, figuratively or literally, then it helps us to combat whatever it is that seeks to control us.
1: Okay, but there's at least an even chance that what happened to her was real.
0: I believe so. I believe, you know, perception is something that is very unreliable. And so we may perceive that things are dreams. You know, I have friends who say, well, why do you insist this was just a dream? Why don't you just go ahead and say you've been abducted? Well, first of all, I don't like to be judged, and most people will judge you if you say that. And
1: that's
0: secondly,
1: true.
0: To be honest, I honestly don't know that it wasn't a dream. I have no idea. It felt real. I could feel pain. I had changes occurring in my body that were evident the next day and so on. But I just don't know. I don't know if it was a dream or not. And yet, at some point, it becomes a question of, does it really matter? The brain doesn't know the difference between a dream and reality. This is a fact. We really don't. That's why we respond the way we do when we're having a terrible nightmare or a great dream, so to speak, you know, a wet dream.
1: Mm-hmm.
0: So who really knows? And does it matter whether it's just a dream or not? That doesn't mean that there isn't an entity that's communicating something to us or studying us.
1: Yeah, well, the kind of communication that went on there, we can all do without. Anything else, ma'am?
2: No, that's all. Thank you.
1: All right, thank you very much. Not exactly the warm and fuzzy story.
0: Exactly. And the question I would have is, could it be that the reason they were immobilizing, or this being was immobilizing her, was because they were afraid that she was going to try to fight them with something they were doing? For example, if we are trying to impregnate an animal artificially and the animal is subdued and suddenly it wakes up, we're quite frightened of what they might do, especially, let's say, it's a lion or something. We're quite frightened of what it might do if it wakes up during the process. Not only could it destroy our work that we've tried to complete, but it could also hurt us. And so it could be happening the same way. They want to make sure that we're immobilized so that they can continue what they're doing.
1: Got you. Well, I had a college professor the other night saying what they're doing is sexual or reproductive in nature. And so that might have been the next step if she hadn't hummed. Bottom of the hour. We'll be right back.

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1: Good morning. We're talking about shadow people and time and the nature of time and all kinds of related stuff, but basically about shadow people. And by the way, she's got a brand new website up. They're writing a book called Shadow Beings, Reality Unveiled. I say they. Of course, that would be my guest, Dr. Morgan Spence, and Dr. C.A. Reed, her partner in, I don't want to say crime, it's not a crime to write a book, it's a good thing, about shadow beings. They've got a website up, too, and we've got a link to it on my website. Check it out. It's a brand new website. We'll ask about it in a moment. For now, freeze. Stay right where you are. There's more to come. Back into the night we go with my guest, Dr. Morgan Spence. And welcome back, Doctor.
2: Thank you.
1: Would like to stick in this final segment to the phones if we can. West of the Rockies, you're on the air with Dr. Spence. Hello.
3: Hi, this is Chris in Sacramento.
1: Hello, Chris. You're going to have to yell at us. You're not too loud.
3: Okay, sorry about that.
1: That's better? Yep, much better.
3: Okay. I was just wanting to make a comment. I have never seen a shadow person in my life, and, well, I remember back when I was younger, almost playing some sort of imaginary game with myself, imagining another, like, world of people that nobody could see, but they could come out at night and, well, let's just say, do all the things that we do, but no one knows that they're doing them. And that's all I wanted to say.
1: Okay. Well, he's not very far off, is he?
2: No, he's not. And there again, you have to consider the possibility that it could just be imagination, but then maybe not.
1: Remember the boogeyman?
2: Exactly.
1: I mean, when you were young, the boogeyman, right?
2: Right.
1: Well, maybe the boogeyman was real.
2: Exactly. And I also say that I'm not so sure that there is such a thing as imagination. Could it be that what we call the imagination is simply our brains receiving information or input from somewhere that we don't really understand, and so we call it imagination.
1: Uh-huh.
2: Interestingly, you know, all of the things that we've had in our films in the past, from, you know, Star Trek and so on, isn't it interesting how so many of them develop later on? And it seems to be that whoever's writing them is almost tuning into the future when they're doing it.
1: Mm-hmm. First time caller line, you're on the air with Dr. Spence. Hello.
4: Good morning. This is Dan and Eugene.
1: Hi, Dan.
4: How you doing?
1: Okay.
4: I've been into the Jose Arguelles and the Mayan factor and that sort of thing, and he puts out the concept of the morphogenic field, where there's a planet mind. And like the native Aboriginal Australians, they've been living in the dream time. And a close experience with a friend who actually had a dream that he was climbing on a limb, felt it was going to fall off on a picnic table. He dreamed this. And he told me about the next day he went to the picnic. He was up on a limb, and he went, oh, my gosh, I'm about to fall off. I remember this dream. So this close experience made me really believe the trust between us, made me believe the experience that he had, and then Jose Arguelles. So the planet mind, with all of our minds creating electromagnetic impulses, it seems like they're, and with all the frequencies, if you kind of start weaving these things together, and you read a little Stephen Hawking's Brief History of Time,
1: yes,
4: nothing solid. We're like radios. We tune into sensory frequencies. Our eyes see a few hundred millicrons of many million millicrons of light.
1: Well, somebody just seems to have delivered a radio to us that tunes a higher frequency.
4: Right.
2: Exactly.
4: So it's the morphogenic field concept that you guys are into or studied much. The planet mind sort of concept.
2: Sure. Well, you know, on the website, it's interesting because... Are you still there?
1: No. Well, I'm here. He's not. The website. You just put the website up, and it's entitled shadowbeings.com, huh?
2: Yes. But I was going to say on the website, in the book excerpt that's up, I talk about not necessarily telepathy, but I talk about the transmission aspect, the receiver and the transmission activity of the brain. We don't often like to simplify ourselves scientifically because we'd like to believe we're much more than we are, and I believe that we are. You know, we're much more than the sum of our parts, as I believe everything is. And that's why I don't believe you can isolate things too much in a laboratory and approach any kind of reality in your results. Mm-hmm. So, but I talk about how, at its essence, the brain does nothing more, really, than receive information and send information. It's that simple. And yet there are so many complicated processes going on between the two in order for that to happen that, you know, it appears to be much more complex than it is. And let's look at computers. For all the things we do on computers, all the images we see, all of the activities that we do and use, and the things we use them for, all they do is process zeros and ones in different configurations.
1: So far.
2: Right. And the truth is, you know, some scientists said they were surprised to find that when we mapped the human gene that it didn't seem to have that many more sequences than that of a worm.
1: Oh, that's quite right. They expected this great complexity that they appeared to be disappointed.
2: Exactly, but that's only because we dream and fantasize that we're much more complicated than we are. Exactly, because that's our experience of ourselves. I'm sure the worm would be surprised to know that we have more complex genes than they do, because they probably seem much more advanced to themselves than we do, if assuming they have a consciousness. And, of course, we decided long ago that something needs to have some sort of brain in order to have consciousness. I don't know that that's true. Perhaps there are other aspects of beings and even plants that don't have brains, but clearly they do have central nervous systems. I mean, that's how a Venus flytrap is able to.
1: Oh, I'm sure you've heard about the
2: Secret Life of Plants.
1: Yes,
2: I actually have the book, and it's all true. I mean, it's just that we sort of get caught up in our delusions of what things are, and it's our experience that causes us to be misled by ourselves, rather than the other way around.
1: So perhaps we think a little much of ourselves, eh?
2: I truly think so. I really do.
1: All right. Wildcard Line, you're on the air with Dr. Spence. Hello.
5: Hello. I know somebody that basically says, like, you know, when I'm going to come over and visit them, what they'll do is that they say that they'll see, like, a dark shadow of me before I come to their house. And
2: right.
5: this is somebody I know. And then I had a personal experience where I encountered something was going on in our community that was having a big effect, and I had these like three-dimensional shadow people show up, and they would talk to me in dreams, and they even caused me to astral project and stuff. But what I found out from interacting with them is that they were thought forms. These shadow beings are actually thought forms or images that we as humans generate these images. And also these other beings are able to generate these images or shadow beings. And actually what they are astral projections of us and of these beings. And what I found out is that even though, like, I'm awake right now, I'm actually astral projecting, but I only become consciously aware of what my astral projecting is when I fall asleep and I all of a sudden have this feeling of astral projecting, when in reality I'm actually doing this all the time. It's just I'm not consciously aware, other than the thoughts I generate.
1: So then, if I'm hearing this correctly, you're suggesting these shadow beings are projections of living entities, i.e. ourselves.
5: Yeah, and that's where remote viewing. And there are times where I've astral projected, and I've run into things that I didn't really care to run into, or, you know, all of a sudden something's there, and you get, you know, get attacked or something like that, and you know, all of a sudden you go back to your body, and I'm thinking, you know, thank God humans, when they astral project, can't see what they're seeing, because it'd be really a nightmare if, you know, if we send out thought forms, we could actually see what our thought forms are seeing. And I think, you know, this has a lot to do with, like, what schizophrenics are going through, that they're actually more in tune with their thought forms than what normal people are actually experiencing.
1: Doctor, that's an interesting concept.
2: Yes, actually, it is, and I cover that in the book as well, that we're going to release in e-book form on the 18th of this month, and then in August in paper form. But it's, yes, he's correct that I believe that is one form of shadow person, I don't believe it explains all of the manifestations. Again, it's sort of like if you discovered a mirror for the first time, and you might say, oh, when you look into the mirror, you see yourself. And someone else might say, well, no, when you look into the mirror, you see a car. Well, it all depends on what's in front of that mirror. And so it could be, I do believe it's many different things. It's not as simple as any one thing. But I do believe that, and again, it talks about this more in the book, but I do believe that when we go to sleep, you know, we're constantly, all the time, we're shedding hairs and skin cells. And I do believe that when we go to sleep frequently, it's possible that certain energy vibrations get old and sort of dissipate, and we shed possibly an energy shell, if you will. And this energy shell could be capable of traveling on its own and having sort of a mini consciousness until it sort of maybe dissipates into nothingness.
1: That's interesting, a mini consciousness until it dissipates.
2: Exactly. Right, so I do believe that a certain percentage of this phenomenon has to do with the fact that some of ourselves, we may have sort of been letting go of old parts of ourselves, and this may be a regular thing. And then
1: projection spinning off,
2: right,
1: if you will.
2: Exactly. And then I also believe that thoughts are things, and when you are thinking about someone, you are sending energy in that direction. And it, thought being an incredibly light form of energy that we haven't even been able to really define or see yet, then I think it follows that it could travel extremely fast, and it could travel in a way that we don't understand, and that possibly we are, in a sense, projecting ourselves there before we get there in order to get there.
1: Doctor, I get thousands of emails on this subject. How would you like a few?
2: Sure.
1: Okie dokie. What's your email address?
2: My email address is dimension1111@yahoo.com.
1: dimension1111@yahoo.com?
2: Yes, dimension and then four ones and at yahoo.com.
1: Four ones?
2: Yes.
1: Ah, oh, God. I'm never going to hear the end of this. Oh, that's a great email address, dimension and four ones at yahoo.com.
2: Yes.
1: Go get her, folks. East of the Rockies, you're on the air with Dr. Spence. Hello.
6: Hello, Art. Hello, Dr. Spence. My name's Don, and I'm in northern Indiana.
1: Yes, sir.
6: And I believe I have a proof for time travel.
1: Oh?
6: And I think the doctor could research it and actually prove the time travel is going on, and they are affecting the timeline. Are you aware of the fact that people that supposedly have photographic memories, as they age, their memory in every area but history stays photographic?
1: No.
2: No, I wasn't.
1: No, I was not aware of that. In every area but history.
2: Very interesting.
1: God, that's fascinating.
6: And that is a proof that someone is going back and changing history, because photographic memories have been proven.
1: Absolutely. Yes, absolutely. But how are you able to demonstrate to us that what you just said is true, that their photographic memory remains intact throughout their life, save history?
6: Because you can prove that a young child to a certain degree has photographic memory. As you study the child over the pace of years, the gaps in the history, the conflict in the history recall start occurring.
1: That's interesting.
2: Well, one question that I would have is, photographic memory implies seeing something and having a memory of that, and not necessarily...
6: Well, it's more than just seeing. It's the with the help of hypnosis, you can bring back the total sensations that you're experiencing.
2: Well, when you get into hypnosis, that's an area where I'm not quite sure if that's as reliable as we'd like to believe. But
6: well, you have to have someone that's trained and not to lead someone. Just
2: well, sure.
6: To,
2: but even when they're trained not to lead someone, that doesn't mean it doesn't occur.
6: Yeah,
2: so.
6: It does occur. And the other fact that I wanted to bring out, we're talking about the shadow people.
1: Mm-hmm.
6: I think if you would take a look at the folklore and the mythology, especially in the Irish folklore.
1: You'll find it.
6: you will find that they divide the world into the existence that you're living in, a place that they call the shade, which is in between where we're living and someplace else that people can enter into, travel, observe, what for, and then the astral plane is separate.
1: Sort of a religious person might refer to that center area as a kind of purgatory, huh?
6: No, it's not a purgatory.
1: No, I said a religious person might refer to it in that manner.
6: Well, they might, but it wasn't looked on that way. And a proof of that is if you have access to security tapes from the major malls around the world,
1: right?
6: You will literally see people disappear. And then 100, 200 feet down the mall, they'll reappear. And there's nothing wrong with the tape,
1: nothing wrong
6: with the equipment.
1: Well, you're blowing me away again. How do you know this to be true?
6: Well, I'm out of the military, and I'm was in the security end before I was forced to retire.
1: Okay.
6: And
1: so you had occasion to watch a lot of those tapes?
6: The puzzles, yeah. And I don't know if you've ever spent 8 hours a night chasing a ghost on an alert pad that all your sensors is telling you it's there and you can't find it.
1: No, I've never done that.
6: but I'm sure you've heard of Air Force personnel complaining about it.
1: Yes, I have. And your point is exceptionally well made. Thank you. Let's see if we can sneak one more in here. West of the Rockies, you're on the air with Dr. Spence. Hello.
7: Hello.
1: Hello.
7: Hi, my name is Mark. I'm calling from British Columbia, Canada.
1: Yes, Mark.
7: I just wanted to share a couple stories with you about my experiences with the shadow people. It was probably about a year ago, I guess. I was sleeping with my girlfriend, and I was in at the end of my dream, and I saw this big glowing orange sphere like flying towards me, and I had the choice to like go towards it or wake myself up.
1: Mm-hmm.
7: And I woke up, and I'm beside my bed. There was a dark shape standing there.
1: Mm-hmm.
7: And it kind of morphed its shape and started going down towards the floor, and it turned into a dog, and then it disappeared.
1: Turned into a, I'm sorry?
7: It was kind of shaped like a dog. It was like I don't know, like a wolf or something, but it was hard to make out, like,
1: and then
7: it was some sort of canine.
1: Yep.
7: And then it disappeared. And then I had an experience, I guess it was a few months ago. I was sleeping, and I was looking over a grassy field, and there were these dark shadow people walking around, and they were walking around in circles, and there was bushes around. And there was dogs kind of running around their feet, like smelling at the bushes and stuff.
1: Yes.
7: And they all, like, there was probably 7 or 8 of these shadow people. And they all turned and walked away from me at the same time. And the dogs kind of scurried, like, away from me for a second. And then they turned into spirits and started flying around me. And I heard this really loud, screeching, piercing noise that woke me up from my sleep. And I was completely terrified. And I guess it was about a month ago. My girlfriend was watching a show on TV. She was at her parents' house, and she called me on the phone. And it was a show on sleep paralysis. And there was a woman on there that was talking about these dark entities, and they wear ankhs around their neck.
1: Mm-hmm.
7: And,
1: sir, we're gonna have to leave the line. We're woefully short on time. I very much appreciate your call, and particularly your first story. Doctor, your e-book, you're going to have an e-book. You're writing a book, which is going to be called Shadow Beings, Reality Unveiled. It's going to be available on the net. When?
2: On June 18th.
1: June 18th.
2: Right.
1: Day after my birthday.
2: Oh.
1: Interesting.
2: Wow.
1: All right. And then... it's going to be out in paperback form, is that correct?
2: Yes, I believe August.
1: In August?
2: Yes, the end of August.
1: In the meantime, they have your new website to go to.
2: Yes.
1: Congratulations on the birth of your new website.
2: Thank you.
1: In the meantime, you've been absolutely fascinating to have on the program, really fascinating, and we will have you back.
2: I hope very soon.
1: All right. Thank you, and good night.
2: Thank you.
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1: From the high desert and the great American Southwest, I bid you all good evening and good morning across all these many time zones, from the Tahitian and Hawaiian Islands, all the way east across this great land to the Caribbean and the U.S. Virgin Islands, south into South America, north to the pole, worldwide on the Internet. This is Coast to Coast AM. I'm Art Bell. Well, we're going to get in lots of trouble tonight, I suppose. I've got a lot of neat guests coming up, and I just have a surprise guest for you tonight. Subject, the Chupacabra. And I've got a million faxes and emails here. Dear Art, we saw a report about the goat sucker, or Chupacabra, on our local NBC Channel 4 news today out of Los Angeles. The news anchors, Ken and Barbie, did not seem amused. Looks like some fairly serious stuff. See you on the radio. Regards, Bill. Or here we go again. Right now, 6:20 p.m., CBS affiliate, Channel 2. There is a long report about the Chupacabras, saying that there have been accounts all over the outskirts of Los Angeles now where dead animals like chickens and rabbits have been showing up by the dozens with two puncture marks in various parts of their bodies. No blood on the ground. In fact, no blood. No signs of struggle. My skin is crawling. This is getting a little too close to home. That's from an archaeologist in Los Angeles. Or Art just got done watching the 6 o'clock news on Channel 2. CBS did a long-term segment on Chupacabra, or the goat sucker. They showed dead goats, chickens, other various animals. This story from Mexico City. Reuters, a giant bat-like creature is terrorizing a village in a northern Mexican state where goats are found dead daily with their blood sucked dry. Poor farmers from a village there have formed nighttime vigilante squads to track down the flying beast that has been dubbed the goat sucker. We are telling people to keep the women and children locked up and inside at night. This is real. There's something out there. It may be very old. It may be very new. I really couldn't tell you, but I can just tell you that it certainly is out there. So, coming up in just a couple of moments, a few moments, I've got Hector, or Tito as you wish, Armstrong, who is from Puerto Rico. He just happens to be the guy who operates the Chupacabra web page on the Internet. Also happens to be studying this whole thing, is at Princeton University in New Jersey, and is as much of an expert as you're going to find these days on Chupacabra, which is some kind of horrible new animal. Here, somehow, unimaginably, either something new, something from somebody's lab, something created, or something that has come through the veils, the openings to elsewhere. We don't know. But we're going to talk about it. And by the way, that is the very topic that is going to be discussed on America Online's Periscope, in their Periscope area. If you'd like to join in on the discussion, here's how you do it. You get on America Online quick as you can, because it will fill quickly. Matter of fact, I better get on quickly, or there won't be room for me. And then you go to Keyword on AOL. Just click on Keyword and enter the word Periscope, P-A-R-A-S-C-O-P-E, Periscope. And then the chat area called the Grassy Knoll. Grassy Knoll. Grassy Knoll. What a name for a chat area. Yesterday, by the way, resulted in the first cloning of that chat room. It was so many people in there, it automatically cloned itself. So I would hurry and get in there. The discussion will be, no doubt, about Chupacabra, this creature that is now all over our news, first in Puerto Rico, then Mexico, then South America, Central America, Mexico, and now Chupacabra looks as though it has landed right here in the good old USA. So in just a moment, we're going to go all the way to Princeton University, and we're going to talk to Hector Armstrong, who is from Puerto Rico and knows about the chupacabra. And by the way, if you want to go up to my webpage, there is a link to Hector's chupacabra page, and you can read all about the chupacabra and see a drawing of it. Ugly, ugly sucker that it is. To Princeton University in New Jersey we go, and to Hector or Tito Armstrong. Hector, welcome to the program.
2: Thank you very much, Art. How are you?
1: Just fine. What would you prefer to be called, Hector or Tito?
2: Actually, I'll go by my nickname, which is Tito.
1: Tito. All right, yeah. Tito. Welcome to the program. You are from Puerto Rico, right?
2: Yes, that's correct.
1: How long have you been up here going to school?
2: I'm a class of 1996, which means that I was here since 1990, basically.
1: I see. Quite a while then.
2: Yeah, definitely. And 4 years in the U.S.
1: All right. What, if I might ask, I guess because of where you're from, but what got you interested in chupacabra?
2: Well, some friends of mine went home for break last year in October, and I hadn't been home for a long time. And they told me that the new thing in Puerto Rico was the chupacabra. It's something that everybody was talking about. It was something that was on the news. It was like the latest thing in Puerto Rico. So that basically got me informed about it. I had not heard about it before. And it got me very interested in the subject because everyone was talking about it, basically.
1: All right. There are a lot of people in my audience that don't have computers, Hector, and they can't go to your homepage. So let's begin this way. What the hell is this thing, and what does it look like? Can you describe it as best you can without being able to show people a picture? If you just close your eyes and describe it, what does this creature look like?
2: Okay, well, according to most eyewitness accounts or most reports, this creature supposedly has the shape of a small kangaroo, but is sort of reptilian in nature with two large red eyes. And so basically it would look like a cross between a small kangaroo and a small dinosaur. That's, I think, the best way to describe it. And it has allegedly some spines growing out of its back.
1: I was going to ask you about that. It looks scaly on its back.
2: Exactly, yes. And then it basically looks very, like, typically gray alien in nature with regards to its head, and then the body then looks sort of like kangaroo-ish with a tail in the end.
1: Can this thing fly?
2: Allegedly, it can. I mean, there have been some reports that it can fly, but I mean, obviously, due to the nature of this, that hasn't been confirmed in any way yet.
1: Right. All right. What in the? It began, I guess, in Puerto Rico, or at least the first reports were there. Mm-hmm. Then I began to hear reports about South America. Then I started to hear reports about Mexico, and in the last couple of days, suddenly Los Angeles, even Oregon, the U.S. West Coast. How can this thing be spreading so quickly?
2: Well, I mean, I think the most logical thing to assume is that this sort of thing has been going on already for a while, and it's only because of the exposure of the chupacabra or the name chupacabra in Puerto Rico then people started to link the name to these sort of happenings that have been going on for a while.
1: Well, now, wait a minute. I'm not sure about that, Hector, or Tito. I'm sorry, we'll call you Tito. Tito, because I watch the news very carefully for things like this,
2: mm-hmm.
1: and we have not been getting reports other than an occasional cattle mutilation
2: okay.
1: of chickens and goats with the blood drained from their bodies and two marks on the outside and four marks on the inside. We've not been getting those reports. This is fairly recent.
2: Okay, well, then that means that definitely something stranger is going on. I mean, my explanation would sound logical, but I guess that if if we haven't been hearing about stuff like that, then this is even more mysterious than we previously had thought.
1: Right.
2: Which is very interesting indeed.
1: It is, and it seems to be spreading quickly. If you had to make a guess, or maybe I'd ask you, Tito, what is the best guess about where this thing comes from?
2: The best guess?
1: Yeah.
2: That's very hard to say. I mean, theories, people have been sending me theories ever since I put the webpage on, and they range from very out there to very mainstream explanations. I would hesitate to hazard a guess, but basically the consensus, if there is any, seems to be that this is something that that is not native to the Earth. I mean, however strange that sounds. I think regarding everything that's been going on, that's our best bet. And then if we go from there, then I mean, that we go from there, but this is definitely something that hasn't been seen before, and everything about it, even its attacks, the way it does this, samples that have been collected of the creature itself point to something that hasn't been seen, that is not native to the Earth.
1: Not native to the Earth.
2: Which, I mean, by that I mean that, for example, the chemical composition of blood samples taken have not been able to be classified in any way. And even the way that this creature attacks animals hasn't been seen before. So that's basically what I mean by this. It is something totally new.
1: Well, the theories I get, Tito, are that it may have come through a veil, through an opening from another dimension. It may be something new. Maybe it's something from one of our labs. You know, we're doing a lot of genetic tampering about these days.
2: Uh-huh.
1: So you think, though, that it comes from off-world?
2: Well, I mean, basically, one of the major theories is of course, related to the alien theory, especially alien crossbreeding experiments. That's a pretty popular theory currently, and it posits that that this creature was created and then somehow either let loose or some of the thing in Puerto Rico and elsewhere. I mean, and then this creature has become a native species to the Earth. Then,
1: do you think it began in Puerto Rico?
2: I'm really not so sure. I mean, I think due to the very big exposure it got in Puerto Rico and the many animals that were found, I'd have to hazard a guess that at least this type of creature, this type of chupacabra did start in Puerto Rico.
1: All right. Well, what seemed to begin as a taste for chicken and goats recently seems to have turned to a taste for humans. There's reports now of human beings being attacked.
2: Uh-huh. And if one assumes that this creature is a species and it exhibits normal species characteristics, which it means that it breeds that there's more than one, then I guess it would be inevitable for it to have more and more contact with human beings, and then and interaction or altercation is inevitable then. But I don't think that necessarily means that the chupacabra is ready to or is starting to attack humans per se. But then again, I mean, I would be on my guard just in case.
1: I mean, well, I wouldn't want to meet one.
2: Definitely.
1: Another theory that some people have forwarded, there's a story running today about how many thousands of people in the U.S. are dying because of pollution.
2: Mm-hmm.
1: And there have been a million science fiction movies done about creepy, crawly things that come out of swamps, which, by the way, you've got quite a few of down there in Puerto Rico, I guess.
2: Uh-huh.
1: And could it be some reaction to toxicity released by man? Could that have caused, do you suppose, some kind of mutation?
2: That is possible. I mean, however, that would mean that the mutation would have happened over a while, because mutations don't usually happen like overnight. And
1: unless they've got help.
2: exactly. It's always a possibility. I mean, it does happen in nature. This is a fact.
1: Okay, well, what can you tell me about what happened in Puerto Rico? It's all been very sketchy. A gal who's on my Dreamland show, Linda Howe, has gone to Puerto Rico and looked for this creature. Now, I don't think I would do that. I don't want to hunt up this creature and hope it doesn't hunt me up.
2: Uh-huh.
1: But what has it done in Puerto Rico? What is documented?
2: Well, basically, there have been documented cases of basically animals being found drained of their blood in Puerto Rico. Probably thousands of animals over the past year.
1: Thousands.
2: Yeah. Probably the low thousands. There hasn't been an official count, probably because the government doesn't really take this very seriously. They're basically keeping their distance, and it's basically been the local people who have taken it upon themselves to basically either be on their guard or try to look for this thing, and they have organized a lot of searches for it, and they've come up with nothing so far.
1: If they should find this thing, Hector, would you think they should try and tranquilize it, if that's possible, or put a bullet through its little brain, or, you know, what would you see done with it?
2: Personally, I mean, I would definitely study it, because due to what it does and what it is, I think it presents a very interesting it's a very interesting chance to like learn something new. I mean, that's putting it mildly. This is something that's new and should be studied. And if it poses a threat, then I guess people will deal with that when the time comes. But I mean, it's only been attacking animals, I don't think it justifies annihilating it for now.
1: Yeah, okay. Look, sucking blood or sucking all the blood from a victim is either bat or vampire-like thing. And could this be a variation of a bat? There are blood-sucking bats, right?
2: Yes. It's totally possible, due to the fact that a lot of people have reported that this thing flies, then that gives credence to that hypothesis. However, I mean the way that vampire bats work, I mean they since they're so small, then they only suck out very little blood out of their victims. They definitely don't drain them dry.
1: That's a good point.
2: And especially since there's only been observed maybe two puncture marks in most of the victims,
1: right.
2: Most of the animal victims, then that either means that if it is a bat, it's a very big one, and it's something
1: very
2: totally
1: big.
2: New. And which may exhibit the characteristics of a bat, but could be called a bat per se. But that definitely enters into the whole, you know.
1: How big do you think this creature is?
2: People have said that this creature is about maybe 4 feet tall, maybe smaller. That's basically been the consensus out of the many people who have seen this face to face.
1: If you, with all your interest in Chupacabra, had an opportunity to go home to Puerto Rico or even here in the States and come face to face with one, would you do it?
2: Would I do, I mean, if, yeah, I think I would do it.
1: You would, huh?
2: Yeah, it sounds like something very, you know, that I would like to do, especially if there had been reports of the chupacabra or a chupacabra-like creature attacking humans, that I'd definitely not consider it. But I'll tell you one thing, I wouldn't be alone. And I'll tell you another thing, I wouldn't be totally without any sort of any means of protection.
1: Are you a religious person, Tito?
2: Not really.
1: Okay. There are many religious people who would say this is a manifestation of the devil on earth. And certainly some of what it does is pretty devilish.
2: I would guess.
1: To put it mildly. All right, what I would like you to do is hold on. We're going to take a break here at the bottom of the hour. You're listening to Tito Armstrong, who runs the Chupacabra homepage on the Internet and is at Princeton University in New Jersey. And we'll get back to him and soon your calls and questions about this brand new creature. Something new on our Earth. From where? That one's open to speculation, and we'll be right back.

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1: Top of the morning, everybody. Good to be here. It's going to be quite an evening. We've got Tito Armstrong from Princeton University in New Jersey. He runs the Chupacabra homepage. And that's what we're talking about. The Chupacabra. It began in Puerto Rico, but recent reports indicate, guess what? It's here now. So we'll talk more about that in just a moment. Also, I want to remind you, there is a chat going on, if you are a computer person, underway right now on America Online in a place called the Periscope area. It's an area, really. You go and just hit keyword Periscope, P-A-R-A-S-C-O-P-E, Periscope. Type that in for a keyword. And then go to the Grassy Knoll chat room. You'll find me in there right now and a lot of other people talking about Chupacabra. Now, it's back to Princeton University in New Jersey and Tito Armstrong, who runs the Chupacabra homepage. And Tito, are you there?
2: Yes, I am.
1: All right. One of the people on the chat room that I'm in right now, Tito, wanted me to tell you, and I should not have forgotten this, there have been ongoing UFO reports in and around Mexico City for about the last year, Tito, and this is really serious. I mean, with hundreds of thousands of people seeing these craft, almost now so frequently to the point where they take it in stride in Mexico City. Do you think there might be some kind of relationship between all this UFO activity, and you've had a fair amount down in Puerto Rico, too?
2: Yes, that's right.
1: And the appearance of Chupacabra?
2: I mean, one would think just because of the sheer volume of sightings that there has to be a link. So, I mean, my best guess or my only guess would be that, yeah, there has to be a link, but, I mean, that begets the question exactly what is this link? Because we only have that evidence of sightings and that the Chupacabra exists and is on the rampage. We don't have anything else yet, so I would hesitate to...
1: I don't suppose we know a thing about Chupacabra's sexual habits, do we?
2: Nope. Just that that there has to be more than one if it is indeed a real creature. That's basically... And then if there is more than one, then that means that it's... I mean, it exhibits normal, what you could call animal characteristics, in that it mates and it reproduces.
1: I can't think that a lot of us would like a lot of these around. I mean, first of all, 4 feet. I mean, you can deal with a bat, the stories of bats that suck blood, and that's one thing. But when you start talking about something 4 feet tall, it's going to have a big appetite.
2: Exactly, and it's. I mean, the one concrete true fact of this whole thing is that it's this. I mean, whatever it is, it's hurting people economically. So I mean, and the way things work in this country and elsewhere, that basically is reason enough to get rid of these things. I mean, if that's good or bad, I don't know. But I mean,
1: I don't know either. I mean, wolves. You remember wolves?
2: Uh-huh.
1: They hurt farmers economically and would kill farm animals. And they thought at first they should be eradicated from the face of the earth because they were killing farm animals.
2: Uh-huh.
1: But now they're taking wolves back into Yellowstone and trying to repopulate to the Chupacabra's sexual habits, do we?
2: Nope. Just that there has to be more than one if it is indeed a real creature. That's basically... And then if there is more than one, then that means that it's... I mean... It exhibits normal, what you could call animal characteristics, in that it mates and it reproduces.
1: I can't think that a lot of us would like a lot of these around. I mean, first of all, 4 feet. I mean, you can deal with a bat, the stories of bats that suck blood, and that's one thing. But when you start talking about something 4 feet tall, it's going to have a big appetite.
2: Exactly, and it's. I mean... The one concrete true fact of this whole thing is that it's this. I mean, whatever it is, it's hurting people economically. So I mean, and the way things work in this country and elsewhere, that basically is reason enough to get rid of these things. I mean, if that's good or bad, I don't know. But I mean,
1: I don't know either. I mean, wolves. You remember wolves?
2: Uh-huh.
1: They hurt farmers economically and would kill farm animals.
2: Yes.
1: And they thought at first they should be eradicated from the face of the earth because they were killing farm animals.

0: it's hurting people economically. So, I mean, and the way things work in this country and elsewhere, that basically is reason enough to get rid of these things. I mean, if that's good or bad, I don't know. But I mean,
1: I don't know either. I mean, wolves. You remember wolves?
0: Uh-huh.
1: They hurt farmers economically and would kill farm animals.
0: Yes.
1: And they thought at first they should be eradicated from the face of the earth because they were killing farm animals. But now they're taking wolves back into Yellowstone and trying to repopulate, to the astonishment of some farmers out there, trying to repopulate Yellowstone with gray wolves.
0: Mm-hmm.
1: So I wonder, in this modern day and age of politically correct everything, if chupacabra might not be listed as an endangered species.
0: Who is to say? I mean, if the chupacabra exhibits the characteristics that people say it does, then I guess keeping it under control would be nearly impossible if that were true, and that makes it a lot difficult for it to follow the example of the wolf. But then again, I mean, it is way too early to speculate on that.
1: You would rather see it studied, I take it, than eradicated.
0: At least, yes. At first, I mean, I think it would sound stupid for me to say, yeah, we should eradicate this. I mean, without gaining as much insight as we can as to what it is or what does it do and why does it do what it do. So, I mean, I definitely take the line that this thing should be studied.
1: Mm-hmm.
0: Phenomena should be studied.
1: Yeah, Tito, where are you from in Puerto Rico?
0: I'm from a city called Ponce, which is on the south coast of Puerto Rico.
1: Mm-hmm. Where has a lot of the action, when it began in Puerto Rico, did it begin at one part of the island, or did it sort of spread everywhere?
0: I'm not sure. I mean, the only thing that I can say is that it started in rural areas, possibly to the northwest of the island, and... But it definitely was not limited to that area. It either spread or was there already. So this is definitely not something that was localized in Puerto Rico, even though it's a very small island.
1: All right, look, we've got a link on our webpage over to your webpage, so people can very easily jump over there. Let me ask you this.
0: Mm-hmm.
1: What's on your homepage that people can see?
0: I have various... articles from many magazines and some newspapers that detail the whole chupacabras phenomenon from the beginning, from when it became very, very prevalent in the news. I have an article, for example, from a magazine called Strange Magazine, and I have an article from various other internet resources that pretty much sum up what the chupacabra is and what people have been seeing and what has been the result, which is animals being found with their blood drained. And that's one part of the page. Another part of the page deals with like the chupacabras as a cultural phenomenon, the way people have been commercializing this. And
1: yeah, I think you can get a chupacabra T-shirt now, right?
0: Yeah. I own one myself.
1: Oh, you do?
0: Yeah. My grandmother sent me one from Puerto Rico. They're selling very well there and in New York is what I've been hearing.
1: When I first heard about this, I thought urban, or even suburban legend, you know, sort of a myth.
0: Yes.
1: It sounds like a mythical creature, but, now the reports are getting too numerous, too many reports to believe that. I think so one of two things is happening. Either we have this urban suburban legend that is growing by leaps and bounds, or La Chupacabra is growing by leaps and bounds. Because one little chupacabra certainly could not, there's no way that it could spread from Puerto Rico to South America, Central America, North America now, all the way up to Oregon, for heaven's sakes.
0: Definitely, definitely.
1: They've got to be out there doing a bit of breeding. Do we know anything about its habitat? In other words, at first it sounded like a warm or tropical area, semi-tropic area, inhabitant, but now it's spreading north into temperate zones, and that's a little frightening.
0: Yeah, I mean, I guess you could speculate all day on its habits. I mean, from the evidence we have, I think we can draw a few conclusions in that it's not very basically limited to

0: climates such as Puerto Rico, and we may even speculate that the chupacabras or a chupacabras-like creature moves to find either food, I mean, just like any other animal.
1: For example,
0: I've been hearing right now that reports from Puerto Rico have been slowly decreasing in the past few weeks, while reports from Mexico have been increasing.
1: Exactly.
0: And also in the U.S. as well. So that may be another piece of evidence, another clue as to what, I mean, this creature is all about.
1: Do we know anything about, for example, is it, do you think, a nocturnal beast?
0: Just from what people have been telling me through email, it seems to be mainly nocturnal, but definitely not limited to this. There's one report in one of the magazine articles in the page about a sighting, which was the chupacabra was witnessed by a woman in Puerto Rico in broad daylight. So it says when it's described in articles, it's mostly described as diurnal, which means that it's seen both day and night.
1: Great. Has anybody yet managed to take a photograph?
0: Not that I would see. I mean, the way the whole chupacabras has been moving throughout the internet is that people exchange information very rapidly, and if someone had taken a photograph, then I would imagine that by now I would have gotten my hands on it. People have not. It's only been limited to people sketching the chupacabra and basically either doing an animation or doing a computer image of it, which is, for example, the image that I have on my page at the beginning. That would be an artist rendering of it.
1: Okay, I can just tell you I would pick up and run. Let's. You wanted to talk a little bit, too, about the cultural aspect of this. So give me your best shot there.
0: Well, basically, you touched upon it earlier when you were talking about the chupacabras as a myth. I find the subject to be as interesting or maybe even more interesting than the whole mystery of the chupacabras, the creature. I think that the way especially Puerto Ricans have reacted to this and then Mexicans and Americans and South Americans have reacted to this points to the fact that of the creation of a new type of folkloric beast or similar to, say, for example, a leprechaun in Ireland. So this has become a part of Puerto Rican culture, for good or for worse, right now. And it's also been given life in the commercial sphere due to the T-shirts, and there's been a couple songs written on it.
1: Songs, chupacabra songs.
0: Yeah, in a genre called merengue, which is a type of Latin music.
1: Right.
0: There's been a couple songs written about that, and they've been hits in Puerto Rico. So that's another piece of the cultural puzzle of it. And then, I mean, obviously the T-shirts. There's a report, for example, of a restaurant being named after it in Miami.
1: Really.
0: And another interesting thing is the whole blood-sucking motif of the chupacabra has been used in political commentary in Mexico.
1: Political?
0: The word chupacabra is now being used to describe politicians.
1: instead of politicians, chupacabras, huh?
0: Yes, and they've been some politicians have been likened to a chupacabra, like sucking the blood out of people. So, I mean, it's pretty much very rapidly becoming a part of the vernacular.
1: Well, let me tell you what bothers me, Tito. As long as this beast is hitting goats and chickens and things like that, we can almost dispassionately discuss it.
0: Yes.
1: But they had pictures of a man in Mexico City or near it who was attacked, who had two giant bite marks. And had a lot of his blood sucked, and so it's beginning to attack human beings.
0: Mm-hmm. I think you're exactly right. And if it happens that it starts attacking humans, then this will turn very seriously, basically overnight, and it won't seem as funny anymore.
1: Yeah. Well, we're a great source of quite a bit of blood. The human being carries a lot of blood.
0: Mm-hmm.
1: And. Would a creature, I guess a bat, get sustenance from blood?
0: Mm-hmm.
1: Is blood a you know, for lack of a better phrase, is it a life giver? Would it sustain a creature of that size? Could it live on blood alone?
0: Well, I have a couple sources in Puerto Rico who are telling me that this creature does not like human blood. How this person got this information, I really can't say, because I don't know. I know this person personally, and I trust his judgment. So this is what he's saying. And besides that, people who have been emailing me, some people who seem to have some sort of information, which I don't know how they got it, they say that this is not the case. However, I mean, obviously, you have to take this with a grain of salt. So I really can tell you, until we see this creature attacking humans, and then we can assume that it's going to continue to do this, and maybe, hopefully, the man in Mexico City incident is an isolated event.
1: Hopefully. But, you know, these reports, I'm quite shocked that the major networks are reporting on this in Los Angeles and elsewhere,
0: mm-hmm.
1: and they're treating it not like the UFO stories, where, you know, frequently at the end of the newscast, they all have a little laugh and so forth.
0: Mm-hmm.
1: They're not laughing.
0: You mean they're treating it seriously?
1: Yes, that's right.
0: Yeah, that is very surprising. I think in some ways it's unprecedented. And that definitely is another piece of evidence that something serious is going on. What that is, then we don't really know for sure, but that definitely that this is something seriously.
1: All right.
0: And it shouldn't be totally dismissed. I mean, you know, obviously because of the lack of evidence, this shouldn't be taken totally seriously, but, I mean, we should be looking for you know, to find answers.
1: All right, let's take a couple of calls before the top of the hour, Tito, and see what people have to say. East of the Rockies, you're on the air with Tito Armstrong about the La Chupacabra. Hi.
2: Hello, Tito.
0: Hello.
2: With the Chupacabra, do you think there's any, you talked about it like being from a manifestation from hell or something of that effect?
1: No, I did.
2: You did.
1: I said, obviously a religious person is going to think this thing, the way it looks and the way it operates, is from down under. And I don't mean Australia.
2: Yeah. Do you think there's any correlation between that and Howard Stern and Baba Booey?
1: Without a doubt, sir.
2: Tito, what about you?
0: Without a doubt.
1: It's unanimous.
0: Mm-hmm.
2: Okay.
1: Your ear, sir. West of the Rockies, you're on the air with Tito Armstrong. Hello.
3: Hi, Art.
1: Yes.
3: This is Bill from Reno.
1: Hello, Bill.
3: Yes. I believe this Chupacabra thing.
1: Chupacabra.
3: Yes, I believe it to be older than we are. This is more than likely a survivor of the Great Extinction living underground.
1: Well, now there's something I hadn't thought of, Tito, that this thing may have come from a subterranean location.
0: Uh-huh. Well, I've been hearing about the subterranean motif linked to the Chupacabra, and so some people have said it. I mean, I don't know, I mean, obviously no evidence at all, but I mean, that's just one of the many, many, many, many, many theories out there. And, I mean...
1: I wouldn't reject that. It may have been around for a very long time.
0: Yeah.
3: Well, I think it fits in really well as far as all these earthquakes and whatnot. The tunnels are opening.
1: It's true.
3: Like down in Mexico or South Puerto Rico, and then up in Portland. It seems pretty strange that they haven't been sighted between the two areas.
1: It's a good point. Also, I've got a message here that I want to ask you about, Tito. From the chat room, it says, please ask more about the blood that was studied from the animal carcasses. You mentioned that it was an unknown blood type.
0: Yeah, there have been some reports about that this blood was analyzed in a lab. And, for example, one of the things that was found is that the iron content of it was, there was no correlation between that type of iron content and any other type of blood that's been found in animals or humans.
1: Oh, that's odd.
0: Yeah, it is very odd. I mean, I really cannot confirm this report at all, but if this is true, then, I mean, then that's that's a piece of the puzzle right there. I mean, from scientific investigation of this, and not just any claim of some person who claims to have seen this. If this is true, then it could be actual evidence pointing out that this is something new. I mean, a creature that is new to this earth, or as you said, a mutation of some sort.
1: Well, I'll say this much: whatever it is, it seems to me that we've got to get one and study it, and we've got to find out what its sexual habits are like and whether it's multiplying. One can only imagine, with all the reports across this many miles, that it is multiplying rapidly, and you've got to wonder how we should react to it. In other words, whether it is something new, even though horrible to us, normal, and it should be here, or whether we should, as a civilization, decide we are going to eradicate it. But before we do either one or make a decision, we've got to know more about it, which means we've got to get our hands on one.
0: Mm-hmm. Exactly. I guess this is time to bring up the government cover-up angle, which is alive and well with the chupacabras, as it seems to be with a lot of things nowadays. Some people have said that the government has captured a couple of these creatures.
1: Oh?
0: And, I mean, this is obviously unconfirmed, and I have no way of knowing this is true. It's just something someone said
1: probably
0: in an email.
1: Probably at Wright-Patterson Air Force Base, no doubt.
0: Uh-huh, could be. And that they are studying this right now. And then I think if I was a government official, then it would be logical for me to keep this quiet, at least for the time being.
1: Until you figured out what you were dealing with.
0: Exactly.
1: To prevent panic.
0: And basically the same philosophy that people have been saying that the government hasn't been forthcoming about UFOs is that they want to avoid a panic.
1: Mm-hmm.
0: So if I was them and I had a creature, then I would definitely keep it quiet for now.
1: All right. Tito, hold on. We're going to take a break here at the top of the hour. My guest is Tito Armstrong. The subject, an unusual one, La Chupacabra, which now is making its debut appearance here in the U.S., so it's worth listening to. Anybody want to make a blood donation? A lot of calls when we come back.

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1: Good morning, everybody. We just did 2 hours on Chupacabra. You know me, I like doing different stuff. We have Tito Armstrong here from Princeton, New Jersey, who operates the webpage that deals exclusively with Chupacabra. If you want to know more about it, go to my webpage and jump to the Chupacabra page. That jump is there for you now. My webpage is www.artbell.com. All right, it's off into the world of open line talk radio, and I'll outline some of what we're going to do here in a few moments. I want to let everybody know Vidian is on. We just brought the Vidian program up, so if anybody wants to call and see me do my thing, now is the time. Off into news here in a moment. Credible sources in the U.S. forecast that unless present federal law is changed and quickly, the next generation in America is going to pay more than 80% of their income in taxes. Try and imagine that. I think it'll be a revolution first. That means you and everybody in America will depend on government for everything over your 20% allowance. It is going to happen here unless we stop it. Bad news is we're going to have to stop it, do it ourselves. In case you haven't noticed, government gets its power and your money by convincing you. It's acting in your interest. You know, I'm from the government, here to help you. That's how we got into all of this. Good news is we can absolutely force Washington back on track. 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And one more note on Chupacabra. Dear Art, I've seen the website, and you have not seen the look of terror as the victims were overlooking their herd of goats. Somebody needs to interview these people. It was a full-blown news story on KMOL in San Antonio. Art, Bexar County is what it is. It is real. How come Linda Moulton Howe hasn't been here by now? These people knew the deal. Well, I would imagine Linda Moulton Howe will make it down there if that's going to be a center of activity for Chupacabra. I wanted to tell you about some guests that I'm working on. I have booked the attorney from the O.J. Simpson trial, Gerald Ullman, who's written a new book called Lessons from the Trial. He'll be here June 3rd. I'm going to book and have been talking with Jerry Purnell. Dr. Jerry Purnell. He wrote, co-wrote actually, a book called Lucifer's Hammer, which I have been a big fan of for a very, very long time. And also I have been talking with, though I have not booked because he's a busy man, Tom Clancy. I talked to Tom Clancy back and forth with a few email messages early this morning, after the program, yesterday morning actually now. And so, I even know the title of his new book, but I can't tell. And so, indeed, at some point here, we're going to have Tom Clancy on. And I'm really, really looking forward to that. I've wanted to interview Tom Clancy for a long time. So that's a little bit of what's coming up. Now, this was mentioned on yesterday's show, late in the program, and it appears to be true. Art, sorry to fill up your mailbox with email, but this new Pepsi drink story is true. There's a new Pepsi drink. Now, it's a pretty strange story. It apparently uses some kind of Brazilian berry. While many Brazilians consider the guarana berry, I think it is, to be a sexual stimulant, PepsiCo is making no claims like that. It is a new soft drink made with the exotic Amazon fruit. Let's just say people are drawn to the berry by its powerful image and mystery, said Brad Shaw, spokesman for Pepsi, at headquarters in Summers, New York. PepsiCo said Monday it is expanding the test marketing of Josta, that's J-O-S-T-A, a carbonated beverage made with this berry that contains caffeine. And they say it is a sexual stimulant. Now, they may not be Pepsi. They are not making that claim, but everybody else is saying it. And I think instead of calling it Josta, they should call it Love Potion Number 9. I don't know if they're going to do that, but I think they ought to. The news from Washington, such as it is, really isn't much. The big thing today is the fight over the gas tax. It's kind of dumb. The president had a news conference. Bob Dole had a news conference. The president said he wanted two good, clean bills. A temporary repeal of the 4.3-cent gas tax. Temporary, through that wording. And a hike in the minimum wage. He'd want that to be permanent. Bob Dole said, well, okay, let's do it, but we'll have three clean bills. We'll have the repeal of the gas tax. I think Bob Dole wants it to be permanent. Yes, we'll have a hike in the minimum wage. And number three, a union labor act, also clean, called the TEAM Act. Well, late in the day, the president said he'd veto number three. And Bob Dole said, un momento, you're going to veto that? Well, then we're back to square one. Look, folks, it's what I told you a long time ago about gas prices, and NBC did a big deal on it yesterday. They had finally admitted the truth about it all. Gas prices are about to fall anyway. What the president's going to do with one day's supply injected into the system is the only way you'd really affect anything, because you're affecting supply and demand. But, you know, it's kind of like spitting in the ocean. Good old-fashioned supply and demand that's really going to cure this, and it is being cured. Foreign oil imports are up. Refinery output is up. Inventories are up. Wholesale gas in the last week went from 77 to 68 cents. More importantly, crude oil has fallen $4 per barrel since February. So all of this is going to be apparent at the pump soon. Prices should fall by about the middle of this month, so that you might know what other nations pay for their gas. In the U.S. now, we have an average of $1.46 per gallon. Britain, $2.99. Japan, $3.90. And in the Netherlands, if you want to tool about, it will cost you $4.43 a gallon. So the whole thing... The political manipulation of this is exactly that, political manipulation, and it's ridiculous. Supply and demand is what is either going to cure or kill all of this. Anyway, it's a useless argument, and what is of interest is the recent Harris poll that shows Bill Clinton 31 points ahead of Bob Dole. And the obvious question is there any way that you can see Bob Dole could possibly in any way beat Bill Clinton? If there is, if you know of any way, I would certainly be interested in knowing about it. And by the way, one of the reasons that I want to bring the author, the co-author of Lucifer's Hammer in is I'm beginning to get word of an asteroid that is out there, and I'll try and dig out what information I have on it. We've done a couple of what-if shows regarding asteroids, and yesterday morning, coincidentally, I sat down and watched something. I wonder how many of you recall a movie called Without Warning. Without Warning. I thought that's one of the best things a network ever put together, and I sat down and watched Without Warning again. It is one chilling movie. I don't think you can get a copy of it. I think it was CBS that ran it, and they ran it one time only. It was, when was that? Was it Halloween? I think it was Halloween. They did it on the anniversary, on Halloween. And what a frightening movie that was about a comet headed toward Earth. And I wouldn't want to spoil it for anybody who's not seen it yet, but it had a remarkable ending to it. All right, what we're going to do is open line talk radio. Kevorkian has struck again in Michigan, and he'll probably end up going on trial once again. There's a guy I'd like to interview, Kevorkian. I'd love to interview Kevorkian. Anybody knows how to get hold of Kevorkian, by all means, get hold of him and tell him I want to interview him. The Whitewater testimony continues. The U.S. is threatening China with sanctions because they keep copying our software, and it's never-ending. There's a new report out today saying pollution kills. Ooh, what a surprise. 64,000 Americans meeting their early grave due to pollution. Maybe that's where the chupacabra came from. Who knows? The Court of Appeals has rejected our president's attempt to further delay the Paula Jones case. The president presently has until May 16th to file a petition with the U.S. Supreme Court to get all this stopped. Otherwise, the president goes to trial, via civil trial. And yesterday we talked a bit about drugs, and I said, I didn't say that we should do it. I started something really big. I didn't say that we should do it. Are you listening to me now? I said that it would work, that the government or anybody else could, in effect, interdict some drugs, hardcore drugs, you know, crack cocaine perhaps, heroin, that sort of thing, and covertly poison those drugs, and the net effect would be people would stop using them. Well, not all people. It's true, the hardcore addicts would continue to use those drugs. Of course, they'd be dropping dead, so they wouldn't be back for more. And everybody who was using them socially would go, I don't want any of that stuff, thank you. So, you know, that caused all hell to break loose here on the program yesterday when I said that. They called it and said, but that'd be murder. Well, in a war, people die. In a war, when people die, they don't call it murder. Would it be in this case? Well, I suppose technically so. All right. Anything is fair game for talk radio here. Anything at all you want to talk about. Let's rock. West of the Rockies, you're on the air. Hi.
2: Hi, how you doing? This is Raphael from Bakersfield.
1: Yes, Raphael.
2: Yeah, I'm listening to you through 840 KVEG.
1: That's right. Well,
2: I'm buckling in the Bakersfield station because they don't give you the Dreamland complete. So.
1: Oh, I see.
2: I'm telling everybody in Bakersfield, watch it on 840.
1: Listen, no, you don't watch. We're not on television, Raphael. We're radio, so you got to listen to it on 840. Or, of course, KNZR in Bakersfield.
2: All right. Anyway, I want to talk about the drug. Remember, about 15 years ago, marijuana was contaminated with
1: paraquat. Paraquat. Hmm? It was called paraquat.
2: Paraquat, yeah. That didn't stop it at all.
1: No. But that also didn't kill people.
2: Well, made them very sick, though.
1: Made them sick. Well, it was a big difference.
2: Yeah. Another thing I want to tell you about is about, you talk about the character of Clinton all the time. Well, I don't know if you remember Reagan.
1: I remember Reagan.
2: Reagan, yeah. I mean, he was married to Jane Wyman.
1: Yeah.
2: You know.
1: Yeah.
2: And he got Nancy Wilson impregnated.
1: Yes.
2: I mean, you know, being a married man.
1: But, I mean, he did marry her, right?
2: Well, after that, but talk about character, man.
1: He married her, though.
2: Yeah. Chupacabra.
1: Did the honorable thing. That's quite a jump. Now we're going to talk about Chupacabra, all right?
2: Well, I have a lot of things. Oh, you should read the latest Roswell letter, too.
1: You mean the one I got?
2: Right.
1: Yeah, you're right, I should.
2: Yeah, Chupacabra. You know Chupacabra, what it is?
1: What is it?
2: It's the ghost of Richard Nixon.
1: Ghost of Richard Nixon. You know, you joke. People are joking, but this animal, this creature, this thing is real. Moreover, it's here. First time caller line, you're on the air. Hello.
3: Hi.
1: Hi.
3: I had a comment about the chupacabra.
1: Yes.
3: As I listened, I'm calling from Boulder City, Nevada.
1: Yes, sir.
3: As I listened to your program tonight about it, it's the first time I've ever heard of him. It seems to draw a lot of parallels to another elusive creature, the Sasquatch.
1: Oh, yes.
3: Something that, you know, people have seen, have evidence of its being, but have never caught. And I have a feeling that's going to be the same thing with the chupacabra, that it's been around so long that nobody's ever going to catch it.
1: Well,
3: I never know.
1: I mean, maybe
3: right.
1: The dumb thing will run into a boxed alley or something one of these days, and they'll get it.
3: Yeah, that's kind of like Sasquatch. You think it'd jump out like the movie Harry and the Hendersons.
1: You know what I don't like about this? I mean, anything that could run, say, 65 miles an hour,
3: yeah.
1: If you were within sight of it and it decided that it wanted you,
3: yeah.
1: It would have you.
3: Yeah, yeah. Just imagine if the Sasquatch was a meat eater. Or maybe it is. Imagine if it ate people.
1: Well, meat's bad enough, but this blood thing.
3: Yeah, it's kind of gruesome.
1: Yuck.
3: Yeah.
1: All right, sir. Thank you very much, and watch your neck. West of the Rockies, you're on the air. Hello.
4: Hi, Art.
1: Yes, hello.
4: Yeah, hi. I was calling to talk about the La Chupacabra.
1: All right.
4: I tried desperately to get through before I really wanted to talk to Tito. First of all, I'm in Washington. My name's Sean.
1: Yes, sir.
4: And what I wanted to talk to him about is I spent some time down in Peru.
1: Yes.
4: In a little village called Ushantaita. And the shaman down there, which is really unusual, he had a pipe carved out of this creature. And the first time I saw the creature, I asked him through the translator, what is that? And he explained to me through the translator that that was the spirit that protected the village. And that creature that was carved was a winged creature, and what was most amazing about it is they had put these two huge red-orange beads in the creature as eyes.
1: Yes.
4: It had wings, big, huge ears, and I asked him, have you seen this creature? And he said, many times. And he told everyone at night, he said, if you see this creature, do not follow it into the jungle.
1: No
4: it's
1: problem.
4: Very, very bad, but it is a protector. And what they believe, and I wanted to ask Tito if he had had any reports about this at all, is that it came from the spirit world, and it was a protector. However, they believe.
1: Listen, sir, I've got a break. Do you want to hold on?
4: Sure.
1: Stay where you are. We'll bring you back after the break. It's our nickel. These are the Statler Brothers.

0: 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Tonight, featuring a replay of Coast to Coast AM from May 8, 1996.
1: It certainly is, and I've got a little information for you here. Remember I told you I'm pursuing Dr. Jerry Parnell, co-author of Lucifer's Hammer? Let me tell you one of the reasons why. I got this delivered to me on the internet today. Astronomers are keeping a watchful eye on Machholz 2, a comet discovered to be racing toward the sun by an American scientist last month. Shortly after the comet was discovered, observers reported the comet had broken up in a manner similar to comet Shoemaker-Levy 9 before its impact with Jupiter in July. There is some concern the fragments of comet Machholz 2 could impact the Earth in the future. Five fragments have been spotted thus far. All are headed for Earth's orbit. However, astronomers warn it is extremely difficult to predict the long-term behavior of the comet fragments and advise the comet will be monitored closely. That was from Dr. Byron Weeks, who signs it, "Let a smile be your umbrella." Yeah. West of the Rockies, you're back on the air again. Hi.
2: Yeah, hi, Art. Anyway, I was speaking to you about, I didn't catch the first part of what Tito said, but what I was curious about was whether or not, because I actually have, I brought home with me, because I was so amazed at this creature, mm-hmm. because the shaman had said that he had physically seen the creature and that it was the protector of the village. I have a staff with a carving of this creature on it with the big orange eyes in it.
1: Wow.
2: And I was wondering, what they believe is it's from the spirit world, but they believe that it comes from Middle Earth. And what I was wondering was whether Tito had spoke at all about if there had been any knowledge or anyone had come forth saying that it was the possibility, or if he had any reports. I know they'd be obviously a lot more difficult.
1: As in from the Earth.
2: Not from the Earth, but from the spirit world itself.
1: Yes. Yes, all right. Look, we had a man from who was the state director for MUFON in Florida, presently in Los Angeles, who I brought on the program. He said there was a report of somebody who had literally seen the Earth open. Strange, I know it sounds strange. But this might indeed be the source of these creatures. Might be. I don't know. I have no way of knowing. All right, back to it we go. Frankly, I am not surprised by reports of the Chupacabra. I'm not surprised that these kinds of things are going on. Somehow, it all fits in, doesn't it? I'm not sure how, but it all fits in with what's going on in the world today. It just sort of fits in. New diseases, new creatures, new things just about every day. Maybe it's always been that way, I don't know. But it does seem to be accelerating, doesn't it? West of the Rockies, you're on the air. Hello.
3: Hi, Art. This is Barbie from Mesa, Arizona.
1: Hi, Barbie.
3: And I wanted to let you know about that odd soda that you guys have been talking about.
1: You mean Love Potion number 9? That's what I'm going to call
3: it. I wouldn't exactly call it that. That's guarana that they put in that, which is a really high caffeine herb from South America. It is not an aphrodisiac.
1: Listen, dear, would you turn your radio off for us, please?
3: Oh, I'm sorry. I missed one.
1: You mean you have multiple radios on?
3: Got to be able to hear you. I can only hear the one in the bedroom
1: I see. All right. Well, you say it is not an aphrodisiac.
3: It's not an aphrodisiac. Actually, it's an adrenal stimulant.
1: Well, maybe that is, for some, an aphrodisiac. And maybe if people think it's an aphrodisiac, it is.
3: You're right. There is a psychological factor to it.
1: Yeah, exactly.
3: But that's what it is. It's guarana, and it's an herb from South America, which is like caffeine. It is caffeine.
1: Mm-hmm.
3: That's basically what it is.
1: Caffeine is thought by many to be a stimulant, an aphrodisiac in a sense. So maybe in that loose sense, they're classing it there. Anyway, it's bound to be popular. Have you had any?
3: I've used guarana before in conjunction with a diet, but didn't do anything for me.
1: A diet, huh?
3: Sure. It's like caffeine. It stimulates your nervous system, and it depresses your appetite.
1: Mm-hmm. All right. Well, thank you very much. It seems anything that would do that, water could be said to have aphrodisiac qualities to it. I think that would change the name. Hey, PepsiCo, change the name. You know, if you're going to stick your neck out, go out all the way. Call it Love Potion Number 9. It'll sell like crazy. Wild card line, you're on the air. Hello.
4: Yes, you got the Shadow here from Citrus Heights.
1: Hello, Shadow.
4: Yeah, I want to ask you three things. First of all, could you play the cat sound effect you got? I'm recording your show, and I'd like to play it back for my parents' cat.
1: For your parents' cat?
4: Uh-huh, sure. The other thing I want to say, I got an idea for a good guest host when you like say you're on vacation or something.
1: Say I am, yes.
4: Yeah, have you heard of Ray Carafaro?
1: Yeah, I've heard of Ray.
4: I thought you were.
1: Are you kidding?
4: Am I kidding? Of course I'm kidding. I just had to spell it because I know most of your listeners have never heard of him, and of course us on the West Coast have heard of him. So I thought I'd throw that out just to see what your reaction would be.
1: My reaction is that my audience would lynch me when I got back in the country.
4: Yeah,
1: I mean, Ray's look, I've talked to Ray. Ray's actually a very nice guy, but I don't think he'd precisely fit in, you know?
4: I just want to say hello to everyone working for Premium Security. That's the company I work for.
1: Premium Security, huh?
4: Yep.
1: All right, you got in your plug.
4: Okay, bye.
1: Thanks, bye. Ray's a good guy, actually. Ray is every inch the liberal on in San Francisco, and I've listened to Ray for years. It's the only radio I ever kicked. Once I kicked a radio listening to Ray, it was a horrible thing to do. I regret it to this day. He's something else. Anyway, by request, here it comes. Get any cats you have off your lap. I hereby warn you, get them off your lap. Or they're going to do a peel-out on your lap that you're not going to like one bit. Because here comes the... This is so good. So good. Even my cats, who have heard it now a million times, react the same way every time they hear it. They go absolutely nuts. I am convinced the following is a real true sound of a cat getting its tail stepped on. And you've got to see the expression on your cat. Dogs like it. Dogs like it. They seem to enjoy it. When the sound, you know, it's obviously a cat in great distress. I really suspect a tail being crunched or something. I don't know. I don't know how they got it, but I bet that's how they got it. Anyway, check this out. Turn the volume up and watch your cat's face. Here it comes. Absolutely guaranteed. First time caller line, you're on the air.
5: Hello, Ms. Rell.
1: Hi.
5: I had a kind of a folklore story from the Philippines. It has to do kind of with the chupacabra type thing.
1: Yes. Mm-hmm.
5: Over in the Philippines, they have what's called the Manananggal. Have you ever heard of it?
1: No, I haven't.
5: It's a kind of a vampire-like creature where it at night leaves the lower half of its body in the room, flies out the window,
1: mm-hmm.
5: go around the land, taking young children.
1: Right.
5: Anyway, I heard about this down at language school in psychological operations for the Army. And they talked about how the CIA back, I don't know, I think it was in the 70s, they used to grab people, the rebels, they'd grab one of the guys and take him off and kill him, drain out his blood, and leave him. That's kind of a psychological type thing. So I don't know how much truth there is to it, but it's kind of an interesting story. It's an interesting folklore, and as you said, there's always a...
1: Well, I would like for all of this to stay folklore. The problem is, at the moment, it's not.
5: That's true.
1: And I don't want to see one of these things. I don't want to meet one of them. I wouldn't try to catch one. And if I saw one, you know, I'd run.
5: Turn tail.
1: Yeah, you've got a turn tail. Is right. All right. Thank you very much for the call. But I'm just not surprised. A new animal? An old animal? An animal from down under? And I'm not talking about Australia. I don't know. Something's here, though. Knocking at the door. East of the Rockies, you're on the air. Hello.
6: Mr. Bell.
1: Mr. Caller.
6: How you doing?
1: I'm doing.
6: This is Leonard from San Antonio, and I'm in Amarillo calling you.
1: Bear County, right?
6: Yes, sir. B-E-X-A-R, but it's pronounced B-E-A-R.
1: I finally got that. Believe me, I made that mistake once, and I got 10,000 faxes from Bear County.
6: I've been trying for a couple hours now to get a hold of you. A little footnote on the Chickacabra.
1: Yes.
6: been there before. Back in the late 60s, it was called, reported in the newspaper, San Antonio Light and the Express News, that there was cattle mutilations and there were sightings of a bird the size of a small airplane.
1: The size of a small airplane?
6: Yes, sir.
1: Great.
6: And, I went on for possibly a couple of weeks and there was
1: Are they running a lot of stories about this now in San Antonio?
6: Sir, I haven't been home in about a month and a half. I'm a truck driver.
1: Oh, so you're not in San Antonio now?
6: Well, I'm from all over the United States.
1: Where are you now?
6: I'm in Amarillo.
1: Amarillo?
6: Yes, sir.
1: Okay. Well, all right. Thank you very much. Yes, there are. I can tell you I was asking because I already knew. There are a lot of stories running now about Chupacabra in San Antonio. And if you look at a map, if you look carefully at a map and look where San Antonio is, it's no big surprise. Look at Mexico, look at San Antonio, and look at the southern U.S. border and California. And I don't know about this, all the reports we're getting right now from Oregon. But it makes sense that it would be hitting in the border areas first. And bear in mind, there is a story from Mexico City. It was on Mexican television network showing a man who had been unfortunately attacked by Chupacabra. So it's getting fairly serious. East of the Rockies, you're on the air. Hello.
7: Hi, Art. This is Deborah in Columbia, South Carolina.
1: Hi, Deborah.
7: I was thinking about your recent show on the Philadelphia experiment and the cloaking process.
1: Yes.
7: That the gentleman said he could reproduce. And it reminded me of the Chupacabra being able to appear and disappear. And I wonder if during these experiments they've maybe opened some kind of door and let something in they didn't know about.
1: It's entirely possible.
7: Well, thanks, Art. I sure enjoy your show.
1: Thank you. Take care. Sure. Who knows? It is absolutely open to speculation at this point. Where it's from, whether it's something old, something new, something from somebody's lab, you name it, it's open for speculation right now. The only thing that seems fairly sure is that there is something here. Something has arrived. Figures would be something like this, huh? West of the Rockies, you're on the air.
8: Hi, Art. This is Ben from Seattle.
1: Hello, Ben.
8: I've just got a quick question. I'm curious. The guest you had on earlier, Tito...
1: Yes. Armstrong.
8: Right, Armstrong. He mentioned that there were some hit songs in Puerto Rico. Chupacabra?
1: As a matter of fact, if you go to his webpage, I believe you can download one of them.
8: Okay. I was curious if I could access one of those. I don't have a computer myself, but I have some friends who do. So maybe I'll look for that.
1: Talk to your friends.
8: I will do that.
1: All right.
8: Thanks a lot.
1: See you later. Oh, Chupacabra. Can't do that at all. East of the Rockies, you're on the air. Hello.
9: Yes, hello, Mr. Bell.
1: Yes.
9: Excellent program there.
1: Well, interesting. Okay. I try to do programs that other people don't do. You know, people say I'm nuts. Maybe I am.
9: Okay, I'll try to run through the quick list here. Matter of fact, last week heard Stanton Friedman on a Florida program there, radio program.
1: Yes.
9: That there was a UFO crash in Brazil somewhere.
1: No. That's wrong.
9: No.
1: Wrong.
9: Well,
1: wrong. Stanton is going down to a conference in Brazil.
9: Well, no, I heard on a program there was maybe either Brazil or somewhere there about South America.
1: Well, the rumor was that it was a UFO crash. From what I heard from Stanton, it's not true. It grew out of the fact that he is going to a conference in Brazil.
9: Okay. Well, I just thought, well, what they talked about was that there was two bodies. One had passed away, then one was taken to the United States, and any possible... The Chupacabra there, you know, the alien connection, shall we say, some sort of hybrid, the lady talked about opening that window, shall we say.
1: Yes. What do you think? Let me ask you what you think. Do you think this Chupacabra thing is real, or do you think it is just some growing myth?
9: Well, I would not be surprised if it were real, simply as that the information you gather from different sources, they have the wild man of Russia, they call it, and he was observed at speeds of 45 miles an hour.
10: Yep.
9: You know, the matter of fact, I got a kick out of. I was out in the garage moving things around. I've got to get a car and a restoration vehicle, and I heard the person call up about the Raptors, and I thought, finally, you know, I mean, that sort of speed, something with that sort of potential.
10: Sounds like a Raptor, doesn't it?
9: Well, it to have that sort of speed, it, you know, the Archaeopteryx was the, you know, sort of the forefront of the bird, shall we say, nowadays. Present day or the...
10: It's enough to make a person agoraphobic.
9: Well, I mean, it would certainly be quite a day to go out there and park with your dog and then one of these things fly down and scoop your dog up and he's gone.
10: Yeah.
9: So,
10: just,
9: you know,
10: plaintive,
9: as you say, it's open to speculation.
10: Plaintive barks disappearing into the sunset, yes. In San Francisco, Art, all hell broke loose today. The headline screamed, Congress assails same-sex marriage and families intact and city blasts policy. And such regarding a bill introduced to define marriage as one man, one woman. A bill introduced to define marriage as one man, one woman. When, my faxer says, are people going to decide that they need to speak up? Or are we in an era where families are to become non-existent? Marriage is a biblical term. In states where same-sex marriage is proposed, the statutes force churches and synagogues to fall under the political strong arm of having to perform such marriages. If union were the term, it would almost be different. But no, the term marriage is used in all cases to, one, make folks feel normal. Adoption is next, because when marriage doesn't do it, maybe kids will. Two, eliminate the objections of the Bible and Quran and such, believing churches, synagogues, and temples. And three, pave the way for the formation of an official religion in violation of the First Amendment, but who cares, under a world government. Come on, folks, wake up. Art in San Francisco. Well, how do you guys feel about that? Should marriage be defined by law as one man, one woman? West of the Rockies, you're on the air.
11: Art Bell.
10: That's me.
11: Hey, John from Sacramento.
10: Hello, John.
11: Hi, how you doing?
10: I'm doing.
11: Love the show?
10: Yes.
11: Just wanted to say, doo-doo-doo-doo.
10: That was it, huh? I think that was his attempt at Gabriel's horn. It wasn't a very good one, was it? That was more like Tim's horn or something. East of the Rockies, you're on the air.
12: Hello.
10: Hello.
12: Yes, who is this, Liz?
10: Who are you calling?
12: I'm trying to get a hold of Art Bell.
10: Well, then this is your lucky day.
12: Oh, finally.
10: Yes, where are you?
12: Leavenworth, Kansas.
10: Leavenworth.
12: Right. Yes, I'm calling about the Chupacabra.
10: Yes.
12: Because my parents reside in Puerto Rico. I had heard about this a long, long time ago when it first came out in the news.
10: Right.
12: And it was brought out by the mayor of the town where this creature first appeared. And it's called Canovanas.
10: Oh.
12: And it's a very small town, almost at the foot of the El Junque National Forest.
10: Right.
12: And when he first brought it out, you know, and called the news and the law enforcement, everybody was, like, making fun of him.
10: Mm-hmm.
12: Saying, well, he's just trying to call attention to himself. But he persisted with the information that this is really going on. And then I think there was an interview in one of the Univision Spanish shows, Cristina.
10: So you believe the Chupacabra is very real, I take it?
12: I think so, because when my parents sent me the newspapers from Puerto Rico, and they had pictures of the animals with these wounds on their neck.
10: Right.
12: And, I mean, the story was all over the place. And in this Cristina show in Univision, they interviewed one of the veterinarians that looked at the animals.
10: Listen, dear, I've got a break coming up. Can you hold?
12: Sure, yes.
10: All right, we'll hold you through the news and come right back to you. Chupacabra, animals coming across, bloodsuckers. Strange times. Cursed to live in strange times, folks.

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1: Batten down the hatches, everybody. I'm about to change the subject, and it's going to get very serious.

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1: Batten down the hatches, everybody. I'm about to change the subject, and it's going to get very serious. Well, I guess the Chupacabra is very, very serious in its own way, but I've got a story here that's going to curl your hair, so get ready. Let us finish up with this young lady, and I'm sorry, where were you?
2: Leavenworth, Kansas.
1: That's right. Home of the famous prison.
2: Yep. Got it.
1: That is what Leavenworth is famous for, right?
2: That's true, and a couple of other prisons around this place. Mm-hmm. It's called Prison Town.
1: Prison Town, huh? Well, anyway, on La Chupacabra.
2: Yes, going back to the chupacabras. This animal first appeared in Puerto Rico, and lately it's been appearing all over the place, but it's also been all over the island, too, in different towns. Different, you know, like West Coast, East Coast, Southern Coast of the island.
1: Yes.
2: And it's getting pretty weird. At first, you know, I was skeptical, too. You know, I said, oh, you know, this is just publicity, whatever. But then I watched Unsolved Mysteries, and they had sent a crew down there, too, to look into it. And some other people that are related to, like, to UFOs and things like that also went down there to look into it. But nothing has come out. No one has come out with anything real about, you know, what's going on.
1: Even our Linda Howe from Dreamland has gone down there and interviewed people who have seen this damn thing. So I, too, have come around. I first thought myth, weird, odd, and so forth and so on.
2: Right.
1: But now the reports appear to be everywhere.
2: Right, yeah.
1: So we've got it here. Are you originally from Puerto Rico?
2: Yes, I am.
1: I can tell by the way you say chupacabra so well. Let me hear you say it one more time.
2: Chupacabra.
1: Oh, cute. All right.
2: And the way it's got its name is because the first animals that were dead were goats, and the farmer, you know, just named the animal and it's a chupacabra. So.
1: Well, let's hope it doesn't acquire a taste for little Puerto Rican girls.
2: I hope not.
1: I'll see you later.
2: Okay, I love your show. And
1: thank you.
2: Carry on.
1: Take
2: Bye-bye.
1: Care. Carry on. Well, carry on in a moment is going to be some pretty serious stuff. This comes under the category of I told you so, I guess. It comes to me from KONA, our affiliate in Tri-Cities, Washington. Thank you, Fred. It is an Associated Press story. And Fred writes to me, Art, a little something this morning to brighten your day. Associated Press, folks, in case you want to know where it's from. Oregon News. Members of the Eastern Oregon Militia say they are prepared to declare war. I said, declare war on the U.S. military if the Freeman standoff in Montana should turn violent. Walt Hassey, that's H-A-S-S-E-Y, who describes himself as legal advisor to the militia, says there are no civilian targets. He says the targets are going to be the military. The FBI, going on here, issued a nationwide alert to law enforcement agencies on April 23rd, warning of a militia war plan. Told you about that. Hassey says the Eastern Oregon Militia has a plan called Operation Clean Sweep to defend the freemen and protect their rights. Hassey warns, if federal agents storm in and people are killed in Montana, there's going to be retribution. He says military members won't have to go to Montana. He says there are military targets in other states. At the same time, he says, the public has nothing to fear. He says, the militia is not involved in terrorism. So, the Oregon militia, according to this story, has plans to go to war against the U.S. military if the freemen are attacked. I would like to...

0: to somebody, maybe this man, Massey, or a member of the Oregon militia. So I am hereby setting aside a line for somebody in the Oregon militia or this man, Massey, to call the program. Everybody else, stop calling my first-time caller line, all right? I'm going to try, ever hopeful, to hold this line open. Only for members of the Eastern Oregon Militia or this Massey fellow who appears to be a spokesman for them. And as I said, I'll tell you what, this comes under the category of I told you so, I told you so. Anyway, that number open right now is area code 702-727-1222. Please call right now. 702-727-1222 if you're in the Eastern Oregon Militia or if you're this Massey fellow. Or if you know about this. What do you suppose is going to happen if militias begin declaring war on the U.S. military? If they begin attacking, forget civilian targets, if they begin attacking military targets in the U.S., and I've got a list here in that warning. So now, this certainly comes under the category of, here we go again. Now, the story I read you was Associated Press. Cursed to live in interesting times, huh? No wonder La Chupacabra is here. If you suffer from headaches, neck aches, low back discomfort, rheumatism, bursitis, joint pain, if you bent your thumb back the way I did, what an abysmal injury that was. I hurt myself. I really, really hurt myself. I had pain that can only be described as the worst pain you would have when you have a toothache. I mean, sharp, jabbing pain. You wouldn't think your thumb could hurt that way, but I'll tell you what, it can. I used Leprina on it, and it took that pain from a sharp, hurting, jabbing pain right down to a dull ache, and that was an amazing, absolutely amazing transition. This is liquid aspirin. It's real aspirin in a bottle. Well, actually, in a spray bottle. Soon to be in a roll-on. 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What we're going to do again, and I mean this, if you're calling my first-time caller line, hang up. You'll be wasting your money unless you are a member of the Eastern Oregon Militia or you are a man named Massey who is the spokesman for them. We're going to set up a little discussion here, I think. This is really serious stuff. Can you do that? Can you threaten to attack the military? That's not exactly, I guess it's not exactly calling for the overthrow of the government. It's awfully damn close, isn't it? So, if you're in the militia, you call me at area code 702-727-1222, and we'll get a bit of a discussion going here. Here we go. This is somebody who we are going to identify only as Jay. That's not his real name. He is in Oregon, is that right? Somewhere in Oregon, not to be identified where. Right, Jay?
1: That's true.
0: All right, Jay, are you a member of the militia?
1: That's true.
0: All right, did you hear the story I just read from the Associated Press?
1: I heard the story that you just read.
0: Mm-hmm. Do you know that to be roughly accurate?
1: I know that to be roughly accurate, and I also know that Oregon is not the only person involved in this.
0: I've been hearing about this now for some days, Jay, and the plan would be then if the free men are attacked, the Oregon militia, or at least that part of it, and other militias across the country, unnamed, will attack military targets?
1: This is true.
0: Do you want to give me your reasoning for doing that?
1: Simply because the government is overstepping its boundaries here.
0: All right. I take it you sympathize with the freeman's plight.
1: I sympathize with all militias and all militias and the freemen. Yes, I do.
0: Mm-hmm. Do you worry at all, Jay, that were you to begin attacking the military, there would virtually be a war?
1: I don't want to talk on this line too long because I'm afraid I'm going to be traced.
0: No, you won't be traced, not by me. I promise you. We've got no caller ID here, despite my jokes, and you're not going to be traced. You're not going to be traced. Look, this is in the major media now anyway. Here it is in the Associated Press, Jay, so it's not like it's a big secret anymore. Once it hits the AP, it's out. So.
1: Correct, but they don't know our agenda.
0: Well, tell me, what is your agenda?
1: We're sick of being limited by government.
0: Do you think it's realistic, Jay, to imagine that you can have an effect on the U.S. military, that you can have an effect on U.S. policy by attacking hard targets, military targets?
1: I don't know. I seriously don't know.
0: Don't you think it would be suicidal?
1: I probably, but the Afghanistan has held a hell of a force against Russia.
0: They did. It's true. Can you tell me, or us, all of us, it's not just, you say, the Eastern Oregon militia?
1: Art, may I go off the line and call you back at a different number?
0: Your chances of getting through are slim and none, but...
1: I'm protecting myself here.
0: I understand. All right. Yes, you may.
1: Thank you.
0: Take care. Damn. You know, I don't know what to say to that. Except I guess I've been expecting it. You know how serious this is? Are you ready for this? Are we ready for this? Do the people who are about ready to do this understand what they're going to be doing? God help us. On my first-time caller line, you're on the air. Yes, now you're on the air. Hello.
2: Hello. Calling from La Grande, Oregon. My name's DJ.
0: DJ, huh?
2: That's right.
0: All right.
2: I'm 20 years old, and I just got off work. I listen to you all the time. Great show. I'm scared. I live in the town of La Grande.
0: You're Eastern Oregon, aren't you?
2: Eastern Oregon. That's the paper you read?
0: Yeah.
2: That's our local paper. So, this hits home, definitely. I'm not in a position where I would... I'm not concerned about this yet, and I don't really. Did you read what they what their nickname for them? Or no, it wasn't their nickname. It was their motto.
0: What's their motto?
2: It was "Liberator of the Oppressed."
0: Only Liberator of the Oppressed, huh?
2: Yes, Liberator of the Oppressed.
0: And I guess they were referring to the free men and people like the free men who were having problems with the IRS and government agencies, that kind of thing.
2: I suppose so. Only, at this point in time, I really don't see who is so oppressed. We have it pretty good here in our country, and I think people need to take a step back and look around and really understand.
0: Man, I'm telling you, this is dangerous.
2: This is very dangerous, Art. It scares me. It really does, but I have to take a position, you know, myself that says I'm not going to get too excited about anything until they come to my front door, kick it down, and come inside and, you know, hurt me or my family or take things away from us. But
0: well, you know what?
2: What?
0: By then, it's kind of too late.
2: Well, you know, Art, you're right, but I think if I did anything else, I'd be taking an offensive position, and that's not right.
0: I hear you.
2: Yeah.
0: Well, thank you.
2: Thank you.
0: Take care. Yeah, I understand what he says. In other words, become proactive at this point. You're becoming offensive. You're going into an offensive posture, and most people are like that man. I mean, they're not going to do anything until somebody ends up at their door, huh? Oh, my God. Well, I you know, I'm shocked and I'm saddened, but I'm afraid I'm not surprised. I really did expect this sort of thing, and I knew in my heart that it was going on below the surface. You know, I've been getting vibes of this now for months, so I knew it was going on. But this is, you know, this is insurrection, folks. This is insurrection. Pure D. You may not say the words overthrow the government, but I'll tell you what, if you begin attacking military installations, there's going to be a war. And I'll tell you a funny thing about wars. You know, I've been in them. I know a little about war. And that is, once they start, they're a hell of a lot easier to start than they are to stop. When blood flows, look at Ireland. Look at the Middle East. Look at Somalia. Look anywhere you want to look where civil wars have raged for years. They sustain themselves. No matter what it is that begins a war, momentum and bloodletting and retaliation, all these things keep it going. It's a hell of a lot easier to get going and keep going than it is to stop once it's started, believe me. First time caller line, you're on the air.
3: This is Jay.
0: Oh, well, you made it back.
3: I made it back.
0: All right, good. Jay, you know, this scares the hell out of me. I mean, doesn't it scare you guys?
3: I'll tell you what, our ancestors from the Revolutionary War, did it scare them to establish freedom in this country?
0: Right, I'm sure it did, and a lot of them were hung. A lot of the people who signed the Declaration of Independence swung from trees and had their lives ruined.
3: Sir, we're ready to have this done.
0: I can tell. I can hear that in your voice, and I can read it in the story that I just got. So
3: my rights have been violated, sir. My rights have been violated. You're going to tell me what kind of weapon I can own?
0: Well,
3: you're going to tell me what I can and I cannot say in public.
0: What do you want to own, Jay? What kind of weapon do you want to own that you can't, that is?
3: Sir, I have been limited to the amount of rounds I can carry in my firearm.
0: I tell you what I'm going to do, Jay. I'm coming up on a break. It's the bottom of the hour. I assume that you're on a phone now that you're fairly comfortable with, right?
3: I'm on a phone that I am sure that they have the technology to trace. I don't want to sit too long and be traced if it is possible for me to be traced. Not that I distrust you, Art, because I listen to your program every day.
0: All right. Well, look, what I'd like to do is set up a debate between you and anybody else, somebody else. Are you willing to go for that?
3: If I can be sworn to that I am not traced.
0: I'm swearing to you that I certainly will not trace your line, and I wouldn't be part of anything that would. So as far as I know, you're perfectly safe.
3: If I'm perfectly safe, I'm willing to debate anybody on this subject.
0: All right, then I'll find somebody for you. In the meantime, you're not going to hear anything during the break. I'll just keep you on hold. Stand by, Jay.
3: Sir, may I speak to you off the air?
0: Yeah, hold on.

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1: Good morning, everybody. This should be a classic. I've got Jay, who says he's a member of the Eastern Oregon Militia. And I'm going to bring him up on one line. Jay, are you there?
2: Hello, sir.
1: All right. And I have for you a debate partner, Jay, the liberal from Southern California. His name is Charlie.
2: Okay.
1: And you both know what the topic is. You both know who the other person is. The air is yours.
2: Sure. Well, why don't you go first? I don't have to go first. You know my position.
3: Well, yeah, your position is the... you know what? Let me put it this way. Would you say that the act in Oklahoma, was that an act of terrorism, in your opinion?
2: I think that was an act of terrorism. Yes, sir, I do.
3: Uh-huh. Well, then why wouldn't you say this is... wouldn't you say what you're endorsing is an act of terrorism?
2: I'm being violated by the government, sir.
3: You're being violated by the government.
2: Yes, sir.
3: Do you understand that when you talk about the people... who work for the government. I work for the government. I work for the...
2: Sir, what I understand is that I understand that every person in the United States of America is allowed to own whatever kind of firearm they want to own.
3: You know something? I'm really getting sick and tired of morons like yourself talking about, oh, you know something? I should own whatever kind of weapon I want to own, and if I can't, I'm going to go out and kill some kind of police officer so that I can do that. Who
2: Sir,
3: the hell
2: did
3: do
2: I
3: you
2: ever
3: think
2: say I was
3: going to
2: kill a police
3: are?
2: Officer? Did I?
3: Who do you think
2: did
3: you
2: I?
3: Are?
2: Did I?
3: Well,
2: did I ever say I was going to go out and kill a police officer? Did I ever say I was going to kill anybody?
3: Well,
2: did
3: you declared
2: no,
3: war.
2: No. Did I say that?
3: Haven't you declared war? I don't
2: did
3: know if you
2: I,
3: understand
2: did
3: this
2: I
3: concept.
2: Say I was going to kill anybody? See, you're just like Bill Clinton. You twist my words to mean what you want them to mean. You're just
3: I don't
2: like,
3: know.
2: You're just like the media. You want to twist my words
3: well,
2: to
3: here,
2: make them mean what you
3: this
2: want
3: is
2: them
3: come
2: to mean.
3: As
2: what you want the public to hear,
3: you, but
2: sir.
3: In most wars, people get killed, don't they?
2: In wars, people do get killed.
3: Well, then, if you declare war on somebody, that means you're going to kill them, don't it?
2: Did I say I declared war? Did I say we declared war? No, I did not.
3: So they have declared war on you, is that right?
2: You bend my words whichever way you want to bend them, just like your man sitting in Washington bends my words.
3: So under no circumstances will you pick up a gun and actively go out and kill federal police officers, is that correct?
2: I will not go out and kill federal police officers. I will not.
3: Okay. And then,
2: My father is a police officer, sir.
3: Well, then what the heck do you guys... Why don't you guys have any respect for authority, then?
2: I have respect for authority, but I also have respect for my United States Constitution, sir.
3: Oh, you have respect for your United States Constitution?
2: Yes, I do.
3: Uh-huh. Well, let me tell you something. You look at those jerks in Montana, they don't have any respect for the Constitution. What they have respect for is themselves, and that's what you have to understand. They have respect for the mighty dollar and for getting as much as they can get and basically screwing over the people, their neighbors, and that's why their neighbors
2: sir,
3: can't stand them.
2: Sir,
3: that's what the problem is there.
2: In Southern California, where do you live?
3: Where do I live?
2: Yes, sir.
3: In Riverside.
2: Riverside. So you're making pretty good money.
3: Yeah, I work two decent jobs. Yeah, I'm making pretty good money, yes.
2: So you don't have to worry about them taking 30% of your money out of your pocket, do you?
3: Who is them?
2: The United States government.
3: What is this thing you're talking about? We elect officials who set tax rates. If you don't like the tax rates, then elect somebody else to change them.
2: Hey, I try to.
3: Well, maybe if you didn't belong to the extremist moron party and you joined the Republican Party, maybe you could do things in straight and normal way.
2: Sir, that is the typical response I expect from a liberal.
3: No,
2: name-calling,
3: the typical response from an extremist like yourself is this.
2: You can't call me extremist. You don't know where I stand on one issue, sir.
3: This is the tax rates are too high. They're trying to take my guns, so obviously I don't have any power, so I need to get all my guns, and we need to get together and form this little army, and if anybody's messing with us, we're going to go out and kill them.
2: Do you believe in your religion, or do you have a religion?
3: Do I have a religion?
2: Yes, sir.
3: I tend to lean toward agnostic.
2: Okay, you lean towards agnostic. So you have absolutely no belief in what our forefathers did to establish this good country, right?
3: What the hell does...
2: No. I want you to answer my question, sir.
3: What the hell does some sort of weird Baptist religion have to do with what with
2: democracy? So
3: you're
2: stereotyping me as a Baptist from the beginning, right?
3: That's what
2: you're going to call me, as a
3: Jefferson,
2: Baptist?
3: I don't know what religion you are. What religion are you?
2: It sounds to me like there's a little bit of prejudice there.
3: No, well, what was Jefferson? What religion was Thomas Jefferson?
2: What religion was Thomas Jefferson, sir?
3: You should know. You're the genius.
2: You tell me. You seem to be the genius.
3: He wasn't a Bible.
2: What religion was Thomas Jefferson?
3: He was a deist. He wasn't a theist. Excuse me. He wasn't a theologian, extremist Christian.
2: Was he a theologian?
3: Did you know that?
2: Was he a theologian? Yes, sir.
3: I don't believe
2: what religion do theologians belong to? I'm done with this man because he has absolutely
3: Let me just say, here's the problem. You should not go around saying, this is a problem that I have with
2: you. And number one, you should not be telling me what I have to say because I have freedom of speech, sir.
3: You have freedom.
2: I have freedom to speak any way I wish.
3: You do
2: right?
3: not have freedom to threaten. You guys.
2: I'm not threatening anybody.
3: Oh, come on. You belong to a militia, don't you?
2: Pardon
3: don't
2: me?
3: You belong to a militia?
2: I belong to a militia.
3: Why?
2: Because I believe in what I believe in.
3: You belong
2: just like
3: to a militia because you believe
2: to the liberal
3: you
2: Democratic
3: in.
2: Party.
3: What? You belong
2: Why
3: to
2: do you
3: a militia?
2: Belong
3: you, guys
2: to the
3: you guys have
2: liberal,
3: weapons, don't
2: no,
3: you?
2: No, wait. Answer my question, sir. Why do you belong to the liberal Democrat Party? Because they back what you believe in, right?
3: And
2: I'm backing what I believe in.
3: The
2: so
3: Liberal Democratic Party doesn't. We don't feel that we need to carry around guns and ammunition because we think the system works. And obviously, you don't think the system works, do you?
2: You think that the system works? So if
3: I
2: you
3: think
2: call
3: 911
2: right now because a man is breaking into your house with a gun, you are going to be saved, right? There's
3: and
2: nobody
3: so
2: going to kill you.
3: And what you're basically saying is you do not feel that the system works. Therefore, it is necessary for you to go out and get some weapons and get some guns to protect yourself against the quote-unquote federal system. Isn't that correct?
2: What I'm protecting myself is against a socialist system, which this president and his administration have set up,
3: uh-huh.
2: in which they are pushing, in which
3: under
2: liberals
3: what?
2: Like yourself,
3: Let me
2: which
3: ask
2: want,
3: you a question.
2: Which
3: under
2: want
3: what?
2: Government
3: under...
2: to be involved in every decision that I make, want.
3: Let me ask you a question. Under what circumstances would you actually use that gun to quote-unquote defend yourself against the federal government?
2: I'm going to protect
3: myself.
2: Because
3: that's kind of vague. Give me the exact circumstance so I'll know.
2: I'm going to protect myself under anything which is deemed unconstitutional by my party.
3: Uh-huh. And so if some guys in your group tell you that the government did something constitutional, you're going to get your gun and take action. Is that correct?
2: Sir, I've got my own mind. I can make up my own mind.
4: All right. Hold it. Gentlemen, hold it a second. The story I've got here, the Associated Press story, says that if the Freemen are attacked, if blood flows in Montana, that the Eastern Montana Militia will attack military targets. Is
2: Eastern
4: that?
2: Eastern Oregon, sir.
4: Eastern Oregon will attack military targets. Is that yes. correct?
2: That is not the only militia that's involved in this, sir.
4: I understand, but that is basically a correct statement?
2: That is a correct statement.
3: Do you agree with that action? If that action is taken, would you agree with it?
2: If that action is taken, I will do whatever I can to preserve what rights I have.
3: Well, that's a vague... Hold it a second. You don't even have the nerve to sit there and say, you know what, if they take that action, you're damn straight, all right, I'm going to get my gun, and I'm going to go out, and I'm going to kill somebody and do whatever
2: Charlie,
3: I have to do.
2: You're
3: Why
2: damn
3: don't you
2: straight.
3: Say that?
2: You're damn straight.
3: Oh, I finally squeezed that out of you.
2: You are damn straight. You've never asked me that question. You are damn straight.
3: Uh-huh. And you don't consider yourself a terrorist.
2: I do not consider myself a terrorist. I consider myself a rebel.
3: Uh-huh, and you being a rebel, you're going to get your gun and you're going to go out and kill some FBI agents? Is that what you're going to do?
2: In 1776, John Hancock was a liberal or was a rebel. He established what you're living under today,
3: let me
2: sir. He established what you're living under today
3: because he was a rebel. Let me tell you something, and you get this through your thick skull. If you pick up a gun and you go after federal from police officers, A, you're going to get your butt killed, and you deserve to get killed.
2: Just like the Afghanistans did, right, sir?
3: What you are is a criminal, pure and simple.
2: I'm not a criminal. I've never committed a criminal act in my life.
3: And then you can wrap it around. You can say, oh, Thomas Jefferson, and how about the Constitution? Don't give me that crap. Common sense tells me when you kill innocent people.
2: I've already told you how I believe.
3: Common sense tells me when you kill innocent people, you are a criminal. Period.
2: Who have I killed?
3: And you just got through saying a minute ago, didn't you, that you wouldn't kill a police officer? Didn't you say that?
2: I said that I would do what I have been asked to do to military posts. I never said I would kill anybody.
3: Well, you just said a second ago that if they give the word, you're going to go out and kill a police officer.
2: Do I have somebody else there or what?
3: Are you confused or something?
2: I'm not confused. I just know that I'm beating a dead horse right here.
3: Are you going to kill?
2: You're going to twist my words. You're going to make me say what you want me to say, just like
3: you're
2: going to do.
3: No. Let me finish. Go ahead.
4: Charlie.
2: Somebody, Bill Clinton, sitting in that damn White House right now, is doing to me. He is restricting my freedoms. He is restricting the freedoms of every American born person in this country.
3: Okay, it's Bill Clinton's fault. Bill Clinton's too liberal. I understand all that. All I want to know, and I really honestly want to know this, if these guys in Montana are viciously killed and, you know, they burn down the building and it's terrible, and they give the orders to you.
2: Do you believe the people in Waco are massacred, sir?
3: I'm just asking you, what are you going to do,
2: question.
3: Sir?
2: I've answered your questions for the last 5 minutes. Were the people in Waco massacred?
3: Were they massacred? No, not in my opinion. But in your opinion,
2: they were massacred. Right,
3: all I want to know is a yes or no. If these people in Montana are, in your opinion, massacred, are you going to pick up your gun and take action?
2: I'm telling you, I will do what my commander tells me to do.
3: And if your commander tells you to go out and pick,
2: telling you, sir, and I'll leave it at this. What my commander tells me to do, I will do.
3: And that's what the. And if your commander
2: that's
3: tells
2: the bottom line. I don't need any more questions. I've told you my bottom line.
3: That's your
2: bottom.
3: You know what your bottom line is. I am done, sir. Your bottom line is that basically you will go out and kill anyone that you have to kill. If it's gotten to that point, you're just going to get yourself killed and a bunch of innocent people killed. Period.
2: I got five words. You're looking at a revolution.
3: Yeah. Well, you're looking at a group.
2: I'm done talking to this person, Art.
3: Let me tell you something. You're looking at a group of nutcases, a small group of nutcases that are going to go out, get themselves killed. They're not going to accomplish anything, and they're going to make people who are honest, on the right, people like Art Bell, who are on the right, look extreme. And everybody, you know something? The political spectrum is going to be severely hurt by extremists like yourself, which I think is good, but I think it's unfortunate that people like yourself go out and do that kind of thing, but it's got to happen, I guess.
4: So you're saying, Jay, this is going to be a revolution.
2: That's what you're looking at, sir, yes. Mm-hmm. Art, I'm done talking to Charlie. I will answer any questions you have to say. But if that man is going to sit there and call me what his party is accusing everybody else of, I'm through talking to the man. If he can talk to me civilly and he can debate the issue without calling me an extremist, without calling me a fascist, without calling me whatever he wants.
4: All right,
2: to call me.
4: Tell you what let's do. Let's reduce it to this. Let's talk about the Freeman in Montana. Jay, I really would like to hear from you why you think the Freeman need to be defended if necessary with arms and or attacks on the military or a revolution or whatever. Why is their protection justified, Jay?
2: Sir, they have not been convicted of any crime. If I remember right, in the Constitution of the United States, it says that you are innocent until proven guilty. The mainstream media and other programs have these people deemed guilty without ever going to trial. Mr. O.J. Simpson got to have his trial.
3: Well, you're leaving out.
2: Sir, I'm not talking to you. I'm talking to Mr. Art Bell.
4: Right. All right. I will allow Charlie to respond. We'll try to keep it civil. Charlie, try not to call names. And just
3: okay. The part that he's leaving out is had O.J. Simpson locked himself in a building and put up a gun and said, you know what, you guys are not going to arrest me. Period. You know what would have happened to O.J. Simpson? O.J. Simpson would have probably gotten killed. Thing is that these guys have not been convicted of anything.
2: Sir, can I ask you a question?
3: No, let me make my point.
4: All right.
3: You refuse
2: Can I
3: to be
2: one question?
3: Arrested,
4: yeah, Charlie,
2: do you believe that O.J. Simpson was guilty or not guilty?
3: He gave himself up to trial.
4: Charlie, answer his question, Charlie.
3: O.J. Simpson was found not guilty.
2: No, I want to know what you believe, sir.
3: I think he was guilty as hell. But
2: okay,
3: the thing
2: so
3: is,
2: he's walking free when he committed a heinous crime, as he did.
3: O.J. Simpson, this is the key point. This is the key point. It's very, very important. O.J. Simpson gave himself up to the police. He decided, you know what?
2: So if I give myself up to the police, no matter who the hell I've killed, I'm free to go as I wish because I've given myself up to the police, right, sir?
3: Well, the problem with those guys...
2: Have those guys in Montana giving themselves up?
4: Charlie, answer his question.
3: Which is what?
2: So if I go out and I kill as many military people as I possibly can, if I give myself up to police, I'm free to go, just like O.J. Simpson was.
3: No, if you give yourself up to police, then there's a trial. They'll probably find your butt guilty, and you'll probably get the death penalty. But
2: aren't
3: you gave yourself up to police. The guys in
2: that's
3: Montana...
2: That's what I'm telling you. There's a double standard here when it comes to people that stand on the way that I stand and the way that Charlie wants to see that they stand.
3: All I want to see is these guys. You said O.J. Simpson was guilty, correct, sir? Let's say they're innocent. Let's say the guys in Montana...
2: No, I'm not asking you if he was innocent, sir.
3: Let's say the guys in Montana are innocent. Let's say they're all innocent, okay? All we're asking is that the guys in Montana give themselves up and go to trial. If you refuse to give yourself up and
2: sir,
3: you're running down the
2: you
3: top...
2: Why don't you give them a jury of their peers, such as myself, just like O.J. Simpson?
3: You can't do it until they give themselves up. Why don't they give themselves up?
4: All right, so, that's a fair question, Jay. They could give themselves up, and surely they would get a trial, correct?
2: You're correct. But whose jury would they have? Would they have a jury of people that think like-minded as me, as O.J. Simpson did, or would they have people that are not like-minded like myself, like Charlie?
4: In other words, they don't trust the jury system, Charlie.
3: Oh, I don't know. Maybe Jeff Dahmer should have gotten a whole
2: Don't even compare this movement to Jeffrey Dahmer, who slaughtered children and raped children. Don't even compare them.
3: That is not fair, and that is unprecedented. That is not even fair. All you want to do is go out and shoot police officers. That's what
2: don't
3: you want to do when you get
2: even
3: hurt.
2: Compare.
3: Let me
2: that
3: tell
2: is
3: you,
2: a totally different story, sir, when it comes to a child who is innocent, who is under 10 years old, is being raped and slaughtered by a man. I am not raping and slaughtering anybody under 10 years old.
3: You're just going out killing innocent police officers when you get the word from up above that it's okay. You go out and blast. At least I'll say this for Jeffrey Dahmer. He was crazy. You're not crazy. You're just going to get the word and go out and blast police officers, aren't you?
2: You have absolutely no idea.
3: You just said you'll do whatever the hell you want to keep in your mind, sir. You just said that you'll do whatever your commander tells you to do. Now, that's what you just said.
4: All right, you two. We're going to hold it right there, and I wanted to give everybody an idea of what's going on out there, and I think they've got that idea. We'll be right back. All right, well, that about does it for this half hour, and I'm not sure where you'd go after all that anyway. So we'll be back in most markets in a moment, and you can react to what you've just heard if you wish. Cursed to live in interesting times, right?

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1: The things that happen in the middle of the night, huh? Good morning, everybody. The largest live overnight talk show in America, in fact, the world. This is Coast to Coast AM. Good to be here. If you don't have a chill running down your spine and if the hair on the back of your neck isn't standing up, then you don't have a spine and you don't have hair. God, are we in trouble? So that you understand what we're talking about this morning, I'm going to kind of update you here. Associated Press story cleared the wire, I don't know, about an hour ago. Associated Press, members of the Eastern Oregon Militia say they are now prepared to declare war on the U.S. military if the Freeman standoff in Montana turns violent. Walt Hassey, who describes himself as legal advisor to the militia, says there are no civilian targets. He says the targets will be military. The FBI issued a nationwide alert to law enforcement agencies on April 23rd, warning of a militia, quote, war plan, end quote. Hassey says the Eastern Oregon Militia has a plan called Operation Clean Sweep to defend the freemen, protect their rights. Hassey warns if federal agents storm in, people are killed in Montana, there's going to be retribution. He says militia members won't have to go to Montana. He says there are military targets in other states. At the same time, he says, the public has nothing to fear, says the militia is not involved in terrorism. Now, from the Herald and News, Klamath Falls, Oregon, Sunday, May 5th, I have that FBI bulletin. And it reads as follows, the alleged militia war warning that prompted the FBI to issue an alert to law enforcement agencies contained a suggested list of targets of opportunity, including federal satellite uplinks and communication centers, military fuel depots, military and law enforcement storage facilities and aircraft on the ground, law enforcement communication centers, troop equipping and staging centers, Internal Revenue Service record facilities, senior federal law enforcement officials, Federal Reserve Board governors, media installations that are, quote, not providing the people with what's really going on, end quote, lists ABC, CBS, CNN, and NBC. Continuing, the militia plan concludes, quote, these are just ideas. There are many other targets of opportunity, things that must, in fact, be protected. On the list of things to be protected, loyal federal, state, and local officials, we need them, it says, when this is all over. Secure public water, sewer, and power facilities, things that would otherwise disrupt the civilian population. Move to protect outspoken members of the community. It also calls for seizing jails and sweeping civilian gun stores and confiscating weapons, and then it adds at the end, be sure to leave a receipt for what you take. A couple of faxes. Dear Art, on tonight's local news, it was reported that here in central Illinois, a group of 30 militia members calling themselves Freeman Sympathizers have filed liens on the properties of several local government officials. They claim this is going on all around the country, unknown to the officials involved, until a check is done on the property for such purposes as loans. As soon as the militia members try to call in the liens, The police will attempt to arrest them. Liberals sue in Illinois or this. Hey, militia, wake up. Hi, Art. If the militia showed any hint of intelligence, they would realize the futility of their beliefs. This is obvious by looking at both outcomes of militia activity against the U.S. military. One, if the militia engages the military in the U.S., they'll more than likely be crushed. Two, should by some fluke they get the upper hand on the U.S. military, it would leave this country wide open for attacks from other nations. It would be a feeding frenzy between every nation that's ever been hostile to the U.S. The militia would be incapable of defending the U.S. from foreign military aggression. Either way, America loses. If the militia wants to make America work, they'd better learn to have their revolution in the voting booth, not in the streets of America. Well, that's what I've been warning right along. Don't you understand? If this occurs, if a war, an insurrection begins, we all lose. One way or the other, we lose. If the government wins, we lose. If the militia, unlikely, wins, we lose. If there's ongoing conflict, we lose. If there's a war, and there's retribution that begins from both sides, we lose. If this begins, you try and figure a way that we win, because I can't. West of the Rockies, you're on the air.
2: Good morning, Art. This is Gary in Phoenix.
1: Hello, Gary.
2: This is, well, listening to that militia member, it shows exactly how ridiculous their thinking is. Just like your facts just said, if they're so grounded in the Constitution, then why aren't they taking the legal constitutional means to change the system that they don't like? You know.
1: Well, you heard the militia guy say, well, I tried that, and it didn't work. In other words, the people he voted for didn't get elected, and so as far as he's concerned then, the system does not work.
2: Well, if they have so many supporters around the country, it seems like with all their latest actions that they should be getting enough support now to get their people in.
1: Well, you would think so, wouldn't you?
2: Well,
1: I guess finally, you know, when you form these groups, there's a certain cycle of life to these groups, I think. And they form, and they originally start out to be constitutional, and they're going to go out and get involved in the community and blah, blah, blah, blah. After a while, things aren't going their way. They get more and more frustrated and cynical and paranoid. And pretty soon, the conclusion inevitably is the system does not work. Ergo, it's got to be overturned.
2: Right. Well, and, you know, when you listen, and it sickens me to have to agree with Charlie, but I totally agreed with Charlie. When you listen to their reasoning, and then when you try to hit him up on any solid issue to try to get him to answer, all he did was sit there and yell back at Charlie.
1: Yeah, I know.
2: You know, and I don't know, even the lady that you had on last night that debated on this issue,
1: yes,
2: she just, her view of reality seems so off base that, I mean, at first, when this all started, I actually did, like most of the American public, I felt some sympathy towards these guys and thought, okay, they're trying to draw public attention, they're trying to not let happen to them what happened to the people in Waco.
1: Right.
2: Well, once they got their attention, then they could have come out under the protection of the media and the whole nation watching them. Now they're just letting this go on and on. And, you know, I think this is going to set a dangerous precedent in this country. If we keep letting groups like this hold the federal government hostage and at bay like this, you know, we're going to end this tomorrow or the next day. The next one is going to be next week. And how long are we going to let this go on?
1: I don't know. My sense is, from what I'm hearing this morning and reading, it can't go on much longer. And if the federal government allows this to go on very much longer, I can clearly see what's going to happen.
2: Right. Well, you know, I think, you know, I am really, really against any kind of regulation, against any kind of group meeting. You know, we have the right to assembly and all that. But these groups, I think they're quickly moving to being classified as subversive groups. I mean, they are actually disrupting, you know, the way that our country is operating. I mean, you know, now we're trying to be careful about what we say, what the federal government says, because they're worried about setting one of these groups off. Yeah. That's real dangerous. We're starting to look like a third world country where we're worried about, you know, all those, you know, ragtag groups that, you know, we have to worry about what we're going to say because they may rise up against us.
1: Well,
2: that's,
1: if you
2: that's
1: were
2: not the America that I grew up in.
1: Sir, if you were in charge right now, it's been going on 6, going soon into 7 weeks. What would you do?
2: Well, you know, actually, I think with what we learned from Waco, where, you know, we can't go in there with tanks, okay? We need to tell these guys, we need to bring whoever we need to bring in there. If it needs to be Janet Reno walking up the front walk of this place saying, look, it's over, let's sit right here, let's talk about it, let's have media cameras, whatever you guys want, let's end this thing. You know, I don't think we need to go in with guns a-blazing. We know, we've already seen that doesn't work. Everybody on both sides is going to get hurt. We need to sit down with these people. They're obviously looking for attention and cover. They don't want to be, they don't want to turn into another Waco. So go in with Dan Rather, whoever they want to go in, and let it all be open.
1: Well,
2: I think that's the only way that we're going to end this.
1: You know, as you know, Bo Greitz went in, tried to mediate. He finally ended up in discussing, look, this is going to end badly. These people have an ideology that's pretty close to those folks down in Waco. They're not going to give up. They are prepared to shoot. And once the bullets start flying on this one, I don't see how we're going to get it stopped.
2: Right. Well,
1: this is scary stuff.
2: Yes, it is. And I hope that, you know, we somehow through this can be a learning process, and, you know, the militias and the federal government can learn how to work together on this, because, like I said, I don't want this to set a precedent where every month it's the latest militia group holed up somewhere.
1: I know. Well, thank you very much for the call.
2: Okay, have a good night.
1: Take care. I'd rather deal with a loose pack of chupacabras. West of the Rockies, you're on the air.
3: This is Jim.
1: Hi, Jim.
3: I have a couple of comments I'd like to include for you that really fit in with your discussion with the militia discussion, and also I'd like to point out an advertisement that you do, which is regards to the currency trades and
1: yes,
3: some of the other things.
1: Sure.
3: The reason why that problem exists is actually embedded in a Senate report that many people need to read. And that Senate report is 93-549. It specifically was done in 1973, and it is the Emergency Powers Statutes, and it specifically talks about what's happened since 1933. And that is the real issue of what is needing to be understood of what has happened to this country.
1: You think it's worth having a civil war about, sir?
3: No, it's not. That the war was already declared in 1933 by FDR.
1: Mm.
3: We were all declared enemies, number one, because the wording in the Trading with the Enemy Act was changed and adopted and conformed to the suggestions of the bankers.
1: The bankers.
3: That's correct. And it's in the Senate report. There are no hidden things that are out there about this process.
1: So since 1933, you would maintain, we have been, in effect, at war with our government.
3: We are in a declared status of national emergency.
1: Mm-hmm.
3: And that is exactly what is enforced through to today.
1: All right.
3: And
1: well,
3: people don't understand how that all fits with what's going on.
1: I understand exactly what you're saying, but, and I've heard it many times from many people, but if you think that what you just said justifies attacks on the military, justifies people doing what the free men are doing, so-called free men, not free, justifies issuing liens and writing hot checks and all the rest of it, and that kind of illegal, obviously illegal activity, then I think you're cracked. And I think you don't understand what it is that you're about to bring on. Oh, well, a state of emergency has existed since 1933. You start attacking the military in this country, you're going to see a state of emergency. You're going to bring on exactly what you say you fear. Overnight. Really want that to happen? Well, I would say everybody involved in this better take a big damn deep breath. Think really hard about what they're doing. Wildcard line, you're on the air.
4: Hi, Art. God, I'm glad to get through tonight. There's a, I've got about four sentences for the militia guys up there in Oregon that they ought to take to heart. Number one is, the government can engineer a group to do almost anything it wants to do. We can derail Chilean governments and military groups in Chile and Panama. And the fact that somebody is steering them towards attacking our military, to me, means that somebody's probably steering them that way. Number two is, in the Western Militia of Washington, they had a guy in there who was working himself near the top. He was number four in the militia. They happened to have access to a policeman who checked his fingerprints. Turned out he was a full-time Fed agent, and he was advocating action. They threw him out. 3 weeks later, he showed up in a Kentucky militia, and he's still a full-time Fed agent.
1: Yeah, well, I'm sure that's going on. I'm sure the Feds have agents in there spying, and I'm sure the militias are spying back, and they're all getting a little more paranoid about each other. And I think this whole thing's getting close to coming down, and I don't like it at all. I don't think that the government is trying to bring this on.
4: Well,
1: I'm not saying that there aren't agents that are part of sting operations that seem to be encouraging it all. Because I'm sure that is going on. But as far as really trying to bring this whole thing to a head so they can have a state of emergency, so that they can have martial law, no, I don't think they want that.
4: Well,
1: it would cripple the economy of this country. And you know what people say? I'm going to hold you over for the break. People,
4: okay.
1: Just stay right there. People think the government wants to bring this on. I don't think so. Follow the money trail. If we start having a revolution in this country, our economy is going to hell. Nobody benefits from that.

0: 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Tonight, featuring a replay of Coast to Coast AM from May 8, 1996.
1: Sir, you're back on the air. Thank you for holding on.
2: Yes, sir, Art. We can beat Clinton at the ballot box. I tell you, 10 days before the last election, when the news media was saying we were only going to get 5 or 10 seats, I worked strongly with the Republican Party. We had a scientific study done nationwide. We kept it a secret, but we knew we could win both houses 10 days before the election. Jimmy the Greek, before he died, in the April newsletter, the Financial Strategic Investment Letter, was given 8-5 odds that Clinton would be forced out of office before the election. And that went nationwide. So I'd encourage these people to put on their good suits, go door to door, get people signed up for the conservative cause, and get them down there to vote, because we still have a lot more on our side than what the news media is putting out. But don't fall into the trap of making any rash judgment. Wait till after the election, because I don't think he's going to make it there. There's 40 to 60 more people going to be indicted in Whitewater, and one of them is getting ready to talk in the next week or two.
1: That may well be the case, my friend. Thank you very much for the call. Glad you got to say what you wanted to. That may well be. But right now it looks a little bleak. I don't know about any secret surveys. I know about the public ones showing the president with about a 31-point lead over Bob Dole. And should anything near that be maintained, which it will not, coming into the election, I mean, there's going to be closure. Not nearly enough, probably, but there's going to be, it's going to close, of course, as we head toward Election Day. But I'll tell you, doesn't look good. And if the margin is big enough, it may well be that Mr. Clinton will bring with him liberals into the House for a majority there. That's entirely possible. Less likely the Senate, but entirely possible. Well, let's take care of a little bit of business right now, and then we'll go roaring to the top of the hour. Here we go again. First-time caller line, you're on the air.
3: Hello, Art. Bob from Santee.
1: Hi, Bob.
3: How are you this evening? A little worried?
1: Yeah.
3: Well, you know, I think that the country has a lot to worry about.
1: Yeah, me too.
3: I think that these people are serious, and I think they exist throughout the country.
1: Yep.
3: And it's actually my belief that there may be random acts of kindness starting to happen all over the country. As a matter of fact, I believe that those acts may have already started to occur, and the government is trying to keep it out of the paper.
1: Well, that would be understandable.
3: You know, I know that your program has offered a forum for debate, and I think that the most important thing is that the government offer a forum for debate and allow this thing to be publicized and televised.
1: Well, I don't know. I don't know. I mean, if I were in the government or a spokesman, and I knew that there had been some attacks on military installations or what have you, I would be hard-pressed to know whether I'd be better off publicizing it or keeping it quiet. It seems to me like there's a lot of people on edge just waiting for the first shot heard round the country, you know?
3: Yeah.
1: So I'm not sure which is right.
3: Well, you know, the people in Waco at that trial, the jury forewoman, she cried and said that the wrong people were on trial there. And then the judge threw 40 years at the people that were on trial.
1: Yeah, I know. I know, but what's going on in Montana is not Waco.
3: Well, you know, there is a cord of similarity between the three groups.

0: Weaver, Waco, and these Freemen.
1: Well, they're standoffs. That's the similarity. Beyond that, I don't see that the people at Waco, nor do I see that what occurred up at Ruby Ridge, it's not the same. I mean, here we've got people that are clearly, simply, in my opinion, thugs violating the law and writing hot checks and scheming and trying to do by sleight of hand what they couldn't do with sweat of the brow.
0: Well, what they're doing is much the same as what the government has done with sleight of hand and what's called sophistry in language and legalese.
1: Yeah.
0: Another thing is all three groups...
1: Well, since when, even if what you say is true, since when do two wrongs make a right?
0: Well, you know, it comes to a point where you have a decision to make as whether you want to submit to this administration's tyranny or the next one's. You know, what are the choices?
1: Tyranny. Tyranny, huh?
0: Well, are, you know...
1: I think it's tyranny. Look, I know tyranny. I've seen tyranny around the world. I've been to nations where there's real tyranny. There is a government here. Yes, there are regulations and laws. And yes, I understand they make people feel oppressed. And sometimes the IRS goes too far and the BATF runs in on somebody and does something they shouldn't have done. But it's not real tyranny, sir. Not the way it is in the rest of the world.
0: Well, Art, this isn't the rest of the world. This is America.
1: Yeah, that's right.
0: And America stands for freedom. And then when the politicians deprive people of their freedom, and by trickery and by using the court system as a something to browbeat the people with, it becomes tyranny.
1: Well, I think that intelligent people should sit down and look at relative levels of tyranny or oppression or lack of freedom before they decide they're going to turn it all over. Because I'm telling you right now, on the other side of whatever happens, it ain't going to be pretty.
0: Well, you know, one last thing, Art. These people teach that we're living in Babylon. And they're not talking about the nation of Babylon. They're talking about the system of
1: right.
0: Babylon.
1: I know.
0: And it appears that we might be.
1: All right,
0: and
1: sir.
0: We need to change it.
1: All right. I sure don't agree with you, at least in... with respect to the manner of that change. Oh, God, this is frightening. Well, you know, nothing's forever. Huh? Maybe that applies to America, too. Nothing's forever. Why do we think that we deserve to go on if this is what it's been reduced to? Maybe we don't. We've been lucky, huh? We've had it for a while. But I think it's about to slip through our hands. That's what I think. But it's been good. West of the Rockies, you're on the air.
2: Yeah, how you doing, Art?
1: I'm doing.
2: Real good. You know, people don't realize sometimes what a little anger over injustice what they think can cause. In other words, what I'm saying is, you take the people in Oregon... that one guy that Theron was talking about, his rights have been violated because of the restriction on his guns.
1: Mm.
2: But the restrictions on guns does not mean you need to die over that.
1: Mm. Well, you know, what comes to my mind is you don't know what you got till it's gone.
2: That's right. You know, I was in the military. I've been in 27 different countries, just like you were. I've been in a lot of different countries. And we've seen where you don't have the freedom that we have in the United States. You know, we might disagree with the government in power at that time. That's why we have elections, and of course we have Republicans and Democrats, and sometimes independents that get elected.
1: You know, you ask these people. I ask them, well, what about the vote? Well, I tried that. Well, my candidate didn't get elected. So, it's like, I give up. You know, the only way we're going to change this is barrel of gun.
2: That's true, and that's sometimes what people think about, but they don't really think it out. Sometimes people will do anything or make any excuse to have a little battle or a little fight and try to act like they're more powerful than what they are. Just like our gains we have.
1: Yeah, but little battles, little fights have a way of becoming big ones. And right now, everything's supercharged.
2: Well, that's true.
1: The government's supercharged, FBI, BATF, everybody's sitting on eggs, you know. And these militia people, they're sitting on eggs. Everybody's sitting on the fence. One shot, the wrong place. Easy to get started, hard to stop.
2: That's true. That's very true, sir. Thank you very much.
1: Thank you. East of the Rockies, you're on the air.
3: Oh, Art.
1: Hello.
3: Yeah, hi. Kevin from Kansas City.
1: Yes, sir.
3: You guys have already gone off the air here.
1: Right, about 15, 20 minutes ago.
3: Yeah, well, I'm glad to finally get in. Calling about the Oregon terrorist group.
1: Yes, sir.
3: Well, I don't give them too much of a chance. There's been small pockets of rebellions throughout our history, and all of them have been crushed severely.
1: Well, yeah, but here he said, now you can either choose to believe it or not believe it, but he said, we're not the only ones. There are groups, similar groups, ready all over the country. Now, that may easily be an exaggeration, but it doesn't take much, and a lot of revolutions have begun with very small groups, numerically,
3: yeah,
1: percentage-wise, very small groups.
3: Well, they say that they're not going to attack civilian targets, but...
1: yeah, right.
3: Yeah, that's what I say, too. First chance they get. I mean, these people in Montana or whatever, you know, they've been given this long to just give up. They haven't. And this Bo Bryce, I think, is also...
1: Bo Bryce.
3: Yeah, part of the militia movement, if memory serves me correct.
1: Well...
3: And if he can't get them to surrender, then, you know...
1: Well, actually, if you recall his words when he came out, at one point he just gave up.
3: Yeah.
1: He said it's not going to work, it's going to end badly. These people's ideology is very close in many ways to that of the people in Waco. In other words, it's going to end in fire and death.
3: Yep.
1: And maybe that is the way it's going to end. And if it ends that way, then apparently there's all these people who are ready to step in and start attacking military targets, they
3: say.
1: Well,
3: I've read some militia material, and from what I understand, and if any militia members are still up and listening and can confirm this or not, any citizen can call a militia. Now, if this is true... then the people in the surrounding town, all they have to do is say, hey, we're forming a militia. Now, if these fringe groups want to say, well, hey, you know, they formed a militia, went in and took it, then we're going to declare war on the government, then, you know, hey, go for it. But you're just going to get your tails blown off.
1: All right, sir, I appreciate it. Boy, I'll tell you, this wears you down. I feel worn down after this show this morning. Worn down. Discouraged. It's like you see it coming. It's like, I used to live in Amarillo, Texas. It's in the panhandle of Texas, up in the middle of the panhandle. Amarillo Air Force Base. And we used to have these storms in Amarillo, and you would look up and there'd be a blue sky, and then to the horizon there'd be clouds that would build to 50,000, 60,000 feet, and there'd be a storm front headed toward you, and ahead of this storm front there would be a solid red wall. It was terrifying. Many times they sprouted tornadoes, you know, I used to chase the damn things. But I feel like one of those solid red walls is headed at us right now, and I've got about as much chance to stop it as I did in Amarillo. It's one of those things that you sit back, it's like a spectator sport, you know, you sit back and you watch it. And it will inevitably reach you and come sweeping across you, and you've got about as much chance of stopping what's about to occur as you do one of those red walls. First-time caller line, you're on the air.
4: Hello.
1: Hello.
4: I'm a first-time caller?
1: Yes, sir. Turn your okay, first-time
4: okay.
1: Callers, turn your radio
4: Washington.
1: Off. Yes, sir, turn your radio off.
4: It's off.
1: Okay, good. Go ahead.
4: Hello.
1: We don't screen calls. You're on the air.
4: Okay. Art, this is Jim in Spokane.
1: Hi, Jim.
4: And I'm a first-time caller. I really don't want to talk about the issues that have been discussed tonight. I would like to just make a comment or two about the so-called debate that you had. And
1: well, that is the issue we're talking about.
4: Well, you know, the whether the militia has the proper stand or, you know, I really am unopinionated about that. The one thing I think we could have done for this fellow Jay and LeGrand tonight was to, if nothing else, had you talk with him or had a reasonable person debate him.
1: Jay didn't say he was in LeGrand.
4: He said he belonged to that group.
1: Well, he was calling from an unidentified point in Oregon.
4: Exactly. Mm-hmm. To me, though, he sounded like a very reasonable man and certainly didn't...
1: Reasonable? What's
4: well,
1: reasonable?
4: Well, certainly.
1: What's reasonable? Excuse me. All right, fine. The name calling aside...
4: The name calling is the primary thing.
1: No, it isn't.
4: Nothing was...
1: No,
4: nothing
1: it isn't.
4: Was...
1: No, it isn't the primary thing. The primary thing is a plan to attack the military.
4: Well, if you're going to have a debate, name calling certainly doesn't get you to first base.
1: Look... Why don't you forget the name-calling and worry about what's really important? What's really important is this group out there that says if the free men are moved on, they're going to begin attacking military targets.
4: Exactly. But what you tried to arrange tonight was someone to debate this fella. And we certainly didn't have that.
1: You're worried about peanuts.
4: I'm not worried about peanuts.
1: And the elephant's about to step on you, and you're worried about peanuts.
4: If we took an off, I realize how disastrous this could be. But the thing of it is that if we want to have a debate and listen and find out more about their position find out what makes them tick.
1: Look, I don't control these debates. I have a situation where I stand back and I let people go at each other on the air. I'm not changing it.
4: Well,
1: so if you're bitching about the fact that they were calling each other names or that Charlie called them names, you're wasting airtime.
4: Well, I think that you wasted airtime having that debate.
1: Well, goodbye. I don't care what you think. You know, I don't give a rat's behind what you think. I conduct my show the way I conduct it. And I give people airtime to flat go at it. All right? If you can't take the heat, get out of the kitchen, or in your case, turn off the radio. I don't care. I conduct this program the way I conduct it so that things are heard here that aren't heard elsewhere. If you don't like that, go elsewhere. And I presume that's exactly what you'll do. Don't let the door hit you in the butt. West of the Rockies, you're on the air.
5: Hi, Art. This
1: Hello.
5: Is Slick Willie from Berkeley.
1: All right.
5: Well, I'm not, you know... My little nickname out here. Anyways, just because the militias say they're going to attack military targets, it doesn't mean that they're actually going to attack the military. They might consider any federal office or building out there a military target.
1: Well, I've got a list. I read it. Did
5: oh,
1: you?
5: I missed it.
1: You missed it, huh?
5: Yeah.
1: Mm-hmm.
5: All
1: right. Let's see what you think about a couple of the items, all right?
5: Okay.
1: The list includes... Federal satellite uplinks, telecommunications centers, military fuel depots, military and law enforcement storage facilities, aircraft on the ground, law enforcement communication centers, troop equipping and staging centers, internal revenue records facilities, senior federal law enforcement officials, Federal Reserve Board governors, and media installations.
5: Media?
1: Yeah. Media. ABC, CBS,
5: yeah.
1: CNN, NBC, media.
5: Hmm.
1: Hmm.
5: Yeah, they're really kind of losing it out there.
1: Hmm. They are.
5: And I don't know. I just really don't understand why these people... Oh, they're going to defend these... Oh, it's my cat. Sorry.
1: No, that's all right.
5: These people out here in...
1: You have cats?
5: Yeah, I have a cat.
1: How many? Oh, just one?
5: Just one cat.
1: Really?
5: Yeah.
1: Turn your radio up for a minute. I never tell people to turn radios up. Can you turn yours up?
5: Yeah, wait, let me capture the cat really quick.
1: No, don't catch your cat. Don't catch your cat. Just turn the radio up.
5: She's the radio's in the other room.
1: Oh.
5: Hold on.
1: That's too bad. All right, well, I'll hold.
5: Okay, I'm right there.
1: Okay, you got your radio up?
5: Yep, got it.
1: All right, well. Now, let your cat hear that. Hold your radio up.
5: Okay.
1: Take a couple seconds here. I can't hear your radio.
5: You can't hear it?
1: No.
5: Oh. The cat ran into her little I got a little cage out here with a little bedding in there.
1: Yeah.
5: One of those little carriers.
1: Yeah.
5: Oh, well.
1: Oh, well. Normally that sound will drive a cat to the edge of madness. Listen, I'm afraid the program's over, and frankly, it's just as well that it is. I'm going to give you the honors from Berkeley. Of all places, you get the honors tonight. You know what they are?
5: Good night, America.
1: That's it. Yeah, in more ways than one. Well, all right. Thank you all. We'll do this again tomorrow morning when I've had a chance to recover from the high desert where people still have time to think. Good night, America.

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0: from the high desert in the great American Southwest. I bid you all good evening or a good morning wherever you may be. And wherever you may be, I say you should brace yourself for what is coming this night. As you well know, Kathy Keaton Guccione has passed on. We have interviewed Bob Guccione now twice, the late Kathy Keaton Guccione once, and throughout, laced throughout all of that, references to Dr. Gold every time we talk about hydrazine sulfate. And so, I thought in the first hour, it might be appropriate to have Dr. Gold on and talk about this inexpensive cancer treatment that seems like it just can't get legs and walk into people's lives who have received a generally fatal prognosis with stage 4 cancers and that sort of thing. And so we're going to talk to Dr. Gold and find out the efficacy and the truth as much as we can about hydrazine sulfate. In beginning in the second hour, I have not chimed in, really, on Flight 800, but last week the CIA released a sort of cartoon of what they imagined went on with Flight 800. The FBI stepped out of the investigation, said it was an accident. And I am going to bring to you tonight the definitive expert on Flight 800, William Bill Donaldson. I'll tell you about his background. It is extensive with aircraft and safety. Many, many years in the military, as well as two eyewitnesses to what occurred on Long Island that fateful night. So I am finally going to do a show on Flight 800, and I suggest you buckle in, because you're going to hear things that you have not heard to date. All right, just one more item before we go to Dr. Gold, and that is we have a new member of our family. You may have heard me speak of it Friday, and then again Sunday on Dreamland. And some subhuman being came and dumped this dog near my home, just dumped it. It was starved to death. A really starved, with a bunch of bruises on its legs. And so it looks like we have a new member of the family. Now, I'm not exactly sure what kind of dog we've got. Looks like it's got a part, at least part pit bull in it. She's a sweetie, just a lover. And she's, I don't know, 4 to 6 months, something like that. And you guys know me. I'm cat person. I'm last person to probably have a dog, but I've got a dog. Anyway, Keith Rowland came out and over the weekend, my webmaster, and snapped a couple of digital photographs of our new little girl. And we're having a Name That Dog contest. And I would like to add to that, please identify that dog. What kind of dog is she? Is anybody able to definitively... I think she's a mix of some kind. Any idea what she is? There are photographs on the website right now at www.artbell.com. And I will tell you more about her as time goes on. Now, however, we're going to the head of the Syracuse Cancer Research Institute and the nation's leading researcher of the, underline this word, inexpensive drug hydrazine sulfate. He is Dr. Joseph Gold. Doctor, welcome to the program.
1: Thank you, Art.
0: Dr. Gold... I, of course, have followed the very sad story of late Kathy Keaton Guccione. I had Bob Guccione on first. And then, as a matter of fact, I had Kathy on the air with me. And she was jubilant about how things were going. Then, of course, she went in for an operation, and she didn't come out. And before we get into hydrazine sulfate, can you give us a medical idea of what killed Kathy Keaton Guccione?
1: Well, she had an obstruction in her small intestine, and she had a surgical operation for this, and she never regained consciousness from that operation.
0: Was it directly related to cancer tumor growth, or was it scar tissue, or what were they doing?
1: Well, I think it was scar tissue that was indirectly related to the cancer growth.
0: Okay. All right.
1: But certainly not a cause for her demise.
0: Yeah, she was convinced that hydrazine sulfate had already extended her life greatly, that the tumors that she had were either had stopped growing or that she was in some sort of remission. And so we've heard a great deal about hydrazine sulfate. What is hydrazine sulfate? What does it do, and why is it good for treating cancer, late stage particularly?
1: Well, hydrazine sulfate is a simple chemical, the sulfate salt of the base hydrazine. What it does is stop the wasting of normal energy from the body, and what that does is stop weight loss. And what that weight loss stops is a condition known as cachexia, the progressive debilitation and weakening of the body. And that cachexia is important because it accounts for upwards of 70% of all cancer deaths. And the rationale is quite simple. You stop cachexia, you're going to stop a lot of cancer deaths, and you're going to cause people to live with a high quality of life.
0: Doctor, cachexia is the wasting away of a person. In other words,
1: that's right.
0: Caused by their not eating. Caused by what?
1: Caused by the wasting art of chemical energy.
0: Okay.
1: There's a really complicated scientific rationale behind it, and what hydrazine sulfate does in the liver, chiefly, is stop the conversion of small molecules to sugar that takes place in the body.
0: Okay.
1: That costs the body a lot of energy, and that energy cost is what we call host energy wasting. You stop that, you stop weight loss, and you stop cachexia.
0: How did you discover this use of hydrazine sulfate?
1: It's a frequently asked question. I was the first to publish in Medical Journal in 1968 the probable stepwise biochemical sequence of cachexia. Until that time, the cachexia was but a descriptive term. So I indicated at what enzymic system in the liver, if you could stop that enzyme, you'll stop cachexia.
0: Okay.
1: And about a year later, it became known that hydrazine sulfate interfered with that enzyme system, and that piece of research had nothing to do with cancer at all. But when I heard about it, I immediately rushed back to Syracuse to our laboratories and tested it with our tumor-bearing rats and mice and asked our colleagues at other places to test too.
0: Sure.
1: And within 2 to 3 weeks, we all got the same answer, that hydrazine sulfate not only inhibited cachexia, but caused tumor inhibition as well.
0: All right.
1: Tumor regression.
0: So at this point, it's hallelujah. It may not be the complete answer, certainly, to cancer, but it's hallelujah.
1: Well, when you say at this point, what point do you mean? At the point I just described?
0: Well, at the point, certainly, where you saw tumors regressing, there must have been a light bulb and
1: Well, we knew we were definitely on the right track, and this was a whole new direction in cancer treatment. But it took 5 more years of animal research before the first human being received it.
0: Oh, my goodness.
1: So yes, there's a lot of work that went into this, and at every point along the way, we published our results in peer-reviewed medical journals.
0: All right. In what percentage of... Now, people need to understand, and I want to be very careful this morning, because there are, I don't know, at any given time, how many people do you suppose are dealing with a late-stage cancer in America?
1: Well, first of all, any drug is first tested in late stage, but hydrazine now has been tested quite a while, and it's being used in earlier stages as well.
0: I understand.
1: How many people?
0: Sure.
1: Well,
0: just a guess.
1: Let's put it this way. There are about 600,000 deaths from cancer each year in the United States alone.
0: All right.
1: So it's at least double that incidence of people learning that they're getting cancer. And some people learn they have cancer, and it's in its very advanced stages, or stage four, when they learn about it, such as cancer of the pancreas. In Kathy Keaton's case, she learned about breast cancer when it was already stage four, that is, metastasized all throughout her body.
0: Mm-hmm.
1: So a lot of people do learn that they have cancer, not in the earliest stages, unfortunately, but in the latest.
0: All right. So there are, at any given time, well over a million people out there, many, many, many of whom are going to be listening to us this morning with cancer. And I want to be very careful not to give them false hope. That's very important. I will just directly ask you about the efficacy of this drug. How confident are you when you speak about what it can do, particularly in late stage and then even better early stage? How confident are you?
1: I'm very confident by virtue of the published controlled clinical trials all over the world, with one exception, and I'll get to that. But every control clinical trial that has been published in peer-reviewed medical journals has shown the drug to be both effective and safe. The clinical trials that have not shown the drug to be effective are those done by our own National Cancer Institute, which proved to be tainted. That is, they used tranquilizers with a test drug, with hydrazine sulfate,
0: right.
1: And they knew that tranquilizers were incompatible with the drug. That is, it would render it useless and make the patient sicker. When they first published their results 3 years ago, they concealed the use of hydrazine because they knew it was incompatible, tranquilizers. But under an investigation by the General Accounting Office, they were forced to publish a year later that they indeed used tranquilizers in 94% of their patients.
0: So, in your opinion, rendering their study totally invalid?
1: Oh, totally invalid. It's been known for 25 years that tranquilizers are incompatible with hydrazine sulfate.
0: Mm-hmm.
1: And we made sure that they knew it and understood where we were coming from, because before their studies commenced, we wrote to every study section head, every person at the NCI, at every echelon, saying that if they used tranquilizers, they were going to get negative studies. This was before the studies began.
0: Backing up just a little bit, if I'm a cancer patient, doctor, mm-hmm. and I'm using hydrazine sulfate, and I'm complying with the necessary regimen that you must do to have this drug work, how much money is it going to cost me per month to treat myself?
1: Well,
0: week, month, whatever.
1: The Institute, the Syracuse Cancer Research Institute, does not sell or distribute hydrazine sulfate, but it can be gotten around the country from other places. It depends how much you pay, but you're going to pay very little. Let's put it this way. If your physician or qualified scientist were to go out and buy a pound jar of high purity hydrazine sulfate
0: mm-hmm.
1: from a fine biochemical house, and there are a lot around, you might pay $15 or $25 for it, and in that amount, there are 100,000 clinical doses.
0: Oh, my God.
1: So the material is virtually dirt cheap, and it's made by the carload for myriad industrial purposes. The only reason that it's use in cancer is that it has this quality of inhibiting a certain enzyme in the liver. The name of the enzyme is PEP carboxykinase, but it is used for a myriad of other industrial purposes.
0: All right, so that the audience might understand, Doctor, traditional treatments for cancer, surgery, chemotherapy, radiation, how would you imagine or do you know hydrazine sulfate in any stage of cancer would compare in, when we're talking about remissions or whatever stage of helping a cancer patient? How would you compare hydrazine sulfate's use to radiation, chemotherapy, whatever?
1: Well, I would say that hydrazine, there's a two-part answer to that question. Hydrazine by itself, in about 50% of the patients, induces nothing. There's no benefit.
0: No benefit.
1: In some of the, in the remaining 50% of the patients, some can have symptomatic relief for 2 months or longer. Some will see their tumor shrink, and some will be cured outright. When I say cure, I mean more than 10 years without a recurrence. Now, hydrazine sulfate, the other part of the, that question is, hydrazine sulfate is useful, therefore, in itself, very much so. However, it can interact favorably with chemotherapy, and with radiation therapy is sensational. With radiation therapy and hydrazine sulfate used together, the two drugs are, the two modalities of treatment are what we call synergistic.
0: Mm-hmm.
1: That means 1 + 1 = 100.
0: So in other words, patients are not forced to sit out there and choose between A, B, or C. They can take A and C if they wish, or B and C if they wish, safely, medically.
1: Absolutely.
0: Uh-huh.
1: The doctors treating them should explain that to them as part of their informed consent.
0: Uh-huh. Now, that was something that I did not understand previously about hydrazine sulfate. Basically, can you tell me, other than tranquilizers, what is the regimen that somebody must adhere to who takes, who tries hydrazine sulfate? Foods, that sort of thing.
1: Okay, first of all, Art, this shouldn't be done by people by themselves. It should be done under a doctor's care or a qualified health professional care.
0: Of course.
1: But hydrazine sulfate, and I hate to get technical, but just for a moment, hydrazine sulfate is what we call an MAO inhibitor, a monoamine oxidase inhibitor, and you can't take certain drugs or eat certain foods with it. The drugs are these. You can't have sleeping pills or sedatives. You can't have tranquilizers. It doesn't matter what the tranquilizer is used for, to tranquilize you or for nausea. You can't have alcoholic beverages, and you can't have antidepressants. Those four classes of drugs are out.
0: Okay.
1: With foods, now, you can't have foods high in a substance called tyramine. These are cheeses of all kinds, except cottage cheese and cream cheese. That means a person can't eat pizzas. No raisins, no cured meats, no fermented foods such as yogurt or fermented tofu. It's called miso. No liver, no vitamin B6, and no brewer's yeast tablets. You can have breads and cakes with yeast, but no brewer's yeast tablets per se. Those are the main offenders, and if a person stays away from those offenders, they'll have a much better chance for the drug to work.
0: All right. We're going to take a break here at the bottom of the hour, Doctor, so relax for a few moments. When we come back, if what Dr. Gold, who heads the Syracuse Cancer Research Institute, is saying, if what he is saying is true, then there is just his presentation demands an answer from the National Cancer Institute, from anybody who would have anything to do with getting this drug on the market. getting it, well, actually it is on the market, I guess, but as a cancer drug and noticed by doctors and pharmacology labs. We'll talk about that when we come back. This is Coast to Coast AM.

0: And now, back to the best of Art Bell.
1: All right, once again, Dr. Joseph Gold, who is head of the Syracuse Cancer Research Institute and our nation's leading researcher of the inexpensive drug hydrazine sulfate, which works well by itself and even better with conventional treatments or in connection with conventional treatments. So now the question is, Doctor, why has America's cancer researchers and pharmaceutical companies and physicians, why have they not embraced this as a tremendous assist to keeping people alive?
2: Well, many have, but let me say this, that the way a drug gets used commonly in the United States is for a pharmaceutical company to sponsor it through the FDA. And no end of pharmaceutical companies have wanted to do so over the last 10 years, very large ones and not so large ones alike. The moment, however, they get to the National Cancer Institute, that's the end of their interest. And we've seen that happen with ever so many pharmaceutical companies. Now, the National Cancer Institute is our federal government, and they have been the chief adversary of hydrazine sulfate in writing for the last 20 years.
1: Why?
2: Why is the key $64,000 question. I could say that the drug was developed by a very small institute then on a small budget. I could say the hydrazine sulfate is the first general cancer drug that can be used on all types of cancer and at all stages. It's not so-called tumor-specific.
1: Mm-hmm.
2: I could say it's very, very inexpensive. I could say that it's very free from side effects. But all those things together don't go for a successful drug. And it surprised me early on 20 years ago, and my colleagues kept telling me for years and years, well, the chief reason that the hydrazine is encountering trouble is because it's so inexpensive. And I'd answer my colleagues, go on, I'd say, there isn't a doctor on this planet who would withhold an effective cancer drug from his patient just because it's cheap. But in the last 7-8 years, I'm sure that that's the chief reason. The drug is too inexpensive. However, it's not that a pharmaceutical company couldn't make money from it. It could, if because the market is so very, very wide, even though the drug is cheap. The problem is that the National Cancer Institute and those who have headed it, our national cancer leadership, has been against this drug. They don't want to see it fly.
1: All right. The National Cancer Institute conducted tests that you regard as absolutely flawed. It's my understanding the GAO investigated the National Cancer Institute's testing and found basically that it was okay. And then somehow you got somebody to investigate the GAO's investigation, and you got a different answer. Who did that?
2: The person who did that was the chief counsel to the U.S. Senate Permanent Subcommittees on Investigations. But let's back up a little. When the GAO investigated this, at first, they caused the National Cancer Institute to publish a year later, an addendum to their three negative studies saying that they did indeed use tranquilizers with their hydrazine. And also, they failed to keep track of concurrent medications, something in their original studies the NCI said that they did do. You understand?
1: Yes.
2: But when the final report of the GAO, the published report, came out, It exonerated the NCI. It said that their studies weren't flawed. Now, that's double talk. One year they say it is flawed, and they cause the NCI to write it in a journal. The next year they publish that the studies weren't flawed.
1: Well, interestingly, then, at that first moment, when they said the studies were flawed, why wasn't there an immediate move to do more studies under properly controlled conditions?
2: Well, the NCI admitted in the journal, when they published, that they did use incompatible agents. They did use tranquilizers in 94% of their patients.
1: Yeah, I've got
2: but
1: you there.
2: But then they said they don't consider that a flawed study. And that, you understand, so it was apparent that the deal was with the GAO and the NCI that they would publish this admission and then the GAO would exonerate them. Only what this chief counsel on the subcommittee found, amazingly enough, and he published it in a letter dated just November 5th of this year, just a few weeks ago, was that the person who was in charge of that GAO study apparently was let go from the investigation.
1: Really?
2: He wrote what's called a final draft report. And the final draft report was a scathing criticism of the NCI. And they had to send a copy to the NCI. And within 1 week, the NCI somehow put pressure on the GAO to turn this draft report 180 degrees around and say things that were never in it. So it's a real scandal that has emerged. And at the same time, the person who originally was head of the GAO's investigation, he is now retired. I believe he's only in his 40s, which is unheard of.
1: Mm.
2: And we wonder if there is a connection there.
1: Let me say something to you that I said to Bob Guccione, and maybe you can react to it. Here we have a drug that you clearly state with a documentation, extends life, reduces tumors in many cases, is a real serious cancer treatment. And what we're saying, Doctor, as we track along the story of hydrazine sulfate, is that, and I'm as much of a believer in, I'm as cynical about human nature as you can get, I suppose, but even I have a hard time believing that adult human beings, understanding the gravity and the horrendous nature of cancer, could, for the sake of money or current treatment paradigms or whatever, but basically money, hold back from the American public a treatment that saves lives. I mean, that's so horrible to imagine.
2: It was very, very hard for me to reconcile, too. I, like you, believe that also. But here are the real facts. Take a country like Russia now. After 17 years of clinical multicentric testing of this drug in Russia via the joint U.S. then USSR cancer agreement of 1972, after 17 years of testing, the results were so good that the drug became a first-line cancer drug, has been so for 5 or 6 years there.
1: My.
2: And any physician in Russia can prescribe that by prescription, and it's available. And take a country like Canada. Now, as of at least December of last year, hydrazine sulfate became an approved drug in Canada by medical prescription. Now, this so infuriated the National Cancer Institute that, you know, the National Cancer Institute has a journal. It's called the JNCI.
1: Yes.
2: That the JNCI published in the spring an article chiding, actually, the Canadian government for allowing this. And the Canadian government just thumbed its nose at the NCI and is continuing this work. Mm-hmm. But we do have grown-up people, and it's money, and it's ego, and it's power, and it's unwillingness to say, well, gee, I made a mistake 10 years back or 15 years back or 5 years back. But they want to stay in power. They want to have the money. They want to have the say-so of what drugs get approved, what the drugs get even published in the major journals. They're all the same people in our cancer leadership, and they all have the same word. The problem with hydrazine sulfate is that it's a bone in their throat. Look at all these published studies from everywhere on earth that are positive.
1: But here's what I don't understand. If hydrazine sulfate is a positive aspect to conventional treatments, in other words, if it increases a person's chances greatly when they're taking chemotherapy or radiation, then I truly don't understand, because you would imagine the doctors, the clinics, could all continue to make their money from the traditional treatments, enhancing them with hydrazine sulfate. If it was one or the other, then I can understand the big money guys might put the squash on it.
2: Well, some people in our cancer leadership feel that if hydrazine were approved, it would economically destabilize the cancer industry. Now, the cancer industry is cancer treatment, cancer research,
1: yes,
2: cancer
1: sir.
2: Care, and cancer administration. Today, that's about a $200 billion a year business. And it is a business, especially with new healthcare systems. A lot of people in our cancer research, cancer leadership, are afraid that 30% of that figure would be immediately destabilized by hydrazine sulfate.
1: All right.
2: I think they're wrong, to tell you the truth. I think that the use of hydrazine sulfate would open up new horizons, new scientific horizons, and there would be further treatments that would come along.
1: All right, doctor, we can't do it all tonight.
2: Okay.
1: We can't fight all of City Hall tonight, but what we can do is for those people out there who everybody's going to send me faxes and email, Uncle Joe has cancer, please help, Art, please help. Now, I want to be very careful here to tell my audience, we're going to give you a way to respond, but I want you to listen to me very carefully. Don't you call. Don't you call, those of you who are listening right now, don't call your buddy Joe, who has cancer, and tell him to call. What we want you to do is to have your medical professional, scientist or doctor, get in touch with Syracuse Cancer Research Institute. And then, Dr. Gold, I presume you have people who will talk to physicians and tell them exactly how to treat people.
2: Yes, we would tell them how to go about getting the patient on hydrazine sulfate, if indeed they do want to get their patient on hydrazine sulfate. And you've said the right thing, Art. Please, please, please, audience, don't call the Institute yourselves. Get your healthcare professionals. If you call yourselves, all you'll do is jam up our telephones, and all our answerers will tell you is to have your physicians call. But there is also, can we give them our website?
1: Yeah, as a matter of fact, there is a link right now from my website to yours. So all they've got to do is go to my webpage, go down to your name, Dr. Gold, and they can jump right across to your website.
2: Well, that would be fine.
1: And everybody knows that. So what is the phone number for a physician or a scientist to call?
2: Okay, here's the phone number. Area code 315.
1: Right.
2: 472.
1: Right.
2: 6616 or 6618. Now, that 1-8 line is an emergency line for doctors, for cancer doctors only. So please respect it.
1: All right. So, again, folks, not you, not the person suffering cancer, but their physician. And this is going to mean you're going to have to go into your a doctor's office, and you're going to have to speak to your doctor and give him this number. And I'm about to repeat the number. It's area code 315 972-6616 or 6618. And again, it is for only doctors and scientists. And since we can't fight City Hall, maybe we can go around City Hall and help people anyway. And Dr. Gold, I can only imagine the reason that you've done all this is to help people.
2: Well, the reason we're fighting now is to help as many people as we can. And we'll consider this a victory when the grassroots movement is so strong, and it's getting very, very strong now, that a major pharmaceutical company says, to heck with this, to heck with the NCI, we're going ahead and sponsor this drug through the FDA anyway.
1: We'll
2: consider that a real victory.
1: All right, Doctor, I would presume that this number would also be one that you would welcome calls from major pharmaceutical companies.
2: Oh, sure. On. Oh, sure.
1: All right. Doctor, I thank you for being with us this morning. It's a brave fight, and it's a big industry you're up against there, my friend.
2: Well, I think it's coming along very well.
1: On behalf of all those suffering from cancer, I thank you.
2: Okay, thanks a lot, Art.
1: Take care, Doctor. All right, once again, I'm going to, as a public service, I want you to have this number. Please write it down. But it is only for your doctor or your scientist or any major pharmaceutical company who would like to do the right thing. Area code 315-472-6616 or area code 315-472-6618. And I have had somebody in my own family touched by cancer. I guess I ought to say more than touched. And most of us have. So I felt this hour was a very necessary hour to do. And I can only hope that it will help you. All right, brace yourself. Beginning next hour, it's going to get rough. This is Coast to Coast AM.

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1: Well, good morning, everybody. Indeed, from the high deserts, stretching in the west from the Tahitian and Hawaiian island chains, eastward to the Caribbean, northward to the North Pole, south all the way into South America, and worldwide on the Internet, this is Coast to Coast AM. And let me tell you, referring to my newest affiliate, a WABC in New York, I can only hope that it will help you. All right, brace yourself. Beginning next hour, it's going to get rough. 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
1: Well, good morning, everybody. Indeed, from the high deserts, stretching in the west from the Tahitian and Hawaiian island chains, eastward to the Caribbean, northward to the North Pole, south all the way into South America, and worldwide on the Internet, this is Coast to Coast AM.

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1: Well, good morning, everybody. Indeed, from the high deserts, stretching in the west from the Tahitian and Hawaiian island chains, eastward to the Caribbean, northward to the North Pole, south all the way into South America and worldwide on the Internet, this is Coast to Coast AM. And let me tell you, referring to my newest affiliate, a WABC in New York, I did an interview on their morning show, at the end of last week, I think, at the end of the final day of broadcast on WABC. And one of the morning personalities asked me what my view, my opinion of Flight 800 was, and I said, I think it was a missile that exploded adjacent to Flight 800, and I think it was a terrorist. And, of course, that flies in the face of what we're being told by the FBI, the CIA, and I would imagine the NTSB as well. To bring you up to date and to remind you, on July 17th of 1996, TWA Flight 800 bound for Paris blew up off the coast of Long Island shortly after takeoff from Kennedy International Airport, killing all 230 people on board. Witnesses described a huge fireball in the sky. July 18th, the FBI takes lead in the investigation. President Clinton warned the American public against jumping to any conclusions. Investigators study the bomb, missile, or mechanical malfunction theory as causes. July 25th, divers recover the plane's so-called black boxes. Neither one yields any quick answers to the cause. August 30th, traces of RDX, a key ingredient in a plastic explosive used to blow up Pan Am Flight 103 in 1988, are found on wreckage. Investigators later suspect the material got onto the plane during a training of bomb-sniffing dogs. On September 16th of 1996, James Kallstrom headed the probe for the FBI, calls rumors that the plane was felled by a U.S. missile outrageous. October 15th, a Boeing engineer says the center fuel tank, the focus of the probe, was designed to leave no chance that an electrical spark could cause an explosion there. November 2nd, Navy divers completed 15 weeks of terrible work, hard work, saying they had pulled up all the wreckage they could find. Fishing trawlers began scraping the ocean floor then for wreckage 2 days later. December 4th, TWA stages funeral for unidentified members of Flight 800. Now, 1997, February 8th, victims' families tour the wreckage at Long Island Hangar, placing roses on the seats where their loved ones sat. April 29th, trawling for wreckage halted after nearly 6 months. June 9th, investigators tell victims' families that the investigation is now in the final phase, with no evidence found of a criminal or terrorist act. A preliminary report from the National Transportation Safety Board blames that disaster on a center fuel tank explosion, cause unknown, but suspected mechanical source. November 12th. A victim's father tells the Associated Press he's received a letter from the FBI that says the agency has found absolutely no evidence of a crime and is now suspending its probe into the disaster. And that is the rough chronology of Flight 800. I should add, I suppose, one more point. About a week ago, the CIA released a graphic kind of cartoon image of what they thought occurred with Flight 800. It was aired by the American media, generally, for about 1 day, and then more or less not seen again. Tonight,

0: have an aviation expert with us who is going to talk to us about Flight 800. He is William or Bill Donaldson, and he has a significant history and is well qualified to speak on this subject. He has been an A4, long military record, of course, an A4 attack pilot line division officer. He has been an advanced jet flight instructor, line division officer. He has been an assistant air operations, a CCA officer. He has been a A4 US-2 pilot maintenance officer. He has been an A6 attack pilot safety officer. He has been an air operations officer. He has been a safety officer. He has been a nuclear plans officer, a chief of staff officer, a military expert who has made a presentation to the Presidential Base Closure Commission. In other words, he's got nothing but aviation history with him. We are going to talk to him about the details of what did occur on Flight 800. We also have two witnesses to what occurred on Long Island that terrible night. They would be Major Fred Myers, an attorney on Long Island who recently retired from the Air National Guard, who has extensive military pilot history, was active duty Navy helicopter pilot, holds the Distinguished Flying Cross for pilot rescues under fire in North Vietnam. That's North Vietnam. He is a witness to what occurred that night. We have Richard Goss with us. He owns a fine woodworking business on Long Island, had some private pilot experience, is an avid radio control airplane model flyer, has very sharp eyesight and very special spatial awareness, which you must have to fly a model. Richard is a non-drinker. He was sitting on the West Hampton Yacht Squadron's patio looking across Mauritius Bay to the Barrier Island, and he saw what he thought was a large firework launched from inland or from the island, climbing straight up, traveling straight out to sea, leveling off, and then making a hard left turn just before it exploded. So, we have an aviation expert, we have two witnesses, and tonight you may hear the untold story of Flight 800. Let us first now go to William or Bill Donaldson. Welcome to the program.
1: Hi, Art. Glad to be on with you this evening.
0: Happy to have you. And we've got a lot to talk to you about, Mr. Donaldson. I skipped over your resume and did not include a very great deal of the detail of some of the jobs you've had, but basically since about 1958, you've been in aviation one way or the other.
1: Oh, yeah. I'm an Air Force brat. My father, I grew up with Air Force fighter pilots before I ever even joined the Navy, so probably 50 years of my life has been pretty totally immersed in tactical aviation.
0: Okay. We're going to have a lot of detail from you about the Flight 800 business, but I think we should lead the show with two people who actually saw what happened. And I've got them on the line, and I'm going to see if we can bring them up right now. They are Richard Goss and Major Fred Myers. Major Myers, are you there? Hello, Major Myers. Okay, I can barely hear you for some reason. Richard Goss, are you there?
2: Yes, I am. I'm here.
0: Okay, we appear to have a problem.
2: Maybe not. How's that?
0: Much better. Much better. Is that Major Myers?
2: Yes, sir.
0: What happened?
2: I just had two phones on the same line.
0: Oh, I see. No, you can't do that. All right, very good. What I think I would like to do, Mr. Donaldson, is to let you ask these gentlemen what they saw.
1: Okay. That'll work pretty well. Fred Myers and I are sort of kindred spirits because we were in Vietnam at about the same time. Fred, why don't you go ahead and just go through what you were doing and what you saw, and we'll go from there.
2: All right. Interrupt me if I get too verbose. I was up on a routine evening training flight, actually just completing a series of mandatory monthly requirements, waiting for the sun to go down before we flew a night vision goggle air refueling mission, lights out air refueling.
0: What were you flying?
2: I was flying an H-60 Black Hawk helicopter. And I was scanning the area in the front of and to the right of the aircraft because my co-pilot was flying an instrument approach, and he was heads down in the cockpit. In other words, his concentration, his eyes were on the gauges. He wasn't looking out for possible traffic that would collide with us. And we were at the near the end of the glide slope on this instrument approach when the tower called out, giving another aircraft clearance to land on my runway. So I immediately looked out in front of me to see where that traffic was. I couldn't see it, but as I was scanning the horizon, looking for this traffic, I saw a streak of light, which I've described many times, and I've described it as being similar in speed and trajectory of a shooting star, except that it was broad daylight, and the streak was red-orange in color. But it was moving from my left center to my further left. It was almost horizontal, but had a gently descending curve.
0: Major, you rescued people in North Vietnam. You've seen missiles.
2: Yes, sir.
0: You know what missiles look like.
2: Yes, sir.
0: Is that what this looked like?
2: It could have been, but nothing at the moment in my head said, clicked and said, this is missile, for a couple of reasons. Certainly, I wasn't looking for a missile.
0: Obviously, yes.
2: And number two, the missiles I'd seen fired in Vietnam normally had erratic flight paths. They don't describe or did not describe a smooth arc in the air.
1: Right. Now, Fred, to butt in a little bit, that's true. Most smaller anti-aircraft missiles are very erratic in flight, and it's something that every combat pilot would recognize. But we should realize that there are many missiles in various inventories that have rock-solid trajectories, and Fred may not have seen one of those in flight.
2: Well, so, I had seen SAM-1s, and they were pretty old logs, telephone pole-type runs.
1: Yeah.
2: But there was nothing about this that was unique and said to be, this is a missile. So I can't make that determination that it absolutely was a missile, because it could have been a number of other things.
0: All right, Major, where were you specifically in the air on this Black Hawk when you saw this? Where were you?
2: All right, I was 200 feet in the air on the northeast end of a runway that faces southwest. So I was looking right straight down the runway and over the extended center line of the runway right at this streak of light. It was right in front of me. It was at a good distance, somewhere between 10 and 15 miles. And probably, I had estimated at the time, somewhere around 10,000 feet, although it's very difficult to estimate altitude at that distance. The streak of light lasted for 3 to 5 seconds. Then it stopped for somewhere around a second. And then immediately to my left, at the end of what would have been the trajectory of that same streak of light and at that speed, in other words, so that I made a conclusion that what I saw had come from the streak of light. Although the streak of light had stopped, then just about a second later, further to the left and on approximately the same line, I saw an explosion, high-velocity explosion, looked for all the world to me like ordnance. Like
0: ordnance.
2: Warhead.
0: like a warhead. In other words, this would not have been the main body explosion of the fuel tank of Flight 800. This would have been a sharp ordnance-type explosion.
2: That's exactly correct.
0: All right. You were in a Black Hawk, Major. I was just up in Alaska and was in a Black Hawk, and I'm aware of particularly the rescue type's equipment. You have a lot of heat-sensing equipment on board, as well as radar and so forth. Were you able to detect anything on instruments?
2: No. Now, we didn't have the... we have forward-looking infrared radar, which is a heat-seeking depicting equipment. We did not have it energized at the time. It's normal to wait until after sunset to energize that equipment.
0: Sure.
2: And it has a cool-down period. We also have night vision goggles, which we have attached to our helmets, but we have them flipped up above the helmet so that they're not impeding our vision.
0: Understood.
2: And they were off. So at this point, we're strictly what do we call a Mark I eyeball. We're flying on our normal vision in broad daylight on a beautiful evening with practically no clouds in the sky, just a very slight haze or scud layer that was more visible lower down than it was at 200 feet. At 200 feet, the visibility was excellent.
0: Major, the CIA and the FBI have suggested that what people thought they saw and what they thought, that, you know, they're calling a missile, people like you, Major, who should know what you see, in fact, didn't see that at all. What they saw was fuel trailing from Flight 800 that appeared to be a streak of light. Can you address that?
2: Well, that's pure fabrication. What these...
0: Really?
2: What's going on in the FBI, I don't know. But after the event, I talked to several people whom I've known for 10 or 15 years who are early middle age, 40s and 50s,
0: mm-hmm.
2: good eyesight, highly reputable people, professional people, who told me that they had, by accident, seen something, and they had seen what they described, being civilians, they described it as a Roman candle or a rocket
0: mm-hmm.
2: going up from the horizon, and there's no doubt in their mind that it was going up and not coming down. None.
1: And Art, this is Bill here, the critical point here in an investigation is that when Richard comes on here shortly, what he saw and what Fred Meyer saw, when you draw the line on the bearing line, they cross about 3 miles offshore, and they cross-correlate with other people up and down the beach. So the first sight of what appears to have been a missile, there are a whole lot of people that don't know each other at all that point to exactly the same place in the sky, and it was well inland of the track of the aircraft.
0: Major, were you interviewed by the FBI?
2: I was. This happened on a Wednesday evening.
0: Yes.
2: And on a Friday afternoon, I sought them out at the East Mauritius Coast Guard Station.
0: Oh, you actually went to them. Major, hold on. Everybody hold on. We're at the bottom of the hour, and we'll pick up on that point when we come back tonight. Flight 800, as Paul would say, the rest of the story. This is Coast to Coast AM. All right, we're talking about Flight 800. And we have with us right now Major Fred Myers. Major Myers was in a Black Hawk helicopter at about 200 feet when he saw a streak of light and then what he describes as an ordnance explosion at an estimated 10,000 feet altitude. Now, again, an ordnance explosion means a weapon exploding, not a center fuel tank exploding. Everybody's back on the air again. Major, I asked you, did the FBI interview you, and you said you went to them.
2: That's correct. I sought the FBI out on two occasions. They never came to me. And on the Friday after the accident, which would have been the 19th of July, 96, I went to the FBI trailer at the East Merritts Coast Guard Station.
0: Yes, sir.
2: Knocked on the door, told them who I was, and asked them if they would like to take a statement from me. They seemed surprised, sort of caught off guard. They assigned two agents. I sat down in a room. One of the agents pulled out a little 2.5 by 4 inch spiral notebook out of his back pocket and a pen. And I spoke to them for approximately 4 minutes. They asked no questions. He took a couple of notes. And they said thank you very much, and I left.
1: And, Art, let me tell you something. He's not the only one that happened to. There's an inverted process here. If you didn't see anything, they wanted to talk to you. If you saw something very specific, they didn't seem to be too interested.
0: Well, we'll get into that later. Major Myers, you said you went to them twice, so you did not hear back from them. I take it at some point you said, what the hell's going on, went back again? Is that?
2: Well, actually, there was a meeting approximately 2 weeks later. My co-pilot was very dissatisfied with the fact that the FBI had not interviewed anybody in the crew, and had not taken any of the actions that he thought were appropriate. Now, I'm not making any judgment on that, but he asked us to get together one more time, and we did. And during that meeting, I told, I think that was also on a Friday, maybe it was just 1 week later.
0: Yeah.
2: I told the rest of the crew about a recurring dream I'd had, which concerned one portion of our flight that night when we were approaching the fireball as it was already in the water. I had told Chris, who was at the controls, to slow the helicopter down to prevent us from flying under some debris that was still falling from the sky. And I had a picture in my mind's eye of that debris falling, and I saw that same picture over and over again, and it disturbed my sleep, kept me up for a week. Took about a week, and the dream worked its way out, and I could recognize what I was looking at in the dream. And I don't want to go into that, but at any rate, at that point, we called the FBI again, and I told them I had additional information that I thought would be helpful to them, and they sent two agents to the public affairs office's house. The unit TAO was lived in Santa Mauritius, right near the Coast Guard station. So they sent two agents up to talk to me. I talked to these two agents for about 15 or 20 minutes. They took notes, and they said thank you very much and left. That was the last interview I had one-on-one with anybody in the FBI. Sometime later, probably just about 2 weeks later, I gave a briefing to members of my own unit, the commanders of my own unit. There was an FBI agent present at that briefing. He asked no questions that I recall. 6 months later, I had my first and only interview with the NTSB, and there was an FBI agent present at that meeting. That lasted approximately 15 minutes, and he asked no questions then. And that's my total experience with the FBI.

0: Now, from the Kingdom of Nye, more Coast to Coast AM with Art Bell. Here again is Art.
1: Major, since you were flying a National Guard helicopter, would you have been aware of any military exercises, live fire military exercises, going on in the area?
2: Not necessarily.
1: All right.
2: It's a gray area. Now, we were scheduled to fly on an air refueling route. What this is a direct course and speed and altitude. They're all predetermined. They're filed with the local air route traffic control of the Federal Aviation. They know that we're going to be flying approximately 2 miles south of the beach on a course parallel to the beach at an altitude, a preset altitude.
1: So, in other words, had there been something going on, if they had not viewed it as a possible conflict to your flight plan, you might not have been notified.
2: Might not, because if it were happening in the, if it were a Navy exercise in Whiskey 106, 10 miles south of the beach, and we're only planning to be 2 miles south of the beach, they probably would not have noticed.
1: All right. Major, I think that we've got as much from you as we can have, except I just want to ask one more question. The most explosive, no pun intended, part of your testimony is that you saw a high explosive ordnance, a detonation. How certain are you that's what it was?
2: Look, I just look back on 25 years' experience in the air, and that's I can say that just give it the duck test. My old buddy John Sununu, if it looks like a duck, if it flies like a duck, it's probably a duck. And what I saw looked to me, for all the world, like an ordnance explosion. I don't know what else looks like that. I might also comment that about a second and a half to 2 seconds after that ordnance explosion, there was a second high-velocity explosion of brilliant white light, like nothing I had recall having seen before or since. And then about 2 seconds or 3 seconds after that, there came the petrochemical explosion, which was the fuel burning.
1: And that would have been a probably bright orange type.
2: Red orange, mottled color, a lot of black, a lot of mottled color and grew to this huge fireball. But the point being, there were two high-velocity explosions before the fuel explosion.
1: Very clear. Major, I want to thank you. Bill, do you have anything else that we've missed that we should ask?
3: No, there's one point about that bright white light. Fred is not the only one that saw that, and that is a characteristic of high-velocity fragment penetration of aluminum. I'll give you a brilliant white flash, almost like a flash bulb. It's one of the collateral things that can happen with a warhead detonation.
1: Warhead. All right. Major, I want to thank you for being with us this evening, and I wish you luck, my friend.
2: Thank you.
1: Take care. All right, that is Major Fred Myers. We'll now turn our attention to Richard Goss. Richard Goss, again, owns a business on Long Island. He is a witness to this event as well. Are you there, Richard?
4: Yes, sir.
1: All right. Please lead us through what you know and what you saw.
4: Yeah, that evening, I belong to that West Hampton Yacht Squadron. And the West Hampton Yacht Squadron faces south, you know, the back porch on it. And that particular Wednesday evening, we have an informal sunfish race, and that's followed by a porch dinner. And that dinner, you bring your own food, and, you have a little barbecue in the back, and then, you know, we gather there on the back porch, and it faces Mauritius Bay and the Barrier Beach Dune Road.
1: Yes, sir.
4: And we had just finished up our Wednesday race. I raced in that particular race, and, we finished stowing our boats and, putting our sails away, and I had just walked up onto the back porch and sat down at the table that some of my friends were at. And, you know, I was looking out over the bay, you know, just relaxing from, you know, just this mild race. We were having this beautiful evening, very clear, you know, light wind, light to moderate wind. And, you know, just happened to look out over the bay, and there was, you know, a little conversation. And then, you know, out of the corner of my eye came a, you know, I saw like a flare coming up, you know, toward the Barrier Beach area.
1: Now, is there any doubt at all about whether what you saw was going up or down?
4: Oh, it was definitely going up.
1: It was definitely going up.
4: Definitely going up.
1: And it looked like a flare going up.
4: It looked like a flare, and then, you know, it drew attention to a couple other people, and they said, you know, someone even mentioned, hey, look at the firework. And we all thought it was a firework, at least I did. Now I'm just pleasantly watching this bright, you know, red, pink, you know, flare.
1: All right. Could you see, Richard, anything beyond the light itself? In other words, could you make out any substance to anything at all beyond the light?
4: No, it was so bright, you know, and it was the typical look of a firework.
1: Okay.
4: Coming, you know, going
1: sure.
4: up.
1: We all know what they look like. All right.
4: And, and you know that light travels quite high up before it reaches its peak, and that's exactly what I saw. And then as it reached its peak, it sort of leveled out. And then the strangest part was it took a sharp veer left, and it was horizontal. You know, it moved horizontal at that point. And it was only a second or two later that I saw the massive, you know, explosion in the sky.
1: All right, again, Richard, the CIA and others have said that witnesses like yourself who saw things like you're describing to us right now were in fact seeing fuel trailing from the explosion of the of Flight 800. And that, in fact, it was not going up, it was going down, and it was an optical illusion. What do you say? What do you say?
4: One hell of an optical illusion. I can't see that possible at all. I mean, it was...
1: All right. Let me try this out. You saw this thing rising, this light, which you thought was a flare, and it rose to a great altitude, and then you said took a turn. Now, a flare might go up and then in a trajectory might begin down again. That's not what you're talking about. You're talking about a horizontal turn that you saw. Is that correct?
4: Definitely.
3: And, Richard, you might give them a feeling of how fast this thing was moving. Moving up quickly, or did it appear to be going away from you?
4: Oh yeah, it was very, you know, it was very fast, and you know, it faster than a firework climbing. And then I could see that when it reached its peak, it was definitely traveling away. You know, the flare was getting smaller, and then it took the sharp left, and you could see the smoke trail sharp left.
1: Then you could see a smoke trail.
4: And then there was the explosion.
1: Then an explosion. Did you see, you heard the major describe what he firmly concludes is a high ordnance explosion, not the kind of explosion that followed with the center fuel tank or the fuel tanks exploding, the fuel in Flight 800 exploding, which is like a fireball. Mm-hmm. When you say you saw an explosion, what did you see precisely?
4: I saw the large fireball at that point, and then about a second after that, there was a second explosion off to the side, off to the left side, as that fireball started to come down. The original fireball, there was a second explosion.
1: Bill, even if we were to buy into the explanation that it was trailing fuel that was on fire, Is there any way you can imagine that the trailing fuel would have taken a sharp left-hand turn?
3: Oh, no. It's what Richard describes is the perfect layman's description of a missile engagement.
1: Mm-hmm.
3: When I talked to him out there, we went out to the yacht club, and I took bearing lines, precise bearing lines from his position. I even photographed that site later. And when I cross it to these other people up and down 11 miles of beach, they all saw essentially the same thing. They saw something going vertically rapidly and then appear to level, go outbound. And Richard's probably the closest one of the witnesses I've talked to the actual launch, because it looks like, even though he thought it went from the barrier island as a fireworks, it probably was a missile about another 3 nautical miles offshore. And a much bigger vehicle than a flare or a fireworks, and I've got lots of stuff we can talk to later.
1: Of course, yes, of course. Richard, did you go to the FBI?
4: They came to me.
1: They came to you.
4: Yes.
1: And what was the nature of the interrogation or the investigation? What did they ask you? What did you perceive of their attitude?
4: Their attitude when they there were two agents that interviewed me, their attitude was they were very surprised at the viewpoint that I had, and they were very excited about what I had seen initially. And this is the first time I've heard Mr. Myers, and he was describing the notepad, the small notepad.
1: Yes.
4: Out of the back pocket, and that's exactly what they used, and all they used was the same, was that same type of notepad and pen, and they jotted down a few things, and the interview was 4 or 5 minutes.
1: 4 or 5 minutes.
4: And they, one peeled off, and he was speaking on a cellular phone in the background, and that was about it.
1: Was that the only interview the FBI held with you, or did they come back?
4: They came back a second time.
1: And then?
4: Very little excitement this time. It was just sort of a follow-up, and they looked.
1: So yeah. Something, it was like something had changed?
4: It was definitely like something had changed, and I just couldn't believe it, and that was it. It was no excitement, no anything after that. And then a third time they had called me on my cell phone in my truck and given me a over-the-phone interview. And that was it.
1: Would you characterize their investigation as one that initially the agents were very interested in, and then in the both follow-ups you've described, they suddenly had, comparatively, a great disinterest in what you had to say?
4: A disinterest in, yeah, I would say that would be accurate.
1: You're not a drinker?
4: No, sir.
1: You don't take drugs?
4: No, sir.
1: You're sure of what you saw?
4: Absolutely.
1: When you saw the CIA's description of what occurred and you heard the conclusion of mechanical failure on Flight 800, how did that hit you?
4: You know, best described, looked down at the ground and shook my head. You know, I couldn't believe it. And the cartoon of...
1: The CIA cartoon.
4: Yeah, the CIA cartoon of... That best describes it as a cartoon, and it was a joke.
1: That isn't what happened.
4: No.
1: Richard, I want to thank you for joining us this evening. We are going to proceed your, as a matter of fact, I think I just spent a longer period of time with you by several times than the FBI apparently spent with you.
4: Absolutely.
1: So I want to thank you, and we will continue with Bill Donaldson after the break. Richard, again, thank you for being here.
4: Thank you.
1: Good night. All right, that's Richard Goss, and when we come back, we will get into the technical details of what Bill Donaldson thinks occurred on Flight 800. So I suggest you stay with me if you want to hear the other side of the story of that tragedy. I'm Art Bell. This is Coast to Coast AM.

0: To talk with Art Bell from west of the Rockies, including Montana, Wyoming, Colorado, and New Mexico, dial 1-800-618-8255. That's 1-800-618-8255. Now again, here's Art.
1: Once again, good morning. We're dealing tonight with the Flight 800 disaster or criminal act. You determine that for yourself. In this last hour, we heard from Major Fred Myers, who personally witnessed what he describes as a high explosive ordnance detonation, a streak of light, and then a high ordnance detonation. He viewed this from a Black Hawk helicopter about 200 feet in the air. So he is a witness to what occurred. Now, that doesn't sound like an overheated fuel tank exploding to me. It sounds like a witness, a well-experienced, who has seen missiles, rescued pilots in North Vietnam, and saw all this from his Black Hawk. Then we heard from Richard Goss, a Long Island resident, well-trained, who also saw something rise from the ground without question to a high altitude, take a sharp left-hand turn. Then he, too, saw an explosion. Two eyewitnesses to what occurred with respect to Flight 800, not at all consistent with the CIA cartoon representation or graphic illustration of what they have concluded occurred with Flight 800. In a minute, William S. Bill, if you will, Donaldson, and I'll tell you, I'll give you an idea once again of who you're about to hear from so you understand the significance of what he's about to say. When 230 people died suddenly near Long Island, New York, Flight 800 bound for Paris. An accident? You decide for yourself as the evening progresses. All right, I want you to understand who you're about to hear. William S. Donaldson, Bill Donaldson, we'll call him, from 1962 through 5, was a naval aviation cadet at the University of Maryland. 65 through 7 was designated naval aviator and commissioned. 1968 through 70 was an A-4 attack pilot and a line division officer who flew 89 combat missions in Southeast Asia, both North and South Vietnam, as well as Laos, where, of course, we never flew. Ran a line division of 40 men, 16 A-4C aircraft on the flight deck, and qualified as combat section and division flight leader. 70 through 72 was advanced jet flight instructor / line division officer, directed line division of 190 men, 3 officers, and 70 TA-4 and F-9 aircraft. He was then 72 through 74 assistant air operations CCA officer, though most junior of 6 officers then assigned to air operations, one of 2 fully qualified day-night in air ops hot seat, directed a division of 27 air controllers, best in the fleet. Division achieved perfect score in competitive exercise, resulting in the USS Forrestal winning the Battle E for operations. 74 through 77 was an A-4 US-2 pilot maintenance officer, directed the aircraft maintenance department there, named the best of 11 in the air wing. 1978 through 80 was an A-6 attack pilot and safety officer, qualified air wing Alpha Strike leader, managed the safety program for deployed A-6 squadron, ran quality assurance program. 1980, an air operations officer planned and executed air operations for Joint Exercise Operation Solid Shield 80, supervised a staff of 8 officers, and controlled the air war, 350 combat air sorties from Joint Command Post Key West. 80 through 83 was a safety officer, managed aviation safety program for Air Wing's 3 squadrons, 120 aircraft, 300 pilots, exercised oversight of all mishap investigations, kind of like what the NTSB does, discovered a cause of a series of out-of-control mishaps. 84 through 87 was a nuclear plans officer, formulated contingency war plans for use of nuclear weapons in NATO, and represented the 6th Fleet to NATO headquarters in Belgium, exercised and certified each carrier battle group in conventional and nuclear operations. 87 through 91 was a chief staff officer, supervised 90 member staff, oversaw $75 million budget, 4 subordinate commands, and 5 major contractors, was reporting custodian for 122 jet aircraft, responsible for all operational, administrative, safety, personal, legal, and aircraft maintenance matters. A 91 through 92 was a military expert on a council which executed a 45-minute presentation to 3 members of the Presidential Commission on Base Closures, you'll recall that, cited by the chairman as the best he had seen. I think it's important that you understand who you are hearing. So that was a little lengthy, but I think because of the gravity of what we are discussing, what we've already heard and what we're about to hear, you needed to know who you're listening to. Bill, welcome back.
2: Well, thanks, Art. You know, this whole thing is kind of like eating an elephant. It's a pretty big program, but the only way you can do it is sort of one bite at a time. And I've got some things that when I tell your audience, you know, it's going to be tough for them to believe it. But I want to say up front, I'm doing this as a matter of honor. I don't want to make a nickel out of this, and I don't plan to.
1: Yeah, I haven't written a book. They're not doing a movie. Nothing like that,
2: That's not the program. Let me explain how I got what started this.
1: Yes, please.
2: I knew we were in trouble, as a country, on this thing, when the chairman of the National Transportation Safety Board, a fellow by the name of Jim Hall, back in April, put an article in the Wall Street Journal that basically said that set the predicate for what they're doing now. He said the title of the article was, "It Wasn't a Missile." And his justification was that the centerline tank had spontaneously exploded.
1: Yes.
2: Now, if your listeners don't pick up anything at all that I say, this is a key and it should open their eyes here. In the entire history of United States civil jet aviation, you know, dating back over 30 years.
1: Yes, sir.
2: Every one of these aircraft that the U.S. has ever built, these airliners, all are basically have the same fuel design that the 747 Flight 800 had. And they all use empty or near-empty center wing tanks at one point or another, depending on what routes they fly.
1: Why? Maybe you can help me out right now. This
2: okay.
1: was an aircraft headed from New York
2: right.
1: to Paris.
2: Right.
1: That's a 3,000-mile, roughly, journey, I think, across the Atlantic.
2: Right.
1: Would it be a normal thing on such a flight to have that center fuel tank empty or nearly empty?
2: Yes. And the reason the answer is yes is because of the in the northern hemisphere, when you're flying east to west, you're fighting a headwind. In other words, from Paris to New York, for instance, you might have a 100-knot headwind at above 30,000 feet.
1: Mm-hmm.
2: So when they're coming from Paris to New York, for instance, they need every bit of fuel they've got. But when they turn around and go the other way from New York back to Paris, you've got this tremendous tailwind that's operating the whole time you're in flight. So, in effect, if you filled that center tank up when you left Kennedy, you'd be hauling 80,000 pounds or more of dead weight. And that's really not safe. You don't want to land with that extra weight, especially when it's fuel in an airplane.
1: I appreciate that answer because I've heard many talkers say it was insane to imagine the center fuel tank would have been empty on that long a journey, but that certainly explains it. Would there have been some fuel in that
2: right.
1: tank?
2: There was approximately, they're saying now 50 to 100 gallons. You're talking about an immense tank. Its measurements are 20 feet by 20 feet by 6 feet tall, roughly.
1: Yes, sir.
2: And you'd have about a half an inch, 50 gallons of, well, 100 gallons would be about a half inch, a little over a half inch of fuel in the bottom. Now, here's what I wanted to finish saying here, that in the whole history of airliners built in the United States, their entire history of flight, there has never been in history a spontaneous fuel tank explosion in any tank, not just the center wing tank. That adds up conservatively to 150,000 years plus of flight time. And now, here we had, back in April, we had the chairman of the NTSB saying up front, well, we solved the problem. We just had a spontaneous explosion in a tank. Okay, to me, that got my attention. That's what got me involved in this. I knew it was probably absolute BS. And I went ahead and I ordered the fuels manual, and I studied it, and I found out right off the get-go what I really already knew from my military experience. The fuel that was in the airplane is called Jet A1, and it's universally used around the world now. It was created by American Fuels Technology. That fuel is extremely safe. And Art, I want to tell you something. I mean, I've done this. I've even made a videotape and took it up to Congress and showed it to them. You can take the biggest, I actually used two big matches, like long matches, like you'd use to light a fire in a fireplace.
1: Right.
2: And you can light the matches, and you can just slowly immerse the lit match into the surface of that fuel, and it'll go out. And it'll go out all the way, and you can heat the fuel all the way up to 127 degrees, actually 126 degrees, and it'll still go out. At 127 degrees, you'll get a slow fire that will propagate across the surface of the fuel.
1: A slow fire?
2: Yeah. In other words, and this is really what the Aviation Fuels Manual tells you when you get into the technical side, and I don't want to go too far afield there, but the bottom line is this. What I discovered is that the temperatures, the normal operating temperatures of that fuel in that aircraft, and remember, at the altitude that it was at, the temperature was 21 degrees Fahrenheit.
1: Understood.
2: Okay, now, you could hold a barbecue in the fuel tank and dump your hot coals into that fuel, and they'd go out, all right? So here we have the lead safety agency in the United States, the political head of that agency, telling the whole world that we have dangerous fumes in fuel tanks, and it's absolute nonsense. And Congress has put them on, has put the pressure on. They've farmed out all kinds of testing to Caltech and some other people, and they wouldn't answer the question: what was the temperature in the centerline tank?
1: The conclusion was the center tank spontaneously blew up, then why has there not been great directives from the NTSB regarding changes in the central center fuel tank configuration?
2: I've got several letters. I think you've got them that I sent back and forth. We sent back and forth between Mr. Hall and myself.
1: But yes, sir.
2: That was my very point. That if you have the NTSB, if they really thought that there was a severe hazard to flight safety, then they have a fiduciary duty to the flying public to immediately put in a safety fix, if you will. Now, I knew from my experience as maintenance officer and safety officer that every aircraft for engineering and just regular maintenance purposes, all of these tanks have low point drains. And I knew that you could get a fuel sample out of that tank in almost no time. So after we sent the questions to Mr. Hall, they absolutely wouldn't answer the temperature question. I went up to New York.
1: Mr. Hall is
2: the head of the National Transportation Safety Board.
1: All right. So you went to New York.
2: Went to New York, got an airline. I can't name which one because it'll get them in trouble with the NTSB. But had one of their 747s that was turning around, going back to Europe, exactly like Flight 800 was.
1: Mm-hmm.
2: I went ahead and had them pull a sample out of that tank. It took all of 2 minutes. All you do is pop a little access door in the bottom of the wing. You stick about a 4-foot hollow tube up there and press on a spring-loaded valve on the bottom of the tank. The fuel goes into the tube, into the container at the bottom of the tube. Then I had them poured into a thermos that I had rigged to take the temperature out of. I took the temperature, and the fuel was exactly 1 degree warmer than the ambient air. It was 69 degrees, and it was 68 in the ambient air at the time.
1: All right. Now, I've heard claims that the air conditioning units on Flight 800 or all 747s are located below this fuel tank, and that these 747, Flight 800, had been sitting on the ground.
2: Right.
1: And the theory was that the center fuel tank had been heated by these compressors, I guess, running.
2: Right.
1: And to a temperature that finally caused an explosion. Is there any way that could have happened?
2: No.
1: No?
2: And the reason is that when that aircraft was certified 30-some years ago, they go into unbelievable depth into testing, okay, number one. And when they do that, they create documents that go to maintenance people, and they create documents that go to pilots. And the document that goes to pilots specifically says, due to the testing that was done 30-some years ago, that extended, meaning long periods of time, of air conditioning unit operation on the ground may raise the temperature 10 to 20 degrees Fahrenheit in the center wing tank.
1: From the ambient.
2: Right. Okay. Now, what I found out when I did that little simple two-minute test, it cost me about $15 for a thermos and a thermometer.
1: Sure.
2: The NTSB has spent millions on instrumenting airplanes and flying them around, and they still won't answer the question. What's the temperature in the tank? Okay. And they're sticking to this thing like glue to something, and they won't give it up. But they're in trouble because I just can't imagine that there's any way to fabricate an answer here. But here's the bottom line. What the fuels manual tells you is there's something there that tells you that gives you the answer to what happened to Flight 800, and that is this: the tank did explode. There's no question that the centerline tank exploded. There was an overpressure event that was a fuel air event in the tank.
1: Mm-hmm.
2: Now, you know, I've just spent 10 minutes saying that can't happen. Well, there is a way that it can happen. Anytime the tank is subjected to a severe amount of energy, for instance, if the aircraft is involved in a mid-air collision with another airplane, or it crashes on the ground, or even hits the water, what happens to the fuel in the tank is it's slammed against the walls, especially an empty tank like that, and the fuel is misted into the atmosphere. Misted fuel can explode. All you need is the spark. Okay, and it can explode even the safe fuel at very low temperatures compared to a stable tank.
1: But again, let us be clear. Under normal flight conditions, even ascending, an airplane under power ascending, going through 10 to 13,000 feet, there would be no way under those conditions that you would get fuel misting in that center tank?
2: No. What the graphs show you in the fuels manual is basically they show you what you could do. For instance, instead of a 747, we're talking about an F-15, for instance.
1: Sure.
2: And it does a lot of aggressive acrobatics.
1: Sure.
2: Then there is an agitated tank figure that drops the temperature about 50 degrees.
1: But that would not be the case with a 747.
2: No, I've never been on a 747 when they pulled any loops or rolls. Yes.
1: All right. All right, Bill. Hold tight. We're at the bottom of the hour. Take a break, and we'll be right back. Listen carefully, folks. Listen very carefully tonight as you decide what really happened to Flight 800. I'm Art Bell, and from the high desert, this is Coast to Coast AM.

0: Once again, William Donaldson, Bill Donaldson. Mr. Donaldson, in your considerable expert opinion, what did bring down Flight 800?
1: Well, jumping to the bottom line, I think that the highest probability by far is a missile engagement with external warhead detonation well outside the hull of a relatively large missile.
0: In other words, a proximity detonation.
1: Right. And most people, you know, don't have a lot of technical knowledge about this stuff, but it's modern anti-aircraft weapons, missiles, are designed and are actually far more deadly if they use a proximity fuse and do detonate away from the hull of the aircraft.
0: Why? In other words, the NTSB and everybody else kept looking for a giant hole
1: right.
0: in the plane where a missile would have penetrated.
1: Well, not only that, but they were looking for, when you have a detonation that and the fireball actually touches the metal, you get deep metal pitting from the extremely high-velocity gas from the detonation. And scouring, they call it, where the metal actually looks like it's like an orange peel or something.
0: Okay, they did not find that?
1: No. See, that what they're doing is they're saying, well, we didn't find that, so therefore a missile or a bomb didn't happen here. Okay? And
0: Mr. Donaldson, in your considerable expert opinion, what did bring down Flight 800?
1: Well, jumping to the bottom line, I think that the highest probability by far is a missile engagement with external warhead detonation well outside the hull of a relatively large missile.
0: In other words, a proximity detonation.
1: Right. And most people, you know, don't have a lot of technical knowledge about this stuff, but it's modern anti-aircraft weapons, missiles, are designed and are actually far more deadly if they use a proximity fuse and do detonate away from the hull of the aircraft.
0: Why? In other words, the NTSB and everybody else kept looking for a giant hole
1: right.
0: in the plane where a missile would have penetrated.
1: Well, not only that, but they were looking for, when you have a detonation that and the fireball actually touches the metal, you get deep metal pitting from the extremely high-velocity gas from the detonation. And scouring, they call it, where the metal actually looks like it's like an orange peel or something.
0: Okay, they

0: proximity fuse and do detonate away from the hull of the aircraft.
1: Why? In other words, the NTSB and everybody else kept looking for a giant hole
0: right.
1: in the plane where a missile would have penetrated.
0: Well, not only that, but they were looking for when you have a detonation that and the fireball actually touches the metal, you get deep metal pitting from the extremely high velocity gas from the detonation, and scouring, they call it, where the metal actually looks like it's like an orange peel or something.
1: Okay, they did not find that?
0: No. See, that what they're doing is they're saying, well, we didn't find that, so therefore a missile or a bomb didn't happen here, okay? And there is a gross fallacy with that. It's a, I don't know what a good metaphor would be, but for instance, some of the larger missiles that are in various inventories are designed to go off as far as 40 to 60 feet away or more away from the hull. And if that happens, what you'll get is penetration of the hull with extremely high velocity metal fragments. And depending on the orientation of the missile when it's approaching the aircraft, and I think, by the way, after going through, Richard Goss gave me a good lead, and I went two investigators that are inside this thing. I can't tell you who they are because they'd be in deep trouble. But there is a through hole that goes, enters at L2 door, just a little aft of L2 door, on the left side, the second door back on the left.
1: Yes, sir.
0: The six-inch hole, piece of fragment went through and exited above the R2 door. And actually, if you look at photographs, you can see that there's a high-velocity penetration coming from the inside going through the structural member right above that door.
1: My God, now wait a minute. Okay. You're telling me, if I'm listening carefully and hearing this, that there was a large hole in a door. Both entry hole and exit hole.
0: Right. That actually didn't go through the door, but it was in close proximity. In other words, we had an entry on the left side of the aircraft, just adjacent to and right next to a window, actually, of the L2 door on the left side. This large piece, it had to be at least 6 inches in diameter, went through the cabin and exited. Going through just above the R2 door. Now, that's critical because in the breakup sequence of the aircraft, one of the first major structures that came off the aircraft was the R2 door. And actually, it's the big piece that contains the door. And when that happened, it was the beginning of the nose coming off the aircraft, which happened very, very quickly.

0: From the Kingdom of Nod, across the country, around the world, and throughout the universe, this is Coast to Coast AM with Art Bell on the CBC Radio Network.
1: Mr. Donaldson, how could such a glaring piece of evidence, forensic evidence, not be reported? How could we not know about that until just now?
2: I'm not the guy that discovered it. The investigators told me, okay?
1: Yes.
2: I can see, I've got color photographs that show the exit hole, and it's clear as a bell to me because that fragment hit one of the longitudinal stringers in the fuselage above that door with such force that it forced the stringer through the skin of the aircraft from the inside. Okay? It cuts, if you look at the photograph, you'll see what looks like a hatchet cut almost going from the inside out through the, just above that door. Now, I'm going to tell you some stuff that's a lot, it's even worse than that.
1: But before you do, again, I've got to ask you, these investigators that you spoke to, who told you this, who supplied you with the photograph or whatever,
2: right?
1: Why, sir, did this not get into the news? Why did this not become an integral part of the investigation? Why was it not reported, or if it was, why was it ignored?
2: Well, I assume it's the same reason that there's probably 20 or

0: the other similar proofs, if you will, of to use their vernacular, a criminal act. It's probably more like an act of war if it was terrorists or proxies for some other outfit. But the point is that in every one of these incidents that I see clearly with my experience, that it's proof of an engagement of a weapon. They find some way to, deny it or talk around it. And, you know, one of the most ridiculous things I've ever seen on television was Mr. Kallstrom the other morning in one of the morning shows. You know, he's telling this young lady that he was taking on tour around the hangar there with the wreckage in it. He said, well, we've done these missile tests, and we've proven it's not a missile. And he showed her what I'll call hit plates. When you do a test firing of a warhead at various ranges, you use aluminum sheets and so on and see what the damage is. Well, what he showed, I mean, I could have done that much damage with my 12-gauge shotgun from 15 yards away. Mm. And what they tested, obviously, were very small, like shoulder-fired weapons, at a distance from the hit plates. And, you know, you've got relatively small holes, less than the size of your fist. What I'm talking about and what I know happened to that airplane was, it was in a train wreck at 13,700 feet. There's no other way to explain it. The last 2 days, I've been meticulously grafting the debris field on graph paper.
1: Yes, sir.
0: I have the internal documents that were generated by the NTSB that shows precisely where every piece of metal went into the water. And I'm going to tell you that what they showed you in that CIA cartoon is a total fabrication. And that when you study a debris field and do the ballistic geometry on that debris field, and I'm looking at something that's only 7,000 feet long, I'm looking at, it's not broken into three distinct debris fields like they've been telling the public. They're saying that, you know, there's debris from the first explosion, and then the nose came off in one big piece and landed in a hole, and then further on the rest of the airplane crashed.
1: I saw the cartoon.
0: Okay, that didn't happen, okay? There are two distinct debris fields, not three, and this is critical because that whole cartoon, the only way that they can get professionals to even swallow this line is if there was some kind of an explosion in the center wing tank would not be really very powerful, and it's hard for people to believe in the business that it would take the nose off the 747 to begin with. But what I'm going to tell you next indicates that whatever that was far, far more powerful than anything that a center wing tank could do.
1: Go right ahead.
0: Okay. When you look at the debris field, what you do is you determine where the course of the aircraft, it was flying on a heading of 071 true at 13,700 feet when this event occurred. When the event happened, and what I'm going to say happened was a missile approaching from the left low front of the aircraft did a hard left turn. It was approaching almost perpendicular, slightly below the left wing, turned hard left and detonated in front of and below the left wing tip. The reason I say that is that there's debris in the first part of that debris field that should never be there if it was only a center wing tank explosion. That debris is wingtip antenna debris off the left. There's a HF antenna on each wing.
1: Yes, sir.
0: Wingtip. And there's a piece of that. It's in the very first beginning of the debris field. And then a little further on, you have the upper and lower outboard skin from the left wing. How did that happen? And then, of course, the rest of the wing and the main part of the airplane goes another 6,000 feet before it, goes into the water. So that's one indicator. Here's another indicator. When the event occurred, the aircraft didn't break up at the center wing tank first. The first big pieces that hit the water, there was one piece of the spar that came out of the center wing tank. I think that was a result of the secondary fuel explosion caused by the weapon going off. But the left forward cargo compartment, 16 feet in front of the center wing tank, a big piece of that came off first. And then a little further aft in that left compartment, lower left compartment, actually was blown from the left side of the aircraft over 2,000 feet to the right of the aircraft track, way, way out there. Okay.
1: Wow.
0: Now, and that's why I described it as more like a train wreck at altitude than it was a center wing tank explosion. You can't get a piece of the left cargo side, left side of the fuselage of the airplane displaced 2,000 feet to the right of track with a center wing tank explosion that's, you know, that's in the center of the airplane.
1: Have you raised this issue with the NTSB?
0: No. You're hearing it for the first time, and this is a product of a detailed study in the last 2 days that I've been doing on this graft material. I was shocked when I saw this, because what it means is that within the first month, when they started putting this stuff together, that debris field is a perfect fingerprint for a massive explosion in the sky. It was not a center wing tank explosion only. That was a collateral result. Now, here's the other thing that's, I mean, I slow me down if I get too pumped up on this.
1: Go right ahead.
0: But the nose section that you see sort of, you know, tumbling off, falling down, looking like it's intact.
1: Yes.
0: That's a total fabrication. That nose section was blown to kingdom come. It came down not in one big piece, but it came down in groups of five. There were five sections of multiple pieces that hit the water. One of those pieces, groups of pieces, like six or eight pieces of fuselage, landed way, way off to the right, like 2,000, another, again, 2,000 feet to the right of the track of the aircraft. Now, you know, they're telling you that this nose just kind of tumbled off and, it, you know, it sort of broke off and fell in the water.
1: All right, for those who didn't see it, what I saw of this CIA cartoon or graphic representation of what occurred was the plane was going along, that it showed a large explosion. The front portion of the aircraft fell forward intact, while the airplane itself actually rose in altitude in this cartoon, and then, of course, came down in the fireball. That could not have happened?
0: No. Let me address the on the nose thing. What they're telling you, the reason they're saying that I think that it was intact and it just kind of fell in a hole there, is there's no way you can with the application of physics and science, explain how that whole big giant piece of nose was shattered into five major subcomponents, and that some of them were blown so far off the course of the aircraft. It takes a tremendous amount of energy to do that. That's why I keep going back to it's like a train wreck. It's like a freight train hit this thing from the left side. Okay, and that's what the debris field's saying. Now, the cartoon, the most absurd thing that I've ever seen in my life dealing with aviation was what the CIA put together there. That aircraft, with the nose, with all that gross tonnage of the nose coming off, will pitch up all right. It'll pitch up instantly to a 90-degree pitch up, and the airplane will immediately, the flat bottom of the wing will hit the wind, and the rest of the airplane starts to break up, and it's over. It's not going to climb 200 feet, much less, you know, 3,000 feet.
1: Mm-hmm.
0: Remember, when the nose comes off, the throttle controls go with it. All the hydraulic lines are severed. The electrical lines are severed. Everything that the pilot has going back to the engines is cut.
1: All right. Mr. Donaldson, Pierre Salinger, as you well know, stuck his neck way out and claimed he had evidence of a friendly fire missile accident.
0: Right.
1: All of a sudden, Pierre Salinger just sort of went away. People said he was duped, and he just sort of went away, and you don't hear any more about it.
0: Right.
1: Did Pierre Salinger have it wrong?
0: The short answer is yes, because what he did was he jumped to the conclusion that if it was a missile that shot it down, it had to have been a friendly fire incident. And the problem with that, and the problem with the book that was published along the same lines, stating the same thing, is that once the the main media jumped on that and started trying to fact-check it,
1: mm-hmm.
0: and there are no facts that support any military activity of any significance that, you know, that you could put your finger on. Now, there were some submarines that were operating within that area, but basically our submarines don't have those kind of weapons on board. And, I mean, I know from my own experience, I mean, I never seriously considered this once I talked to the chief of staff down at Air Lant in Norfolk. I mean, I know the guy socially, and he said, hey, we had a cruiser about 130 miles out, and they were coming home, and they were out of range. We just didn't have any assets in the area. There was a P-3 airborne in the area that shows up on the radar tapes and so on. But what I'm trying to say is, I mean, remember, I'm a naval officer. I mean, I'm in retirement as a regular officer. I could be recalled tomorrow if the commander-in-chief said he wanted to do that.
1: And after the show, you may be.
0: Yeah, I know. I've been thinking about it. But the point that I'm making is the fact that it wasn't the Navy that did it doesn't mean that there wasn't a missile fired.
1: I understand.
0: The physical facts tell me, almost without a shadow of a doubt, that, and I'm not even talking about all these eyewitnesses that I've interviewed here yet, but without a shadow of a doubt, there was a major event that was caused by a missile on that aircraft, and there may have been two. There are eyewitnesses that saw two launches, and I think that one was launched vertically. That's the, you know, the Goff saw that one, and so did Major Myers. But when you go further to the east, I had an eyewitness that I wanted to get on with you, but he's working early in the morning. He couldn't do it. But he was out at Quaig, Docker's restaurant, way up the beach, and he saw a missile going out at about a 45-degree angle, which we haven't talked about it yet, but the other pilot with Myers in that helo thought he saw a missile coming from the left. Myers saw one coming from the right.
1: That would have been his co-pilot?
0: Right. I haven't talked to him. He works, I guess, for one of the government agencies, and they basically told him to stay out of this. So,
1: Mr. Donaldson, you believe it was a terrorist missile or missiles that took this plane down?
0: Through logic, yes. I mean, I can't imagine that there really is anything else that could have been. There's a reason for this. In a way, it fits a fingerprint there because of the tactics that were used. What I'm getting as a firing position is about 4 nautical miles straight out from where Richard Goss was sitting there at the West Hampton Yacht Club. That puts it about 3 nautical miles offshore. And the reason I could find that is, and unlike their testimony of the way the FBI did the investigation, I went up there with GPS satellite equipment and ran these people down, went out to the site that they were at, took bearing line information to where they first saw a flare or missile on the surface, took that bearing and put it on charts. And I've got Suffolk County police reports from all up and down the the coast, and almost to a T, all these people saw something very close to the beach being launched. In fact, I got witnesses that are 60 years old that thought that the stuff came right off the beach itself, and they were on the backside of the barrier beach, and they go running, huffing and puffing over the sand dune to look down and see where the heck this damn thing came from.
1: At what altitude was that plane when the described high detonation explosion occurred?
0: Well, you know, I'm saying it was at 13,700 feet. I've watched the radar tape, and that's when the transponder went dead. It was indicating exactly 380 knots.
1: 13.5.
0: Yeah, 13.7.
1: What kind of missile could do that?
0: In my last letter to Mr. Hall, I pointed out a scenario where I picked one, and that's really all it is. I don't have physical evidence of the missile
1: fine. What did you pick?
0: Okay, I picked the Iranian AIM-54A Phoenix. That missile weighs 985 pounds. It's got its own onboard terminal radar guidance system. In other words, once the missile's fired, it's totally all by itself.
1: Capable of reaching what altitude, Mr. Donaldson?
0: That missile could reach 100,000 feet.
1: 100,000 feet. All right, Mr. Donaldson, stand by. We're at the top of the hour when we come back. Shortly, we're going to try to get the phone lines open. I'm Art Bell. This is Coast to Coast AM.

0: the Kingdom of Nod. 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
1: Back now to Bill Donaldson. Bill, welcome back. Here's a fax, Bill. Your guest, Mr. Donaldson, has not mentioned the numerous military aircraft that have exploded due to defects in their fuel tanks. In other words, KC-135s, B-52s, some have exploded due to faulty fuel pumps. Is your guest positive that the air conditioning compressor on the 747 was not in any way defective? Defective air conditioners can run very hot.
2: Okay, let me... There's two answers to that question.
1: All right.
2: On record, there are three KC-135 explosions that were dating back 15 years or more. But you have to realize that the KC-135 is a Boeing 707 that is all fuel tank. It is loaded from nose to tail with high pressure pumps, and its mission is to transfer fuel to B-52s and other big aircraft in the Air Force.
1: Refueling. Yes.
2: Right, air-to-air refueling. Now, the key to that is, and where it became very misleading when Mr. Hall presented that to Congress as an answer, that yes, there has been explosions. The difference is that all of those explosions, it took me 5 minutes to find this out when I called the Air Force Safety Center. Every one of those airplanes that blew up were fueled with JP-4. JP-4 was the old fuel that is just as volatile as the regular gasoline you put in your car.
1: Not like the JP-1.
2: No, the difference is like dynamite and fuel oil. I mean, there's a tremendous difference.
1: All right, end of that story. Second point was, are you sure the air compressor or the air conditioning compressor was not faulty and particularly hot?
2: Well, the straight answer to that is, no, I don't think anybody could say that. Some of those packs were just about intact when they found them, and I have a very strong suspicion that if the NTSB could even could find anything that would support that idea, that it would be made known immediately.
1: You bet. The following from a pilot, the CIA tape shows the 747's nose breaking loose, yet the fuselage falls nose downward. As a pilot for 35 years, it seems more likely it would have been instantly tail-heavy due to a major shift in the aircraft.
2: Center of gravity.
1: Center of gravity. It's what he says here. Another CIA, FBI lie.
2: That's true.
1: Would you concur?
2: I just did.
1: You
2: all
1: did?
2: Right, let me tell you something here. For those that don't know a lot about aerodynamics, there is a basic concept of an aircraft in flight, a regular conventionally designed airplane like a 747, when it's in flight, it's being held up by the lift that's generated on the wing, obviously. That's called the center of lift. And if you think of the airplane as a seesaw balancing across the center of lift, which is the wing, the tail plane is always pushing down. The aircraft is designed to be always a little bit nose heavy across the center of lift to give positive stability. Now, what the pilot's referring to, and he's 100% correct here, when you suddenly lose all of that gross tonnage in the front of the wing, virtually everything forward of the wing,
1: right,
2: that wing is lifting over 750,000 pounds right after takeoff like that. So now you've cut the seesaw in half, and the fulcrum of the seesaw is pushing up with 750,000 pounds of push-up. The tail is pushing down, trying to balance what used to be the nose that's no longer there. So you instantly get a snap on the airframe where it pitches right into the wind. And I can tell you from talking to the medical examiner, I don't want to get too graphic here, but almost everybody died instantly in the airplane from the violent, I guess the best way to call it is whiplash when that happened.
1: Mm-hmm. All right. I would like to take some calls, if we might. East of the Rockies, you're on the air with Bill Donaldson. Hello.
3: Hello. Am I on, Art?
1: Yes, sir. Where are you?
3: My name is Denny. I'm from the Philadelphia area.
1: Okay.
3: I'm on I drive a truck all night, Art. I think I have an interesting piece of information here. When this crash happened, the local radio station down here was receiving a lot of call-ins from people out of the New York area. And one in particular that stuck in my mind was a gentleman had just come in. He was very excited, and they were out on a party boat fishing. And he claimed that while they were out there fishing, that there was this particular trawler that had been zigzagging in and out of the party boats. And what was noticeable about it was it had no flag, no markings or lights on it. And it headed off into the distance after a little while, and they packed up and they were heading in. And he said that he saw a missile coming up from the general direction of where this boat was. And yeah, that's all I have to say.
1: But all right.
3: It always stuck in my mind.
1: You know? Bill, are you familiar with that report at all?
2: No. And the problem is that the only people that really have access to all of that are the police agencies up there and the FBI. And, you know, if it's like some of these other witnesses that I have interviewed, it seems like they sit on that stuff. I did interview Roland Penny, who was at sea when this thing happened, and he went right out to the crash site. And what he told me was he almost got run over by a tug pulling a barge with its lights off. So, you know, there was a lot of suspicious boat activity in the immediate area, and you have to understand that's a major shipping lane. Just like it's a, you know, just like it's an air corridor to Europe, it's a shipping corridor all up and down the East Coast and also offshore. So the amount of surface traffic is just horrendous. And I appreciate that input there from was it Denny?
1: Yes.
2: Yeah, that's a good tip. And you know, I wish I could track all these individuals down and get them on audio tape and put it all together, but it's kind of tough with one guy doing this.
1: Yes, it is. West of the Rockies, you're on the air with Bill Donaldson. Hello.
4: Yeah, hello.
1: Where are you, sir?
4: My name's Dave. I'm calling from Los Angeles.
1: All right.
4: With all the talk about it, it possibly having been a missile that took down the plane, who was on the plane? Could there have been someone on there that was,
2: I think
4: had a congressman on there or something, right? Wasn't there someone from the government that was on the plane?
2: I think there were reports of that at first, but I don't think it panned out. The FBI, I know, did detailed, at least they claim that they've done detailed interviews of every passenger, family member, family members of passengers, and, none of that has surfaced that there was a, and I really think this is too horrendous an event to blame on one passenger as a target, unless you were talking about somebody like a head of state or something.
1: All right. I realize that this is going to call for conjecture, but we are imagining tonight that the FBI, the CIA, the NTSB, and all of this investigation has been, in effect, muzzled, covered up. It's a lie. That's what you said a little while ago. To what end, Mr.
2: Okay.
1: Donaldson? To what end?
2: Well, here's if you put the event in the time sequence in history and when it happened, I can put a little conjecture on the table here that, if you remember, first of all, look back at this administration's history dealing with terrorism. We have the event in Saudi Arabia. There was a bombing where four or five service
1: yes.
2: members died, and then the Khobar Towers where it was 19 or 20 or whatever it was.
1: Yes.
2: We did not respond. All we did was retreat from the Khobar Tower things. I'm talking about we as a country, as a military response.
1: Yes.
2: We moved those guys into the desert, okay? So then, you know, you've got the Democratic Convention going down. All of a sudden, bang, Flight 800 goes in. There's hundreds, literally, of witnesses telling the police that they saw ascending flares. You know, you've heard it all.
1: Sure.
2: Okay. Immediately, now here's what I think as a military officer should have happened. What should have happened is that the Department of Defense should have been put on alert and should have been the lead until they could determine that there was not a missile involved, okay? But instead, the White House put one of the closest friends of Al Gore, probably that he's got, Jim Hall, in the NTSB, the political leadership of the NTSB, in charge in almost apparent competition with the FBI. And that's where it went down. I honestly think that there was a directive probably from the White House that told them, no matter what you find, cool it until after the election, or at least until the election's in the bag. And I know that's a dreadful thing for somebody to say, but everything appears that way. And I say that because there's evidence of it. That one of the strangest things I've ever seen was the President of the United States signed a directive from the White House about the time Pierre Salinger went public with his allegation that withdrew Whistleblower Protection Act status for all the Navy personnel involved in the recovery process.
1: Why the hell would he do that?
2: And they even put it on the internet, on the White House page, until somebody said, "Hey, what's that?" And they jerked it. I mean, I got a copy of it from lawyers. But the key here is it was a ridiculous thing to do, unless you don't understand the way the military works. I mean,
1: mm-hmm.
2: on active duty, you're under the UCMJ, Uniform Code of Military Justice, and as long as the order that you're being given is a legal order, I mean, they can order those sailors not to talk to anybody, but as soon as one of them figured out it was a cover-up, you, under the UCMJ, you could actually violate the order and say, "Hey, this is wrong. It's morally wrong, and it's an illegal order, and I'm going to talk about it."
1: All right. Here's something else somebody would ask, and so I will ask. If it had been a terrorist act, terrorism is not much good unless you know that it's terrorism.
2: Right.
1: Now, most acts are followed by some claim of responsibility, usually accompanied with proof.
2: Right.
1: Some sort of proof. Here we have, that I'm aware of, nothing of the sort. What good the terrorism unless you have terrified people, unless they have the knowledge that an act of terrorism has occurred? Why nobody taking claim?
2: Okay, there's a relatively, I think, a good answer to that. Number one, I'm not sure that there weren't claims. In fact, there was a hubbub of activity right after the event, within a day or two, that there had been a prediction made by one of these groups of fundamentalists. They'd sent a communique to a newspaper, I think, in Egypt, and the White House immediately denied it had anything to do with Flight 800, which I thought was a little strange at the time. But let's say that they didn't take public credit. What you really got here is intimidation of the United States government. If governments very often do not tell the public what's going on in back channel communications. In other
1: That's
2: words,
1: true.
2: All the stuff that happens between us and Israel and the Palestinian situation, about 99% of it is State Department. It's basically sealed from public view, the communications. There's no way for you and I to know that whoever did this did not make it explicitly clear to the government of the United States why it was done. And here's the terrifying thing to me, and one of the reasons I'm in this. The NTSB has created a scenario here where they've already warned the country, in fact the world, that there's a possibility that these center wing tanks can explode unexpectedly.
1: Yes.
2: Let's say we have a group that says, okay, if you don't cave in to Arafat or whatever demand is made, the demand is sure from that part of the world, we'll do it again. That's the biggest nightmare I can think of for a president of the United States.
1: Sure, of course. And would it be made public? The answer is clearly no.
2: Right.
1: Clearly no. I took exactly 1 week after Flight 800 went down. I flew out of Kennedy on a TWA 747 to Europe, and it was, believe me, white-knuckle all the way until we were way up at cruising altitude. And at that point, there was tremendously increased security on the ground. I mean, they went through every little minutia. They looked at everything. And that has all sort of now gone away. Yes, there's a little increased security, but basically we're almost back to where we were before all this occurred. So what has been the sum total of our action with regard to this aircraft going down?
2: Well, I don't see any end. I see $70 million that they were real proud of. I don't know they were proud of it, but they were asked a question in that joint press conference when they announced the FBI was dropping out. But $70 million, and what's the end result? I mean, all I see is really a PR operation directed at the American people by the authorities, political authorities, and various departments in the government.
1: By our own government.
2: Right. And my personal belief is I've personally been involved in some of these things in the Mediterranean, dealing with these folks with military operations. And the one thing that I really believe in my heart, and that is that a strong forward presence and an immediate accountability. If, for instance, harken back to the Reagan situation with Gaddafi. President Reagan delivered one of the biggest air raids in history in a short one-day period on Libya.
1: That's right.
2: Based on the death of one American soldier in a cafe in Germany. He actually had intelligence that Libya was involved in a cafe bombing where one of our soldiers died, and he unleashed, I know because I was in Sixth Fleet at the time, we had two carriers on full Alpha Strike strikes into what used to be Wheelis Air Force Base. We left that place in a total rubble. A lot of the effectiveness of what we did on that one raid was never reported because the access for the media in there was very limited. But
1: sure,
2: it was, believe me, that from the point of view of a terrorist or a rogue state, when Ronald Reagan said something, they listened. I think we all need to learn that lesson every once in a while. We need strong presidents that will make, you prevent these things by being strong and ready.
1: And, of course, we have the even most recent fracas with Iraq with regard to inspections. Our inspectors were not allowed to inspect for the longest period of time while they were no doubt moving around whatever they wanted.
2: Sure.
1: Then we began to move a lot of military hardware, and Iraq said, okay, we give in. We give in completely. Come on back. They came back, and now they're not allowed to inspect, and we look like a great big paper tiger.
2: Right.
1: So you're well to point out the difference in administrations and the way they react to threat. All right, we're going to continue with Bill Donaldson as we discuss Flight 800, and we're going to try and discern when we come back where we should go, what we should do, or is it case closed? Here's the cartoon. Believe it or not, this is Coast to Coast AM. Back now to Bill Donaldson. Thanks for hanging in with us, Bill.
2: Oh, I've enjoyed it.
1: All right, a lot of calls here. A lot of people want to talk to you, so let's go to them. West of the Rockies, you're on the air with Bill Donaldson. Hello.
5: Hi, this is Ralph from Escondido. I'm an engineer, and I have a couple technical questions. It's
1: sure.
5: A great presentation. First, doesn't the Air Force use GN2, gaseous nitrogen, to passivate its empty fuel tanks to prevent sparks?
2: Yes.
5: Second, you mentioned that you thought the missile was an Iranian AIM XXX Phoenix missile.
1: No. He said he used that as an example of one that would have worked.
2: Right. But it is a real possibility of a threat. In other words, we sold the, when the Shah of Iran was still in power, he bought many F-14s from
5: from
2: production.
5: Yeah.
2: And we sold him the missile. That missile is an air-to-air missile, but it can be easily converted, relatively easily converted, to a surface firing missile, and in fact was considered by the Navy back in 70 to do that as a point defense weapon.
5: But it would have to be modified because, as you said, it's an over-the-horizon air-to-air missile. Is there any evidence that they have converted a Phoenix to ground-to-air?
2: Yeah, the problem is that we probably wouldn't get the evidence because it's relatively simple. What you have to do is take the launching rail off the aircraft, and there's a cooling system that goes to the seeker head on the missile that it doesn't have to be taken off. But with about 500 pounds of hardware in the missile rail, you could bolt it to a superstructure of a small boat, and you have a deadly, I mean a really deadly anti-aircraft weapon.
5: Now, have you thought of taking this whole scenario to one of these forensic animators and making your own animation and flooding the country with it just the way the CIA did?
2: Well, yeah, but there are a few bucks involved, and I'm just a retired 05, you know, but...

0: the Kingdom of Nye, Coast to Coast AM continues with Art Bell.
1: All right, you've gone to some members of Congress.
2: Yes, and I'm glad you brought that up. I forgot to talk about nitrogen and nerding, too. I'll get right back to that. But the members of Congress, the one that in particular that I talked to was Mr. Traficant from the 17th District of Ohio. He's a Democrat, but very keenly aware of this situation. And long story short, he interceded with the chairman of the House Subcommittee on Aviation, James Duncan from Tennessee.
1: Right.
2: And Congressman Duncan essentially assigned Congressman Traficant the duty to further investigate this mishap. So what I'm doing is whatever I'm able to come up with, I'm in almost daily communication with his chief of staff, and we're working the problem. And now back to nitrogen and the Air Force question. Now, that's a very good question because it's one of the things that Mr. Hall surfaced as a solution to this. The problem is that the Air Force was not forced, but they went to the nitrogen inerting back when the military was using JP-4 in the Vietnam era. In those days, if you were going to land in, in South Vietnam there, Da Nang, any one of the Viet Cong happened to have a rifle loaded with tracers.
1: The magic bullet.
2: Exactly. One single tracer through a partially empty JP-4 tank, do have volatile fumes in there, particularly when the fuel's cold and the airplane's descending. There's a window there where the golden BB could get you a whole big airplane.
1: Yeah.
2: And they decided to engineer around that with their C-5, and there may be some combat aircraft, too, that have nitrogen.
1: But again, with JP-1, which is what the TWA Flight 800 has.
2: Yeah, it's Jet A-1. It's
1: Jet A-1.
2: JP is a military...
1: A-1, all right.
2: Right.
1: There is no way.
2: No, there's no...
1: Short of, you said, an extreme trauma, as in shrapnel, for example, passing through the tank.
2: Or a shockwave from the bursting weapon.
1: Uh-huh.
2: When a high explosive goes off close to an aircraft, and I know from personal experience in North Vietnam, I had an 85 millimeter round go off probably 80 or 90 feet away from the aircraft, and I almost lost the filling out of my teeth. You know, it really, really rattles the airplane. And that, when I landed back aboard the Intrepid, I didn't have a single hole in the airplane. But believe me, it made me a believer in anti-aircraft ordnance.
1: So we're clear, with all of your expertise and all of your knowledge and all the work you've done on this thus far, you flat out declare the CIA depiction of what occurred and the conclusions that they have given to the American people to be flat out.
2: For that. The reason they did this, they have a tremendous problem with all these eyewitnesses, number one, what they saw. And they found a way to if you pay close attention to that tape, they tried to use the fact that people heard sounds before they looked and saw something. And when you do a speed of sound analysis from the actual crash point, the closest point of land would be like 42 to 44 seconds of sound travel time from the airplane explosion point. Now, they jumped on that, and they said, okay, these people couldn't have possibly seen anything except after the fact because of this distance there. Here's the fatal flaw is that the people I've talked to didn't hear the explosion out at sea. They heard missile launch noises, which are, you get a bang, thundering noise.
1: Sure.
2: And then a crackling sound as the missile goes supersonic and goes outbound. And one eyewitness we didn't get in here would tell you that he heard a boom, crackle, and then about 5 seconds later, a boom, crackle, missile going outbound at a 45-degree angle, disappearing, exploding. Then he sees the parts falling on fire, coming through a thin undercast, and then he hears two more explosions. And that's the problem. The CIA tape They didn't talk to those people that were very explicit about this and really do a good, sound analysis.
1: I'm curious, Mr. Donaldson, why would the CIA, just out of curiosity, be the one charged with coming up with an animation for an investigation that was conducted by the FBI?
2: Because it's an impressive name. This whole thing's is a public relations stunt that cost the American taxpayer $70 million. That's the bottom line. And that when you can draw in, you know, I mean, what more prestige? Let me tell you, I hate to be in a position to be running down employees of any of these agencies because 99% of them are great Americans, and I honestly believe and feel that. I mean, I'm a federal guy myself, okay, but what's happened is that the political leadership has got a priority mission, and that mission is to take Flight 800 and snap the book shut on history on that baby and put it on the shelf.
1: That's what's happened. How do we keep the book from closing?
2: Well, the best way to do that is to follow the Constitution. I mean, I hate to be, I don't know if it's melodramatic or not, but our congressmen are us. They're our last chance to seek justice in this thing, if you will, or to rectify the record. And I think the best way to get interest in the aviation subcommittee is, you know, a postcard or something like that. If people are really interested in the Flight 800 thing, the best thing that could happen is if they convene congressional inquiry or at least hearings on this thing.
1: Are there any particular representatives that you would think would be
2: best to remember would be the chairman of the aviation subcommittee in the House, because they've already taken some action, and that's Mr. James Duncan of Tennessee. If you address something to him, all you'd have to do is say, Congressman Duncan, House of Representatives, Chairman, Aviation Subcommittee, and it'll get to the committee and it'll get to the staffers that, you know, realize that there's somebody awake out here and still concerned about this issue.
1: Mr. Donaldson, do you want to be subpoenaed?
2: Oh, I don't care. You mean by them? Yeah.
1: Yes.
2: Oh, sure. I mean, I was wondering who you meant was going to subpoena me, but sure. In fact, I would expect that I would be in a committee hearing.
1: All right. Would it be reasonable that listeners reacting to what they have heard tonight, the expert testimony, would write to the chairman of the Aviation Subcommittee, James Duncan, and request that hearings be held and that you specifically be subpoenaed?
2: Well, yeah, I don't know that you'd have to even worry about me, but because I'm already into this thing up to my eyebrows, and I would imagine that I would be on one of the panels just already, but I'm not looking for personal recognition in this thing, and I just don't want to leave anybody with that impression. This is about constitutional abuse, I think, and it's time that some of the folks that get to this elite feeling where they think they can get away with this, they just need to be, speed brakes need to be put out on them. That's all.
1: All right. First time caller line, you're on the air with Bill Donaldson and Art Bell. Hello.
3: Hello.
1: Where are you?
3: I'm calling from Washington State.
1: All right.
3: I work for the Boeing Company in Everett. I'm a toolmaker. I work out in production sometimes. I've been inside the center fuel tanks, as he described. They're about 6 feet tall. I'm 5'10". I can walk through there. And they're, I know people think, well, you work for the company, you're going to say good things, but I know for a about the product, but I know for a fact that the that safety is built into those airplanes with redundancy. I mean, you've got four or five backup systems, you know, to take care of things. You know, they're a well-built airplane. And I just think that what's going on is they've just been trying to cover it up. And I think what the government needs to do is come forward and tell the people that, hey, we're not immune to worldwide terrorism, that they can hit here too, and I think that's what's happened.
1: Well, I think that to imagine or to even suggest publicly that it might have been terrorism, or to conclude that it might have been terrorism, without specifically being able to point a finger and know who did it and who to go after, would have such a negative impact on the aircraft industry, on tourism, on our own national morale, that they might be indeed inclined to continue a lie. Is that out of line, Mr. Donaldson?
2: Well, I don't think so. And to the gentleman that just called, he's exactly right. That aircraft is one of the safest. It probably is the safest way a human being can move across the face of the earth, statistically.
1: Mm-hmm.
2: And really, that's the crutch of the government's problem, trying to pin it on the airplane, because it is so safe. You know, for instance, those there's no wiring in that centerline tank that can provide the spark, number one. And, you know, things like the pumps that pump fuel out of the tank are mounted outside the tank. It's only the impeller that's on the inside. So, you know...
1: There are some who have speculated that the impeller somehow broke loose and penetrated the tank.
2: I mean, I've seen them speculate on, you know, everything from UFOs to, you know, meteor impacts. I mean, when the chief safety guy in aviation for the United States surfaces, maybe it got hit by a meteor, we're all in trouble, okay? That's not professional, and it's ludicrous.
1: Wildcard Line, you're on the air with Bill Donaldson. Hello.
4: This is Gabriel in L.A.
1: Yes, sir.
4: Okay. I applaud you, Bill, on the research you've done. It's great service. It's an amazing story. Three questions real quick. If the CIA and the FBI know this was an attack, does that automatically mean Janet Reno or the president know or are informed of this?
2: Well, we're in supposition here, but my personal answer would be I just can't imagine, knowing the command structure, that I know the way it works in the military. If we get attacked in the military anywhere in the world, we have a duty to inform the White House via flash precedence message within 5 minutes.
4: And also the Justice Department?
2: The Justice, they've got to be involved, because the FBI is...
4: Okay.
2: I can tell you all kinds of things. The Aegis equipment, for instance, that the Bureau of Alcohol and Tobacco was using to sniff chemicals when that material was brought up from the seafloor, is the best technology for that in the world, okay? They had at least 12 positive hits for high explosive residue on this aluminum. The manufacturer is telling me that's extremely rare on a piece of slick aluminum to get a false positive. Okay. What happened was Janet Reno had a meeting, and allegedly Mr. Hall, this was all in a published article that I read, but to get to the quick bottom line is, they got these 12 hits, and allegedly Mr. Kallstrom said, hey, this is evidence. This is physical evidence of a, quote, criminal act. Allegedly, they turned us around and said, we have to corroborate it with further a backup analysis. Now, the problem with doing that is the trace levels were so low, because this stuff goes into solution in salt water real fast to begin with, and it was washed in fresh water before they sniffed it. They did get the hits, but now it's so nebulous that unless you use the same equipment, you probably won't get the hit again. And the way they do those counter checks is they use a different method. And the other method was less sensitive than the tactical equipment that was used there when they brought the stuff ashore. So bottom line is they only got two positives when they rechecked with inferior equipment at the FBI lab. And based on that, they said... those two positives were from inside the cabin, and they tied it to a dog training test that was done in St. Louis, which, again, is stretching the imagination pretty far.
4: Okay. Second question. Can you paint us a picture of how easy it would be for a terrorist? This is a surface-to-air situation. How easy it would be for a terrorist or some entity to come in, set up a rocket launch, and escape?
2: Yeah. If you're asking my tactically, it would be extremely easy. If you ask me, could I do it if I had access to the right weapon? Yeah. And the way to do it would be to use a ship that's probably 70 or 80 feet long, a small boat or a boat or a small ship. And the timing of this thing is perfect for a terrorist act because the sun was literally going down when the missile was fired. It was fired, I believe, from the data I've got, from inland to sea. So if you miss, the weapon goes way out to sea. But if you hit, the chaos that is created tactically would allow anybody to escape. I mean, because everybody's attention immediately goes to a rescue effort in this situation. The fire is just so awesome. You can see it from 150 miles away at high altitude in an airplane.
1: Caller, if you have another question, I'm going to have to hold you over. Okay. You want to hold?
4: Yes.
1: All right. Mr. Donaldson, we have yet 1 hour to go. Is there a way people can press or people can contact you?
2: Probably the best way to do that would be through Accuracy in Media in Washington, D.C., instead of coming directly to my... I hate to give out my personal phone.
1: Oh, I don't do that. Can you give their number?
2: Yeah, boy. I may be putting them... With the size of your audience, I may overwhelm them here. Let me, I don't have it right handy. I can get it, though, shortly.
1: All right. Very good. People can find the Accuracy and Media number in Washington, D.C. anyway. And short of that, folks, Mr. Donaldson suggests you jot off a postcard or a letter to the chairman of the Aviation Subcommittee, James Duncan, and urge a congressional investigation. Correct, sir?
2: Right. There is already a low-level investigation going on, but what they need to do is to complete that, and after the NTSB comes in with their findings, go into a committee hearing.
1: Good enough. Hold on. We'll be right back to you. 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
1: From the Kingdom of Nye, Coast to Coast AM continues with Art Bell.
2: All right, back now to Bill Donaldson. And, Bill, I'm glad you've stayed with us. A few fax questions and then back to the phones. From David in Anchorage, Alaska, normally, when an aircraft such as the B-747 has a major accident, the first thing the FAA does is ground them all until they figure out what's wrong. In this case, not only did it not happen, but very little at all has been heard from Boeing.
3: That's true, and let me explain something about the average person doesn't realize the effect the NTSB has or the authority that they have by law to do these investigations. The worst thing that can happen to Boeing or to TWA is to make a public statement that is divisive or not totally supportive of the NTSB, because if they do that, the NTSB has the authority to sever them from the investigation. And that means that their investigators, the corporate investigators, are no longer privy to the inside information. Now, that's assuming that they really are to begin with, but it leaves them very vulnerable. So you're not going to hear anything that's negative come from either Boeing or TWA until there's a final resolution on this. And then they have to worry about the next accident and whether there's any, you know, paybacks. So I hate to be so brutally blunt about this, but it's a typical question. Why doesn't Boeing stand up to them? Why doesn't TWA? Well, they really can't, because they have a fiduciary duty to their stockholders, and the government's got the ultimate big hammer.
2: All right, in this, Art, as I recall, Flight 800 took the place of another 747 that was delayed, and
3: the average person doesn't realize the effect the NTSB has or the authority that they have by law to do these investigations. The worst thing that can happen to Boeing or to TWA is to make a public statement that is divisive or not totally supportive of the NTSB, because if they do that, the NTSB has the authority to sever them from the investigation, and that means that their investigators, the corporate investigators, are no longer privy to the inside information. Now, that's assuming that they really are to begin with, but it leaves them very vulnerable. So you're not going to hear anything that's negative come from either Boeing or TWA until there's a final resolution on this. And then they have to worry about the next accident and whether there's any, you know, paybacks. So I hate to be so brutally blunt about this, but it's a typical question. Why doesn't Boeing stand up to them? Why doesn't TWA? Well, they really can't, because they have a fiduciary duty to their stockholders, and the government's got the ultimate big hammer.
2: All right.

0: it leaves them very vulnerable. So you're not going to hear anything that's negative come from either Boeing or TWA until there's a final resolution on this. And then they have to worry about the next accident and whether there's any, you know, paybacks. So I hate to be so brutally blunt about this, but it's a typical question. Why doesn't Boeing stand up to them? Why doesn't TWA? Well, they really can't, because they have a fiduciary duty to their stockholders, and the government's got the ultimate big hammer.
1: All right, in this, Art, as I recall, Flight 800 took the place of another 747 that was delayed, and I often wondered who or what the other passenger list, the other plane, was. Do you know anything about that?
0: Well, I think there's some truth to the fact that LL, that was reported pretty quickly that they were in the same block time and they slid for maintenance reasons or some other reason for at least 30 minutes. And then there was immediate supposition that maybe Netanyahu or one of the one of the Israeli officials was on board. In fact, I thought that was a possibility for quite a while until I finally was able to track down where Netanyahu was, and he was in the in fact, I think he was in Tel Aviv the day before, and he was in Egypt the day after. So, but it's not unusually for Israelis government officials to travel LL without announcing their their travel plans. That would have been, obviously a sort of a double hit if you're looking at it from the terrorist point of view.
1: Sure, I believe that the only major airlines never to experience a terrorist incident would be LL. Isn't that correct?
0: As far as I know, because in fact I can tell you from being stationed in Italy that if you remember that one incident where I think it was an American 9-year-old girl killed. There was a terrorist attack directly on the airport waiting area there in Rome. And in fact, there was a simultaneous attack, I think, in another European city. In any case, what I'm getting at here is the reporting that came out of that incident probably led people to believe that it was the Italian security people that gunned down these, I think there was four or six terrorists that were rolling hand grenades into the crowd, literally. But it wasn't. It was LL undercover security people that were working as ticket agents and things like that. They pulled Uzi submachine guns out of somewhere, and they did those people in right there in front of the world. And it's that kind of security that their security is extremely good. I mean, we just don't have anything that touches it, and they have to have that or they're just a small country with about 4 million people, and they're the constant target of these people.
1: Yeah, I was in Jerusalem about 2 months ago, and it seemed like about every other person carried a gun.
0: Right. And that, and the irony here, and it's the old American West idea in a way, if everybody's armed, you end up with a real polite society.
1: Yeah, that's right. First-time caller line, you're on the air with Bill Donaldson. Good morning.
2: Hello, Mr. Donaldson.
0: Yes, sir.
2: Your information is very compelling tonight, especially the debris field. Briefly, I have 2 points that I'd like you to comment on.
1: Where are you, caller?
2: Calling from Ohio.
1: All right.
2: I have a close relative who's a pilot for TWA. And a couple of months ago, he lent me a copy of the book, Downing of TWA Flight 800, which I think everybody should read. First, the book describes some coordinated military exercises in the area. And second, it also reports about FBI seizure and cover-up of evidence of an orange missile fuel residue found on seat fabric in the suspected missile path through the cabin. Can you shed any light on these points?
0: Well, I can, as to the first the part, that book had a large leap in logic on that military exercise. There just isn't any real evidence that occurred, that there was a big military exercise out there. Now, the residue on the seats, I'm a little bit, I don't know how to really answer that without having access to the alleged test on the stuff. But the seats in that area were in a very high impact zone, and there is a hole that the one I described goes right through that area. Okay.
1: Uh-huh.
0: Now, I just give that one a toss up because I really don't know.

0: you know, I hate to say that that it was rocket fuel or any one particular thing, but you know, the FBI is saying it was nothing but gum residue or adhesive residue. That's possible too. I mean, I can't answer that one with any kind of certainty.
1: Yes, the book had put forth an explanation of a missile with an inactive warhead passing through the cabin.
0: I see way too much damage for that. In other words, I don't know that. First of all, the hole is only about 6 inches in diameter.
2: So you don't believe that kinetic energy was involved?
0: It's technically possible because a missile that can be traveling, you know, three times the speed of sound, and if it hits main structural parts of the aircraft, it could deliver what would ultimately be a serious or fatal blow. But I see in this debris field that this thing just totally was disintegrated right from the very beginning, and it is a wide fanned area of everything. I mean, seats, all kinds of parts from outside the airplane and inside the airplane. In fact, the first 10 pieces of debris, there's only one piece of external debris in the first 10. In other words, you get stuff from inside the cabin. So the integrity of the cabin was immediately lost. And really, the best way to describe this when you look at it is it was like a freight train. I don't know that an inert missile, I think the airplane would fly further and would shed parts for a lot longer time if that's what hit the airplane.
2: All right. Wildcard Line, you're on the air with Bill Donaldson. Hello. Where are you, please?
3: My name's Gabriel, Illinois.
2: Yes, Gabriel.
3: Yeah, I wanted to follow up on what we were talking about before, but I just...
2: Oh, no, Gabriel, you're only allowed to call once. I appreciate the effort, but that's a hard, fast rule here. East of the Rockies, you're on the air with Bill Donaldson.
4: Hi, it's Ron in Houston.
2: Yes, Ron.
4: I want to go back to this thing about the... he mentioned an LL airplane. I have a friend whose wife is pretty far up in... I think British, I don't know how far up, but connected enough that this is the rumor I heard through him that was going around the airline industry right after that happened. As a matter of fact, Art, it kind of tied in with, I was listening to you the night before that it happened. A lady called in and said the moment that our esteemed president was informed of this, he paled and, you know, got really shaky and was really shaken up badly. And he was kind of panicky from what I heard. But anyway, there was two TWA airliners on the path, one right in front of the other one.
0: Right.
4: Now, the one of them went up to take off, and it started to take off, experienced some kind of minor difficulty. And since there was a TWA flight right behind it, it could drop off, let that TWA flight take off, and then correct it. If it could correct its problem, then it could go on and enter the flight pattern behind that airplane and leave, and there would be no record of it. And that is, in fact, what happened. And 800 came up second, but the first one supposedly was full of was headed for Tel Aviv, and it was full of a lot of high-ranking Israeli dignitaries and political powers. And I don't know if that's kicking a dead horse that you've already talked about, but it sounded quite plausible
0: point.
4: To me.
0: In fact, when you look at the radar, Flight 900 was only, I think, about 10 miles behind Flight 800 when it went down, a TWA Flight 900. And now that you've mentioned that, I think I need to check and see where the destination of Flight 900 was and if that happened as you described, because that's an interesting... very interesting scenario that would lead to motive a little better if that was true.
2: West of the Rockies, you're on the air with Bill Donaldson. Good morning.
5: Good morning, Art.
2: Hi, where are you?
5: I'm Tim, calling from Spokane, Washington.
2: Yes, Tim.
5: I spent a number of years over in Germany with the U.S. Army, and I was a red-eye missile team chief. These are the shoulder-fired, they're like a bazooka. Very
0: predecessor
5: light.
0: To the Stinger.
5: Right, the Stinger replaced it. But the red eye a lot of them used to be stored at the Misail Army Depot right around the border of Germany and France. And during our tour of duty over there, one of our responsibilities was to go over there and guard that place. And in our indoctrination, one of the first things they told us was how people would just walk into that place. It was like a supermarket. I mean, they had a lot of security measures, but it seemed that red-eye missiles, the Stingers, tow missiles, law missiles would just walk out of the place. And so it would be very easy for somebody to get a hold of something like that on the black market, I'm sure.
2: All right, that's a pretty good question. Bill, how hard would it be for you, you've got a big military background, to get hold of a missile that could do what had to be done to bring down Flight 800? Could you if you had money and set out to do it, could you get it?
0: With the Soviet Union breaking up, and all the subordinate countries it broke down into with their various missile and military inventories, the answer is probably yes. If you're a multi-millionaire and maybe from the Mideast, and you might be able to pull off a buy of some kind and maybe even finance something, a ship at sea or whatever. But, you know, all that's pretty much speculation. The one thing that I do want to address about the Red Eye and the Stinger is that I don't think either one of those missiles could have possibly been the culprit here, because they have tiny warheads. They're very small. They're obviously designed to be shoulder fired, so you couldn't put a 900-pound missile on your shoulder and launch it, but you could disguise something like that very easily in a boat or on a boat,
2: mm-hmm.
0: Under a lifeboat or life raft, and just unmask it and fire it when you're in range. But so I just wanted to say that it's not likely that it's a shoulder fired heat seeker, because it's at the very it would have to be the golden BB to even get to the altitude,
2: sure.
0: Number one. And when it got there, about the best it would do is maybe cripple one engine, that the pilot would turn around and go back and land, and probably everybody would have been fine.
2: So it would take a lot more explosive power.
0: Oh, yeah. What I'm looking at in this debris field is far more than what you're going to get out of a kerosene pop in a tank or a shoulder-fired small little missile like that.
2: All right. First-time caller line, you're on the air with Bill Donaldson. Hi.
6: Yes, hi. My name is Joe. I'm calling from Fairbanks, Alaska.
2: Yes, sir.
6: On June 1997, I received a newsletter from James Bogue Wright that he said, drawing upon his 30 years plus experience in the military, he said that U.S. Navy and Army were conducting final acceptance tests of an AGCC system in that area, and they did launch an inert Navy anti-missile missile, which brought down that aircraft.
0: Yeah, that's basically the storyline that
2: Pierre Salinger.
0: Yeah, and I think in that time a lot of people jumped on it because it seemed logical. But really, believe me, the media, if the one thing that a lot of the liberal media likes to do is sort of step on the military when they get a chance, it seems, and I think they really did dig into this pretty quick, and they just couldn't come up with anything. And like I said earlier in the show, I personally knew the chief of staff down at Air Lant. That's the Navy command that owns all the aircraft carriers on the East Coast. And, excuse me, they were baffled about this. I mean, the ships just weren't there. That's the bottom line.
2: The fact that Pierre Salinger made such a big splash when he made his announcement, and then, of course, later was very much discredited.
0: Right.
2: Didn't all that make it an awful lot easier for the CIA and FBI to come along later,
0: right,
2: and say,
0: for the current scenario to be more believable for sure. And that, that's a shame, because, if they'd have stopped it in the book where it got to the point that, here's the evidence for the missile attack, it would have been far better. And if Pierre Salinger had just said, it appears that a missile shot the airplane down. But then, and I met him when he was in Washington here, and he had basically what he's told me and the audience he was talking to.
2: Bill, hold tight. We'll pick up on that after the break. This is Coast to Coast AM. right, back now to Bill Donaldson, who's up very late because he's back east. I think you're in Maryland, aren't you, Bill?
0: That's correct, Art.
2: So the sun is not far from coming up back there.
0: Yeah, it's I'm facing west, but yeah, I think you're right. It's going to be soon.
2: All right, we don't have long to go. First time caller line. You're on the air with Bill Donaldson. Hello. Hello there. No, I guess not. I didn't push the right button. Wildcard line. You're on the air with Bill Donaldson. Hello. He says, hello there. No, east of the Rockies. Let's try that. You're on the air. Okay, for some reason, we're not getting audio from these folks, and I don't have any idea what that reason could be. Very strange. I'm not used to this happening. Let me try one more time. A wild card line, you're on the air. Hello? I can barely hear the person in the background. Bill, very unusual. I wonder what possibly could be causing this.
0: Yeah, I can't hear him either. While you're working on that, I could finish that comment about Pierre Salinger.
2: Absolutely. You met with him, you said.
0: Right. And the gist of what he really told some press people at a meeting there in D.C., and I was sitting there with him, is that the French had gone through a similar situation where they'd apparently been doing some missile testing in the Mediterranean, and they accidentally shot down an aircraft. I don't know how long ago this was, maybe over 20 years ago, and it took them 10 years to admit to the fact. So he was very much swayed by what the French had done and immediately jumped to the conclusion that the Americans had done the same thing. But, you know, like a lot of times when you make an assumption, you often get in trouble, and I think that's the case here.

0: 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When you hear phone numbers, please do not call. Now, please enjoy this encore presentation of Art Bell.
1: East of the Rockies, you're on the air with Bill Donaldson. Good morning.
2: Yes, good morning. How are you?
1: Oh, fine. Where are you, sir?
2: I'm in New York.
1: All right.
2: So you're actually not on the air here. I heard you earlier.
1: Right.
2: Right. I commend the... First of all, could I ask you what rank Mr. Donaldson was?
3: Well, I was a Navy commander. It's the same as a lieutenant colonel in the Air Force.
2: Okay. Well, Commander, I commend you for exonerating the Navy. I always found, I think you did that, I always found that kind of preposterous. Is that correct? You're doing that?
3: Well, I think that I wouldn't just say the Navy. I've worked with a lot of command and control systems at sea, and the scenario that was in the book was totally unrealistic, because the one cardinal rule that you always do safety-wise is you never fire a missile in any proximity of a large population or shipping lanes or air lanes. And I can tell you that, and this would apply to the Army and to all the services, that the general officers and the admirals that approve these exercises would probably fire a junior officer that came to him with such a screwy plan. I mean, I don't know how to say it any other way than that. But it's a persistent thought. I mean, there are people on Long Island that very firmly believe that the Navy was involved, and that maybe even the Army was in it, and a whole bunch of other folks. But I can't find the evidence, and I trust the people, because that when I was in the service with, I mean, I personally know the Chief of Naval Operations. You know, I haven't talked to him about this, but, that's all I can tell you. I mean, I know I'm an ex-naval officer, and I'm making an excuse if you believe the military is involved.
2: No, I don't believe it.
3: Right.
2: That's fine. But what what I want to go over is 3 hours of programming, just very quickly. Going back to Colonel Major Myers at the beginning of the show, at the very beginning of his interview, I think he said that it looked like a shooting star. Now, the trajectory. Now, did he hold to that, because a shooting star or a meteorite would always be from high elevation to low elevation? I have never heard of. They always have they could have a somewhat horizontal trajectory at first if it's off coming in at a tangent to the Earth, but then eventually it will cascade downward.
3: Right.
2: I'm not sure if he's stuck to that or not. That certainly can't be a missile from the surface, obviously.
3: Well, I think what happened in his case is that he didn't see the vertical portion of whatever was involved there. I think when he looked up, he was seeing the thing moving horizontally with a slight down trajectory from his perspective. Now, you have to remember, he was only at 200 feet, and he was looking up at something that was at 13,700 feet where the aircraft was. And depending on the aspect here, a missile that was going outbound and crossing from his left to his right may give a trajectory to him that would look like that. The key to me is that it was fast. It was really moving fast. And that totally destroys the CIA tape, the idea that the airplane, first of all, that they're attributed to doing something that's impossible to do, and that's climb 3,000 feet. TWA has made a statement on the record that the airplane can't climb that fast, to make that tape valid. And even if it was a perfectly normal airplane, okay? And so Myers' statement fits where the object was compared to where everybody else saw it, and the relative speed is a key, and that points to a missile.
2: All right. Well, that's fine. But where I began to have a problem with some of your testimony tonight was when you obviously start bringing in political considerations. You see, I've been thinking of what would be a motivation for a cover-up all along.
1: All right. Well, that was clearly, though, stated as speculation, and I asked him to speculate on that.
2: All right. But you see, when you're talking about motivation, Art, and Mr. Donaldson, Commander Donaldson, you know, your scenario is terrorism. That would be, from the Iranians, no less, as one possible consideration.
3: Yeah, it could be any one of three or four different what I call rogue nations.
2: Well, you see, a very simple political analysis that anybody could figure out is that at the time, in the summer of 96, if anything would assure President Clinton of re-election, it would be an attack from a rogue nation. It would be a terrorist attack. There would be no political motivation to cover that up.
1: That
2: would be easy.
1: I disagree 180%.
2: I figured you would.
1: I think that, indeed, seeing something like that, particularly when there could be no response because they had no idea who did it, there could be no attack, would assure a defeat.
3: I would agree with that. And the reason is that, it wouldn't matter who the president was at that timing, or even where his politics are, if he's presented with a problem that he's had, you know, basically an act of war committed on our own territory, and he can't figure out who to strike, you know, that would be a dilemma for anyone. That's an apolitical statement on that. But, when you look at who was running and when November came along and if the American people thought that we'd come under terrorist attack and there was no response, you've got a guy like, Mr. Dole, who was a World War II hero, and you have, Mr. Clinton to pick from. I personally think that, if it was a terrorist attack and it became known, then that would have been extreme jeopardy for the Clinton administration.
1: Oh, I think so. I think politically people would have run to Dole at that point, despite their apparent boredom with his campaign. Certainly they would have run toward him. That's a pretty simple political conclusion. Bill, do you think it possible or likely that what was done was in retaliation for our downing of a Iranian commercial aircraft?
3: Well, that's an interesting speculation because I keep looking to that. The Pan Am 103 disaster, which you know preceded this by some years under the Bush administration, was never really answered either.
1: Right.
3: And you know we picked on Gaddafi and blamed him in the scenario that that came out of that investigation, but there are also tentacles that point into other rogue nations on that deal. And
1: yes.
3: You know, this is all speculation here because I'm not on the inside of the government, but it could be that this is the hot ticket item for those folks in that part of the world to, you know, to lever the American administration, whoever it might be.
1: Well, it's horrible to imagine that we would accept such a quid pro quo, but if you look at Pan Am 103 or you look at the downing of the Iranian airliner.
3: Airbus, yeah.
1: Airbus, could we sort of simply accept the downing of Flight 800 quietly and call it even at the international level and hope that nothing else would happen, and would that be a reason and a motivation for concluding the investigation as they're apparently trying to do now?
3: Well, I guess you could go through that rationale, but I personally would, from experience, the one lesson we should learn in our short history as a nation is that when we've been strong and when we've answered threats with direct confrontation, we fare far better than going, you know, sticking our head in the sand. Because all that does
1: goes without question, Bill. But that was then.
3: Yeah.
1: This is now.
3: All right, and you know, that Airbus incident, a lot of people don't realize it, but the captain of the Vincennes was actually under surface attack when that happened. I don't know whether you remember that, but the Iranians were firing on him from gunboats.
1: Gunboats, I recall that, yes.
3: Yeah, he was answering with 5-inch shells fired from a forward mount, and then all of a sudden they get this contact without a transponder taken off out of Tehran. The Board of Inquiry found the American captain totally within his rights of protecting his ship and exonerated him of shooting that
1: Sure, I'm not looking at it as
3: no,
1: we would, but rather as they might.
3: Right, and I'm sure, and it really wouldn't have mattered, but the real culprit in that incident from a safety standpoint was that Iran was committing basically an attack against an American military vessel in international waters, and at the same time allowed one of their commercial airliners to take off right over top without turning his transponder on.
1: Mm-hmm.
3: All that captain would have had to have done is to make sure the transponder switch was in the on position, and the VCN's equipment would have identified him as a friendly airliner.
1: Mm-hmm. West of the Rockies, you're on the air with Bill Donaldson. Hi.
4: Good morning, Art. Good morning, Bill.
1: Where are you, sir?
4: I'm calling from KABC in Los Angeles.
1: All right.
4: I have a couple of questions, and actually I want to let you know a little research that I had done on this regarding this. Ray Bream, former late-night talk show host from here in Los Angeles, has a close personal friend of many years named Captain Richard Russell out of Florida.
3: Right.
4: He's a retired 747 pilot. Are you familiar with him,
3: Bill? Oh, yeah. I've been down and I've looked at his tape.
4: Okay. Well, then you've heard about his phone call he received right after the downing. You talked about that, I would imagine, as well.
3: I haven't talked to him in a long time, but he and Pierre Salinger, I know, met several times, even went over to Paris, I think.
4: Right, but originally, within about an hour to 2 hours after the plane was down, Richard Russell received a phone call from somebody within the Department of Defense stating that we had taken it down. And that was the first thing that he got out of the blue. And beyond that, looking for a possible motive, I did some research right after the plane went down, and I contacted the French embassy or consulate here in Los Angeles, and I asked, were there any real critical French passengers on that aircraft? And the one name that I received when they faxed me over a manifest was the name of a guy named Rodolphe Moreau, mid to late 20s, son of the president of Moreau Pharmaceuticals, the largest pharmaceutical company in France. And he was returning from a multiple-month work in Africa, working with a tribe that had contracted AIDS but did not get the AIDS symptoms. And he'd been working on a vaccination or an anti-something or other. I'm not familiar with all the pharmaceutical terms, but had made a trip back to the United States on his way back to France, and he was on that aircraft with much of the research that he had worked on in Africa. And that's never been brought out in anything I've ever heard of here in the United States. I had to get that directly from the French.
3: Yeah,
4: are you familiar with him at all or in his research?
3: No, I hadn't really, and I hadn't concentrated on the passengers. I sort of left that. I figured that was really the FBI's bailiwick. I mean, they're pretty good at tracking that stuff down normally.
1: You're going out this more like a forensic expert might go after a murder scene. In other words, you're into the hard evidence, the debris field, the impact,
3: right,
1: what it would have taken, how it could have been done,
3: right,
1: and how it wasn't, and what didn't happen.
3: Right.
1: And again, your conclusion is that there is no way this could have been a simple mechanical failure.
3: And that it just, none of the physical evidence really supports what is being said, and the unprecedented way that it's been done with this gigantic public relations pitch. I can tell you, normally a commercial airliner goes down, it's happened before, the military never even gets involved, the government stays out of it, normally they call in the insurance underwriters and they get civilian salvage teams to go down and look at whatever they can recover. I mean,
1: the military involvement in this was immediate, wasn't it?
3: It was immediate, and I think it was ordered right out of the White House or somebody in the direct chain of command. And that it does, it makes sense on one way, that the Navy does have some very good equipment, but it isn't normal procedure. Let's put it that way. And I mean, if it was, the whole thing is, there were so many eyewitnesses that said that it was a missile on media or looked like something went up and hit the airplane. The reaction, I think, was to contain to find out what happened, and then I think they ended up containing what they found.
1: Well, Bill, we're about the end of the show here, and again, I would ask that the audience contact Chairman of the Aviation Subcommittee, James Duncan, and request a congressional investigation be continued. These are sad days in America, Bill?
3: Well, I hate to leave the show on a negative note. I know this is a very it's hard for a lot of people to think about this, but I always kind of lean back on something that I hold very precious, and that's the Constitution. There isn't really any administration that can hurt this country, no matter how bad it is. The way the Constitution is constructed, if we all just remember what it says and stick to the rules, and time will get us past through any of this.
1: Well, I hope that time brings the truth, and time doesn't bring the ability, as we do too frequently, to revise history.
3: Right.
1: And the last memory of Flight 800 is not the CIA cartoon, but rather a comprehensive investigation that is way overdue at the congressional level. So, Bill, I want to thank you for being here, and I hope what we have done tonight will bear fruit.
3: Art, I sure appreciate the opportunity to speak to your listeners, and you have a good day now.
1: You too. Take care, Bill. That's it, folks. Bill Donaldson. I appreciate you all listening to this, and I felt it was long overdue in view of the report last week. In fact, it demands attention. Tomorrow night, Major Ed Dames is going to be my guest. And if you've been wondering, as I have, what this discontinuity is, the mystery ends tomorrow night. From the high desert, good night.
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1: No, I'm Harry. 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West of the Rockies, you're on the air. Hi.
9: Hi.
1: Hello.
9: Who am I calling?
1: Well, now, with regard to who you're calling, you would know more about that than I would.
9: I was trying to reach Art Bell.
1: Uh-huh. Who do you think you've reached?
9: Oh, I have no idea. So who?
1: Well, you wanted what kind of pizza?
9: Oh, I don't want any pizza. No, thanks.
1: You did order one, anchovies, right?
9: No anchovies. I can't stand anchovies.
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1: Are you sure you're canceling this order, then?
9: No pizza.
1: All right. Well, all right. Fine.
11: Good Friday, they say.
12: Yes, indeed. From the island of Guam, on the west, or is it the east? Eastward to the Caribbean and the U.S. Virgin Islands, south into South America, north all the way to the pole, and worldwide on the Internet, this is Coast to Coast AM. Good evening, victims. That's what you all are, is victims. Right? There is no question in my mind, nor has there been for years, about the existence of ghosts. I know there are ghosts. And I think most of you, the majority of you actually, know there are ghosts too. So every now and then we stop what we're doing, whatever that is. What is it we do here anyway? Anyway, we every now and then stop and we do what we call ghost to ghost instead of coast to coast. Actually, it's the same thing, just new name. And we tell ghost stories all night long. Now, you may hear it in my voice, but if you would like to see it in my face as well, then you're going to want to be absolutely certain you check out tonight's webcam photo, which I took just a very few moments ago. That'll show you. It'll absolutely demonstrate to you what my mood is like. You'll be able to see my mood like that. It's my webcam shot. You know, you go to my webpage, go to program. No. You don't go to program. How do you get there? Let's see. Good. Now I can't even operate my own computer. Here we go. Program an Art Bell Studio cam. Yes, indeed. Took that a few minutes ago. That'll set the mood for you, all right. I would like to welcome WTSLAM in Lebanon, New Hampshire. Or is it New Hampshire? No, it's New Hampshire. Technically, it's probably New Hampshire, right? 1400 on the dial there. Yo to Sean Baker, the PD. Little do you know what you're in for, Sean. It's going to get a little rough. It always does on these nights. All we do is tell real ghost stories. And, you know, there are a few rules to what we're going to do tonight. Let me lay those down now, all right? Only serious, interesting, scary ghost stories need apply. They're all by phone. Unless you consider yourself to have, because there's as many of you out there as there are ghosts, and a million ghost stories in the night. So only the premium ghost stories need apply. I mean, they've got to be good. So that's rule one. Rule two is, for God's sakes, turn down your radio. Okay? But that's always a rule. Then there's rules about, boy, we have a lot of rules, huh? Ghost photos. Yes, we will accept ghost photographs. As I think now, we have probably, I think we have the best collection of ghost photographs on the web. If not, then we're certainly getting close, you know, to the best. And that's thanks to all of you. The same ones that are going to provide the quality ghost stories tonight, I would like to provide quality ghost photos as well. So only the good ghost photos need apply. Now, what does that mean? That means any obvious cigarette smoke ghost photos are out. They've got to be better than that. That means a ghost photo with a camera strap blurring the front doesn't count either. Occasionally, we get the real thing. You know, last night, the night before. That was the night before. Somebody led me to, I think it's the fifth page in the gallery. A ghost photos, a fifth page, I think. And there's this picture of this, God almighty, there's an arm coming right out of the television. And it looks, you know, if it's a fake, it's a really, really, really good fake. If it's not a fake, it's everybody's nightmare. I mean, it's just everybody's nightmare. You look at that picture. Some caller led me there. And, you know, I slowly, ploddingly made my way there on my own website, and I got to that one. And I went, oh, my God, look at that. And I'd never seen it. I guess it's been up there for a while. But I hadn't seen that particular one. That's a real heart stopper. Absolutely no question about it. So we want only quality ghost photos sent to webmaster@artbell.com. That's Keith. He is standing by to review and judge your photograph. And if it's up to par, if it's really scary, we're going to put it up tonight. In fact, we've already got new ghost photos up there for you right now. As the collection continues to grow, I mean, there is no doubt. There is simply no doubt in my mind about the fact that ghosts are real. They are. They're as real as we are. There may be questions about what a ghost is, whether it's a human soul trapped here. Surely sometimes it is, right? Human souls do apparently, for at least a period, if not longer, get trapped here on Earth. And then there may be the memory, the sort of what I don't even know what the right phrase would be. The memory that I don't know what it is that's left of a person when their soul has departed, but something that seems to stick around. Maybe that means we have more components than we thought we had. I mean, soul goes this way. The lingering memory of the person goes that away. I don't know. Have you ever thought about that? We may have more components than you thought. Oh, this is really good for any program you do up here. This way of coming back into the show. It's good for any program you do. All right, so you know what we're going to do tonight? It's going to be ghosts all night long. Shall we experiment? You always got to get warmed up in this biz, so let's see. All we're taking are ghost stories tonight. That's it. You got one to tell? Good one? Fine. All other matters are verboten. East of the Rockies, you're on the air. Good morning.
6: Good morning, Art.
12: Hi.
6: Calling from Winnipeg, Manitoba, Canada.
12: Canada, yes, sir.
6: See you on CJOB here.
12: Right.
6: Anyways, I don't know if I met a ghost or a time traveler, but this is one freaky tale, let me tell you.
12: Well, just sort of lay it out for me real quickly, if you can, and I'll try and make a judgment.
6: Every summer I go and I live in a tent in a campground. One night I'm sitting there listening to a football game. This guy rides up in an old Indian motorcycle.
12: Mm-hmm.
6: He had skin that looked like leather. He had Texas plates on his bike.
12: A lot of men in Texas look like that.
6: He had two stickers on the fender skirts. One said, America, land of the free, as long as you do what you're told. The other one had a a picture of Mount Rushmore and a picture of Reagan smiling with a tooth that was sparkling. And it said, don't believe any of them. Anyways, we're sitting there talking. I gave the guy supper.
12: If you're going to give me this kind of detail all the way through, we don't have enough show to do this.
6: Okay, anyways, we get talking and comparing countries, this and that. Told me that they never really did land on the moon.
12: Americans never landed on the moon.
6: He said that.
12: Uh-huh.
6: He said not only that, he said Apollo 13 didn't happen the way it said. There was no accident in space. I asked him why this would happen. They said, he said the country's morale was down, Vietnam War. He said, if you look at when they came back to the planet, the whole world stopped, sat on their seat, on the edge of their seat, and held their breath.
12: Mm-hmm.
6: He said, they done it for financing, and they done it for the morale of the country. Anyways, he went on and on. I asked him what he'd done. He told me he was a history teacher, and he kind of grinned and gave a belly laugh. He started telling me all these tales. And sometime I got up, went to use the outhouse. I was about 200 feet from my tent. I came back, he was gone. I never heard the bike. I asked my neighbor beside me. He never seen the guy all night. Nobody in the campground seen this guy.
12: So you think that he was the ghost of America? Really?
6: I mean, teaching you
12: history the way it really was versus the present matrix that we all live in, right?
6: I don't know if he was a ghost or a time traveler or what he was.
12: It's close enough. I'll accept that. That's a fair medium call. Ghost or time traveler, who knows? Matrix traveler, how about that? West of the Rockies, you're on the air. Good morning.
7: Yes, man. Oh, man. I'm glad I made it to you. Yeah, I'd like to be Mr. Art Bell.
12: This is Mr. Art Bell.
7: Hi, sir. How are you?
12: What can I do for you? Do you have a ghost story?
7: Yes, I do. I guess it was back in 93. I was in a 7-Eleven. There was just three people in this 7-Eleven store, me and two people. Two people came in front of me, and they were going through the yard, you know, where the milk and the soda pops are.
12: Yes.
7: And,
12: generally, yes. Anyway, up against the wall, usually.
7: But anyway, these two people looked kind of, they were dressed in red clothes. And they were just a few feet in front of me. And all of a sudden, I heard this voice out of nowhere. It says, only fools pay. And I was just looking around, and there was nobody there that said that. And
12: maybe it was a voice in your own head.
7: Yeah, only fools pay.
12: Right. Only fools pay. Trying to talk you into copping a soda pop or God knows what else, see? Could have been your own inner voice tempting you. You know, the little guy that sits over on the... does he sit on the bad one, sit on the right or the left? Then there's a good one. But the good one doesn't get to speak up that much. That sounds like the bad one.
8: Only fools pay in 7-Eleven. Take it, bud, and run.
12: First time caller line, you're on the air. Hello.
13: Hello, Mr. Art. This is Frank. I'm calling from Orlando, and I'm listening to you on the Internet.
12: Yes, Frank.
13: This is quite a few years ago. I was actually pretty young, about 6 years old, 6 or 7. I lived in Long Island at the time. And I had an appearance of some type of apparition in my bedroom window. Stays with me today. I remember it as just like it happened yesterday.
12: What do you remember it looked like?
13: It was a definite female, a woman that appeared to be in her 30s. Mm. I remember that it was generally all one color, like a greenish or grayish color. And the best description that I can give of her, I could actually see an emotion on her face. It appeared that she looked at me with compassion. If I was to see it today, I wouldn't be frightened. But then I ran out of my room screaming. And I never told anybody about this until about the age of 25. I was mentioning it to my sister. At that point, she told me that she had also seen the same thing in our house.
12: Oh, no kidding. So
13: no kidding.
12: Whatever it was then was in the area of your house, and not just visiting you in particular, but...
13: I would imagine, you know, it was not something that I saw all the time. It was just a one-time deal. My parents never mentioned anything of it. But we did move out of that house about a year afterwards, and the people who purchased the house from us moved out about 2 months afterwards. Now, I don't know if that's related or not. But
12: I don't suppose when you sold that house that you disclosed to this happy little honeymooning couple that was going to get it next, that there was an entity in there that would tend to show up by your bed in your window at night.
13: Well, at the time, I wasn't old enough to have that kind of contact to give them that information, but...
12: You mean you didn't say, Mommy, Daddy,
13: no.
12: You've got to tell them.
13: Well, actually, I have a grandmother who was babysitting that evening, and she does remember me running out of my room screaming. But,
12: Yeah. All right. I appreciate your call, sir.
13: Thank you very much.
12: Take care. Yes? An entity. Well, what do we know about this? We know that ghosts, particularly those produced by suicides, especially suicides, and that is worrisome, seem to hang around the place where they committed suicide, where they took their own life. So I suppose, had you had a chance to, you know, check into it a little bit, you might have found that somebody may have done themselves in on that property somewhere. These days, you've got to disclose that kind of thing when you sell a house. But you and I all know, we both know, don't we, that you would never disclose that, would you? And, oh, by the way, you're buying an entity as well. It's in the house here. No? You're not likely to say that, are you? So, I wonder how frequently such a thing is invoked. I suppose when there's an official prior history of haunting. Now, how would you establish that? Well, newspaper articles, perhaps? I can see an attorney using that. You see, there was publicity about this house. Everybody knows there was something wrong, very, very wrong in this house. A newspaper story like that. So who would want to have one about their house, right? Nobody. Then you couldn't sell it without disclosing what was really going on inside. I'm Art Bell. This is Ghost to Ghost AM.
14: The devil went down to Georgia. He was looking for a soul to steal. He was in a bind, but he was way behind, and he was willing to make a deal. When he came across this young man sewing on a fiddle and playing it hot, and the devil jumped up on a hickory stump and said, "Boy, let me tell you what. I guess you didn't know it, but I am a fiddle player, too. And if you'd care to take a dare, I'll make a bet with you. Now, you play pretty good fiddle, boy, but give the devil his due. I bet a fiddle of gold against your soul, because I think I'm better than you."

0: yes, yes. Jenny was sweet. But was she human? I have a way of knowing things. And I know this. If you have a really good ghost story, and you don't try to get through tonight, something really awful is going to happen to you. This has burdened you long enough. This is your opportunity for release by telling your story. And if you don't, it's not my responsibility. You've been warned. On the first time caller line, you're on the air.
1: How you doing, Art?
0: Well, so far so good.
1: Before I tell you, can I ask you a question?
0: Possibly.
1: Do you know what lineage the Vikings were?
0: No.
1: I don't either, so I guess it's not going to help. But anyway, I don't really believe in ghost art, but I do believe in demonic manifestations. I believe there's familiar spirits which pose as people that we've known, which are actually demonic manifestations.
0: That is a really conservative religious viewpoint, isn't it?
1: Right. Mm-hmm. And I believe there's non-specific demonic manifestations.
0: And you believe there are everything that would be that explains the millions of stories we can get on this program and elsewhere, and photographs. All of it is explained by the devil.
1: Well, yes, because the Bible points it out about familiar spirits, and of course...
0: And so, all right, fine. We'll go with what you believe your category to be.
1: But I also believe that it...
0: I'm not going to argue it with you. You believe it, believe it. Just tell me, have you had an encounter with an evil, demonic spirit?
1: Absolutely. But let me just say that I believe that they could be interdimensional beings, too. That doesn't... because that's separate entities.
0: So you're a little open-minded.
1: Yeah, sure.
0: All right.
1: Sure.
0: Go ahead, tell your story.
1: Now, this comes with a parallel, too. Me and a friend both had this same experience at different times. It's pretty wild. Not only did we have the same experience, we had been friends for several years, and then all of a sudden we found out, while he was retracing his roots, that we had the same grandfather in Ireland, the same great-great-great-great-great-grandfather in Ireland,
0: mm-hmm.
1: which was very weird because we're both from different areas of the country,
0: mm-hmm.
1: and we met each other through work. But anyway... what happened one night is, as I'll get right to the story, I woke up, and what I saw was really, really scary. There was a big entity in my room at the foot of my bed, and it was huge, and it had horns, great, huge horns on its head. And I'll get to the clincher of this in a minute, but it had great horns on its head, and it had red eyes, bright red eyes, and it was just standing there in my doorway.
0: I hate red eyes.
1: Right. Well, what I did is I said, of course, I believe in the Bible and I believe in Christianity, but I'm not a big practicing Christian. But nevertheless, I said, in the name of Jesus, be gone. And the entity walked back through the door and faded away.
0: All right. You know, and I've heard this a million times.
1: Well, here's the thing.
0: Oh, I'm sorry. There's more?
1: Oh, it's much more to this.
0: I was just going to say, though, and this will argue a little bit with your... belief system, I know, but you might as well have said, in the name of Art Bell, the paranormal talk show host, be gone.
1: Well, that might have scared him, too.
0: It might have, and certainly would have told us a lot. Now, somebody out there should try. Now, I'm not going to be responsible for any lawsuit, for any bloody pulps just sort of lingering and soaking into the bed that are left after this is tried.
1: But there's a great other part of this story, though.
0: Yeah, go right ahead.
1: Me and my friend, we practice coffee drinking at restaurants late at night, talking about things, including your show.
0: Yes.
1: We like to talk about your show over coffee. But anyway, I told him about that experience one night. I told him, and he says, well, I had the same experience, the same thing.
0: Yeah.
1: And I said, did it have horns on its head? He said, yeah. And I said, what, something similar to you said, and it backed down the hallway. I didn't tell him one point of this. I said, well, tell me what it looked like. He said, well, the horns weren't really horns. It was like a Viking cap.
0: Mm-hmm.
1: And I looked at my friend and said, I did not tell you this part about it.
0: Yeah, the lineage.
1: That's what it was. It was a Viking cap. I didn't tell him that, but we both had the same experiences. He both said something similar, and his, instead of, you know, just out of the room, his was in the hallway, and it walked down the hallway and disappeared. But it was like a huge Viking.
0: I'm with you all the way, and I can't think of anything that I would less like to see than something with glowing red eyes. That creeps me out. That always creeps me out. Glowing red eyes, I know, are bad. Very bad. No matter what else, what other form the creature has, the glowing red eyes, oh, they're very bad. And by the way, just so there's no mistake about it, if I ever encountered one of these things and I had to invoke a name to get it gone, you can bet your bottom dollar it wouldn't be my name. You all want to try that, you go right ahead. Wild Card Line, you're on the air. Hello.
2: Hello, Art.
0: Hi.
2: This is Robert, KFI in Los Angeles.
0: Yes, sir, the mighty KFI.
2: I have been haunted by the ghost of a dead cheerleader.
0: Whoa. Not as bad as a lot I hear about, sir.
2: Oh, yes. She died quite recently. She was murdered by a photographer, and the photographer was sentenced and convicted for murdering her.
0: Yes.
2: Remember this story?
0: No, but let's see, do I? I do remember. Well, anyway, it's not important. Go right ahead.
2: All right.
0: Dead cheerleader.
2: Let's see, I had met her five years previously, but I was haunted by her in 1973 when I was in the Air Force. I would be in formation. There'd be several thousand of us in formation going to tech school, and all of a sudden, the entire formation was called to a halt while all the big NCOs and officers came up to look at me. And I'm standing there wearing a cute little cheerleader outfit with pom-poms in my hand, and my airman behind me is rubbing my behind. And after that, my life was a living heck, and I couldn't understand it. Anyway.
0: Well, I remember boot camp real well, and people who try that, you go right ahead. Wild Card Line, you're on the air. Hello.
2: Hello, Art.
0: Hi.
2: This is Robert, KFI in Los Angeles.
0: Yes, sir, the mighty KFI.
2: I have been haunted by the ghost of a dead cheerleader.
0: Whoa. Not as bad as a lot I hear about, sir.
2: Oh, yes. She died quite recently. She was murdered by a photographer, and the photographer was sentenced and convicted for murdering her.
0: Yes.
2: Remember this story?
0: No, let's see, do I? I do remember. Well, anyway, it's not important. Go right ahead.
2: All right.
0: Dead
2: well,
0: cheerleader.
2: Let's see, I had met her five years previously, but I was haunted by her in 1973 when I was in the Air Force. I would be in formation. There'd be several thousand of us in formation going to tech school, and all of a sudden, the entire formation was called to a halt while all the big NCOs and officers came up to look at me. And I'm standing there wearing a cute little cheerleader outfit with pom-poms in my hand, and my airman behind me is rubbing my behind. And after that, my life was a living heck.

0: previously, but I was haunted by her in 1973 when I was in the Air Force. I would be in formation. There'd be several thousand of us in formation going to tech school, and all of a sudden, the entire formation was called to a halt while all the big NCOs and officers came up to look at me, and I'm standing there wearing a cute little cheerleader outfit with pom-poms in my hand, and my airman behind me is rubbing my behind. And after that, my life was a living heck, and I couldn't understand it. Anyway,
1: well, I remember boot camp real well, and people like you, if you were really in that outfit, you know, it's like you went home the next day. That was a ticket home. So there can't possibly be more to this story.
0: Oh, there's plenty.
1: Well, there can't be, except to say that in boot camp, a lot of us in our mind's eye saw cheerleaders.
0: Mm-hmm.
1: Every day, in fact.
0: Uh-huh. Well, everybody saw one.
1: And there wasn't a woman around to be seen.
0: Anyways, my former commanding officer, was Brigadier General Chuck Yeager. Shortly after that, he came down to interview me.
1: Why?
0: Because my commanding officer was friends with Yeager, and Yeager came to interview because he heard about it. This is about the time of the comet in 1973, and about the time Colonel Fox of Keyes Air Force
1: It never got that weird, sir. Never. Chuck Yeager had a lot of things to do with his time, but interviewing people who had donned cheerleading uniforms and basic training while getting fondled, that would not have been high on his list. I don't buy it, Monk. East of the Rockies, you're on the air. Hello.
2: Mr. Bell.
1: Yes.
2: Ah, sorry about that. A little slow on the trigger here. I'm not a Canadian, so I really enjoy it. It must be Air Force night tonight. I'm retired Air Force.
1: Are you?
2: I was stationed at F.E. Warren Air Force Base the last few months I was in, and since I went retired on active duty, they gave me a position babysitting in the dormitories. The buildings at F.E. Warren are extremely old. They're from about after the Civil War. And I worked very late at night.
1: That really is old.
2: Yeah. Quite a nice base. But as I was sitting there, must have been about 3 in the morning, I had a Buffalo soldier report in. And
1: a Buffalo soldier?
2: Yeah, full regalia, buckskins, the hat, the pistols. Just terrified me.
1: You mean just came right up to you?
2: He came into my office.
1: Full
2: my
1: form,
2: desk.
1: Not wispy or anything like a ghost, but just solid human?
2: No, he was solid to me, and then he left. He just disappeared. Vaporized, I guess, would be the best word for it.
1: In front of your eyes?
2: In front of my eyes. About 5 minutes after, everybody in the dormitory knew I'd seen him, because it did scare me.
1: Well, there are two types after an experience like that. One is, like you, can't keep your mouth shut, going to have to tell everybody in sight just to feel better about it. And the other is, I'm never telling anybody about this. I'm going to go have a little nap, and I'm going to see if I feel better.
2: Well, I lived across the field from General Blackjack's old house, Blackjack Pershing.
1: Yes.
2: And there were reports of lights and stuff in that building, his old house. And I had never believed anything until that soldier reported to me. And
1: well, here's...
2: That was amazing.
1: Here's something that I've thought an awful lot about, and that is battlefields. I, too, was in the Air Force to pile on here. And during Vietnam, and a lot of people died. And, you know, there are a lot of ghosts on battlefields. And I've been... If a ghost is really a human soul still here on Earth, then there would be, in my mind, zero righteousness in the world and a very unfair God to take any soldier who had died in defense of his country and keep his soul trapped on Earth.
2: Yes.
1: How ultimately unfair would that be?
2: That would be a terrible, terrible afterlife.
1: Yeah, exactly right. Thank you very much. Terrible indeed. So why then are battlefields littered with ghosts? Hmm? What sort of God would allow that to occur? The only answer you can really hope for here is that indeed it is not the soul, but some other component.

0: component of what's left of you when your body is gone. West of the Rockies, you're on the air. Hello.
1: Hi, Art. Hi. This is Anita from Harrisburg, Oregon.
0: Hi there, Anita.
1: Hi. I have a kind of a freaky story to tell that happened to me. Actually, we've had several things happen to us in this house. My husband and I had just watched a movie. It was The Amityville Horror. And we're getting ready for bed and went and got in. And I started getting this really icky feeling, like something evil was in the room with me.
0: Yes.
1: And my husband had gone to sleep, and we had our one-year-old son in the same room. And he started fussing and wouldn't settle down. And I was starting to doze off. Every time I doze off, I jump awake, like something kept bothering me, or, you know, and I had this real evil feeling. And about 3 o'clock in the morning, I had dozed off, and I jumped awake again because it felt like something had taken a finger and run across my feet at the end of the bed, and I heard a hiss. It was a hiss.
0: And you don't have cats?
1: No, we didn't have any cats.
0: Hisses are really bad.
1: Yeah, but I had the light on all night. I was laying there on my back, you know, so I could see all around the sides of me. Anyway, I was so scared. I didn't know what to do, so I said, you know, just said a quick prayer, and that feeling went away.
0: And whatever it was went away.
1: Yeah, it did. And my son settled down, and I settled down, and we slept the rest of the night.
0: Well, you know, I guess we've got to ask, is that really the power of God? Is the prayer, the invocation of the Lord's name?
1: Yeah, but if
0: Jesus,
1: you know.
0: Does that really drive these things away, or is it just the command, your mental command to be gone?
1: Yeah, but before that, my husband had seen a big figure in our doorway of the bedroom. He just saw the form of it. This was like probably a couple months before my experience. And then it went away. And then a couple nights later, he woke up and it was right in his face.
0: Uh-huh.
1: And he goes, "What do you want?" And it says, "I want you." And he just laid there. He was just frozen. And then I woke up too, and he was just drenched in sweat.
0: My God, you mean you both saw him? You both saw him, you saw him drenched in sweat, huh?
1: Yeah, he was just, and he was all freaked out,
0: that's interesting because I've never heard of anybody coming back from "I want you."
1: Yeah, I know. Well, when we moved into this house, we had to clean it out, and upstairs there were stacks and stacks of witchcraft books. And we kind of think that had something to do with it.
0: Do you know anything about the former tenants?
1: Not really. Just that they weren't very clean. We had to clean up the whole house.
0: And they obviously had a big interest in witchcraft.
1: Oh, yeah. Big interest. And even my kids, when they were little, they slept up in that room where we cleaned the books out of. And my oldest son said he would see, he described them as white ladies dancing in the closet, and he said that they made kind of a growling sound.
0: Growling?
1: Yeah. Yeah, so we've had a lot of weird stuff happen here, but...
0: That's another thing that would be really upsetting to me, would be a female growling.
1: Yeah, and my older daughter had seen him too at the same time. So I knew that they, you know, and they were totally serious.
0: That's even more serious. When you have, like, two people, two witnesses, two family members who see the same thing at the same time, if that really happens, time to move out.
1: Well, actually, we had a house fire, and it burned the whole upstairs.
0: You're kidding. Did it really?
1: Yeah, and so my husband remodeled the whole house, and we tore the whole top of the house off completely, and ever since then we have not had anything happen here in this house.
0: Well, what does that say?
1: I don't know. That's really, you know, that's another thing that's I found really strange, because, you know, after the house fire, we rebuild the house and then nothing happens again.
0: So you burned the ghost out, or
1: no.
0: The ghost burned itself out. And what caused the fire, do you know?
1: Well, they think it was an extension cord, not sure.
0: Yeah, that's almost as good as swamp gas for UFOs.
1: This house was built in 1940, so, you know, lots of things could have happened here.
0: But see, that sort of seems to say that... whatever it was locked into that physical place, that physical building.
1: Uh-huh.
0: And so what in the world do you suppose happened to it when it burned?
1: I don't know. That's what I've always wondered. That's had me puzzled because, you know, we were having so many weird things happen here and then all of a sudden it's gone.
0: Well, a lot of people in the audience scoff at this kind of thing and they say, ah, baloney. Stories, made-up stories. Not made-up, is it?
1: No, none of it.
0: I appreciate your call.
1: Okay, thank you.
0: Thank you very much. Take care. No, not made-up. Unfortunately, these things are real. I wish that we understood more about them. And try as we might, it seems nearly impossible to achieve that. Once again, you might take a glance at my webcam photo tonight when you get a chance. It was my in-the-mood photo. Well, let's see what lurks upon the wild card line. You're on the air. Hi.
2: Hi. How are you doing?
0: I'm doing okay. Extinguish your radio.
2: I did.
0: Do you have a ghost story for us?
2: I certainly do, sir.
0: Let her
2: I have. Okay. So I was in my house in Plymouth, New Hampshire, where I actually rented the apartment above an accounting office. And at one night at about 10 o'clock at night, all of a sudden I heard some loud noise, which sounded like somebody was down there slamming one of the doors. Then I heard what sounded like somebody going into a file cabinet and just ripping through the files. Like you could just hear papers flying through.
0: Yep.
2: And then and I was scared. I said, well, I yelled down to it. I said, who's down there? And I said, I have a gun up here. And no response, just started tearing through me even more. So I went and I called the local police. They showed up in 3 minutes. The noise stopped pretty much right as they showed up. I went out and, greeted them. And they were like, well, what's going on? And they went and they checked all the doors to make sure nobody had broken in. And then, you know, sure enough, they said, oh, there's nobody in there. They shined their lights in there, whatever, and they left. Mm. Well, the next morning, or later that night, I heard nothing more. But then you know, the next morning, the accountant came in and said, I went down there and said to her, this was my landlord. I said, you know, I thought, I have to tell you, I called the police last night. I thought someone had broken in and been going through your files. She was like, well, nothing's out of order. And she's like, that's really weird because I couldn't tell. It felt like somebody was holding the door when I tried to come in this morning.
0: Oh, really?
2: Is this Art Bell?
0: Yo, of course it is, yes.
2: Yes, okay.
0: Well, like somebody was holding the door and she couldn't get in?
2: Yes, sir.
0: While all this was obviously going on, huh?
2: Yes, and then she went around the front, unlocked it, and went in, and went back to that back door, and that door was unlocked, and no one was there. And I was looking out every window in that house to make sure that nobody came running out of there because it is a college town.
0: I've got to go at that point. Thank you. This is Ghost to Ghost AM. Do you? Good morning, everybody. I'm Art Bell, and tonight we're telling only ghost stories. That's all we're doing. Ghost stories. If you don't have a ghost story, don't call. And it better be a good one, too. And we're only taking quality ghost photographs sent to my esteemed webmaster. If you have a ghost photograph that just won't quit, not smoke, not, you know, camera straps or anything like that, we want the real McCoy. Send it to webmaster@artbell.com, and we will post it tonight during the program. You can go look at it. By the way, I've got my own webcam. Remember when you were a kid? Well, wait till you see what the results are with me earlier tonight on my webcam. It says volumes about my mood.

0: You know, I look at my own webcam picture and it scares me. I did that myself. I look at that and I go, oh my God, what's in me? You know, maybe that's a good question. What's in me? You take a look at that. Do I have my evil side? God, I look terrible. Absolutely terrible. West of the Rockies, you're on the air. Hello.
1: Hello there.
0: Hi.
1: Glad to have you back, Art.
0: Thank you.
1: And my name is Andrew. I'm in Castro Valley, California.
0: Oh, yes.
1: Listen, I have a story that took place in 1980. I was a sophomore in high school. I don't know if you know where the town of Auburn, California is.
0: I do indeed. Oh, yes.
1: Well, I went to high school in Auburn there. The high school was previously a university that my father attended. Just about a half a mile away, there was the Auburn Courthouse. Very famous building, huge, and it had been abandoned for at least 40 years. Right after the war, they stopped using it and moved the courthouses to a more modern building. And I was an aspiring filmmaker in those days in high school, and so I managed to get permission from the county clerk to go in and do an amateur film in there, and I got the keys, and I went into the place with two or three friends of mine.
0: This was going to be what? Just some historical film?
1: No, no, this was just going to be kind of a romp, you know, kind of a fantasy little thing. I didn't quite have it worked out. We were kind of winging it as far as the film goes.
0: Yeah.
1: But it was just an interesting background once I got in there. I had no idea what I was in for. As far as the story goes, and the architecture, too, was pretty amazing. We got inside the place. If you can imagine, just a huge box, basically, made of stone, three stories high. And then on top of that was a giant rotunda, much like a Capitol building rotunda.
0: Oh, yes.
1: And on top of that was a little miniature rotunda where you could get up kind of the crow's nest.
0: No, I can picture it. I've seen the buildings.
1: Okay. Well, we got in there, and the whole downstairs was all marble. I think it had been redone in the 20s in kind of Art Deco style. And there was dust and cobwebs everywhere. And we started setting up our equipment and looking around. And mostly we were using the film as an excuse to goof off because it was just such a tremendously interesting playground. You know, and to have the keys to this place, I felt like I was getting away with something. But we started hearing banging noises coming from the upper floors, and we hadn't been up there yet, so we didn't know if anyone was in the building or not.
0: Mm-hmm.
1: And so we went up and checked it out. Two of us did, and we had our girlfriends there. They stayed downstairs. They didn't want to go up, and there was no one there. So we came back down. We looked in all the courtrooms. And believe me, the courtrooms were lavish, you know, a dark, varnished wood.
0: Oh, even modern courtrooms are that way, and all through the South they stay that way. I mean, they're really old, as you point out, heavy wood, carved wood. You really have the feeling of old, sure.
1: Oh, yeah, yeah. It was beautiful. And in the downstairs, there were safes. There were these enormous safes with brass and steel and iron, and they were just open, several of them. And so we filmed some footage down there, and this banging continued. And so then we, after having found out that no one was in the building, the banging persisted, and we started really getting nervous. And yet at the same time, we were intrigued. We wanted to see something almost, you know. We wanted to go up and have some experience, I guess, at that age.
0: Mm-hmm.
1: And so we kind of sneaked up there and looked around, and there was, again, no one there, nothing there. The electricity was on, so we could work the lights. And we came back downstairs, and I noticed that all my papers, my script in my little folder, was not on the bench where I left it. And I was looking around for it. Maybe I left it over where the safes are or somewhere else. And so I searched for it, couldn't find it. And then went back upstairs carrying all the equipment with us, and I noticed that, of all things, my camera strap was gone. Someone had actually taken the camera strap, unsnapped it off the camera, the movie camera, and it was missing.
0: Yes.
1: So we carried everything up into this gigantic courtroom, and lo and behold, on top of the bench, on top of the judge's table or desk, there was my book and the camera strap neatly folded across it. And, you know, there was only four of us. The girls were really reluctant to come upstairs at all. And so there was me and my friend, and I would have noticed if either of us had been carrying the book or the camera strap. And I went back down and asked the girls, you know, how did the camera strap get off of the camera? And they said, oh, we don't know. We've just been sitting here the whole time. They were down there, you know, having sodas and eating food or whatever. And so I'm like, okay. So we went back upstairs, and we had turned off all the lights because we wanted to see if we could do filming in the dark, you know, with the present light coming in through the windows.
0: Only the young and stupid.
1: Well, you know.
0: I mean, after all this, you're turning off the lights. All right, go ahead.
1: Okay, so we go back upstairs, and the light in the one courtroom is on. Now, I didn't think anything of it because, who knows, my friend could have gone back up there and turned it on, whatever.
0: Sure.
1: So we're in the courtroom. The light is on. I'm filming a little footage, and then the banging happens again. So all of us go downstairs, and the girls want to leave. They don't want any part of it now. They're scared because we've already told them there's no one here.
0: Proving again, girls are smarter than boys.
1: pretty much true. And you know, adventure kicks in, and so we really wanted to know what was happening.
0: What you call adventure is actually
1: stupidity.
0: Stupidity and youthful testosterone running out
1: sure.
0: of control. Anyway, so
1: sure.
0: fine, you go.
1: Well, the girls decided to go, and it was, you know, the lunch hour that we had, and that was pretty much over. So being studious individuals, they went back to school, and we stayed there, of course.
0: Mm-hmm.
1: And on the downstairs floor, there were cells, holding cells.
0: Ah,
1: made of,
0: that's right.
1: You know,
0: there would be cells, wouldn't there, in a old courthouse?
1: Well, sure. There sure were, and a couple of them had doors at both ends. They were like long, narrow cells with a door at one end, iron bar grates, and a
0: gotcha.
1: Door at the other end.
0: Gotcha.
1: Well, we went inside one of these cells, made sure that it couldn't lock. There was no lock on it, and the other end was wide open. We walked in. The door behind us slammed shut. For no apparent reason.
0: Yes, I've
1: and
0: seen
1: so it. Our instant reaction was to run like the Dickens and go out the other end.
0: Yep.
1: Before it slammed shut. I mean, we were terrified at that point.
0: And so you made a dash for the other side.
1: We made a dash for the other side. We got out and entered into a different part of the courthouse, circled back around to where we'd started, and it was open as if it had never happened.
0: Uh-huh. So let me guess, you went back in.
1: Well, no, we didn't go back into the cell. At this point, it had become like a game. You know, we were just waiting to see what the next thing was that was going to happen. And we couldn't let it go. I mean, we weren't seeing anything. We weren't hearing voices or anything. We were just convinced that somebody's playing with us.
0: Yeah, well, these kind of games in the movies end up with dismembered bodies. Anyway, anything else?
1: Well, there was one final punctuation that made us all never go back. And that happened right outside the building in broad daylight, probably 2 o'clock in the afternoon. Up on top of the building, there are four statues. And they were the typical statue of justice holding
0: right.
1: the scales and the
0: right.
1: sword.
0: Gotcha.
1: Except they weren't blindfolded. They just had their eyes closed.
0: Right.
1: Four women on the cardinal points of the compass.
0: Gotcha.
1: On top. We were approaching the building. Just the two of us, my friend Aaron and myself.
0: Mm-hmm.
1: We looked up. We were just about to go in the front door. I had the keys in my hand. We looked up at the statue, and her eyes were open. And then they closed.
0: And they closed while you watched?
1: They closed while we watched. And we looked at each other, and we literally did a double take. We looked back up at the statue because
0: yep.
1: we both recognized that
0: yep.
1: we both had seen it.
0: Yep.
1: And we looked back up, and her eyes were shut.
0: Uh-huh.
1: And that was it. We turned around and went right back
0: God.
1: To school.
0: The first smart move you made. That's some story, all right. Thank you very much.
1: Okay, all right.
0: Yeah, take care. Yeah, you know, when you look up at a statue and the eye opens and then closes, it's really time to go. I bought the whole thing, and the only thing that could have caused me to reject that entire story would be if they'd have, you know, climbed up to investigate the statue or gone in the house, that would have been too much for me. But I'll buy what he gave. That wasn't bad. First time caller line, you're on the air. Hello.
2: Hello.
0: Hello.
2: Hello, are you talking to me?
0: Yes, I'm talking to you.
2: Oh, there you go.
0: Where are you?
2: I'm on Long Island.
0: All right.
2: New York. This is Russ. This is my first time caller. And I have something that happened to me when I was 4. I'm 47 now.
0: Okay.
2: And what happened was I was running around the house after my sister. My sister was 8. I was 4. And I couldn't catch up to her. And she ran down the basement stairs. I ran down there after her. And she's running around the basement, and she's laughing, and I'm trying to catch up to her. And as I was trying to get her, I saw the basement door open. And so I says, "How the heck with it," you know, and I ran up the basement steps to go outside. And when I got to the top of the steps, I noticed my sister was in the backyard playing. And I looked down the stairs, and I says, "Well, if she's out there playing, then who's laughing downstairs?" But, you know, at 4 years old, you know, who really, you know, thinks of anything scary?
0: Yeah, so, of course not. You don't.
2: You know, so then I just went outside and I continued to play. That was the first thing that happened. And as I got older, my father would yell up the stairs at me and wake me up around 2 o'clock in the morning and say, "What are you doing up there? Get to sleep." So I said, "You just woke me up." So
0: So something was going on around you.
2: He said he heard walking around. He says, "You're walking around up there." I says, "I'm not walking around." I said, "You just woke me up." So now years go by, and I'm in the kitchen, and he's in bed sleeping, and my brother is upstairs sleeping now in that room. And and I heard walking around, and I went by the stairs, and I says, "Jimmy, what are you doing? Walking on, what are you doing?" You know, so I went upstairs, and my brother was sound asleep. So I got a chill one up my back, and I says, "Geez, this is what my father's been hearing all these years," you know?
0: There you are.
2: And so that's been going on for, you know, that happened. That went on for quite a few years.
0: Have you ever seen anything?
2: Yes, I did. Yes, I did. Scared the hell out of me, too. I was around 15, I would think. And we had a whole, we had company over the house. It was a party for some reason. I don't know what it was. But anyway, there was a lot of people in the house. And I was coming out of the bathroom. And directly across from the bathroom is my mother's bedroom.
0: Mm-hmm.
2: You know, my parents' bedroom. And as I opened the door to come out, I saw a woman standing in the bedroom at the edge of the bed in a long white gown. I couldn't make the face out, but she was, it was just beautiful. That's all I can remember. It was just beautiful. And I went into the kitchen and I said to my mother, I says, "Who's the lady inside in the bedroom with a long white gown on?"
0: This and sometimes could be a really bad thing to go tell mom.
2: Well, she said, I know what you're saying, the bride and all that stuff, but no, yeah, she says, "No, there's nobody here, and there's no one in the house with a long white gown on." So I says, "I'm telling you, there's someone in your bedroom there. She's standing there at the edge of the bed, and she's looking out towards the hallway." And so we went in there, and of course there was nobody in there. And from that point, whenever I went past her door, I would never look in, thank you. But, you know, because I did not want to see that woman again. Then there was one time where I came home from work pretty late, and I walked in the house, and it was dark, and I said, "Ma," I said, "You home?" Because I heard the TV on in the den, and right. She always kept the lights out. She just kept the den lights on, and
0: sure,
2: you know, with the TV on. So she goes, "I'm home." So I said, "Okay." I walked inside, and I walked in the den, and there was no damn TV on, and there was nobody home. So I flew out the door. I mean, I got these chills that went crazy. I just, like, shot out that door. Then I was sleeping, and I woke up.
0: We don't have a lot of time now, so.
2: Okay. All right. I was sleeping in my room, and the hall light was on. This is when I was just a kid, and I looked over towards the doorway, and there were two dark figures standing out my doorway. I don't know what they were, but they had these, like, they were shadows. And they were, they had hats on, and they were about, I would say, about 3 feet tall.
0: Oh, we know what they are.
2: And,
0: we know what they are.
2: Yeah, well, I'm going to tell you something, Art. They were standing outside my door, and then I couldn't believe what I was seeing. I said, I'm fully awake here. There's, you know, I was rubbing my eyes. I said, what the heck is that? And I looked over again, and now they were in the door. They were about a foot inside the door. So I just laid down straight. I could not believe what I was seeing. I just wouldn't, you know, I just would not believe that there was something in the room. And with that, something grabbed my feet, and I shot up through the covers, and I went for the light, and I put it on, and there was nothing in the room.
0: Yeah, so physically grabbing your feet. That's
2: something grabbed my feet.
0: Now, that would scare the hell out of you. I agree with you. Thank you very much. Bad enough to see things, hear things, walking about, and then see things. But the line is drawn at the grabbing of the feet. If something physically yanks on you, that means it's strong enough to have manifested itself physically in this world, and if it wants you, it's going to have you. East of the Rockies, you're on the air.
3: Hello, Art?
0: Yes.
3: Hi. I'm from Indiana. I'm a private in the U.S. military, Army.
0: Oh?
3: And my sister had a story quite like the females before, but, you know, I had just a little bit to add to that myself because I had one of the experiences somewhat in the same time. And we were young, living in a Army base out in Fort Meade, Maryland. And my sister was up all night frequently, and she was always scared, and she was always running to the bathroom, and we just thought she was having bad dreams. Well, what the young lady had described earlier was exactly what my sister was talking to us about and still continues to talk to us to this day. Something was literally scratching at her feet and grabbing at her feet, and she would run into the bathroom, shut the door, and just cry her eyes out. Now, during that time, I was also having things waking me up by breathing up in my face, and it would scare me so much that it would wake me up.
0: Right in your face?
3: Right in my face, and it just scared me completely, and Mom did not know what was going on with her kids. Now, at one time, I had felt something actually grab me, and I thought I was sleeping. I thought it was a dream, and to this day, it still feels like a dream, but I don't know. You tell me, but it almost felt like I was lifting up out of my bed. And floating down the hallway, but it still, to me, it seems like a dream. But it
0: might have been an out-of-body, but when things physically grab at you, it's getting real serious. Because if they want you, they got you.

0: ghost to ghost AM, actually. 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And they better be good ones. 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Travis in Belvoir, Washington asks, Art, have you ever considered doing a show in a haunted house for an episode of Ghost to Ghost?
1: I never dream that I...
0: You know, I might, and I might not. I don't know. If I did it, I would want to go to a real haunted house, and there really are haunted houses. But then I have to ask myself, it would be in the middle of the night, like now, and would I really actually want to do a show from there? And the real actual answer might be no. I'm not so sure I would. I might. I know one thing for damn sure. I wouldn't do it alone. So my wife, at the very least, would have to come along. I think I heard, I don't think so, from the other room or something even worse. So would I do it alone? No, I wouldn't. Into the unknown night once again. West of the Rockies, you're on Ghost to Ghost AM. Cheers.
2: Art, cheers. Yes. How you doing?
0: I'm doing okay, sir.
2: I'm calling you from San Diego, listening to you on KOGO.
0: That'd be the one.
2: Yeah, Padres won tonight. Go Padres.
0: Go Padres.
2: But, yeah, I'm JD, and I talked to you one time before, I think. I'm the guy with, I'm really into the Somewhere in Time thing, too. I'm trying to bring it to stage, but... before I get into the ghost story,
0: now you gotta go right to the ghost story.
2: Well, this has to do with the ghost, because did you know Somewhere in Time was really not that Mackinac Hotel? That
0: yes, it was actually down near you.
2: Yeah, Hotel
0: Del. Yes, I know all about that.
2: And that's a haunted hotel. They have a room shut down, but that's not my story. I am from Hollywood originally, and when I was about 20, I'm 34 now. A girlfriend of mine had a very successful father who bought a mansion up in the Hollywood Hills, and it had been empty for about, 8 to 10 years or so, whatever. And the first night he bought it, he was very excited. He told his daughter, and we went to go check it out, and it had a pool. And I'm a swimmer guy, you know, from Hollywood.
0: Sure.
2: Anyway, it was a really creepy pool because all the plants and everything had kind of overgrown, and it was a black bottom pool. But it was nighttime, and I took a dive in. And I'm I'm a great swimmer. It was a hot summer night. It was in August.
0: And young and stupid and in Hollywood.
2: Yeah, I was. And it gets worse. But so I dive in, and when I was under the water, I just got this panic feeling that something was wrong. And I got up, and I got right out of the pool, and I said, something's weird about that pool. So time passes. The gentleman whose house it was moved in, and he went away. He's got schools in London and Hollywood and New York. So he went away, and he didn't like me seeing his daughter. So I was not allowed at the house he was in London for 2 weeks, supposedly. So I went over.
0: Good time to see Donald.
2: Yeah. So I went over, and I brought my Ouija board, which I'd been messing around with.
0: Great idea.
2: I know. So we Ouija'd there, and we got a hold of, and I'd been familiar with it. She wasn't that familiar, and she thought, was being pushed, but it was these two little boys called Seth and Steve.
0: You mean that we're giving you messages on the Ouija board?
2: Yeah, for real.
0: Now,
2: man.
0: Let me guess. The Ouija board probably said,
3: come on in, the water is great.
2: No, that was Art Bell, east and west of the Rockies. No, they were 4 years old and seven. And the four-year-old absolutely despised me. He didn't even know how to spell. He knew how to say, like, a few curse words.
0: I gotcha.
2: But anyway, moving on. This four-year-old, I mean, really despite, and my, you know, hair was standing up by my arms. I was like, I don't like this. This is weird. So there were these two boys, and the older one, who was 7 years old, explained that they, when somebody lived there about 12 years ago, they were not supposed to be hanging out there, but there was a very high wall on the other side of the pool. And they went, and the little four-year-old fell, and the seven-year-old jumped in to save him, and the four-year-old dragged him under. They both drowned. So they told us this on the Ouija board. So the next day, the girl's sister came over to the house to hang out by the pool, and we were all out by the pool. She wasn't going to tell her dad either. And she said, "Hey, Amy, did you know that two little boys drowned in this pool, and that's why it stood vacant for so long?" And we looked at each other. We didn't tell her. So then here, I've never broken a bone in my body, Art, ever, once, and I still haven't to this day. But the dad, all of a sudden, the next day, comes home from his, London trip 13 days early. It's like he went there and turned around.
0: Yeah.
2: And he shows up and found me there, and we were up in his master bedroom. Just, it was not pretty. Anyway, threw me out, but I was going out, and I ran out the back, and I was, like, in underwear and a T-shirt, and I went, "Oh, no, the Ouija board, if he finds the Ouija board." It was under the bed, so I ran back up, and I got the Ouija board, and as I was running out, something tripped me. I mean, there was nothing there. I was running down but I broke my foot, and I've never broken anything, but I know that little brat, that little four-year-old, had tripped me. I mean, it was a panic situation. No, this is really real. It's ghost night. So, hey, I listen to you every night. You're the best, Art.
0: All right, thank you.
2: All right, you have a good one.
0: Take care. That would be terrifying in more ways than one, wouldn't it? Really, really terrifying to be caught like that. Whether it was a ghost or daddy, both were no doubt life-threatening situations. First-time caller line, you're on the air. Hello.
4: Hello.
0: Hi.
4: Hello. Okay. Just wanted to say here, I currently live in a house that has a couple of things in it since we've lived here.
0: Now? You live there now?
4: Yep, currently. Yep. It's always been here. House is about 20 years old, so it was built new. We moved in new. Nothing's ever happened, but something's always here.
0: What do you mean? What kind of something?
4: I guess it has to be spirits of some kind, because, like, we've seen things moving in the house. Everybody who is here, we've always seen something.
0: What do you mean moving?
4: Whether it's objects.
0: Moving in what way?
4: Like physically moving an object and playing games with it.
0: Now, do you mean, like, sort of moving across a table? Do you mean something in the air? What do you mean?
4: Yep. Well, I've seen it myself move. I felt it, when I actually wake me up at nighttime. It's rather unusual. Like, I've seen it move objects.
0: In what way?
4: Well, just from side to side or up or down, and then it'll just drop it.
0: Uh-huh.
4: It's actually taken objects, and then they've disappeared, and then they'll reappear, like, a few weeks later.
0: That sounds a lot like a poltergeist.
4: Lovely. Well, what else it's done? One time my brother, this was before he moved out, my older brother, he's reading a book, and all of a sudden he calls me upstairs, and he's like, "Matt," he's like, "something happened." I'm like, "Well, what do you mean?" I smelled this awful smell, and it started burning his hair.
0: What?
4: Seriously, went in the room, and that disgusting smell when hair's been burned?
0: I certainly do.
4: Yeah, well, that was the smell in the room, and I'm saying, "Well, what are you talking about?" He goes, "Well, I was reading my book, and all of a sudden my hair started catching on fire." So
0: That's a strong clue.
4: Yeah. The strong clue to move out.
0: You bet.
4: Yeah, and so it's always it's something
0: now,
4: every day.
0: Could you see anything? Was his hair singed?
4: Yeah, right at the top of it. Not a lot of it, but definitely enough to smell it. But I mean, that's just one thing. There's every night when I go to bed, it particularly likes picking on me, and it likes picking on my mom every single night. And
0: how can you handle that? I mean, how can you possibly handle that? How can you not move?
4: I haven't had a clue. Like, I've gone on actually on vacations, and this damn thing follows me. Like, I'm not joking. I could be in a hotel, and a day later on the trip, I'll just sense it in the room. I'm like, it's here again. It actually follows you around. I don't know how to explain it, but that's...
0: it's a fine way. You did fine. The question is, how can you stay there? I mean, how can you stay there even one more night? Burning hair, that's way over the limit for me.
4: I know. I'm here every night, usually by myself, and I'm here right now by myself. And sure enough, 2-3 in the morning, it starts up. I record music quite a bit for a living, and it seems to enjoy playing with my equipment, whether it be turns it off, turns it on, resets different banks in my synthesizers.
0: Well, it beats having your hair set on fire.
4: Yeah, that's true.
0: All right, I appreciate the call, sir. Thank you. That's not good. That's not good. I know the exact smell he's talking about, and I'm sure you do, too. You've smelt burned hair, haven't you? It's awful. But to have your hair self-ignite, that's a really strong sign. Wildcard line, you're on the air.
5: Hi, Art. This is Andy from Largo, Florida.
0: Hello, Andy.
5: How are you tonight?
0: Fine.
5: Good. Got a story about a glowing tombstone. Up in Michigan, it's really good. Up in Michigan, you know, each town has their little local legends. There was a story about off at 100th Street out in Byron Center, there's this little cemetery, and they say, there's a glowing tombstone in it. And I remember in high school going out there, and yeah, you'd see it glow, and through the years, it'd have vandals. One year, some kids took the stone. Well, the Post Farm family that maintains the yard replaced the headstone. And my friend Mark that still lives up there said every year it's around Halloween, there's a big attraction, a big group of people that go out there. But anyway, it only glows during a full moon on a clear night. Sounds crazy. Well, I had vacation 3 years ago. And
0: now,
5: wait a minute.
0: Let me understand. They replaced the headstone?
5: Mm-hmm.
0: Because it was glowing, because something was obviously really wrong. So they put a new headstone in, and it, too, glowed.
5: Right, well,
0: at a full moon.
5: The reason they replaced the tombstone is because I guess some kids got in there and actually stole the stone.
0: I got you. All right.
5: Or whatever, yeah.
0: But the new one glowed
5: The new one glowed, too. Well, when I was like, oh, please. Well, when I went up there on vacation, I looked up the Post Farm because I used to know the family. And most of the kids are all grown up and have their kids now. But Helen remembered me, and she talked to me for a little bit. It was nice talking to them, and I thought it was their mercury light or something reflecting, you know, because everybody had cornfields out there. And the cemetery is so old. I mean, the headstone said 1843 to 1920.
0: Right.
5: So he'd be, 77 years old. Hendrick Meyer, then the Meyer family from the Meyer farm. And she seemed a little stunned when I brought it up. But before I left, I took my rental car out there one night, shut the engine off by myself. And I'm looking at this, and it happened to be a full moon. And it, sure enough, the headstone's glowing. Well, there was an old man about 10 feet from the stone. I don't know what he was doing out there, but he was just standing there. Now, most people say, well, how do you know it just could have been somebody else? And not at 2:30 in the morning, because I'm a night owl. I'm up all night. Anyway, it was just really freaky. So I got in the car and took off and told Mark about it when I called him up a few days ago, and he says, oh, yeah, that's very, they're very common. But in high school, I don't remember hearing about the old man walking around. So they can't explain it. And I guess through the years, even some students from Michigan State actually broke a small chunk off and had it studied. And all it is just granite and, you know, graphite or whatever.
0: Oh, well, so, yes. You know, though, I've seen a lot of movies, and in all the movies, college students who take chips of glowing tombstones die in puddles of mush.
5: Yeah, really. Hey, before you hang up, one more quick story that you'll appreciate. Remember you telling about the car that stops in a railroad track, then you can see, like, handprints on the back of it if you put powder on it?
0: In San Antonio, Texas, yeah.
5: Okay, well,
0: absolutely
5: check,
0: true.
5: Right, well, check this out. I'm a waiter in a restaurant, and a table I had the other night went to Clarksville, Tennessee for vacation, where his uncle lives. And the same story, same scenario and everything. And I said, oh, come on. He said, well, we had to spread some butter on the back of the bumper, the back, you know, the part of the trunk, the bumper just underneath it. And then they put some powder on it so the powder would actually stick. Well, they say the same story. They never heard of the San Antonio incident. They never even heard of your show. And I'm thinking, they were telling me this, because I said, because I got family that was raised in, like, Old Hickory, Tennessee.
0: Well, I don't know. What did they do? Did they go to a railroad tracks?
5: Is yeah, there's a railroad track.
0: Park the car, and you're saying that it got pushed off and they had handprints on the car?
5: Exactly. And the road's not on an angle, and it was an old school bus in the 30s, and a bunch of kids were hit by a train. And as of today, you know, I know enough about, you know, engineering and stuff. Come on. Your car's not going to just start moving by itself. There's no way. The road's flat.
0: No, absolutely not.
5: The same San Antonio story. So what is it? But they actually saw the handprints. Well, his wife was just so freaked out about it. It bothers her today.
0: It would always bother me, and it still bothers me today. Why? Because of all those souls that you would not expect to remain on Earth, there would be the children, right? The innocents. The really young ones. If their lives were taken tragically by a train hitting a school bus, there's no way my mind can grasp the concept of a God that would allow their souls to remain, you know, to push cars every now and then. It just doesn't add up. Either that or the nature of things is not as we would have it be in our world. You know, maybe there's nothing fair about death at all. I mean, has that ever occurred to you? Everybody thinks, well, death is going to be fair because God's fair and God's good and God wouldn't allow anything bad to happen to our souls, right? But maybe the truth is there's not anything. There's not a damn thing fair about death. Even the innocent children and the most innocent of adults, maybe there's nothing fair at all. That's something to think about. The dark of night, huh? East of the Rockies, you're on the air. Hello.
6: Hello, Mr. L.
0: Yes.
6: Hi. I'm really glad to have you back.
0: Thank you.
6: Okay. And before I get started, this is a good ghost story about my brother. I wanted to shout out to everybody on FNET there in the Art Bell channel. This is the source, guys. I had just told him my story in there, and they said, you got to call Art and tell him this. So.
0: All right. So you are.
6: Okay. My brother died a real violent death, and we were at his funeral, and he'd always told us that he'd believe in astral travel and out-of-body experience and practiced all that, and he told us he would find a way to tell us. So we're at the funeral home, and we're in a little room where there's a Coke machine and vending machines, and my brother Bill says, okay, Howard, if you're there, let us know. The lights in the room start flickering, the Coke machine flickers,
0: really?
6: Goes on about 5 or 6 minutes and stops.
0: Really?
6: We talk to the guy who works there, and he says, that's never happened before. He's never had any kind of problems like that in the funeral home. So we were thinking, okay, that might be a coincidence. We're leaving after the funeral, and he had an old pickup truck that was rust bucket, and we had worked on this radio on it for a long time, over a year, trying to get it to work.
0: Right.
6: And he didn't want to buy a new one for it because it's an old work truck. And it never worked. We'd rewired it, put new speakers, try to hook them up. We're pulling out. As we pull out into the road from the funeral home, the radio comes on. It's ZZ Top. It's his favorite song. It plays the whole song, and then the radio goes off, and it's never played since.
0: Really?
6: And, yeah, that's
0: really,
6: just
0: oh, that's, you know, in the world of is it a sign or isn't it a sign, that is 100% sign.
6: Well, it gets better. The light flickering thing, it started becoming more and more persistent and really consistent in my life and my family's life. I moved into an apartment about a month later. The light across the street on the street light was flickering for about a week. Then it moved to the light on my side.
0: Yes.
6: Then a few days later, the light downstairs, and then the light above my apartment went to about a week. And my brother called my mother 1 minute after midnight on her birthday, all her life. To this date, this is the most convincing evidence. To this date, on her birthday, 1 minute after midnight or 2 minutes, her phone rings. When she answers it, it's a dial tone. And it still happens. We've had friends over on her birthday just to see it happen. Now we don't know if someone's pranking, but for the first couple of years...
0: I don't think so. That's a conscious thing, definitely.
6: But the light thing, it's to the point where my wife believes it now because we can be at the mall and it'll happen and she'll go to work. She says, it doesn't happen when I'm not around you.
0: Gotcha, sir. Listen, I got to go.
6: All right. Thank you.
0: Thank you very much. Good night.
7: I absolutely felt this wonderful love come through me. And so we walked out of the graveyard. It was probably about 4:30, maybe 5 o'clock in the evening. And we walk into the yard, and I'm still feeling all of these. And my husband goes to take a picture, and I thought, oh, maybe they'll show up. So I asked St. Michael to allow them to show up and to show up in this particular photograph. And the odd thing is, they did, but I didn't tell my husband. We got the film back about a year later.
0: Why wouldn't you tell him?
7: I don't share stuff like that often because, you know, I'm kind of like that a little bit.
0: Even with your husband?
7: I did later because when we got the film back, we forgot to develop it.
0: Yes.
7: And I forgot all about it. So when we got the film back, there's this giant white glowing around me. And I had two St. Michael's medallions, one in each hand because I was going to give them as gifts to people. And I put one in each pocket. And my hands look like they're on fire. And this giant form is radiating above me, and you can see a face. Now, I have a friend who's a graphic artist, and she went looking for faces. And I said, I'm not going to tell you where the faces are. You tell me. So she went looking for faces, and she does, like, layouts for magazines. She's an editor. So she's got a very detailed eye. And she found another face, which is directly above the cross in the steeple of the mission of Santa Barbara, which looks like, a little bit like, you know, the picture that you have on your web of Jesus at the Vatican. It looks a little bit like that.
0: Yes.
7: And it was really overwhelming. And then I went and I showed this picture to a friend, and she said, I never believed you about your ghost until I went and visited a friend who went to Santa Barbara, and I walked to that graveyard. She said, I just had to get out of there. I was panicking.
0: Well, see, now, there's another aspect, thank you, of all this that bothers me. And that is graveyards. Again, I'm going to say this, and I don't know how you all want to be disposed of when your time on Earth is gone. But graveyards don't sound too good to me. I mean, in terms of where I think I would like to go when my time comes, I'm leaning toward the ash idea. This graveyard thing, I don't know. Don't want to think that there's any consciousness left, and if there is, that it's stuck anywhere near a graveyard, because that wouldn't be a good place to spend a lot of after time. You know? We're going to have our, by the way, our electronic voice phenomena people on again soon. They record voices in graveyards. So you see what I mean? Think about your own final disposal. Do you really, really want to be down 6 for at least part of the day? East of the Rockies, you're on the air. Hi. Hello?
8: Hello.
0: Hello.
8: Yes, sir.
0: Yes.
8: Great. Hello, Art.
0: Where are you?
8: I'm in Oklahoma. Oklahoma City.
0: Oklahoma City. Yeah, all right.
8: Okay, I have this one for you. I was, this road that I'm referring to, that these two incidents, this happened on the same road in the same year.
0: What incidents?
8: Okay, one is on a school night back in high school. There was, I had a stepmother that I had to, pay mileage on her car, to use her car to go somewhere. So that's what I was doing. On a school night, I went to a friend's house, supposedly to study. And I went over and I picked up two girls. One was named Sue, and one was named Alexis. I hope they're listening tonight.
0: Hey, Sue and Alexis.
8: We were down this road in front of an elementary school, and we were driving, not very fast. It's like maybe 35, 40. And a man... an elderly man and his dog. You could see, I mean, it looked just real as real can be.
0: Sure. Did what?
8: I hit him.
0: You hit them?
8: I hit the ghost. Now, if you can imagine, I have two teenage girls.
0: Did you feel a thump?
8: There wasn't time. I had two hysterical teenage girls screaming at the top of their lungs.
0: You have my sympathy on that, but I mean, when you hit this, whatever it was, I mean, you hit a dog and a human, right?
8: Yes, sir.
0: Or what was supposed to be a dog and a human. And so, obviously, all three of you saw the same thing. They wouldn't be screaming otherwise. And so what did you do?
8: There was no noise. I had to keep my composure and try to settle them down, and I had to try to decipher and disseminate what just happened.
0: And so
8: I was able to, and we all realized something did transpire there, and they wanted to go home, and I took them home. And to this day, I didn't even go home and share that with my parents or my mother or my stepmother, because I had to borrow her car, and I'm supposed to be out studying.
0: And where was this?
8: Outside of Chicago.
0: Outside of Chicago. So if they're listening this morning, they could contact me.
8: And
0: if you contact me, I'll put you all on together, and you can verify that story.
8: Let me tell you, my uncle, one of my relatives on that same road, he built a nice house about 4 years later. I went to a Christmas party, and his neighbor is an elderly man. And at this Christmas party, for some reason, I started a conversation with this man.
0: Yes.
8: And I asked him how long he lived there in the area, and he said forever. So I asked him, I said, down the road there, was there any man that ever died that had a dog?
0: Yes.
8: And he said he knew his name. It was his neighbor. He died. A car hit him, and he died.
0: Oh.
8: And I'm at this Christmas party with my relatives.
0: Yep.
8: And I didn't say anything, because I didn't understand it. And over the years, I've listened to Father Martin.
0: Well, I still don't understand it. It's the scariest, most worrisome thing you can think about. If ever there's an innocent, it's somebody killed out walking their dog across the road, right? And this guy seems to be reliving getting hit by a car or many cars again and again and again. For what? Eternity?
8: And we, the three of us, we have to live that because it's part of our life, too.
0: Oh, yeah. Oh, sure it is. Well, maybe the girls will get in touch with me. It frequently happens. There's a whole lot of this that really is genuinely scary because it's just unimaginable to me that people would be sentenced to these horrible eternities. West of the Rockies, you're on the air. Hello.
9: Hi, Art. It's Brad.
0: Yes.
9: In Rancho Santa Fe, just half a mile from the Heaven's Gate incident.
0: Oh, yes. I can imagine there may be some ghosting about there.
9: I'm 45 years old. The story I'd like to tell you took place quite some time ago.
8: And he died.
0: Oh.
8: And I'm at this Christmas party with my relatives.
0: Yep.
8: And I didn't say anything because I didn't understand it. And over the years, I've listened to Father Martin.
0: Well, I still don't understand it. It's the scariest, most worrisome thing you can think about. If ever there's an innocent, it's somebody killed out walking their dog across the road, right? And this guy seems to be reliving getting hit by a car or many cars again and again and again. For what? Eternity?
8: And we, the three of us, we have to live that because it's part of our life, too.
0: Oh, yeah. Oh, sure it is. Well, maybe the girls will get in touch with me. It frequently happens. There's a whole lot of this that really is genuinely scary because it's just unimaginable to me that people would be sentenced to these horrible eternities. West of the Rockies, you're on the air. Hello.
9: Hi, Art. It's Brad.
0: Yes.
9: In Rancho Santa Fe, just half a mile from the Heaven's Gate.

0: there's incidental matters of this sort, normal upkeep. But the fuel cost will be zero. I cannot emphasize that enough. Water is essentially free.
1: Right.
0: That's what we're talking about. Now, the implications of that were clear on day one. In fact, all the news media back in the spring of 1989 asserted that fact. It was clear that if Pons and Fleischmann were correct, which was the only issue at hand, not politics, not how well they announced their claims or whether it was a news conference or not a news conference.
1: Mm-hmm.
0: Only issue at hand on the table in 1989 should have been, do they have a valid claim? Now, the shocking news is this. Numerous people began in the spring of 1989 to report positive data. And this was all filtering in and inundating the Department of Energy panel that was so-called investigating this business. Instead, what the Department of Energy did with that data was to trash it utterly. What they did was a kangaroo court with biased witnesses.
1: And what was that date, by the way, 89?
0: 89. The report issued almost immediately. The summer of 89, they had their conclusion. They finalized the report in the fall of 89.
1: Doctor, hold on. We're at the bottom of the hour. We'll be right back. Dr. Maloff is my guest. I'm Art Bell. This is CBC.

0: Bell is taking calls on the Wild Card Line at 702-727-1295. That's 702-727-1295. First-time callers can reach Art Bell at 702-727-1222. 702-727-1222. Now, here again, Art Bell.
1: Good morning, everybody. Music is good. It soothes, you know, when you're simmering, it soothes. I could accept the fact that perhaps the oil companies, with all their power, the energy companies, the utility companies, would want to suppress something like cold fusion. But to imagine cold fusion was, in essence, back then anyway, killed because of jealousy over grant money is almost too much to bear. And that is exactly the story that we've been hearing from Dr. Maloff. And we're going to get back to him right now. Doctor, I've got a fax here that asks at some point, could you please discuss this form of energy production as it relates to the second law of thermodynamics? In other words, entropy, you cannot break even as in decay. And then he goes on to say, believing exactly what you're saying, I wonder how many people out there actually realize what all this means on many levels. It is indeed astounding news.
2: Yes, but let me try to address that question. Very appropriate and interesting question. Actually, the first law of the thermodynamics, the energy conservation law, is the one that is in reality much more important than on this issue.
1: All right.
2: Cold fusion. When you have any device that appears to give more energy out than you're putting in, mm-hmm. you begin to wonder, well, am I making a mistake of some sort in my calculations or my analysis of the system? Now, let me point out, there are systems today that if you did not understand how they worked, you would say that the conservation of energy was being violated. I'll give you a very simple example. All nuclear power plants today. If you did not know that a nuclear power plant had a nuclear reaction going on in the metal rods of uranium and so forth, you would see water going in one side of the nuclear plant at one temperature, cold, and coming out hot on the other side and seeing its steam generating and generating electricity.
1: Right.
2: You'd say, my God, this plant is violating the first law of thermodynamics, conservation of energy.
1: Sure.
2: Well, of course, we

0: don't say that because we understand that a nuclear reactor, fission nuclear reactor, such as we all are familiar with, it works by known principles. But if you did not know that, if you brought that back to the 19th century...
1: It would be magic.
0: It would be magic. And you would, and the people in the 19th century would say of this wonder, they would say, where is the coal? Where is the oil? Where is the wood? Where is the smoke coming out of the stack?
1: And then they would probably strap the scientist who claimed to have invented it to a wood pole and burn him alive.
0: Right. Now, that's exactly what we're talking about with coal fusion. We're talking about a new type of energy that happens not to produce deadly radiation, thankfully, that happens to produce stupendous energy density. The energy density in these, that is, the concentration of energy in some of these coal fusion cells, experimental and otherwise, is quite large. It is thousands of watts per cubic centimeter. That is, something about the size of your thumb would contain energy of thousands of watts of power. Now, that is big. This is a very concentrated form. It is not producing deadly radiation. The big mystery about coal fusion has been, since 91, when we almost any serious person looking at the data would have to say that it was either certainly true or was building strongly in that direction. Now it's 100% certain because we have not only extremely good technical papers on it showing the evidence clearly by extremely good organizations, but we have the beginnings of commercial products.
1: All right, most people, I think, have a basic understanding of a nuclear reactor and the fusion process.
0: The fission process.
1: How do we delineate and explain the difference between that and what apparently is going on with cold fusion?
0: All right, let's give a tiny, non-technical as we can, tutorial.
1: Thank you. Yes.
0: Fission nuclear power began with, in most people's minds, the atomic bomb that was dropped on Hiroshima and Nagasaki.
1: Sure.
0: Okay, that is uranium or plutonium, obtained a particular isotope of uranium, U-235, which had to be separated and concentrated in the Manhattan Project, a great tour de force. That is a power whereby a large, massive atom, such as uranium, is split. And nature provides this technique very simply. You just take a batch of uranium, make it pure enough and small enough, and smash it together with ordinary explosives, and you will get a chain reaction which splits many uranium atoms, and then you get a bomb.
1: And releases the energy all at once.
0: When you do it in a fission reactor, such as the power plants that we have around the country today, you do it slowly. Fission occurs slowly in a controlled manner, such that it doesn't explode. It has no possibility of exploding in a bomb-like state. There are some hazards involved, but nonetheless, in the U.S. at least, it's been fairly benign.
1: All right.
0: Okay? Now, there's another form of nuclear energy that people have known about. Not fission, not the splitting of heavy atoms, but the joining of light atoms, as in hydrogen. Now, that's what the sun is apparently doing. In the core of the sun, where it's 20 million degrees...
1: An ongoing hot fusion.
0: Hot fusion reaction caused readily by the fact that the sun is enormous. It has gravitational... containment of the fusion reaction, and so it burns for billions of years. Not burns, literally, but fuses. Hydrogen becomes helium. Okay? Helium is a different type of element.
1: Right.
0: There's a change in elements.
1: Right.
0: That's fusion. Now, fusion is also used in hydrogen bombs, in thermonuclear bombs, the kind we have in our arsenal, the ones that are 1,000 times as powerful as the Hiroshima bomb.
1: The really big bangs.
0: The really ones that could, if they ever were released, one single bomb would take out a city easily. Okay?
1: Okay.
0: Now, that's hot fusion. And the other kind of hot fusion, of course, is what the government has supported for over four decades at universities, which is a tour de force to mimic the stars, to make a controlled fusion reaction.
1: And to try to contain it, I take it with...
0: magnetic fields.
1: Magnetic fields.
0: Mm-hmm. And things of this sort. Now, let me just tell you, to show what I hope people will perceive as my integrity, I'm a man of integrity. I always supported that. I always thought it was a good idea to put research money into that process, even if it were to cost a lot of money.
1: No, it makes sense.
0: You have a potentially infinite supply of water,
1: certainly,
0: energy,
1: certainly.
0: It would be wonderful if we could get to the goal.
1: All right. Where are we now, presently, with the hot fusion technology? I've heard reports that they've achieved it for very tiny amounts of instant portions of a second or something or another.
0: Yep.
1: Where are we?
0: We are nowhere, okay? There is no chance that this technology of hot fusion is ever going to produce a practical reactor. I say practical. I know my engineering judgment tells me, of course, if they were given enough money, decades from now, we might have a very large football field size or a very large complex reactor that indeed would be a central station producing electricity. Give them enough billions, they'll do it, right?
1: Yes.
0: But cold fusion, of course, if it's real, and if, I believe there's no question that it's real, it's being commercialized at this point, is so much better, that is, it doesn't produce deadly radiation as hot fusion would if it worked.
1: May I ask a question about hot fusion?
0: Yeah.
1: With fission, as you pointed out, there's not really a great danger of explosion. Of course, there could be the China syndrome, there could be meltdowns and so forth. But generally, there is not the risk of a gigantic explosion. There certainly could be the poisoning of people if materials
0: Chernobyl,
1: were... Chernobyl. With the hot fusion process, assuming that you could get a plant going, would there be a danger that would exceed the fission process?
0: No, a hot fusion plant, in the if one were to be built, and I'm sure they will never be built at this point, would not be a danger of meltdown or explosion. There would be highly radioactive materials. That's something that the hot fusion people don't ordinarily advertise.
1: Suppose the magnetic containment failed. What would occur?
0: Nothing in particular. There would be the escape of the radioactive tritium fuel, which wouldn't be good, but it wouldn't be nearly as bad, in my opinion, from what I understand, as a fission plant problem.
1: All right, so hot fusion would be good if we could get it, but we don't have it, and there's no realistic opportunity for us to have it in the near future. Therefore, we get to cold fusion now.
0: Yes.
1: They are going to bring out on Good Morning America, assuming they run the piece after we've done all this, in the morning, they're going to bring out a water heater. This water heater has been operating for some time now, independent of what?
0: Well, they have had input power to it. You have to understand that. Ultimately, cold fusion devices will be self-contained. There will be no connection to the grid. The grid is going to wither. In my opinion, as an engineer, and seeing the implications of this technology, there's no doubt at all that taken to its logical conclusion, which will begin to happen in the next several years, certainly the first decade of the next century, we're going to see, in my opinion, an explosion of this if it is a technology, if it is not suppressed by other means, which it could be.
1: All right. I want to know, how much electrical input does this water heater need to operate?
0: Okay. The one they have today,
1: yes.
0: Since I do not have the technical specifications yet, I cannot say, but I can say what I have seen before of their technology. Here's the way it works. They have had little tiny cells demonstrated at various symposia and cold fusion meetings and commercial exhibits, which have, let's say, 1 watt of input power and several tens of watts of output power running continuously. And any engineer with an electric meter measuring the input current and voltage, and measuring the temperature in and the temperature out, could easily determine that the output was about 30 or so times the input power.
1: All right. Now we get to matters of measurement. Art, would you please ask the doctor if this overunity is merely pointing out an error in units, i.e., perhaps a unit of electricity is not equal to a unit of heat?
0: That's a very interesting concept, but it is not. I'm glad to say that there's no mistake here, okay? I'll give you another example. My colleague Jed Rothwell, at one of the meetings in which a clean energy technology cell was being run, one of the earlier versions,
1: yes.
0: They had 1.4 watts of electrical power going into the cell. And this was in a hotel suite.
1: Yes.
0: Out of the business end of the cell,
1: yes.
0: With a heat transfer piece of equipment, was coming something on the order of 1,300 watts. Now, it was only going for several hours in that condition, and it was sufficient to make the hotel suite very uncomfortable. It was like a hairdryer from 1.4 watts. Now, 1.4 watts is on the order of a small nightlight,
1: yeah.
0: Or less.
1: Yeah.
0: So you don't get a hairdryer heating effect, I'm sure most of your listeners would agree, from 1.4 watts.
1: I agree.
0: There's no mistake. Now, the issue has to do with power and energy. Now, the energy is the interesting thing. Power is just what you measure on one instant. Okay, it's 1,000 times the input power, and that's impressive. But, you know, a match can do that.
1: Instantaneously, yes.
0: Instantaneously, but it won't go on indefinitely.
1: Right, and now, this is a continuing process. This cold fusion is a continuing process.
0: Right. Now, Motorola tested one of the Patterson cells, and I'm very impressed with the results because what they did is they got it up to temperature, 65 degrees centigrade, water going in, and there was some electric power going in, and there was 60 degrees centigrade, going into the cell, and 75 degrees centigrade water coming out with a little bit of electric power in, about was producing about 20 watts. However, they then turned off the input power when it came up to speed, and it went on then, this little tiny cell, with that same temperature difference, with no input power, zero input electricity, for days. I have the data, and we published it in Infinite Energy magazine, showing that at least for 11 hours it was dead on straight.
1: So in other words, here you have a device that once the input power is cut off, you have an obvious, documented, continuing process underway.
0: Exactly. And there can be no mistake when you have water flowing through a hot object. If it is a trivial effect, if it was just like a hot rock placed into a water stream, the water, as any of your listeners would know, should cool the hot rock, and that should be the end of it, and the process should stop, and there should be no temperature difference between input and output. But there is a temperature difference, and this effect has been seen over and over and over again in cold fusion. This is no joke. Now, furthermore, nuclear changes have been seen. Here's where we have the evidence of the process going on.
1: All right.
0: There is no doubt about that.
1: What occurs?
0: Well, a whole host of things occurred. To ask what is cold fusion is about the same as asking what is chemistry at the beginning of chemistry.
1: Mm-hmm.
0: If you were to say what is chemistry in the beginning of, let's say, the 19th century, you know, it would be like asking for an encyclopedia. We are seeing art just the tip of an iceberg. In one instance, some excellent Japanese work and American work by the Navy people at the Naval Surface Weapons Center in California, China Lake, they have seen helium as a production. Professor Arata in Japan, who, by the way, was one of their original hot fusion people, now firmly in the cold fusion camp, he has seen in recent excellent publications helium-4 produced, or that is the ordinary form of helium that you find in toy balloons,
1: sure,
0: and another form of helium called helium-3,
1: yes,
0: which is extremely rare on Earth. So when you see it in an experiment, you know, my God, we're producing a new element from hydrogen.
1: So in other words, in the process of cold fusion,
0: mm-hmm,
1: they're finding helium-3.
0: And helium-4.
1: And helium-4.
0: But also in these Patterson cells and in other cells, such as Professor Dash in Oregon, and Dr. Mizuno in Japan, and a number of other people we could cite, they are seeing the changes in heavy metals. Now, in the case of the Patterson cell, where you have metal coating these plastic beads, what you get are changes in the thin metal, which have been looked at by Dr. Miley of Nuclear Engineering at the University of Illinois, and they find dramatic changes. They're quite akin, in a way, to fission, but one important difference. They are not radioactive.
1: Benign. They're benign.
0: Benign. So it is like the gift of the gods. I have to say that. It is like, what could be better than finding an omnipresent fuel that we don't have to fight over, namely water?
1: Actually, it does get better because it is my understanding, and you're going to have to explain this, that it is possible to take some of the high-level waste we have, which, by the way, they plan to store next to me out here, or in New Mexico.
0: Yes.
1: And in this cold fusion process, somehow cause it, and I'm not a scientist, so I don't know where
0: disappear.
1: I'm going to cause it to disappear, to decay.
0: To transmute quickly and cheaply. That is the other thing that the Good Morning America show should reveal, because we know they've done this and we know they filmed it. They take uranium and thorium, which are both radioactive. This is not high-level waste, by the way, that they use in these experiments, but it's just the principle in any event. It could be done for high-level waste. You take the uranium and thorium, you put it on Patterson beads, and you apply this very minor, very benign electricity,
1: yes.
0: And you get, within a period of hours, you get a reduction, a substantial reduction of the radioactivity.
1: Where is the energy going, Doctor?
0: Well, only God knows, or the theorists know. By the way, there are dozens of theories to try to explain this. But I am convinced that we must get back to the fundamentals of science, which is data is much more important than theory.
1: And grants. All right, Doctor, hold on. You've got plenty of time. Relax. We'll come back, and when we do, we'll go to the phones. Thank you. So in other words, here is a process, ladies and gentlemen, that will allow virtual free energy, and, by the way, as sort of a side benefit, will give us an opportunity to get rid of some of that awful, poisonous stuff that otherwise we're going to have to store for hundreds of thousands of years. Do you understand the implications of what you're hearing? This is

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1: It is. I'm Art Bell, and it is great to be here. My guest is Dr. Eugene Maloff, and if you would like to ask him a question, we're about to open the phone lines. Love to have you join us. So pick up a telephone and call to Dr. Eugene Maloff, who is editor-in-chief of Infinite Energy Magazine. And by the way, if you go to my website, you will see a link to the good doctor's website where you can get much more information on that which we are discussing this morning. So I suggest you do that. Of course, we have our webcam up there. I'm presently trying to reconnect to it right now. And you'll be able to see the show in progress as well as go to Dr. Maloff's website. All that in mind, we're about to go to the phones. So if you have questions, and remember, later today on ABC's Good Morning America, if everything goes well, and I presume that it will, they're going to bring out a water heater that for the first time nationally in this sort of a forum is going to demonstrate exactly what we have been talking about this morning. It should be quite a moment. Now, we don't know for sure which hour this demonstration is going to occur, but we believe it may be in the first hour. To be on the safe side, if you can't watch, I would tape the entire thing. It usually begins about 7 a.m. in whatever local time zone you happen to be in. That may be different in mountain time zones. As the famous saying goes, check your local listings. Dr. Maloff, are you there?
2: I sure am.
1: All right. How about a few questions from the audience?
2: Love to take them.
1: Here they come. First time caller line, you're on the air with Dr. Eugene Maloff. Hi.
3: Greetings, Art, and the doctor from the Internet.
1: Where are you, sir?
3: I'm in cyberspace.
2: Okay.
1: All right.
3: I'm on your website, and when you do get a chance, tell us exactly where that link is. The Need More Energy seems to go to health food, not to the doctor's site.
1: If you would please turn your audio down.
3: Oh, I'm sorry. I'm on a cell phone. I'll try to keep my voice down.
1: No. I meant the radio program going on in the background, sir.
3: Oh, I have it all the way off.
1: All right. Go ahead. Do you have a question?
3: Just blown away by the subject, unbelievable effect on world economics and structure, the wealth, power, military. If the doctor has a chance to respond to a couple of these different topics at some point later on, maybe.
2: Sure.
3: The effect on space-based, space-bound payloads.
2: Oh, wonderful.
3: whether or not the machine feeds itself perpetual motion. How pure the sample that may be required, and the real safety issues for such things as combustion engines and other smaller applications for that sort of thing.
2: Right.
3: I really am very excited about it. My uncle was actually at both Hiroshima and Nagasaki. He was the radar man. And I'd always looked forward to a time when atomic energy could, in a safe way, possibly be unleashed in a different format.
2: Well, here it is.
3: And it just seems like it's it. Is Joan London and the other fellow going to just be blown away by this? Is it that revolutionary that all the energy companies will just flip?
1: Actually, that's a very good question because I understand this has already been taped. In other words, is that correct?
2: That is correct. This probably won't be a very big segment, but as TV goes, my understanding it might be something like a 4 or 5 minute segment. As I say, it's been done in the past with lesser performance. Talked about and verified by other scientists on Good Morning America about a year ago and also on Nightline. But it is being followed closely, and now we're seeing a rather quantum leap because of two things. We're seeing not only a much higher performance level over a long period of time, but we're also seeing what Art earlier mentioned, the transmutation of elements, that is taking radioactivity, okay, which indubitably exists in the system at the start, and then goes down, is dramatically reduced over a period of time, hours, not billions of years, and we get rid of the radioactive waste.
1: It's incredible.
2: By the way, they're not the only people that have done this. There are some other groups that we will be reporting on in Infinite Energy, in magazine. We have concrete evidence in hand that this process of reducing radioactivity that is transmuting elements, so which I would call the back door of cold fusion, the opposite side of it, has occurred. The data seems to me to be without question, is extremely carefully done, and I have no doubt about it at all. It has enormous implications for the state of Nevada, to say the least.
1: Yes, sir. He also asked about our space program.
2: Let's go back to that. Space exploration will be revolutionized, no question. I've written about this many times, and what we will see at the bare minimum are small, compact units. We do not need solar power that go into space stations, go into space capsules to take care of the routine energy needs. Therefore, we won't need all that much generating equipment, such as big solar panels that we have now in space stations. But the more exciting thing is this. Given that we have already developed so-called ion engines, these are engines that expel propellants at very high velocity electrically, all that's been lacking is a source of electricity. Now, they were planning to use fission reactors, ordinary nuclear fission reactors in space, but of course that's politically untenable and probably not wise anyway. So now we have a compact source potentially emerging here with this no radiation quality and yet very high power density. So this will revolutionize electric engine, ion engine propulsion, which will allow the solar system to open up. You see, these engines are very slow in accelerating things, but once they get up to speed, they're extremely efficient. It will allow the space frontier to expand enormously. And that's just the beginning. There was another question there.
1: He asked about sample purity.
2: Oh, sample purity. Well, that is a big issue now in some of the systems, the palladium ones in particular. Pons and Fleischmann had the great misfortune of starting with the most difficult system. The ones that go today seem to be far more robust, very forgiving. And one would then say, the skeptical person would say, well, since there isn't all that much in a way of sophistication on some of these electrochemical cold fusion systems, why wasn't it seen before?
1: Indeed.
2: Very simple answer. Wasn't looked for. No one expected it.
1: All right. To the phones again. Wild card line, you're on the air. Hi.
2: Mm-hmm.
1: Hello.
4: Hi, this is Dan in Virginia.
1: Yes, sir.
4: Yes, Dr. Maliff, I had a chance to see a demonstration last year in Philadelphia.
2: Mm-hmm.
4: There was a group called Better World Technology,
2: mm-hmm.
4: and they had demonstrated what is known as Brown's gas.
2: Mm-hmm.
4: Are you familiar with that?
2: Yes, I've heard of Brown's gas. In fact, I've recently talked to people whom I consider to be very sane, credible engineers who work with Brown's gas up in Canada. I had not followed the Brown's gas issue very much, but they're not claiming, in that case, over unity, that is more energy out than in.
4: Right.
2: But Brown's gas, which is apparently a very unusual combination of oxygen and hydrogen split from water in a special way,
4: right.
2: The flame of this gas has some very unusual properties, apparently. Now, I have not personally tested it. I'm looking forward to testing it in the near future when I see these systems. But apparently what happens is that the flame, this amazing flame coming out of
4: Brown's gas.
2: It's
4: brighter than the sun. It's brighter than the sun.
2: Yes, but the gentleman who I consider to be a very reliable person testified to me personally, coming to my laboratory here in New Hampshire. He said, look, you can take this flame and you can draw it across your hand. It will not scorch you.
4: Absolutely.
2: And yet an inch or two later, it crosses a piece of thin stainless steel, it'll cut right through it.
1: What?
2: Obviously, that's shocking.
1: What?
2: What?
1: Oh, how can that be?
4: It just works on the, my understanding of it is that it works on the particular heat temperature of each particular object.
2: Well, let's be real clear about something. We do not know how this works. Let's, for the sake of argument, let's say it does work, okay? Let's say that demonstration is a reality. I would like to see it myself to be absolutely sure of this reality.
4: Oh, sure.
2: All right? I don't believe that it cuts. I won't believe it until I physically see it and measure it.
4: Well,
2: but since I have talked now, finally, in only recent weeks, to someone I consider an authority on this, I didn't know about him before, and since he, to my face, told me that, Gene, yes, it works this way, you can do this, I will, for the sake of suspend disbelief for a few minutes here, say that it works.
1: All right, let's say it does work. How could it work?
2: Okay. Well, let me make a speculation here and tie it in with cold fusion. Much of what's happening with cold fusion is quite mysterious. Why there should be nuclear reactions at room temperature is a very big mystery, because the nuclei, the positively charged nuclei of atoms, repel each other. That's why we don't see it willy-nilly happening all the time, changes of elements happening right in front of our eyes.
1: So the actual truth is, if I were to try and pin somebody down, they would not be able to answer where this energy comes from. They really couldn't answer that ultimate question.
2: Okay, there is not in the cold fusion community a general agreement as to how to explain the energy source. The general consensus view, however, there is somewhat of a consensus view on the following point, that it is nuclear reactions, okay, because the nuclear products have definitely been seen. There's absolutely no question about that. So there are nuclear reactions involved. They do not produce intense radiation. That's another thing. So there are really two miracles here. Why is the nuclear reaction occurring at all?
1: Yes.
2: And two, if it is occurring, which of course it is occurring by our evaluation, why is it not producing deadly lethal radiation the way ordinary hot fusion is?
1: Indeed.
2: And that is, we are faced with a double miracle. We're faced with new types of nuclear changes. Now, I would suggest that perhaps, it's just a speculation, perhaps in the case of Brown's gas, ordinary monatomic hydrogen produced somehow in this very unusual and yet simple process goes into the nuclei of other atoms in the metal. For some reason, it doesn't go into the nuclei in your hand easily. But let's say in tungsten or in steel, as I've heard, when it does cut steel quite nicely, it perhaps produces something akin to a nuclear reaction and obviously melts the steel. Now, that's just a speculation, and I don't want to be held to that because I haven't even seen the process itself.
1: All right, Doctor. May I ask you about one other thing?
2: Sure.
1: That I've been very curious about? There are a lot of people talking about something called zero-point energy.
2: Yes.
1: An energy that is apparently all around us,
2: mm-hmm.
1: in space,
2: yes.
1: Around us as we speak.
2: It is real.
1: It is real?
2: It is definitely real. It has been measured. Most recently by a researcher who is now at Los Alamos National Laboratory. He was formerly in the state of Washington, I believe. Zero-point energy is no big deal in the sense that it has been part and parcel of ordinary quantum mechanics. That is, there's this energy fluctuation in space pervading space, and it can be measured as a force. It can produce a force, these fluctuations in the quantum level, very much below the size of atoms and particles, does express itself as a force when objects get very close, and that has been measured. Now, what has not been accepted readily is that this source of energy could be tapped. That is, it could be taken and used, because it's sort of like a warm bath. If you have a warm bath,
1: yes.
2: You can't, and everything is sort of the equal temperature around you. The room is warm, and the bath is warm, and everything is warm. You can't generate electricity with a uniform temperature. That's sort of a law of thermodynamics. So people, by analogy, are quite amazed when you tell them, you know, we might be able to extract some of this energy from space itself. You know, this energy which you say is really there and which has been measured. That throws them, because what it looks like then, of course, is a perpetual motion machine.
1: Do you remember, Doctor, when a shuttle mission went up,
2: mm-hmm.
1: and released a long tether?
2: Yep.
1: And as a matter of fact, it was a mishap,
2: mm-hmm.
1: and there was so much energy apparently produced,
2: mm-hmm.
1: that it literally burned the tether in two.
2: It was an unexpected event, indeed.
1: An unexpected event. My question is, Doctor, where did that energy come from?
2: Okay. I cannot comment on that particular episode because I'm not well-versed in it. I'd prefer not to. It might have something to do with zero-point energy. It might not.
1: Mm-hmm.
2: It might be a very conventional explanation.
1: Mm-hmm.
2: But what I do know is this. I do know that there are some excellent technical papers published in the peer-reviewed literature that state there is no objection on fundamental reasons of what we think we know about physics to oppose the idea that we could get energy from the vacuum. Now, there are several devices that we've written about in our magazine that other that are patented, and they're high-quality people. These are not fly-by-nights. These are not charlatans, and they're not self-deluded. These people have measured what appears to be electrical power from the vacuum.
1: From the vacuum.
2: They are generating electric power right now. Dr. Paolo and Alexandra Correa have small devices that generate electric power.
1: This goes back to, it goes back to Tesla, doesn't it?
2: It does. It's similar to various claims made earlier in the century. I am of the opinion that some of these claims of energy tapping from space are real. Now, if that's true, we own the stars. If cold fusion is just, quote, a nuclear reaction, a benign nuclear reaction, we own the solar system. If zero-point energy is being tapped and producing electric power, we own the stars. We can go to the stars easily at that point.
1: Okay. Well, let me understand something. At the orbital position of the shuttle, when it released the tether,
2: yes,
1: there was essentially no atmosphere present. In
2: very,
1: other words, they,
2: very, very thin.
1: They were in a vacuum, essentially.
2: Very, very thin.
1: Very, so thin as to be hardly measurable. So to get the amount of electrical energy at the other end of that tether to blow the fuses, which they did, they blew circuit breakers and everything else as that thing literally severed itself, that energy had to come from somewhere.
2: Well, you see, they were relying on, my understanding is, and it's limited at this point, I would like to investigate it more, is that it came from electric fields around the Earth was the intent to be tapped. Okay, the normal magnetic field.
1: Yes.
2: But whether it was more energy coming out than could be accounted for by normal understanding.
1: The motor concept, right?
2: Right.
1: Right. All right, Doctor, hold on. We'll get right back to you. Dr. Eugene Maloff is my guest. I'm Art Bell, and you are listening to the Independent American CBC Radio Network.

0: Art Bell is taking calls on the Wild Card line at 702-727-1295. That's 702-727-1295. First-time callers can reach Art Bell at 702-727-1222. 702-727-1222. Now, here again, Art Bell.
1: Once again, here I am. You don't want to miss Good Morning America this morning. There is going to be a demonstration of a water heater that operates using the cold fusion process, or a variation of the cold fusion process, or a variation of the Patterson cell process. You don't want to miss it. What is at stake? Everything is at stake. So you don't want to miss that. Now, my guest is Dr. Eugene Meloff. Doctor, are you there?
2: I am here.
1: All right. On my first time caller line, which means he's paying for the call himself, I've got somebody from Belize in Central America.
2: Wonderful.
1: Hello there, sir. You're on the air. You're in Belize, huh?
3: Yeah. Good morning, Art. Good morning, Doctor. I was just listening to your last portion before the break about the tether in space and what kind of energy could have been created there. Mm-hmm. We know that something happened, as you were discussing, but what we don't know is why haven't they tried it again to find out what happened?
2: Mm-hmm.
3: Why isn't there any more experimentation with that?
2: Well, I don't know. That's something I really would like to get more into. You know, there are so many things happening. It's hard to so many anomalies that one sees when one opens the big blue ones. You begin to realize that many things that you previously thought were on solid ground may not be, such as a tether in space. If an anomaly occurred there and an unexpected power burst that conventional electrical theory cannot explain, if that is the case, and I don't know that that's the case, but let's say it is the case.
3: Well, it's true, too, that we don't understand electricity to its full extent, but it would seem to me that with NASA sending up so many shuttles mm-hmm. on regular missions, mm-hmm. why not try it again?
2: Oh, yes.
1: I have to agree, and then there's one more thing. Obviously, they did not expect this result. Whatever engineering they did to be able to try and draw a predicted amount of electricity mm-hmm. and use it. So whatever occurred was obviously unexpected. That would be a fair observation, considering the thing broke in half.
2: Yes.
3: Agreed, but why not try it again to see if that same anomaly occurs?
1: I absolutely agree with you. And by the way, what are you doing in Belize?
3: I'm an entertainer.
1: Good. See,
3: I'm living in balmy mosquito island down here called San Pedro Ambergris Key.
1: I see.
3: And enjoying it immensely.
1: All right. Well, I thank you very much for the call, and it's well pointed out. And now that I've taken care of that gentleman, Doctor, rest for a moment. We'll be right back to you. Doctor, in this field of cold fusion, zero-point energy, mm-hmm. How much hucksterism is going on?
2: Well, we're in the business of trying to separate the wheat from the chaff. There is a lot of hucksterism going on, and I regret to say that. Of course, it gets confused. The good stuff does get confused, which is why we make a very strenuous effort to separate what we can test and see and have other independent investigation support. But I will tell you this. The bottom line is that there is absolutely no doubt that there are over-unity processes that are of immense importance that will rely on effectively free fuel, such as cold fusion processes that use water as a basis, very tiny amounts of fuel being consumed, and other things such as the Correa device in Canada and ones that may approach it in their heretical performance, generating electricity, generating over-unity effects from God knows where. By the way, there's a whole other class, which we call cavitation devices. These are devices that produce intense bubbles in water, like the cavitation that you experience on ship's propellers. There's a phenomenon called sonoluminescence, which is the emission of light.
1: Right. As you watch, if you go out, for example, as I do on cruises, and you go out at night, they have great big screws that propel these big cruise ships, and the cavitation process produces a glow in the water behind the ship.
2: Yes. Well, I'm not exactly familiar with the glow behind the ship, maybe the other things involved, but definitely cavitation bubbles produce light emission. And this emission is extremely difficult to explain by ordinary theories. One of the latest theories is that it indeed extracts energy from space. There's some very sane technical papers on that. We personally have tested devices that use cavitation, and they appear to be over unity. We are hearing about more and more of these that do produce, in a very simple system, quite frankly, you know, a spinning rotor with holes in it, for example, running at close tolerances, producing more heat output than electric power required to spin the turbine.
1: All right, so when real honesty is called for, whichever process we're talking about, of the ones that really do or can be proven to work, we don't really know why they work. We don't really know where the energy is coming from.
2: But it is real. You see, we have to get back...
1: I understand. I'm just trying to clarify a point that we don't really understand where the energy is coming from.
2: Except in the case of cold fusion, it is getting to be pretty clear now that nuclear changes attend them. That is, the nuclear changes are occurring. There's no doubt about it. In fact,
1: yes, I understand that. But even listening to you, you can't quite fully explain why.
2: Right. There are certain, but you have to understand that we've had many international meetings on coal fusion. There'll be the seventh international one next spring in Vancouver, by the way, April 19th through the 24th. And at these meetings, you have contending theorists within the coal fusion field battling with various ideas. But what they are all in agreement on is that we are dealing with a real subject. This is in contrast to the appalling neglect the scientific community at large is giving to this subject, which was, of course, launched and masterminded by what you'd have to call bigoted scientists. People with vested interests, not only vested interests in hot fusion, by the way, but vested interests intellectually.
1: I'm so sick of vested interests, period. Back to the phone lines. Wildcard line, you're on the air. Good morning with Dr. Maloff.
4: Good morning, Mr. Bell. I started to say Dr.
2: Good morning.
1: No.
4: While I was waiting, I have to tell you, waiting to come on the air, when you said, are you overweight, I instantly sucked in my gut. I've been fighting the battle of the bulge. I've been meaning to send for that product instead of starving myself half to death all the time.
1: Okay.
4: Doctor, good morning, sir.
2: Good morning.
4: I have two things. First of all, I find it fascinating about this water heater because I recall in the 1950s when they came out with a new device so they wouldn't explode, that shut-off device. And now it's the water heater once again.
2: Well, I don't know what shut-off device you're talking about and what type of energy were you talking about.
4: Well, the water heaters would build up so much heat that they could explode.
2: Oh, yes.
4: And then they developed a shut-off valve and reached a certain heat level.
2: Certain pressure.
4: Yes, sir. My question, a dear friend of mine was a screenplay writer, Stanley Shapiro, who is now deceased. I brought him together with a gentleman in the early 1970s. And he had written a book based on this fellow's theory that Newton's law of gravitational pull could be wrong, that throughout all of the creation, that it could be push.
1: Yes. Oh, yes. I've heard that, too. Would you care to comment on that?
2: Well, let me comment in general about new physics theories. I think we are indeed faced with a emerging fact that all our existing theories don't adequately explain things like cold fusion, things like perhaps such as the tether system. And that brings to mind my very good friend, Dr. Peter Greneau, who's in Massachusetts. He and his son, Neil Greneau, who is at Oxford University, they have a theory of electrical forces, very well considered, based on very, very copious experimental evidence, that shows that some aspects of electromagnetic behavior are not what they seem at all. They've done experiments which show that there are some very serious contradictions in electromagnetic theory as practiced today. So these longitudinal forces and other things that the Greneaus are talking about must be on the table. The point of the matter is we do not have at this stage of our existence in human civilization, we don't have the final theory. Of course, the physicists, the mainstream physicists with their vested interests, are writing books like The End of Science and The Theory of Everything and so forth, stating that we are pretty close to understanding it all. They're so out to lunch they don't even know where they are. They can't even explain, of course they're ignoring it completely, tabletop nuclear reactions. That's what we're talking about here. We're talking about things that do not fit into the current paradigm. It is an immense paradigm shift. I would say it is about as strong and important a paradigm shift in physics as, let's say, the Copernican Revolution was.
1: That's
2: going to revolutionize human culture as well, as one of our callers, one of your callers, Art, mentioned.
1: All right, well, let me ask the inevitable, and it is from Bridget in Durham, Oregon. Won't the international oilmen slash bankers either refuse to fund cold fusion projects or manage to sabotage them through adverse publicity and worse unless they can manufacture a method of recouping their losses?
2: The oil cartels, the writing is on the wall for them. They're dead. Okay, they're going to be dead. Their only hope at this point, in my opinion, is to join in and become investors in the whole coal fusion new energy field.
1: You can't beat them, join.
2: They'll have to. Anyone who does not will be going against the grain. Every once in a while in history, the critical mass of intelligence and data come together as it's come in coal fusion and washes away the old. You're not going to have horse and buggies being the dominant form of transportation when you have automobiles. And you're not going to have trains being the dominant form when you have airplanes.
1: Well, I heard an interesting fact on, of all things, yesterday, the Travel Channel. They said, do you know that it was just 66 years from the time the Wright brothers flew until we first landed on the moon?
2: Yes.
1: Now, that bears a little thought.
2: It does.
1: And there has not been a similar revolution, or quickening, if you will, in the development of new technologies like the ones we're talking about. Why?
2: Well, I would say computers, in a way, are. It's crept up on us. You know, in the mid-70s, I remember using a slide rule when I was at MIT in the late 60s. You know, we didn't expect that sitting on our desktops in only 20 years, we would have computers that are far more powerful than the largest mainframes that existed back then.
1: Right.
2: It kind of crept up on us. Now, this coal fusion is crept up on us. Most people have been unaware of it because the mass media and the Department of Energy and the vested academic interests have done an incredible hatchet job. But fortunately, thousands of good scientists all over the world have continued working on it. The data is irrefutable. And now commercial enterprises, small commercial enterprises in the U.S., larger ones in Japan, and soon the whole world will be ignited by this, I have no doubt. We're dealing with a real phenomenon. So therefore, it's got to be commercialized. And this is going to change completely the global power structure. Those countries that are completely vested in oil as their main staple are going to suffer very badly. In some cases, I could care less, okay, with those particular countries. We know who they are. But in other cases, we may have a more charitable attitude toward them. It will be too bad. There will be displacement, as any revolution creates. But there will be enormous numbers of new jobs because the entire energy infrastructure of the planet is going to have to change.
1: All right. Well, what can you tell me about, in other words, these large energy and oil companies have got to clearly at this point see the writing on the wall. So have you begun to see a shift or an interest?
2: Yes. We have seen people in the oil industry coming to us, subscribing to the magazine, among other things, and talking to us. In fact, some of those oil companies weren't so bad in the early days of coal fusion. One, Amoco, actually got positive coal fusion results in 1989. They were subsequently published later on. They were actually going to get into it quite deeply, except the Department of Energy created such a stink against coal fusion, they were embarrassed to bring out their own work.
1: Well, you know, though, Doctor, here's what I see in my mind's eye, and I guess maybe I'm wrong, but I see you, Doctor, and people like you sitting at a great big solid oak table with a big guy down at the other end, probably with a cigar stuffed into his mouth, saying, well, this is some damn machine you got here, bud. What I want you to tell me is how do we get a meter on it?
2: Yeah. Well, there isn't going to be a meter.
1: Well,
2: about the only thing that we'll have, the only way that this will be controlled with meters, in my opinion, yes, the government, in order to maintain its taxation on oil as it does now, and energy in general, will have to put some kind of, will try to put a tax on the machines themselves as they come off the production line. Something of this sort.
1: Uh-huh.
2: But there's not going to be any meter. This is completely going to overwhelm any attempt to control it.
1: No meter.
2: Because, you know, we're not going to have power lines coming into the house. They're going to be self-contained electric generators in small complexes, perhaps, or in just a home. Individual homes will have their own electricity generation. People will be able to place their homes anywhere they want, irrespective of the grid. And we're going to have a whole change in our philosophy.
1: Well, then, sir, as the network anchor was told in the movie Network, you are tampering with the basic forces of nature.
2: We are.
1: And somebody is going to bury you.
2: Not going to happen. There are thousands of people now who know this reality. Okay? This is a reality. It's, by the way, it's been in a movie. I was proud to be the advisor to the Saint movie, which featured cold fusion as a theme. It's fiction in the movie, but the reality is that it's there.
1: Yeah, but today, even today, Doctor, people are saying, based on the negative publicity over the years, cold fusion just isn't real.
2: Well, they're saying it, but these are hollow words. The critics of cold fusion are quite amazing. They are like Wile E. Coyote. They've gone off the cliff already. They're spinning their legs. They're laughing and smiling. But they're about to plunge down a mile or so and be destroyed forever. That's what's going to happen.
1: All right.
2: There's no doubt about it.
1: East of the Rockies, you're on the air with Dr. Meloff. Hi.
5: Hi. I'm discussing with vested interest and conflict of interest, too. And not being a scientist, I can't confirm this revolutionary cold fusion. But I think just as important area of investigation would be what you brought into this. This whole idea that powerful interest, even smaller interest, like $30 million of a grant, can suppress
2: exactly.
5: a revolutionary new development. And I think from that, I was reading an extra magazine, which is put out by FAIR, how because I think this is all interdisciplinarian, how, for instance, this story that came out got a similar type of hatchet job about the CIA contra involvement in drug smuggling. Time Magazine's senior editor told their own research reporter who came up with the same evidence of a Contra CIA drug smuggling. We're gonna kill your story about Contra drug smuggling because we institutionally support the Contras. We are committed to the Contras.
1: Well, though, you're all way off into another subject, sir. But
5: right.
1: The fact of the matter is that the San Jose Mercury began backing away from the story that caused all the controversy. And if you don't believe me, check into it. West of the Rockies, you're on the air with Dr. Meloff. Hi.
6: Hi. I'm calling to find out if there's any way to convert some of the nuclear waste out there into run cars with.
2: Well, we're not going to use nuclear waste to run cars, but we are with coal fusion now, with the new processes that have been discovered as a result of it. We're going to be able to very cheaply, as the years emerge here, reduce and eliminate nuclear waste. We're going to be able to change it into very benign forms. This is completely heretical. Radioactivity is not supposed to change by anything you do to it with, say, temperature or electricity.
1: It has a specific decay period,
2: yep.
1: Which is horrendously long.
2: Right.
1: We can barely plan 40 years in the future, much less tens of thousands of years.
2: Right.
1: And they're telling us we're going to have to safely store this crap for tens of thousands of years next to me. No, thank you.
2: My feeling is this. I think that the revolution against what happened to coal fusion, the final political awareness that something must be done to reinvestigate the Department of Energy and let heads roll at the Department of Energy, it may come from this nuclear waste issue. Because let's face it, folks in Nevada do not want this nuclear waste dumped in their neighborhood.
1: No, we don't.
2: And they shouldn't have to deal with it because now the Department of Energy, just like in 89, it was faced with an issue. Is this real or not? Well, then they chose to have a kangaroo court and they thought they got rid of it, but you can't get rid of something that's real. So they failed. Now we have another anomaly that you're going to see in a few hours, we trust, if the schedule's correct, on Good Morning America. We're going to have nationally televised evidence that there is a method, a benign, simple, cheap method of getting rid of nuclear waste. Now, if congressmen and citizens do not raise holy hell in Washington and say, we're not sure this is real, but you damn well better investigate.
1: You better damn well find out. How about that?
2: Right.
1: Doctor, look, we're at a break point. I can use you one more hour if you want it.
2: I'll take it.
1: You'll take it. You've got it then. All right. Doctor Eugene Maloff is my guest. Are you listening? Do you understand the implications of what's being said here about energy, about what we're doing to ourselves, about what we can do with this high-level stinking waste? We'll be right back.

0: this makes any sense. Dear Art and Dr. Maloff, NASA deployed a 20-meter conducting tether from the shuttle to measure and use the motion through the Earth's magnetic field, they say, to generate power through inductance. At 20.0 meters, at the velocity of 250 meters per second, and using the downward component of the magnetic force of the field, they should have conducted only 0.30 volts. They got much more. So I agree with that caller. I cannot understand why we have not yet done it again.
1: Right.
0: Or could it be because of the fact they got so much more that it has revealed something that they don't really want revealed yet?
1: It's possible. The most, let's just take the facts.

0: this makes any sense. Dear Art and Dr. Maloff, NASA deployed a 20-meter conducting tether from the shuttle to measure and use the motion through the Earth's magnetic field, they say, to generate power through inductance. At 20.0 meters, at the velocity of 250 meters per second, and using the downward component of the magnetic force of the field, they should have conducted only 0.30 volts. They got much more. So I agree with that caller. I cannot understand why we have not yet done it again.
1: Right.
0: Or could it be because of the fact they got so much more that it has revealed something that they

0: at 20.0 meters at the velocity of 250 meters per second and using the downward component of the magnetic force of the field, they should have conducted only 0.30 volts. They got much more. So I agree with that caller. I cannot understand why we have not yet done it again.
1: Right.
0: Or could it be because of the fact they got so much more that it has revealed something that they don't really want revealed yet?
1: It's possible. The most let's just take the facts as the listener presented them. Let's take those facts as a given for the sake of argument. If a very unexpected voltage and current appeared, it would, my understanding now that I've seen how the cold fusion controversy emerged, I would expect a similar thing. A controversy would erupt within NASA over what happened, and there would be blame assigned and so forth. There would be various attempts to cover responsibility, etc. And stupidity and an incompetence, and not so much greed or desire to conceal a new discovery would come into play, but an attempt to basically cover their behinds as to why this failed. You see, when conventional scientists observe some new phenomenon, unlike what they normally pronounce, they normally say, oh, we want to see new things because anomalies are what energizes science and expands the frontiers. That's not true. Most scientists do not want to see new things because it upsets them.
0: Nothing that would explode their little theory.
1: Exactly.
0: Yes.
1: Well, for example, the classic example is Professor Hermann Feschbach at MIT. Back in 1991, shortly before I resigned from MIT over various matters, including the fudging of the anti-cold fusion data, I had an article that was going to appear in MIT Technology Review. It was going to be on the cold fusion evidence as it existed back then. It was approved by one of the former editors of the Technology Review magazine.
0: Right.
1: But a few weeks later, after getting word that it was approved, I heard from this editor, this spineless former editor. He said, we're not going to publish it. And I said, what are you talking about? You told me it was going to be published. It was going to be a cover story.
0: And
1: he finally revealed the nature of who had deep-sixed it. It was a physics professor, Professor Feschbach, among others, but he was the primary one. And I called him up, not expecting a change, but I had never heard from him, never talked to him before. And I asked him why he was rejecting this, why he was recommending it not be published, and it never was published. He said, look, I've had 50 years of experience in nuclear physics, and I know what's possible and what's not possible. Well, I said, Professor Feschbach, would you at least agree to read the summary of the cold fusion evidence as it stood in 1991?
0: Yes.
1: By Dr. Storms of Los Alamos National Laboratory, and
0: yes,
1: also Dr. Srinivasan,
0: yes,
1: of the Bhabha Atomic Research Center in India. They reviewed the evidence. They would like you to look at it and make your own conclusion from it.
0: Pure
1: he said,
0: reason.
1: I will not look at this evidence.
0: Oh.
1: It's all junk, and he hung up. Then about 5 years later, he got on national television, a Nightline, no, it was Good Morning America, I believe, at the time, and when asked about the Patterson cell, he said, look, I have no knowledge of this Patterson cell. I don't know what it is. I don't have any experience with it, but I can assure you that there are no nuclear reactions in it. So it was very similar to the church back in 1600, who said, look, we're not going to look through the telescope. We know our theories of the universe and Aristotle and so forth,
0: yes,
1: state that the heavens are perfect. We're not going to see craters on the moon, blah, blah.
0: Uh-huh. And so we don't want to see anything that would spoil that theory.
1: Right. Mm-hmm. So 400 years later,
0: that's great,
1: we see the same thing.
0: Mm-hmm. Science hasn't changed. First time caller line, you are on the air with Dr. Mellow. Hi.
2: Good morning. And
1: how do you do?
2: I have a couple questions for you.
1: Sure.
2: My name is Richard from Tennessee.
0: Yes, sir.
2: Okay. First off, is how soon do you think it would be before the average person could build one or buy one of these things, and how much would it cost?
0: All right, that's an awfully good question. Let's not go with the build part.

0: Let's go with the when is somebody going to put a water heater like you're about to see on ABC's Good Morning America this morning? When is somebody going to put that on the market?
1: There are two answers to that question. One has to do with what could be done if the resources were there and an engineer, a crack engineering team were involved. The other is practicalities of the money situation and the development and politics and all that.
0: Politics. All right.
1: Okay.
0: Well,
1: if there were a crack team, if there were a crack team and the proper resources applied to this problem right now, okay, my opinion is that we would have a home heating unit for the next heating season, that is this coming fall. Without question.
0: Wow.
1: Without question. Okay? I have zero question about that.
0: Okay.
1: Based on what we know. Now, if you're talking about the practicalities of how is little company A dealing with this and investments and licenses and all this other business.
0: Yes.
1: And the way the Department of Energy acts and the way regulations might be employed to suppress this. Not suppress it, but
2: slow
1: to
2: it
1: delay
2: up.
1: It.
2: Yeah.
1: Delay it.
0: Mm-hmm.
1: Okay. For example, the first thing they're going to say is, let's say the water heater is available for next, or the home heating system and is available for next heating season. Let's imagine what will happen. The first thing that will happen is the Department of Energy will say, well, the Nuclear Regulatory Commission must be involved to assess whether this is a danger, because now you're saying it's nuclear and we...
0: That would be an interesting admission in
1: right.
0: itself, wouldn't it?
1: Right. In fact, it would be... I would actually love it if they would say,
0: well,
1: we must regulate this now, because that would...
0: would say
1: it
0: a
1: real.
0: Nuclear reaction is underway.
1: Right. Now, then there would be an unbelievable demand by, hopefully, the citizens of the United States, who would say, all right, we agree it's nuclear, everyone agrees it's real. Why is it being slowed down? We know we're going to immediately begin to shave the balance of payments, trade deficit, and the pollution and everything else. Why can't we be at least reasonably satisfied based on the fact that we have radiation instruments monitoring this and we're not seeing radiation coming out? We see no deadly effects. The people who have been working on this for years are not getting sick. Why can't we have this now? And the answer might be, I regret to say, might be, well, we don't know what it is yet.
0: Huh.
1: We better ban it for a while or study it. And the oil companies then,
0: yes.
1: stupid as they are, may participate in that kind of nonsense. It would give them, let's say, a few more years of polluting the planet with their oil.
0: So, unrealistically, next heating season,
1: yep.
0: realistically, years and years. Colin?
1: No. I hope. I'm an optimist in this. Despite the fact that I've been, and we've all in the coal fusion field, been terribly abused and neglected by this outrageous performance of places like MIT, Caltech, and the Department of Energy.
0: The following heating season, Doctor.
1: The following heating season. I'm optimistic. I'm not saying we're going to have these home heating units this heating season. I'm saying in the next several years,
0: okay.
1: several meaning 2-3 years, I hope by then, since the processes are now so advanced, I hope we do have these home prototype units that are completely reliable, ready for mass production.
0: Okay.
1: So that would be a very big step.
0: All right, caller, does that answer your question?
3: Yes, one more mm-hmm. a comment, I guess. I think you put a tax on it 1 year at a time.
1: I don't know. I don't want it to be taxed at all.
3: Yeah, I know.
1: Frankly,
3: I'm
1: the free energy, this free freedom that we're going to have, is kind of like the free information that we have. We now have virtually free information.
3: Correct.
1: Despite the fact that we have small charges for web access.
0: Oh, yeah, but they're busily trying to figure out ways to tax it, and they're talking about a per-bit tax over modems.
1: Yep, I know, but I don't think the people are going to stand for that, frankly, but I hope they don't stand for it. We have virtually free information. Now we're going to enter the age of virtually free or essentially free energy. Everything's going to be retrofit. We're going to go into an era of dramatically reduced pollution, I trust.
0: I hope. And by the way, may I stop you there? You have looked into such things. Doctor, I am convinced that our weather is in the process of a change that I'm not particularly pleased with.
1: Mm-hmm.
0: Environmentally, I see a lot of things going on that I'm not pleased with. The ozone hole,
1: mm-hmm.
0: Holes, I guess, plural now.
1: Mm-hmm.
0: A lot of things are beginning to go on that are adding up to trouble for us. If we continue on our present course, do you agree with that?
1: I have a limited agreement with that. Let me just state. I've studied, for example, the CO2 controversy. It's quite an interesting controversy, sort of the opposite of the coal fusion controversy.
0: Yes.
1: In my opinion, we humans living in the latter part of the 20th century have a very limited range of experience vis-a-vis weather and climate.
0: Sure.
1: There have been huge changes in climate over the eons that the planet has been around.
0: We know that, yes.
1: And, you know, I'm very fond of talking with people like Professor Richard Lindzen at MIT, who's a heretic on the matter of the CO2 global warming business. He says, look, we can't be absolutely sure of whether warming is occurring or not, but we do not have to have hysteria about it, okay? So he would sort of toss that into the area of, he doesn't really believe it, but it's a question that is open. Now, my perspective on it is this. I think it could be real or it could not be real. But furthermore, I will say that the basic assumption of all these doomsday scenarios with respect to global warming is that carbon dioxide will continue to build up. That's because we thought there's no other way of generating electricity or heating homes.
0: Exactly.
1: Now we have the rug pulled out completely from that scenario.
0: Yes.
1: We have the very, very real opportunity to eliminate that inexorable climb of the CO2 concentration in the atmosphere.
0: Well, so, it's somewhat academic anyway, since it is my understanding that in about 40 years, we will exhaust present supplies of readily available petroleum.
1: That's generally agreed, but you know there's some new theories about even that. You know, there's a deep earth gas theory of Tommy Gold of Cornell, and there's some evidence for it that states the following. The earth may be saturated with primordial methane, okay, and Gold has been right about many things in the past. He's a very brilliant man. So in theory, there might be an almost inexhaustible source of methane, and he even goes further. He says that oil is not really biogenic. It didn't come exclusively from fossil decay.
0: Right.
1: It was produced within the earth.
0: All
1: so
0: right.
1: In some sense, that might not be true, but certainly we all have to agree, as the population of the earth expands, we cannot realistically continue to burn fossil fuels. You can just see it in the cities. Numerous tens of thousands of deaths every year occur, we believe, due to small particulates in the atmosphere.
0: Oh, look, there's no question about it. I was in Bangkok a couple of years ago.
1: Yeah.
0: If you think our air pollution is bad, try Bangkok for a day. And about 40% or more of the traffic cops have fatal lung disease.
1: Wow.
0: So I don't need it anymore. Well, you can believe it. It's true. Wildcard Line, you're on the air with Dr. Eugene Maloff. Hi.
2: Yes, Ethan, San Diego.
1: Yeah,
2: I just called about the, I had sent a paper about the reverse concept of gravitational push instead of pull. Basically, gravity be created by every other mass on any two masses rather than the two masses creating a force that curves around and comes back with a stronger force. Space wouldn't be just a big vacuum, or the universe wouldn't be, it'd be huge, massive forces.
0: Were you on earlier, caller?
2: Not today, no.
0: Right. Okay.
1: We have another caller here who's speculating about theories.
0: Same thing, yeah.
2: For the year, they come up with a reverse concept of gravitational push rather than pull at the beginning of the year.
0: All right, but regardless of whether it's a push or a pull, the questions that we're, I don't think it bears on the questions that we're dealing with here, does it?
1: It doesn't really, but there are, I must tell you, in addition to the main question of, not question, in addition to the issue of what physics will explain coal fusion or zero-point energy tapping and the like, I must tell you that there are other anomalies that I now take much more seriously within physics, such as potentially observed anti-gravity effects on magnets and superconductors. There have been reports of this. We've recounted some of them in Infinite Energy. But, you know, we really must get back to basics in science. I think this, in fact, by the way, may be one of the most important aspects of the coal fusion revolution. Indeed, cleaning up the planet, providing cheap and abundant energy, that's important. But perhaps the other most important aspect, which isn't often considered here, the establishment as a result of this, is going to suffer such an incredible embarrassment to its credibility, that is, the scientific establishment,
0: mm-hmm.
1: that many other heretical concepts, which should be investigated, they're not necessarily true, but they at least should be investigated, will, I think, take on greater importance. The people are going to say, if you guys in the scientific establishment, with all the billions of dollars we gave you, if you could create such a disaster as eliminating from the agenda of science and the Department of Energy this miraculous discovery for 8 years, what else have you screwed up?
0: Oh, you bet. Once lied to, twice shy or something or another. Anyway, this is pretty heavy stuff. We're discussing the future of our planet and people on it, no less. And also that nasty waste that we're getting ready to store right next to me. I have great interest in that. We'll be right back. This is CBC.

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1: Good morning from the high desert. I'm Art Bell. I've got an interesting fax here from Sean David Morton, who's been a guest on this program. Doctor, let me read this to you and see if you can add anything to it, or maybe slam it down.
2: All right.
1: Last year, I met a scientist that was on his way back from a meeting in Geneva. He said a group of 150 scientists met to study a very serious ongoing problem. He said that the process underway, the China syndrome, as you will, nuclear meltdown at Chernobyl, had now eaten 800 feet down through the planet, was headed toward a huge underground aquifer, a sea, he called it. He said that when the nuclear material hit the water at about 2,400 feet, it would either explode or cause a crater 5 miles deep and 140 miles wide, or would poison much of the Russian and European water supply. He said this would happen by 2004. Do you have any information on this or any ideas on a solution how to stop it?
2: Yeah. First of all, I'm not sure this is a valid report. Second, as soon as I heard a crater 5 miles wide or deep, did I hear?
1: Yes.
2: Okay. Essentially impossible. We're talking about fissionable material that's there, and I don't know whether it's migrating or falling or whatever it's doing, but an atomic bomb, a fission bomb...
1: Would not do that.
2: A fusion bomb, a thermonuclear weapon, would have trouble making a crater 5 miles deep without being perfected.
1: Okay.
2: So I hardly think that the fissionable material that does still exist, obviously, within Chernobyl, and I don't know whether it's migrating or not migrating... could ever cause a catastrophe of that sort. Not to say that Chernobyl is not a very, very serious problem.
1: I know the containment is rapidly deteriorating.
2: Yeah, that could be. I'm not up on the latest with it. I don't want to prejudge anything about what may be leaking out. This could be perhaps an exaggeration of a more limited problem, but it is certainly not going to explode and create a multi-mile crater.
1: All right, so that part you would rule out.
2: Oh, yes.
1: Obviously, though, if this very hot material hit very cold water, there would be very serious consequences.
2: There could be steam pressures and so forth. Yes, it's a serious matter. The fact is, I supported nuclear power, not that kind of nuclear power. The Russian kind of reactors are terribly
1: dangerous.
2: We all acknowledge that at this point. But the reactors in the U.S., by and large, very safe. And before the advent of coal fusion, I would have said that we need more nuclear power, even though it was politically untenable. But I would say
1: that's really still true today, isn't it? In other words, coal fusion at its best is not ready to replace nuclear power plants.
2: No, it is not, but it could very quickly. Okay, you see, we have to use I would use the paradigm of aviation. And I would use the paradigm of the computer. Now, many of your listeners may not be aware that between 1903 and 1908, the Wright brothers were flying in broad daylight in Ohio, and they were still dismissed by the establishment. Scientific American, the major Eastern media, major all media, refused to acknowledge they had done it, okay? But, of course, what happened was once the technology began to be believed, as it did in 1908, after a demonstration in Fort Myers, Virginia, it was a rapid scale-up, and we have a very quick introduction of the airplane into World War I and then into commercial service. Computers, personal computers in particular, and even large-frame computers, came up in the century very rapidly in a very unexpected way and have obviously revolutionized everything. So I believe that once the first coal fusion devices break through into the marketplace, and I think that can happen in the next
1: then the acceleration years. Will be rapid.
2: It will be very rapid. What we have to do is get beyond what we're at now is the stage of disbelief. And if I may say, the most critical thing that people in the state of Nevada could do would be to demand, I mean demand, of their representatives that an investigation be made about the ability of the coal fusion process to remediate nuclear waste, which obviously affects them on a very personal basis.
1: Yes.
2: Okay, there should be holy hell raised in the state of Nevada. Starting there, the coal fusion revolution will spread everywhere. They then, you see, by accepting the fact, as they will rapidly find out when they observe this process and have it validated, that must imply by its very nature that the coal fusion heat process is also real.
1: Sure. All right, Doctor, I have a question for you.
2: Sorry.
1: We have massive amounts of nuclear waste presently generally being stored in water below the reactors.
2: Yes.
1: And in some cases, even above ground.
2: Mm-hmm.
1: Now, how quickly, how efficiently, if it began to...
2: About the ability of the coal fusion process to remediate nuclear waste, which obviously affects them on a very personal basis.
1: Yes.
2: Okay, there should be holy hell raised in the state of Nevada. Starting there, the coal fusion revolution will spread everywhere. They then, you see, by accepting the fact, as they will rapidly find out when they observe this process and have it validated, that must imply by its very nature that the coal fusion heat process is also real.
1: Sure. All right, Doctor, I have a question for you.
2: Sorry.
1: We have massive amounts of nuclear waste presently generally being stored in water below the reactors.
2: Yes.
1: And in some cases, even above ground.
2: Mm-hmm.
1: Now, how quickly, how efficiently, if it began to work...
3: Experiment, an actual alien abduction by me.
1: You want to be abducted?
3: Yeah, just for sure, because I don't...
1: Why go to such trouble? I mean, why not just have them come down and hover over the Space Needle for a while? Wouldn't that be cool?
3: No. Because following every movie, every book that we supposedly had when they come down, there's always someone that provokes them, pisses them off, shoots them, kills them,
1: uh-huh.
3: or as Independence Day.
1: Right. Well, why would you assume it would be any different? I've already had calls from people who said, I saw a saucer, and I shot at it.
3: Right. I say it's still too far from it. I mean, even if they were to shoot at it,
1: yes.
3: You know, that'd be like... shooting a spitball at a missile.
1: Well, that's always been my view too. Stupid thing to do. If you see an anomalous object, a saucer, or something that appears to be defying gravity, or something that appears to be not.

0: clearly visible in our dimension. Shooting at it is not your best first choice, or it should not be. Because assuming they have the technology to be doing what they appear to be doing, you don't want to get them angry. Basic stuff. First time caller line, you're on the air. Hi.
1: All right. Hello, Art.
0: Hello.
1: Been listening to your show about 6 months. I'm in Denver, Colorado.
0: Yes, sir.
1: Outside the Aurora, home of Star Trek convention. But cold fusion that you had on tonight.
0: Yes.
1: There's another gentleman I heard here about a year ago. He had a fuel called A21, and I heard him on the Chuck Harder show, Freedom mm-hmm. Network. What he had was a fuel emulsifier, which mixed water and fuel together, which, you know, physically they say it's impossible, but this guy does it with a emulsifier. And he was working with Caterpillar. But
0: it's not impossible at all. Water injection has been long shown to increase fuel efficiency.
1: Right. My love is aviation. I want to ask you, this happened about 6 months ago there in your show. I was listening back in Canton, Ohio, before I moved out here. There was a gentleman called in one night. He was a pilot, and he was flying a Velocity aircraft and was flying toward Area 51. And
0: oh, yes.
1: Heard the guy shot down. Was there anything more that happened on that, or did anyone hear anything more about that?
0: No, nor would you expect to.
1: Any word from Madman Markham?
0: No, and I'm concerned about Madman, seriously concerned.
1: Because all the other people you had on interviewing different shows about time travel, it fell into his category. He was right on the right track.
0: Well, he was on a track. Anyway, all right, thank you very much for the call. No, Madman, I have been trying to contact without success, and my level of concern regarding his welfare is rising rapidly. West of the Rockies, you're on the air. Hello. Going once, going twice, gone. First time caller line, you're on the air. Hi.
2: Yes, this is Anthony from Los Angeles.
0: Yes, sir.
2: Your age, 51.
0: Well, I can claim that for a few more days.
2: I can claim it for about two more weeks.
0: I see.
2: I was going to say that two things. The first thing is that you haven't commented on the fifth element, but that
0: I haven't seen it yet.
2: Oh God, it's terrific.
0: Is it?
2: I've seen it in Piper the Price of 7 times.
0: Wow.
2: And I'm not a kid, but with the kids, I've seen it. The other thing I wanted to comment on was Atlas Shrugged. Do you remember Rand's story of John Galt?
0: Yes.
2: Isn't that interesting about cold fusion? It's like this is the engine that could provide or go someplace and just like say, hey, you guys just want to destroy the world by selling arms, you know.
0: You're exactly right.
2: Isn't that interesting?
0: Mm-hmm.
2: Art, I'm glad we both lived this long.
0: Me too.
2: And I loved your book.
0: Thank you. Thank you. The Quickening, yes. That is a good book. I sincerely mean it. Not just to push my book. It's a good book. It's an important book. A very, very, very important book. Please read it. Eventually, I suppose, if you cannot afford to buy it, it'll show up in a library. It'll show up in a place where you can read it. Please read it. It really is an important book. If you can afford to buy it, the number to you can still get an autographed copy just by calling 1-800-864-7991. 1-800-864-7991. East of the Rockies, you would have been on the air. You're a dial tone. West of the Rockies, you're on the air. Hi.
3: Hi, yeah, this is Dave from Tracy, California.
0: Hi, Dave.
3: Hi, I'm just hoping that this cold fusion technology comes out in time to, you know, save our planet as far as the atmosphere goes.
0: So do I.
3: And this acid rain and flooding across the Midwest. You know, but then our government can't even, you know, send out a disaster relief bill. So, you know, and these are the same people who are going to have to fund this project.
0: I know.
3: I also had one other thing on remote viewing. I was reading Cosmic Voyage. And I was wondering, can they travel back to ancient Egypt and find out how these pyramids were built?
0: Or yes.
3: They can.
0: Yes.
3: And I don't know, what does Dr. Courtney Brown, or what's his opinion on how they were built?
0: I have no idea. Dr. Courtney Brown is a person I have not talked with in some time, and will not until the subject of our last conversation becomes cleared up. Wildcard Line, you're on the air. Good morning.
4: Good morning, Art. This is Mike from Glendale.
0: Hi, Mike.
4: I was wondering if we could shift back quickly to last week you had an expert witchcraft person on.
0: Oh, yes, in the last half hour.
4: Mm-hmm. Yeah, and I'm sure he knows his stuff. My only disagreement with him is that...
0: Well, now, wait a minute now. I had a lady on.
4: Oh, I'm sorry. That's right. That's correct. With her, I'm sorry.
0: Okay.
4: My disagreement would be that belief in spells, and you asked her this question, in my view, only serves to, one, empower that person who's been harassing you, and two, as well as... opening up psychological problems on yourself and bringing you down to their level. And I think that atheist and Christian truths, you know, science and God, mm-hmm. state that whatever that person sent you, whether it be a letter, a doll, etc., it will always belong to them and not to you. And rather than engage in an arms race of upgrading salts and etc., that you just trust the good Lord that you believe in to take care of business. And who knows, maybe that good Lord will pay them a visit with a ski mask and high-powered rifles and kick in some doors or something. But
0: yeah, maybe so. But on the other hand, I have always felt...
4: Last week you had an expert witchcraft person on.
0: Oh, yes, in the last half hour.
4: Mm-hmm. Yeah, and I'm sure he knows his stuff. My only disagreement with him is that...
0: Well, wait a minute now. I had a lady on.
4: Oh, I'm sorry. That's right. That's correct. With her, I'm sorry.
0: Okay.
4: My disagreement would be that belief in spells, and you asked her this question, in my view, only serves to, one, empower that person who's been harassing you, and two, as well as, opening up psychological problems on yourself and bringing you down to their level. And I think that atheist and Christian truths, you know, science and God, mm-hmm. state that whatever that person sent you, whether it be a letter, a doll, etc., it will always belong to them and not to you. And rather than engage in an arms race of upgrading salts and etc., that you just trust the good Lord that you believe in to take care of business. And who knows, maybe that good Lord will pay them a visit with a ski mask and high-powered rifles and kick in some doors or something. But
0: yeah, maybe so. But on the other hand, I have always felt...
5: Hello.
0: Hello. Turn your radio off, please. That's good.
5: Art, are you there?
0: No, I'm somewhere else.
5: Where in the hell are you?
0: Here and there.
5: Or
0: as Rush would say, as long as I'm there, it's okay.
5: Can I tell you where I've been? I've been San Diego. I've been Augusta, Maine. I've been Louisiana. I've been Boston, Massachusetts. I've been every place in this country, and I've not been able to get in touch with you until... What, right now?
0: Well, there are less amazing things in the world. Here you are.
5: Well, I want to tell you one thing. Number one, I bought both your books.
0: Mm-hmm.
5: And I like the first one. The second one is nice, and I'm still reading it.
0: Oh.
5: The first one, I got the first one after the second one, and you know what? I love you, dude.
0: Well, thank you.
5: I'm Al from Phoenix. I'm in Phoenix right now.
0: You're in Phoenix. Sounds like you're a traveling man. Well, I appreciate that. The first one, which you said you got after the second one, which you're reading now, was an autobiography with a lot of photographs, and it was for those who are curious about me. It was called The Art of Talk. That was the first book, and by the way, it is still available. So if you want insights as to who I am and why I do what I do, that book will give them to you because it was a totally honest book. So is the second one. They're very different animals. The first book, about me. The second book, about us. West of the Rockies, you're on the air. Hi.
6: Hello, Art. This is Jim calling from Kenai Country.
0: K-E-N-I Anchorage.
6: You bet. Hey, a couple things. One, bismuth, magnesium, and also I understand you had a cold fusion discussion on earlier that I missed. I wondered if you'd been talking to her about Ed Storms.
0: About who?
6: Ed Storms, he's a retired chemist from Los Alamos.
0: Well, first of all, it was not a she, it was a he that I had on.
6: Well, Ed, yeah, would fit that.

0: Secondly, I've never heard of the person you're talking about, so the answer is no.
1: Oh, I'm sorry about that. Anyway, he has quite a bibliography of the published materials, and but to get to my main point, I was looking at F.S. Williams' Michael Faraday bibliography, and that led me to the experimental researches in electricity and magnetism and so forth. And Faraday worked, you know, discovered the principles of diamagnetic materials and the properties they have. And what he would do would suspend the item that he was investigating on a silk thread. He had a huge electromagnet he made from a

0: 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Tonight featuring Coast to Coast AM from August 31st, 2001.
1: From the high desert and the great American Southwest, under a great big full moon, I bid you good morning, good evening, good afternoon, wherever you may be across the entire world. I'm Art Bell, and this is Coast to Coast AM. This is going to be an interesting night. I've done the calculations. It's a Friday night, Saturday morning. We have had about two of the wildest weeks of stuff happening out there with the glyphs at Chibolton. And, oh, God, it's been incredible. All the animals, I've got more of that tonight, by the way, going berserko. I've got a really serious earthquake forecast. And there's a full moon. And I've got open lines. And so it's going to be a dangerous night all the way around. We'll see what happens. Cover a little bit of news for you. In Tokyo, a tragedy, an explosion there, and fire have torn through a gambling parlor in bustling Tokyo, a nightclub district. It has killed at least 44 people in one of Japan's deadliest blazes in years. Some of the victims there jumping from a third-story window to escape the fire. Three hospitalized. The first 47 hospitalized with injuries, but later said 44 were killed, and three remain injured and hospitalized. Brother. At Sacramento, a man suspected of killing six relatives, told investigators he eluded police for 10 days in part by hiding in an abandoned house. A Ukrainian immigrant told detectives he killed his pregnant wife, three-year-old son, aunt, uncle, and two nine-year-old cousins during the August 20 rampage because they were, quote, poisoning, end quote, him. In Santa Clara, California, a man killed a deputy and shot more than 150 rounds at federal agents trying to serve a search warrant today, then apparently died at his home as it burned to the ground. In Nigeria, thousands of people have been left homeless, at least 14 people dead after torrential rains washed away homes and caused two dams to break along a river in northern Nigeria. The weather again. At this axe, Art, another cycle of mass killings on us. Sacramento, slaughter of five. Iowa, slaughter of seven. Another example of why the government should know what everyone is thinking and store those thoughts in a database so they can look for criminal intent on the part of the citizens. From my radon... by the way, here's an interesting story for you. When I first started doing what became this talk show in Las Vegas, oh, God, what is it, 15 years ago now, 14, 15 years ago, I had a headset microphone combination that I'm using right now. Now, last night you may have heard the show get disrupted about 30 minutes into it. Well, I had one brand new headset I was using. When I came out of the break, there was no audio. No audio. It's the worst thing could happen to you in radio. And so I ran the commercial set and tried to come back with a second brand new headset. Again, no audio. So I told the network, roll a tape, you know, God, get something on the air. There's no audio coming from here. And I started checking and everything. Finally, nobody could figure two brand new headset mics would fail, right? I mean, that's impossible, right? Wrong. That is exactly what occurred. And what did I finally grab? I grabbed the original headset microphone, which I'm using right now, I might add. And the one that, that I began with 14 or 15 years ago, and it's still cooking, as you can now hear, while two of its newer cousins are on the way to headphone land. So this old sucker's still humming along. Hey, listen, I just took a couple of minutes ago a really cute photograph, I think, of Ramona and myself on the webcam. That's on my website at artbell.com. Go to program and then go to Art Bell Studio Cam and you'll see it. I took it, let's see, when did I take that? 10:01:05, so 1 minute after 10 o'clock, which was a few minutes ago. All right, as I usually say, I don't want to alarm anybody, but my radon earthquake detector, this is a fellow who I've been dealing with for almost that many years in California, who measures the radon level in his well, the siding of the well, has reliably predicted earthquakes for a long time on this show. He reiterates today, in fact, he says, Art, the highest radon count I've ever seen just came in, and he predicts a large earthquake in Northern California within 9 days near Santa Cruz, San Francisco, and a 6.0 quake near the California-Mexican border. So, as I have always done for him over the years, with remarkable, even scary accuracy, I document your prediction. We'll see what happens. This last night's program, notwithstanding, I'm telling you folks, something's going wrong with the animals. I'm getting story after story. Just this is tonight. Look, here's a newspaper headline. They sent me the newspaper. It's the Daily Herald. Headline, deer crashes through Des Moines Plains office window. Bright red blood stains the walls, the carpet and the furniture, shards of glass scattered all around the small office, one woman's gray skirt ripped as she ran for help. Such was the debris left behind by a three-year-old white-tailed deer who both scared and amazed employees at Snelling Staffing Services in Des Plaines. Des Plaines it is, not Des Moines, Des Plaines, P-L-A-I-N-E-S. I never heard of that. Anyway, when she burst through a first-floor office window Wednesday morning by happy coincidence, the woman usually who would have been working right next to the window was home caring for a sick child. But the two-hour ordeal didn't end as happily for the beautiful but battered doe. Massive head injuries, internal bleeding, and on and on and on. Something's going on. Nearly 2 months after he was reported in New Delhi, the mysterious monkey man, have you been hearing about him, has resurfaced in India. He's been blamed for attacks on several people there. That's the eastern part of the country. One woman told India Star TV that a two-legged creature with a monkey's face attacked her late at night, leaving scratches on her neck and ear. At least 10 others also claimed to have been assaulted by the creature. This is more than a sighting than anything else, Art, but very unusual. A cougar was struck and killed by a motorist near Harlan, Iowa this week. Well, what's so unusual about that? Well, the last time a cougar was seen in Iowa was 1865. This is just tonight stuff. You know, I've got about at least a dozen other stories about animals doing totally bizarre, wrong things under a full moon. But, you know, recently, something's going on, I'm telling you. Chris writes, Art, the answer to your why are the animals acting weird and erratic these days is and can be found clearly in the Bible. Revelations contains one obscure verse that reads, quote, near the end days, animals will begin to lose their natural fear of man. So, pretty strange times. Well, hey, guess what? I haven't done this in fully at least a year, and so since it's a full moon, Friday, open lines, I am going to restrict one line, my first-time caller line, and I am going to, especially before the official Secrets Act or whatever in the hell they're working on back in Washington gets passed, I'm going to open an Area 51 and general government workers who want to tell all line. Okay? Those of you who have information regarding Area 51, inside information, meaning you have worked there or you have a best bud who's worked there and you know what's going on, or government workers, whistleblowers, people like that in general who wish to tell their story may do so by calling area code 775 727 1-888-379-2222. Now, normally I restrict that away, you know, for first-time callers. And maybe you'll be both, who knows. But that shall be our Area 51 government worker line throughout the night. So we're disabling that line for tonight only. That's 1-800, whoops, area code 775-727-1222. In a moment, I'll be right back. We're getting very close. Stay right where you are. Oh, yes. Tonight is the end of it, folks. Actually, this tonight will be the last time you will hear me read about this at all. And really, I didn't even get to it last night. So deadline is here. This is it. At the end of this weekend, it's over. This book special that I've been talking about, my publisher is making you a deal, and I'm signing books. I have three books in this special deal. It was the original one, The Art of Talk, which was my baby. You know, I really, it's an autobiography, and it's a no-holds-barred autobiography, The Art of Talk, first book ever. The Quickening, which is underway right now, my worldview, if you will, on what's going on about the weather, the government, technology, the world economy, every aspect of life. It's called The Quickening. And then The Source, which I co-authored with Brad Steiger. And here's the deal. I am autographing them, and this is the end of it. When I'm done, I'm done. And this really may be the end of it. It certainly is the last ad I'm going to do this year, and maybe ever. So, last autograph offer ever. You can get all three books for $59.95 plus $7 shipping and handling, or you can order them autographed individually. And when this weekend ends, it's over. Now, of course, a story like this has to come to us from London, England. The Associated Press, Dateline London, though. The view from space of a bright blue Earth is becoming marred by smoke and dust as environmental destruction grows increasingly visible, according to, brace yourself, the commander of the International Space Station. U.S. astronaut Frank Culbertson told the British Broadcasting Corporation, get that, BBC, that the view had changed markedly since his first space mission in 1990. Quote, there is smoke and dust in wider spread areas than we've ever seen before, particularly as areas like Africa dry up in certain regions, Culbertson told the BBC. I've seen changes in what comes out of some of the rivers in land usage, he said. We see areas of the world that are being burned to clear land, so we're losing a lot of trees. Now, this is an astronaut looking down on us right now who's speaking. Speaking from the space station, that's our brand new one up there, Culbertson said the changes were, quote, a cause for concern. We have to be very careful how we treat the Earth we live on, he said. Culbertson said he was also struck by the number of lights glowing on Earth at night. It's quite amazing to see how many people live down there and how much of an effect they're having on the environment and the land we live in, said Culbertson, who piloted the space shuttle mission in 1990 and 1993. Culbertson is the commander of the third crew to reside in the International Space Station, a collaboration between American, European, and Japanese interests. The space shuttle Discovery launched August 10th to take Culbertson and two Russian cosmonauts to the station. So there you have the world view of somebody who is up there looking down on us right now, and you can imagine that the commander of the space station, the new one, would very likely be circumspect, you would expect, in remarking in any way on the state of the world from 10 years ago till now. You would think he'd be very circumspect about making such a comment, but he not only made such a comment, he made several very, very strong comments about the changes
2: in just 10 years, warning us about the environment. For the commander of our International Space Station to make such a series of remarks is in itself absolutely incredible. I mean, you think about it a little bit. It's absolutely incredible. And so I attach a great deal more importance to them and seriousness than I think a casual read of this article otherwise would normally engender in terms of my the way I'm taking this. Anyway, to the lines we go. I said open lines, and that's what we're going to do. Wildcard line, you're on the air. Turn your radio off, please.
3: Art Bell, I presume. How are you?
2: I am just spiffy, thank you.
3: I have tried so long to get on. It's amazing. I'm so glad we were thinking along the same lines of Area 51. Years ago, 1997, I was so sick and told I would never get any better than I am. I started to listen to you. I laughed myself well again.
2: Did you really?
3: Yes, I did. You were there.
2: I provide that much humor?
3: Oh, it was wonderful, that wild man with the time machine.
2: Oh, yes.
3: The guy that called and said, take marijuana away, that's like apple pie and cheese.
2: You remember a lot, yes.
3: Oh, it was wonderful. So many things, and I'm so grateful you're there. I hope you stay there forever.
2: Very kind. Do you have anything you wish to disperse to the zillions tonight?
3: Ah, gee. Happy birthday whenever it comes, and be glad you're alive, and hug everybody around you.
2: All right.
3: And listen to Art Bell.
2: All right, then let me add for you one more thing. Have a nice day.
3: Ah, you too.
2: All right, see you later. We got it all in there. East of the Rockies, you're on the air. Hello.
4: Art Bell, hi.
2: Hi.
4: Man, a long time.
2: Yes, sir.
4: I've just been absolutely astounded by these glyphs. Just,
2: look, it doesn't get any better than this. It doesn't get any better. Everybody I've talked to, just about, has said these glyphs could not have been made on the ground. Period. Couldn't have been made on the ground. Last night's guest, Colm Kelleher, or was that was the night before. Same thing. Could not have been made on the ground. I mean, a lot of really good people have looked into it. Too complex, simply impossible. Maybe from the air, but that would mean our government's doing it, because I don't think Frank in a Cessna has the ability to do that, do you?
4: No.
2: So it'd have to be a government level. So either way, you got to figure it's a great big story. Either our government is trying to set us up and make us think aliens are a-coming, or aliens are a-coming.
4: And if they are trying to set you guys up, this it should be absolutely shameless.
2: You can't set me up.
4: Well, you know,
2: it's impossible to set me up, because all I do is follow stories. If it turns out to be a hoax, then we'll be telling you right here it's a hoax. But as of tonight, it isn't yet.
4: Who could be so heartless to make to do this?
2: Oh, I mean, there's a lot of people could be that heartless. Believe me, there's a lot of people.
4: Yeah, you know, it's just got to be, in my opinion, I think it's somebody from the future.
2: I mean, here we've got people murdering each other in droves, animals going nuts, and so people are going nuts, too. So, sure, there'd be somebody definitely heartless enough to do it, but
4: you know what?
2: I don't think any human did it, sir. Yes.
4: You know, you never do any movies. I never hear you critique any movies. Have you ever seen Old Brother, Where Art Thou?
2: As a matter of fact, I have.
4: One of the funniest movies I've ever seen.
2: I got to run, sir.
4: Bye.
2: Bye.
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1: Good morning. Can you feel the influence of the full moon? It sort of bears down on you. There's a physical difference that occurs when we have a full moon, and that difference is apparent right now. Stand right where you are. It's going to be a full night. Here is an actual fax that I received warning me. It says, Mr. Bell, they are coming for you and your callers. The Official Secrets Act may become a reality by next week, according to the Washington Times article, The Big Chill, that's what it's called. He goes on, if this becomes law, Area 51 lines, government secrets lines, and so forth will only be in dreamland. Maybe they'll get you for publicizing remote viewing. Well, now, on the one hand, I don't believe this. I don't believe they'll get me.
2: But they might.
1: They might. I don't know if I'm included in this or not, to be honest with you. So I thought, well, what the hell, be on the safe side, and we'll open up the Area 51 government worker line tonight, you know, before next week. Probably doesn't pertain to me. Or does it mean the suits will be here again? On my Area 51 government worker line, you're on the air. Hello.
3: Hello.
1: Hi there. Where, pray tell, well, if you want to tell us.
3: I'd rather not. I was just wondering how secure this line is. The information I give, there's no caller ID, right?
1: Oh, no. No, I don't have caller ID.
3: Okay.
1: I don't even want it.
3: I was once an electrical technician on Nellis Air Force Base. I was on the base proper. We had approximately 100 structures there. They said stored nuclear weapons, 50 with the nukes and 50 with the collars.
1: Oh, listen, I believe that. What do you mean collars?
3: That's the collar that goes around the nuclear weapon that causes it to explode. Well, we have a lot of problems with lights, strange lights, strange noises. I was an electrical tech, and I never got to go out there at night except for one time. He was a scientist. I really can't give it.
1: Well, now, on the one hand, I don't believe this. I don't believe they'll get me.
2: But they might.
1: They might. I don't know if I'm included in this or not, to be honest with you. So I thought, well, what the hell, be on the safe side, and we'll open up the Area 51 government worker line tonight, you know, before next week. Probably doesn't pertain to me. Or does it mean the suits will be here again? On my Area 51 government worker line, you're on the air. Hello.
3: Hello.
1: Hi there. Where, pray tell, well, if you want to tell us.
3: I'd rather not. I was just wondering how secure this line is. The information I give, there's no caller ID, right?
1: Oh, no. No, I don't have caller ID.
3: Okay.
1: I don't even want it.
3: I was once an electrical technician on Nellis Air Force Base. I was on the base proper. We had approximately 100 structures there. They said stored nuclear weapons, 50 with the nukes.

0: was once an electrical technician on Nellis Air Force Base. I was on the base proper. We had approximately 100 structures there that they said stored nuclear weapons, 50 with the nukes and 50 with the collars.
1: Oh, listen, I believe that. What do you mean collars?
0: That's the collar that goes around the nuclear weapon that causes it to explode. Well, we had a lot of problems with lights, strange lights, strange noises. I was an electrical tech, and I never got to go out there at night except for one time. He was a scientist. I really can't give any names, but we went out, and there was a standard glow that he said he saw around certain structures. And I said, well, what is that?
1: Wait. Do you mean buildings? You mean the buildings out there around buildings that were near Nellis?
0: It's on the base.
1: On the base, on Nellis.
0: It's on the base.
1: So you're talking about a glow around buildings there, right?
0: These were the concrete structures. There's 100 of them. It covers approximately a mile square.
1: And that's where the big babies are housed?
0: That's where they're at.
1: And there would be a glow around them.
0: Different individuals at different times. And I said, well, I never got to see these glows. And he says, well, they would bring us out at night, wake me up and bring me out. That's what he told me. And I said, well, what was the problem? Because I was in the electrical field. I said, what was it?
1: Right.
0: And he says, you know, it's the spacemen. And I said, what do you mean? He says, Blue Book Project. I said, well, that's been closed since, 73 or so.
1: This was not an officer. Was it an officer?
0: No, he was a civilian. There was about 20 techs, and he was one of the civilians.
1: And he wasn't kidding?
0: No, not at all.
1: He wasn't laughing. He wasn't snickering.
0: He says, no, he said, didn't you know about it? And I said, no, all I do is check circuits and run for voltage and amperage. And he says, well, this is the real deal. And
1: as you well know, sir, Nellis is support for Area 51 here.
0: No, well, I'm really not up on this UFO thing. As a matter of fact, this is only the second time I've ever heard you on the radio, and I just thought, well, that'd be interesting for your viewers, or maybe somebody has some connections out at Nellis could find out a little bit more about it.
1: Glowing buildings. Great. All right, sir. I appreciate the call. Thank you very much.
0: Got you.
1: Take care. That had the sound of reality to it, didn't it? Okay. All right, so Area 51 workers and government workers wishing to blow some sort of big whistle at area code 775-727-1222. If that's not you, call one of the other lines. Don't call that line. We're going to hold that line open just for people in that man's kind of category. My. Glowing buildings. A wild card line, you're on the air. Hello.
2: Yes, I'd like to thank Art for asking the tough questions in that FBI interview with Candace DeLong.
1: You're very welcome. This is Art, sir.
2: Oh, I'm on the air. Okay.
1: Yeah, that's how I don't have call screeners, so you just go on the
2: okay,
1: air.
2: Great. Listen, I really want to thank you, Art, for that interview and asking Candace some tough questions there. I don't know if you've had these folks on as guests, but did you ever have Dan Gifford, the retired journalist who did the Rules of Engagement documentary?
1: Oh, in Waco. I don't think so. I had somebody on about that long ago, but it wasn't him.
2: Mm-hmm. Well, Dan Gifford used to work for the New York Times. He was a professional journalist, and then he spent $1.5 million of his own money doing this documentary, and he was nominated for an Academy Award. Siskel and Ebert reviewed it. And
1: I was very much aware of that. Oh, sure.
2: Yeah, and then his executive producer did a follow-on, which is his name is Mike McNulty. It's called Rules of Engagement, A New Revelation. And I believe if people do a search on the Internet, they can find those. And there's David T. Hardy was a lawyer. But anyway, the disturbing thing about the FBI is the evidence. In Dan Gifford's movie, he interviews the sheriff there at Waco, and he also interviewed the coroner there, and the records were taken from the coroner, and they were promised to be returned, and they were never returned.
1: Look, there's so many things wrong, sir. We could spend a million years. What happened there wasn't the America I know, and it wasn't the America you knew.
2: Absolutely.
1: I appreciate the call. Thank you. That's all there is to it. I think everybody knows it didn't have to end that way. It was really bad news on everybody's part.

0: really bad news. East of the Rockies, you're on the air. Hello.
1: Oh, hi, Earth. How are you?
0: I'm okay.
1: Okay. That's good. I know you get a lot of mail. Probably, thousands a week. I had some copies of some pictures that a friend of mine took up in Pennsylvania.
0: Pictures of what?
1: That's a good question.
0: Well,
1: it is some sort of an entity or something disappearing into a wall. Actually, a mural that's on the wall.
0: Disappearing into a mural?
1: Yeah, he sort of walked in on this thing.
0: Now, listen, that kind of photograph, I guarantee you I would remember. I don't think I've... When did you send this?
1: It's probably been about a couple of months now.
0: Something happened. I would have... number one, I guarantee you that one would have jumped out at me, and I would have scanned it, because I've got a scanner here, and I put it up on the website right away, so...
1: Well, I did send just color copies of it, because I wanted to make sure if I sent the photographs that...
0: Never, ever send the originals.
1: Well, it's all I've got, and I'll be happy to send them to you, really.
0: Do not send me the originals. Not unless we make special provision. Don't do that.
1: Well, that would be fine, too. I mean...
0: I don't trust my mail.
1: Okay.
0: I don't trust my email, and you shouldn't either. Perhaps would have less cause, but now that you've gone on the radio and said this, you've got plenty of cause. All right, please resend them, all right?
1: Okay.
0: Copies.
1: Copies.
0: Yes.
1: I mean, they're the clearest thing I've ever seen. You can distinctly see, like, probably about 3 or 4 different faces in this thing. It's like a dragon. If you look at it one way, it's kind of like a skull. It was taken by a friend of mine up in Pennsylvania. It was a house where, I guess, the man that had owned it, or the family, the owner was, it was back with Prohibition. And he was...
0: That makes it even more valuable. So all I can say is get me the photograph, and I promise you, if it's what you say it is, it will be instantly on the website. But I'm smart enough not to trust my mail, and I'm smart enough not to trust my email nor my telephones. I just assume everything is looked at. And you should assume the same thing. They have the ability to keep tabs on us, period. They can process and profile faces, hundreds, even thousands at a time, coming into something like the Super Bowl. They can monitor email. They can monitor phone calls. I'm not saying they are in every case, but in my case, well, you tell me. If you were a government guy sort of monitoring what's going on out there, would you check out what I get? I'll leave it at that. West of the Rockies, you're on the air. Hello.
2: Hi, Art. This is Matt from Albury, California.
0: Hello, Matt.
2: I have a Bermuda Triangle story for you.
0: Okay.
2: It comes from a cousin of mine, who shall go nameless. She is a U.S. Navy fighter pilot.
0: Mm-hmm.
2: And her squadron commander told her that in the early 80s, he was on a carrier headed out from Norfolk, Virginia,
0: right,
2: to the 6th Fleet in the Med.
0: Right.
2: And the Russians would send Tu-95 bear bombers from Murmansk on the Kola Peninsula down past Greenland and Iceland out into the Atlantic to look for the carrier,
0: yep,
2: and then go on to Cuba.
0: Sure.
2: Well, her CO was then a JG lieutenant, took off to intercept the bear with his CO.
0: Right.
2: And they formed up on the bear. You know, they'd be taking pictures. They'd be talking to the Russians on the International Guard channel.
0: Right.
2: And her and the senior pilot said, "Say, Ivan, do you guys know you're headed through the Bermuda Triangle on your way to Havana?" And everybody laughed except for one Russian who said, "The Bermuda Triangle is nothing but a tool that capitalists use to frighten the masses." And everybody laughed, and there were even people on the carrier listening who were laughing.
0: Yes.
2: But the CO said, "Well, Ivan, if that's the way you put it, but if you go down there and you encounter something, don't say he didn't warn you." But they said, "We'll see you later, next time." And they tracked the bear off radar, and then they came back to the carrier.
0: Mm-hmm.
2: The next day, They got a message from Atlantic Fleet in Norfolk asking for the last known position of the bear. Its course.
0: Had to be. Went down, right?
2: The bear never arrived in Cuba,
0: of course.
2: The Russian naval attaché had gone to the Pentagon asking for help.
0: And so all you need to tell us now is who had the last laugh.
2: Whoever's in the triangle.
0: Yes, that's right.
2: And one other thing. You mentioned a while back you were curious about UFOs going into the water, out of the water, and under the water.
0: Yeah, that's right.
2: Okay, there is a book. It is long out of print, so you have to go to a used bookstore. But it's called Invisible Residents by the late Ivan P. Sanderson, who was a marine biologist, but in World War II was in naval intelligence. And he wrote a very, the book was printed in 1972, I believe.
0: Well, look here. If UFOs are coming and going, two-thirds of the mass of the Earth is covered by water.
2: If something can fly in deep space,
0: it
2: can fly in the water.
0: You can fly in deep water, yeah.
2: They do attract attention.
0: Not to mention depth charges. I hear you. Thank you very much. Yeah, he's right. Sure. I've always been fascinated with the concept that they must go in and out of the water. At least certainly it would make sense they would, wouldn't it? In fact, really, what better hiding place when you think about it? And I firmly believe there's every possibility that one day we will find an alien spacecraft either at the bottom of an ocean or even more likely, perhaps, locked in the ice at the Antarctic. Going back as far as, say, 400 million years, some of that ice is real old, you know. And it would do a hell of a job of preserving anything that might have fallen back then. So that's why I'm always very interested in what's going on at the Antarctic. West of the Rockies, you're on the air. Hello.
3: Hi, this is Dan in Idaho Falls.
0: Hi, Dan.
3: The animals and the people killing people.
0: Yes.
3: That's related.
0: That's because we are animals.
3: Yeah, well, it's called Rapture of the Christians.
0: Oh, you think so? Then are the cats and the dogs and the bears and the deer also about to get raptured?
3: They have brains just the same as us.
0: And souls?
3: I don't know about souls.
0: Well, I thought only the soulful got raptured.
3: But anyhow, neutrinos.
0: All right, well, listen, I appreciate the thought, but according to strict religious folk, animals don't have souls. I'm not so strict. I think they do. I believe as much in animals having souls as I do in people having souls. How's that for a shocker? I have four cats now. We have four cats now, you know. And they are as individual in temperament and personality and emotion, that's right, emotion, as a lot of people I know. And maybe a little more so than some. So I believe they have souls. I have always believed that. Shocking? You think that's shocking? So I think, plus I think that a higher percentage of soulful animals will rise when the rapture comes, when and if it comes, as human beings. In fact, it might even be 3-1. Who knows? Wildcard line, you're on the air. Good morning.
4: Good morning, Art. Last night when you were talking about cloning the slaves and slave cloning.
0: That's right.
4: I think that's a real bad idea. I've read a lot about Edgar Cayce, and he says that that's part of what the problem was in Atlantis.
0: Well, all right, let me ask you. You're in a truck, right?
4: Yes, sir, I'm a truck driver.
0: You're a truck driver, right. So if they could create a clone that would be just smart enough never to get a ticket, never to have an overweight truck, always to keep the logbook scrupulously examinable, let me put it that way. In other words, to give you a break while you could safely sleep in the back and be spelled by this wonderful, wonderful clone that would do this for you. You wouldn't want it, huh?
4: Well, I'm not saying I wouldn't want it, but the clone would have a soul, as you were just talking about.
0: Well, no, I don't know. I don't know about that.
4: That would be interfering with their free will to make them a slave.
0: I'm not positive that a clone would have a soul.
4: I think it would. I mean, if it has a life, then it has to have a soul. There's some form of consciousness within the being that gives it life. Otherwise, it'd just be a, you know, a zombie.
0: Hmm. And, but you still might want one.
4: No, not really. I drive with my husband. It gets crowded in here. We had three people.
0: Three's a crowd, right?
4: Yes, sir. But anyway, Edgar Casey was saying that that's part of what caused the problem in Atlantis and brought about their downfall. I don't know if you've heard this or not, but the Sons of the Law of One believed that these mixtures that were kind of like centaurs and mermaids and, you know, were the...
0: Yes.
4: Anyway, that they had a human soul, and that the Sons of Belial, or the Sons of Satan, wanted to keep these as a slave, and that the dissension and, you know, fighting amongst themselves was part of what brought down the cataclysm.
0: Well, it might be that indeed. Thank you very much. Might have been that brought them down, but I didn't think they had that technology. Boy, I can't wait for this story off Cuba. A sunken city 2,200 feet below sea level. I got a very insightful fact yesterday, I think it was. Somebody just simply wrote to me, as we know, even the last ice age would not have accounted for anything below, say, 300 feet. So how could a city possibly be 2,200 feet down in the Atlantic, and yet it is apparently there? And this faxer offered an interesting suggestion, simply said, what if it's always been there? Why do we always assume that life forms, intelligent life forms, would only be up here? We know in volcanic venting there's all kinds of life. So has it ever occurred to anybody out there that life could have evolved at very deep, very, very deep levels of the sea? Perhaps even intelligent life, perhaps even life that would have built something? Too far out for you? Not necessarily for me. I thought, when I read it, I thought, you know, that's as good a theory as I've heard. It's every bit as good as anybody else's attempt to explain how any city could get from sea level at one point to 2,200 feet below sea level. That just doesn't work. Science is unable to explain that. So that's one interesting alternative, you know, that it's always been there. I'm Art Bell. After all, where'd the whole thing about mermaids come from?
5: In a sea of heartbreak, trying to get myself ashore for so long.
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1: Let us lay heavily on the international line tonight, since we're in open lines internationally all around the world. 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I don't care where you are. 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Or you just get hold of the AT&T operator, as Ross said, and have her call 800-893-0903. This will be in all open lines all night. 800-893-0903 worldwide, toll-free. Pretty good of the network, huh? Hey, I've got some information on a new on a secret movie that's going on right now. The Disney Company is apparently in production with a movie starring Mel Gibson called Signs, about crop circles that begin to appear on a family farm in Pennsylvania. Now, there's a website up for Signs, and it's my understanding they have a link back to my website. It's simply going to be called Signs, and again, it stars Mel Gibson, subject crop circles. That's going to be a monster movie, and I wonder if, well, I wonder a lot of things, actually. You look at what the media is doing, and it's you've got to admit, it's pretty interesting. Here we have a full-fledged motion picture about crop circles coming up. It's got to make you wonder just a little bit. Back into that night we go. Open lines all night long. One restriction. I'm tying one line up for Area 51 callers and government workers who wish to blow the whistle. The number is area code 775-727-1222. If you have anything else at all, call any other line, because that's all I'm taking on this line. And on that line, you're on the air. Hello.
2: Hello.
1: Where, pray? Well, you don't have to tell us. Do you want to tell us where you are?
2: West Virginia.
1: Okay.
2: What
1: is your, the name you would like to give us?
2: Remo.
1: Reno?
2: Remo, R-E-M-O.
1: R-E-M-O, Remo, okay, Remo.
2: Remo.
1: All right.
2: As I said before, my brother, 7 years older than I, was Air Force security. He spent several years at Nellis, did 2 years in Vietnam, and came back and was reassigned to Nellis. And he was one of the guys that rode around in the white Jeeps that you see on TV in Area 51.
1: Really?
2: Yes. He doesn't talk much about it, but I've been able to get him to tell me a few things that he has seen out there.
1: Like what?
2: For instance, a doorway. He said it very much resembles what you use now when you go through airport security.
1: Is this a doorway in a building?
2: Yes.
1: Yeah, okay.
2: It's a very large building, underground.
1: Underground?
2: Yes.
1: Okay.
2: But I'm sure most of your listeners and you, Mr. Bell, I'm positive, have been through the portal that you have to pass through for airport security.
1: Of course. Too many times, thank you.
2: Very similar to that.
1: Uh-huh.
2: However, when you step through this portal, when you step out, the what he has expressed to me and what he has told me he's seen, you step out approximately 100 yards away.
1: Wait. You mean without walking the 100 yards?
2: Without.
1: You go through a door and you have moved physically 100 yards?
2: Yes. There's an identical doorway 100 yards away.
1: Really?
2: And when you step through the first doorway, you step out of the second one without ever actually having traversed the distance between.
1: Now, let us think. What might that mean? Let's see. What might that mean? That might mean that you are moving into a different time space of some sort. You passed through some sort of
2: portal.
1: Some sort of portal, yeah. Oh, that's really interesting. Anything else?
2: He told me that he did not see any evidence of alien presence there.
1: Well,
2: but that may have been withheld from him.
1: Sure, I'm not surprised. But that's a lot for him to have seen and to talk about. Do you believe your brother?
2: Yes, I do. As a matter of fact, I do.
1: I appreciate the call, sir.
2: Thank you.
1: Thank you. That really is interesting. Now, obviously, or possibly, the man may not have had clearance to see anything more. You can certainly imagine that if he's security level. However, if he really did observe something that moved one as you go through one door, as in a portal, that's really interesting, because could it be true that what's on the other side of that door or portal has to be in that particular time space to be kept where it is, underground at Area 51? God, that's interesting. Wildcard line, you're on the air. Hello.
3: Oh, my God, I can't believe I got through.
1: Well, believe it. You have. Where are you?
3: Upstate New York.
1: Okay. Welcome to the program.
3: Yeah, I was wondering, well, I had a couple things, but I was wondering if there was any way that you knew of that you could, like, increase your odds of being abducted by aliens.
1: Well, there probably are, but, you know, first of all, how old are you?
3: 14.
1: 14. Why would you want to be abducted by aliens? I mean, haven't you heard the stories of what happens to some people who are abducted?
3: Well, yeah, but...
1: Long, neat tables where they strap you down. Have you heard about that? Have you heard about the tables?
3: No.
1: No, they strap you on tables sometimes.
3: So?
1: Have you ever seen a needle about 8 or 9 inches long?
3: No.
1: They probe you with those kind of needles.
3: So? But my life is boring, and I'd have like a tale to tell.
1: You don't really want to be abducted.
3: Yes, I do. Well, what if I got abducted by friendly aliens?
1: I know, but isn't that a little like rolling the dice?
3: I don't care.
1: Are things that bad at home?
3: Yeah.
1: Well, listen, I'd reconsider if I were you.
3: Why?
1: Well, because you could be a lump of clay. You could be, you know, who knows what might happen to you. I really think that you should, before you even ask such a question, you should think much harder.
3: Okay.
1: All right?
3: Okay.
1: All right, go away and think about it.
3: Okay.
1: All right, see ya. You don't want to be abducted by aliens. You're too young. Your parents would worry. Besides, those things I said are true. A lot of abductees talk about all kinds of things you really wouldn't want to happen, believe me. East of the Rockies, you're on the air. Hello.
4: Hey, Arv, you probably scared that poor girl half to death.
1: I hope so. She does. She shouldn't want to be abducted by aliens.
4: Well, God knows, I definitely do not want to be abducted by aliens. I got a couple quick questions for you. Last night's show was fantastic, especially the news about the historic astronaut.
1: From Dr. Greer.
4: That's
1: yes.
4: Fantastic.
1: If I were to guess, you know, I'd guess Armstrong. Nobody can fault me for guessing. I bet it was Armstrong.
4: Oh, yeah, that was my first guess, too. My question about it was, did he or do you know of any sort of timeline as far as when this might be revealed in regards to last night's guest and also in regards to when these glyphs that were over in England might be explained a little deeper?
1: Well, all right, one at a time. No, as far as the astronaut speaking timeline, I have no idea. I did ask, and the answer was never, unless the astronaut decides to speak of the matter. And that was Dr. Greer. That's what he said. That's where we had our microphone trouble. Pretty odd, right at the bottom of the hour. And then we picked it up again live just before the top of the hour, if you heard that interruption. So that's the answer to your first question. Now, I don't know about your second. West of the Rockies, you're on the air. Hello. Hello.
5: This is Mitch.
1: Hello, Mitch. Where are you?
5: Ventura.
1: Ventura, California. Okay.
5: The Magic Christian.
1: Yeah, actually, you're down near the area where my radon earthquake detector guy is. That's about where they measure the radon.
5: Yeah, you gave that information here a few weeks back, and I was kind of surprised that he was able to tell that there would be an earthquake above Reno.
1: My dear friend, he has been doing this for at least 14 years with me.
5: Well, I know magma under the earth probably travels great distances, so it's not beyond the realm of possibility. But
1: No. Radon is a naturally emitted radiation from the earth, and to be down in a well casing monitoring that is, I think, at least as good a predictor of earthquakes as I know of, that and animals' behavior and all, and so forth.
5: That's about 600 or 700 miles, so I was just kind of wondering. Anyway, Art, I was going to ask you, last night you were blown off the air the second half hour that you were on with
1: that's right,
5: Dr. Greer. And I don't know if you asked him during the time that you thought you were on and you were off, but did the subject of the personnel below the Department of Defense secretary, who were in essence disregarding orders, were they military personnel could be brought up on charges of insubordination?
1: In some cases, that would be true, yes.
5: Oh, so there were people in direct chain of command.
1: Oh, yeah.
5: See, that was never brought up on the show last night.
1: Well, you know, look, all the way across the board, whether it be civilian or military, the good doctor is saying your signed papers and your oaths don't mean anything. The Constitution means more.
5: Well, I was wondering if, you know, they were talking about civilian subcontractors.
1: Both.
5: Or if they were talking about military uniformed personnel who were disregarding orders.
1: Both.
5: Because that was never made clear during your show.
1: Both.
5: Okay,
1: thank you. Yeah, both. And that's the case he's making, that no matter who it is, military or civilian, any oath taken is invalid in his opinion because it's simply unconstitutional. It's operating outside the U.S. constitutional limits. I mean, there are civilian heads of our government that don't even know what the hell's going on, and that certainly is a breach of the Constitution if that is true. And so based on that, the doctor is saying those oaths are without value. First-time caller line. No, make that our government worker Area 51 line. You're on the air. Hello. Going once, going twice, gone. Wildcard line, you're on the air.
6: Oh, hello, Art. This is Scott in San Jose. I'm listening to you on Hot Talk 560 KSFO.
1: Yes, sir.
6: Okay, just allow me two short digressions. First, was your first syndicator the Business Radio Network, or were you actually on a few stations even before that?
1: Oh, before that, sir. We began as a totally private concern. One radio station, then two, then three, and so forth. And then we went through a few different owners, and finally, now, of course, owned by Premier, but we began at ground zero.
6: Okay, I've been listening to you since, I've been listening to you since about June of 86, and I think you were just on KDWN at that point.
1: That may be about right, I think, yes. There are very, very few radio programs like this one. Most radio programs, most all network radio programs are launched by a network in the first place. You know, as Rush, when he jumped into syndication, Dr. Laura, and I could go through just almost all of them, they're launched by networks. They may be picked up from one single station, but they're launched by networks. We created a network.
6: Exactly. Yeah, I tell you, I have a copy of The Art of Talk, signed copy, from when it first came out, and I guess you're having an offer on that this weekend. And
1: yeah, this is the end of the line on that, too.
6: Yeah, and I'll tell you, the one thing I picked up from that book is the reason you're so successful is that you talk about the stuff that you're interested in, but you make sure that it's always interesting for the audience.
1: I try to.
6: Yeah. Okay, and then on my question, I'm a high-ranking official in the Libertarian Party.
1: Oh.
6: I'm just curious, is there anything that we can do to rekindle your interest in the Libertarian Party?
1: My interest in the Libertarian Party has not waned.
6: Ah.
1: Where did you get that impression? I'm a Libertarian through and through.
6: I guess we don't have any paranormal stuff right now, but we'll try to think of something.
1: All right, thanks.
6: Have fun.
1: No, politically, I'm a Libertarian, no question about it. And generally, my view is that as long as what you're doing does not affect me, as long as what you're doing in the privacy of your own home is within at least, you see, I say a few reasonable bounds. There are some things that I don't agree with the Libertarian Party on, very few. Generally, I feel what you do is your own damn business and nobody else's in the privacy of your home. Now, obviously, when what you do affects others, then I don't take that position. But when what you do affects only you and you're making your own life decisions, then by God, you know, it's nobody's business, in my opinion. Is it not the government's, not the police, not anybody's business, just yours. When you do something that negatively affects somebody else,

0: then, of course, it's a whole different matter. East of the Rockies, you're on the air. Hello.
1: Oh, pleasant good morning to you from Oklahoma.
0: Yes, sir.
1: Yes, sir. Hey, I got a couple of targets for you to chase down with your new Hardin optical Voyager telescope.
0: Let's hear about it. I'm not real good at knowing where I'm pointing yet, but I'm getting better.
1: Oh, the first one's going to be easy.
0: Okay.
1: On September the 10th, the moon is going to occult or pass in front of Saturn.
0: I heard about this, yes.
1: Okay. Las Vegas time is going to be at 5:01 a.m.
0: Excellent time for
1: that's
0: me.
1: That's when it's going to disappear. It'll reappear on the other side at 6:23.
0: Oh, that's a perfect time for me.
1: Yeah. It'll be a little earlier here in Oklahoma. But that's going to be easy. And if you've never seen anything like that, this is going to knock your eyes out.
0: Telescopes are really cool.
1: Oh, yeah. Yeah. As a matter of fact, Hardin Optical donated one to my astronomy club for our big star party we have.
0: Did they really?
1: Oh, really? I sent you some mail on it, some snail mail, so you'll probably get it. You'll see it.
0: That was really nice of them.
1: Oh, it was. That was real nice of them to do that for
0: us. Okay, that's one target.
1: Okay, the second target, you get off work tonight, drag that 6-inch out. Chased down a little comet. It was discovered back in August.
0: Oh?
1: And it's should be, according to the maps, they're claiming on the 1st of September, which I'm hoping that'll be. Usually they set those for the morning, the night of, the day before, and the morning of, right below Jupiter. Now, the moon's not quite full. It won't be full of Sunday night, but it's blocking. This is a real dim thing. Real small, and it should be directly below Jupiter.
0: Yeah, there's a lot of moonlight out there right
1: there now. There is. You know, like I say, it won't be full to Sunday night, but there's enough to wipe a lot of stuff out. It's very, very dim. It's only about 10th magnitude, which is, that's within range of that 6-inch.
0: Oh, sure.
1: But with a full moon, I don't know.
0: All right, sir. I appreciate the call. Thank you. He's right. You know, even looking at the moon itself, when the moon is full, it's not really the best time to look at it. It's actually too bright. The detail relief you get is not as good. You're better looking with a telescope at the moon when it's like a half moon, something like that. Or even less. And it's unbelievable. It's absolutely spectacular. On my Area 51 government worker type line, you're on the air. Hello?
2: Hi.
0: Hi.
2: This is Raven.
0: Raven, okay. Where are you calling? Well, you probably don't want to say.
2: No, I don't.
0: And Raven is a sort of a just nickname, right?
2: No, it's a code name. I was...
0: Code name, of course.
2: I was on Area 51 in 1958 from the inception.
0: From the beginning of Area 51, you worked there?
2: That's right. I was aide-de-camp to a general that I won't name.
0: All right. How long in total did you spend at Area 51?
2: Probably about 6 years.
0: Did you see anything that we all hear the rumors about up there?
2: Well, I'll tell you, we poured a lot of concrete. There is a lot of underneath stuff in there.
0: Can you afford to hold on through the break here, Raven?
2: Yes, I can.
0: You can. I would have imagined a lot of concrete underground. Raven, an Area 51 worker from 1958. Wow. I'm Art Bell. This is Coast to Coast AM.
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1: I live among the creatures of the night. That would be me. Good morning, everybody. I've got an idea. You know, I've got this wonderful thing called Fast Blast, which means if you go up to my website, you can blast me off a message on the computer. And it just occurred to me that since I'm doing an Area 51 line, and it's hard for a lot of people to get through, if you go to Fast Blast, which is private, and you're an Area 51 worker, and you wish to give me your telephone number up on Fast Blast, I'll call you. If I think you're legit, I'll call you. So if you've got a computer, go up to go up there and Fast Blast me, and if I think you're a legit case, I'll call you and put you on the air. Because I know not everybody can get through, but Raven did. And here's Raven again. Raven, you're back on.
2: Yes.
1: So let us continue.
2: Okay. I was there. I was the aide-de-camp to the general that, you know, he was there when the first concrete was poured in the place. And I'll tell you that there's a lot of underground stuff.
1: Well, I've seen, you know, I've seen satellite photographs of what's above ground, the hangars and all that at Area 51. What percentage is above ground versus what's below ground?
2: I'd say it was 80% is below ground.
1: That's a lot of underground.
2: That is a lot of underground, and there was a lot of concrete poured.
1: All right. Well obviously.
2: I wasn't privy to a lot of stuff. But I do know that there's underground vaults there, and that and I'm not privy to any information that, you know, as far as what was stored in those vaults.
1: All right, but you do know there were underground vaults. All right, well, that makes sense. It makes sense. It would be a very great deal more below ground than above ground. And we're going to hear, I'm sure, from a lot of people like that who were workers in the construction of that base. Now, of course, the real thing that we want are people who actually had high-level clearances at the base. Now, how many of those are going to call? Who knows? But before the night is over, I'm sure we're going to find out. All right, let me go ahead and take my break right now, and then we'll get back to open line. Now, back once again to my Area 51 government worker line. You're on the air. Hello there. What name do you wish to give?
3: Let's go with Dark Eagle.
1: Dark Eagle.
3: Right.
1: Raven and now Dark Eagle. And you, what is your status, sir?
3: What is my status?
1: Yeah, in other words, do you work there? Have you worked there or what?
3: 25 years.
1: Are you presently an employee of Area
3: 51? Yes.
1: Oh. And you've been there for 25 years. My God.
3: We were working on back engineering of alien craft, S-4, and Groom Lake.
1: S-4?
3: Right.
1: And do you want to say what kind of area you work in?
3: I just told you, S-4, Groom Lake. And,
1: well, okay, you actually work at S-4?
3: Yes.
1: And you're confirming they're back engineering alien craft?
3: That's what I do.
1: All right. Can you describe, what can you tell us about these craft? What can you tell us about?
3: Once we understand how they operate and we get this information directly from aliens.
1: From live aliens?
3: Yes. Who we have persuaded to tell us about their craft, which we have there.
1: How many people would you say work there?
3: In my area?
1: Yes, sir.
3: Four.
1: Four people?
3: In back engineering, yes.
1: In back engineering. And how successful have we been in back engineering?
3: Oh, I think extremely.
1: So then would...
3: Most of the really advanced craft that we are now using in the military come from back engineering through Skunk Works and then... out to McDonnell Douglas and others.
1: So the technology flows out of Area 51 and S4 into industry.
3: Yes. Once we understand the principles, then we are getting the prototype out, and then the full production starts.
1: How are you able to make this call to me?
3: Well,
1: I mean, obviously, you can just pick up a telephone.
3: I would like someone beside me to know this, and you're the perfect conduit. As I said, I've been listening to you for years.
1: Are you an active member of the military or a civilian?
3: No, I'm a civilian now, but retired military.
1: A man called a little while ago about a door that he saw.
3: A portal.
1: A portal, yes. Have you ever seen anything like that?
3: Oh, yes.
1: Yes.
3: Very much like Stargate. Have you seen that?
1: Are you able to explain what's on the other side of this portal? In other words, is it
3: basically a time machine. And I know you're interested in that.
1: I certainly am.
3: Yeah, and you go through it, and you literally go into the future.
1: All right, well, for your sake, I'm not going to keep you on the line that long. Is there anything else?
3: Well, there's not any way they can trace this line.
1: It does sound different, that's for sure.
3: Yeah.
1: Anything else you want to get on before we terminate?
3: Well, I just want you to know aliens are real. They are in Area 51 all the time, and they work closely with us. They think that we are the only hope of any world peace. They are very, very hesitant to help us design weaponry.
1: Well, good for them.
3: Craft to go throughout the universe is one thing. Weaponry to destroy mankind on Earth, they are totally against.
1: Is that one of the reasons you made the call?
3: Yes.
1: I understand, and I thank you for your call, sir. Good night. Dark Eagle, huh? Well, I don't know. That part of it makes sense anyway, doesn't it? That they would have a great concern for any technology like that to be used for the wrong reasons. But technology is a neutral thing, pretty much. It can be used as you wield it, right? Good or bad. Wildcard Line, you're on the air.
4: Hi, Art. This is Steve in Pasadena.
1: Hi, Steve.
4: Hi. You know, a couple of points here. At the top of the show, you mentioned the incident in Santa Clarita, California.
1: Yes, sir.
4: Yeah, it was an ATF operation. They burned the guy's house down after he started shooting at him.
1: Yeah.
4: Very reminiscent of Waco, so I think that's standard operating procedure with ATF.
1: An awful lot of rounds fired.
4: The guy got what he had coming, but it just seems like, you know, if you shoot at us, we're going to burn you out.
1: As a general rule, it's not good to shoot at police.
4: Oh, I understand that, and I mean, if you survive the incident, you probably don't do all that well in prison either.
1: Yeah, when you shoot at police, they're definitely going to shoot back, and a bullet and fire are both lethal, and I suppose if it comes down to a lethal fight, whether you burn somebody out or you shoot them is incidental in that particular case anyway.
4: Yeah, if you're going after one individual, it's great. But, I mean, if you've got a compound of people, it's something else.
1: It certainly is.
4: Yeah, but second point is, you talk about all these wild animal attacks and all that. I'm just wondering, what do you think? You've got 4 feral cats in your house when you sleep.
1: Well, they're not. No, I don't have 4 feral cats. I have 1 really feral cat.
4: Yeah, but he's educating the other 3.
1: Thanks for the thought, sir, and good night. They do give each other looks from time to time. Got to make you wonder. But I do have 1 extremely feral cat. Extremely feral. I mean, he is as wild as they come. And he still is. He will never get near another human being. Myself, for the most part, my wife a little bit, but pretty much me. And anybody else would be in danger of lost skin on sight. West of the Rockies, you're on the air. Hello.
5: Hi.
1: Hi. Turn your radio off, please.
5: Okay.
1: It's number 1.
5: Okay, it's off?
1: It's good. Well, that's good. And your first name is?
5: My name is Vicky.
1: Vicky. Hi, Vicky.
5: Hi. Is this Art?
1: Yep.
5: Hi, Art. I just have a quick question. I'm calling from Washington State.
1: Right.
5: And I'm calling in regard to the UFO and the water scenario where you think that they go down into water?
6: Well, doesn't it make sense? I mean, if two-thirds of the mass of the Earth is water and they're coming and going, then occasionally they'd be coming and going from the water, I would think.
5: Absolutely. Would that, is that just the ocean because of the depth, or would it be a lake too?
6: I could imagine a lake as well. Why not?
5: Okay. Well, we live in a rural area south of Spokane.
6: Yes.
5: And for about a year now, we've been seeing real strange lights about 2 to 3 miles from our home.
6: Yes. And do they come and go into a lake?
5: Well, as soon as I heard that tonight, it reminded me of one particular night we were watching it, and we decided to try to locate it, try to follow it, and it is about 2 to 3 miles from our house.
6: Right.
5: And when we came to the spot where it was, it disappeared by then. It was right over a lake. And we were both wondering, my husband and I were both wondering where in the heck it went.
6: Well, come on, let's think about this. As the caller said, if you can travel in deep space, you can travel in deep water, point one. Point two, if you wanted to essentially disappear from sight, how better to do it than to dive into a lake, or even better yet, into a deep ocean? You're gone. Nobody's going to find you.
5: Exactly. It didn't even hit me until I heard your caller point that out.
6: Well, it makes sense, doesn't it?
5: And yeah,
6: and there have been a lot of sightings from military aircraft carriers and other sightings over the years that are absolutely spectacular of craft diving into or coming from the water.
5: Wow.
6: Yeah.
5: Well, what are they doing? I mean, this, it just seems to, when it comes and goes, and we haven't seen it now for a couple of months, but when it's there, it hovers in that same spot.
6: Yeah, and I have no clue. I'll tell you straight out, I don't have a clue. Who knows what they're doing here? Are they observing us? Are they doing environmental testing? Are they, you know, who knows?
5: Right.
6: Abducting? Who knows?
5: Well, it's kind of in a remote area, but it's pretty close to our airport. And I've seen aircraft fly by it, and it just sits there, and sometimes it'll get real bright.
6: Oh, no, I'm with you. Welcome to the club is all I can say as far as the sighting is concerned. Just in case you didn't hear it last night, the news broke that the sighting in Carteret, New Jersey, the big, massive sighting in Carteret that rivals what happened in Arizona, all of a sudden the FAA is saying that they did, in fact, have objects on radar. Did you hear that? Column Kelleher told us that, in fact, they did sight objects, unknown objects, on radar in the Carteret area. Ding, ding, ding, ding. On my Area 51 government worker line, you're on the air.
7: Yes, Art?
6: Yes.
7: This is Mary in New Jersey.
6: Yes, Mary.
7: I wanted to, I'm called to tell you about a book entitled What the Animals Tell Me by Sonia Fitzpatrick.
6: Mary, I'm so sorry, dear. You're going to have to call another line because this is our special Area 51 line for tonight. So ring me up on any other line. We're holding that open for Area 51 workers and government workers wishing to blow the whistle. A wild card line, you are on the air. Hello.
8: Hey, Art. How you doing?
6: Okay, sir.
8: Yeah, this is Richard in Paso Robles.
6: Yes.
8: And
6: there we lost another cellular customer. Or, conversely, there a cellular phone company lost another bigger bill. East of the Rockies, you're on the air. Hello.
9: Hi, Adele.
6: Yes.
9: Hi, I'm calling from New York.
6: Yes, ma'am.
9: I've been abducted since I was a child.
6: Really?
9: Yeah.
6: How old are you now?
9: 47.
6: 47. What is your first name?
9: Ro. And I've had some pretty interesting...
6: Just pick a first name you like.
9: Rose.
6: Rose.
9: Yeah.
6: That's a nice name, Rose. And you've been abducted since you were how old?
9: My earliest experience was 11, and I was awake to the whole abduction.
6: In what manner were you removed from your house?
9: Well, at 11, I was, floated out my bedroom window right through the glass.
6: That's pretty typical, yes.
9: Yeah. And...
6: When you got to the craft?
9: when I woke up in the craft, it was like I must have passed out from fright. But when I woke up in the craft, I saw the large, you know, the insect-like creature.
6: I don't like those.
9: Actually, I was terrified when I first saw him.
6: Sure.
9: And then he said, don't be afraid. You know, I'll show you who I am.
6: Did they say this out loud, or was it a telepathic?
9: Oh, no, it was all telepathic.
6: All right.
9: You know, the typical.
6: Yeah.
9: And then there was this, it looked like a solid aura around the being, and I felt this tremendous love, you know?
6: Yes.
9: But I'm not going to be, like, you know, gullible about all this stuff, because throughout my entire life, I've had, all types of strange, you know, things with the aliens and...
6: Well, now, what kind of insect did it look like? What would be the closest?
9: Well, they call it an insect, but it's actually the tall grays, about 5'6", you know.
6: Okay.
9: With the very large eyes and a...
6: All right, and because of time constraints, I'm going to have to rush you through this, but what did they do to you? I mean, what was the purpose of your abduction?
9: Well, they did the implant and then they showed me some things that were going to happen on the Earth and all this other stuff, you know.
6: Like what?
9: Well, it looked like something was going to hit the Earth. You know, I don't like to scare people or anything, but I think they just, I wonder if they, you know, I've done some reading, too, and I've heard that other people have had these type of things, and I think, I don't know if they're just trying to scare people or what's happening. But I also had this other experience over where recently, when you were talking about the Area 51 stuff.
6: Yes.
9: Well, I was taken down there at one point, and...
6: To Area 51?
9: Yes, yes.
6: As part of an abduction?
9: Yes, yes. And the thing that scared me was there were humans working with them. And one of the humans that I saw there, and I had called an investigator. I'm not going to mention names because I saw the guy, I heard his name, but I never heard of the guy. But then I go on the Internet, and I see this guy on the Internet and his name.
6: You found this person on the Internet?
9: Yes. And he was working with the Greys. And I saw his picture.
6: Why were you taken to Area 51? There must have been a reason.
9: Well, you know, the usual abduction. I mean, they abduct people on a regular basis. You know?
6: Well, I'm not sure what the usual abduction is. In other words, implant you mentioned. What else? I mean, what have they done?
9: Physical examinations, you know.
6: Have you borne children?
9: Yeah.
6: As a result of this?
9: Oh, yeah. Yeah.
6: Oh. That's what you meant by the usual, I guess,
9: yes.
6: Huh?
9: Yeah.
6: So you were impregnated?
9: I don't know about the last time, because I'm getting pretty old for that. But
6: at some point, I guess, huh?
9: Yeah, you know, 47. But I'll tell you, the stuff that's going on down there is just unbelievable. They had a white room, you know, and a lot of the stuff, I don't know if you've read any of the material out of the Matrix books.
6: No.
9: But I used to think it was, you know, propaganda until... I had experienced it myself firsthand, and I went back to refer to the book, and they had mentioned the white room, and it was that's where I saw that guy, the one that was a
6: that you later identified on the Internet. That's amazing.
9: Yes, yes.
6: Are you going to pursue him?
9: No, I'm terrified. To tell you the truth.
6: And to the little girl who wanted to be abducted, what would you tell her?
9: I would say to her. I would give anything to have a boring life.
6: All right, a boring life. I hear you. All right, thank
9: you.
6: You
9: know what I'm saying?
6: Of course I do. Thank you. We're going to take a break here at the top of the hour. There's a gal who claims that she's been abducted all her life, so if that young one's listening, take it from her. Be careful what you wish for. I'm Art Bell.
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1: You know what I'm saying?
0: Of course I do. Thank you. We're going to take a break here at the top of the hour. There's a gal who claims that she's been abducted all her life, so if that young one's listening, take it from her. Be careful what you wish for. I'm Art Bell.
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1: 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We're dedicating one line and one line only, exclusively, to Area 51 workers and government workers who are blowing the whistle. That number is area code 775-727-1222. That's 775-727-1222. But my brilliant idea is as follows. I've got FastBlast. 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So, if you want to send me the number of a phone booth or a telephone that you think is secure and you are an Area 51 worker, then write me a little message on FastBlast, convince me, and put your phone number there, and I will call you. A new little twist and way to get numbers that we didn't have before. All right, back into the night we go, and on my Area 51 line, you are on the air. Hello.
2: Hello, Art.
1: Hi.
2: Good morning.
1: Good morning to you. What shall we call you?
2: Sasha.
1: Sasha. That's a nice
2: name. Somewhere in America.
1: Sasha is somewhere in America. Okay. Sasha, have you had some experience with Area 51 or what?
2: I grew up going into Area 51.
1: You grew up going into it?
2: Yes.
1: Now, I didn't think they let children in.
2: Well, I was a remarkable child. I grew up under Tesla and Einstein. They both did their work on a southwestern ranch in the southwest in the desert. I grew up watching them do. So my first priority was to become a scientist. At age 10, I had a revelation.
1: How old are you now?
2: I'm getting old. I'm aging gracefully.
1: All right.
2: It changed my life, though, to the best. It changed my life to, tremendously.
1: But,
2: I love it.
1: But to have grown with Einstein and
2: I love it.
1: Tesla.
2: I love my life the way it was.
1: I see.
2: I don't like being retired, though.
1: You don't?
2: No, not at all.
1: But at your age, you should be retired.
2: Yes, I should be retired.
1: I mean, actually, in a lot of ways,
2: you almost
1: ought to be dead to come along with those people.
2: I almost was. I came back to the Southwest because I almost died of tuberculosis trying to be a truck driver across America. Well, that's not important. Let's talk about this particular ground that is actually America's jewel.
1: Area 51?
2: Area 51 is actually America's jewel.
1: It is.
2: So long as outsiders don't know what the scientists are doing in there, or the remarkable people that have the high IQs and work for the future, they are not, they don't want any contamination from outside abuse, like the general public saying, look, what are you doing? And you explain to them what you are doing, and they call you crazy, they call you a liar. And so the whole,

0: surmise is to keep things quiet and keep things rolling for the best of our nation.
1: What did you do at Area 51?
0: As I grew up, I did most of the paperwork for everyone that was entitled there.
1: So you were kind of a secretary in a way?
0: No. I was beyond that. Beyond that.
1: A super secretary.
0: No.
1: Well, I mean, but you did
0: I got involved with politics on the forefront.
1: All right. Well, listen, I've got to scoot. I appreciate the call. I can't, you know, if you did paperwork, well, in administration, I guess, huh? But it seems to me that your age would have to be, well, let's put it this way, Sasha, you sounded pretty good. A wild card line, you're on the air. Hello.
2: Oh, hi, Art.
1: Hello.
2: Yeah, I just had two quick things. One, before your last vacation, I guess it's been a while now, a couple months, you teased us with the doctor, now I'm drawing a blank, who makes people laugh, had the movie, Patch Adams.
1: Oh, Patch Adams, yes.
2: You were teasing about a second show with him, and then I haven't heard anything.
1: Yeah, you know, you're right. I've got to get hold of Patch and set it up. You're absolutely right. That fell through the
2: he's great.
1: The cracks.
2: I really like his ideals, whether or not they're... very, you know, idealistic or not.
1: People
2: would think like that.
1: They're very idealistic, sir. No question about that.
2: But at least, you know, it's nice for somebody to have, you know, good ideas.
1: Patch is a wild man.
2: Yeah.
1: I'd be happy to have him back on.
2: I think he's right on some things. The other thing I was going to say, as far as the recent crop formation stuff, I mean, I like to take everything with an open mind, but it's kind of like crying wolf. The fact that we've had so many people admit to doing these, it just makes it harder consider them real, like two or three times harder, you know, when somebody's cried wolf. It's kind
1: of
2: like that.
1: Of course. I mean, you always have
2: that
1: to be...
2: kind of hurts the cause.
1: You always have to be suspicious of these things, but when you hear the experts saying that these things could not have been made on the ground, period, then what?
2: I realize it does seem difficult to accomplish. I don't know, but I'm just saying it no matter what...
1: Of course. I mean, you're right.
2: It makes it harder for me to consider.
1: Oh, you're absolutely right. I couldn't agree with you more. And I think that is dependent upon. That's dependent upon. That there be reasonable doubt. No matter how good the claim, no matter how many scientists come out and say, couldn't have been made on the ground, couldn't have been done. Everybody will always have a doubt because of the guys with the boards and chains who claim they could do this. I think it would be a wonderful idea to give some graduate students a copy of this particular glyph and simply take the best and brightest and let them try and reproduce that in the overnight hours. I'll bet you it wouldn't happen in a million years. I'd love to see that tried. I thought that was a wonderful suggestion. East of the Rockies, you're on the air.
3: Yes. Hi, Art.
1: Hello.
3: This is Steve from Western Pennsylvania.
1: Yes, Steve.
3: Just wanted to comment real quick on a lady that called last hour about the UFOs that might come and go from lakes.
1: Yes.
3: I spent 5 years in Puerto Rico, and there was a lake down there where a man told me that he used to watch them come and go from there. So take it for what it's worth.
1: Puerto Rico has been famous for that, actually.
3: Oh, yeah. And I had a friend in the mid-80s. It was an air traffic controller. He said that a Pan American flight in the afternoon saw a silver disc in front of its aircraft about 80 feet wide with lights on it, right? Just in broad daylight.
1: Really?
3: Yeah. And he said the FAA called down and asked for the tape recordings of that incident, and
1: yes.
3: They never heard a thing about it.
1: Well, it always seems to happen that way, doesn't it?
3: Yeah. Okay, I'll get off and let you get back to Area 51.
1: All right. I appreciate your call, sir. Thank you.
3: Thank you.
1: Take care. We're not just doing that. We're doing a lot of things. West of the Rockies, you're on the air. Open lines.
4: Hi, Art. How you doing?
1: I'm doing okay.
4: Great. Listen, since we're talking about abductions in Roswell tonight, I have a question about abductions.
1: Okay.
4: All the abduction stories that I've read, it's always been, you know, I've been sleeping with my husband and then, the aliens come and take me. Do you know if the aliens ever abduct couples? At all.
1: How about Betty and Barney Hill?
4: Well, that's true.
1: Right?
4: I've forgotten.
1: Famous abduction. In fact,
4: Well, the reason I ask is I think maybe my husband and I were abducted. Either that or the government came and tagged us, but...
1: Tell me what happened. How old are you?
4: Oh, I'm 30.
1: 30. What happened to you all?
4: Oh, well, last Friday... actually, it was Saturday morning. We woke up, and I'm eating breakfast, and I look over at my husband. And he's got this huge bruise on his arm. I'm like, what the hell did you do to your arm?
1: Right.
4: And he said, I don't know, what'd you do to your arm? And we've got the same crescent-shaped bruise on our left forearm.
1: Really?
4: And for the life of me, I have no idea how it got there. You know, and it's not like we did anything, you know, I run into stuff all the time, but he's very graceful. And to have the exact same bruise in the exact same place.
1: Yes.
4: I mean, it's weird.
1: Do either one of you now have memories of what might have happened?
4: You know, I don't sleep very hard. And when I do sleep, I dream real vividly, and I don't remember anything. The one thing that was weird is when I woke up Saturday in the morning, all the shades were open. And I don't, you know, we keep the windows all closed because neither of us like light when we sleep.
1: Oh, my.
4: So all the shades were open, and the cats wouldn't come in the bedroom until, like, later that afternoon. And they usually, like, sleep on us, so...
1: You didn't happen to take a photograph of the bruise.
4: You know, I did, because they're very distinctive. I mean, they're almost a perfect crescent.
1: Send me a copy.
4: Oh, I'd be delighted to. Now, mine's almost faded now, and I can feel a knot in mine, like there's something there. So I don't know if, you know, that's just like a knot or if there is something there. He said he can't feel anything in his.
1: Any pinprick marks?
4: Not that I've noticed. Maybe I should have my husband check. I don't notice anything, though.
1: Wow.
4: Very strange.
1: And they were identical?
4: Mm-hmm. Oh, totally identical. Like the same size, about 3 inches long from point to point.
1: That's fascinating. Send me a copy of the photograph. I will get it on the website.
4: Okay, great.
1: All right.
4: Digital okay?
1: Digital is just perfect, dear.
4: Wonderful.
1: Thank you.
4: Okay, thank you.
1: Take care. That may be an abduction. That's pretty weird, all right. Maybe you should go to somebody for a little hypnotic regression to find out exactly what did occur. Wildcard Line, you're on the air. Hello.
5: Hi. I heard you guys talking earlier about the earthquake that they're predicting in California or something.
1: Not they, but a man I call my radon earthquake predictor, who's been doing this now for well over a decade with me.
5: Mm-hmm.
1: And he's inevitably been correct when he makes his predictions. I mean, eerily so, just really. So, anyway, yes?
5: Well, I was just wondering because I'm actually going out there for the next 9 days, and my husband was getting kind of freaked out about it, so I just wanted to know, like, how right he was.
1: Well, he's predicting he's been very right for a decade now. He's
5: really?
1: Predicting a real whomper for Northern California and something in the area of about 6 in Southern California.
5: Well, I'll be in Northern California.
1: Within 48 hours. 9 days on the first one, 48 hours on the second.
5: Wow. Okay.
1: Have a good trip.
5: Yeah, no kidding.
1: All right, see you later.
5: Bye.
1: But it's just a prediction, you know. East of the Rockies, you're on the air. Hi.
6: Hi.
1: Hello.
6: This is Dan. I'm in Fort Myers, Florida.
1: Yes, sir.
6: And is this Art Bell?
1: Yes.
6: Oh, my gosh, you sound different on the phone. Well, anyway, my dad was a high-ranking military officer. And he was in a meeting with other officers, with John Lear and his father, Bill, of Learjet. And this was the first. He thought I was nuts because I'd been abducted. And they were discussing things in general, and then the conversation went around to UFOs. And it was at that point when... my father volunteered the information that I'd been aboard, or said I had. And another man there, I don't know if you're familiar with the event or not, but John F. Kennedy had a marriage that was annulled just before he married Jackie. And
1: I didn't know that.
6: Yeah. The man that married the woman whose marriage was annulled asked to be introduced to me. He was a friend of John Lear's. And
1: I know John very well. He's
6: Bill Lear.
1: Close,
6: yeah.
1: Personal.
6: Okay, well, you can verify this part.
1: I certainly can.
6: Yeah. And his name was Lynn.
1: No.
6: Bill, no, please. I'm not going to give you the last name.
1: All right.
6: But this should ring a bell if you want to verify that.
1: All right, sir, I will indeed verify that. That's easy. John's a good friend. West of the Rockies, you're on the air. Hi.
7: How's it going?
1: It's going okay, sir. Where are you?
7: Los Angeles.
1: Okay, extinguish your L.A. radio.
7: It's not on.
1: Yeah, yes, it is.
7: Oh, it's just on a little bit. Sorry about that.
1: Right.
7: I can't get to it. it's way in the background.
1: Okay. Well, then rattle it off quickly.
7: All right. Yeah, just real quick. I was just thinking about the quickening. You know, it's amazing how the UN has taken away the water from these Klamath or something like that, farmers. Did you know about that?
1: Yes. I'm aware of the controversy going on up there now, yes.
7: It amazes me that what's really strange is that the media is not even covering it. And
1: well, the media in that area, regionally, it certainly is being covered. It's not getting a lot of national coverage yet, but I'm very aware of it.
7: Yeah, because I haven't hardly seen anything. It's on, like, the web with...
1: Big fight going on with the feds up there.
7: Yeah, and I don't know. It seems like, is that part of your whole quickening thing? Is that part of it? Is that there's going to be a lot of cover-ups and people not, you know, saying anything about this type of stuff?
1: Of course, yeah. Of course there's going to be a lot of that, and of course there is a lot of that. I think that what we're seeing going on with the animals right now, again, even with last night's program in mind, what we're seeing going on is part of the quickening with the animals. This is something serious. Something is going on. Something big is getting ready to happen. Perhaps not an all-encompassing event of some sort, but something big is getting ready to happen. Can't you feel it? The animals are misbehaving, and that usually is a good sign. Ask Jim Berkland about animal behavior. He'll tell you. As it relates to earthquakes. But I'm telling you, something big is cooking out there. Really big. And it's not, in my opinion, just man's encroachment on habitats. Wildcard Line, you're on the air. Hello.
8: Hi, Art?
1: Yes.
8: I can tell you what's going on at Area 51 in three letters, GNR, genetics, nanotechnology, and robotics.
1: How do you know that to be true?
8: I have a credible source on the Internet, and he sends it by an anonymous remailer.
1: No, wait a minute. You have a credible source on the Internet that comes to you through an anonymous remailer.
8: Yeah.
1: Do you realize how ludicrous a statement that is on the face of it?
8: Well,
1: a credible source on the Internet.
8: The stuff he writes, like he's talking about exoskeletal bodysuits where the man becomes the tank.
1: Yeah.
8: It's like a high-tech weapon-wielding super soldier. And these suits would allow a man of otherwise normal strength to lift a Cadillac over his head and punch holes through a brick wall. And he would have, like, shock absorbers.
1: He'd need them.
8: Yeah, like he could jump off of buildings and stuff like that. It's like...
1: Actually, I believe it was leap tall buildings in a single bound.
8: Yeah, it's like a comic book.
1: Yeah.
8: Except they're developing it at Area 51, where it's like a super soldier, and he's just wearing a body armor that's like bionic.
1: Now, that does actually sound like fun. I appreciate your call, sir. That sounds like fun, doesn't it? I don't know. Most of you are probably not old enough to remember Superman, the TV series. Some of you will have seen it in endless rerun. But it was something to, have some fantasy about when I was young. Superman. I remember running and taking that jump, or trying to take that jump. And it was a run, and then it was a jump, right, for Superman to get going. And I took that jump 1 million times. 1 million times easily, and I never went anywhere. Well, let's see. East of the Rockies, you're on the air. Hello.
9: Hi, Art. This is Kathy in Oklahoma City.
1: Hello, Kathy. Turn your radio off.
9: Yep, it's off.
1: Okay.
9: I just had the headphones hooked up to it, and you could still hear it, huh?
1: Yep.
9: Okay, quickly, the fourth seal is the rider on the horse is death in Hades, and he's given power to kill a quarter of the earth with sword, with hunger, with death, and by the beasts of the earth.
1: Are you saying the fourth seal is opened?
9: Yes, I am saying the fourth seal is opened.
1: You realize, then, you're talking about the end times.
9: Well, yes, but it'll stretch out a little.
1: A little more, but number four is open. That's pretty well on the way, I'd say.
9: Yeah, and the fifth seal is the people that are murdered by the Antichrist, see? So we're building up to that point.
1: Gotcha, hon. I got to run. We've got a bottom end of the hour thing to do here. I'm Art Bell. This is Coast to Coast AM.
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1: Well, we're having an Area 51 caller night. Time to time, I'm going to go to that line and pick up a call that claims it's from Area 51 or some government secret worker somewhere ready to spill the beans. That special number, area code 775-727-1222. Unless that's you, don't call that number. Now, there's a big full moon out there, and so it is left up to your discernment. It may well be that 3 out of 4, 7 out of 8, even 9 out of 10 of the callers may be affected by the moon. They may not be telling the truth, but you've got to ask yourself, am I comfortable that they're all lying? Probably not. If only one of them is real, somewhere along the line here, you're going to get the real stuff. The question is, well, for you, what do you discern to be true? And now we leap back into the unknown. And to our government line, Area 51 type line, whatever it in the world it is, you're on the air. Hello there.
2: Good morning, Art, John. I'll say I'm in San Antonio.
1: John in San Antonio. All right.
2: How are you?
1: Fine, John.
2: I have been to Area 51. I've been to S4, Tehachapi Peak, Tonopah many times as part of my duties in the government. And have to frankly say, Art, I've never seen an alien. I've seen lots of interesting things, but...
1: Well, like what?
2: Well, you know, interesting aircraft, interesting test developmental aircraft.
1: How interesting?
2: Well, nothing that I would consider extraterrestrial, but certainly things that have increased the coffers of our friends at Lockheed Martin. And
1: now, we've had already two people who have called and talked about a door.
2: Yes, I've heard about that.
1: A portal door, yes.
2: No, I'm sorry, Bart.
1: You're not.
2: I've never seen that there.
1: You can't confirm that.
2: No. I will also say that the.
1: What kind of work were you doing?
2: Well, I've actually spoken to you in the past through several years now.
1: What kind of work were you doing?
2: I'm an RF and engineer. RF engineer.
1: Okay.
2: And. Have done a lot of work regarding some of the radar systems, both there and at some of the other sites there.
1: All right, there might not have been reason for you to have clearance to see more than what you were working on.
2: Possible. I would tend to agree, but I think I've seen most of the things there. I also have to tell you, Art, you're quite popular out there. The camo dudes really enjoy listening to you at night.
1: Oh, and out at, I'm sure.
2: Oh, yeah,
1: I'm
2: yeah.
1: sure they listen
2: in,
1: out
2: in,
1: at
2: in fact, if for one moment I can tell you a little funny story. I was at Indian Springs a couple of years back where the Predators are at.
1: That's close, yes.
2: And we were flying a Predator around, and we actually did fly it over towards where you live. And we were looking for your house, but we didn't find it.
1: Oh, well, I'll tell you something, sir. A lot of your colleagues have. I appreciate the call. Thank you.
2: All right. Bye-bye. All right.
1: Take care. Yeah, look, I know. You should see, you should hear the things that fly over my home. I know damn well they listen to me up there. You know, Area 51, as you know, is just adjacent to where I am. And there are several really, really strong 50,000-watt signals that just bear down on Area 51. So... at this time of night, this show is heard almost exclusively up there. I mean, you can pick up other things, but we would be by far the strongest thing. And I've been told by many, many, many that the workers there listen to this program. No surprise there. None at all. I'm still curious about that door. That's been the most interesting thing to come out of the night so far, that portal door. A wild card line, you're on the air. Hello.
3: Art.
1: Yes.
3: This is Doug. Calling from Santa Barbara, California, USA, Northern Hemisphere.
1: Hi, Doug.
3: AM 990, KTMS.
1: Yes, sir.
3: This is a great opportunity to call you on this because you're talking about Area 51.
1: That's right.
3: I want to know if you remember a show maybe 2 or 3 years ago that you had, and I taped it. I don't know where the tape is right now, but It was about a man. He was a pilot, a private pilot.
1: That flew into Area 51. Yes, of course.
3: Yes. What happened to him? The air went dead?
1: As far as I know, he's dead.
3: He was chased by two aircraft.
1: Yeah, absolutely. Well, more than that, sir, he was shot down.
3: He was?
1: Yeah, he was shot down.
3: That was incredible.
1: It was incredible, and, you know, it's like everything else. You have to use discernment, but, boy, it sure sounded absolutely real to me.
3: Yeah, because you didn't mention anything after the silence, and I thought, what
1: well,
3: the heck happened?
1: Well, the only follow-on to that was his girlfriend contacted me, and she was headed herself up to Area 51. She's never been heard from since either. So
3: wow.
1: That's it.
3: That's really something.
1: Yep.
3: And that guy that was just on a little while ago, that with the disguised voice?
1: Yes.
3: He had a great story.
1: Yeah.
3: Yeah, that was great.
1: Okay.
3: Okay, thanks, Art.
1: Thank you, and take care. East of the Rockies, you're on the air. Hello.
4: Hello, Art.
1: Yes.
4: This is Keith from Hamilton, Ontario.
1: Hi, Keith.
4: I'm wondering if there were any link or possibility of these proven crop circles to the actions of man afterwards. I mean, since you've received that one about the face, I believe in the crop circle.
1: Yes.
4: We've the West Nile virus, that's back in Ontario big time. We've had about 10, I think, dead blue jays and mosquitoes.
1: I know.
4: Crows.
1: It's headed our way, I'm afraid.
4: Yeah. The Salty's killing his family members. This Beck guy today, 41 deaths in Tokyo. Maybe that's like a little link or something like that. Maybe this crop circles is affecting man.
1: You know, that wouldn't be my first guess. My first guess would be that the crop circles are trying, obviously, now to tell us something very loudly, but I'm not so sure that the crop circles I would assign as affecting what's going on, more like a reflection of what's going on. In other words, I don't think they're a causative factor.
4: Mm-hmm. That's just something I put together. Also, too, I noted a little while back, you said you could feel something happening, and you being the writer of The Quickening, what do you think? What do you think is going to happen?
1: Okay, I'll give you my answer to that. I don't know. In terms of what is going to happen, I don't know. But I have never quite felt a period of time like that which I feel right now since I wrote that book. I documented what I felt then and felt very strongly, and I would say now that feeling is magnified. That something large is imminent. I know that's very vague, but I'm not a prophet. All I can tell you is what I feel. Events are accelerating in every aspect of human life. And it's all actually headed somewhere. There is going to be an event. Perhaps not the world-ending event that some imagine might occur, or the biblical event that others imagine might occur as the seals are cracked open one by one. But something big. Something big is getting ready to happen. Everything points to it. The behavior of humans, our economy, the behavior of animals, our weather, our environment in general. We've got the commander of the International Space Station sending what, to me, reads like a dire warning as he looks back at Earth about what's going on down here. These crop circles, fascinating stuff. Are they real? Don't know. Certainly they're not proven to be fake. In fact, quite the opposite thus far. We'll see what Levengood says, but even he's not the final authority on that. We've got people saying they could not be done on the ground. That means either A, they were done from the air with lasers of some sort, or they were done from space, but they weren't done on the ground. So either way, you got to figure you got a big story there, right? West of the Rockies, you're on the air. Hello.
5: Hello, Art.
1: Yes.
5: My name is Gary. I'm calling from Seattle.
1: Hello, Gary.
5: Hi there. I want to talk to you about a little bit about space and security and UFOs tonight.
1: All right.
5: I know you barely kind of mentioned it last night. I heard your interview with Dr. Greer.
1: Yes.
5: And I think you're starting to talk to him about that new guy that's going to be the new general in charge of the Pentagon.
1: Yeah.
5: You didn't really get around to, you know, talking about it. It's about time you got cut off.
1: Well, as you know, yeah, you're right. That was exactly that time. As you know, Dr. Greer is very concerned about the weaponization of space, and yet the appointments would indicate that's precisely the direction we're headed.
5: Absolutely. The thing I'd like to bring up is as you mentioned, this guy was formerly in charge of Space Command, but I also heard, and I believe they're separate posts, he was also previously in charge of the Air Defense Command. Now, Stan Friedman likes to point out that's the world's largest gathering point for UFO military reports. You know, they have billions of dollars, and they have air bases and our pilots all over the world with security regulations. And that guy was in charge of that outfit, too.
1: Right.
5: And, you know, so he's going to be put in charge of that. The other thing I wanted to point out to you, in case you don't haven't heard about this, just came out of Newsweek last week. I'm a member of the old crowd in about 1975 when Reagan and Gorbachev were trying to bring down the nuclear weapons and sign treaties. I did a lot of marches back then for freezing nuclear weapons. I think we all thought that was getting dismantled. Well, they come out now that Bush is going to sneak in the secret initiative. They call it the Recapitalization Initiative. And it's run by a general, Air Force general, a guy named Gordon. And he's used to be the number two at the CIA. Now he's in charge of this. The gist of it is they want to rebuild the nuclear weapons establishment. Now, we all got to wonder, I think, when we think we're going to do a treaty with Putin and Russia now, we're supposed to be bringing down our arsenals and needing less weapons. Why does Bush want to rebuild the nuclear weapons building establishment?
1: And why put weapons in space?
5: Exactly.
1: Since we are the last remaining superpower on Earth, who exactly are we going to be fighting in space?
5: Yeah, that's what I'm saying. This is sinister and ominous, in my opinion. I mean, here he is rebuilding this thing. He's got $800 million stuck into the budget for next year, and they claim he wants to plan on spending $5 or $6 more billion on this, building new nuclear weapons. Where are they going?
1: Couldn't agree with you more, sir. Thank you very much. Probably into space. And let's all think about it a little bit. Who exactly are we fighting? I understand that we need a ballistic missile defense in America. I have no problem with that, but I think that can be achieved without putting weapons in space. And it's my view, just my view, that they're already there, and anybody who doesn't think they're already there is a damn fool. I think they're already there. And I think that if you look at the appointments and the direction the administration is going, there's going to be a lot more there. And I think it is reasonable to ask exactly who are we going to have this war with in space. What do you think? A good, effective anti-ballistic missile defense does not require what we apparently are planning to do right now and or are doing right now. On my Area 51 line, you're on the air. Hello.
6: Good evening, Art.
1: Good evening.
6: Morning,
1: good evening.
6: You are.
1: Yes, indeed. And to you as well. Do you want to give us a name?
6: I can't do that.
1: Okay. Nameless. Proceed.
6: I was one of the security detail out there.
1: You were in a security detail at Area 51?
6: Correct.
1: No kidding. How long ago, or is this current?
6: This was back in the 80s.
1: Okay. What can you tell us? What do you want to tell us?
6: Several of the things that I've seen out there are beyond explanation. We weren't allowed in the hangars. I was on perimeter detail. But you want to talk about spooky stuff?
1: Mm-hmm.
6: They tested space-based weapons on the ground at the Groom Lake.
1: I don't doubt that for one second. Space-based stuff tested on the ground. That would make sense to me, yes.
6: That was the biggest thing that we were told to watch out for. We were at night patrols, we were given special goggles to protect our eyes.
1: Did you ever see any aircraft fly there that did not fly in a conventional manner?
6: Yes, I have. And it was not a very pleasant thing because I had a headache for a week when they flew one.
1: Were you
6: very, very low hum.
1: Were you required to sign any sort of security oath?
6: Yes, I was. And I can tell you one thing for certain about the security detail out there. Every one of them are military cutouts.
1: Yeah, no, that figures, too. You are no longer connected in any way with this kind of work?
6: No, I'm not.
1: Is this something that Americans should regard, in your opinion, as nothing to worry about because it's just usual national security stuff, or should we be worried?
6: Do the words "be very afraid" mean anything to you?
1: Says it all, sir. I appreciate the call.
6: Have a wonderful night.
1: Thank you. Now, you remember when I said 1 in 10? I think that was probably 1 of those. That's a pretty good one. There's no way to tell. I mean, some calls, obviously, you can go up. Come on. Look at the moon. Other calls, you just can't do that. And with that call, you just can't do that. That sounded legit to me. On Wildcard Line, you're on the air. Hello.
7: Hello, yes, Art. See, I just want to comment on the fact that with regarding to the crop circle, the glyphs, I saw a blurb on CNN. It was about for only 5 seconds. And I was watching it, and it was like kind of a blurb to let us know this is what we're going to be looking at. It was on CNN News, I think just right after it happened. And I was waiting and waiting for them to start talking about it, and they didn't talk about it. No one talked about it. I wrote CNN. I emailed them. I got no response.
1: Well, let me tell you, sir, I was watching CNN, and I saw almost, this was regular CNN, and I saw almost a 10-minute piece they did on the 409 circle in crops that that appeared over there, and they did about 10 minutes on it when it first occurred. I did see that.
7: Oh, really? Okay,
1: oh, yes,
7: maybe I
1: yes.
7: missed that, because yeah. I thought it was very short.
1: No, they actually talked to somebody on the ground there. It was a pretty extensive interview. It was in the middle of the day, but once they did that, it wasn't repeated like it usually is. It just went away.
7: Really?
1: Yes,
7: and they didn't,
1: really.
7: Did they speculate at all?
1: Well, yes. They did, you know, on how this possibly could have occurred, and they went through the whole thing about how there would not have been enough time to possibly construct something this large and complex
7: really?
1: In the overnight hours while it was raining. Oh, yeah, they went into all of that.
7: I'm surprised.
1: Yep.
7: I mean, it's just part of the disclosure that Richard Hoagland has been talking about.
1: Yeah, but for such a, you know, a large story, something they would take away 10 minutes of airtime for, even in the middle of the day, to not repeat it, I thought, a little odd. On my Area 51 government worker line, you are on the air. Hello.
8: Hi, how are you?
1: I'm all right, sir.
8: Very good. I have a tape of, well, I guess it's on CNN. And it is a spaceship making those crop circles, and I have it on tape.
1: You have what, please? You have a spaceship making crop circles on tape?
8: Yes, on tape. Yes, I do. And then I also had a government, a U.S. military guy telling us that everything that they were talking about, the spaceship not being true,
1: sir,
8: that they were true.
1: Sir, would you send me a copy of what you have, please?
8: Oh, I got a whole lot of stuff like that. I'll make you up a tape. If you give me like a PO box or something, I could send it to you.
1: All right. You listen on the air because you've got a terrible connection, and I will surely do that. You would send it to Art Bell, PO Box 4755. That's PO Box 4755 in Pahrump. That's P as in Paul, A-H-R-U-M-P, Nevada. Zip code 89048. Remember, do not send originals. Do not send anything that must be sent back. Send only copies. Trust no one. Never send originals. That's Art Bell at P.O. Box 4755, Pahrump, Nevada, 89041. I hope I gave that to you correctly before. If not, it's 89041. Wildcard Line, you're on the air. Hello.
9: Hi. I hope you don't consider this completely off topic. It's really not.
1: Not on open line. You can talk about anything.
9: Good. Thank you. I live in West Texas. I grew up out here. I'm 48. I had an experience over the fall, this past fall, that I'm been trying to find something out on the internet about, and I can't. I'm hoping you can either direct me or maybe even answer some questions. We made a trip. Are you familiar with the Guadalupe and the Big Bend area at all?
1: I certainly am, yes.
9: Okay.
1: But listen, dear,
9: yes,
1: we've got a problem. I'm coming up on a newscast here at the top of the hour.
9: Okay.
1: And so the best I can do for you right now is to put you on hold and bring you back after the newscast.
9: That'll be fine.
1: All right, then.
9: Thank
1: consider
9: you.
1: It done. Stay right there. From the high desert, on a Friday night, Saturday morning, open lines, full moon night. I'm Art Bell.
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1: Now getting to be about the time in Europe when we know we could get calls from you and you're beginning to be awake and alive and kicking over there. 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That's 800-893-0903. More in a moment. All right. We continue now with the final hour. Now, here's the deal, folks. I've been running a four-hour show this week, and that's because of my back. Assuming that the Labor Day holiday comes and goes, and I'm okay next week, I'm going to return the show to 5 hours. So if my condition continues to improve and not get challenged by sitting for so long, we'll be back to 5 hours next week. I just thought I kind of would pass that along to you as a programming note. I've been playing it kind of careful. All right, young lady, you're back on the air.
2: Hi.
1: Hi.
2: First, I want to say how not only excited but grateful I am to get through to you. The question that I first want to ask you about is something that occurred, as I was saying, on a trip that we made this past fall into by way of Guadalupe and then right. into the Big Bend.
1: Right.
2: We had gone first to Guadalupe the first night and the second and the first day. And when we left Guadalupe, we took the Van Horn route down towards the Fort Davis area. And it was a route I had never taken before. In fact, I hadn't been to Van Horn since I was really small. And I've been to the Big Bend over and over repeatedly all my life, but had never been this route.
1: Right.
2: We came upon something, and quite frankly, I don't remember where it was. I don't know that I could find it again. I think I could. Kind of in a valley, as we got fairly close to the Fort Davis area, there was this, what looked kind of like, as we first came upon it, a blimp. It was close to the ground, relatively close. It looked to be maybe as much as 50 feet off the ground. There was some kind of installation around it, in other words, several buildings, although they looked relatively like portable buildings. Several vehicles, none of which we really noticed at the time because we were so drawn to this object. It seemed to be tethered somehow, it was silver. It was rather torpedo-shaped. It did look very man-made.
1: Was it, in fact, a blimp, or do you think not?
2: I quite frankly, I don't know. I mean, I have never seen a blimp close up. Any blimps that I've ever seen in the sky, I would have the impression were quite larger than this. This seemed to be about the size of a small travel trailer, maybe a Winnebago,
1: oh.
2: relatively speaking.
1: Oh.
2: It was about, and I, like I say, I, quite frankly, my memory of it is quite strange. Let me continue just for a minute. When we first came on it, the closer we got, the more we became aware something was really strange. And we noticed the activity around, but we were more interested in trying to look at the object and see markings. I do vaguely remember that there were black markings on it, but it was like numbers and slashes, you know, not some foreign language. The oddest part about this was that as we approached it, now I was with my uncle. This is not someone I would ever have a conversation with like I'm having with you.
1: Right.
2: However, we both, within probably, oh, I don't know, probably half a mile to a mile from the little dirt road that took off to the side of the road and went to this installation where this thing was, we both just started coughing. It was like, I don't know. It was like what I would imagine, maybe sulfur in the air or something. I that's the only way I can describe it. We both just began to it was like intense dryness in our mouth, in our throat and mouth tissues, and we both just began to cough and reach for something to drink and just, and that, quite frankly, then served as a distraction to some extent, except that there were a couple of comments made between the two of us that I thought I smelled something. I can't even describe what I thought I smelled.
1: Well, sulfur is unmistakable.
2: Well, it didn't smell. It smelled, I can say it smelled chemical, but if I were to try to come close to describing the smell,
1: gotcha,
2: it would be more like an insecticide.
1: So, I know that smell, too. So what did you do, turn tail?
2: No, we kept going. We passed it. I mean, it was, you know, on our ride as we were taking our road, and we passed it. In fact, he slowed down probably at least 20 miles an hour as we got closer, and then when we started coughing, neither one of us remember this the same. I remember him floorboarding the car. He does not remember it that way. He just remembers trying to soothe me and convince me there was no connection in the coughing and what we were seeing and not to try to worry about what we'd seen. So this has puzzled me to no end. Now, it puzzles me. Like I say, I could never talk to him about why it puzzled me so much, but it is a smell that I've smelled before, and both logically, because I know the smell of insecticide, but like I say, that's the closest I can come to describing it.
1: All right, and this vehicle or this blimp-like thing was you could see tethers holding it.
2: It was, what my memory is one tether.
1: One tether.
2: It was as if it were a fairly thick contraption that attached onto the bottom.
1: Nope, that's a pretty weird experience, huh?
2: Yes, sir, it was, absolutely. And I have looked up things on the Internet trying to find about what kind of things the DEA is using. It looked like it couldn't be something manned.
1: I've got you. Well, maybe the DEA, in fact, is using unmanned blimp-like craft to look at border areas right now. I know they're doing that. But I don't know about the smell and the rest of it. On the international line, you're on the air. Where are you calling from, please?
3: Yes, I'm calling from Taipei, Taiwan.
1: Oh, Taipei. All right. Welcome to the program.
3: Oh, thank you. And thank you for, bringing your program over here.
1: Yes, sir.
3: We enjoy it.
1: Well, so what's going on in Taipei?
3: Right now, rain.
1: All right.
3: The increased animal attacks.
1: Yes.
3: As much as I agree that animals are more in tuned with what's going on than we are sometimes, I'm wondering if some of these shark attacks and bears, if it might be due to, our federal protection of these animals.
1: They're
3: fishing, they're,
1: Yes, sir. You can imagine it's due to federal protection. You can imagine that it's due to our encroaching on habitat. You can imagine a lot of things, but it's across the board, from sea creatures to land creatures. Something really odd is beginning to go on all of a sudden. And, I'm sure there are cycles of this, but for us to be having such an immediate, incredible increase like this, to me, says that something is about to happen.
3: Well, with what's gone on in England and Cherbolton, everyone I've talked to and have shown the pictures to has said, we couldn't have done, no one with boards and chains could have done that.
1: I quite agree. So you are spreading the news for us in Taipei then?
3: Yes, sir.
1: I really appreciate the call.
3: Okay.
1: You take care. All right, from Taipei, Taiwan. That's neat. You can call toll free. It's completely free. Tell you again how to do it wherever you are in the world. You can go to our website. Let me see here if I can get us to the website. Yes. Go down to, you go to artbell.com. See if I can follow it. You go down to Interact on the left-hand side, just hold your cursor over Interact, and then go to call-in phone numbers, and you will find a list of country codes, USA AT&T access codes. You dial that number, whatever number is for your country, then you dial the 800 number. You dial 800-893-0903. That's 800-893-0903, and it will be toll-free from wherever in the world you are to us. On my Area 51 line, you're on the air. Hello.
4: Hello, Art.
1: Yes, sir. Hi.
4: Yes, Art. I was calling. I have some information on with Area 51.
1: What do you know about Area 51?
4: Well, what I know is what I was able to get from secondhand information. We had a member of our family had worked there, and he had recently died. He'd lived into his 70s, and he'd worked there apparently for about 7 years. And we thought that he was working at Boeing in Seattle. And so my aunt had come into contact with some notes. They were kind of like in diary form. And basically, what we could figure was he was into like some space-based weapon technology, SDI stuff.
1: Yes, sir.
4: Because in it he had mentioned stuff about when Reagan was negotiating the SALT treaties and things like that.
1: Yes.
4: And when this was going on, basically his whole thing was that this isn't something like when you see like the government trying to cover it up and. Or trying to explain things away. It's not so much that they're trying to keep information from the people to try to deceive them, but they're trying to keep information away from the people because they fear a God complex would envelop and basically break down nations, not so much panic in the streets. And they basically didn't think that the aliens were all too nice. And they pretty much feared them. And FBI... and basically similar stuff that the Russians were developing weren't being developed to basically protect us from one another, but
1: what,
4: the arms race was basically being developed to protect us from them.
1: What made your family member, even at that late age, decide to suddenly speak?
4: Well, he was, I guess because he was dying, he had cancer, and I think, when that kind of happens, maybe he had just felt that maybe he had received this from the base. But one of the things he did was in a note in this diary form that he left was basically like a warning. And his warning came out to basically saying that when you start seeing information being disclosed and basically governments coming out and saying that, yes, this exists, they exist, and
1: yes.
4: This is, and disclosure stopped happening in
1: yes.
4: essence, that yes. basically we're being sold out at that point.
1: Sold out.
4: And yeah, as a as a world or as a country, because he didn't trust them apparently, because he said that the FBI stuff was being developed for reasons of protecting ourselves from them, and basically the arms race was basically an arms race to gain technology and to back engineer the best we could, or basically just get technology between us and the Russians. The Russians were also doing the same thing.
1: Okay, well here is something that puzzles me. SDI then could be certainly justified in terms of the U.S.-Soviet contest that was going on. I mean, that certainly justified it, at least in the minds of some, and there was a good legitimate argument to be had that we had to be there if they were going to be there and everybody was going to be doing it. We had no choice. But now we're beginning anew, it would seem, with SDI, and we're the last remaining superpower. So who exactly do we plan on fighting?
4: Well, that's why I brought that up, because I think that a lot of that stuff is being geared towards basically protecting our planet. Plus, if you take a look, too, if we have SDI up there, that's all well and good. Say we can protect part of the Western Hemisphere. But then you also have to ask yourself, well, gee, who else has been getting some of this technology? China has. And if China has some of this technology now with through so-called spying, if that was really what occurred, then, they obviously, you have to protect all parts of the planet, not just one.
1: Do you still have any of the written notes from this family member?
4: No, my aunt would have that stuff. I never had that stuff. I doubt it. We told her that, that kind of stuff you shouldn't be, you know, going around, you know, saying, and she hadn't. It was basically just, you know, like kind of a note to her, you know, saying this, you know, basically if this stuff starts getting out, then it's kind of a situation where we're being sold out. So, like, when I see things like the crop circle stuff that you guys have had on.
1: Right.
4: Because I've just been interested in this stuff for the last 6 months, and I started listening to your show. I found out about it. Because when I got some of this information, I went on the web, and I tried to see, you know, what about this? And then your site had come up as, like, a contact stuff for this.
1: Right.
4: And what was being said was that, you know, that, like, I was looking on the website for the crop circles, and the SETI stuff, if you look right now, SETI's already putting out an article debunking it.
1: I'm very, very much aware of that. I interviewed Seth Shostak from SETI the other
4: night.
1: Well, listen, I can't tell you how much I appreciate it, and that's I'll take that to heart.
4: I also wanted to know, Art, before you come here, is have you ever had guests or other people that have said that same thing? I know everybody tries to focus on trying to, like, find out what the government's keeping from us.
1: No.
4: But the actual reason being that maybe it's being done for a good reason.
1: Never quite what you said, sir. I appreciate it. That's almost like Eisenhower's warning. So never quite what you said. Thank you. On the international line, you're on the air. Where are you calling from, please?
5: Calling from Hong Kong.
1: Hong Kong. Very good. Welcome to the program, sir. What's going on over there?
5: Well, actually, I called initially about the animal attacks, but the gentleman who was just speaking a few other things, if you've got a minute, I'd like to talk about as well.
1: Yeah, sure. Go ahead.
5: One was about the dissemination of advanced technology to places like Russia and China. In many dimensions of technology, they really don't have to do espionage to get it, because the U.S. Congress has been very naive about making a distinction between so-called civilian as opposed to military technology.
1: That's
5: a lot of civilian technology has military applications.
1: Yeah,
5: they've been pretty foolish about that.
1: No, you're absolutely right. As a matter of fact, there are video games that contain processors that are so dangerous. It's ridiculous. Yeah, I know.
5: Yeah, so I just want to... And about about SDI, another thing to consider, instead of thinking about who are we going to be fighting against, is the survival of agendas within organizations over time. You know, bureaucracies have, you know, people who persist, and even when they leave, they still manage to pass on what are their primary interests. It gets taken up by organizations.
1: That's right.
5: So over a very long period of time, over a number of administrations, being politicians come and go, but even during, you know, although this started under Reagan, even during the Clinton administration, there were people there who were still maintaining at least funding of things. If you've got a minute, I'd like to talk about as well.
1: Yeah, sure. Go ahead.
5: One was about the dissemination of advanced technology to places like Russia and China. In many dimensions of technology, they really don't have to do espionage to get it, because the U.S. Congress has been very naive about making a distinction between so-called civilian as opposed to military technology.
1: That's
5: a lot of civilian technology has military applications.
1: Yeah,
5: they've been
1: pretty
5: foolish about that.
1: No, you're absolutely right. As a matter of fact, there are video games that contain processors that are so dangerous. It's ridiculous. Yeah, I know.
5: Yeah, so I just want to, and about about SDI, another thing to consider, instead of thinking about who are we going to be fighting against, is the survival of agendas within organizations over time. You know, bureaucracies have, you know, people who persist, and even when they leave, they still manage to pass on what are their primary interests. It gets taken up by organizations.
1: That's right.
5: So over a very long period of time, over a number of administrations, being politicians come and

0: have, you know, people who persist, and even when they leave, they still manage to pass on what are their primary interests. It gets taken up by organizations.
1: That's right.
0: So over a very long period of time, over a number of administrations, I mean, politicians come and go, but even during, you know, although this started under Reagan, even during the Clinton administration, there were people there who were still maintaining at least funding at least a minimal level and so-called research for this.
1: So, all right, we don't have a lot of time left. So
0: okay, the animal attacks.
1: Yes, sir.
0: Have you been getting reports about animal attacks, not just on people, but on domesticated animals?
1: Yes.
0: Okay, you know, there was one here in the news the other week. A snake ate a dog.
1: A snake ate a dog in Hong Kong?
0: Yeah.
1: A snake
0: A number of years ago, we had a snake eat a calf. This time, a snake ate a dog.
1: That's incredible. I mean, I've, of course, like everybody else, I've seen pictures of snakes eating mice, and there's a big lump there. It's hard to imagine anything as large as a dog could be ingested.
0: Well, I didn't see the pictures about the dog, but years ago I saw in the newspaper the calf being regurgitated. The snake just couldn't digest it, but it did take it in whole and then couldn't digest it and regurgitated it.
1: So it tossed the calf.
0: The dog is a lot smaller than a calf, I think.
1: You don't know offhand whether it managed to digest the doggy.
0: No, I don't know about that. I know it couldn't digest the calf. I didn't hear anything about the dog being regurgitated. I assume it digested the dog.
1: Pretty weird stuff, sir. I appreciate the call all the way from Hong Kong.
0: Thank you.
1: Thank you. That is weird. Eat a dog in Hong Kong? I'm Art Bell.
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0: Keith, if you're listening, you might as well go ahead and mark that down on the website. Between now and then, we're going to kind of have a contest. And I want the best ghost photographs that are out there. 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The best of the ghost photographs, that's what we're after. On my Area 51 line, you are on the air. Hello.
1: Hello.
0: Yes, sir.
1: It's an honor to speak to you there. I listen to you quite a bit.
0: And to you as well, sir. Where are you?
1: I'm in my truck right now.
0: Okay.
1: I just pulled over for the night.
0: All right.
1: I can tell you my first name is Scott, and I'm about 24 years old.
0: Okay, Scott.
1: I didn't actually work in Area 51, but I did work in the United States Navy.
0: All right.
1: On an aircraft carrier. And I'll just get to the point. I was out cleaning in Midway one time. And we were cleaning up when we pulled off for medical cleanup, and we found a chip that we never saw before. And when we brought it back to our aircraft carrier, I was in supply division. The supply is in charge of anything going in and off the ship
0: at
1: any time.
0: Yes, sir.
1: And we got that chip. We gave it to our CO, and within 5 hours, I never saw more brass at one time since boot camp, since I graduated.
0: Where exactly did you find this chip?
1: Right off of Midway, when we were cleaning up the Midway.
0: Yes.
1: Like we were cleaning up around there. We had a medical throw over by accident, and we had to clean it up on shore.
0: Uh-huh.
1: And we found this chip, just like little 6x6 chip. And next thing we know, we have some divers coming in on our ship, and we had a bunch of brass, and we had, this is the first time we ever locked our hangar bay doors on the aircraft carrier.
0: Really?
1: And they had eight of us in the supply to help, we loaded up out of this water these three big control panels.
0: You guys brought something up out of the water?
1: Yeah, we brought three control panels out of the water. I remember this clear as day. I was 18 years old, just been in the military maybe 7 months.
0: Scott, is there much you can remember about them?
1: Well, I remember they were, it's that hard plastic porous that covered, if you know what I'm talking about, it's hard plastic, and it's like has the little tiny holes in it.
0: Okay.
1: I don't even know how to explain it.
0: All right, Scott, let me ask you this. Obviously, if you were in the military, you'd be familiar enough with, say, a control panel from, a downed aircraft or even another ship to know. Not one of ours?
1: No, because I work supply division. I saw this type of stuff all the time coming in and off the ship.
0: Yes.
1: If it went off the ship or came on the ship, I saw it.
0: Yes, sir.
1: And because it had series of numbers going across it, regular numerical numbers, and it would have like it had 1 through 9s, and then some of the little panels like where you would push like a keyboard,
0: yes,
1: would have a 1-1 or a 1-2 and a 2-2. And the third control panel looked almost like an advanced radar system. Like I never saw it. It was clear, but you could see to where it would be a radar system. And the third control panel was some sort of charting system. And the wiring behind it was pretty similar to what we would normally see, but the harness hookups is nothing like we would see even in the F-14s or the F-16 hookups. And I handed a bunch of those out because those things are always going out on an aircraft carrier.
0: So they pulled these things aboard and stowed them, I take it?
1: Yeah. When they had the scuba people go down, the scuba divers go down and pull this up, they closed off the hangar bay doors and gave us a dog-locked zebra, which means all doors are shut. and there was only 8 of us allowed on this hangar bay area at one time, and then they had 20 brass with us, and we were in total security area. And they told us at any time, if they ever heard that we said anything else to the rest of the ship, that we'd be put in pretty much prison.
0: Why do you feel free to speak about it now?
1: Well, I've been out of the military for a very long time, and I've got in touch with a couple other people that was with me that I became close with at that time after this situation. We've talked about it freely with our family and stuff.
0: What do you think you brought aboard?
1: Oh, there's no doubt in my mind that it definitely was something not made on this earth. And if it was way more technical than I've ever saw in my life. And I've saw enough of these control panels and circuits coming on and off the ship that there ain't no way it could have been any type of aircraft.
0: Do you have any idea what would have happened to it or where it was taken?
1: The only thing we knew was when we were on Midway that we heard from the people that are stationed on there that they said about 4 to 5 days prior to us showing up that there was a big splashdown, meaning something did go down in the water. They didn't know exactly what it was.
0: Uh-huh.
1: And I don't know if they didn't investigate it anymore, if they didn't have any idea.
0: Then you obviously they had some idea that they were looking for something they had a report on.
1: Yes, that's all I know. But I know when they pulled them up, it was covered up very quickly.
0: So then you well could have been part of a crash retrieval project.
1: Yeah, because they kept it very, very hush-hush. We were unable to talk to anybody on the ship. We had to go through a questioning seminar of what we saw, what we understood of it, what we thought we saw, what it could have been. And pretty much we all got together and agreed just to lie so we wouldn't get in trouble in the military because we were all 18, 19 years old. We were scared out of our mind because they're telling us that they're going to throw us in the brig. So we decided to lie about it and say we had no idea what it was. But we knew it was something that wasn't meant for a military ship or a military aircraft.
0: My. I would ask, if you are in the mood to do so, to contact me privately.
1: Okay.
0: Can you do that? It's artbell@mindspring.com or artbell@aol.com. It doesn't matter. Either address will work. Provide me with a way to get hold of you.
1: You said Mindspring?
0: Mindspring, MindSpring, artbell@mindspring.com.
1: All right.
0: All right?
1: Okay, thank you.
0: Thank you very much for the call, and we'll proceed from there. Now you see why I do these kinds of nights. Wildcard Line, you're on the air. Hello.
2: Is that me?
0: That's you.
2: Great. Okay. Two things. First part. Very interesting. A couple of weeks ago in Colorado, a Boy Scout camp got hit by a bear. Well, everybody went crazy and went out and caught the bear that night.
0: I think I heard about that, yes.
2: Yeah, it attacked some campers in a tent. Next night, this is the interesting part, is that the bear returned.
0: Mm-hmm.
2: Or another bear.
0: You know what?
2: It's the same exact tent.
0: Yes, ma'am. I heard that. Indeed, I've heard about that. And a lot of other things like it. It's going on all over the world right now.
2: Yeah. It's awesome. I just couldn't believe when I tuned into you and found out what you're doing. I commend you. But I fear for you, too.
0: Well, that's all right. I appreciate your fear for me, but I'll try and hold it together here. I'm getting these reports from all over the world. Animals are behaving in a very odd, strange, inexplicable manner all over the world right now, and it probably means something. I don't know what. I'm not a fortune teller. I don't even remote view. I just know that when I begin to get this many reports of odd behavior, something's going on. Simple as that. East of the Rockies, you're on the air. Hello.
3: Yeah, hi, Art.
0: Hello.
3: Hi, I'm vertically challenged in Austin, Texas.
0: Vertically challenged?
3: Yeah, I'm on a heating pad. anyway,
0: <understand. laughs>
3: you can identify with that,
0: oh,
3: right?
0: Oh, boy, can I ever.
3: Yeah, so my voice is kind of low, but I'm reclining right now, so you'll have to excuse me. I just wanted to let you know I'm very intimidated right now, and my palms are sweating, but I just felt like I had to call you.
0: Then you have to call more frequently, and that will disappear.
3: Okay. I have some pretty sincere questions and comments regarding oddities that I've experienced in West Texas.
0: Sure.
3: I kind of find it interesting that the last female caller that you had called regarding the drug blimp or so-called drug blimp.
0: Well, that was just a guess.
3: Yeah, I have pictures of it. So right when you put me on hold, I heard her talking about it, and I can send you some pictures of it.
0: What I don't understand, I'd love that. What
3: okay.
0: I don't understand is the smell that made them sick.
3: I don't know either. I've driven by it several times, and I've taken pictures of it.
0: Oh, by all means, send me off one.
3: All right, cool. But basically, I live in Austin, but I've taken several trips out to West Texas with a friend.
0: Right.
3: And this particular person has taught me how to communicate with UFOs through a variety of flashing lights that we aim at the UFOs. And they respond within, like, 6 to 10 seconds.
0: Yeah, well, that's what the Greer Organization does.
3: Oh, really?
0: Oh, yes.
3: I wasn't aware of that.
0: Yes, yes. Flashing lights.
3: I'm just like, getting turned on to all this stuff. Basically, we had a pretty major encounter, and I was personally with my friend. Every time, he's been basically communicating for about 15 years now, since he was 10 years old, with UFOs. And his ear bleeds every time he communicates with them or every time he's in a proximity to them.
0: You've actually personally seen that happen?
3: Yeah, I have. And I have personally communicated with them. They have come towards us. They have bounced across the sky. He's got a whole communication thing set up. And, you know, I don't really want to divulge what flashes mean what, but, you know, I've talked to NIDS about this and, you know, given them information on this and made, you know, official reports with them.
0: And how did they react?
3: They took me very seriously, and they were very eager to get sketches and whatnot of my experiences.
0: Yep, that's NIDS.
3: Yeah, and they were really professional, and I want to, like, you know, tell any of the listeners out there that these people were very professional, and I really respect them.
0: They absolutely are.
3: Yeah,
0: they're doing the most serious work in this area now being done.
3: Yeah, and it was just, I was just very surprised. It was the first professional organization that I had contacted. I was very nervous. And they called me back and talked to me and recorded my conversation for like 45 minutes.
0: Wow.
3: Yeah. But I wanted to go into detail a little bit further about my friend with his ear bleeds. He's been communicating for 15 years with these UFOs. They come, they're summoned, you know, they'll come to us. He's been abducted many times, and now he's got something growing in his skull. And I went to Dr. Lear's website that I got from your website, and it mentioned in there about black spots on X-rays.
0: Yes.
3: They could possibly be implants. Well, these problems have all been caused since his abductions, and he does indeed have a black spot on his X-rays and his MRIs. I've tried to contact Dr. Lear, but I haven't.
0: Conventional interpretation that it's something like, you know, some normal medical.
3: The doctor said they don't know what it is. Quote unquote, we do not know what it is.
0: And it's growing in his skull.
3: Yeah, it's growing between the back of his medulla oblongata, between his skull and his brain. It's not in his brain. It's like at the base of his skull.
0: Oh, boy.
3: Yeah, and so I've been writing emails all over the place. I did get a hold of one doctor that I'm not going to say his name, but he took my email very serious. He did say that he was willing to look at the specimen after we removed it. The only problem is my friend's got to have this surgery pretty soon, you know, and it's not really life-threatening at this point, but we do believe there's like an abscess or something growing around it, so there is pressure on his brain.
0: All right. I would also appreciate, if you've got that much documentation, I would appreciate your communicating with me privately. Can you do that?
3: Yeah, no problem.
0: All right. You got the address?
3: No, I've got it. Actually, I've tried to write you a couple times this last week regarding this issue.
0: All right. Well, I might have missed it.
3: Okay. My name is Bon, and it's Super Bon. You're getting a letter from Super Bon. And I will enclose some pictures of that drug blimp for you, too.
0: All right. I'll look for it.
3: All right. Cool.
0: Thank you, and take care. We'll get that one up. Oh, my. West of the Rockies, you're on the air. Hello.
4: Hello, Art.
0: Hello.
4: Yeah, Richard here from Paso Robles.
0: Yes, sir.
4: I've been listening to you on the way home from work every night for quite a while. I'm really intrigued with the crop circle.
0: Yes, sir.
4: And
0: who could not be? I mean, no matter what you think of it, it's so controversial, so compelling.
4: Yeah. Well, what I'm thinking is, I have this theory that I've come up with. It's kind of a fun theory of, you know, since it becomes so intricate, the change in boards are out, and the overnight thing is really, how are they doing it overnight? And the only thing I can think of, thinking out of the box, is some kind of maybe a large rubber stamp type thing that's picked up by a helicopter and hovered over the field.
0: Oh.
4: Just kind of lightly dropped on the crops. Maybe a little steam injected to soften up the meat. And just kind of
0: wouldn't that be...
4: Wouldn't that be something?
0: It would be something, but it would be also a little obvious. I mean, I can picture this helicopter... carrying this thing that would be
4: huge.
0: I mean, it would have to be really huge.
4: Yeah.
0: You're right, but I mean, that's sort of a way to think about it, I suppose.
4: Yeah. Well, you know how they, when they say think outside the box, I'm going, well, let's see.
0: Yeah, you're way outside the box.
4: How
0: that,
4: could they
0: cool.
4: be doing this? Anyway, just thought a little fun might be.
0: Thank you very much, sir.
4: Okay, Art.
0: Take care. Wild Card Line, you're on the air. Hello.
5: Hey, Art, guess who? Professor here.
0: Who?
5: Professor, long time no talk to.
0: Good to hear you.
5: Hey, good to talk to you, buddy. I hope your back gets to feeling better. Me and you have very, very similar situations in our back.
0: Yeah,
5: had a car wreck, compressed my vertebrates, lost about a half inch in my height when I was 19, and I'm in misery every day. But, you know, life goes on, and I'm happy to be here.
0: Life goes on.
5: Hey, listen, Art, I had enjoyed the pleasure of having a national radio show on a little network the past year and a half, and it was a lot of fun. And I met a lot of people and had a lot of very interesting guests on. One of the people that I had on frequently was a guy that worked in a C-SETI program, and he was one of the people that actually met creatures or beings, rather. You know, some of them weren't like anything we'd ever seen before, in the field. He actually got up close.
0: I would love to interview him.
5: Well, he's a very knowledgeable guy. But Art, the weird thing is he was a Christian, and they had witches that were doing what is called a canon, a prayer canon, and they were trying to, this is what they said, now understand, he was a brand new Christian and didn't understand, and now he's got it all put together. They were trying to decrease his protective bubble. That's what they called it. They called it a shell or a bubble, and they were trying to reduce it from being 2.5 miles in a protective barrier down to just a few yards so the aliens could get right up close to him. And he found out that they were really demons, and he blew the whistle on the whole thing. And it was out of a University of West Virginia at Charleston, I think. It was a joint NASA project, joint SETI project, and he's got all the paperwork on it and everything. It's amazing. He's got videos about it, and it would just really be a big kick in the butt to Stephen Greer to hear this guy on your show. I'm telling you.
0: Well,
5: would you like me to get him in touch with you?
0: Yes, I would. I would, yes.
5: Okay, great. Art, you know, you put on a lot of good people over the years, and you do kind of present both sides, and I appreciate, you know, you don't have to be fair, and you don't have to let your paradigm, budge any, but yet you do, and I appreciate that.
0: I appreciate your call, sir. Thank you, and all of you. Listen, again, I want to say, next week, Friday night, Saturday morning, is going to be a ghost-to-ghost, pass the word, get your ghost stories ready, most of all, get your ghost photographs ready, and get them to me. In the meantime, I wish you all a wonderful barbecuing kind of weekend this weekend. Until Tuesday, I'm Art Bell from the High Desert. Ta-ta!
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1: 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It's toll-free from anywhere in the world to call us at 800-893-0903. Oh, yeah. One more thing. The first-time caller line is restricted away for people with knowledge of Area 51 or government workers wanting to spill the beans at area code 775-727-1222. So if you fit into that category, that's the number for you. Hear me well. Next Friday night, Saturday morning, another open line night, we are going to do ghost to ghost. It's been quite a while, hasn't it? I've had a million requests. So next Friday night, Saturday morning, we'll do a ghost to ghost.

From the high desert and the great American Southwest, I bid you all good evening or good morning, as the case may be, across all these many, many time zones, from the Hawaiian and Tahitian island chains all the way eastward to the Caribbean, the U.S. Virgin Islands, south into South America, north to the pole, and worldwide on the Internet. This is Coast to Coast AM. I'm Art Bell. Good morning. Ed Dames. Tonight, Major Ed Dames. SciTech's Ed Dames. Coming up, a lot to talk about, and I'm going to issue my standard warning. There will be some disturbing material that you will hear tonight. I have only hints of it, not the whole story, but some very disturbing material. Therefore, please, if you are disturbed by this sort of material, and I won't call it, in this case, prophecy, prediction, views of the future, whatever you want to call it, if you are disturbed by knowing the future, turn your radio off. If you have children in the room, please consider your parental duty and have them go do something else. With that warning, and a few more words, we'll get to Ed Dames in a few moments.

0: All right, on to it now. Edward Arthur Dames joined the U.S. Army in 1967, enlisted as a paratrooper at the age of 17. After serving a year as an airborne infantryman, Mr. Dames transferred to the Army Security Agency and was assigned to the Far East to support the National Security Agency missions in that part of the world. In 1974, he returned home to attend college, quickly earning a four-year scholarship for academic excellence. After 3 years as an undergraduate at the University of California, Berkeley, where he double majored in bioelectronics and Chinese, Mr. Dames joined Berkeley's ROTC program, becoming a distinguished military graduate in 78. Newly commissioned as a second lieutenant in military intelligence, Mr. Dames was sent to be trained as a tactical electronic warfare officer, and for 3 years was assigned to Germany to intercept and jam Soviet and Czech communications. From there, he was recruited by a scientific and technical military intelligence black unit, ultimately to direct clandestine operations against high-value foreign targets. He remained in deep cover, traveling worldwide under assumed identities. In 1981, Mr. Dames' life changed forever. The Soviets had been secretly developing a sophisticated biological weapons program, and Mr. Dames and his elite military group were tasked to identify the components of these deadly, toxic weapons. Covert operatives that he had recruited were unable to penetrate the Soviets' wall of secrecy, and so out of desperation, he contemplated the use of psychics to help uncover this critical information. In reality, the U.S. Army was actually already considering the possibility of employing psychics for intelligence collection, but very few high-ranking officers were willing to risk their careers over the stigma associated with such a project. Nonetheless, the U.S. Army began a funded study at the Stanford Research Institute to systemize psychic phenomena and develop a working tool by which non-psychics would also be able to be utilized, functioning for the purpose of acquiring reliable and consistent information. Mr. Dames became the operations and training officer of this team, which ultimately achieved its goal by developing the technique now known as remote viewing. Back in Washington, D.C., in 1984, Mr. Dames and his team applied their remote viewing abilities to the toughest national intelligence problems, such as locating and tracking international terrorists and their hostages, finally uncovering key data surrounding the Soviet offensive biological warfare program. The results of these efforts were briefed to Congress and the U.S. President. For his work, Dames was awarded two Army a Meritorious Service Medals, and the Legion of Merit. Additionally, he was personally credited by the Defense Intelligence Agency with penetrating the Soviet Defense Council. In that agency's words, a singularly profound act. Over the years, the remote viewing information collected continued to be secretly used by numerous government agencies and all branches of the military. As a result of increasing turmoil and turnover in the ranks of top Army intelligence leadership during the late 1980s, channelers and psychic charlatans were recruited to commingle with trained professionals in the unit. Worse yet, various politicians desiring information about their political and personal futures began to approach the project, turning it into a three-ring circus. Now, rather than being forced to stand by and witness the disintegration of his unit's effectiveness and the loss of remote viewing technology, the major retired from the U.S. Army, taking the original team's best and brightest with him to form his California-based company, SciTec. In late 91, during the Gulf War, SciTec, in fact, provided intelligence on Saddam Hussein, to the National Security Council, located Iraq's hidden biological warfare stockpiles for the UN. These endeavors earned Mr. Dames and SciTech the attention of the world press. Currently, SciTech's clients range from the leaders of Fortune 500 corporations to academics in science, medicine, and law, as well as select individuals from the private sector who undergo the firm's specialized training. Since 1982, when Mr. Dames began teaching and employing these incredible skills, he's perfected remote viewing methods and techniques, employing his technical remote viewing training and operations protocols, which guarantee his commercial clients an unprecedented 100% data accuracy rate. Ed's personal interests include human potential, natural history, martial arts, physical fitness, and he is fluent in Chinese Mandarin. Yikes. That's quite a resume. Here he is, Major Ed Dames. Hi.
1: Good evening, Art.
0: Welcome back.
1: The pleasure is mine, as usual.
0: Well, we've got a lot of ground to cover, don't we?
1: We have some important items to cover, yes.
0: But before we get to them, painful as it might be for those who have heard you many times and know what remote viewing is, I've been doing a number of programs recently, open line segments. People will call up and say, Art, please, what is remote viewing? So, painful as it may be to hear it again for some, many new affiliates and people have no idea what remote viewing is. So, Ed, a brief history.
1: Rather than a brief history, I think I'll start out with sort of a definition.
0: All right.
1: In essence, this was a technique that was used as a military intelligence tool, and it was funded with your tax dollars and my tax dollars. A breakthrough technique that allows any individual to be trained to psychically acquire knowledge of things and events distant in time and space. In essence, we are trained psychics, and we're trained to the degree that someone who graduates from, say, SciTech's training program is better than the most gifted natural psychic in history, more consistent and better at what they do. The breakthrough technique developed in 1983 in a laboratory essentially is the syntax and the grammar, if you will, for the way that the unconscious mind communicates information to conscious awareness. It's if you compare language, as I have so often done, if we're all born with an innate ability, the faculty to speak, but unless we're taught a language, that faculty remains just grunts and is garbled.
0: Mm-hmm.
1: So this was the breakthrough discovery, the way in which the grammar and the syntax for the communication of unconscious data to conscious awareness very accurately, without imagination getting in the way. We're taught how to recognize our imagination from the target, a person, a place, a thing, or an event, and we learn how to suppress and manage analysis, our own personal biases of the incoming data, and keep that out of the way. So what we're left with is very, very accurate data or information about a target being, again, a person, a place, a thing, or an event anywhere in space or time.
0: And is it with equal difficulty that you view a target in the present or go into the future or the past? Is it with equal difficulty or is one tougher than the other?
1: It's for a trained and experienced technical remote viewer, it is not a difficult process. It's just pretty much cut and dried like any other vocation. And the application of that technology against the present and past, targets in the present and past, are of equal value. Sometimes we run into technical problems in analysis and dealing with future targets, and there the problem is not, again, with the remote viewing itself, with the perceptual part of the process.
0: Mm-hmm.
1: It's with analysis. Unless you're a very experienced analyst, you are not going to be able to successfully interpret the data vis-a-vis future targets. Let me give you an example. About a week before the Super Bowl, as a training target in my class, we remote viewed the winner of the Super Bowl. And the psyche, the the unconscious is in really in charge of the stratagem, the way in which it delivers up the information about the task to the remote viewer. And in this case, across the board, the remote viewers were sketching the colors on the helmets of the winning team.
0: Really?
1: But for some targets, if they're too far out, and the likelihood, hypothetically, if the likelihood of an event does not reach 100%, then we get information that's not consistent. So let's say, using the Super Bowl again as an example,
0: mm-hmm.
1: that the that 2 weeks prior to the game, it was not it had not been adjudicated at some other level the winner of the team. Then we would get a mishmash of information and conflicting information and different colors from the opposing teams, and an experienced analyst would know that it has not yet been worked out at another level yet. It has not reached 100% likelihood.
0: At the beginning of the season, the NFL season, I predicted Green Bay to go all the way. How did I do that?
1: I think it was just...
0: good guess?
1: Yeah, it was a good guess. I mean, it's a pretty good guess or intuition.
0: Uh-huh. And that really is the same sort of thing. In intuition, it's simply... Remote viewing is disciplined.
1: It's attention management. We gather our information from the collective unconscious, or the global mind, if you will. And it's very, very rigorously disciplined attention management, and it is a skill. It's not an experience. It's a rigorous skill. Very easy to do against easy targets, and very easily teachable, but difficult against complex targets. For those of your listeners who have access to the internet, if they would like more information, SciTech has a brand new website up now, and they can download some more information.
0: We've got a link up there for you tonight on my website. A lot of people are used to going there. If you go there, you'll see Major Dame's link to his... It's brand new, huh?
1: It's brand new. It's www.psi-tech.com. And we have some chat rooms in there. My Vice President, Joni Dourif, is in there now in a chat room. One of our recent graduates, a neurosurgeon, is hosting another chat room. And we have, I think, a psychologist, a recent graduate. They're there to answer questions, both technical and layman type of questions for anyone who's interested.
0: All right, well, here's a layman type question. Describe for us a typical remote viewing session at SciTech. Let's say you want to sit down and try and view Flight 800, and I saw the videotape of the television coverage of your company's work on 800. The actual workings, in other words, you've got how many remote viewers separated from each other, typically?
1: We have 6 to 8 in a team. We don't need more than 6 to 8 on a team. In fact, the data becomes more difficult to manage if your teams get too big.
0: Mm-hmm.
1: And we can satisfy a client or answer a question technically. We have a lot of in-house projects, too, with 6 to 8 viewers. And we run controls. So, for instance, we'll run a problem as an advanced training target in class, in the intensive training course that we teach. And we'll divvy up the same target. We'll send a set of random coordinates. People who go through the course are trained only, their unconscious is trained.
0: Yeah, let me stop you right there. Random coordinates. What do you mean by that?
1: Let me backtrack. That's a target reference number. That is simply a random number for administrative purposes only.
0: A random number.
1: That's correct. And it's assigned to the target or the project or the problem.
0: Who assigns that?
1: I do, or anyone else that runs. If you are a trained remote viewer, you simply assign that number to it for administrative purposes.
0: So in other words, I want everybody to understand this. I take as the control a random number. That random number means Flight 800 or whatever the target is.
1: That's correct. And we have to qualify, of course, what we mean by Flight 800. You write down the name of the target. You're taught to remote view specific problems. And that's what this process is. It's a problem-solving tool. Unconscious is our best friend, and it's a master problem solver. So it knows at the collective level and at the personal unconscious level what the target is. We used to say in the intelligence business, it's OK okay to fool the enemy. It's not okay to fool the enemy, or it's okay to fool the enemy, but it's not okay to fool yourself. You're really at the unconscious level. It's already at the target. It's already in, since we, our individual unconsciousness, is immersed in the collective. All you're doing is turning your unconscious attention to the target in the collective.
0: But that assignment of the target, that's the one part I've never quite understood. In other words, Ed Dames assigns a random number, which means a certain target.
1: Let me put it this way. Let's not talk about the target reference number. One could as easily say, ready, set, go.
0: Oh.
1: If in your conscious mind, if your intent was turned toward a specific target, a person, a place, a thing, or an event, or a problem set, your unconscious is automatically grabbing that book in the Akashic Records library, or the matrix, as we say in my business. In the collective unconscious, think of it as a big database.
0: All right. Hold it right there, Ed. We'll be right back to you. Bottom of the hour already. Ed Dames is my guest. It's going to be an interesting night.

0: Art Bell is taking calls on the Wild Card Line at 702-727-1295. That's 702-727-1295. First-time callers can reach Art Bell at 702-727-1222. 702-727-1222. Now, here again, Art Bell.
1: Once again, here I am, SciTech's Ed Dames. Major Ed Dames is my guest. We've got a lot of ground to cover. We're doing the required basics, and we'll get down to it shortly. Many of you have no idea that our Senate has a bill, second time round in the Senate, that would require Treasury to issue a new money, eradicating, getting rid of our precious greenback and installing two new monies. One would be a multicolored, well, both multicolored, really. One to use inside the U.S. and one out. The possibility of a domestic devaluation of currency lurking I should remote view this and know. But I think that you don't need to be a remote viewer to see that we're headed toward an economic crisis of great magnitude, as every dollar that would go for anybody's favorite social program will, in fact, soon be going to the to service the interest on our national debt. That's a true statement. The number to call to get a copy of this Senate bill, for those who really want to know, and it's free and there's no obligation, is 1-800-877-9799. That's 1-800-877-9799.

0: Back now to Major Ed Dames. Ed?
1: Hi, Art. Let me, I've been informed in no uncertain terms that I read our website address wrong. Our new website address is www.trv-scitech.com.
0: And for those who find that too complicated, you can go to the Art Bell website and jump right across. No problem.
1: Let's get back to target reference numbers, formerly called coordinates, formerly about 15 years ago when we first used them. They're irrelevant to the task. They're used for administrative purposes only. If I wanted to turn my attention as a remote viewer to the perpetrators of the event down in San Diego, the persons or person who planted the pipe bomb,
0: right,
1: then I could simply do that and go through 45 minutes of protocols to establish basic identities of the people or persons who did that. I do not need a target reference number to do it. But when I task this task out to my professional viewers, or I use it for a training target in instruction, then I assign it a random number so that the student or the professional does not know what the target is consciously.
0: Okay.
1: That keeps conscious awareness out of the picture, and so I use it as a control measure. That's all
0: there are, and I know you're a stickler for controls. And then these various people are given this target reference number. They independently view the target, stop me when I've got it wrong, and the results, in order for your company to issue a known result or something you've got 100% confidence in, all six or eight have to come back with the same or nearly the same result, or how do you assess that?
1: No, that is not right. Two. We only need mutually corroborating data from two remote viewers, two trained remote viewers. That's it. Because the training is so rigorous and we can trust the results, that the controls are built into that regard. When two remote viewers, two graduates, produce the same results working independently,
0: right,
1: the mutually corroborating data is what my company guarantees, and we do not need a third check. Now, on very serious life or death situations where many lives are at stake, then we run triple and quadruple checks. But if we're dealing with normal targets, missing persons or an enigma or something like that, we still will go with 100%, we'll issue a 100% money-back guarantee for our commercial clients with just two viewers mutually corroborating the data.
0: Still, though, when you've got six, as you get three or four that agree, or five, your confidence level must obviously go up.
1: It goes up, but you know what happens? An interesting thing happens. There are levels of unconscious that are interesting. When you employ a team, there is at an unconscious level, there's a division of labor, we found. And we need lots of data to solve a problem. You can always get meaning immediately. For instance, one could always find where a hostage is or a terrorist is immediately as a trained technical remote viewer. But you still have to determine the geographical location. And that's the context I'm talking about. And so we need sessions that are rich in other data. And it's not good enough for all six or eight viewers to describe only the room and the health state the hostage is associated
0: with. You've got to know where. How do you do that? How do you find out where?
1: There's actually a division of labor that's agreed upon at the unconscious level. Two remote viewers will produce information, let's go back to the hostage example, on the outside of a building. Two remote viewers will describe the interior of the building.
0: Oh.
1: Two others might go, and this is done spontaneously, will describe the geographical terrain. Or I can simply retask, refocus the targeting, and use wherever the viewer's original technical remote viewing probe took off from. I can use that as a leverage point and say, what's over here, using very specific movement exercises.
0: Huh.
1: I know this is complicated, but it's a complex tool. It can be very simple as learning how to do a multiplication problem, or it can be as advanced as solving a very advanced differential equation. It's all mathematics, but it starts simple and it can become very complex. But the tools that we have at our disposal as technical remote viewers, as experienced remote viewers can indeed solve very complex problems. Some are easy. For instance, this metal sphere that was found in Texas the other day?
0: Yes.
1: It's a fuel tank on a satellite.
0: It's a fuel tank on a satellite?
1: On a satellite. Really cut and dried. Telstar 401, the loss of Telstar 401?
0: Yes.
1: Another story.
0: Well, fine. Let's hear it. Everybody wants to know. Telstar 401, a major geosynchronous communication satellite, multi-million dollar, just suddenly gone.
1: Well, it didn't break, and it didn't get hit by a meteoroid. It was decommissioned. It was not decommissioned by anybody that we know. And so, when we find things like that, very enigmatic and extremely interesting, in this case, I hate to use the word, I'm loath to use it, it was a UFO that decommissioned Telstar 401. And what my company does for a living is to put together all of the science, engineering, and technical data that allowed that to happen. And so we recreate the event we establish how the satellite was decommissioned, exactly what happened, and what the perpetrators in this case
0: were they angry at the Fox programming carried on it?
1: I don't know. We actually did not look. We were so surprised that there was an ovoid vehicle or ovoid object that was associated with decommissioning. It was an artificial object that was actually alien. We were so surprised that we just stopped and we'll pick it up another day.
0: Decommissioned. When you say decommissioned,
1: it was purposely. It was intentionally decommissioned.
0: Turned off.
1: It was actually irradiated purposely. We have not established the bandwidth and the parameters of the radiation yet.
0: Well, so, one thing that I have not understood, there is a theory that there was a solar radiation killed it. That's one theory.
1: Now, this was a type of, we know it was a type of radiation, but we don't know, we have not established a frequency bandwidth.
0: I understand. No, what I was about to say, Ed, was that if it was solar radiation, it should have affected a lot more than just one satellite.
1: It wasn't solar radiation, Art. It emanated from an artificial
0: an object.
1: Oval type of an object that was alien in nature.
0: Yikes.
1: But as you know, the company formerly the military team has seen many, many of these types of things over the years.
0: All right. Yesterday I did a very serious program on the subject of Philip Taylor Kramer. And I talked to Philip's sister and his father. He goes by the name of Taylor. 2 years ago, he disappeared from the face of the earth, seemingly. Had been in the group Iron Butterfly, was doing some very esoteric work on fractal technology for data compression, designed the MX missile guidance system. Pretty heavyweight guy. Just poof, gone. And I was asked by Kathy if you would consider remote viewing in this case.
1: Ordinarily, we wouldn't. But in this case, I think we will. It's a very good... the public needs some practical examples of how technical remote viewing can be used in practical cases, and this is a good example. So what I'll do in the next 10 days is we'll establish the present location of Philip Taylor Kramer, but the family has to be aware that we're responsible for the information, and they have to be willing to accept the results. And of course we'll stand by the results. And if the person is dead, then we're going to locate the body and the conditions under which he died.
0: You can locate the body?
1: Yes. And if the person is alive, then we'll locate the present position of the person. Now, are we going to ruffle the feathers of, I don't know this man. Are we going, does he want to disappear? Are we doing something that we shouldn't be doing here?
0: I don't have that answer.
1: If you wanted to drop off the face of the earth, I'm not sure you would want former psychic spies hunting you down and locating you. So I'm not sure about the ethicalness of this. We're going to do it, but I'm a little bit questioning here.
0: How frequently are ethics an issue in remote viewing? In other words, how many times, what percentage of the time when people or companies, individuals come to you and they want you to do a job, how many times does it appear to be an ethical problem to you?
1: It's an increasingly greater question. It was a non-problem when we were a military team. Our operations were our operations, and whether if we were remote viewing a terrorist or a foreign leader to drop a bomb on them, we would do it. If we were remote viewing the location of a hostage to for Delta Force to free them, then we would do it. And we were always politically correct. Now, in the commercial environment, and my company was founded in 1989, ethics have been an increasingly greater concern, and what we found is that we've had to establish boundaries. Our own ethics have come to play in this. For instance, we have some celebrities that we use as training targets because of the impact that the trainees receive when they see what the target is.
0: You're trying to prove this to the public, and that's why you're doing these high-profile things.
1: Well, in the case of training, behind-closed-doors training, we have celebrities that we use, but we never enter their minds or go into their mind state. We simply describe them, their physiognomies and countenances, their physical descriptions. If we're dealing with deceased figures, then we'll go ahead and look at intent and those kinds of things.
0: You could look into a, you could enter a mind?
1: Quite easily. And we have what we term a deep mind probe for our advanced students. In a deep mind probe, we're going into a person's psyche to look for trauma. Because in some cases, we do a lot of medical work also. In some cases, a medical problem might be psychosomatic. And if we look at the source of trauma, the trauma may be affecting behavior in an individual to the point where it may be detrimental to an individual's life or well-being or happiness. So we do a lot of work in there, too. We can go far deeper, far more quickly than hypnosis can go.
0: All right. Well, something you might want to look at, you heard the bulletin at the bottom of the hour about the FBI office in San Diego. A bomb exploded also Thursday outside a courthouse near San Francisco, blew out windows. It was the third such incident in less than a week. There are bombs beginning to go off all over the place.
1: We've had enough bombs. We worked the Unabomber case for the FBI, and we have two other individuals that a project we call the Other Unabomber. In fact, as I've mentioned before, the Bureau has mixed and matched bombers in the Unabomber case. Kaczynski is one of three players. And it would be embarrassing for them to state that, of course. And they need some more evidence to. I can't talk a lot about this. We have, for the first time in history, we have a hand receipt from the deputy director of the Bureau for a SciTech work. But the Bureau is loath to talk about their association with us. And this is a similar thing that we ran into in the military with along these lines. We're just a little bit tired of working bomb cases, Art, and we're not going to do it.
0: Really?
1: Yeah. A stolen nuclear weapon, yes. Or another bombs could go on forever, as well as missing persons. But it's better to train for our company to act as a cadre to train police forces and intelligence officials and intelligence teams to do this themselves, rather than SciTech capacity constrained as we are to attempt to solve all these problems. And as I'll mention later on in the program, there's something else that the public will be able to avail itself of.
0: What kind of targets do you like? What are your favorite kind of targets?
1: I had many favorite types of targets, but our attention has been both riveted and almost entirely turned towards environmental issues now, because we are discerning the loss of many, many lives. And what we want to do is to look at prevention, prophylaxis, treatment, identification of of disease vectors, because we're right around the corner, we're dealing with massive loss of life, and I'll have more to say about that.
0: Yeah, I know there's some, your words, fairly grim news. Is that the way you...
1: Very grim, far less than sanguine, I would say.
0: All right. When you get a client, somebody who comes to you is paying money to get a job done, can you or do you guarantee them 100% accuracy?
1: Yes, we do.
0: Or your money back, that kind of thing?
1: That's correct. You were asking about the types of targets I like. In a training environment, we do intelligence teams to do this themselves, rather than SciTech capacity constrained as we are to attempt to solve all these problems. And as I'll mention later on in the program, there's something else that the public will be able to avail itself of.
0: What kind of targets do you like? What are your favorite kind of targets?
1: I had many favorite types of targets, but our attention has been both riveted and almost entirely turned towards environmental issues now, because we are discerning the loss of many, many lives. And what we want to do is to look at prevention, prophylaxis, treatment, identification of disease vectors, because we're right around the corner, we're dealing with massive loss of life, and I'll have more to say about that.
0: Yeah, I know there's some, your words, fairly grim news. Is that the way you...
1: Very grim, far less than sanguine, I would say.
0: All right. When you get a client, somebody who comes to you is paying money to get a job done, can you or do you guarantee them 100% accuracy?

0: prophylaxis, treatment, identification of disease vectors, because we're right around the corner, we're dealing with massive loss of life, and I'll have more to say about that.
1: Yeah, I know there's some, your words, fairly grim news. Is that the way you...
0: Very grim, far less than sanguine, I would say.
1: All right. When you get a client, somebody who comes to you is paying money to get a job done, can you or do you guarantee them 100% accuracy?
0: Yes, we do.
1: Or your money back, that kind of thing?
0: That's correct. You were asking about the types of targets I like. In a training environment, we do a lot of fun projects. For instance, you'll see on our website in ensuing weeks our work on the so-called alien autopsy. And we'll show you how that was faked, how water was pumped using aquarium pumps into a sack, and how it was kept, the turgor pressure was kept up, and how the, that's why there's no sound on the film, because you'd hear the pump in the background, and those
1: really?
0: Kinds of things. Those are,
1: really?
0: Those are fun projects for us.
1: So fun, huh? Well, so you're saying, you've not said this before, the alien autopsy is a fake.
0: It's a total hoax. It's kind of a cheesy, hoax, it's a sack. Nylon and polypropylene and some other things.
1: Wow.
0: And it has in it a pump and circulating water. It's kept inflated by water. So when you cut it, it leaks. And there's a hose that runs up the under the table and through the back. That's
1: when did you do this one?
0: Oh, we did this back last year in October, and we presented the results in an international UFO conference in Dusseldorf, Germany.
1: Well, somehow the news didn't make it here.
0: I'm sorry about that.
1: I don't recall your mentioning it.
0: I'll put the work up. I'll have Joni Durr put the work up on the website so people can see exactly how that hoax was perpetrated.
1: When you announce something like this, the fact that you have identified a hoax, and we're going to get to another one here in a moment, do you identify people?
0: I think so. Yes, we do. I think that people should be responsible and accountable. In the case of Mr. Santilli, who was associated with the hoax, I more power to him. He's a good salesman. He has a nice trick. He pulled the wool over a lot of people's eyes, and I think it teaches people to be more careful. So I really don't hold a grudge against Mr. Santilli. He was really a P.T. Barnum. He gives the people what they want.
1: Uh-huh. Can you
0: David Copperfield through the Great Wall Trick, those kinds of things, how the great magicians of the world are able to do their things. There we're not going to divulge. Those are good training targets, but we're not going to divulge the methods by which someone like David Copperfield pulls off some of his stunts for obvious reasons. That's how these people make a living.
1: Can you, for example, Ed, can you, for example, mm-hmm. with respect again to the alien autopsy, can you remote view when there will be solid evidence of this hoax to the public? In other words, when everybody will know through some other means than remote viewing?
0: We'd have to turn it into a project to do that. Rather, in a case like that, if we were interested, and there are far more interesting things, what we would do is actually look for the evidence. That's what we do in the case of the Unabomber, for instance. We're looking for the evidence to walk the Bureau into that site, hoping they don't drop the ball.
1: Did you do any work, before we leave bombs altogether, did you do any work on the Olympic Park bombing?
0: No, we never have. We have not done that. It's something that would be worth doing probably. But again, we're dealing with the Bureau, and the Bureau can't talk about their association with SciTech for two obvious reasons. One, they're loath to do it, even though we arm twist a hand receipt out of them. And two, they really can't talk about their ongoing cases. So a SciTech technical remote viewing doesn't get the kind of credibility and the boost that it needs to be in the public eye if its results are not divulged to the public.
1: Well, that is true, isn't it? In other words, they're never going to admit that's how they solved the case. They're never going to admit that. So your best bet is coming on a program like this.
0: Well, we can show a hand receipt and sign, you know, the psychically

0: this data was received, or we can do something like the TWA 800.
1: All right. Hold tight, Ed. We're at the top of the hour. We'll be right back. Ed Dames, Major Ed Dames, is my guest. Stay right there.

0: 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This is the CBC Radio Network.
1: It is, and I'm Art Bell. My guest is SciTech's Major Ed Dames. And in a moment, Ed Dames on Courtney Brown.

0: All right, back now to SciTech's Major Ed Dames. I understand that in the remote viewing community, everybody follows what's going on very carefully, and I'm sure that Ed has followed what has gone on with Courtney Brown. And I know that all of you have. So, obviously, Ed, we would like to get your take on the whole Courtney Brown affair.
1: I can give you my take on that. I'm not going to take the kid gloves off, but I will give you my take.
0: All right.
1: I do have to let the cat out of the bag, however, on something that's important, and I'll have more to say about it. It is a series, a home study course that my company has put together for the public. It took us 13 years to come up with a breakthrough to be able to teach this using videotapes. And we have that available now.
0: So that's not the cat out of the bag. That's an explosion. No.
1: That is something that is going to put SciTech out of business eventually, because we expect that when this gets in the hands of the public,
0: yep,
1: the attention is going to be off SciTech, because the public is going to be able to do this. And we think that people like Stephen Hawking and others will evolve this into a much more powerful tool.
0: Well, normally, to attend a remote viewing class is, no matter whose you go to, as far as I know, several thousands of dollars.
1: At least.
0: Right. So you're telling me that you've created a videotape that will teach people how to do what you do.
1: We have an introductory video that will show everyone that this is real and that they can do it themselves. It's quite a shocking thing when you do it for yourself in the privacy of your own home. After going through some very easy step-by-step instructions, your work shows you that you can do that, and you look around and you're the only one there. That's quite a mind-boggling thing. And there's a four-tape intermediate course, a module, that is the complete home study course. Advanced modules are in development, and those are medical, space sciences, things like that. But those,
0: why are you doing this, Ed?
1: We have two reasons. It's just not effective to train 30 people a year in this. It's just, you know what, in the wind. That's one reason.
0: Yeah, I know. As a matter of fact, on the last several programs, people inevitably call and say, how do I get into Ed's course? And your answer has always been, sorry, we're booked through 1998 or something.
1: Well, what they did not know is that we were experimenting and beta testing tapes for years, more than a decade, to make sure that to come up with effective means of guaranteeing that this could be taught using videotape, and we finally did it. It was a lot of work.
0: All right. Well.
1: And the other reason is that people are not going to believe this. Many people are not. Many people do, of course, because they sign up for courses. But they're just not going to really know it's true unless they do it for themselves. That's why we put this together.
0: What about warnings? You hear me issue warnings. I better issue one right now. If you're disturbed by this kind of information, have children in the room, turn off the radio, folks. Now, what is your warning, Ed, to your audience? Because we've talked about this.
1: Let me tell you what my warning. I think Father Malachi Martin was right. If you are not dealing with a balanced person and you put this technology into the hands of someone like that, it's going to take them possibly over the edge. But most people are balanced, and most people are going to take this and use it for discovery, self-discovery, exploration, and bettering the world.
0: What about the people who might take it and use it for evil?
1: Then the same thing, the same technology that they used for evil can be turned around to find them very quickly. Very decisively.
0: In other words,
1: if someone uses it to commit a crime or to discern information to commit a crime, other remote viewers can very quickly turn the spotlight, so to speak, on who the perpetrator of the crime was.
0: What if they want to use it for profit?
1: It can be done, Art. It can be done. I am not. Look at the position I'm in. This was, shall I put it on the streets or shall I keep it to myself? What would you do?
0: I don't know. I don't have that answer. I kind of think you're right. In a way, it's going to eventually put you out of business.
1: It's a world without secrets, eventually. And not everyone's going to want to commit to learning this. Some people will just want to take the introductory module and say, oh, my God, it works, and leave it at that. Others will want to do the full-blown home study course, the four-tape set, and move on and others will want to turn this into a vocation, as my employees have.
0: I'm sure all the other remote viewers out there are going, oh, my God, what's he doing?
1: I think it's a very exciting thing. It's a little bit scary, but it's exciting. And when you see the tapes, when you're seeing neurosurgeons and young adults, teenagers, and children doing this, it sort of puts things in perspective. At any rate, if people are interested in these tapes, I can give you an 800 number or the website address again, and we can talk more later in the program about these.
0: All right, what is the 800 number?
1: It's 1-800-556-0391. There's a course descriptions on that and they can order it, or they could order through our website, or they can write my company in Beverly Hills if they choose.
0: All right, and again, Ed has a new website. You can get to it through mine. Of course, there's a link up there right now. Or Ed, you've got the address straightened out now, right?
1: Yes.
0: To the website. Give it again.
1: It's www.trv-scitech.com.
0: All right.
1: And Scitech is P-S-I-T-E-C-H.
0: All right, and the 800 number is 1-800-556-0391. By the way, are there any time things on that? Can they call any time?
1: They can call any time.
0: Any time. Mm-hmm. All right. Now, the entire Courtney Brown affair. It has, in the minds of many, rightfully or wrongfully, hurt the reputation of remote viewing, I believe. So, what's your take on it?
1: Well, I think by default, I'm back in the position of having to defend it. But what I'm defending is the idea of remote viewing.
0: Right.
1: I'm not defending technical remote viewing, which is what we developed as a military tool and what I employ in my company operations. Courtney Brown, as many of your listeners know, was one of my students, and what he chose to do with his nascent skills was to put together an institute, which I thought was very, very odd. Being a new graduate, I think that would be tantamount to someone with a baccalaureate putting together a university, and nevertheless, he did that. But that's not the problem. The problem was that he abandoned all of the rigor, the essential rigor that we teach in our introductory training tape, and he threw it out the door. Not only did he do that, but two of my other students, one a physician, medical doctor, who was a teacher at that institute and should have known better, also threw out the protocols. And, there's an analogy here. I asked myself the other day, why am I upset at Courtney? And I thought about it. I knew I was upset, but I couldn't put my finger on exactly why until I remembered something. About 8 years ago, I was on an airliner, and I was talking to a young flight attendant, a young man about in his early 20s. And in response to his question about what I did for a living, I told him what I did. And I enjoy, as always, talking about my work. It's very interesting.
0: Mm-hmm.
1: And instead of the barrage of questions that I normally get when I talk about SciTech and technical remote viewing, this young man looked at me and he said, I knew people could do this. And he didn't ask me any questions. And I watched him for the remainder of the flight walk up and down and just in another world. And what I realized was that what Courtney has done is he's taken away people's hope, because this gave people a great deal of hope. Just like that young man, someone told him that this could be done. They knew people could do it, and now somebody was telling him, yes, it's true. And what I think Courtney did was he threw away that hope in the minds of a lot of people. I think that these training tapes are very timely, to say the least, very serendipitous.
0: Mm-hmm.
1: The Hale-Bopp fiasco made me livid. It was the wrong way to target something. A professional team of viewers would have known immediately that something was awry. I felt so bad for the instructors at the Farsight Institute. I went onto their website and instructed them how to properly target that so-called companion, to not assume, to take a photograph, the one that they had, to put a circle. And this is the very unambiguous way that we can target something. To draw a circle around the photograph of the so-called companion and call that the target. And if it is not a real thing, and in this case it apparently wasn't, what a professional remote viewer will do is start to download information and write down sketches of somebody sitting in a room somewhere, hunched over a photograph or a light table, instead of being out in space somewhere.
0: In other words, you would get the view of somebody committing a fraud.
1: Immediately.
0: Uh-huh.
1: And the same thing holds for Prudence. I mean,
0: I am not saying that Schrammick's photograph was a fraud at all. And as a matter of fact, there's quite a bit of evidence that it is what it was. Now, whether it was a star, which astronomers say, or not, I don't know. I have no way of knowing.
1: Well, it is a piece of cake for a SciTech team. It is just a piece of cake for SciTech to or any of the people that are trained in the home study course, for goodness sake, to put a circle around a target like that, and they'll be taught how to properly target and cue in the home study course, to stay in technical remote viewing structure, that is, to go right by the rules, right by the book, and they'll be able to discern exactly what the nature of that target is.
0: All right.
1: What Courtney did was to take, it's essentially, it's dilettantism. It would be like discovering an airliner and using it as a snowblower or a ground taxi, never knowing what it could do or knowing how to fly it.
0: So, with respect to the remote viewing part of it, Courtney made his error, in your view, because he abandoned all of the protocols that you taught. Plain and simple.
1: That's correct. And
0: all right, now let's get down to the harder aspect of it, the one that I have addressed. The photograph that we were given ostensibly from a top 10 university professor has, to my satisfaction and almost everybody else, has been shown to have been a fraud, a perpetrated hoax, a fraud. Taken originally from a photograph posted on the University of Hawaii's website, and it had been there since, I think, September 1 of 95. And can you, will you, would you be willing to remote view who committed that fraud? Because right now, if you've read Courtney's statement, and I'm sure you have, he is unwilling to allow us to pursue any of the alleged existing physical evidence.
1: We'd be perfectly willing to do that, but you have to make a decision what you would like first, Mr. Kramer or the perpetrator. again, we are capacity constrained, and we do have an in-house project in addition to training scientists and engineers, and I'll tell you about that if you're interested.
0: Well, I'll let you decide on the priority.
1: I think I'd like to go after Mr. Kramer, or his remains.
0: Nevertheless, you would be willing at some future date to go and look and try and figure out who did this?
1: Of course. It would be a lot of fun.
0: For you, perhaps. But somewhere down line, somebody did something awful. And, you know, this has... You know how the public is, Ed? Even though, technically, that photograph, even the hoaxing of it, had nothing to do with remote viewing, the public connects it up together in their mind.
1: That's why I am put in the position to defend remote viewing by default. And I'm not happy about that. And that is, I've experienced a great deal of angst on the part of the so-called Farsight Institute, and this is the epitome of that, I think. Yes, we can hunt down the perpetrators like we do any other source of information or any other problem source. But I would like to go after Philip Taylor Kramer first, because I think that's a lot more fun. Because we've got a person, a living, breathing person that we can knock on, whose door we can knock on, or whose remains we can dig up, and there we have. I mean, it's not as titillating as the as the hoax, but it's more practical, I think, and more demonstrative of how powerful these skills are and how rapidly they can be employed.
0: Well, either one or both would be very important, certainly to the Kramers, to know what's happened to their son.
1: We'll take that one first.
0: And to remote viewing, and I would think you had to have some self-interest there to reveal who did this thing. I want to know. I've been very angry about it, Ed, and I'm sure in your own way and for your own reasons you have as well.
1: Well, I think that the damage... I don't know what good it would do to expose someone who's already gotten away with what they got away with, but they certainly exposed the lack of prescience and foresight at the Farsight Institute. And nevertheless, we'll do that for you, Art.
0: Well, the reason is because they hurt remote viewing. I mean, that's enough of a reason.
1: I think, though, that it would be sort of a vindictive... I mean, I'm not a vindictive person. The damage has already been done. We'll do it for interest purposes, but I don't want it to be perceived as a vendetta or any degree of vindictiveness. It's just another challenge.
0: I understand, but let's look at it this way. Whoever did it, as you pointed out, got away with it and is still to this moment getting away with it. They're liable to do it again, Ed. Some other photograph, some other place, some other person, maybe. But they'll do it again.
1: Well, if they're within earshot of our voices, they should be squirming a little bit right now, if they know who SciTech is.
0: I would certainly think so. SciTech has in the past, for example, located gas canisters back during the Iraq War, didn't you?
1: We not only located the biological warfare or chemical canisters, we entered the bunker, the command bunker of Saddam Hussein, and downloaded all his battle plans. Then we went into his mind for the National Security Council and downloaded his intent. Then we went deeper and looked at his emotional state and how he got there from childhood.
0: Wow. Would it be possible at a distance, forget the efficacy of doing such a thing for a second, would it be possible to kill at a distance?
1: Negative. You cannot do that using mind alone. The Czechs foisted that kind of idea upon the Russians early in the Cold War, and it's a complete farce. It was called psychotronics in those days. Psychotronics has evolved into other things these days. But no, you can't do it. You must use machinery to kill at a distance. And there we're talking about attacking the clocking system of a human. That's our brain waves and our neuro systems. And affecting damage, but you can't do it mind to mind.
0: All right. Not all with Hale-Bopp is quite as every normal comet is it, Ed?
1: No, not at all.
0: All right, so we're going to come back and talk about Hale-Bopp in a moment. And we'll issue another warning because it's going to get a little grim here. This is CBC.
1: Downloaded his intent. Then we went deeper and looked at his emotional state and how he got there from childhood.

0: Wow. Would it be possible at a distance, forget the efficacy of doing such a thing for a second, would it be possible to kill at a distance?
1: Negative. You cannot do that using mind alone. The Czechs foisted that kind of idea upon the Russians early in the Cold War, and it's a complete farce. It was called psychotronics in those days. Psychotronics has evolved into other things these days. But no, you can't do it. You must use machinery to kill at a distance. And there we're talking about attacking the clocking system of a human. That's our brain waves and our neurosystems. And affecting damage, but you can't do it mind to mind.
0: All right. Not all with Hale-Bopp is quite as every normal comet is it, Ed?
1: No, not at all.
0: All right, so we're going to come back and talk about Hale-Bopp in a moment. And we'll issue another warning because it's going to get a little grim here. This is CBC. Folks, we're about to get to the rather grim segment here. And so I really am serious. If this kind of material bothers you, then please turn your radio off. If children are present, please get them out of the room. We are going to talk about some future events that are going to be very disturbing. And Ed, over the programs that we have done together, you have predicted that the environmental problems are going to worsen and quickly. At one point you said something I'll never forget. The jet stream is going to come down on deck. And I'll be damned if over the last 6 months I've not heard, I don't know how many weathermen say, look out for high winds, 100, 130 miles an hour. And either prior to or after the event, they've said the jet stream literally has been coming down low, almost on the ground. That's what they've been saying. In front of me, from the Oregonian, on the 29th, another story about frogs. Scientists still have no idea what's going on with the frogs. Here it says biologists are alarmed. They consider frogs a kind of early warning system for planet Earth. And in fact, all over the place now, deformed frogs are everywhere, extra legs, eyes in the wrong places, gross deformities beginning to occur. This you also called. So, where are we? Somehow, this all relates, you said, to Hale-Bopp.
1: Those things don't relate to Hale-Bopp.
0: All right.
1: I want to set the stage to talk about the effects of something that is associated with Hale-Bopp.
0: All right.
1: By revisiting some of these issues. The frogs, for instance, we already talked about why the frogs are mutating and dying, and that's directly attributable to the ozone layer. Any egg, any living thing in the developmental stages that is directly exposed to increasingly high levels of shortwave ultraviolet, UVB, is going to die, mutate and die, and that's happening now. So we talked about that. We talk about a lot of insect pollinators, daytime pollinators, bees and other insects that pollinate our fruit trees and other crops. They are dying from increased UV. The weather changes, you see, and that's going to get worse. And what that will do is preclude, as I've mentioned so many times before, growing crops, food crops, the way that we have done in the past. In fact, very, very rapidly, this year, beginning this year, food prices are going to skyrocket because there isn't going to be a lot of food because of these vicissitudes of the weather. So we're going to have to start thinking about growing food in a different way, a different fashion.
0: Well, we supply a lot of the food to the rest of the world.
1: I'll have more to say about that in a moment.
0: Now, when, obviously, if food becomes short, the supplies to the rest of the world will be the first to suffer.
1: The lesser developed countries will starve first, yes. But I think this sets the stage for Hale-Bopp.
0: Okay.
1: So these things are happening down here now, and there's actually a coup de grace coming. There's a special delivery package associated with that comet.

0: And to backtrack a little, when we are in training or when I give calibration targets to my professionals, sometimes I send them just a target to work.
1: Right.
0: Just to make sure they're still online and their skills are up. Well, when we use comets as training targets, I generally expect a sketch back of an icy, hot, rocky thing way out in space. A natural object.
1: Sure.
0: And that's what we usually get, and that's what my professionals are trained to do, and that's what my students are trained to do, too. That's the kind of thing that our home study course allows you to be capable of doing, gives you the skill to do that. In the case of Hellbot, so it was supposed to be just another training target, but both the professionals and the students were describing something that was not quite natural associated with the comet. And when we placed that under scrutiny using our most skilled viewers, and I took the best and the brightest from the military team with me, and I trained people far, far better than what the military viewers were ever capable of doing. So we know what we're doing in this. There are some things awry with Hellbop, and to wit, the following. There is not a companion to Hellbop, but there was, and may possibly be still, something affixed to it. And that something is a cylindrical area of the comet, a cylindrical area that is hollow, and we do not know the scale on this, by the way, Art. We know that it's big, but we don't know how big. Of the cylindrical region, and in that cylindrical region that is a space, and in that space is our particles, and those particles are form sort of an organic soup, a brown soup, and that's all that's there. Now, let me tell you what's going to happen vis-a-vis these particles.
1: Yes.
0: You're familiar with the idea that comets produce meteor showers. The comet goes away,
1: yes.
0: And then in the ensuing months, you have meteor showers. The meteor showers are a result of debris that breaks off from the comet and as it passes through the solar system, and then Earth passes through that debris, and we have meteor showers that are associated with comets.
1: Correct.
0: Well, the meteor showers that will be associated with Hellbop are going to be of a very interesting type because they're bringing in a plant pathogen. An engineered plant pathogen. Mm-hmm. And that plant pathogen will strike down, will actually lay a swath across, initially, equatorial Africa. And it will quickly infect anything that's green, beginning with trees. And the equatorial region will act as an incubator. And this pathogen, and we're still looking at the biochemistry of it, will spread like wildfire, just like the out of science fiction book, Andromeda Strain or what have you, and will start to eliminate everything that's green. We think it goes after the nitrogen fixation mechanism in the plants, but we need to do more work on this, and we will.
1: It will kill everything?
0: Everything that's green, all the plants, including the food. So people will have nothing to eat. And this is airborne pathogens, so they'll spread to all the continents very quickly. And that means lots of green things will disappear. There will be no food for cattle. There will be no food for milk cows. You'll have massive starvation in Africa and other third world countries. And I mean massive. It is very grim. Then the green things in the forest will begin to die, and all of the food that we eat will go away. We'll turn, of course, to the oceans, and we'll fish the oceans out. And I'm going to give you some timelines on this, too.
1: Timelines, yes.
0: I'm going to give you some timelines, too. But I just want to let you know that in terms of, we're very anthropocentric creatures. We think that we're the center of the universe. But if you back up for a moment, and let's assume that the Earth were important to somebody or something.
1: Yes.
0: Maybe whatever created it. The Earth is sick. It has a disease. It needs an antibiotic. And instead of a Death Star or an Andromeda strain per se, we're always centered on ourselves. We forget that we are the disease on Earth's surface.
1: You know what you're describing, Ed?
0: Wormwood. Yeah. What I'm describing
1: in
0: some terms.
1: That's right.
0: And that's what's coming, Art, and that's what's here. We have a global economic collapse right around the corner, beginning mid-98. When we look at the global economic collapse, it is not from war, it's not from anything else. It's from a lack of food.
1: And I began to wonder some time ago, this goes back to last night's show and a lot of other shows that I've done recently, I began to wonder why the Vatican had such an intense interest in astronomy, so much so that they muscled their way onto Mount Graham, and they've got an observatory up there in conjunction with the University of Arizona, but they mainly run the lion's share of it, the Vatican does. Why would the Vatican be so doggone interested in astronomy?
0: Well, I thought that the original intent, isn't it historically that they were trying to establish or disprove Copernican theory or something like that? Wasn't that the original intent?
1: That may be.
0: Or is it that that at Fatima, someone was told something and they're trying to, well, I think they're looking for a milestone. I think that the Catholic Church knows something, and they know that when a certain thing happens, that is the beginning of some grand changes on Earth.
1: Well, Ed, how do you know they're not looking for wormwood?
0: I think that they may be. If we keep this in perspective, if Earth is a garden, suppose Earth, somebody or something is harvesting something from Earth. Suppose it's somebody's garden. Whatever is coming was sent by the gardeners, so to speak. I'm speculating, of course. Using technical remote viewing, we don't have to speculate, but I don't want to get too detailed because it gets too far out, and we're far out enough.
1: Yeah, do delineate when you're taking over here and sort of speculating.
0: Let me speculate now. Let's say the Earth is a garden. Let's say that as far as man is concerned, the gardener harvests souls, just like you harvest a crop. When you harvest a crop, all the green stuff goes back into the ground, mm-hmm. and you harvest something and you take it away. You're the finer part of it. If the garden is being destroyed or is weed choked, a point may be reached where you till the garden under.
1: That's right.
0: Or you let it go fallow.
1: That's right.
0: For a while, and then you replant it. Well, in this case, I think that it's not just that analogy. I think in this case, the Earth is hurting. There are something on the surface of the Earth, again, I'm still speculating, that's like a cancer. And it's like the cells have grown out of control, and the Earth needs some help for a disease that it didn't have enough information immunologically to handle. And I think the help is on its way.
1: Well, help is on its way.
0: I did an interesting thing as a remote viewer. You know, I've mentioned before to you that I've never looked at my death. I really don't want to do that, actually. But I've walked a fine line, stood right there at the edge, dimensionally speaking, where death was right behind me, and I've looked back so I could assess my life from that perspective in time, from the end of my life, to see if there's anything I'd like to do differently now, so to speak.
1: Sure.
0: And generally speaking, there were a few things here and there that I need to work on. But as I leave the planet, when I die, I have one regret. I see something that I can't change, and that's the Earth. We've trashed the Earth, and I'm equally responsible for doing that, and there's nothing I can do to change it. And so when I leave this planet, this world, I leave that idea behind that I trashed the Earth, and I'm partially responsible for doing that.
1: Is this irreversible?
0: It's out of our hands right now. We're starving humans. We're going to be beset by disease as immunologically our immune systems are suppressed. We're going to have lots of dying babies because there's going to be no milk. And Africa's going to get it first. And this will begin about a year, but a little more than a year from now. We'll see this. Essentially, this is an antibiotic for the Earth. It's tailored to eliminate the Earth's disease, us.
1: Well...
0: Now, luckily, it does not attack phytoplankton in the ocean. Otherwise, we'd be really deprived of oxygen to a great deal. It's going after land chlorophyll type. It's going after land plants. And it does not appear to affect the phytoplankton in the upper 200 feet of the ocean, which produce a lot of the oxygen that we breathe. So we're lucky there.
1: Will some survive?
0: Yes, there will be some people who survive. So what I, especially in the developed countries where we have some wealth, but as food stocks go down, you're going to find some hard times, and the streets will be increasingly unsafe. Much less products on the shelves, and we're going to need to protect food crops. We're going to need to look at technologies that isolate growing plants from airborne particulate matter. That's not a hard technology to do, thank goodness. It isn't. It doesn't mean that it has to be
1: green,
0: a closed system.
1: What are we talking about? Greenhouses?
0: We're talking about a greenhouse that's protected using filters to filter out probably 1 micron or better particulate matter, like spores or whatever the heck this is that's going to be in the air, so that plants can grow and produce food isolated from the environment. That's not a difficult technology, but we're going to need to start to do that now at household level and at village level, so to speak.
1: An engineer,
0: or we're going to have to stock food the way that the Mormons do.
1: An engineered pathogen.
0: Yes.
1: That implies engineered. Clearly implies intelligence.
0: That's correct.
1: Behind it.
0: That's correct. Arne.
1: What do you know about this intelligence?
0: They're not human. That's about as much as I can say right now.
1: They're not human. I remember you predicting, Ed, a spiritual event, some massive event that would affect everybody. I guess Wormwood, if that's what it is, would qualify?
0: No, that's not it. It's something, this pathogen appears to run its course in about 3 years. And essentially, it either becomes dormant or it's engineered to live out its lifespan the same way our lives are. We have a clock inside, and when the time's up, it's up. So humans that are alive then, Earth seems to be replanted, and I won't go into that right now. We don't have a lot of indication of what's happening there.
1: Do you know offhand how many of us get plowed under?
0: Looks like around 80%, possibly 85% nominally.
1: 80 to 85% of the world's population.
0: That's what it's looking at.
1: Grim. This is totally bleak. And you're talking of about a timeline of a year.
0: It starts. We have an economic collapse a little over a year from now. And then we have deforestation and denuding of forests and land. We're looking at a barren earth in a number of years. People are going to start moving underground and into habitats or strong structures. But food is going to be an extreme problem. Water appears to be okay. We'll probably fish the oceans out quickly within a 2 or 3 year period. Food is really going to become a vital. All right, look at what the weather is doing now to food crops.
1: Yes, I know.
0: Now think, if here we have a coup de grace coming in terms of a plant pathogen. Plant pathologists are going to be a very important breed here very quickly. Now, Art, I know this sounds right out of a science fiction book, but we stand by it. My company stands by it.
1: How much confidence do you have in this?
0: And the economic collapse and the pathogen, 100%, or I wouldn't be talking about it on the show.
1: Boy, I didn't have a hint this one was coming, folks.
0: We'll have more information about the pathogen itself. We don't expect it. We do expect it to cut a swath across equatorial Africa first and start there.
1: But it's airborne, so it'll be everywhere.
0: Yeah, that's correct. But it starts there.
1: It seems, in a way, so unfair because, you know, even I know, Ed, that America, industrialized America, consuming America, has probably, in a way, done more damage to the environment by a long shot than anybody in Africa ever dreamed about.
0: Ironically, the seat of our birth, Homo sapiens, Africa.
1: The religious people will definitely view this as wormwood?
0: I think so. Particularly the Catholic Church.
1: Whew. You really just are going to set a lot of people off here, Ed. What do you? I guess we ought to talk a little bit about what the individual should do to prepare, and I mean really at the individual level. Ed, a lot of us can't go out and create our own personal greenhouse. We can't move underground easily.
0: I think my best guess at this juncture is, especially beginning about a year from now, is to start planning on how to stockpile food. Because I think this thing's going to run its course possibly 2 or 3 years. But stockpiling food is not good enough. We're going to have to look at technologies to isolate food crops. And I think there are corporations that, you know, that should start getting involved here, or even individuals. If we grow, aquaria type of habitats that are sealed to grow crops, that kind of thing will work. But, you know, really, it's not going to happen because this is just so bizarre and it is so off the wall that it's going to be hard to be believable until Africa gets hit and acts as a warning.
1: I guess we ought to talk a little bit about what the individual should do to prepare, and I mean really at the individual level. Ed, a lot of us can't go out and create our own personal greenhouse. We can't move underground easily.
0: I think my best guess at this juncture is, especially beginning about a year from now, is to start planning on how to stockpile food. Because I think this thing's going to run its course possibly 2 or 3 years. But stockpiling food is not good enough. We're going to have to look at technologies to isolate food crops. And I think there are corporations that, you know, that should start getting involved here, or even individuals. If we grow, aquaria type of habitats that are sealed to grow crops, that kind of thing will work. But, you know, really, it's not going to happen because this is just so bizarre and it is so off the wall that it's going to be hard to be believable until Africa gets hit and acts as a warning.
2: Hard Bell. Geesh, was never a fan of the name of that one. I do so wish I could tell you what it's like out here in the great beyond. I'm certainly tempted. But that would just take away all the fun. I can tell you this. There's no bad language, that's for sure. Anyway, you'll be hearing more from my spectral self very soon. From beyond, I'm Art Bell. Good night.

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1: It is. My guest is SciTech's Major Ed Dames. And I cannot stress strongly enough, if you are disturbed by visions or predictions or thoughts or remote viewing of the future, it's really grim, and I suggest you now turn off the radio and have sweet dreams, because otherwise you may not. If there are children in the room, get them out. We'll get back to Ed Dames in a moment, and we will review.

0: the one that came down the other night, a fuel cell from a satellite. Ed is going to be remote viewing a Mr. Kramer, the subject of last night's show. That is going to be a soon project. The big news, well, it's filled with big news. Ed is turning remote viewing loose on the world. He's actually issuing videotapes. I guess he's marketing them. That will teach you how to remote view at home. Something that will put Ed Dames himself out of business eventually. There is an 800 number for those. Glad to give it out. It's 1-800-556-0391. 1-800-556-0391. And I guess if the immediate future is as Ed says it's going to be, we'll get to that in a second, that he might as well let everybody know how to remote view themselves. How many people, Ed, are going to be able to handle viewing or seeing what you're saying is coming?
1: I don't have the answer to that question. All bets are off mid-next year. I mean, essentially, SciTech plans on having the technology on the streets by mid-next year because this is just too big for us to handle, and we need to have it needs to be out there. Well, we will have we will be supporting the people who are learning this on our website, so we'll have technical support there for people who are internet capable. But essentially, we're going to close down our operations in about a year and do some other special projects. And mostly, we're mostly dealing with the medical community.
0: You know, it's interesting, Ed. All the things that you said in past shows, babies dying, the jet stream coming to the ground, the environment worsening rapidly, all of these things fit into what you're now saying, which is, check me if I'm wrong, but Comet Hale-Bopp has in some way attached to it a hollow sphere.
1: Actually, it's a cylinder filled with very solid spheres. These spheres appear to disintegrate. They appear, it looks as if it would be meteoroids or a meteor shower coming in the Earth. But they essentially think of use the analogy of dissolving in the atmosphere. As they hit the atmosphere, there really doesn't seem to be an impact per se. But they come in a swath over equatorial Africa, dissolve in the atmosphere, and in it are, we actually have some pretty good sketches of these particular spore-like things. They look like diatoms with spikes on them, with sticky spikes.
0: We will perceive it as a meteor shower due to the debris from Hale-Bopp, correct?
1: I don't think we'll perceive it as a meteor shower. There will be only a few of these things that appear, that we detect entering the atmosphere, and they do appear to come in initially over equatorial Africa.
0: And they contain an engineered pathogen. Which will a plant pathogen, which will kill everything green first in Africa and ultimately in the world.
1: That's correct. Now, luckily, again, this pathogen does not seem to affect phytoplankton in the oceans. Otherwise, we'd be hard-pressed to breathe because we'd have no oxygen.
0: I believe it is true that most of the oxygen that we get actually does come from the ocean, doesn't it, as opposed to the trees? I don't know what the breakdown is.
1: Yeah, I think it's about 80% or something like that. But you better be glad that now we're affecting the oceans. What's killing a lot of the phytoplankton in the ocean is the ozone, is increased UVB, shortwave ozone. So we're still going to have an aggravated problem with phytoplankton, but I don't think we're going to lose all of it.
0: All right, Ed, can I take the gloves off with you for a second? I've got a fax in front of me, and it's going to let you come back with a hard answer, I would think. Art, if you want to know who perpetrated the Hale-Bopp hoax You need look no further than your guest tonight. Who else would have had the motive? Who had the most to gain from Courtney's falling on his face? Who was your guest's main competitor? Who was stealing your guest's thunder? Who else could hide it from Courtney and everybody else? They note you were in Hawaii. You told us that.
1: Mm-hmm.
0: I've seen this bandied about on the internet, so I thought I'd let you answer it directly.
1: Well, why wouldn't I have, if that, why wouldn't Courtney have fingered Cytek or me as the perpetrator if he felt that that was the case? He's a trained remote viewer.
0: That's a good point.
1: And I mean, even he or his whole team, I would not have risked my entire institute or become a martyr and martyred all of the people associated with Farsight just to protect Ed Dames. That doesn't make any sense to me.
0: Okay, no, this is nothing that Farsight or anybody in it, as far as I know, including Brown, has said. This is something that is simply, I think, by his defenders, been bandied about the internet. In other words,
1: well, I mean that if that had been the case, if Cytek had been, we don't have photographic capability and we were too busy on other things, but if we did do something like that, Courtney could, if their team knew about it, and they certainly could at least mount an effort to try to remote view the perpetrators, if they fingered his former teacher as the perpetrator, then I would not have taken down my whole institute if I were Courtney Brown and martyred everybody there to protect Ed Dames and Cytek. That doesn't make a lot of sense to me.
0: Mm-hmm. What were you, when this whole Courtney Brown thing was coming down, and you were listening to it, hearing about it, what were your reactions, Ed?
1: You know, I already knew what would happen a year earlier, having remote viewed the future of the Farsight Institute, and so I knew essentially what would happen. It was just a matter of time. So I felt very sorry for Courtney, more sorry than I did angry.
0: I guess it's too early, since you haven't done the work, to ask you what a number of factors are asking, and that is if Courtney was set up or had knowledge. That, I guess, is going to take quite a session for you to determine.
1: That's a little bit harder work than finding Mr. Kramer or Mr. Kramer's remains, yes. We have to be careful there because we're in a homogeneous environment. Philip Kramer is a pinpoint target, and it's an easy thing to do. But in this case, we have actually a problem to solve, and we have to be careful. It would be tantamount to finding someone who is stealing something from a corporation. It's dicey.
0: Ed?
1: Yeah.
0: Not that I know the realm, but I think I should ask. Could there be a war between remote viewers? In effect, a war.
1: You mean in the ether, so to speak?
0: Well, I mean, you guys are spooks.
1: Oh, I know. Here's the deal, Art. People can talk about the history of remote viewing. They can be part of the history of remote viewing, but in terms of teaching it effectively and actually solving a problem and guaranteeing the solution, we're the only game in town. Cytek does not have a monopoly on the collective unconscious information, but we do have a monopoly on precision. Not for long, because the public's going to have those skills. Using these tapes, it took us 13 years to develop. But right now, we're the only ones that can guarantee. There's no one in the world that can guarantee that psychically produced data will be 100% correct, except us. So there's no one out there that can solve a problem with it. They can talk about history, but they can't solve real world problems. It takes rigor and experience to do that.
0: All right, here's somebody who says, wouldn't Cytek have a whole lot to gain by discrediting the Farsight Institute, particularly with a brand new home study course product coming out? I could answer that one. I think that you discredit Farsight. Once this is out, it seems to me the remote viewing companies, institutes, people who have done it and taught people for, you know, it is thousands of dollars to go through the course, And again, you're in effect going to put yourself out of business fairly quickly.
1: They are not teaching a skill. Well, we're in another business after that. I'll mention that in a moment. They're not teaching a skill. They're teaching a group experience, and they cannot go away armed with a skill from those other courses. That's different from the training tapes that SciTech's putting on the streets, and it was very difficult to develop those protocols. But what SciTech will be doing is all of our in-house resources will be devoted, I'd say about 90%, to working with some of the world's best physicians and doctors on this, on medical problems. We want to save as many lives as possible, and we'll need to work with the experts on that.
0: All right. Dear Art, I'm sorry, but it seems to me that everyone, including you in this case, are confusing the issue about Courtney Brown and the fake photo. Ed Dames implies that all of the Courtney Brown remote viewing was false because the photo he received from the alleged professor was false, but the Courtney people were not remote viewing that photo. They were viewing the Chuck Schrammick photo, which has not been shown to be a fake. Well, there's big argument about that, but it is true that what Courtney claimed to remote view was the Schrammick photograph, not the one that he used as backup that has now been shown to be a fraud, but the Schrammick photograph. Now, let me ask you this in all fairness to Courtney, Ed. He did find something definitely anomalous and hollow, he said, following or near Hale-Bopp. You are describing a sphere hollow.
1: A cylinder.
0: A cylinder, I'm sorry.
1: Affixed to the comet itself.
0: Definitely different than what Courtney said, but not by a country mile. In other words, both of you remote viewed serious anomalies with Hale-Bopp.
1: Well, Courtney went on to say that the sphere was a spaceship filled with Andromedans and Pleiadians.
0: Yes, he did.
1: In this case, it wasn't Andromedans. It's an Andromeda strain. That is a kind of...
0: That everyone, including you in this case, are confusing the issue about Courtney Brown and the fake photo. Ed Dames implies that all of the Courtney Brown remote viewing was false because the photo he received from the alleged professor was false. But the Courtney people were not remote viewing that photo. They were viewing the Chuck Schrammick photo, which has not been shown to be a fake. Well, there's big argument about that, but it is true that what Courtney claimed to remote view was the Schrammick photograph, not the one that he used as backup that has now been shown to be a fraud, but the Schrammick photograph. Now, let me ask you this in all fairness to Courtney, Ed. He did find something definitely anomalous and hollow, he said, following or near Hale-Bopp. You are describing a sphere hollow.
1: A cylinder.
0: A cylinder, I'm sorry.
1: Affixed to the comet itself.
0: Definitely different than what Courtney said, but not by a country mile. In other words, both of you remote viewed serious anomalies with Hale-Bopp.
1: Well, Courtney went on to say that the sphere was a spaceship filled with Andromedans and Pleiadians.
0: Yes, he did.
1: In this case, it wasn't Andromedans. It's an Andromeda.

All right, we have covered much. Telstar 401. Decommissioned, Ed says, decommissioned the word by a UFO. The Texas Sphere found.

0: he did find something definitely anomalous and hollow, he said, following or near Hale-Bopp. You are describing a sphere, hollow.
1: A cylinder.
0: A cylinder, I'm sorry.
1: Affixed to the comet itself.
0: Definitely different than what Courtney said, but not by a country mile. In other words, both of you remote viewed serious anomalies with Hale-Bopp.
1: Well, Courtney went on to say that the sphere was a spaceship filled with Andromedans and Pleiadians.
0: Yes, he did.
1: In this case, it wasn't Andromedans. It's an Andromeda strain. That is a country mile, Art.
0: Well,
1: it's as much a country mile as saying that a swarthy, dark Arab-looking person fired a shoulder-fired missile at TWA Flight 800 when, in fact, the air-driven pump in System 3 broke. That's a country mile, Art.
0: All right, a country mile.
1: That's what happens when the rigor goes out of this discipline.
0: All right, but still, both of you have found anomalies with Hale-Bopp.
1: Absolutely. Of course I'll give him credit for that. I trained him.
0: So, will you go a little bit in saying that Courtney and his viewers did find something wrong? They just got it wrong.
1: They better find it wrong. I trained them. I trained his professionals, and I trained him. They better darn well find something wrong. Just because they abandon the protocols doesn't mean that they abandon everything. They can, in the early stages of the game, detect something wrong. It's the later stages of the protocols where they throw the book out and try to fly by the seat of their pants where they go wrong, and they turn something like an anomaly into a spaceship because their preconceived notions and biases take over.
0: Imagine
1: saying that a swarthy, dark Arab-looking person fired a shoulder-fired missile at TWA Flight 800 when, in fact, the air-driven pump in System 3 broke. That's a country mile, Art.
0: All right, a country mile.
1: That's what happens when the rigor goes out of this discipline.
0: All right, but still, both of you have found anomalies with Hale-Bopp.
1: Absolutely. Of course I'll give him credit for that. I trained him.
0: So will you go a little bit in saying that Courtney and his viewers did find something wrong? They just got it wrong.
1: They better find it wrong. I trained them. I trained his professionals, and I trained him. They better darn well find something wrong. Just because they abandon the protocols doesn't mean that they abandon everything. They can, in the early stages of the game, detect something wrong. It's the later stages of the protocols where they throw the book out and try to fly by the seat of their pants where they go wrong, and they turn something like an anomaly into a spaceship because their preconceived notions and biases take over.
0: Imagine.
1: Every single time.
0: Really?
1: Whereas, if the picture is dim, the visual is dim and fleeting and blurry, that's target-related data. Whereas, analysis of the data is what I said. You're putting together these steps consciously.
0: So remote viewing is beyond imagination.
1: It's not beyond imagination. It teaches. It's something other than imagination.
0: Well, in other words, you've got to look past your imagination to see something truly remotely.
1: That's correct. And you're taught how to do that in these tapes. And we teach our students the correct way to do that. And you must abide by those rules and that rigor in order to successfully describe a target.
0: And why is there such a temptation for Courtney or anybody else who might have attended your school to modify, change, and cherry-pick these protocols?
1: I think the excitement, it's such an incredible thing. About day three or four of the course, people are, it's, oh my God, this is real syndrome, heart starts to happen. It's such an exciting thing. It's so incredible that students begin to lose their balance immediately. And then if they want to commercialize this, and SciTech, there's no prescriptions on what our students do with this technology. We have a large group that has put together an enterprise in Europe. But they're being careful about their protocols. I think they're concerned that SciTech's protocols will sue them, or will claim copyright infringement or something else like that. And in fact, that's not the case. So they could.

0: have maintained the rigor of technical remote viewing, if I would have dropped down the Farsight Institute and seen that my erstwhile students were using the same protocols, I would have been glad to put the SciTech stamp of approval on that and say the Farsight Institute is using technical remote viewing protocols in a kosher way. But in fact, they threw them out because I think that Professor Brown was concerned that he wanted to call it his own. We see this time and again. There are
1: how far out were they thrown?
0: They threw out the baby with the bathwater. It was absolutely horrible. In the first 5 minutes of a remote viewing session, a technical remote viewing session is about 45 minutes in duration for a full-blown problem. If they were working a 45-minute session, they lost the target within the first 5 minutes. And so that's 40 minutes of imagination.
1: Don't you give really stern warnings about this, about adhering to the protocols? I mean, you do it on my program, so I can only imagine in person with your students, it must be the Holy Grail.
0: But when you run against a student, when you run up against... Now we screen our students for balance. When you run up against a student who is not balanced and who loses their perspective, there's nothing one can do.
1: All right.
0: Nothing a teacher can do.
1: All right,
0: Ed. Rogue.
1: Hold it right there. We'll be back from the high desert. This is the American CBC Network.

0: Art Bell is taking calls on the Wildcard Line at 702-727-1295. That's 702-727-1295. First-time callers can reach Art Bell at 702-727-1222. 702-727-1222. Now, here again, Art Bell.
1: Once again, here I am, Ed Dames, Major Ed Dames. SciTech's Ed Dames is with us. Spooky, spooky, spooky. That's what one faxer says, and he's sure right about that. Anyway, we'll get back to it in just one moment.

0: All right, back now to Ed Dames and some very sobering, or to use this factor's words, spooky stuff. All right, Ed, you're back on the air. This factor goes on to say, is it possible the reason the remote viewers and time travelers hit a wall in the year 2012 and find no one after that date is that we have all gone to another time or dimension via time travel or ETs or whatever?
1: Do you want me to answer that?
0: Mm-hmm.
1: This deals with what in-house we call the discontinuity. We've used topical search terms like the rapture, the quickening, things like that. But I've mentioned this before, that remote viewers run up against a point where things change dramatically and globally. And it's all at once. And I can give you my best guess about what that is.
0: All right.
1: Because we've explored it. It's geophysical parameters, it's biophysical parameters, and trying to discern what the heck is happening. And that we have a working hypothesis now. And the working hypothesis, and it's that only, by the way, it may be something that's truly beyond our ken, is that time changes, that there is an event that is global, that something happens to the world that makes all the event timelines change.
0: That's the spiritual event, Ed?
1: That's what it would appear to be, that something happens on Earth in the past that affects the entire Earth in the future all at once, and that when you look around, everything is different. You appear to be somewhere else, and in fact, you've leapt onto a different event trajectory, a different time, parallel time, if you will. Mm-hmm. That's the best that we can do at this juncture. We're having a very difficult time with this. We'll continue to explore it, but we're being quickly overcome by other events, as I mentioned.
0: All right. Dear Art and Ed, President Clinton just recently signed a bill to spend millions of dollars to clean up and thoroughly reorganize our food inspections, processing, and so forth. Might this have anything to do with what you're talking about tonight? Could the government secretly be remote viewing and know the food problems are on the way?
1: No, it's not that. There are some secret studies that go to the president, but that's not one. One of them is, for instance, the Center for Disease Control has a study that's not publicly available, and that deals with mass epidemics of influenza. And it only goes to the White House direct because people, responsible agencies like the CDC don't want to start a mass panic or hysteria or have it get out of hand. You know how conspiracy theories pop up and mass hysteria manifests itself. But that one has nothing to do with knowledge or foreknowledge or prescience on the part of the administration.
0: All right. With regard to what's going to occur first in Africa and then worldwide, what do you tell the individual? I mean, a lot of the people listening to me right now are in an apartment building in Chicago or L.A. or San Diego or wherever, you know. What does a person like that do? They don't. I live out in the country, Ed. I've got a well. I've got some self-sufficiency. Fortunately.
1: We have with the bottom line here, the proverbial bottom line, as far as we're concerned, is we must corporately, as a nation, or if we can't do that, as small groups of people, protect our food crops from the ravages of weather and disease. That's what it boils down to. And we're going to have to start thinking about the technologies, and they're not complex, but they still have to be started now to do that. Aquaculture, those kinds of things.
0: Now, these are steps that are going to be taken, though, to keep 15% of the world's population alive.
1: That's correct.
0: Okay. Ed, I would like to begin to take questions from the audience, because I bet they've got a million.
1: Can I can you give me 2 minutes?
0: Yep.
1: I just want to, just in a generic sense, just go back on this Hale-Bopp thing again, too.
0: All right.
1: I want to comment that they're not connected historically and in the collective human psyche with ETs or UFOs, but with the heavens or heaven. Large comets have always been historically harbingers of things to come.
0: That is
1: great
0: true.
1: Change,
0: that
1: particularly
0: is true.
1: In China. This one is coming with succor or relief for the earth. We're very anthropocentric. We're not taking care of our own mother. The molecules that make up our bodies come from that soil that we're standing on. So we're like cells that became cancerous. It's not that we're not supposed to be here. We're destroying our parent body. Essentially, we have abnormally proliferated, and we've outrun Earth's innate ability to cope with its problem. And the doctor has to be called in for assistance, and help is on its way. So, as Pat's statement, I wanted to remind you of that.
0: When did you find this?
1: A year ago. As the event becomes very strong, it starts to infiltrate or dribble down into the collective unconscious, mostly when people sleep and in dreams. We just do it for a living and get it specifically. But people are going to become aware of it as the event starts getting closer to the event. In one sense, it's already there. It's already happening. But it's happening a couple of years from now.
0: So you found it a year ago. When were you sure enough finally to do what you did tonight?
1: About 2.5 or 3 weeks ago.
0: How much of a problem was it for your viewers to look at this? I mean, here you are offering a tape for people to be able to learn how to remote view, and that's got to be some kind of horrible thing to remote view what's going to occur. Even if somewhere down line, some year, it turns out to be okay for those who are left, it's got to be something horrible to see.
1: It is. It is very horrible to see. But wouldn't it be more horrible to deny the information to people so they would not be able to survive? Lacking that information, there are many people out there who are, of course, consider this a bunch of a crock.
0: I know.
1: I understand. I would. I certainly would, as a man of science, had I not been ensconced in a top secret unit that did this kind of thing and perfected it into a technology. But there are many others who are listening and wondering. And when their relatives and their sons and daughters and parents start to learn remote viewing, and they all come up with the same information, you've got to sit back and begin to wonder and begin to think about insurance policy in the form of food. Because if everybody is correct, now it's not just SciTech speaking. Now it's a lot of people who are saying the same thing.
0: I remember you're telling me that you're going to leave.
1: That's correct. I'm going to leave L.A.
0: You're going to leave L.A.?
1: Escape from L.A.
0: Escape from L.A. I just recently saw that.
1: I didn't see it, but I know about the movie.
0: You might want to see it. It depicts a future for L.A. that sounds not far from what you're talking. Well, it is, really. But it's pretty bleak, Ed. So we've got all the first signs now, the deformed frogs, the horrible weather, the jet stream down, all of that already underway. And that's just a precursor to what's going to occur after we pass through what's left of the trail of Hale-Bopp. Then these...
1: Now Hale-Bopp itself will look very beautiful in the night sky, don't get me wrong. The comet itself will be extraordinarily beautiful. But it is a harbinger of things. It's leaving something behind it.
0: Well, I suppose an executor's blade, if viewed swinging in the sun and glinting, could be described possibly as a beautiful sight, but it's not going to have a beautiful result. All right, let's try some calls and see what people have to say. Open lines, so anything's possible. Ed, East of the Rockies, you're on the air with Major Ed Dames. Hi.
2: Hi, how are y'all doing?
1: Fine, thank you.
0: You're listening.
2: A very interesting show. I got several questions, if I can ask about two or three.
0: All right, where are you?
2: I'm from Montgomery, Alabama.
0: All right, go ahead.
2: My name's John.
0: Yes, John.
2: Art, would you be interested in possibly taking up remote viewing yourself and using it in future shows from what you've learned?
0: I have thought about it, and I can't give you a definitive answer. I'm sorry, I don't have it myself. I'm not sure.
2: And going back to the question where there's going to be 15% of the world left, Major Dane, where is the majority of that 15% going to be at?
1: In the temperate areas of the world, centered around Europe and North America.
2: So,
0: so you're in the right place.
2: That's good to know. How hard is that going to affect the people that are living in this country? I mean, we're talking about, you know, worldwide death and starvation, but, I mean, is it going to be, like, people killing for food?
1: Yeah, well, you're going to have, I would speculate, a certain degree of a Mad Max scenario. When the food stocks start to be depleted, then you have a global economic collapse. It's not going to be pretty on the streets.
0: So
1: of course, it's not very pretty there now.
0: It's not pretty there now, but one can imagine, were it really to get out of control, Ed, you're right, it'd be like Mad Max.
1: That's why I'm leaving town, Art.
0: How far out of town are you going?
1: Far.
0: Far out of town. All right, east of the Rockies, you're on the air with Major Ed Dames. Hi.
3: This is Lewis from Louisiana. Art, I was wondering if you'd ask him...
0: You can ask him.
3: Oh, okay. I was wondering what you see as far as the New Madrid Fault and recent Earth changes.
0: Oh, okay. And future Earth changes. That's a good question.
1: We haven't turned our attention to that. Remote viewing is a lot of work, as you might know, and projects take some time. For instance, just finding this Mr. Kramer will take us a week to get to guarantee his location. And we can't look at everything, and we haven't. We haven't looked at the New Madrid Fault area specifically. So I don't have any information on that, nor do I have any information on volcanism in general, just predominantly other areas of geophysics, weather in particular, and the ozone layer. We haven't looked at volcanism.
0: But
1: when people are trained, they can do that themselves.
0: May I ask how you stumbled into this? And was it a slowly growing conviction that you, you know, were correct about this?
1: No, I'll tell you how it happened.
0: Right.
1: A lot of times in training, we look at what we do for our trainees, or what we call an optimum personal trajectory. We look at where they should be in life as opposed to where they're going, sort of a sidetrack that,
0: sure,
1: that can fulfill, make them happier. And lots of, recently, in the last year or so, many of the so-called optimum trajectories, and in advanced courses, we teach people how to do this in the tape modules, people were standing around in places planting plants and living in environments all that were fairly much homogeneous in terms of protection.
0: Mm-hmm.
1: And they were, all the optimum trajectories were beginning to look the same. And we were wondering what was going on, and it was that the optimum trajectory is simply, if you want to be happy, you have to be alive, and these were steps that people were taking in the future to stay alive. And they, all these trajectories, these personal futures were looking the same, and that's how we started to think, uh-oh, what's going on here in the world? And that's how we stumbled across it.
0: Well, here's a tough question for you. This is for the other 85%, Ed. What's your view of the afterlife?
1: It's there. I think, personally, it's a better world, and it's a different world. A lot of the dark matter in the universe, the matter that's not accountable for, mm-hmm, those worlds, those spheres are not dark when you have different eyes to live there with. And essentially, we're reconstructed on those worlds. So your personality continues, and I won't get into all the spiritual dynamics in this conversation.
0: All right. Wildcard Line, you're on the air with Major Ed Dames. Hi.
4: Hi, how are you doing?
0: All right, sir. Where are you?
4: I'm in Washington.
0: D.C. or state?
4: State.
0: All right.
4: Okay. I got a problem. I'm 75 years old, and I have studied this remote viewing. I have thought about it. I read a book that was written quite a while ago. The name of it is The Restricted or Time Unrestricted World. Have you ever heard of that, Art?
0: No, sir.
4: Uh-huh. It shows what afterlife is like. This doctor had his wife die. He was not necessarily a religious person or anything like that. So people got him to go to this woman what do they call them? The hell do they call us?
0: Remote viewing?
4: No, it was, she was a media.
1: A medium.
0: A medium. All right.
4: And he said, okay, I'll go and listen. And he tried to trick him because he had a lot of secrets between his wife when he was alive.
0: Right.
4: And this medium said that I'll talk to your wife and she can talk through me to you. And he went ahead and did that, and he went back four times, and there was no way that he didn't get the right answers. So he began to believe it. So then he started talking to his wife, asking him what it was like after death. And she said, I live in an unrestricted, time is no problem. I can be in two places almost instantly. Her image and everything like that, she could walk through tables or walls or anything she wanted, because I got to thinking about that, and I figured that if you believe in mental telepathy between a medium and the dead, there has to be some medium there. There has to be some transmission. And my concept was that when we die, our soul dies because that's part of our mind, but our spirit is transmitted.
0: All right, well, I'm not sure that
1: okay,
0: I...
1: Okay, let me address this. It's a very, very complex area. Again, it deals with the subject is... the discipline is called continuity of consciousness, but I'll give you a quick down and dirty vis-a-vis this topic. When you die, your soul goes away.
4: Your soul departs.
1: Your mind is like a cocoon that's shucked off by it's what remains behind when a butterfly leaves. So your mind stays behind, but your soul goes away. So it's the obverse.
0: All right.
1: And then the mind dissipates like an electromagnetic cloud. Think of a software program in a computer. Maybe you have a neural network and it thinks it's alive. If you pull the plug on the computer, the neural network may panic. If there's a machine allegory to panic. And that's kind of like your mind. But your soul goes away because you get a new mind somewhere else.
0: Well, while we're on the subject, Ed, I put something very interesting on my website. There was a study, a medical documented study done in 1907 that had only been to me and to a lot of others myth and rumor, but it's on my website now. The physician who did it documented any number of human cases, and he weighed these people as they were actually dying.
1: I'm familiar with the study.
0: It's the doggonest thing, and the fact of the matter is up to 3/4 of an ounce of weight, otherwise totally unaccountable for, would be lost at the exact instant of death.
1: Furthermore, if you completely darken the room, you can, as many of your listeners know, see, or especially people whose vision extends into the long wave, long blue, they can see something flickering above the body. And that's not the soul. That's an angel.
0: That's an angel.
1: That's an angel. It's an angel that's transporting the soul away.
0: Really?
1: Uh-huh.
0: This study would seem to indicate that, I mean, weight is mass, has to be mass, doesn't it?
1: It would appear to be.
0: So there really must be, that must be the soul, what they call in that article the soul substance.
1: I can't confirm the study art. I can just tell you that when you die, based upon what we know, it's your soul is escorted away, and that little blue flicker that you see if you're dark in the room and somebody dies is the escort service, so to speak, or it's what we see, and we're bandwidth limited in terms of our vision. It's the part that we see that extends into our vision band.
0: An angel, in other words,
1: yes,
0: that's the word we're using, an entity that is not nor has ever been
1: here. Hey, if it
0: looks
1: like a duck and it walks like a duck and quacks like a duck, it's an angel. What that is, in terms of, for professional remote viewers, is everything that the church fathers say it is. So why reinvent the wheel?
0: Yeah, right. That wheel, I think it's mentioned. All right, Ed, hold on. We'll be back. We'll lay heavily into the phones next hour. I think you've got most of it by now. And it's not all good news by any means. I'm Art Bell. This is the American CBC Radio Network. Don't move.

0: You never know who might call in on U7 Radio. Like this call.
1: You want to talk about Essex? How dare you, sir? I don't know who you think you are. This is J.C. Webster III. I am God's 10-star... excuse me. Listen to me. I am overwhelmed with disgustation. Art Bell is boiling in the pits of sewage. Everybody knows that. I predicted it years ago, and it's happened. And you brought him back. It's a total disgustation. I don't have to take this kind of disgustation from anybody, especially from you. You stupid nobody. How dare you?
0: Tune in every night for more of the same. 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We thank you for our 20-plus years on the air. This is all thanks to you, the listeners.
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1: It certainly is, and the information being presented is of a very grim nature. And if you find this sort of information disturbing, please turn your radio off. Don't expose or hurt yourself. There are some people, no doubt, who are better off not hearing this, not knowing. Judge the information, the material, yourself. Make up your own mind. Major Ed Dames and the phones, and you, in a moment.

0: All right. Major Ed Dames, once again. And, Major, here's a tough piece of email. With all due respect, the future, Ed, is always in motion. Your guest may be correct, Art, with regard to his remote viewing of the future, but it is not a certain one. I'm a psychic. I've seen several different futures, and I don't know if anyone on this earth has the ability to claim a certain future. Your response?
1: If we're dealing with large-scale events, especially geophysical events, like earthquakes, volcanoes, and weather changes, we're going to stand by our information based upon our empirical data, based upon the last 13 years of working problems like this. In fact, it's one of the easiest things for a newly trained remote viewer to remote view is the next geophysical catastrophes, those types of things.
0: Because they stand out.
1: Because they're so big. It's an event that's already in progress. The beginning of the event is now. The window of that event is already here. But if there are a lot of personal decisions to be made, for instance, the next presidential election or something like that, then we can't even get close until just prior to the event, because you have so many individual decisions at work. And those individual decisions, despite what people think, don't affect geophysical changes. I know out there in a lot of the New Age community, I don't use that term disparagingly, I used to. I am one now. People think that there are tulpas or thought forms that can go out and a mass thought can influence geophysical activity, but that does not appear to be the case. And even if it could, we're not united enough as individuals, groups, and nations to find out.
0: Here's somebody with a good logical question. If enough people became convinced what you're suggesting about the comet and the plant pathogen are true, we do have, after all, a space program and NASA. Would there not be something they could do about it?
1: Well, my answer to that is no. I mean, look at the arrogance at that level. And it's not just arrogance. They have to be responsible and act responsibly. And what we're talking about here is pretty far out. The artificial structures in Cydonia region of Mars, for instance, many people agree that there's something there, but NASA is still in denial that that's so. It would be a much further stretch for them to accept this kind of information here.
0: I take it your view is that was from a prior seeding.
1: The
0: phase on Mars? So forth.
1: I don't want to get into the long history there. I don't know what the specific answer is. Let me backtrack a moment. We get scientists and engineers from NASA through the course, and it's an interest. The reasons they come are interesting. It's not necessarily to solve a space and aerospace engineering problem. It's for spiritual reasons, which was a shocker to me as a technician.
0: Not to me, and it's one of the reasons I've contemplated doing it. Interestingly, for spiritual reasons. All right.
1: Let Mrs. Bell take the course first, and then let her tell you about it.
0: First time caller line. You're on the air with Major Ed Dames. Hi.
2: Hi, Ed and
1: Hi.
2: Art.
0: Hi,
2: this
0: sir.
2: This is Robin from Moments, Illinois.
0: Yes, sir.
2: Near Chicago.
0: Okay.
2: Two questions, if there's time. The first question being, I thought I heard a reference to something I read in Robert Monroe's books.
0: What was that?
2: About humanity being more or less part of a garden, and our soul is kind of the fruit of that garden.
1: I mentioned that it appears to me that we're being harvested. I knew Bob Monroe, but I don't remember him saying that.
2: That was in his second book.
1: I didn't read Bob's second book.
2: That's what we're here for. Is that our souls, in a sense, are harvested for beings of some sort. And I guess my other question would pertain to a repetitive dream that I have of a huge comet appearing in the sky. And then I'm walking around on the surface of the Earth, and like everything is total destruction. Is that some kind of remote viewing?
1: I think it's a precognitive remote viewing, but it's more like a premonition. Technically, remote viewing, the way we do it is extremely precise. But we would take something like a precognitive event like that, or a dream like that. And I think you'll find that as we approach large events, that more and more people will have dreams just like that. Mm-hmm. Like I'm saying, it's the dribble down effect in the collective unconscious.
2: I've had those like for 25 years.
1: Mm-hmm.
2: And I thought when Halley's Comet was coming that maybe that was it. And I don't know if this is going to be it or not.
1: This is the one.
2: But a significant event. Do you think that the death of human beings or whatever the eradication of the disease is going to be random or selective? Do we have a better chance of surviving if we emanate the right vibrations?
1: I think that if we're connected enough, if we're connected spiritually, we'll be able to know where sanctuary is, whether it's something we have to do or someplace we have to go. In my case, and my family's case, and for my family, it's a place where we have to go. And for other people, it's a different place.
0: Is there individual predestination or predetermination, or can we individually make choices that will affect our own personal futures, irrespective of what's coming, the big one here?
1: At any given point, you can affect, your personal decisions can affect the future. But remember that lots of doors close on you all the time. So at any given point in your life, your options dwindle.
0: That's true.
1: But that's just common sense.
0: Yep. Wild Card Line, you're on the air with Major Ed Dames. Hi.
3: Yeah, hi. This is Dave from St. Louis, Missouri.
0: Yes, sir.
3: And I was wondering, is Dr. Brown's Institute all shut down?
0: No.
3: As far as his website and all that?
0: Not as far as I know.
3: Okay. And my next question was, what's the chance that Dr. Brown stepped into something that was a matter of national security?
0: These are questions that cannot be answered at the moment by Ed Dames.
3: What the best opinion of this would be.
0: Well, he's not proffering an opinion. He's going to remote view it and tell us.
3: Oh, okay.
0: So otherwise it would be utter speculation at this point.
3: Yeah, okay,
0: right?
3: Thanks.
0: All right, thank you. East of the Rockies, you're on the air with Major Ed Dames. Hi.
4: Hello, this is Clyde in Tampa.
0: Yes, sir.
4: I wanted to ask both of you if you're aware that Mr. Ceramic happened to be on a worldwide Christian broadcast about 2 weeks prior to your Courtney Brown show, and that, I don't know if to call it a hoax or whatever, or his involvement with it, but that may, you know, help you if you intend to remote view the source of the, whatever you want to call it.
1: Sir, when we actually look a target, a specific event or a thing, we go in with no preconceived notions to speak of. Now, as individuals, we may have ideas about what something is. For instance, I truly thought that TWA Flight 800 was blown up by a bomb until I remote viewed it and saw that a part broke. So we can have predispositions consciously, but in the act of remote viewing, all that goes out. We shunt all our predispositions away. So even if we felt suspicious about someone or something, we adjudicate that in the process. The protocols shunt all our biases away. So it doesn't help us to have names or photos or things like that.
4: I see. Well, since Ceramic was involved there, I thought perhaps that would help you.
0: Well, Chuck Ceramic was only involved in that he took the first photograph. The photograph, sir, that is said to have been hoaxed, or I believe has certainly been hoaxed, had nothing to do with Chuck Ceramic.
4: The Hawaiian photo.
0: That's right.
4: Have you ever spoken with a James Lloyd? He's had a prayer vigil over the air about speaking with you, Art. Never heard anything about him.
0: No, I'm sorry. Run that one by me again. He has had a prayer vigil about speaking with me?
4: Yes. As amazing as it may seem. Again, another shortwave broadcast, I don't know, 100,000 watts or so.
0: Uh-huh.
4: Around the world.
0: That's a new one on me. He should, I guess, pray and also act on his own and pick up the phone and call me.
4: That's great, Art.
0: All right, thank you very much for the call. West of the Rockies, you're on the air with Major Ed Dames. Hello.
5: Hi, it's John from San Clemente.
0: Hi, John.
5: And, you know, I've just been reading Fred Hoyle's work on diseases from space that talks about the some of the technical aspects of pathogens falling from the tails of comets. It's pretty fascinating. Anyway, I've also been reading Schnabel's book, and in the epilogue he talks about a prediction, Ed, that you had made in March 1993 about pregnant females getting birth in the New Mexican desert. And I'm wondering, whatever happened to that prediction, did it come true?
1: Actually, that was never anything I said. What I said was something would happen in August. There would be an event that was ET-related. And I said that when the company was headquartered in New Mexico. And that particular event was the loss of the Mars Observer. And it was an interesting turn of events. It reminds me of the little game of, tell me a secret. Well, it went around through a lot of hands, and it came out pregnant Martians in the desert. But in fact, it was the loss of the Mars Observer in August.
5: What do you think of his book in general?
1: I think the early days of the remote viewing, the history of military remote viewing, I think it was excellently researched. I think he did a darn good job. He kind of rushed through the end, but he did, as far as the history of the unit and the history of U.S. psychic operations in the early days, it's excellent. It leaves a lot to be desired in the back, but it's the best thing out there so far I've seen.
5: Mm-hmm. Thanks a lot.
0: All right. Anyway. Thank you very much, sir, for your call, and good morning. East of the Rockies, you're on the air with Major Ed Dames. Good morning.
6: Good morning.
0: Yes, sir. Where are you?
6: I'm in North Carolina.
0: All right.
6: My question is, what you've said tonight seems to throw out the window all the information on the ETs, that they're the Martians and the Greys.
0: Well, I don't know about that. It's a good question. Obviously, though, what's coming, this plant pathogen, is engineered by some intelligence. So I'm not sure what goes out the window here. What does, Ed?
1: We still there's a lot of folks out there. You'll see a lot more action in the skies and on the ground, but they'll be observing. My company still has an in-house project, and it's on the back burner for about a year. But would you like to know what that is?
6: Yes.
0: Yes.
1: It deals with technologies that are used by extraterrestrials that are moving in and out of the atmosphere. We cannot, as a team, reverse engineer or describe the technology that motivates those vehicles, the ones that are manned, and I use that term loosely. We can't discern the technology. It's too advanced. But there is one thing we think we can reconstruct, and the reasons why I'll get into in a moment. There is sort of a... if you're familiar with radar corner reflectors, when a radar, the specific bandwidth and frequency shines out, illuminates forward.
0: That's right.
1: If you cut a metal piece a certain way, it acts as a mirror for the radar screen.
0: That's right.
1: The scope. It shines very brightly. Well, if you're way out in space and you're flying something, and you had, let's hypothesize a neutrino or a high-powered gamma ray emanator, and you illuminated, say, an entire hemisphere of Earth looking for your landing post that was perhaps underground.
0: Right.
1: Then if you had a passive device that was cut to reflect neutrinos or gamma rays back up at you, this would be a passive device that would be like a mirror for neutrinos or gamma rays.
0: Mm-hmm.
1: Then that would be very bright, and it might even project up a glide path so you can home right in to your base. Well, that might be a doable technology, and in fact, what our company is working on is replicating what appears to be something like that, let's call it a corner reflector right now, that's passive. And if we emplace it in a certain spot, and that spot is illuminated, all of a sudden there'll be a different mirror that's never been out there before. And that will imply to any intelligent agencies that are flying vehicles that, hey, they have been able to replicate our technology. They not only know we're here, but somehow they were able, and of course this will be deduced, they're able through consciousness to know what our technology is. Because there's another, There's another beacon out there that hasn't been there before, and it doesn't belong to us. So in essence, that's what my company is doing, and we're placing that in a very strategic location
6: but in
1: to
6: the meantime,
1: invoke contact rather than provoke it.
6: In the meantime, your viewing does not suggest of any assistance from ETs in this coming disaster.
1: there has been some clandestine assistance, but for the most part, they're not here until after the stuff hits the fan.
6: Oh, okay. We're on our own.
1: They're not here to, well, essentially, yes. Yeah.
0: All right.
6: Thank you.
0: All right. Thank you, caller. First time caller line, you're on the air with Ed Dames. Hi.
7: Hey, Art. How you doing?
0: All right.
7: Long time listener.
0: Yes, sir. Where are you?
7: I'm in a town called Camarillo, California.
0: Okay.
7: Between L.A. and Santa Barbara.
0: Mm-hmm.
7: Major Dames, I have a question for you.
1: Yes, sir.
7: I wanted to know, I was listening to a talk show one time. This caller called in and asked if there's any way you could dream about what you want to dream about, if you could kind of pre-program your dreams. And the lady referred a certain book to her. I finally got a hold of that book, and I had no idea. It gave no, nothing. I want to know, can you pre-program your dreams? Can you mentally concentrate on something and dream on it? For example, if you read 3 chapters in a James Bond book, could you pretty much dream that book?
0: All right. In other words, pre-program your dreams.
1: I don't know specifically what the question is, but I think I can give you something that's interesting, and it works very well. If you discipline your mind just before you go to sleep, if you push all the, I think I mentioned this before, Art, if you push all the other thoughts out of your mind,
0: mm-hmm.
1: and you frame a question, many of your listeners know this already, if you frame it just like you would frame a picture,
0: sure.
1: the specific question, and you go to sleep putting a lot of energy into that question to the exclusion of all other data and noise, when you wake up, you've got about 30 seconds, get the answer because it's there. And it's very, very accurate.
0: And very fleeting, I guess.
1: It
0: huh?
1: is. And there, and it, about 30 seconds and you're going to lose it because it's not going to go into long-term memory. So grab a tape recorder right by your bed. And you've got to do it fast.
0: All right, that's
1: this
0: fascinating.
1: This technique is very accurate.
0: All right, hold on, Ed. We'll be right back.

0: Art Bell is taking calls on the Wild Card Line at 702-727-1295. That's 702-727-1295. First-time callers can reach Art Bell at 702-727-1222. 702-727-1222. Now, here again, Art Bell.
1: Once again, here I am, Ed Dames, back in a moment with all the complications here in life. There are many.

0: Back now to Major Ed Dames. And how are you doing, Major? Still awake?
1: I'm still awake. I have a couple of administrative notes. One, with regard to the new Jim Schnabel book.
0: Yes.
1: What Schnabel fails to mention is his affiliation with the CIA. He worked in engineering at the DDO, the Deputy Director for Operations, for 2 years. And he attempted to not only debunk remote viewing, but he's part of the damage control effort that the CIA has as a result of this coming public, this 15% accuracy rate, that kind of thing. So I wanted your listeners to know that, although the book is still, the history is well written, it's part of a damage control effort. And when Jim took the course with SciTech, he did very well as a trainee, and he was very angry that it worked, and because he set out to debunk it. Mm-hmm. And it was very difficult for him to do that. In fact, he couldn't, and he became quite a good remote viewer, but nevertheless left angry.
0: How many of your students come to you as skeptics?
1: Not a lot of skeptics. They come fairly objective. We get a couple of skeptics now and then, but as long as they're men and women of science, we take them anyway because they're going to be trained.
0: All right, I've got something for you, Ed. The amazing Randy has, as you know, offered this spectacular amount of money for anybody who can prove that the kind of thing that you do is real.
1: $740,000
0: Yeah, that's a lot of money.
1: Yep.
0: Why not take up his challenge?
1: We picked up the gauntlet and let him know and all the people in SciCop know, but all their investors seem to have pulled out when they found out SciTech said we can do it. And as some of your listeners know who have been on the web, Amazing Randy can't seem to respond to SciTech. What we think is happening is all the SciCop pledges who pledged $10,000 to $20,000 to support that.
0: Right.
1: When they found that the SciTech accepted the challenge and they pulled out.
0: When did you officially accept it?
1: About 3 months ago, and over a period of 3 weeks. But we just can't seem to get a response from Mr. Randy.
0: Oh. All right.
1: I'd be glad to take his $750,000.
0: I'm sure you would. East of the Rockies, you're on the air with Major Ed Dames. Hello.
2: Yes, I have two theories that I kind of like to ask.
0: All right. Where are you, dear?
2: Birmingham, Alabama.
0: All right.
2: The first is to you, Art, about the soul containing body weight.
0: Yes.
2: You know, like when you tense up, how you weigh more. Could it be when you die, your organs are relaxing?
0: No, wait a minute. When you tense up, you do not weigh more.
2: You don't?
0: No.
2: I've experimented.
0: I mean, not that I know of.
2: Well, I've noticed, like, when I tense my muscles up, that I weigh more than when I relax.
0: Well, I think what you're seeing is you're tensing and you're moving, and the scale moves a little bit. I understand that.
2: Okay.
0: That's what you're not really changing weight.
2: Okay. Well, I didn't know if that would be a possibility. And the other was this whole, like, Armageddon idea.
0: Mm-hmm.
2: Have you ever read Daniel Quinn, Ishmael?
0: I know.
2: Well, it talks about how there is a law to life, like there's a law to everything else, like aerodynamics, there's a law to everything. And
0: yes.
2: We've denied this law of life, and humans have made enemies with the earth.
0: Well, I think that's about what Ed is saying, isn't it?
2: Right, and that Christianity is, in a way, teaching destruction by saying in 1 John chapter 2, verse 15, about the lovers of the world deny the love of the Father. And that maybe this new spirituality that's coming about might be the religion of animism, that we are not better than any other creature.
0: Ed?
1: All I can hark back upon is the idea of being anthropocentric. We fail to realize that the earth is our mother, not to wax into Native American eschatology or cosmology too much, but we're trampling our mother, the mother spirit, if you will.
0: Well, that sure does sound Native American, but I've always rather embraced it myself. West of the Rockies, you're on the air. Hello.
3: Now, good evening, Art. This is Dale from Billings. I have a couple questions.
0: Sure.
3: Kind of unrelated. The first is Mr. Dames talked about remote viewing for Mr. Kramer. I was wondering if he locates his body. Is there any way he can locate his soul? And on the other hand, I'm a farmer, too. And I'm curious as to, after this virus, whatever it is, plays itself out, well, in seeds I still have in storage, will they still be viable?
0: Oh, that's a good question. Seeds in storage. Ed, we'd better roll over it one more time. There is an object attached, you say, to Hale-Bopp.
1: Attached or affixed.
0: Affixed,
1: It doesn't look like it may not be there any longer. It may have already separated, but it appears to be at a point it will either degrade and split off, or it will separate in its entirety and enter the Earth's atmosphere as micro particulate matter, will essentially a meteor shower associated with the comet.
0: All right,
1: that has plant pathogens on it.
0: Plant pathogens, which will kill the greenery on Earth, beginning in Africa and
1: in equatorial Africa.
0: All right, what about the mechanics of how these objects are going to get to Earth? Orbital mechanics dictate the period of the comet is many, many years long. The debris accompanying it will not be back in the area of the orbit of the Earth anytime soon, and I don't think we directly cross it. So how does it get here?
1: It looks like this cylinder, this large cylinder, does actually separate from the comet. And, in fact, our team shows that it has already done so, Art. So how is it? What its motive force is and those kinds of things, actually we don't know. But we do know it's inbound now. It appears to have already separated. So I'm speculating about the meteor shower, but in fact this cylinder remains intact and it's on its way.
0: Art, please ask Ed, who is sending the cylinder of antibiotics to take us out? Good question.
1: I think the ones that put it here. The gardener.
0: The gardener. West of the Rockies, you're on the air with Major Ed Dames. Hi.
4: I'm on the air. Hi.
0: Hello.
4: Hi.
0: Where are you?
4: I'm in Eureka, California.
0: All right. Fire away.
4: Okay. My question is about the timeline.
0: Not a long one, Ed?
4: No, a short one. My understanding was that the timeline would be given by Major Dames sometime in the near future.
0: He's already given it, Ed.
1: We got the beginning of economic collapse mid-98, beginning of famine in Africa mid-98, and things degrade from there. I think it'll be over before 10 years.
4: Over by what?
0: It'll be over by 10 years, he said.
4: Oh, okay. So in terms of the quickening, 3.5 years, the original prediction.
0: Ed's saying mid-98.
1: I'm saying that I think he's referring to this discontinuity, what my company calls a discontinuity not discerned.
0: All right.
4: I was talking in terms of Teilhard de Chardin, and the Omega Point.
1: I don't know what those are. We have to explore those as topics. All that we know is we have this event that's out there where, as remote viewers, if we look at ourselves, we can't see ourselves anymore. It's very nonplussing to us, to say the least. We thought it was death, but it's not. And it's out about 3.5 or 4 years, and we still don't know what it is.
0: Ed, with these videotapes, and you're just going to give it all away. Well, I guess you're not giving it away, you're selling it, but I mean at a ridiculously low price compared to what the courses cost. To do it at home, become your own remote viewer. People will look out at this disaster. What percentage of them simply will not be able to handle it and will go over the edge?
1: I don't know, Art. Based upon my experience, possibly a ballpark 5%.
0: That could be a lot of people.
1: Might be.
0: The efficacy of that, then? I mean, you must have considered it.
1: Yes, I have. But why should that 5% stop the 95% from having survival information for themselves and their family?
0: That's a good answer. Wildcard Line, you're on the air with Major Ed Dames. Good evening. Morning, actually. Hello.
5: Good morning, Mr. Art Bell.
0: Yes. Where are you, sir?
5: Bakersfield.
0: All right. You're going to have to speak up good and loud. You're not too loud for some reason.
5: I'd like to ask Mr. Sergeant Ed.
0: No, not Sergeant. That's a big demotion. He's Major Ed Dames.
5: Major Ed Dames. when 80% of the population dies, now, you guys were talking about these nuclear plants and stuff. who would keep those up in order for the rest of the population?
1: Nobody. And in fact, in Bulgaria right now, they're breaking. Cooling rods are breaking. So if you can expect some mini Chernobyls any day, the old reactors in Bulgaria and places around
0: cooling. Wait a minute. Wait a minute. Slow up. Cooling rods are breaking.
1: Cooling systems. Are degrading. But you know how cooling pipes corrode?
0: Of course.
1: Like your arteries corrode if you don't take care of your body.
0: Yes.
1: The workers that go to work in those plants there are very low salary, and sometimes they don't get paid at all. So you can imagine what maintenance is like, preventative maintenance on reactors in Bulgaria when people don't show up for work. There is no maintenance, much less operation. They're going to go, and you're going to have a number of mini Chernobyls. So lots of uninhabitable regions. We have problems here, too, that that aren't talked about in America.
0: Yes, I know.
1: The Navy dumps old reactor cores in Salmon River. The Lost River sinks. And the Lost River sinks, the plumes of radioactivity seep down into the Salmon River. So the Salmon River has become hot. Since 1950, the Salmon River flows into the Columbia. The Columbia flows past Hanford. So if you're a child growing up along the Columbia River, you might expect some thyroid problems. So
0: let me tell you, Ed, anybody who really does study what's going on with the environment right now, really even a shallow look and doesn't end up angry, red-faced angry, is not paying attention. First time caller in line, you're on the air with Ed Dames. Hi.
6: Hi, I'm Bill from Washington State, and I live on the Columbia River, so great. I got a question. What's the difference between remote viewing and OBE, or astral projection?
0: All right, good. I'm glad you asked.
1: Maintenance on reactors in Bulgaria. When people don't show up for work, there is no maintenance, much less operation. They're going to go, and you're going to have a number of mini Chernobyls. So lots of uninhabitable regions. We have problems here, too, that aren't talked about in America.
0: Yes, I know.
1: The Navy dumps old reactor cores in Salmon River. The Lost River sinks. And the Lost River sinks, the plumes of radioactivity seep down into the Salmon River. So the Salmon River has become hot. Since 1950, the Salmon River flows into the Columbia. The Columbia flows past Hanford. So if you're a child growing up along the Columbia River, you might expect some thyroid problems. So
0: let me tell you, Ed,
1: antioxidants.
0: Anybody

0: along the Columbia River, you might expect some thyroid problems. So
1: let me tell you, Ed, anybody who really does study what's going on with the environment right now, really even a shallow look and doesn't end up angry, red-faced angry, is not paying attention. First time caller line, you're on the air with Ed Dames. Hi.
2: Hi, I'm Bill from Washington State, and I live on the Columbia River, so great. I got a question. What's the difference between remote viewing and OBE, or astral projection?
1: All right, good. I'm glad you asked. Ed?
0: Well, we used, in the early days of the military team, we attempted to use astral projection or out-of-body acquisition of information.
1: Mm-hmm.
0: Remote viewing, technical remote viewing specifically, we use our minds. We use our unconscious mind, and we plug in to a target as it exists as a pattern of information in sort of a collective unconscious or a global mind. Astral travel is something else. I really don't know what it is. When it happens to you, it's very different, although I cannot define it. When one experiences it, it's very different than remote viewing. You really do perceive as if your body is at the site, while in technical remote viewing, you always know that it's just your mind. One takes the idea of their body to the site in technical remote viewing, but in astral travel, you really feel like you're there. Other than that, because I'm not familiar enough with it, I can't give you any further descriptions.
1: Ed, as you know, over the years, and we've talked about this many times, you know I've talked about the quickening. It's just a general observation of a non-remote viewer, me, a talk show host who listens to the news every day. Some might argue overexposed to it. But I really do see events accelerating without question in every category, geophysical, political, economic, social. Every single category, events are definitely quickening toward something.
0: It's just millennial madness, Art.
1: No, it's not. No, there's something very real going on, and a lot of people know it, but they don't know the specifics of it, and that's what remote viewing, you're saying.
0: Yeah. That's what technical remote viewing does. We have to be technically correct. For instance, when we turn our attention to something like this specific pathogen, we're going to look at this pathogen. We have no idea what it is and its effects, so we're going to need to go down to the molecular level as technical remote viewers and to look at its effects at molecular action sites at the plant cell level in order to perhaps come up with or help plant pathologists understand what they're dealing with. That's the kind of thing that we do.
1: All right. East of the Rockies, you're on the air with Major Ed Dames. Where are you, please?
3: Seminole, Florida.
1: Yes, sir.
3: Excuse me for the bad connection. It's fixed now. First of all, regarding affecting someone or something from a distance, do you consider radionic technology to be valid? And if so, why not use this technology to destroy the plant pathogens? And also, are there cases when one can block your attempts to view something, especially if it's by the person you're attempting to learn something about? And I ask this with Courtney Brown in mind, as he said, I believe it was John Mack's book, his most recent book, Courtney said they were unable to view something because of the grays blocking them up until about a month before the release of this book. And that's the reason I'm asking you if you've encountered something like that where a block is intentionally put in your way and what it's like.
0: Yeah, I'll get the radionics in a moment. The only experience that I and my team have in something blocking us is with angels. That's the only thing we've ever run into.
3: Angels
0: are real, and they can edit information. They can shunt you off and slide you off a target onto something else. And that's my experience. With regard to radionics, it's a very interesting technology. If it is a technology at all, whatever is there doesn't seem to be calibratable. It seems to differ. It has different standards from individual to individual. I attempted to utilize it in the military and to study it to see if it could be useful as a military tool in any number of areas, but we weren't able to calibrate it or to standardize.

0: as it's used. It was different from user to user, so it wasn't useful to us as a military tool.
1: Could it be very effective at times and other times not effective at all?
0: There was something at work there, but we weren't able to discern what it was. If we used technical remote viewing to remote view the mechanics and or the dynamics involved in that in radionics, we could model it. And if you can model it, you could calibrate it. But we haven't had the time to do that. That would be an interesting thing for people to do in advanced training after they study the modules that my company is putting out.
1: Well, and you said that after the pathogen takes its course, you expect ETs to play some type of role. Would that be more open, and what type of role would that be?
0: They're here. There's another race here, but we think it's I don't want to talk about them, but it is it does appear to be a colony of humanoids that do not look very dissimilar from us, and I don't want to go into it beyond that. But yes, they're here. They're here on the ground with us after the stuff hits the fan and the air clears.
1: To help us or help them or both?
0: At least to help us. I don't know that much more about it.
1: Hmm. Well, thank you very much.
2: Thank you, caller. Take care. West of the Rockies, you're on the air with Major Ed Dames. Hi.
3: Mr. Bell, it's Robert, San Joaquin Valley, California.
2: Yes, sir.
3: It's always a pleasure to talk to you, sir.
2: Thank you.
3: To talk to you, Mr. Ed Dames.
0: That's my pleasure.
3: I got three important questions, but before I ask, I'd like to say in response to what was said earlier, the reason for Mr. Dane's giving this information out at this time, I believe I understand, for responsible people to prepare. And I appreciate very much that you're doing this, sir.
0: It's my pleasure, and also my responsibility.
3: Well, I feel as you do. My three quick questions. First one, you mentioned that the North American continent is going to be one of the safe zones. Is that correct?
0: Nowhere will be safe, but most of the survivors appear to be in temperate North America and Europe.
3: Okay, I'm connected with scientists all over the world, and Professor Murray Albertson. He was the co-founder of the Peace Corps, and there's a nonprofit organization, Villages. He works with it. These people know me, and I know them. And we're preparing to help villages all over the world. I would like at some time to be able to speak to you privately. I want to help Dr. Courtney Brown. He knows me. Also, the third question, just food for thought. At the appropriate time, you might consider, because you said you can, in fact, give thoughts to leaders and bringing these leaders together with the proper thoughts in order to prepare.
0: Sir, I did not say that.
3: Sir?
0: I did not say that we can influence thought patterns.
2: That's right. You didn't. People think they hear things, I have found, Ed. So we'll just leave it right there. You cannot affect another's. You might enter another's mind.
0: This gentleman wants to write me, I can give our P.O. box number two.
2: All right. We will do that following the break here at the top of the hour.
0: Okay.
2: All right. Ed Dames is my guest. I'm Art Bell. We'll be right back.

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1: It is.

0: All right. Here from Bellevue, Nebraska, Ed, the following. If this is to come to pass, what about the rainforests all over the world? They're a direct link to the weather around the world, and if they didn't exist, we here in the U.S. would not receive much rain, and without rain, the U.S. would be without water, and without water, nothing would grow.
1: That's exactly right. That's one of the reasons we're perceiving a barren Earth, because of that kind of quickening. That's when you talk about a quickening, mm-hmm. there's a specific example of what we mean of an accelerating effect. The rainforests go, it affects all kinds of things. So this pathogen, this plant pathogen, is essentially a facilitator. It's something that starts the quickening, if you will, in terms of weather effects and atmospherics.
0: All right. First time caller line, you're on the air with Major Ed Dames and Art Bell. Good morning.
2: Hi, Art. I'm calling from San Diego.
0: Yes, ma'am.
2: During your 2 o'clock break, we have a news break here, and on KFMB they announced that JPL discovered an asteroid that's possibly on a collision course with Earth on January 10th. That was all the details they gave.
0: Wait a minute. January 10th, they discovered it?
2: They discovered, and they're observing an object, an asteroid object, since January 10th that they're studying that's possibly on a collision course with Earth. And that was reported by KFMB News.
0: Holy smokes.
2: Yeah. Yeah.
0: Was that repeated in the 3 o'clock hour?
2: See, I've been on hold. You know, I didn't listen to the 3 o'clock hour.
0: All right. We'll try and get some confirmation from others in the audience.
2: Yeah, it would be interesting. I mean, that is...
0: Where was it in the newscast?
2: It was in the first of the newscast. They have the regular CBS news.
0: Yes.
2: And then they have the local KFMB news following that. And it
0: right.
2: was during the local section.
0: Okay.
2: But they specifically said JPL.
0: All right. Thank you very much.
2: Okay.
0: Yikes, Ed. I guess we'll, if anybody can confirm that by fax or otherwise, please do. Wildcard Line, you're on the air with Major Ed Dames. Hello.
3: Yes, this is John from Fresno.
0: Yes, John.
3: I was wondering if you mentioned something about how when someone dies, they lose some weight.
0: There's a medical study, sir, on my website from 1907 that documents that, yes.
3: Oh, okay. It wouldn't just be, you know, how they have their last breath?
0: No. If you'll read the study, they take all of that into account.
3: Oh, okay.
0: Okay.
3: Is there any way I can get the number to Mr. Dane?
0: There certainly is. I guess it's time we gave it out again. There's an 800 number now, right, Ed?
1: That's for a description and for people who want to order the home study course.
0: All right. What is it?
1: It's 1-800-556-0391.
0: Well, I've had you on the show, I don't know, 4, 5, 6 times, whatever it is. People have always asked, can I take your course? Your answer has always been, no, we're full. And so this is the first time that I know of that you have ever offered anything. And it's the big one. It's a home study course.
1: And the we have 2 future modules in development. And those will be advanced skills and professional scientific technical series for geologists and archaeologists and things like that. But I don't know if we're going to have time to finish all of those. The rate things are going, we're quickly being overcome by events. I need to mention my new website one more time. We have graduates, including a brain surgeon and Joni Dourif, our vice president, in the chat rooms on that website, and that's www.trv-scitech.com. And SciTech is spelled P-S-I-T-E-C-H.
0: Okay. Very good. East of the Rockies, you're on the air with Major Ed Dames. Hi.
4: Hi. This is Jolene from Waterloo, Nebraska.
0: All right.
4: I have a question. You know about MRSA?
0: About what?
4: MRSA.
0: What is that?
4: It's micro-resistant staphylococcus.
0: Okay.
4: It's a pathogenic disease that is not treatable.
0: I'm sorry, I'm not a physician. I'm not familiar with it.
4: Well,
0: What is your point? What are you trying to ask here?
4: That it's already here. We got vancomycin resistant antibiotics.
0: Oh, I see where you're going. Yes, we have many diseases that are now resistant to antibiotics, and there is a general immune system breakdown. That's well underway, right, Ed?
1: In a global sense, yes.
0: Yeah. Okay, west of the Rockies, you're on the air with Major Ed Dames. Hi.
5: Hello, Art and Ed.
0: Hi.
5: I just wanted to make a little link here. You had Chris Conrad on. I caught that interview, and I thought that was a great interview. And I wanted to mention that with all that's going on globally, with all the weather pattern changes, I wanted to mention that hemp flourishes in the ultraviolet light, and it's a strong survivor. It's a survivor of a plant, and also that people are gaining experience growing it indoors already illegally right now, but that's not for the hemp plant. That's for marijuana, but you know, people are learning technology like that, and I just want to know your views on that.
0: Well, I would think though it might thrive in ultraviolet, and I believe that's correct.
1: There's a lot of plants that thrive in high levels of UV, but most other life forms, including insect eggs, that do not live on the below the surface of the leaves, that live on top, they die. And that's why I say that this pathogen that's inbound will deliver the coup de grace, because it takes out the things that are going to thrive, the rest of the food that we eat. It's eliminating the food supply for the disease, disease being us.
0: The disease being us. First time caller line, you're on the air with Ed Dames. Hi.
6: Hi, fantastic. It is such a privilege to be able to speak with you and with Major, and I can't believe that I got in. I wanted to call and mention a few things that I think it would of great importance to both of you. I know that they will be to me in the near future. In light of what Major James has said, I think that there are certain things that we should start, people will say hoarding, but there are things that we will have to have, I believe, to survive these years, these sorrowful years to come in the near present. And one of them is simply sulfur. Sulfur being, as you know, prior to World War II, that's what was used for wounds and to keep infection down or to stop it, basically, and it is not an antibiotic. Also, sealamels, to be able to vacuum seal dry fruits and to dry your food to where it's still nutritious and edible.
0: All right. Listen, you've got your radio on in the background.
6: Oh, sorry. I am so sorry. I should know better. I listen to you religiously, and I, again, thank you for you, because you're a medium that we're dependent on this, I believe, for our survival, and again, I thank you. I also wanted to ask Major James if he was familiar with what is happening with our meat suppliers and with the, as one caller had mentioned, or either it was you, about the condition of our food source and how that was part of Clinton's campaign this past one, where he said because we are the most advanced country in the world that it's only a right that we should have a means of inspecting our meat sources more conducive to the level that we live at, you know, instead of technically, and this is technically speaking, the method that the government has prescribed and only method prescribed for examination of our meat is called touch and smell.
0: Yeah.
6: And this is without any type of tissue sampling being done. This is without anything other than that, which is so absurd considering where we have gone, technologically speaking, on a medical level, and the advancements that we've been able to, the things that we are consuming in our body. All we have to do is look at it, you know, push it around a little bit and sniff it. It's amazing. Anyway, one of the main reasons that I'm calling, other than what I've just mentioned, is that I had a dealing with the federal government And it was very, very scary, and it was involving these parasites. I have two twins that are diabetic from infancy, and it is non-congenital. This also goes along with what Major James has said in regards to the milk supply. We believe that there was a crossing over in my milk, of which they absorbed a chemical that led to the breakdown of the islet of Langerhans cells in the pancreas, which is basically the symptoms of diabetes. The one child that readily breastfed, he succumbed to the disease 13 months prior to the other child, that when, just like an animal, when I would put him to the breast and he was extremely hungry, he would look up at me, and this is from small infancy, very angry, and he would refuse the breast even though he was very hungry. He sent something in the milk. Now, he didn't succumb to the disease for another year, although he did breastfeed. I was able to, I have a Bausch and Lomb microscope in my home, and without going in, getting very verbose because I know time is of the essence, make a long story short, I detected in the pork supply now, 60 Minutes and one of the other nationwide news programs has chastised the meat manufacturing industry in Northern California.
0: All right, well, let's hold it right there. Ed, has it begun, this business with the milk and the babies?
1: I personally think that if you eat meat, you're crazy. It's meat and poultry are pumped so full of, it's not just the outside, the bacteria on the outside of meat, but what is in the meat in terms of chemicals. If you care to look, you won't eat meat again.
0: No, she really is right, you know, about the inspection process. For the most part, it's touch and smell, and that's it.
1: There's quite the technology is available. As a former biophysics guy, and I'll tell you, it's quite easy to make detectors these days to sample, but it's expensive and it's time consuming. Eats up a lot of time in the packaging process, and therefore it's not used. It would up the price of the product by at least five times.
0: The baby's dying, though, Ed. When will we begin to significantly see that start to occur?
1: I think you're going to see it in Africa real fast, within the next year. A massive in North America, for other reasons, Art. For North America, it's because of food products and the kinds of things that that this poor woman was alluding to. But in other countries, it's simply because of starvation, and hunger suppresses the immune system. Diseases are going to take off like wildfire.
0: You're right about that. All right. First-time caller line, you're on the air with Ed Dames. Hi.
7: Hi. I'm calling from West Los Angeles. And, Ed, I would like to know if the techniques that a blind person would need to use for remote viewing would be any different than anyone else.
1: We think not. In fact, my challenges I would like to take on would be Stephen Hawking's, because of the techniques that we use using the autonomic nervous system. We think that not only is it quite easy for a blind person to learn this, but I think I would like to personally teach Stephen Hawking, the famous English physicist.
7: Would I be able to use your video course to achieve this?
1: Only if there's somebody else there. We use illustrations. There's two important things that we illustrate in the video that you have to see prior to using our protocols, our checklist that comes with the video. And you have to have somebody take your hand, hold your hand, and produce some marks on the paper in a certain way. After you experience that, there's no problem any longer.
7: So once that's,
1: you need someone to do that one time.
7: So once that's over with you, I can just go on and do the rest of
1: it,
7: my own.
1: No problem.
7: All right, thanks a lot.
0: All right, thank you, sir. Wildcard Line, you're on the air with Major Ed Dames. Good morning.
8: Hi, this is Joe in Carson City.
0: Yes, sir.
8: Oh, we've gone forward. Let's go backwards.
0: All right.
8: We talked time travel the last while. One of the spots I'd like to go to is the grassy knoll in Dallas.
0: Mm-hmm.
8: Have you been there, Ed? Who did it?
1: Actually, one of the military team members, one of the first of this country's remote viewers, Mel Riley, and I did that together. Mel, who works for my company, just had a heart attack 3 days ago. He's undergoing bypass surgery. He and I remote viewed the Kennedy assassination. Yes.
8: And?
1: It appears that, unfortunately, I did not want to believe this, nor did I for many years. It appears that this is cursory information. We did not double-check the work, but we do have two remote viewing sessions to indicate that the flechette that punctured JFK's Adam's apple was fired from within the vehicle.
8: Wow.
1: But not from a pistol, from a device.
8: How bizarre.
1: That's sad, because, of course, it confirms that there was a conspiracy, and that possibly... let's use a hypothetical example. Suppose, why are the records sealed for 99 years? Suppose you're an FBI agent, and let's suppose hypothetically that Hoover, J. Edgar Hoover, was part of this conspiracy. You'd want the record sealed, because you'd be ineffective as an agent flashing that badge anywhere.
8: Certainly.
1: So, yeah, all of that's speculative, but I'll lay it out on the table for you. No, we haven't confirmed it, but many people will be able to do that when they learn these techniques and look at a lot of other things.
0: All right, caller.
8: Thank you.
0: Mm-hmm. That's a really sad thing to consider.
1: It wasn't only sad to consider, Art. Think of me as a 17-year-old. I was in the Army from the time I was 17 to 41 with a four-year break to go to a university. And having served my country, I refused to believe that anything like this could happen. I didn't want to believe it. But as a remote viewer, there it was. And there was no way, unequivocally, that there was something that was fired from within the vehicle. And that means that it had to be put there.
0: A lot of my innocence is gone, too. There really was a day, Ed, when I believed everything the FBI... If the FBI would come to a podium, make an announcement, boy, I'll tell you, it was good as gold for me. And I don't know exactly when that day stopped, but it was sometime after the assassination. That changed America. That was a real turning point in America for a lot of people, whether you believe in a conspiracy or not. JFK's murder, assassination... was a turning point, wasn't it?
1: I think so. It was for me, in
0: all
1: retrospect.
0: Right. Ed, stay right where you are. We'll be right back with another half hour. This is CBC. I'm Art Bell.

0: Art Bell is taking calls on the Wildcard Line at 702-727-1295. That's 702-727-1295. First-time callers can reach Art Bell at 702-727-1222. 702-727-1222. Now, here again, Art Bell.
1: Well, the following comes under the category of holy smokes. But I've got two separate fax confirmations of what that lady said a little while ago. I'll read them to you from Chris in Escondido. Art, I was a bit shocked to hear the same news announcement regarding the oncoming asteroid. I think the female KFMB news announcer said NASA scientists instead of JPL. The announcement said that the NASA scientists on January 10th discovered an asteroid on a possible collision course with Earth. They are investigating further. No more details. Wow. And the second one, Art, I just want to confirm news about the asteroid on KFMB in San Diego that the caller told you about. She told it exactly as the news did. Great show, long-time listener, at least 7 years, Phyllis in San Diego County. Strange, strange times, indeed.